0: changes to our district maps have the potential to impact every voter in Georgia, and they deserve the same thoughtful, fact-driven process that has always guided the House.
1: Governor Brian Kemp ordered the special session to address voting issues, including drawing new district lines, after the Supreme Court weakened the Voting Rights Act. Other Republican-led southern states redistricted for midterms this fall. Republican lawmakers did not rule out redistricting during the regular legislative session next year. For NPR News, I'm Sarah Callis in Atlanta.
2: Shoppers stepped up their spending in May, surpassing economists' expectations as temperatures warmed and gasoline prices leveled off. Sales got a boost from government tax refunds in both April and May, though economists say that cushion is starting to fade. 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
3: It's 5:04 with CAP Radio News. I'm Devin Yamanaka. The Sacramento City Council voted this week on where new cannabis dispensaries can go and how close they can be to community spaces. New dispensaries must now be 600 feet away from churches and 1,000 feet from high schools. All stores that legally sell cannabis must also apply for a conditional use permit that can be brought to council for questioning. Councilmember Mai Vang said that addition led her to vote yes.
4: What we're trying to do is also balance the interests of our community-based organization, our community members, and our minority-owned businesses that often are left behind. And so for me, our goal is not to create more barriers, but to ensure that we have a fair and thoughtful process.
3: The city's process to regulate where dispensaries can go has been marked by debates between youth advocates and supporters of the industry for about 4 years. The city council is expected to discuss details on creating a cannabis lounge pilot program next week. The brother of Pat Tillman, the NFL star turned Army Ranger who died in Afghanistan, was sentenced to 5 years in federal prison for setting a fire last summer that badly damaged a San Jose post office. 45-year-old Richard Tillman pleaded guilty earlier this year to malicious destruction of government property. He was also ordered to pay more than $2.3 million in restitution to the Postal Service. Pat Tillman joined the U.S. Army in the aftermath of 9/11. He rejected a three-year, $3.6 million contract extension from the Arizona Cardinals. He was reported killed in April of 2004 by what was later revealed to be friendly fire. You'll find more news at capradio.org. 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
3: Still ahead on All Things Considered, more than 30,000 U.S. military veterans are homeless. The Trump administration has promised new housing for vets, but one of Trump's executive orders is targeting homeless people. That story coming up in 15 minutes.
6: 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Starring Michael Fassbender, Jeffrey Wright, Jodie Turner-Smith, and Richard Gere. All episodes of The Agency streaming June 21st on Paramount+. 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
3: It's 5:06.
7: It's All Things Considered from NPR News. I'm Scott Detrow in Washington.
8: And I'm Elsa Chang in Culver City, California. President Trump has officially signed the agreement to try to end the war with Iran. It's called a Memorandum of Understanding, and it sets up future negotiations of a final agreement around major issues like the fate of Iran's nuclear program and lifting U.S. sanctions. Trump administration officials shared the MOU with reporters today. President Trump said it was a very strong deal, though moments later he did threaten to continue bombing if he was unhappy about its implementation. Well, what might Iran believe? Earlier today, before Trump's formal signature on the agreement, we spoke with Syed Hussein Mousavian. He is a former Iranian diplomat and nuclear negotiator who spent decades representing Iran. He is now a research scholar at Princeton. My co-host Scott Detrow asked him if he thought this was a significant agreement.
9: To me, I think the most important part of this agreement is its first three fundamental principles. Number one is cessation of armed hostilities. Number two is respect for national sovereignty. And number three is non-interference in each other's internal affairs. I think this is the first time after Algeria Accord 1980 Iran and the U.S., they agree on these three major principles, which practically are the based on U.N. Charter for those countries which they want to have peaceful, respectful relations. I think this is the most important part.
7: It seems like you're saying you do see a fundamental difference in this agreement compared to the U.S.-Iran relationship before this war began?
9: Yes, I do, because now both parties, although they need to agree on the nuclear, they are going to negotiate on broader regional security issues. These are something very new, very different.
7: We have heard President Trump and other members of the Trump administration talk at length about what they want to see out of this agreement, what their framing is in it. What to you are Iranian negotiators' top priorities here?
9: It seems there are strong incentives to end decades of hostilities and military confrontation. This is a big issue to me. Because the recent conflict demonstrated the enormous cost of escalation, not only for Iran and the U.S., but also for the regional stabilities, regional U.S. allies, for global energy, and so. While there is strong public support for avoiding war and reducing tensions, but there is also limited confidence that any agreement with the U.S. will sustain. The reason is once Iran fully complied, nuclear deal, JCPOA, and the U.S. withdrew. This is the historical issue which Iranians have never forgotten.
7: Mm-hmm. Do you think, based on everything you have seen and heard so far, that when it comes to those nuclear conversations, the end agreement could be fundamentally different in any way from the agreement that President Trump pulled the United States out of several years ago?
9: On the nuclear issues, I think any agreement ultimately should be and would be based on two principles. Iran will accept an arrangement which includes all objective guarantees that we'll never have nuclear weapon. This is principle number one, which President Trump always has been insisting. And I believe Iranians, they were ready during Obama, during JCPOA. And even they want more objective guarantees, Iranians, they have no problem. But the second issue is that Iran will unlikely accept any agreement that can be portrayed depriving Iran from its legitimate and legal rights under non-proliferation treaty, because it will be a discrimination, humiliation, and domestically a surrender.
7: You know, President Trump was again saying today that the U.S. still has the leverage, that he said this several times, he would resume bombing if negotiations don't go well or if they're not followed up on or followed through on. How does that affect the types of continued talks that we expect, if at all?
9: I think this is this will have definitely a negative impact on Iranian public opinion and politicians, because the first principle already they have agreed is cessation of armed hostilities. Repeating threatening languages, the language of threatening the other side, I think this will add to already huge ocean of mistrust to the U.S., because once Iran and the U.S. agreed, Iran fully complied and the U.S. withdrew from the deal.
7: Sayed Hossein Mousavian, former Iranian diplomat, now a scholar at Princeton University. Thank you so much.
9: Thank you, Scott.
8: Voters in one part of northern England are casting ballots tomorrow. There's a special election that could ultimately choose the country's next prime minister. NPR's Lauren Freyer takes us on a journey to Wigan, almost a century after the writer George Orwell wrote about conditions of the working class there.
10: The train bore me away through the monstrous scenery of slag heaps, chimneys, piled scrap iron.
11: That's a BBC actor reading part of the 1937 book The Road to Wigan Pier, in which George Orwell journeys into northern England's coal country. The actual Wigan Pier is not a seaside jetty. It's a coal silo with troughs that dangle out over the Leeds-Liverpool Canal.
12: coal would be loaded onto barges during the Industrial Revolution. But today, there are tents, a overturned grocery cart, piles of clothes, and it's raining.
11: This area wasn't always down and out.
13: Britain needs coal.
11: Wigan's coal fueled 19th century industry, the British Empire, and made local laborers proud and prosperous. People came from all over to work in the mines, including Maureen O'Byrne's ancestors from Ireland.
14: My dad was a miner. We voted Labour. Everybody voted Labour.
11: They voted for the Labour Party of unions and workers. But the mines closed a generation ago, and the local economy has never recovered.
14: Wigan was left, really, without a major industry.
11: O'Byrne is a town councillor. At her office, people are lining up with complaints. Crime, drugs, cuts to welfare, long wait lists for public housing.
14: We want affordable housing. We want good hospitals. We want a decent wage.
11: Those are things O'Byrne says she hoped Prime Minister Keir Starmer's Labour government would provide when it was elected 2 years ago, after 14 years of budget cuts and austerity under the Conservatives. She's an independent herself, but she's sympathetic to a new party that criticizes immigration.
15: It is an invasion, as these young men illegally break into our country.
11: Nigel Farage, head of the Reform UK party, says immigrants are stretching the country's resources. Nearly one in five people in the UK is foreign-born. The vast majority are here legally. But thousands also enter each year without visas, crossing the English Channel on boats. All of the UK's main political parties pledge to stop the boats. Farage calls for mass deportations. If an immigrant is in the news suspected of a crime, Farage often mobilizes protests that sometimes morph into riots, even attacks on people of color. O'Byrne says her constituents resent being called far right or racist.
14: A lot of the white working class, especially the men, sometimes feel like they're being demonized for just wanting to preserve their ways, their culture, and they feel like other people are being put before them because they're seeing boatloads of young men arriving every day.
11: Now, there are very few immigrants in Wigan itself, and yet...
16: Stop the boats, you will hear that wherever you go. Because it's about the perception, isn't it? And social media, which is a source of people's information these days.
11: Local historian Jim Meehan walks past the shuttered old office of the Wigan Observer newspaper, past relics of a Victorian era when prosperity meant ornate public libraries, colleges, bathhouses.
17: This used to be the entrance to a ladies' tea room.
11: Meehan says there's a perception here that immigration dilutes England's culture.
16: Nostalgia is a very powerful emotion, and politicians are tapping into that emotion.
11: All of this is the backdrop for a special election here that could decide this country's future. The mayor of nearby Manchester, Andy Burnham, is running for a vacant seat in Parliament, representing the Makerfield district that includes parts of Wigan. He's polling neck and neck with a candidate from Farage's Reform Party named Rob Kenyon. Reform has swept municipal elections here. Burnham says his Labour Party can change that. He pledges to reverse
18: the deindustrialisation, the draining away of economic, social and political power.
11: If Burnham wins, he wants to then challenge the deeply unpopular Starmer as Labour Party leader and as Prime Minister, and halt Reform's momentum nationally. In towns like this that are the equivalent of the Rust Belt.
19: This is the heartland. It's where the working man is and the working woman is. It's where the factories were.
11: Lem Cissé is a renowned British poet who grew up in Wigan. He marvels at all the attention his hometown is getting.
19: This is like a little village in upstate New York that nobody's ever mentioned becoming national news. And this is a temperature gauge.
11: A gauge of how much working class voters here may be able to change the course of British politics. Lauren Freyer, NPR News in Wigan, England.

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1: 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Former Cap Radio General Manager June Reyna's criminal case has been continued for another 3 months. Lawyers requested this morning for the next hearing to be held September 17th, which the judge accepted. Reyna appeared briefly via Zoom in a courtroom inside the Sacramento County main jail. He faces felony charges of embezzlement, grand theft, and forgery connected to his time leading the public radio station. Reyna has not entered a plea. You'll find more news at capradio.org.

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4: 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I'm Elsa Chang.
5: And I'm Scott Detrow. More than 30,000 U.S. military veterans are homeless, though that number has gone down in the past decade, according to government data. The Trump administration has promised new housing for vets, but President Trump has also issued an executive order that aggressively targets homeless people, and veterans advocates fear that includes vets. NPR's Quill Lawrence rode along with some street-level outreach workers in Long Beach, California.
6: Veronica Hood with the group U.S. Vets is loading up with hygiene kits and some hot meals, key tools for doing outreach to homeless vets.
7: I'm so sorry.
6: The truck stereo starts blaring.
7: Automatically connects.
8: Wow. Old school flock of seagulls.
7: Pedro's like, turn this off.
8: Make it stop.
6: That's Pedro Harigi, her partner today.
9: My name is Pedro Harigi. I served 2 tours in Iraq.
6: They're both veterans with years of military service between them, and at this point, about as many years doing street outreach.
7: So the first veteran we're going to go meet, his name is Curtis.
6: And they have a formula, a list of known homeless vets by name, and a philosophy called Housing First, where they try to get the vet indoors, and then after that, tackle whatever other problems he or she has.
7: And without sharing too much information, that's his first name, 87-year-old man.
9: Yep.
7: Navy veteran.
9: Okay.
7: And
9: 87, wow.
7: Yes.
6: You heard that right. We're looking for an 87-year-old vet living in his truck.
8: What's your guess about how long he's been on the street?
7: It's hard to say because he gives us different dates.
8: Yeah,
10: I think it's been at least 20 years. I think that after he got his divorce and he lost his housing, it's just not been consistent housing since then.
8: What's he driving around?
7: It's a Dodge truck, maroon color. I don't know.
8: That's where he sleeps, or?
7: Yeah. That's his whole livelihood. He switches around, so we might have to search for him a bit.
6: U.S. Vets, the group they work with, has a bed lined up for him. And it doesn't sound hard, right, to convince an 87-year-old man that even temporary housing is better than living in his truck. But he's reluctant.
7: I think he might think he'd be a burden on people. So he really just wants to do it on his own.
10: And what proud man or vet wants to be a burden on anybody? Right.
6: Harigi and Hood say it can take months or a year of dropping by with coffee or a hot meal to get from hostility to the trust that will lure a veteran off the street.
8: So you guys are like these experts in convincing people to let you.
7: Yes.
10: We're experts in building relationships.
7: Yeah,
10: we build relationships and then we use whatever we can to get the veteran the help he needs, you know.
7: the same thing, like how I would want Pedro to be treated. I'm sure how he would want me to be treated. And
6: here's the issue that they're talking around, maybe to avoid the politics. President Trump made an executive order last year titled Ending Crime and Disorder on America's Streets. It leans heavily toward institutionalizing homeless people against their will. This winter, NPR obtained a proposal following up on the executive order that would include veterans in that plan. It's called Safe Harbor. Then in March, the VA put out a memorandum of understanding with the Justice Department about state court guardianships for veterans.
11: We have veterans, not homeless, just veterans who are in our facilities. They have no family.
6: That's VA Secretary Doug Collins speaking at the National Coalition for Homeless Veterans annual conference last month.
11: They have no representation, and they really are not in a position to actually make competent choices for their own health care.
6: Collins rejected the idea that VA is going to start bringing homeless veterans into treatment against their will. He said the deal with the DOJ is just for vets stranded in VA hospitals.
11: The court will find somebody in the community, not a VA employee, not a VA attorney, will then represent that veteran with respect to their medical well-being, moving them along, getting them the health care that they need.
6: Collins says Safe Harbor, still just a proposal, was leaked, and he accused the lead Democrat on the House Veterans Affairs Committee, Mark Takano, of distorting it.
11: And somebody in our building leaked it to the Hill. And guess what? Representative Takano happily put out information that wasn't correct.
12: Yeah.
11: But when it came out that we were attacking homeless and going after homeless, I wanted to puke. I've got veterans who are sitting in hospitals who can't make competent choices for themselves to get better care in the next level care. We're helping them do that. The Attorney General agreed with us on this.
6: Takano told NPR he doesn't believe the VA secretary's claim that Safe Harbor is just a proposal. Takano says his staff have compiled lists of cases where VA is asking courts to put homeless veterans under guardianship and strip them of their rights. Several veterans advocate groups have expressed similar concerns.
7: Well, are you guys ready?
12: Yeah.
7: Okay. I'm going to ask him if it's okay.
6: Back in Long Beach, our two outreach workers have found Curtis Irvin. He's sitting in his pickup, which is pretty full of stuff. He's got a beard gone mostly white and hair sticking out under a worn Oakland Raiders cap. He's happy to see them.
13: I was in engineering.
6: Irvin served in the Navy just after the Korean War.
13: I was an engine one, diesel mechanic. And on the ship, that means you're everything in engineering.
12: What ship were you on?
13: The last ship I was aboard was USS Bainbridge, nuclear-powered destroyer.
12: Wow. So what year were you born?
13: 1938.
12: My goodness, you look good.
13: I've been trying.
12: Wow.
13: And if I get rid of this beard, I keep telling myself I'm going to be better because I never want a beard this long. But it keeps the young women away from me.
12: Well, that's the main purpose of a beard. Right?
13: Yeah.
12: Do you mostly stay in your truck?
13: Right now, I'm in the truck. For the last 2-3 years, I've been dancing from hospital to hospital because I hurt my back and my hip. And I finally got out because they tried to keep me.
6: He says he's been bouncing between hospitals for years, that and his truck. And he honestly can't remember the last time he had a home. But Veronica Hood seems to have built a rapport, and Irvin says he'll be here tomorrow to go with her to the hospital and then get a roof over his head.
7: Okay, and tomorrow, okay. She's going to follow me. You're going to follow in the truck, okay. And you guys are going to meet me at the Welcome Center. We're going to park it there, and you're going to go to the hospital.
13: Okay, sounds good.
7: Okay. I'll see you tomorrow.
13: Okay.
7: Right here?
13: Right here.
7: Okay.
12: Hey, it was great to meet you.
13: All right.
12: Good luck tomorrow.
13: Okay.
12: All right. See you later.
13: All right.
14: Thank you. Oh, that's... He's been homeless for a long time, but he's new to this area, right?
12: Oh, yeah.
6: Driving back, Hood and Harigi say they know some homeless people are a danger to themselves and maybe others. But for the most part, they wouldn't want to see vets forced into treatment.
7: You know, as you saw with Irvin, it could be both beneficial or it could be extremely traumatic.
14: Yes. Rather than make it something traumatic where we're forcing you into it, let outreach workers like us build the relationship. Now he's saying, yeah, I'm going to meet you guys tomorrow and we're going to go.
6: I called to ask, and Curtis Irvin came in the next day, and he's now in housing for the first time in who knows how many years. Quill Lawrence, NPR News, Long Beach, California.

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3: 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Still ahead on All Things Considered, it's been a tough time for the California wine industry due to the drop in alcohol sales. 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
4: Live from NPR News in Culver City, California, I'm Dwayne Brown. With inflation at its highest level in more than 3 years, the Federal Reserve voted to keep interest rates unchanged today. It was the first rate decision under the leadership of new Fed Chair Kevin Warsh, who took over for Jerome Powell.
5: At any institution, a change in leadership is a natural and timely opportunity to reaffirm its mission, to review current practices, and to consider whether those practices best meet our objectives. My Fed colleagues and I will be working in close collaboration to ask what changes might improve the conduct of monetary policy.
4: President Trump nominated Warsh to lead the agency in hopes that he would push for lower interest rates, but the war with Iran and a spike in energy prices now has the Fed considering a possible rate increase later this year. Health and Human Services Secretary Robert F. Kennedy Jr. announced $700 million in funding today for addiction recovery and mental health services. Kennedy chose Battleground Congressional District in Michigan to make the announcement. From KFF Health News, Kate Wells reports.
6: The secretary said the money will improve the 988 Suicide and Crisis Lifeline, Substance Abuse Treatment, and Behavioral Health Centers. Kennedy was at a behavioral health clinic north of Detroit, whose president and CEO says they are worried the looming $900 billion in Medicaid cuts could impact the people they serve. Earlier, Kennedy insisted that no one who qualifies for Medicaid will lose coverage.
7: The only people who lose Medicaid under the president's plan are people who are ineligible for Medicaid. They're people who are collecting it illegally.
6: The Congressional Budget Office estimates some 10 million people could be uninsured within the next decade.
4: You're listening to NPR.
3: It's 5:32 with CAP Radio News. I'm Devin Yamanaka. California state lawmakers advanced a bill this week to cap corporate tax credits and impose a new tax on software sales as part of this year's budget. Governor Gavin Newsom proposed both policies in his budget revision last month as a way for the state to boost revenue as it faces possible deficits in years ahead. But some lawmakers are raising concerns the policy would hurt California companies that conduct research and development. Republican Assembly Member Diane Dixon of Newport Beach.
8: So why would we also be proposing a permanent cap on research and development tax credit? It makes no sense. We're putting a big sign out. Do not come into California to do business. It will cost you an arm and a leg.
3: Business groups are expected to fight the policy in the coming weeks as budget negotiations wrap up before July 1st. Some people might not mind spending time alone, but new research from UC Davis suggests older people struggling with loneliness may experience faster mental and physical declines. Researchers used statistical modeling to chart loneliness and social isolation as older adults move through stages of cognitive impairment and mortality. 170,000 participants over the age of 50 reported how frequently they felt lonely and how often they had contact with others. The results showed loneliness was consistently associated with a higher risk of cognitive impairment and a shorter life, even after taking social isolation into account. You'll find more news at capradio.org. Find us on Instagram at capradio.
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10: It's All Things Considered from NPR News. I'm Scott Detrow in Washington.
11: And I'm Elsa Chang in Culver City, California. The Trump administration says that it has a tentative agreement to end the war in Iran, a war that has been pretty unpopular among Americans. Last night, NPR's senior national political correspondent, Mara Liasson, heard from some of those Americans. She observed two focus groups of swing voters who backed President Trump in 2024. Hi, Mara.
12: Hi there.
11: Hi. Okay, so what did you hear from these voters?
12: Well, last night was our latest set of monthly focus groups in battleground states. These are conducted by the market research firms Engages and Sago. They aren't polls. These focus groups do not give us scientifically significant data, but we've consistently heard comments about the Iran war that illustrate polling. The war is unpopular. People are upset that it's raised their gas prices, and they want Trump to focus on their needs at home. What was different last night was that even though they were told about this tentative agreement to end the war, it's not like these voters were celebrating. They said it wasn't worth it. All these voters are from Wisconsin. They're only identified by their first names. Here's Tammy.
13: I just don't think that it was fair to the American people. I don't think that anybody was a real winner here. I think we just suffered in the midst of them playing tug of war.
12: Another voter said all it accomplished was, quote, the square root of nothing.
11: Dang, okay. But do you think these perceptions might change? I mean, assuming the war does come to an end and say, like, gas prices go down.
12: Yeah, well, that's the big question. A couple of voters who disapprove of Trump said that something could change their mind would be $3 a gallon gas. Another voter, Sam, compared this framework deal to the Iran nuclear deal forged by President Obama, which Trump has hammered on for years. And Sam said he's skeptical that this would have any different outcome than the Obama deal on Iran's nuclear capabilities.
11: Mm. Well, what else stood out to you about these voters last night?
12: Well, something that stood out was just a sense of frustration and cynicism about politics, about politicians, certainly about Trump. One question that was asked last night was about Trump's birthday. He just turned 80, and the voters were asked whether they had a birthday message for the president. Here are Corey, Robin, and Amanda.
14: Happy birthday, Mr. President. What are you doing to ensure that when we get to the age that you are, that we're going to have the America that we grew up learning about?
15: I would have said I would have bought you a cake, but I can't afford one. But happy birthday.
16: It must really feel good to be able to do whatever you want on your birthday. America doesn't have that luxury, but he does.
11: Wow, it's kind of brutal. I mean, just reminding everybody, these are voters who supported President Trump in 2024.
12: That's right. They swung from supporting Joe Biden, all of them, in 2020 to all of them voting for Trump in 2024. So they represent a key sliver of voters who are very important because they help decide elections.
11: Exactly.
12: Now, here's Corey again, who has now turned against Trump, and he mentioned Trump's conduct in office.
14: I like to think if I was at work or any of us were at work and we behaved in the manner that he displays sometimes, we would have some

0: 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Chrysalis celebrates the journey of self-discovery and transformation through plastic surgery options. There's more about what they have to offer at sacramentoplastics.com.
1: So these voters, they were asked about Trump's birthday, but I understand they were also asked about the 250th birthday of the whole country, which is this year. Was there anything in those answers that you found interesting?
2: Yes, there were people who said they're very patriotic. They would celebrate America and its progress despite flaws or how they feel about politics today. One voter said, quote, America is more than the sum of the last 4 years. But there was also a lot of ambivalence. One voter said they thought Trump and his treatment of the holiday had made the anniversary feel, quote, yucky.
1: That is NPR's senior national political correspondent, Mara Liasson. Thank you so much, Mara.
2: You're welcome.
3: Right now, the U.S. is a renter's market, and renters, listen up. Before you grab your pitchfork and lease and say that that cannot possibly be true, you will want to listen to NPR's Stephen Bisaha.
4: The person I spoke to making the renter's market argument is Zillow senior economist Kara Ng.
5: Yeah, so it's 2026, and renters, this is your year.
4: To her point, the typical asking rent is now rising more slowly than wages and inflation, less than 2% year over year in April. Some analysts even show rent falling nationally. And the reason for that comes down to economics 101, supply and demand.
6: There's a lot of apartment buildings hitting the market all at once.
4: In 2024, the U.S. built the most apartment units in about 40 years, more than 600,000. And that huge increase in supply has outpaced demand. Lots of apartment space is sitting empty.
6: Property managers are trying to fill it, and they're doing it with freebies.
4: Freebies like a month or two of free rent. These perks are especially common in Sunbelt cities like Phoenix and Austin, which really caught the construction bug. And Nashville, where Mason Comins was apartment shopping. This is what it sounds like to live in a renter's market.
7: All sorts of apartments just text me, well, how about this or how about this? 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And they're like, okay, well, we might be doing 2 months free.
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7: I even saw some places doing 3 months, 3.5 months free.
4: Now, these perks do come with a big caveat. Don't expect them if you renew your lease.
7: Okay, if every year I kind of want to get a couple months off free rent, then I would have to move to do that.
4: Nearly 40% of rental listings in April on Zillow came with some sort of financial incentive. So, are those incentives enough to convince everyone it's a renter's market?
8: Hell no. Sorry, I don't know if I can say that.
4: The voice of indignant renters everywhere is Chloe Trupp. She rents a one-bedroom apartment in Chicago with her boyfriend Carson McDonald for $1,600 a month.
8: And that is a deal.
9: It's like a screaming
8: that's
9: deal.
8: That's like a steal in Chicago. Yeah.
4: Chicago has some of the fastest growing rent in the country, like 5.5% year over year. And this gets us to our second caveat in the renter's market. It depends on where you live. Chicago did not see that apartment construction boom. So there are too many renters chasing not enough apartments. Like, take when Trump was touring an apartment and told the guy subletting the place that the rent was too much for her.
8: He goes, it's okay, like, I'll fill it. I have 12 showings after you. I'm like, 12? He goes, it's a rat race out there. And I go, exactly what I've been saying, like, you know. But yeah.
4: And there's another caveat to the renter's market argument. Rent shot up a lot in the early years of the pandemic. So it's still a lot higher than it used to be. I brought this point up with our renter's market economist, Kara Ng with Zillow.
5: Yeah, no, that's very valid. You're exactly right. Rents went up, 37% since before the pandemic.
4: But at least right now, the cost of rent is not going up as fast as other expenses, like the cost of electricity, the cost to fill up your car.
5: It does mean that rent is the place giving you that breathing room.
4: As for renters who don't want to move and still want those incentives, Ng says talk with your landlord. Negotiation power is in your favor, at least in large parts of the U.S. Stephen Bisaha, NPR News.

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1: It's 5:44 with CAP Radio News. I'm Devin Yamanaka. It's been a tough time for the California wine industry due to the drop in alcohol sales, but a growing number of Latino winemakers in Sonoma County hope to turn that tide. KRCB's Chandra Back has the story for the California Report.
2: This probably pairs well with like a pico de gallo, just because like maybe the pico de gallo can sometimes be spicy.
3: It's a warm afternoon at Deerfield Ranch in Kenwood. Winemaker Salvador De La Cruz has set up a tasting on a picnic table overlooking the lake. In front of the wine bottles are bowls of food, but not the usual crackers and cheese.
2: That's the Merlot. We're doing it with the refried beans.
3: Mauricio and Marinez Rosales drove up from Hayward for this tasting. He's a civil engineer and she's an advocacy work uplifting Latinos.
2: You can do maybe like a fajitas with the second one. You can do carne asada.
3: The couple keeps tasting, surprised and a little caught off guard by how familiar the meal feels.
4: This is like the basics of what we already would have at our home. And to see that with a wine pairing, like, that's so new to me.
3: De La Cruz grew up in Sonoma County, the son of a first-generation immigrant from Mexico who worked long days in the vineyards. As a kid, he sometimes tagged along. One spring break, after hours of pruning and hauling, De La Cruz remembers complaining about the work. His dad pointed across the rows to a winemaker who had just stepped out of his truck.
2: Hey, you see that guy? He's just rolling around in his truck. He gets off, walks a few lanes, and then heads back to his office. He's like, that could be you.
3: It was the first time De La Cruz saw a future in wine that wasn't manual labor. But as he started learning winemaking, it bothered De La Cruz that the people in tasting rooms didn't look like him. His peers were becoming engineers, business owners. They had the money. But when he asked them to wine tastings...
2: And they're like, no, like, I don't like wine. Or I go to the winery and I feel like I don't belong there, you know. The terms they use, like, I don't understand them, so it's intimidating.
3: He wondered if Latinos simply didn't like wine, or if there just wasn't a place for them to find out. De La Cruz thought, if I can connect Latino culture to wine, would they show up? Christian Miller, the director of research at the Wine Market Council, an industry group, says history answers yes. When the wine industry diversifies, the potential for new consumers is massive. He says for much of the 20th century, African Americans weren't huge consumers of fine wine. But today?
5: African Americans in particular are probably the most dynamic consumer segment in the population right now.
3: Back in the late 90s, African-American winemakers drove a major surge in sales, at one point accounting for nearly 26% of all wine table purchases. And they're still an important part of the market today.
5: That's something that sprang up to some extent organically from, you know, people within the African-American community.
3: Miller thinks we could see that kind of shift again with Latinos. Miller says Latino consumers make up about 1 in 5 adults in the working age population. And among kids and teenagers, it's already 1 in 4.
5: So it's a very big and growing part of the future consumer base. And wine, of course, is part of that.
3: Miller says right now Latinos buy way more beer and spirits. He says if the wine industry can make Latinos feel included, they could tap into those consumers at a time when wine sales are sagging. At De La Cruz's Spanglish tasting, that shift is already happening.
4: I love going specifically to Latino-owned. They're willing to actually sit down with you and talk about the tasting.
3: And word of De La Cruz's success is growing. Wine distributors are looking to sell his Ludor label statewide, hoping to appeal to Latinos.
4: I feel represented, and I feel like I also have a seat at the table.
3: For De La Cruz, that sense of belonging is why he does it, and why he thinks pairing mole with Merlot can change the demographics of an entire industry. For the California Report, I'm Chandra Back.
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0: 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I'm Elsa Chang.
9: And I'm Scott Detrow. Tonight, Uzbekistan will take to the pitch in the World Cup, the first ever appearance for any Central Asian nation in the tournament. And as NPR's Charles Maines recently found out, success on the field may signal bigger changes.
10: In the heart of Central Asia, soccer starts here. Kids in a patch of grass with dreams of a larger stage that no longer seems so out of reach.
11: Uzbekistan is champions, we're gonna win.
10: For Uzbekistan's team, the White Wolves, the World Cup debut has been 36 years in the making. Star forward Abosbek Fazulayev says it's a dream come true.
12: For the first time to represent our country in a big stage, it will be a huge honor.
10: The country's president, Shavkat Mirziyoyev, has gone further, touting the team as a symbol of the new Uzbekistan, part of a so-called golden generation of Uzbek youth now making their mark in sports, culture, and science, even chess. That success has been a long time coming for a nation that, like much of Central Asia, struggled to emerge from the chaos of the collapse of the Soviet Union.
13: It's really a land of talents.
10: Rafshan Ermatov is vice president of Uzbekistan's Football Association. He says years of government investments and youth development programs have finally paid off.
13: Today's result is not coming by chance. Uzbekistan doing investing a lot for future.
10: Several young Uzbek players on the national team have established themselves as stars in Europe and elsewhere. None brighter than one name you'll hear, and hear mangled often.
14: Abdulkadir Khusanov.
10: It's actually Khusanov, Abdulkadir Khusanov. The 22-year-old Uzbek defender has quickly become a mainstay at Manchester City in the British Premier League in a pinch-me moment for fans back home.
15: It felt like it was unbelievable.
10: Danyor Umarkhodjaev runs the popular Uzbek football blog Taktika.
15: I am feeling the goosebumps being somebody who just runs a blog on football, but I can imagine what kind of boost of confidence that gives to younger kids who want to be footballers.
10: That includes girls and women. Last year, Uzbekistan's team qualified for the Women's Asian Cup for the first time in over two decades. Mohina Akbarova, a forward on the national under-17 squad, says even with that progress, her generation wants more.
16: We want to see, like, another level, so I am going to play abroad. I dream.
10: That would have been unlikely just a few years ago, when laws in this Muslim-majority nation forbade women freedom of travel without permission from husbands or fathers. Uzbekistan's recent football success has coincided with President Mirziyoyev implementing reforms, opening the country up to travel and investment following years of isolation and dictatorship under former President Islam Karimov.
17: Well, thank you very much. It's a great honor to be with the president of Uzbekistan.
10: Mirziyoyev met with President Trump last year at the United Nations, part of a wider geopolitical repositioning as the new Uzbekistan and its Central Asian neighbors forged ties beyond Russia to pursue closer relations and trade with China and the U.S., including the Trump administration with its interest in critical minerals. But some argue amid all that deal-making, pro-democratic reforms haven't kept pace.
18: Objectively, we do have a lot of major changes.
10: And that's Diora Rafieva, a lawyer and occasional government critic. Rafieva acknowledges there are more freedoms in Uzbekistan now, but says too often they exist more on paper than in reality. And she says with all the government's promotion of sporting accomplishments, there's some rebranding going on here.
18: I think the success in sports, this is kind of image washing. They would say, oh, New Uzbekistan. Maybe they do live in New Uzbekistan.
10: In other words, not everyone does. And there are just naysayers out there. Tashkent local Dilshad Husanov tells me he doesn't drink, but watching White Wolves football sure makes him want to. I want to hit someone or break my television, he says, adding that government resources spent on football should go elsewhere. The irony, his ability to criticize the authorities is a small sign of how far Uzbekistan has come in recent years, and just maybe how his nation's soccer team can do nothing but pleasantly surprise at this World Cup when at long last its players take the field. Charles Maines, NPR News, Tashkent, Uzbekistan.
0: Jane Yolen published an astonishing number of books in her lifetime, more than 450. She was best known for children's books like Owl Moon and her series called How Do Dinosaurs. Yolen died last week at her home in Hatfield, Massachusetts. She was 87. NPR's Chloe Weiner has this remembrance.
19: Heidi Stempel says her mom, Jane Yolen, had a favorite saying,
20: which was, touch magic. Pass it on.
19: By the time Stempel and Yolen collaborated on their first short story in the 90s, Yolen had already published dozens of projects with her two sons.
20: I was the last to join what we affectionately called the family business.
19: Yolen was born in Manhattan in 1939 and spent much of her adult life in Western Massachusetts. Her home there anchored a career in which Yolen wrote picture books like the hugely popular How Do Dinosaurs Say Goodnight? But also young adult fiction, historical fiction, science fiction, fantasy, nonfiction, poetry. Newsweek once called her the Hans Christian Andersen of America, and the New York Times called her a modern equivalent of Aesop.
20: What she used to remind people was, and we all joke about this, that she was not the Hans Christian Andersen of America. She was the Hans Jewish Andersen of America.
21: I've never read anything by her that isn't fundamentally humane.
19: Patrick Nielsen Hayden is an editor who shepherded the publication of Briar Rose, one of a handful of Yolen's books about the Holocaust. She also authored The Devil's Arithmetic, about a Jewish American girl who's transported back in time and sent to a concentration camp.
21: It helps that, you know, like many great children's writers and educators and librarians, she regarded children as simply human beings who simply aren't as big and experienced as us.
19: In her kids' books, Yolen also didn't shy away from language that might stretch children's vocabularies. Like when she refused an editor's request to swap the word lavalier for a more kid-friendly synonym in her book, Piggins.
22: Well, the editor first said, I think we can better just say necklace. I think lavalier is too big a word for kids this age. But we held the fort. We said, yes, absolutely, it's going to be lavalier.
19: That's Yolen on NPR's Weekend Edition in 2010.
22: And when Jane Dyer, the illustrator, and I went on a book tour together, every school we went to, the kids had voted that lavalier was their favorite new word.
19: In 1988, Yolen's book Owl Moon won a Caldecott Medal. It was illustrated by John Schoenher. The story is about a father who, one winter night, takes his young daughter into the snowy woods searching for an owl. Yolen's daughter, Heidi Stempel, calls it her forever favorite.
20: My dad is Pa, and I am the little girl, though my brothers will argue that he took all of us owling, which is very true, but my mom made it a little girl and told me it was me, so I'm sticking with that.
19: Stempel kept the book close in the last weeks of her mom's life.
20: I'd just climb into bed with her, and we were reading, and I read Owl Moon to her every day.
19: The last page makes Stempel emotional.
20: When you go owling, you don't need words or warm or anything but hope. That's what Pa says. The kind of hope that flies on silent wings under a shining owl moon.
19: Yolen's 454th book will be out in July. Chloe Weiner, NPR News.
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0: The G7 summit concludes with President Trump making a lot of promises about Iran's future.
23: For Wednesday, June 17th, it's All Things Considered from NPR News.
0: I'm Elsa Chang.
23: And I'm Scott Detrow. Scientists warn a record-breaking El Nino is coming.
0: Peru is already feeling some weirdly warm conditions right now.
2: El Nino is happening on top of a lot of human-caused warming already. A lot of the impacts are on steroids.
23: Also, the Obama Presidential Center opens this week.
0: And it is not your typical presidential library.
3: The challenge that we're trying to express is representing a time when hope propelled, but to also convey that hope's always with us.
23: And the new Fed chairman holds his first press conference.
0: Now news.
4: Live from NPR News in Washington, I'm Ryland Barton. The terms of a ceasefire between the U.S. and Iran are now public. NPR's Quill Lawrence reports they would reopen the Strait of Hormuz and end hostilities between the U.S., Iran, Israel, and Hezbollah.
5: It would reopen the Strait of Hormuz to oil tankers, an urgent economic and political priority as oil and other commodities have surged in price. Iran could begin to sell its own oil, and billions of dollars in frozen Iranian assets could be released if subsequent agreements like Iran ending its nuclear weapons program are followed. The official also said if Iran doesn't live up to its end, the U.S. could easily resume bombing. Israel is not a party to the agreement, but it could be a spoiler if Washington cannot restrain the Israeli government from attacking Iran's proxy force in Lebanon. Quill Lawrence, NPR News.
4: Today's confirmation hearing for former SEC Chair Jay Clayton to serve as Director of National Intelligence was abruptly postponed. President Trump said he's delaying the nomination and blocking the renewal of a key surveillance tool in order to pressure the Senate to pass his long-stalled priority, the voting security bill dubbed the Save America Act. NPR's Eric McDaniel reports.
25: His demands for the Senate aren't achievable, according to top Senate Republicans, including Leader John Thune, who said this yesterday in an interview with Fox News.
26: I mean, we are bound by arithmetic in the United States Senate. The votes currently aren't there.
25: They voted on the Save America bill twice. It has failed twice. It needs Democratic support to pass. That is, unless they get rid of the chamber's de facto 60-vote majority, which there isn't support to do. So the president is demanding something that there is truly no path for.
4: NPR's Eric McDaniel reporting. The Department of Education has announced it will move its special education offices to the Department of Health and Human Services. Disability advocates are concerned, as NPR's Janaki Mehta reports.
27: When the Ed Department first opened its doors in 1980, special education was intentionally placed within it, with the goal of giving students with disabilities the same access to a quality education as their non-disabled peers. Before that, education programs for students with disabilities were lumped together with health and welfare.
28: It did not work then,
6: because piecemealing led to widespread inefficiency and widespread discrimination.
27: That's Jacqueline Rodriguez of the National Center for Learning Disabilities, who worries the clock is being turned back for disabled students and their rights. Department officials say the move will lead to more efficiency and effectiveness. These latest changes are part of the Trump administration's bigger project to dismantle the Education Department altogether. Janaki Mehta, NPR News.
4: Tropical Storm Arthur is the first of the Atlantic season and threatens parts of the southern U.S. with dangerous flash flooding. The National Hurricane Center says it will skirt over the Gulf Coast with heavy rain through Friday. U.S. stocks dropped today on speculation the Federal Reserve may raise interest rates this year to keep a lid on inflation. This is NPR News.
8: It's 6:04 with CAP Radio News. I'm Devin Yamanaka. A sprawling new housing community planned near Natomas got the go-ahead yesterday from the Sacramento County Board of Supervisors. The approval comes despite pushback from Sacramento City leaders. CAP Radio's Tony Rodriguez was at the meeting.
9: This controversial Upper West Side project has been debated for years, and today, county supervisors voted to move it forward. The Sacramento City Council formally opposes it. The development would sit on about 2,000 acres along Garden Highway just west of Natomas. At full build-out, it could include homes, schools, parks, and commercial space for about 25,000 people. Opponents say the project breaks a deal between the city and county to preserve open space. Drew Marshburn, a Natomas resident, says this project will make climate conditions significantly worse.
11: The Upper West Side plan is fraught with negative climate and community impacts. The Natomas Basin Conservancy opposes it. The city council itself opposes it.
9: Supporter Lila Brazil says this brings needed housing to the region.
12: This plan will produce many jobs and thousands of new homes Sacramento desperately needs, many of them being affordable housing.
9: County supervisors have authority over the project because it sits on unincorporated county land just outside city limits. City leaders raised concerns about water supply, emergency services, and traffic. Today's approval does not mean construction starts tomorrow. The project will still require more planning and permitting and could still face more pushback. Tony Rodriguez, CAP Radio News.
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8: Still ahead on All Things Considered, Lionel Messi answered questions about age and injury with a hat trick in Argentina's World Cup opener. 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
23: 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I'm Scott Detrow in Washington.
0: And I'm Elsa Chang in Culver City, California. President Trump has signed the new preliminary agreement with Iran, doing so in an unexpected fashion from the Versailles Palace in France. A ceremonial signing was scheduled to take place in Switzerland with Vice President J.D. Vance on Friday. Well, earlier today at a press conference at the end of the G7 summit in France, President Trump boasted that this new agreement ensures that Iran will never have a nuclear weapon, while warning that he may resume strikes if Iran, in his words, misbehaves.
15: If they don't honor that, we'll probably go back to bombing them until they honor it. You know, it's amazing what bombs can do.
0: While the president talked in broad strokes, another U.S. official read the full text out loud to a separate group of reporters on the condition of anonymity. NPR White House correspondent Franco Ordonez was in the room for the press conference in Evian, France. Hi, Franco.
28: Hey, also.
0: Okay, so this trip was only, what, barely 2 days or a little more than that, but it seems like there was a lot packed in. I'm just curious, like, how well did it seem like President Trump handled this whole quick turnaround from the UFC fights, which were just on Sunday, right?
28: Yeah, I mean, I think there's really no doubt that it was an ambitious schedule. You know, as a reporter traveling with him, I can tell you that sleep was pretty hard to come by.
0: I'm so sorry.
28: But, you know, this president, though, Elsa, is known for not sleeping much, really.
0: Yeah.
28: And he did have a mix of meetings every day. I mean, including with the French president, with Gulf leaders, also with the Ukrainian president, Volodymyr Zelensky. But really in the opener of his press conference today, I mean, he kind of meandered, you know, going from Joe Biden's favorite ice cream to disparaging Iranian culture while comparing himself favorably to former President Herbert Hoover.
15: But the one I always thought of, Herbert Hoover, and he caused it. He raised taxes too fast and he raised interest rates too fast all at the same time. And it caused the Great Depression.
28: And all this came as he was trying to basically sell his Iran framework.
0: Huh. Okay. Well, let's talk about this framework. How much more clarity did President Trump offer on this agreement?
28: Yeah, it was pretty striking how much Trump's public promises do not appear to be backed up by the text of the agreement. I mean, while it says Trump or Iran will never procure or develop nuclear weapons, you know, they've said that before. And from there, it gets really more aspirational, more into generalities. I mean, just as an example, the framework says the two sides agreed to discuss the issue of uranium enrichment, and that they've also agreed to resolve the disposition of the enriched material that's still buried in the mountain. The White House insists that Iran has agreed to destroy the enriched material, but that's not quite so clear in the text. And like many things with Trump, I mean, he speaks in such strong declaratives, while the framework really is a lot of TBD. You know, it's just to be determined.
0: Also, like, Trump lashed out at former President Obama's 2015 nuclear deal. Why do you think Trump is so obsessed with that comparison?
28: Yeah, he brought up the Obama deal repeatedly through the summer. I mean, Trump has been fixated on Obama for years. I mean, constantly comparing his own record against Obama's. And look, Trump is a big consumer of media, as we know, and the airwaves have really been full of people, full of experts comparing, you know, these two deals, particularly because Trump ripped up the 2015 agreement, saying it was too weak.
0: Okay, well, finally, I mean, maybe it's a little too early to talk about Trump's legacy right now, but what impact do you think this war with Iran will have on Trump's presidency, or at least how it's remembered?
28: Yeah, I think historians are going to ask, what did the U.S. get for this war? I mean, what you have now is a slow reopening of the strait and a negotiation on a nuclear front. And that's basically where we were before. So much of the scrutiny going forward is going to be on what was the U.S. get for all the bombing, for the loss of more than a dozen troops, and the U.S. economy taking a big hit.
0: That is NPR's Franco Ordonez. Thank you, Franco.
28: Thank you, Elsa.
7: The Obama Presidential Center will be dedicated tomorrow in Chicago. It isn't technically a presidential library, but instead a massive campus with gardens, playgrounds, basketball courts, and an 8-story tall museum tower. NPR senior political correspondent Tamara Keith takes us through the museum.
10: It makes sense that the life and career of former President Barack Obama is at the heart of this museum. But his story is far from the only one it tells.
16: So when you walk in, it doesn't begin with President Obama's time in office, because he said, "I stand on a lot of shoulders of people who came before me."
10: That's Valerie Jarrett, CEO of the Obama Foundation. She's talking about the first exhibit in the museum, called Toward a More Perfect Union. It's an optimistic idea about America's founding and future that Obama often included in his speeches.
16: It begins with the history of our country, the Declaration of Independence, the suffrage movement, slavery, Reconstruction, the civil rights movement, all of the different ways in which ordinary people brought about the change that led to his presidency.
10: Further into the museum, there's a large section dedicated to Obama's 2008 presidential campaign.
18: And just dozens and dozens and dozens of campaign buttons. I think some of these are probably unofficial campaign buttons, truth be told. Brought Obama, which is a Wisconsin-themed button that includes a photo of a brat sausage.
10: 440 buttons, to be exact. A short documentary-style video takes people back to election night 2008.
19: I can't believe this, bro. I cannot believe this, man.
10: John Roberson heads operations for the center.
20: And then you hear President Obama say, if there is anyone who still doubts in the promise of America, and I'm paraphrasing, tonight is your answer. That gets me every single time. It gives me goosebumps.
19: Tonight is your answer.
10: In a section called the People's House, there's a detailed model of the White House, and the East Wing is still intact. Last year, President Trump ordered it torn down to make way for his ballroom. But in the Obama Museum, time is frozen in a pre-Trump era, when hope and change were something millions of Americans believed in. A full-scale replica of the Oval Office is decorated just as Obama had it.
18: I am sitting at the Resolute desk, which is something visitors will be able to do here in the Oval Office. And if you open the drawer, you can see a BlackBerry, not the fruit, the thing that was around before iPhones.
10: A timeline of administration accomplishments includes numerous items since reversed by Trump, like the Paris Climate Accord and the Iran nuclear deal. Tina Chen is Executive Vice President of Programs for the Obama Foundation.
1: The challenge that we're trying to express is representing a time when, you know, hope propelled, you know, an unlikely person to become president of the United States, but to also convey that hope's always with us.
10: It all represents an early draft of the Obama legacy, as guided by the former president himself. It is not, however, part of the National Archives Presidential Library System. Obama's papers and artifacts, not loaned to the museum for display, are stored in Maryland. It's a break with past practice and something former Nixon Presidential Library Director Timothy Naftali sees as a missed opportunity.
2: And I worry that we are going to have fewer and fewer professional, nonpartisan spaces for national memory. And we need more of them, not fewer of them.
10: Naftali hasn't seen the museum yet, but Chin says it does include some failures, like not getting comprehensive immigration reform over the finish line.
1: We were very careful to be balanced, you know, and we wanted, you know, we had historians who had advised us. President Obama himself was wanting always to tell the contrary story.
10: They do also want this presidential center to leave people hopeful and inspired to make change, even if many Americans find those feelings hard to conjure these days. Tamara Keith, NPR News, Chicago.
0: Scientists are warning that the world may be on the verge of a record-breaking El Niño. That's a weather pattern that's linked to rising global temperatures. El Niño typically begins along the Pacific coast of South America. And right now, Lima, the capital of Peru, is already experiencing unusually warm conditions, as Simeon Tagle reports.
3: Trapped in a thermal inversion between the Andes and the Humboldt Current of Antarctic waters, welling up in the Pacific, Lima normally has one of the most stable and predictable climates on planet Earth, but not this year.
5: Feeling the ocean so warm and being able to swim in this time of the year and sunbathing, it's amazing. Definitely something odd. It's weird.
3: Fabricia Laura is bodyboarding without a wetsuit and enjoying Lima's Redondo Beach, Peru's sprawling capital of 10 million, maybe 12 degrees south, but right now should be cool, gray, and overcast. The Pacific here is typically frigid this time of year. As Laura puts it,
5: your joints would hurt as soon as you approach or feel the water on your feet here in the shore. So yeah, for me, it's quite concerning.
17: Peru, Ecuador are usually ground zero for El Niño, and this is what is happening right now.
3: Severin Fournier is a climate scientist at NASA.
17: There is this huge worm of blob water in the ocean that traveled from the Western Pacific and that is now soaking the coast of South America.
3: Fournier says the latest predictions show a 63% chance that a major El Niño will develop in the next couple of months. Some are already calling it a Godzilla El Niño, possibly the most intense on record.
17: El Niño is happening on top of a lot of human-caused warming already. A lot of the impacts are on steroids.
3: That could wreak havoc on the global food supply, on top of the economic disruption already caused by the war with Iran. Peru has the world's largest anchovy catch, supplying around 40% of the world's fish meal, a key input for animal feed, but the government has just suspended the fishery to prevent the anchovy population collapsing. There are hardly any fish, says Martel Ventura, an angler on this Lima beach, who has spent hours here without catching anything. The fish prefer colder water, he says. More hot water rising to the surface of the Pacific would transfer more energy into the atmosphere. That could mean drought in Australia and parts of Asia, flooding here in Peru, and heavier winter rains across parts of the United States. That will benefit some farmers, but could wipe out others' harvests. For NPR News, this is Simeon Tagle in Lima, Peru.
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8: 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I'm Devin Yamanaka. From the CAP Radio Newsroom, new research from UC Davis suggests older people struggling with loneliness may experience faster mental and physical declines. Researchers used statistical modeling to chart loneliness and social isolation as older adults move through stages of cognitive impairment and mortality. 170,000 participants over the age of 50 reported how frequently they felt lonely and how often they had contact with others. The results showed loneliness was consistently associated with a higher risk of cognitive impairment and a shorter life, even after taking social isolation into account. 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
12: The historical narrative of California's pioneer era often gets written in broad strokes, but a new novel turns its eyes toward the chaotic and violent forces that the Gold Rush bore down on one man in his Sierra Nevada home. We'll talk to the author of What Came West. I'm Andrew Garcia, in for Vicky Gonzalez. 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
0: This is All Things Considered from NPR News. I'm Elsa Chang.
23: And I'm Scott Detrow. The Federal Reserve has a new chairman, and Kevin Warsh has his work cut out for him. Warsh met with reporters for the first time this afternoon after the central bank decided to hold its benchmark interest rates steady. The move comes as soaring energy prices have pushed inflation to its highest level in more than 3 years. NPR's Scott Horsley joins me now. Hey, Scott.
22: Good to be with you.
23: So President Trump picked Kevin Warsh to lead the Fed in hopes that he would push for lower interest rates. What happened?
22: The war happened, and the resulting spike in energy prices has forced Fed policymakers to rethink their outlook. You know, consumer prices in May were up 4.2% from a year ago, so rate cuts are off the table for now, and Kevin Warsh sounded every bit the inflation fighter when he addressed reporters for the first time today.
24: Persistently high prices are a burden for the American people. This committee will deliver price stability.
22: The Fed typically battles inflation by raising interest rates, not cutting them. And sure enough, the average Fed policymaker is now projecting that rates will rise by a quarter point this year. That's a big turnaround from the early weeks of the war when the average Fed policymaker was expecting rates to fall by a quarter point this year.
23: We've seen some moderation in gasoline prices in recent days on this news of this tentative ceasefire between the U.S. and Iran. Is the central bank not reassured by that?
22: I think it's just too early to know. Gas prices have come down from their recent peak, but AAA says the average price of gas is still more than a buck a gallon higher than it was when the war started. And, you know, even if tankers start moving freely through the Strait of Hormuz, energy analysts say it could take months before the market stabilizes. So Fed policymakers are projecting slower growth and higher inflation than they were a few months ago, as well as higher interest rates. You know, the rate forecasts are usually illustrated with little dots on a chart called the dot plot. But Warsh cautioned all of those forecasts should be taken with a big grain of salt.
24: I noted that all the submissions were coming in with pencils, you know, those kinds with the big erasers. That's to say that I think my colleagues around the table, when they submitted their dots, understand the world is changing quite quickly.
22: Warsh himself did not make any forecast today, so there was one dot missing on the dot plot. Warsh has criticized this kind of forward guidance because he thinks it ties the Fed's hands and makes it harder to adapt to changing circumstances. And he hinted that there might be some changes to the dot plot by the end of the year.
7: What other changes is the new Fed chairman looking at?
22: Well, he announced several task forces made up of people both inside and outside the Fed that will look at, among other things, how the central bank measures inflation and other economic data, how it invests in government bonds, how it approaches artificial intelligence and other potential productivity gains, and how it communicates. You know, once upon a time, the Fed didn't communicate very much. It kind of liked being mysterious. The trend under the last three Fed chairs has been a steady increase in communication, but Warsh suggests it might be time to dial that back a bit.
24: I had a great old mentor named George Shultz, and his mantra was press conferences are useful, but when you have one, you want to make sure you have something important to say.
22: Warsh wants the central bank to have a smaller footprint in the U.S. economy, and he wants financial markets to focus on what's actually happening out there in the world, not trying to guess how the Fed might react to it.
7: One important group of people responding to what he has to say, the markets. Did they like what they heard today?
22: Not much. The Dow Jones Industrial Average tumbled more than 500 points.
7: That is NPR's Scott Horsley. Thank you.
22: You're welcome.
0: All right. As Argentina opened its World Cup title defense against Algeria yesterday, much of the conversation centered on one question. Should 38-year-old Lionel Messi even be playing? The Argentinian captain entered the tournament with questions about his fitness. Some wondered whether one of the greatest players the sport has ever seen was finally showing his age. Well, 17 minutes into the match, Messi delivered his answer. And we would naturally have some sound of that moment, but FIFA's really strict about rebroadcasting any of their tapes, so take it from us. By night, and Messi had scored three times. The hat trick helped power Argentina to victory and tied him for the most goals in men's World Cup history. Nico Cantor is a commentator with the CBS Sports Golazo Network. He watched it all unfold and joins us now from Seattle. Welcome, Nico.
9: Elsa, thank you for having me.
0: Oh, thank you for being with us. Okay, let's just start with that question everyone was asking before kickoff. Given all the concerns about Messi's hamstring, what were you expecting to see from him against Algeria yesterday?
9: Yeah, perhaps we didn't expect Messi to be at 100% because he had this nagging injury, of course, at 38 years old. He's a little bit more injury prone than he was earlier in his career.
0: Mm-hmm.
9: There were questions about Messi playing in the World Cup, but in reality, I don't know why that was ever a question because Messi has stayed sharp. And I think a lot of Europhiles, which is the term that we use for soccer fans, football fans that only watch European football, they haven't seen Messi play in about 3 years because ever since he made his move to Major League Soccer here in the United States, perhaps Messi, for the first time ever, isn't top of mind for your football fan that is either based in Europe or watches European football.
0: Maybe not, but let's just remind everybody, 6 World Cups. Yes, he is almost 40 years old, but he still dominates games like this, right? So for those of us taking all of this in, what is it about Messi's style of play that resonates so deeply with not just Argentinians, but fans all around the world?
9: Yeah, definitely. He's almost like quarterbacking the team. He's economic in his movements. Ah. He knows when to go full throttle. He receives the ball. He's very quick with his passing. He lets the ball do the running for him. And not only that, his teammates as well. And you could tell that there's this harmony with the team that they understand what he needs to give. And when they find him, the team is better. He makes everybody around him better, too.
0: I love that. Well, Argentina came into this tournament as the defending champion. So how does a performance like yesterday's shape expectations for what this team can accomplish over the next month, you think?
9: It does shape a lot. It sets the tone, right? Messi scoring a hat trick in the very first game. Let's remember that in the World Cup in Qatar, Argentina lost their first game, and it's not often that a World Cup champion loses a first game of the World Cup. It's very rare. It's only happened twice in history. So Argentina winning the first match does set the tone. I think there's a subplot here. Messi was crying after he scored his first goal. And yesterday they asked him about his tears, and he said it was something foreign to football. It was something totally unrelated to the sport. airport. And today, Argentine press is reporting that his father is in a delicate state of health at the moment. Yeah. And this is kind of very fresh news that the public is understanding. So for Messi, you know, the motivation perhaps to play for his father and everybody within the squad understanding that definitely adds just a little bit more to the tone of this World Cup for Messi and for Argentina and the culture in Argentina. Their mentality, their expectation, even from the start, was to win this whole thing and go back-to-back, which is also a very rare feat.
0: Nico Kanter is a commentator with the CBS Sports Golazo Network. Thank you so much, Nico.
9: Yes, thank you very much for having me.

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5: In Los Angeles, I'm Kai Rizdal. It is Wednesday today. This one is the 17th of June. Good as it always is to have you along, everybody. We begin today with the Federal Reserve's new chairman, Kevin Warsh, and his first press conference. And as he promised, changes are coming.
6: We've got a task force for that.
5: This was a more bureaucratic than usual press conference. The economics of it in a minute, of course, but the main takeaway was that Warsh, as he said during his confirmation hearings, is bound and determined to change the way the Fed does business. Telltale sign number one, five new task forces on, should you be curious, communications, the Fed's balance sheet, economic data, productivity and jobs, and inflation frameworks. So, that. Also, though, and more immediately,
6: at this moment in time, it doesn't feel as though providing forward guidance is right.
5: Forward guidance. That thing the Fed's been doing for the past, 15 years or so, letting everybody, which mostly meant markets, letting them know which way the Fed was thinking monetary policy, interest rates, were going to go well in advance of actually voting on them. This is a big deal. So I think it's important to hear Chairman Warsh's rationale.
6: I think the financial markets work less efficiently when they ask a question, how will the Federal Reserve react to that incoming information? The more that markets are paying attention to what's happening in the real economy, deciding what's good data and what's less good data, the more financial markets can price what they believe is the most likely and what are the tail risks. Financial market prices are probably the most important source of information to guide central bankers. But when all the financial markets are doing is reflecting back what we've said, then we're taking the most important source of information and we're being blind to it.
5: All right. So the economy and Warsh's thoughts on it. Inflation is too high, he said. The Fed's going to get it under control, he said. He did not, though, say anything about forward guidance on how the central bank was going to do that, except for this.
6: You've heard me say before, I tend to focus on the left of the decimal point. Well, the 2 is the left of the decimal point. For now, 0 is to the right. I see no reason, until we have reestablished our commitment and ability to deliver on the 2% inflation objective to revisit that. So that'll be outside the scope of what we're taking on.
5: 2.0 is where the Fed wants inflation to be, as Chairman Warsh said. The decimal placement on inflation right now, according to the most recent Consumer Price Index, has a 4 to the left of it and a 2 to the right of it. For those wondering what President Trump had to say about the Fed's decision not to cut interest rates today, as he has made clear is his monetary policy choice, I'm going to give it to you. This is a quote. It really is. Whatever. Wall Street today. Traders didn't think too much of the new guy's press conference. We'll have the details when we do the numbers.

0: Interestingly enough, or at least it was to yours truly, the word consumer was, by my count, said only once in Chairman Warsh's press conference today. It's interesting because, say it with me now, spending by or on behalf of consumers accounts for, give or take, 70% of everything that happens in this economy. So it was reassuring and interesting to get this morning's report on consumer spending for the month of May. Overall, up 0.9% from April, way more than people had been guessing. Some of that was gas, yes, of course, but not all of it. So how, oh how, in the face of rising prices and high interest rates and economic and geopolitical uncertainty, how are consumers finding the capacity to keep on keeping on? Here's Marketplace's Mitchell Hartman.
1: The May retail rebound was more than a pleasant surprise for economist Kathy Busjancic at Nationwide.
2: It was strong and broad-based. Consumers continued to spend quite freely despite higher gasoline prices.
1: Now, keep in mind, retail sales are not adjusted for inflation, so they go up when people buy more and also when prices rise. But in May, says Thomas Ryan at Capital Economics,
3: this wasn't just the case of people being forced to spend more on gasoline. There was also strength everywhere where you look. Motor vehicles were up, furniture sales.
1: We've seen this pattern repeat over decades, says Ryan.
3: When the American consumer is faced with a hit to their real incomes, they tend to sort of absorb that hit, lower their saving rate, and maintain spending levels rather than cut back on discretionary spending.
1: That's exactly what happened in April. When gas shot up, the savings rate went down. Kathy Busjancic expects it fell even more in May.
2: Consumers do feel miserable. They're not happy with higher energy prices.
1: But they're still spending it up, backed by some strong economic tailwinds.
2: Larger tax refunds this year, strength in employment, and also continued gains in the equity market.
1: Which especially helps upper-income households, who are key to this retail resurgence, says Kayla Brune at Morning Consult.
4: Each individual higher-earning household kind of can punch above their weight. Like, they have more spending power. Added up into an aggregate of total retail sales, high earners account for a lot of that spending.
1: It's that K-shaped economy again. The wealthy, unworried about gas prices and inflation, spending on high-priced airfares and new cars, while everyone else is operating way closer to the bone.
4: For lower-income adults, the labor market is really essential to, like, whether they even can do discretionary spending.
1: As long as unemployment remains low, this strong retail run could last a while. I'm Mitchell Hartman for Marketplace.
0: So as I said, setting up Mitchell's story, it wasn't all gas prices that drove that retail sales report. Spending was up in clothing and health and personal care products. Also, at stores that sell, and this is the official category, sporting goods, craft supplies, books, and musical instruments. Hobbies, in other words. Sales in that category up 11.3% in May from the same time a year ago. Marketplace's Stephanie Hughes went shopping today in Baltimore.
5: At Tochterman's Fishing Tackle, Travoris Hipkin stops in to buy new line for his rod.
6: A boat snagged all of my line, so that's all I had.
7: Around his propeller?
6: Yeah.
5: Well, salesperson Craig Brewer puts the line on. Hipkin shops for another rod, a longer one that'll let him fish in deeper waters.
6: And it's really nice, and I kind of just wanted it, so.
5: Hipkin says he spends at least $1,000 a month on fishing, including bait, gear, boat fuel. He's 24 and has been fishing since he was 6.
6: It keeps me out of trouble. Like, it's a way that I can get away from the internet, and I love being outside, and it's just honestly peaceful and relaxing.
5: The store's owner, Tony Tochterman, says revenue has been up this spring. He says some of that is inflation. They were hit by tariffs and had to pass those costs on. But also, people are buying more.
8: I think that the hobby business was up because people wanted to escape. They wanted to get away from the pressures of work or the pressures of the news.
5: This tracks with the research of Katie Thomas, who studies consumer behavior.

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2: 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Nicholas Medina stops in because he wants to try an embroidery technique called sashiko.
3: It's visible mending, so you can mend your clothes as they get worn in, but like in a very, I guess, I don't know, stylish way.
2: Medina's interested in making his clothes last longer because he's spending more on other necessities like food and insurance.
3: It's kind of like wearing your hobbies on your sleeve.
2: The store's owner, Natasha Ibrahim, teaches classes here.
4: I frequently notice this light goes off in people's heads the first time they make something with their own hands, and they're like, I can do this.
2: And she says as they improve, they can make things that are better than what they can buy. In Baltimore, I'm Stephanie Hughes for Marketplace.

0: There's a report out today from Harvard University's Joint Center for Housing Studies that's worth spending a couple of minutes on. In 2021, the report says about 2 million new households were formed in this country. That's people moving out of a family home or some other kind of group housing setup. In 2025, the report says just over 1 million new households. Marketplace's Samantha Fields has more on why and what it's going to mean for this economy.
1: You can probably guess the major reason so many more young people are living at home with their parents or sharing apartments with roommates these days.
2: Housing affordability is very, very major in that.
1: Lori Goodman at the Urban Institute says in the years since the pandemic hit, housing costs have risen much faster than wages.
2: Not only costs of buying a home, but also rental costs have accelerated much faster than wages.
1: And more recently, it's also gotten harder to find a job.
3: Household growth follows job growth. And I think the trend in job growth of the last few years has been slowing.
1: Daniel McHugh at Harvard's Joint Center for Housing Studies says if you can't find a job or you're not confident the job you have is solid, you're less likely to want to sign a lease or buy a house and move out on your own, especially if the cost of everything else is rising too.
3: Right now, a lot of the forces are negative. They're working against housing demand, whether it's rising unemployment, slowing job growth, inflation, the return of student loan debt payments.
1: But McHugh says it's not just young people living at home or with roommates who are keeping household growth down. In the last year or so, since President Trump returned to office, immigration has also slowed way down.
3: And so we're expecting that drop in immigration to translate into a further drop in households.
1: All of these factors add up to less demand for housing. And Rob Warnock at Apartment List says less demand tends to lead to less new construction.
4: The housing market is kind of cyclical in that way, right? Like supply chases demand, demand chases supply.
1: The problem, he says, is that if new home construction slows down too much,
4: when things inevitably do turn around and when housing demand and household formation does come back positive, we run the risk of not having homes for that new formation to move into.
1: And that, Warnock says, could just push housing prices up even higher. I'm Samantha Fields for Marketplace.

0: Coming up.
1: It's not as if the world would suddenly come to an end.
0: No, but it would look pretty different. First, though, let's do the numbers. Yeah, the Wawa's, but barely. Dow Industrial's down 506 today, 1%, finished at 51,492. The NASDAQ subtracted 354 points. That's about 1.3% there. Closed at 26,021. The S&P 500 down 91 points, 1.2%, 74.20. Retailers, you ask? Sure. Target gave up 4.2%. Walmart down 2.4%. Macy's dropped about 4.2% as well. That's a lot of fours and twos, man. Allbirds is no longer in the sneaker business, and now it's not called Allbirds anymore.

0: anymore either. The company changed its name to SmartBird because it's now an AI company, because that's the way it works these days. The company formerly known as Allbirds accumulated 39.1%. 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
0: This is Marketplace. I'm Kai Rizdal. It's a fair bet that most of you didn't think about this much today, but the U.S. dollar got a little bit stronger against a basket of global currencies on the open markets today. You didn't think about it much unless you're going to a place like this.
5: Did you want to buy or sell the pesos?
0: Tell me again, it's not a global economy. Foreign Currency Express, tucked into a hotel lobby in downtown Los Angeles, is one of those exchange counters you might visit if you're going overseas.
6: I got this business back in 1991.
0: That's Michelle White, and on the wall behind the counter and the bulletproof glass, she's made art out of the tools of her trade, cash money, as well as pictures of some of her celebrity customers.
6: You recognize this guy?
7: Oh, it's Lou Ferrigno, the Hulk.
6: Of course,
7: yeah.
6: Of course.
7: And obviously you.
0: Pretty much every transaction Michelle does here, even for the Hulk, involves U.S. dollars.
7: Does it matter for you whether the dollar is weak or strong?
6: Yes. We had to watch our market when dollar is weak or strong, so we know accordingly how to quote the rate and buy.
7: You must read the news, too, and because all the geopolitics now and the war and the trade wars and the China and the Europe, I mean...
6: We watch all of that because it does have a very strong influence on the market. If you don't cover yourself, you don't watch the market, you can lose your shirt.
0: Michelle literally wakes up thinking about exchange rates because that is her business. She trades currencies every single day. Most of us don't, in part because the United States has what is sometimes called the exorbitant privilege of having the most important currency on the planet.
6: If I go Asia, I bring dollar down there because everybody down in Asia, they want dollar. Even you go down to Mexico, sometimes they want dollar down there.
0: That international demand for dollars lets the U.S. government borrow more cheaply, it helps shelter the economy from global turbulence, and it gives the U.S. powerful geopolitical leverage. About 90% of all international transactions, think about that, 90% of all international deals have the dollar on one side. Close to 60% of the reserves held by foreign central banks are in dollar-denominated assets.
6: We are really right now supporting everybody, Asia, Europe, everybody. If we collapse, then what?
0: Then what is what we're going to tackle in the next couple of minutes. What would happen if the dollar wasn't the dollar? To be clear, it still is. But The world's relationship to it is changing, and it has been for decades. The dollar's share of foreign reserves has gone down, and we're in a moment right now where conversations about the dollar's role in the global economy are picking up. Some countries, Russia and China among them, have payment systems that avoid U.S. dollars. There are reports that ships have gotten through the Strait of Hormuz by paying fees to the Iranians in Chinese renminbi. So imagine with me for just a second what a world without U.S. dollar dominance might be like.
8: Well, it doesn't look radically different from where we are today, but I think it'll be different in important ways.
9: The global economy looks like more chaotic.
10: But it's not as if the world would suddenly come to an end.
0: Well, that's good. That was Maury Obstfeld. He's a senior fellow at the Peterson Institute for International Economics. Also Zoe Liu at the Council on Foreign Relations, and Jay Shambaugh, professor of economics and international affairs at George Washington University.
8: As an economist, we sometimes joke about the fact that people like me are a rarity. People who grew up in America who study exchange rates are unusual because we didn't have to grow up thinking about them.
0: We didn't grow up thinking about them, but we're gonna today in this hypothetical, less dollar-centric world.
8: To be clear, we're not talking about a de-dollarized world where just, you know, no one wants to hold treasuries, no one wants to hold dollars. And, you know, at that point, we're in a global financial crisis and it's the international role of the dollar is the least of our worries.
0: That's a really important point. The sudden loss of confidence in the U.S. dollar, where demand dries up overnight, that would be so catastrophically bad that trying to map it out as a hypothetical would be impossible. So we're not going to try. What we are going to do is imagine a scenario where the dollar just doesn't have the dominant international position that it does right now. Maury Obstfeld.
10: You know, in any world we can think of in the medium term, the erosion of the dollar status would be gradual.
0: Unless what the government does speeds things up.
10: And those include, you know, pressuring the Fed to lower interest rates, running very, very large federal budget deficits, you know, the U.S. behaving in a way that is not cooperative and, you know, predatory to other nations, which makes them want to insulate themselves from the levers of power that the dollar endows the U.S. with.
0: I hear what you're saying on the whole gradual thing, but you, of course, know that saying, and I forget the attribution. Things happen very slowly and then all at once. I mean, those three things you just rattled off are happening in real time right now.
10: Mm-hmm. Yeah, I mean, one of the big factors, I would argue the biggest factor that supports the dollar are what economists call network externalities. You know, I use the dollar because everyone else uses the dollar.
0: An analogy that's useful here is thinking of the dollar as kind of like the English language.
9: You know, I don't need to speak Swahili, and people who speak Swahili doesn't need to speak Japanese or Chinese. We can all speak English in order to communicate.
0: In other words,
10: if you want to exchange, you know, Argentine pesos for Turkish lira, you'll probably turn the pesos into dollars and the dollars into lira.
0: Right now, Argentine banks don't have to hold Turkish lira to do business with Turkish companies. They all just trade in dollars, which makes things more efficient for everybody. Now, you take dollars out of that equation?
10: There's an efficiency loss there on an ongoing basis. But it's actually a cost on the entire world, because the entire world benefits from having the dollar as a global currency.
0: I'm going to say that again. The entire world benefits from having the dollar as the global currency. The first big difference of our hypothetical less dollarized world is a less efficient system with more currency risk for businesses and the expense of more currency transactions.
10: You know, effectively like having a small tax, very small tax on all transactions.
0: The second big difference?
9: America's borrowing cost will go up.
0: The federal government's debt held by the public, that's investors and other countries, is more than $31 trillion, which is, in turn, more than the entire American economy is worth. We spent $1 trillion on interest last year, which makes the higher borrowing costs that would come in our less dollar-dominated world, well, it would be real money. And the paralysis that Congress goes through every single year trying to pass a budget, well, forget that.
9: every physical fight becomes a shopper.
0: For you and me, mortgages and car loans and student debt, all of that would get more expensive too.
7: So American consumers have a tougher time. American businesses have a tougher time. Congress has a tougher time. Who wins out of this? Who gains globally out of de-dollarization?
9: I'd say there is no true absolute winner in a de-dollarized world. Although the U.S. government absolutely loses its power to sanction foreign entities.
0: That's the third big difference that we're going to talk about. The way the global financial system works now, it's just hard to move money without touching the U.S. dollar or a big U.S. bank.
8: And that means that when the United States chooses to, it has the ability to impose sanctions that cut people off from global finance.
0: Jay Shambaugh again right there, George Washington University. Those sanctions are the biggest economic weapon Washington has.
8: So terrorist groups, countries that are trying to acquire a nuclear weapon when they've said they wouldn't, or, you know, Russia invades Ukraine. If we lose the role of the dollar, we lose that sanctions ability.
0: The dollar is what it is, and we get what we get. Lower rates, significant sanctions power, because of the perceived stability of the U.S. economy and its government. A history of paying our debts on time and strong financial regulation. An independent central bank. But what's that thing people say about great power and it coming with great responsibility?
8: If people see us as irresponsible with our power, it makes it just much more likely that they will find ways to move money that don't touch the dollar.
0: The dollar, again, makes the global economy more efficient for everybody. But that doesn't mean there aren't ways around it.
8: It's expensive to do those things, but if the U.S. gives countries a reason to do it, you could see us walking towards that less dollarized world.
10: And that kind of tipping point could occur rather quickly.
9: I guess the core message is that the only enemy to the U.S. dollar is not a rivaling currency. It's not the renminbi. It's not the euro. It's not the Japanese yen. It's our own fiscal responsibility itself.
7: Or fiscal irresponsibility, right?
9: Right. Irresponsibility from that point of view.
0: This hypothetical that we've been talking about is still a hypothetical. The U.S. dollar is so essential to the global economy that it's not going to be replaced soon. But the institutions of this economy, of which the dollar is one, depend on the institutions of this democracy.

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1: This final note on the way out today, a word on nomenclature, or maybe it's honorifics, I don't know. You might have noticed that earlier in the program, I referred to the new guy at the Fed as Chairman Warsh. The convention for the past two incumbents, Yellen and Powell, has been chair. But Warsh's biography on the Fed's website says chairman. So chairman here it shall be. Our media production team includes Brian Allison, John Foakey, Montana Johnson, Drew Jostad, Gary O'Keefe, and Charlton Thorpe. Alex Simpson is the manager of media production. And I'm Kai Rizdahl. We will see you tomorrow, everybody. This is APM.
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5: Welcome to Insight, live at noon with a rebroadcast at 7 p.m. A record number of property owners rely on California's FAIR Plan for wildfire coverage, known as the insurer of last resort. And many policyholders are in for a dramatic rate hike come fall. Ahead on Insight, we'll get a better look at how this will roll out. Also, skateboarding and extreme sports are about to converge in Sacramento for the X Games. We'll talk with an organizer about bringing that 90s summer vibe to the state capitol later this month. Finally, it's been exactly 1 year since a fire broke out at Evangeline's Costume Mansion in Old Sacramento. After an outpouring of community support and a lot of hard work, they are set to open their doors this month. We'll talk to them about the grand reopening. I'm Vicki Gonzalez. That's all coming up today on Insight.
6: Live from NPR News in Washington, I'm Ryland Barton. President Trump says he signed the preliminary Iran deal while visiting French President Emmanuel Macron at Versailles in France. NPR's Franco Ordonez says the agreement is light on specifics.
7: It was pretty striking how much Trump's public promises do not appear to be backed up by the text of the agreement. I mean, while it says Trump or Iran will never procure or develop nuclear weapons, you know, they've said that before. And from there, it gets really more aspirational, more into generalities. I mean, just as an example, the framework says the two sides agreed to discuss the issue of uranium enrichment, and that they've also agreed to resolve the disposition of the enriched material that's still buried in the mountain. The White House insists that Iran has agreed to destroy the enriched material, but that's not quite so clear in the text. And like many things with Trump, I mean, he speaks in such strong declaratives, while the framework really is a lot of TBD, to be determined.
6: NPR's Franco Ordonez reporting. FEMA is poised to have a new leader. NPR's Rebecca Hersher reports Cameron Hamilton appeared at a Senate confirmation hearing today.
8: Cameron Hamilton served as FEMA's temporary administrator for a short period last year, but he was removed from the position after clashing with top Trump administration officials over whether the agency should exist at all. Hamilton argues it should. And in a reversal, the Trump administration now appears to agree. Hamilton told senators that he believes the agency is important and can do a better job providing timely assistance after disasters.
9: I believe states need to receive better customer service.
8: If confirmed, Hamilton will take over the agency just as Atlantic hurricane season gets underway and as above-average wildfire risk threatens much of the West. Rebecca Hersher, NPR News.
6: A conservative Oklahoma pastor has suspended his congressional campaign a day after advancing to a runoff in a crowded Republican primary from member station KOSU, Anna Pope reports.
10: Jackson Lawmeyer is a pastor at Sheridan Church in Tulsa who founded a group called Pastors for Trump. He was widely seen as a favorite for Oklahoma's first congressional district following a May endorsement from President Trump. However, earlier this week, following reports of suggestive texts, Lawmeyer addressed the messages and a relationship that he says crossed boundaries with a former staffer. In a social media post, Lawmeyer writes that he does not want to be a distraction to his family, church, and constituency. The president switched his endorsement to Mark Tedford, who won the most votes in the Republican primary. He will now automatically move on to face Democratic candidate, former Tulsa school board member John Croissant. For NPR News, I'm Anna Pope in Oklahoma City.
6: Egypt and Iran will square off next week in a World Cup match in Seattle, coinciding with the city's celebration of the LGBTQ plus community. The countries are two of the most repressive for the LGBTQ people. They have asked for the celebrations to be canceled. Seattle organizers hope the match will contribute to positive change. This is NPR. Luigi Mangione will assert a psychiatric defense at his murder trial for the killing of UnitedHealthcare CEO Brian Thompson. Mangione's lawyers told the court they will attempt to show that he was suffering from, quote, extreme emotional disturbance at the time of the occurrence. If a jury agrees, it could convict him of manslaughter instead of murder, meaning he'd be sentenced to less time in prison. Stephen Colbert got one last zinger in at his former employer, CBS, and it's cost the network money over some iconic music. NPR's Anastasia Tsiolkas has more.
11: Linus and Lucy is a world-famous Peanuts song written by composer Vince Guaraldi. And the owner of that music, Lee Mendelson Film Productions, goes after illegal use assiduously. On his last night hosting on May 21st, Stephen Colbert did a short segment about it.
12: Now, Peanuts is a powerful brand and corporation in and of itself.
11: And, well, we can't play the next part because the Late Show house band, Louis Cato and the Great Big Joy Machine, started to play Linus and Lucy. The Peanuts rights holders promptly went after CBS, which has paid an undisclosed licensing fee. The Peanuts rights holders have donated all that money to World Central Kitchen, the disaster relief nonprofit. Anastasia Tsiolkas, NPR News, New York.
6: Scientists have found evidence of the oldest known plague dating back about 5,500 years ago, some 200 years earlier than previously thought. Researchers found ancient DNA from the plague-causing bacteria in teeth from remains buried in four Siberian cemeteries. This is NPR.
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5: From Cap Radio in Sacramento, this is Insight. I'm your host, Vicki Gonzalez. Triple-digit temperatures, red flag warnings, drying conditions. Summer is traditionally the time wildfires come into focus. However, we've been shown time and time again that the risk of wildfires is year-round in California, a reality that is fueling an alarming insurance market. Once known as the insurer of last resort, the California Fair Plan was designed to provide basic fire insurance for high-risk properties when traditional companies will not. But in recent years, the number of policies under the Fair Plan have ballooned 152% as more private insurers have declined to provide new fire coverage or renew existing policies. From roughly 270,000 policies back in 2022 to more than 600 180,000 policies as of March of this year. To keep up with that demand, the Fair Plan is reportedly planning to hike rates on average by 30% come October, according to the San Francisco Chronicle and other outlets. So we're going to get a better grasp of California's insurance landscape. Dave Jones is a former California Insurance Commissioner and is now the director of the Climate Risk Initiative Center at UC Berkeley School of Law. Welcome. Thanks for taking the time.
14: Thanks, Vicki. Great to be with you.
5: So the state's insurance crisis has been around for years. We have had many conversations on Insight about this. You have joined us for some of those conversations. You served as insurance commissioner from 2011 to 2019 during some of California's most severe and deadly disasters, like the 2018 Camp Fire. What are the biggest changes you've seen over that time?
14: I think the biggest change is that the background risk of wildfire continues to climb, and we've moved from a wildfire season to wildfire being a part of our new normal throughout the entirety of the year. And so what's happening globally is that insurance company losses are going up because of global losses from hurricanes, wildfires, floods, you name it. And that's happening in the United States as well. And that's happening because we're not doing enough fast enough to reduce greenhouse gas emissions, which are driving global temperature rise, which are causing more frequent and severe weather-related events, which are killing us, injuring us, destroying our homes, and also causing insurance companies to pay out a lot more. And insurance companies respond in two ways simultaneously. When they have big losses, they raise price and they write less insurance. And both of those are happening across the United States as well as in California. So what we're experiencing in California, which is very acute and severe, is not unique to California. The same problem is occurring in the Gulf and Atlantic states, in the Midwest, maybe with different levels of acuity, but we have a national and global insurance crisis, not just a California insurance crisis. Mm.
5: The FAIR Plan was created in the 1960s, I believe. Why was it created?
14: So interesting little bit of history. In the 60s, there was a great deal of urban unrest, and as a result, insurers stopped insuring urban properties, and in some respects, they had already been redlining certain neighborhoods because they were Black or Latino or Asian American neighborhoods, and so that accelerated after the urban unrest in the 60s in our city. So Congress created a federal backstop and said, look, we're going to try to get insurance back into the cities again. If you state form a FAIR Plan, we'll provide reinsurance for it to make it financially feasible.
5: So and California reinsurance is insurance for insurance companies, right?
14: Yes. Yes. Thank you. I'm sorry. Sometimes I get into insurance speak, but insurance companies buy insurance, and that's called reinsurance. And as you can imagine, the reinsurers, which are big global companies like Swiss Reinsurance and Hanover Reinsurance and Munich Reinsurance, they're seeing their losses go up too, and they charge a lot for reinsurance. So the federal government said, hey, look, let's try to make insurance available in urban centers again. We'll be the reinsurer and state you set up these FAIR Plans. Now, what's a FAIR Plan? It's not a government agency. It's not taxpayer funded. It's created by state statute. It's a state statutorily created private association of the insurance companies writing in the state. So basically, there are 36 states that have these, and they're saying, look, insurance companies, because we allow you to decide whether you're going to write and renew insurance, we're not going to allow you to just cherry pick the lowest risks and make money on that. If you decline to write insurance, you've got to be a part of this association that will write insurance for the homes and businesses that you won't write privately. And that's what FAIR Plans do. And when I left office, the FAIR Plan in California, which writes wildfire risk, had about 180,000 policies in it. As you just indicated, now it's around 680,000. So since 2018, it's been about a 300% growth. Why? Because the private insurers have increasingly said, look, we can't afford to write insurance or renew insurance at even the highest price because the background risk of wildfire continues to go up.
5: So
14: you've got to go to the FAIR Plan.
5: Okay, so just so I'm clear, the same private insurers that are not renewing policies, not writing new policies, dropping people from coverage are in the FAIR Plan.
14: That's right. They are the financial backers of the FAIR Plan. I mean, the FAIR Plan writes a FAIR Plan insurance policy, but it's backed by all the insurance companies. And in fact, it's a real rough justice, right? So the state says, look, and every state does this. You can decide whether to write and renew insurance company, but you've got to join this FAIR plan. The FAIR plan is going to be expensive because it's insuring the riskiest risks that the private insurers have said they don't want to insure at any price. So it's going to be expensive. And so the state has also said, look, rather than requiring you to have the same big reserves as an insurance company, which would make it even more expensive, we're going to have a mechanism where the FAIR plan has enough money to cover an average year, but if it runs out of money, you insurance companies are on the hook based on your relative market share in the state. And it's kind of rough justice, right? Because it's the insurance companies that are deciding how many people will be in the FAIR plan by virtue of not writing insurance. So if they don't write insurance and a lot of people end up on the FAIR plan and the FAIR plan runs out of money, then they have to pay based on their relative market share. And that happened after the LA wildfires. The FAIR plan ran out of money, needed $1 billion. The commissioner issued an order saying the FAIR plan could collect that from the insurance companies. He also limited their exposure to $500 million. So $500 million comes from the insurance companies, and then $500 million comes from the rest of us. You might have noticed in your insurance bill in the last couple of months, there's a little temporary surcharge on it. That's to cover the FAIR plan's losses.
5: Mm. When you termed out as insurance commissioner, you said there were, 100 and some odd policyholders under the FAIR plan. That is now, exponentially more. I mean, it's 680,000, policies in the state. Did you see the writing on the wall? Is that surprising to you?
14: We did. I mean, we sent up a flare in a number of reports in 2017 and 2018 to the legislature to say this is coming and to make some recommendations. And unfortunately, those flares were ignored. And it has gotten worse. And as a result, Californians and all Americans are suffering. And the has gotten worse part is because not only are we not reducing greenhouse gas emissions, but the current federal administration has decided to double down on the very industries that are causing those emissions and also rip up any effort to try to reduce emissions. So the future is not a good one as it relates to these challenges. However, there's some things that we can do. We do know that adaptation works. Home hardening and defensible space can make a big difference in terms of your home surviving from a wildfire. Community scale fuel reduction, so reducing the volume of fuels that can feed a fire. Large-scale fuel reduction in the forest using prescribed fire and thinning is a very important practice that the state of California is spending about $5 billion to do in our forests, right? Need to spend more, but a good start. The problem is that even though we're spending a lot of money, individual homeowners, homeowners associations, towns and cities, the state of California, the federal government, on mitigation, reducing the risk in these various ways that I've just described, the insurance companies, by and large, are not taking it into account in the models they use for pricing and to decide whether to write and renew insurance. And that's very frustrating to people because you may spend 10 grand improving your home against wildfire risk, reducing the landscaping, having a zero zone, and then you're paying a local tax to the town to do fuel reduction. You're paying a state tax for CAL FIRE to do this work, and you get no credit for it. Now, one state has said enough is enough. Colorado passed a law last year, first in the nation, House Bill 1182 in Colorado, that requires that the models used by insurers to make these pricing decisions and to make these decisions about renewing and writing insurance, those models under this Colorado law now have to take into account mitigation. And that's an important reform that encourages people to spend money on mitigation, but also gives them the benefit of that. And we should enact something like that in California. There was a bill in 2024 to do that. Senate Bill 1060 from Josh Becker, the insurance industry killed it. So we don't have that in California. But that's an example of the kind of reform that would make a difference.
5: Some may wonder, what does a California insurance commissioner do? What kind of oversight and authority do you have over rates and whether they increase?
14: So in California, as it relates to home and auto insurance, the carriers, the insurance companies, have to submit their rates for what's called prior approval. Now, they're allowed to cover their losses. They're allowed to project future losses and collect enough premium to cover that. They're allowed to cover reasonable administrative expenses. They're allowed to make a profit. But what we also prevent is excessive rates where the insurance companies would be taking advantage of their monopoly position. Remember, you got to get insurance, right? If you drive a car, you got to buy auto insurance. If you own a home and have a mortgage, you have to have home insurance. And you don't have equal bargaining power with the insurance company. So the purpose of this rate regulation, which the insurance commissioner oversees for auto and home insurance, is to level the playing field. Yes, make sure that the insurance companies make enough to cover their losses, make a reasonable profit, cover their administrative expenses, but make sure they're not taking advantage of the fact that you've got to buy their product and imposing on you a rate that isn't related to what they really needed to cover their losses.
5: You're listening to Insight here on CAP Radio, and if you're just joining us, we're talking with former Insurance Commissioner Dave Jones about a planned rate hike for the California FAIR Plan, known as the Insurer of Last Resort for fire policies in the state. So as I just mentioned at the top of this conversation, it was reported that the FAIR Plan will hike its rates nearly 30% on average this fall come October. This is the first rate hike since 2023, which was almost 16%. Then why was such a large increase necessary?
14: I think the commissioner ultimately approved that rate increase because the FAIR Plan's losses have been so substantial. In fact, with the LA wildfires, the FAIR Plan lost so much money that they ran out of money. Between the money that they had in their reserves and the reinsurance that we talked about a moment ago that insurers and FAIR Plans buy, they literally ran out of money and needed an infusion of $1 billion. Half of which came from the insurers, half of which is coming from all the rest of us. So given that, they demonstrated to the commissioner that they needed a rate increase, and that's the average rate increase for some homes in some areas. It's going to be substantially higher because the risk they face is substantially higher. And I think that's sadly just the tip of the iceberg. I mean, because as the wildfire risk continues to grow, because we have global temperature rise and drier conditions, and we're not moving fast enough to reduce fuels, I think we're going to see more rate increases occurring over time from the FAIR Plan and as well from the private insurers. The private insurers are raising rates as well, again, based on their projection of losses and their historic losses.
5: For this upcoming rate hike on the FAIR Plan, will this impact all policyholders, all 680,000?
14: Yes. Yes, all of them will see some level of rate increase. It's possible that some that, to the extent that the FAIR Plan is beginning to take into account home hardening and defensible space, and they were asked by the commissioner to do that some number of years ago, question mark whether they are, but they should be accounting for mitigation. And if they are, then maybe you won't see a rate increase, but I think it's a pretty good bet if you're on the FAIR Plan, you're getting a rate increase.
5: I mean, if for so many people on the FAIR Plan, the rates have gone up so much in recent years. I mean, even thousands of dollars when it comes to these policyholders. So if you're planning for, on average, a 30% rate hike, I mean, that is considerable. I mean, how transparent are they about this? If you are a policyholder on the FAIR Plan, how are you notified? I mean, we went to the state websites, we couldn't find anything about this rate hike. It is considerable. So how are policy holders made aware of this?
14: Well, they're supposed to send you a notice. Typically, the way that they do this is upon renewal. So, you know, everybody buys their insurance at a different time, but there are one-year policies, and that's true with the FAIR Plan. And so you're supposed to get a notice 60 days or so in advance of your renewal that will tell you this is the new rate you're going to be charged, right, as your policy renews. I don't think they're going to unilaterally impose it on existing contracts that people are in. I don't think they can. So it'll be rolled out over renewal, and you'll get a notice. But, you know, a back-of-the-envelope calculation right now, it's 30% on average. So take your existing FAIR Plan price and plus it up by 30%, and that could be where you are, or it could be more than that.
5: I mean, that can just price people out of their homes. I mean, because you have the FAIR Plan, you still need secondary insurance. That is just for fire coverage. So that's just basic fire coverage at that. So you need secondary insurance. Of course, there's auto insurance as well if you drive vehicles. If you are under the FAIR Plan, what should you do now to prepare for this potential rate hike? What options are available?
14: Well, there's no question that this is hurting Californians and hurting lower income Californians the most, but it's hurting all Californians, right? We've had a basically an 84% increase in private insurance prices from 2020 to 2026. And if you're on the FAIR plan, you know, as you pointed out, there was an earlier increase somewhere around 21, 22, and now you're getting hit with this 30% average increase. So it's a big problem. You know, what can you do? Well, one thing we need to do collectively is pass a law that requires the private insurers in the FAIR plan to take into account mitigations, that when you do things to reduce risk for your property, you get credit for it, right? And now the FAIR plan is supposed to be offering a discount if you do home hardening in defensible space. So you should take a look at the insurance department standards. They're called the Safer from Wildfire standards for what one can and should do to make your home safer from wildfire. And then if you do those things, you're supposed to get a discount. How big will the discount be? Probably not substantial, but at least it's something. I think the other thing that we need to do is, again, we need to see if there are ways to get people off the FAIR plan, right? So there are some insurers that are writing in what's called the non-admitted market, where there's a bit less regulation, that are actually trying to write policies off the FAIR plan. One of them is called Delis Insurance. Delis is a managing general agent. They're a fronting entity for surplus lines insurers. They've got a wildfire model that is more predictive than many of the other insurance companies' models with regard to the risk that a particular home faces. And they're actually looking to see if they can write policies off of the FAIR plan. So one thing that people can do is look for a broker who can help them access what's called the surplus lines market, which is an alternative to the market that includes the AAAs and the State Farms and the Geicos and the Farmers and the others, right? So that's one thing that you can do to try to see if there's an opportunity to find an insurance through that. Then I think the other thing is we need to improve the regulations that were just recently enacted, which gave the insurers a number of things that they had asked for. They wanted the ability to include reinsurance costs and rates. They got that. They wanted the ability to use forward-looking probabilistic models to calculate the catastrophe load of the rate. They got that. In exchange, what they were supposed to do was increase the amount of insurance policies that they're writing in the high wildfire risk areas, which could then be an opportunity for more people to get off the FAIR plan. The problem is that the way that this has been executed is that the baseline, hang with me here, it's a little bit complicated, but the baseline as against which the insurance companies are going to be measured to see if they are writing more policies in the high wildfire risk areas is 2025. They've been non-renewing in 2021, 22, 23, 24, and effectively lowered the number and percentage of policies they were writing in the high wildfire risk areas. So now they're being told starting in 25, they have to write a bit more, either 5% more absolutely or something commensurate to 85% of their market share outside the high-risk areas, but that more is measured after they have non-renewed a substantial volume of policies. So I think it was the Cron or the LA Times or the New York Times, I forget which, did an investigation, concluded we're not really going to see much additional policies in these areas. So I think executing that requirement, raising that obligation higher, given that the insurers have non-renewed for so many years and the baseline against which they're going to be measured has been pushed down now, right? Changing that regulation to put a higher obligation on them, I think, is important to get them to write more in these high wildfire risk areas in exchange for the various things that they got in terms of their rates as a part of this regulatory change.
5: Yeah. Finally, we only have like less than a minute left, but You laid out, like, the insurance market is national, right? Hurricanes, wildfires, flooding, it all affects our policies. There's national flood insurance. Why not make fire insurance a national issue and not just a California problem?
14: Well, there have been proposals to do that. I think the big concern I have about those proposals is that these national insurance schemes oftentimes are very regressive. So you have renters paying through their federal income taxes to subsidize home insurance in the National Flood Insurance Program. They don't send the right price signal. So the National Flood Insurance Program, as expensive as it is, actually has not been sending the right price signal about risk. And so we've been doing a lot more real estate development in areas that are going to flood because people think they can get this National Flood Insurance Program. And they require a substantial amount of subsidy from the federal government. So I am very skeptical about these public schemes because of those problems. And I think the better route is to improve the regulations to better protect consumers. And maybe even, I've got a proposal at my center to have a federal reinsurance program for FAIR plans. So have the federal government provide lower cost reinsurance to the California FAIR plan and the other 34 state FAIR plans. Why? Because reinsurance for FAIR plans is really expensive because the FAIR plans are insuring the riskiest risks and the reinsurers know that. And so they have them over a barrel and they charge them a lot. So a lower cost federal reinsurance program targeted at the FAIR plans, helping those in the greatest need, I think, is something that could help reduce prices for FAIR plan policyholders in a way that avoids setting up a national scheme of insurance, which has these problems that I alluded to historically when we set up these national schemes of insurance.
5: Dave, as always, thanks for stopping by.
14: Great to see you, Vicki. Thanks for the opportunity to spend some time with your listeners.
5: Yeah, we're happy that you took the time as well. We're talking with former Insurance Commissioner Dave Jones about a planned rate hike for the California FAIR plan, known as the Insurer of Last Resort for Fire Policies in the state. Up next, skateboarding and extreme sports are about to converge in Sacramento for the X Games. We'll talk to an organizer about bringing that 90s summer vibe to the state capitol later this month. 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I'm Vicki Gonzalez.

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3: You're listening to Insight here on CAP Radio. I'm your host, Vicky Gonzalez. The X Games have been putting the X in extreme sports since 1995, but they've never taken the high-flying, high-octane festivities to Sacramento until now. Cal Expo will host the debut of the X Games League next weekend, June 26th through the 28th. Sacramento will be the first stop of three on an international tour where team skaters and BMXers will compete against each other to become the first ever worldwide club champs. Here to tell us more is X Games Chief Marketing Officer Kevin O'Connor. Welcome to Insight.
4: Vicky, how are we doing? Thank you for having me.
3: Doing great. Exciting stuff next week for Sacramento. Before we get into the X Games League and all that goes into that, I'd love to just start with you. You have what I think is a pretty cool job by many standards. What drew you to working in the world of extreme sports?
4: Thank you for saying that. Yeah, you know, I think I've had a deep connection to the X Games and action sports since, you know, I was young growing up. I attended one of the first events in Aspen in 22. And so when this opportunity came my way, I was just thrilled, just honored to be considered. And then two, for me, was really, as I spoke with Jeremy Bloom, our CEO, who's just amassed an amazing team, it was the opportunity for a league. Right. So I think for me personally, doing new, doing different is a very important part of me in my life. So that's really what sort of drew me in. So it didn't take a lot of coaxing, put it that way.
3: Yeah. So it's not only going to be the debut of the X Games here in Sacramento. It is also the inaugural season of the new X Games League. So what is the league?
4: Yeah. So I think, you know, think about it this way. It's the traditional team competition is really what's going to be new. So X Games, as you know it, the formats will very much be the same. We now have four X Games clubs. So we have clubs in LA, New York, Sao Paulo, and Tokyo. So you have the individual side of things, but now you kind of weave in this real fun, cool team concept. So back in March, we did the first ever action sports draft down here in LA at COSM. So it was awesome. You know, we had so many athletes show up, and we have, so the way that team structure works is you have 10 athletes per team. So there were 40 total drafted athletes across New York, LA, Sao Paulo, and Tokyo. So now those athletes will compete both as an individual, but they will earn points for their team. So it just adds a real fun, cool team competition to the great traditional X Games format that's been around for years.
3: So Sacramento is the first stop as part of a summer tour of the league, joining the likes of Chiba, Japan, New Orleans, and Louisiana. What made Sacramento an attractive choice for this debut?
4: Yeah, I think when we look at it, I think we love X Games loves California, and we like to think that that California loves us. So as we started to think about Sacramento, it was just a perfect spot for a Summer X Games. One, we need a tremendous footprint, and Cal Expo is the perfect place for this. It's the perfect venue for us. We are not a we don't just kind of come in and come out. We plan ourselves in the community. So, for us to have a really large footprint, and for us to be able to be in front of the county fair was huge. So we're really on site for just close to 30 days. So having that a great venue like that makes a huge difference. But really, I would say it was the leadership of Mike Testa and the Visit Sacramento team. Just the partnership that we've seen with them has just been really tremendous. This I've made, 4 or 5 trips up. I was up there 2 weeks ago talking with the Department of Tourism with a really great fun group, and it was awesome. So it's been a great group to work with, and we're encouraged to hear that our athletes are excited to be back in California. There's a great action sports community within Sacramento, and we think it's going to be tremendous for tourism.
3: So the teams that win and do well in Sacramento, they're going to have an edge as the season continues, right?
4: Well, yes, absolutely, right? So if some we're starting to use some different terminology, right? And some of that would be we're talking regular season and championship, where I think in the past we would talk about, it would be, X Games Sacramento at the event, right? And now it's the MoonPay X Games League Sacramento, right? And this is stop one. So we'll start in Sacramento. We'll head over to Chiba, Japan, which is just outside of Tokyo. And then we will crown the first ever MoonPay X Games League champion at the Superdome in New Orleans. So, just when you look at another one of those areas when you start to look at that difference of kind of how we approach things. And that championship event down in New Orleans will be on the 24th through the 26th in the Superdome, which is no stranger to championship hosting up that trophy. So we're excited.
3: You're listening to Insight here on CAP Radio. And if you're just joining us, we're talking to X Games Chief Marketing Officer Kevin O'Connor about the inaugural X Games League, and it's coming to Sacramento next weekend. So when the X Games first got their start in the 90s, the big names at the time were, of course, Tony Hawk, Dave Mira. So who are the big name athletes for this current generation?
4: Yeah, it's there are many. But I think when you start to look at how we're breaking things down in a team format, just a couple, Gee Curry, skateboarder, he'll be now, riding for X Games Club São Paulo. Sky Brown, our team in New York, led by Chloe Cavell, Nyjah Huston, Arissa True is just an absolute force. Tom Shar for Los Angeles, and Kevin Peraza is another one for Tokyo. So just a couple names. Nyjah being from Davis, California, so it's going to be awesome to have Nyjah out at Cal Expo. So we couldn't be more excited. But yeah, just some absolutely tremendous stars, and we're happy to put them on display in Sacramento.
3: Yeah, it's nice to have some hometown pride show up in
4: Yes,
3: Sacramento.
4: absolutely.
3: Yeah, a lot of excitement about that. Yeah, obviously X Games, of course, X Extreme. I mean, it's always been a place where athletes can push the boundaries of what is possible. I remember famously back in 99, Tony Hawk did the first 900 at the X Games in San Francisco. How are athletes today looking to push the sport and do extreme things?
4: It both across our winter and summer platform. It is well. First, Vicky, have you been out to an X Games?
3: I have in Los Angeles many years ago.
4: Awesome. Well, are you going to come out? Will you be my guest, and we'll give you a backstage tour of everything? We
3: I
4: come out
3: would
4: and join
3: love
4: us next
3: that. That
4: week.
3: would be great.
4: Okay. But yeah, no. So I think that the one way I would think about that is we love and our athletes love NBDBs, never been done befores, and it is just incredible. The more you watch, the more you go, you just think of things like, well, there's just no way that someone could do that. And so it's just, it keeps happening. A great example last year, one of our skateboard riders, Emmy, pulled a triple 900 in
3: Wow.
4: front of Tony Hawk, right? So when you think about what you saw in 99 in San Francisco is a great example of just, one to see a triple 900. It's incredible. These are such unique, fantastic athletes, and I'm just really honored to be able to, work alongside them and build this league.
3: Yeah, I mean, not too long ago, alongside the X Games, I mean, back in 2020, skateboarding was added to the Olympics. How much of an impact did that have on its popularity?
4: Yeah, I think that was huge. When you think about how long we've been doing this, and for the Olympics, for now these athletes to come in and compete in the Olympics under those same disciplines, it's huge. We love it both.

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1: The ones that have competed in the Olympics. So the team pride is definitely there, but it'll be really cool to see it on display for the first time in Sacramento. And then as we kind of roll through, stop two out in Chiba, and then the crowning the champion in New Orleans.
2: So fast forwarding to next weekend's festivities, what events are you most excited for? What are people in for?
1: Oh my gosh. Well, I personally would have to say I'm most excited about our first event, which will be, Men's BMX Park, 5 p.m. Friday. I mean, that's where, I think all of us we're just couldn't be more excited to that first one. That very first event on Friday afternoon is probably the one that I'm most excited for, to be honest with you.
2: How long are people out there for? I mean, is it an entire day event? Do people buy tickets for multiple days? Can they just go for a single event or maybe for a single day?
1: Yeah, a lot of different options. And we've seen just tremendous growth on that side. Ticket sales have been great. We've actually eclipsed, what we did last year in Salt Lake City. So it is over the 3 days, Friday, Saturday, Sunday. We'll kick off, doors are open Friday at 3 p.m. So you've got all day action. And then, what we love most, and I think what is just a really, what makes this so unique and what makes the X Games so unique is you have that all day action, on a competition. And then we'll kick things off on Friday night with Cascade, who's just a legendary, EDM, performer. And then we've got 5-time Grammy award-winning producer, DJ and artist Mustard on Saturday. And then as the headliner, we've got music powerhouse Subtronic coming in on Saturday night. So it is a absolute full day. But yes, if you want to just come for one, or if you want to come for all three, or if you want to just come for the music or the comp, we have a little something for everyone. So it's a really cool mix of everything for the family. It's a great day.
2: It certainly sounds like a party.
1: You got it.
2: A fun one. Finally, if this is going to be someone's first time, maybe they're listening to this and they want to give X Games a go. Maybe it's a little overwhelming. They don't know where to begin. I mean, can you give us a little bit of a roadmap how a first timer should experience X Games?
1: Yeah, I think, one, pick your day. Right. What works best for you? I mean, the competition schedule is really spread out. So it's not like you're sort of missing one particular thing. Just, pick your day, go head over to, xgames.com. Very easy to grab tickets. Cal Expo has been such a great partner along with Visit Sacramento for us. If you want to come a little bit later in the afternoon and then roll right into music, I think that's awesome. We also have a really cool experience for fans, what we call X Fest. And we're just, tying into, the Sacramento community, so we've got just awesome things for family. We realize that there's a big water community in Sacramento. So we've got, there's a lagoon out at Cal Expo. So we're going to bring in these really cool wake jam. We've got some professional, wake skaters and snowboarders. We've got a cool trampoline zone and a jet ski show that's going to, come down. But we're also working with the Sacramento Lowrider Commission and Velocity Car Club. So it's just a great day to come out. There's a lot to do, a lot to see, outside of seeing the best athletes in the world.
2: Kevin, thank you so much for stopping by. Sounds like a blast next weekend.
1: Awesome, Vicki. Well, hey, I'll see you out at Cal Expo. Please come out and check it out with us.
2: Kevin O'Connor is the Chief Marketing Officer for X Games. We've been talking about the inaugural X Games League. It's coming to Cal Expo in Sacramento next weekend, June 26th through the 28th. Still ahead, it's been exactly 1 year since a fire broke out at Evangeline's Costume Mansion in Old Sacramento. After an outpouring of community support and a lot of hard work, they're set to open their doors next weekend. We'll talk to them about the grand reopening. 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I'm your host, Vicki Gonzalez. We're back in just a moment.

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0: 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More information at visitmosac.org.
2: Madeline from Rockland says that although she doesn't always enjoy listening to the news, she can always rely on Cap Radio to give her the facts she needs. 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
3: Welcome back to Insight on Cap Radio. I'm your host, Vicki Gonzalez. If you've lived in Sacramento long enough, chances are you have an Evangeline story. Whether it's memories of your first trip to the three-story costume shop while on a school trip to the Railroad Museum, or as the final stop on a desperate quest to find the exact right wig to pull off your bachelorette masterpiece, Evangeline's has it all. And for 50 years, it's been the place to go, as much a part of Old Sacramento as its cobblestone streets. That history was threatened 1 year ago today when a fire on the first floor forced the shop to close. After weathering the repairs, the family that owns it is getting ready to reopen with a big bash. We're going to learn more about it and Evangeline's history from buyer Terry Burge. Thank you so much for taking the time.
4: For having me.
3: Yeah, what an exciting moment. We're so excited that Evangeline's is going to reopen. But I'd love to start from the beginning. When did Evangeline's first open?
4: Yeah, Evangeline's started in 1974 by Dorothea Chausse. And then her daughter gradually took it over. And it originally started as an antique and gift store. And then Deborah, the owner, the current owner now, she's expanded into the store we know and love today.
3: How long have you been part of Evangeline's?
4: Gosh, I've been here since 2001. I started off as a freshly graduated from college and looking for a quote-unquote real job, and saw an ad in the paper, if you can believe, for a job at Evangeline's. And I got hired there and had so much fun working during the Halloween season. And it was, I believe, the second year they were open for the Halloween store, the second and third floor. And then I just sort of stayed on, became a manager for a hot second. And then the owner sort of took me under her wing and started showing me the ropes for how she does all the purchasing for the store. And that's what I do now.
3: I love going through Evangeline's. Three stories, I mean, you could spend hours there.
4: Oh, yeah, it's easy.
3: You know, I go in even if I don't need anything. You know, it's just so interesting and it's so much fun. It sparks your imagination. And you're really behind that. What goes into being a buyer for the costume shop?
4: Yeah, it's probably, I feel like I have one of the funnest jobs around. I get to pick out all the merchandise for the costume store. I do a little bit for the first floor as well. A lot of it is just going to trade shows and looking online and seeing what's hot and popular, looking at movies and memes, anything. So, and I get to pick out lots of really fun stuff for the store.
3: I mean, you've been with Evangeline's for pretty much half of its history, 25 years now. When you tell people in Sacramento or maybe even like elsewhere around the region that you work at Evangeline's, I mean, do people tell you like maybe an Evangeline story? Like, oh,
4: oh
3: yeah,
4: lots of stories, or just like, oh, I remember going there when I was a kid, or like, I remember going there personally as a kid, going to jazz festival with my parents in Old Sacramento and just being so hot and kind of miserable because I was a kid. And then getting like the bonus, the icing on the cake was getting to go to Evangeline's and going shopping there. So This kind of come full circle for me.
3: Full circle. I mean, and a lot of history. I mean, it's housed in two historic buildings in Old Sacramento.
4: Yes, it's very cool.
3: Yeah, Howard House, the Lady Adams building. That's the oldest building along the waterfront. So how seriously does the store take its role in preserving that history and being part of that history?
4: We do take it seriously. And the Lady Adams building suffered a fire in 1852, but the bricks that it was made with, that's what kept it safe and standing, and that is why it is the oldest building in Sacramento, while the rest of the newly built Sacramento was just pretty much leveled from this fire. And then the Howard House came around about 10 years later, and that was originally just a general merchandise store, and then the upstairs was a boarding house. And in the 1960s, a preservation society came through and they revitalized the area. So we take great pride in having all that historic history in our building. You'll see it in the brick. The staircase that leads from the boardwalk to the second floor is an original staircase, as well as the fireplace on the third floor in our storybook land. However, there are lots of elements that, while they are historic, they're not actually historic to the building. So in the 1970s, on the upper two levels of the Lady Adam, or the Howard House, excuse me, D.O. Mills was a restaurant. It was a bank-themed restaurant and a discotheque. And we still have some of those elements in our store today, like a vault door. What we use as a jail cell was actually like a bank vault with the metal.
3: Uh-huh.
4: And then we have two gorgeous mahogany bars, one on the second floor and one on the third floor, that house our register area and a mass counter. And while they look like they belong to the building, they're actually not original, but they are historic and they just came from Chicago.
3: Yeah. Yeah. I remember the vault as well.
4: Yeah.
3: So it's nice to learn the history behind that. As I mentioned, today is exactly 1 year since that fire.
4: It is. It's 1 year. In shock still. I can't believe it's been a year already.
3: I would imagine it's just been a whirlwind of a year.
4: It was a crazy year. We were all just so devastated with the fire. And really, honestly, the fire wasn't terribly large. It happened on the first floor. It was an electrical fire, and it happened in our ferry section. So if anyone knows where that is, on the first floor. And the problem was, it was the smoke damage and then the water from the fire sprinklers. So that's what really just devastated the first floor. And then all that water went into our basement, which is where we have receiving and all of our back stock for our products. So that was all ruined as well.
3: Mm. What went into rebuilding for this reopening and reconstructing?
4: Yeah, it was just a huge team effort. I mean, just obviously lots of contractors, architects, designers, electricians, an amazing restoration team that came in and kind of, you had to dry out the building really quickly because we didn't want to get mold. Just stuff you don't even think about until it actually happens, and you need people to like kind of walk you through everything. But yeah, pretty much everything on the first floor in the basement was completely destroyed. We were able to save a few mannequins and like some hooks that we were able to clean, but everything else was, sadly trash.
3: Mm-hmm.
4: But we have it. The first floor is on its way. It's a work in progress. We're still trying to get there. It's freshly painted. We have new carpet. We're working on the electrical right now. And hopefully we're going to have that first floor open in a few months as well. But we just don't have an exact date yet,
3: mm-hmm.
4: Especially because I'm sure for everyone who knows, we have floor-to-ceiling merchandise. I've been ordering all year in preparation for a brand new store. So we have warehouses full of this merchandise that all have to get put back in the store now. So I have a whole crew that we're kind of planning that, what's going to happen, and how we're going to get that all moved in and organized.
3: Like interior designing,
4: Yeah.
3: You have to organize it all.
4: So it's going to be a lot of work, but we're up for the challenge. We're excited. I have a great, amazing crew. So I'm so excited.
3: I'm also curious about the community support because it's just a beloved place in Sacramento. There's a t-shirt on the website, Surviving Fires Since 1852.
4: Yeah.
3: What has that support been like?
4: Yeah, our community is just, we have the best community here in Sacramento. We are so thankful, so grateful. All the comments we've gotten on Facebook and Instagram, social media, you guys are just all so amazing and people have called us and written us letters even. And the community support is just so wonderful. And we just feel so loved and so blessed. I know we're terrible about posting on social media, but we see all the comments and we see all the wonderful stories people have about our store and shopping there and all the just the good times people have in our store. Because it is, it's just such a fun, amazing place and it's beautiful. It has something for everyone. So you're just guaranteed like a fun, good time with your friends or family there.
3: And more good times are in store. It's a new chapter. You're going to have a grand reopening set next Friday and Saturday.
4: So it's actually Saturday and Sunday. Saturday and Sunday, 10 to 6.
3: End of June.
4: So June 27th and 28th, 10 to 6. The street is going to be closed off. We have some roving entertainment. We will have a tent set up with some other activities going on. And some outdoor, like, lawn-type games. It'll just be fun to be out there and see everyone and welcome everyone back.
3: And so the second and third floor will be reopened.
4: Yes. So the second and third floor, so our costume store will be open. The first floor, unfortunately, is still closed. It's the second and third floor. And as a thank you to our amazing, amazing community, we're offering 10% off that weekend only, which is something we never, ever do. So take advantage of it. Come on down. 10% off all your costuming needs for the year.
3: And then after that weekend, you're back open.
4: We're open. Yeah. So the costume store will be open. The second and third floor will be open every day. I believe we're open 10 to 6. It might be 11 to 7, so definitely check on the website to confirm that or give us a call. We're so excited to be back.
3: I know. You must be so excited. It's been just a long
4: year. It has. It's been a long year. Long, crazy year.
3: I would think it's a little emotional, too.
4: Oh, yeah. Yeah. We were all just in shock, I think. And I don't even know if I've ever fully processed it because it was just so devastating and, you know, Deborah, the owner, is at, you know, a point where she could retire. And her staff, we were concerned, like, oh, my gosh, is this going to be it? Is she going to shut her doors, walk away? But nope, she's in it. She loves it. This is her baby. So we're still around. Hopefully for another 50 years.
3: Yes, I hope so, too. Terry, thanks so much for stopping
4: by.
3: Terry Burge is the buyer for Evangeline's Costume Mansion in Old Sacramento. 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Thank you to producers Andrew Garcia, Sarit Lashinsky, and editor Jen Picard. Insight's technical director and audio engineer is Mark Jones. Our original show music is produced by Adrian Gilmore. I'm Vicki Gonzalez. Thanks for joining us. We'll catch you back here tomorrow. Have a great day.

0: in our daily lives, we cannot be calling our legislators or knowing what they're saying. So having a reporter who that's their job, if you don't have that person, you'll never know what's really going on. There's still a lot of discussions in corners or back rooms, and you need somebody who can be keeping an eye out for that sort of thing and understand the process well enough to tell us what's going on. And that's the role that CAP Radio serves. I'm Adrian from Arden Arcade. 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
3: From WHYY in Philadelphia, this is Fresh Air. I'm Dave Davies. Today, an inside look at one of the strangest episodes of Donald Trump's presidency, his campaign to take control of Greenland. New Yorker staff writer Ben Taub reveals some of the private actors who pushed the administration's effort for their own reasons and ways people in Greenland felt deceived by U.S. claims they'd reap great benefits by yielding to American demands. Taub says Trump's threats have taken a psychological toll on Greenlanders.
4: And now it's kind of morphed into something where people are just completely exhausted and worn down. They don't trust the United States. That trust cannot be rebuilt. It's something you can only break once, and it is broken.
3: Taub says while the idea of acquiring Greenland has dropped from the headlines, there are ongoing influence operations at Trump's direction to keep the possibility alive. First News.
5: Live from NPR News, I'm Giles Snyder. President Trump says everyone he met at the G7 in France, quote, loves the deal he's agreed to with Iran. For his part, French President Emmanuel Macron says it does not resolve everything, but it is key for the global economy. As NPR's Michelle Kalaman reports.
6: President Trump has faced a lot of criticism from Iran hawks for signing a deal that focuses on the Strait of Hormuz and starts a 60-day clock to negotiate over Iran's nuclear program, which was the initial reason for launching the war. But Trump says only, quote, stupid people want him to continue dropping bombs.
7: Then it's a memorandum of understanding. If it doesn't get done in 60 days, that's all right. We go back to bombing. You know, I don't want to do that because it's so good.
6: He says the U.S. won't give Iran any money under the deal, but the agreement does pave the way for sanctions relief and investments from the region. Michelle Kellerman, NPR News, the State Department.
5: Back in Washington, D.C., new Federal Reserve Chairman Kevin Warsh pledged to get inflation under control.
8: Persistently high prices are a burden for the American people. But the recent past need not be prologue. I am pleased to report that members of the FOMC are unambiguous and unanimous. This committee will deliver price stability.
5: The Fed held its benchmark interest rate steady, but stocks tumbled today after policymakers signaled they may have to raise interest rates by the end of this year. The S&P 500 slumped 1.2%. The Dow gave back morning gains to finish with a drop of 1%. And the NASDAQ Composite closed down 1.3%. Meanwhile, stocks are steady in Asia, with Japan's benchmark Nikkei share average rallying to another record high above the 71,000 mark for the first time. On to Tropical Storm Arthur, brewing off the Gulf Coast and dousing Texas and Louisiana. NPR's Debbie Elliott reports on the first named storm of the Atlantic hurricane season.
9: Tropical storm warnings are posted from High Island, Texas, to Morgan City, Louisiana. Forecasters with the National Hurricane Center say Arthur will bring tropical storm force winds near 40 miles an hour, along with heavy rainfall and coastal flooding to Texas and Louisiana. Flash flooding is also possible as the storm moves eastward into Mississippi, Alabama, Georgia, and the Florida Panhandle. The city of New Orleans is distributing sandbags for residents to brace for flooding. Gusty winds from Arthur have caused scattered power outages in and around Galveston, Texas, and the storm's also churning up rough surf, prompting marine warnings in the Gulf. Debbie Elliott, NPR News.
5: And you're listening to NPR News. Investigators were on the scene today in South Texas, where a business jet carrying six people crashed on a Texas highway. One person on board was killed, and officials in Laredo credited bystanders for helping rescue the others. Officials say the plane went down after its crew radioed a local airport seeking to make an emergency landing. The Federal Aviation Administration and the National Transportation Safety Board are investigating. Former President Barack Obama and former First Lady Michelle Obama will preside over the dedication tomorrow of the Obama Presidential Center on Chicago's South Side. Here's NPR's Don Gagne.
10: It's traditional for former presidents to create a library to house records and documents from their presidency and to highlight their time in the White House. The Obama Center is different. First off, it's not a presidential library, the logic being that records from the Obama era were digital and are accessible online. There's a museum, but the center also features a branch of the Chicago Public Library. There's ample park space, even a regulation NBA-sized basketball court. Guests at the dedication ceremony will include former presidents Bill Clinton, George W. Bush, and Joe Biden. Not invited, President Donald Trump, who's known to regularly insult and demean Obama in speeches and to the press. Don Gagne, NPR News, Chicago.
5: Former President Obama's Presidential Center in Chicago will open to the public on Friday. I'm Giles Snyder. This is NPR News.
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3: This is Fresh Air. I'm Dave Davies. At a White House news conference in April, as President Donald Trump was discussing his displeasure at our European allies over the war in Iran, he said this about his problem with the NATO allies.
12: You know, it all began with, if you want to know the truth, Greenland. We want Greenland. They don't want to give it to us. And I said, bye-bye.
3: That's President Donald Trump in April. Trump's campaign to acquire the territory of Greenland from Denmark through purchase, threat, negotiation, or even military action is one of the stranger episodes of his presidency. And while Trump hasn't spoken publicly about the issue in a while, our guest, New Yorker staff writer Ben Taub, says it hasn't gone away. In a new article, he writes that there are ongoing influence operations at Trump's direction to keep the possibility alive. Taub's reporting traces Trump's Greenland project from its inception in 2018 to the present day, a campaign that's yielded some comical moments as Americans sought to woo allies and wield influence in the territory with just 57,000 people. Taub also reveals some of the private actors who've helped to drive the process, players motivated by financial gain, notoriety, or ideology. Ben Taub has been contributing to The New Yorker since 2015. Among his many journalistic honors, he won the 2020 Pulitzer Prize for Feature Writing for his work on the lasting effects on former detainees and guards of American abuses in Guantanamo Bay. His new article in The New Yorker is titled Inside the Ludicrous, Deadly Serious Plan to Take Over Greenland. Ben Taub, welcome back to Fresh Air.
4: Thank you very much, Dave.
3: I want to begin with a moment. Just before President Trump was inaugurated in 2025, when his son Donald Trump Jr. and the late Charlie Kirk took a trip to Greenland to try and build some support among locals for this effort of the United States acquisition, how did it go for these guys?
4: Well, so Charlie Kirk and Don Jr. arrived in and nuke Greenland with very little warning. There was a sort of advance team that had gone before them carrying MAGA caps to hand out to people. But the locals weren't really sure what was happening until the Trump-branded 757 landed in their airport. And at first, people were very curious, very open to the idea of a high-profile visit, I think. But during the course of the day, President Trump himself mentioned the prospect of a military takeover. But the people who, at the time, didn't know that this was happening. They were simply hanging out with Don Jr. and Charlie Kirk. So they arrived in Nuuk, the capital of Greenland, and were greeted by a solitary Trump supporter, a Greenlander named Jorgen Boasen, who led them down to the harbor and over to Nuuk's most expensive hotel, where they hosted a number of locals for a very expensive lunch. And it was only after they left that local journalists in Nuuk, working for the Greenlandic publications, found that, in fact, among those supporters were a number of homeless people who had been recruited with a promise of a free meal. And the portrayal, in sort of both Charlie Kirk's words and those of Don Jr., was that actually this was evidence of a profound support building for an American takeover, effectively, framed as these people would like to join the United States. And in the aftermath of their trip, there was a huge surge in propaganda and influencers, pro-Trump influencers, arriving in Greenland and trying to sort of get a piece of their own. And the strange thing about this propaganda is it wasn't actually directed at persuading Greenlanders that it would be good for them to join the United States. It was mostly aimed at convincing conservative Americans that this is something that Greenlanders wanted, rather than actually building organic support.
3: Right. And one of the details that I love here is that you tracked down a high school student who had had an interaction here. You want to tell us about that? Was this guy easy to find for you?
4: Actually, yes. So Nuuk is a small town. I mean, it is a capital of the country, but it is a capital with 20,000 people. And it's very easy to, once you build some local contacts and local trust, to get to know pretty much whoever you need to relatively quickly. So through the help of a local Greenlandic journalist named Nukaka Tobiasen, I found a young high schooler named Malik Dolerup Scheibel, who had run into Don Jr. and Charlie Kirk at a pool bar called Daddy's in the center of Nuuk. It's a gathering space for a lot of people in town. It's very close to the Greenlandic parliament, and so it's colloquially known in town as the Danish embassy. So they were at Daddy's holding court, and he was handed a MAGA hat and took a photograph with Don Jr., Charlie Kirk, and several other locals. And it was only later that he realized that he was being used. He said, "We were kind of manipulated. It was only when they posted the pictures that it looked like there were so many people who liked him, but actually we were just friendly and people got free beer." But of course, when they went back to the US, Charlie Kirk went to his broadcast studio and gave a pretty, let's say, dubious account of his few hours in Greenland, claiming falsely that there are polar bears walking around in Nuuk and that there are young Greenlanders coming up to him saying that they have rubies the size of baseballs, which the Danes won't let them mine, and the Danes won't let them mine their gold, their lithium, their gas, all this stuff, which is completely untrue because Greenland has total autonomy and ownership over its natural resources. And he used this to sort of pivot into he claimed locally, the narrative that it's time for a rebellion against the Danes, which is not really what you hear in Nuuk when you actually go talk to people.
3: All right, let's go back to the beginning of this strange episode. You know, the origins of this idea, you tell us in the story, goes back to Trump's first term in office, I think 2018, when he hears about this from a former business school classmate. Is that right?
4: Yes, it was from his longtime friend Ronald Lauder, who had suggested that he buy the island. And the first time he ever brought it up in any context which any of us are aware of is when he summoned his national security advisor at the time, John Bolton, into the Oval Office and confided that Ron Lauder had suggested that he buy the island. He asked Bolton what he thought of it, and Bolton was a little bit startled, but said essentially, well, it is true that there are security issues of importance to the Arctic, and it's a region that we've largely neglected in recent years, and there's probably a lot of ways to sort of handle this. And so he told Trump that he would do some research and get back to him with options. But actually what followed was a kind of As Fiona Hill, who was serving as the senior director for Europe and on the National Security Council, put it to me, it was all done in a slightly clandestine cloak and dagger way, where Bolton summoned her into his office, ashen-faced, and essentially said, look, Ron Lauder has told Trump that he needs to buy Greenland, and we've got to head this off before he announces this to everybody.
3: People will remember Fiona Hill from the impeachment hearings in 2019, right? She was quite an impressive figure in the National Security Council. So she does some research. What happens?
4: So it is absolutely true and important that the Arctic is becoming a really serious site of national security interest, not just for the United States, but for Russia, for China, for Norway, for all of the Arctic nations, or as China likes to call themselves, somewhat questionably, a near Arctic nation. And, you know, basically this is a region that has not really been useful or traversable for any military or commercial purpose, except for Cold War era submarines going under the ice cap. But as it melts, this opens up new waterways that are very strategically important to a lot of countries. And during the Cold War, it was primarily viewed through the lens of the direct pathway for nuclear ballistic missiles to travel from Russia or from Soviet submarines in the far north.
3: The United States does have this one base there. Under a treaty, it has the opportunity to establish military facilities in Greenland. Most of them have been abandoned, except for this one base to track incoming missiles, right?
4: Correct. So the U.S. essentially took over Greenland militarily during the Second World War. It was at the request of the Danish consul in Washington, D.C. at the time, who was essentially acting alone in what he regarded were the interests of his country while the actual government in Copenhagen was under Nazi occupation. And so he encouraged and essentially allowed the U.S. to build military facilities in Greenland to defend those critical waterways and the northwest sort of coastal areas from Nazi incursion. This was an incredibly important and valuable thing. And then during the Cold War, the agreement between the United States and Denmark, which is in place since 1951, was that the U.S. could stay, could continue to maintain its military presence, and could expand it pretty much however it saw fit in coordination with the Danish and Greenlandic governments. That's been true since the 50s. It remains true today. If the U.S. wanted to expand its military presence against legitimate security concerns from Russia or China or anyone else, it could do so in coordination with the Danes. And up until about a year and a half ago, I think that would have been most welcome.
3: Right. You know, so eventually this does become public because the Wall Street Journal does a story that says Trump is talking about buying Greenland, which gets a lot of attention. And John Bolton, the National Security Advisor, wonders where this came from because he's quite sure his staff were under strict orders not to talk about it. Finally figures it out. Where did it come from?
4: So, yeah, Bolton said that he'd sort of looked around to figure out what had happened. And what he found out was that at various occasions down at Mar-a-Lago, Trump was sitting around at his dinner table and saying to the guests, what would you think if we bought Greenland? And the guests would say, oh, well, that's a good idea. And that's how this sort of came out at the time. And, you know, the truth is that just before the Wall Street Journal published this information and took the Danes by complete surprise, a couple of weeks prior to that, the U.S. embassy in Copenhagen had called the Danish foreign ministry and said that Trump and Melania Trump, the first lady, would like to visit Denmark and they would appreciate a formal invitation from the Queen. So the framing was going to be, you guys have to issue a formal invitation from the royal family to the United States, which we will then accept. And the Danes, of course, proceeded to do so, unaware that the reason for this was actually that White House staffers had heard that Melania wanted to see Copenhagen and thought that it was going to be a nice stop for her and Trump on the way home from a state visit elsewhere in Europe. So that was why that sort of all happened. And the Danes kicked into gear to organize this state visit. Very expensive, lots of security, lots of pomp and circumstances involving the royal family. Then this leak takes place in the journal and throws it all into kind of a political scandal prior to the visit taking place. And at that moment, the Prime Minister of Denmark, Mette Frederiksen, when asked about Trump's aspirations to buy the island, you know, said, this is absurd. Greenland has had a self-government since 2009. It's not really Denmark's to sell in the first place. So even if it was the 19th century and countries were still buying and selling territories, it wasn't really theirs legally to do so, even if they wanted to, which they didn't. So Trump fixated on her comment that it was absurd and said that that was really nasty of her. And what actually sort of followed was, as it was reported at the time, he then, because she had said this, was so offended, he canceled the state visit to Denmark. But in reality, the reason that they canceled, according to Bolton, is that while he was in a private meeting with Trump, Melania called, and Trump answered the phone on speaker, and Bolton overheard the exchange, and she said, "I don't know why people keep saying I want to go to Denmark. If you want to go, I'll go with you," but the idea had not come from her. And so Trump hung up the phone, canceled the trip, and then blamed it on Mette Frederiksen.
3: Wow. We need to take a break here. Let me reintroduce you. We are speaking with Ben Taub. He is a staff writer for The New Yorker. His new article is titled "Inside the Ludicrous, Deadly Serious Plan to Take Over Greenland." We'll continue our conversation in just a moment. This is Fresh Air.
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3: This is Fresh Air, and we're speaking with Ben Taub. He's a staff writer for The New Yorker, and he has a new article that takes an inside look at Donald Trump's efforts to acquire Greenland. It's called "Inside the Ludicrous, Deadly Serious Plan to Take Over Greenland." Taub's reporting reveals some of the private actors who sought to advance the acquisition effort with motives of their own. So give us an idea of who some of these characters were. You want to pick a couple and tell us about them?
4: Yeah, so right after this sort of episode involving the Wall Street Journal and the visit to Denmark that never took place, it seemed to the Danes and to the public in both the United States and in Denmark that this entire idea had essentially evaporated. But what actually happened was the discussion just moved to secure rooms in the Eisenhower Executive Office Building where the National Security Council meets. And there it took up a lot of energy among Trump's national security staff. You had a new, what they call, policy coordination committee that was set up, which is, in this case, it was a secret National Security Council task force that was focused on the acquisition of Greenland. And among the leaders of this effort were a former special operations soldier named Drew Horn. During Trump's first term, he worked for both the Departments of Energy and Defense. He worked for the Office of the Vice President, and he also worked in the Office of the Director of National Intelligence. And he was the co-leader of the Greenland PCC, as they called it. And then you also had ideologues such as a man named Tom Danz, who is sort of a part of the MAGA crowd, as he would describe himself, who joined Trump's term after his brother, who went on to become the director of Project 2025. His brother was a lawyer in the White House who essentially participated and led a purge of career officials and replaced them with loyalists. And so Tom Danz joined the administration in early 2020 in the Treasury Department and soon thereafter was serving as the Treasury's representative on the Greenland PCC. And the focus of the Greenland PCC was, it was to subvert the Kingdom of Denmark. There's sort of no easier or clearer way of putting it. Their activities were centered on a real concern about potential pathways for Greenlandic independence and potential vulnerabilities of Greenlandic independence. There was a real legitimate national security issue to consider about if Greenland is on an inevitable path towards independence, then would the Greenlandic government in, say, 10 or 20 or 30 or 50 years still want to honor the agreements and the treaties that the United States has with Denmark, its former colonial master, as one of the senior national security officials put to me. But the way that they went about addressing this question was not to coordinate, you know, this in open dialogue with the Greenlanders or the Danes and articulate their concerns, but rather to essentially work to try to accelerate Greenlandic independence in ways that would bring about a greater reliance on the U.S. and essentially cut Denmark out of the picture.
13: Right. We should just for context note that in 2009, Greenland had acquired self-rule. So even though it was a part of the Kingdom of Denmark, it now elected its own parliament, right? There are political parties.
4: That's right. They have their own self-government, which has jurisdiction over most domestic matters. Denmark still maintains jurisdiction over matters that involve national security, defense, the constitutional law, and certain things that sort of are integrated across the kingdom. But Greenland has the right, as part of the 2009 Home Rule Agreement, to essentially activate through referendum its own decision to move forward with full independence. And so they could do that whenever they choose to.
13: Yeah, and I'm wondering, from your sense reporting in Greenland, you took several reporting trips there, do Greenlanders feel that Denmark is a colonial power that is exploiting the territory, or do they feel some loyalty towards the kingdom?
4: It's a very difficult sort of domestic politics question for Greenland. I think there are obvious instances of historical injustice which are very fresh in Greenland and which affect people to this day, which the Danes are doing, you know, deep reflection on and trying to pursue just pathways forward with the Greenlanders to rectify these past injustices. And the truth is that, you know, prior to Trump's second term, most Greenlandic political parties were in some form or another pro-independence. What sort of pathway or timeline were among the chief variations between the parties themselves. But really, Trump's aggression towards Greenland and efforts to overtly break it apart have been essentially the greatest thing that's ever happened to Danish-Greenlandic relations in the past 100 years. I think Trump's subversive activities and overt aggression towards the incredibly small and vulnerable population of Greenland has driven them to seek protection and unity with Denmark, with the European Union, and with the rest of the NATO alliance as their greatest chance of defending themselves against the United States.
13: One of the interesting things about this to me is, you know, when we think about Trump coming back in for a second presidential term, I mean, there are a lot of issues he's dealing with. I mean, the economy and tariffs and all this. But somehow, this guy, Tom Danz, who's fascinated with the Greenland thing, managed to have a real effect on the transition process and elevate this idea in the Trump agenda.
4: Yes, that's absolutely true. And essentially, as he put it to me, he spent the weeks following the election pushing his Greenland agenda in conversations with people who were on the transition team until it eventually became one of Trump's central fixations. He said, essentially, if you coach an idea and you work it and sell it and help people understand why it makes sense, and ultimately it becomes their idea, not yours, then there's no end to what you can accomplish in DC if you're willing to give other people the credit. So that's sort of how this seems to have taken off. Danz, for his part, has a family connection to Greenland in that his grandfather served as a merchant mariner in the Second World War for the United States and was deployed to Greenland and helped build the Patufik Space Base there, which is the only remaining military base for the United States open still. So he had never been to Greenland himself until, I believe, last year. But it was something that he thought about a lot and he had a connection to, and that's why he was sort of obsessed with it during the first term and wanted to be the representative for the Treasury on the Greenland PCC.
13: That's the Greenland Policy Coordinating Committee that's kind of operates within the National Security Council, right?
4: Correct,
13: which the government of Denmark did not learn about for a long time.
4: Yeah, in fact, I went to Copenhagen in the course of my reporting to, once I'd learned details from the Greenland Policy Coordination Committee, because their work was retroactively classified. And so once I sort of knew how it worked and who was on it and what it was aiming to do, I went to Copenhagen to essentially ask the Danes how they navigated that entire period while, you know, overtly dealing with the diplomatic situation with the United States and everyone's an ally and everything's good, but knowing that Americans were covertly running operations against them. And to my surprise, the Danish government was unaware of this and was learning it from me, because the United States had taken such measures to essentially, I mean, it's really sad and difficult for me to be using these words, but because they were being duplicitous towards an ally, like that is what was happening. They were working to subvert the Kingdom of Denmark while pretending to be a strong ally.
13: We need to take another break here. Let me reintroduce you. We are speaking with Ben Taub. He is a staff writer for The New Yorker. His new article is titled Inside the Ludicrous, Deadly Serious Plan to Take Over Greenland. He'll be back to talk more after this short break. I'm Dave Davies, and this is Fresh Air.

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4: This is Fresh Air. I'm Dave Davies. We're speaking with New Yorker staff writer Ben Taub. He has a new article which takes an inside look at President Donald Trump's campaign to acquire Greenland from Denmark. It began during Trump's first term as a proposal to buy the territory, which went nowhere. That effort would blossom in his second term into threats of military action and high tariffs. Taub's reporting reveals some of the private actors who sought to advance the acquisition effort with motives of their own. Taub's article is titled, Inside the Ludicrous, Deadly Serious Plan to Take Over Greenland. So early in the second Trump term, all these conservative influencers get into the act of trying to convince Greenland that it is in their interest to welcome the embrace of the United States, you know, that they're being mistreated by Denmark. What does this feel like? I mean, what is Trump saying about all of this?
5: In terms of what they promised to Greenlanders, it's pretty much uniformly one thing, and it's just money. There's not really any other case that they're making that sticks. You know, when Charlie Kirk was making the case himself after Greenlandic elections last year, he was saying that joining the United States would be nothing but upside for the great people of Greenland, he said. But like Trump, he just focused on money. And these four lines are just verbatim what the case was. And it's saying the same thing over and over again. He said, you will be wealthier. You will be richer. You will have the U.S. dollar. You will have more purchasing power. And it's framed as if, you know, these are four different things because he's coming up with four different reasons, but it's all the same thing. It's that the U.S. has more money and we're going to give it to you. That's the pitch. There's nothing about dignity or self-determination that really holds, or healthcare that makes any more sense. As for Trump's case to the United States, it's, you know, first of all, he's always saying that we need to defend it against all the Russian and Chinese ships that are circling Greenland, trying to take it militarily. That's completely fiction. It is absolutely the case that throughout the entire Cold War and to this day, Russian ballistic nuclear submarines go between Greenland and Iceland and the United Kingdom to get into the North Atlantic. That is an extremely well-defended focus of NATO, has been for 80 years. There's all kinds of multi-domain military operations focused on tracking Russian submarines as they go past the east coast of Greenland to get into the North Atlantic. But the Chinese ships are in the Russian part of the Arctic. They're nowhere near Greenland. And the Russian ships are focused on getting into the Atlantic Ocean, not in taking Greenland. The east coast of Greenland, by which they pass anyway, is basically depopulated. There's only 2,300 people on the east coast of Greenland, while 96% of the Greenlandic population lives on the west coast, because the way that the currents flow, you have on the west coast of Greenland, facing Canada and the United States, you have ports that have open water even in the winter. And on the east coast of Greenland, you have water and wind blowing down from the Arctic. And for the 100 kilometers out from the coastline, it's just solid ice. So you can't even approach the Greenlandic mainland, let alone land on it, or let alone have any military utility in sort of taking eastern Greenland, because there's no one there.
4: One of the other things that Trump and others have said is that there are rare earth minerals in Greenland that could be mined and would be a strategic advantage to the United States and a financial advantage for Greenland.
5: Yes, and in some sense that is true in that there are very likely rare earth deposits in Greenland that have valuable minerals in them. But the challenge economically is that it's not profitable to mine them. The problem is in the cost of logistics and infrastructure, poor weather and bureaucracy. It's an incredibly remote Arctic environment, and the costs exceed the value of whatever can be pulled from the ground. And the truth is that you don't need to annex the island to do business with them. The Greenlanders have been saying since 2019, when Trump's ambitions first leaked in the Journal, you know, we are not open for annexation, but we are open for business. And they've been open for investment for a very long time, and no one wants to invest in it, frankly. It's just not a profitable investment. That's the challenge. So the mining thing doesn't really add up. The only explanation that has ever come out of Trump's mouth that actually makes sense for his ambitions was when about 6 months ago, he told the New York Times that he considers it psychologically important to own the territory rather than to merely have military access to it. And he added that, you know, essentially with respect to limits to his global powers, the only thing is his own morality. He said, my own mind, it's the only thing that can stop me.
4: As part of the United States effort to woo support in Greenland, there was a plan to have Usha Vance, the wife of Vice President Vance, visit Nuuk, the capital of Greenland. But that didn't happen. Why not? What happened?
5: Yeah, so this was one of those amazing moments. The White House announced that Usha Vance, the vice president's wife, would attend the dog sled race with one of her sons and visit Nuuk as a tourist. And Trump's phrasing of this was, she's a very nice woman and loves the concept of Greenland, so she is going there. So then a couple of military transport planes from the United States delivered an advanced security team because, you know, this is the second family of the United States, and the Danes, too, treated this as an important VIP visit that needed security, so they deployed police to maintain public order and make sure that they would be safe in Nuuk. And for the next several days, American representatives were, as a Danish TV correspondent put it, they were seen walking around, practically knocking on one door after another and asking people if they'd be interested in a visit from the vice president's wife. And everywhere, the response was no thanks. So at that point, the White House canceled Usha's touristic visits completely and instead reframed this as the vice president is going to make sure that we've got a good check on the security situation in Greenland, given all the essentially fictional Russian and Chinese threats happening up there. And so he traveled up to Patufik Space Base on an official visit, where he then berated Denmark, lied about Russia and China attempting a lot of very aggressive incursions into Greenland, and essentially blurted out the truth at one point. He said, the president said we have to have Greenland, and added, we can't just ignore the president's desires. So that was sort of the end of that for a while. And from that point forward, it seemed like things were quieting down in terms of influence operations for a while. But it soon became clear in Denmark and Greenland that what was actually happening was it was just kind of a strategic pause while they regrouped and figured out what to do instead.
4: We need to take another break here. Let me reintroduce you. We are speaking with Ben Taub. He is a staff writer for The New Yorker. His new article is titled Inside the Ludicrous, Deadly Serious Plan to Take Over Greenland. We'll continue our conversation after this short break. This is Fresh Air.
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4: This is Fresh Air, and we're speaking with Ben Taub. He is a staff writer for The New Yorker. He has a new article titled Inside the Ludicrous, Deadly Serious Plan to Take Over Greenland. So there were these efforts to get people in Greenland to welcome acquisition by the United States, to build support for that. Didn't seem to go very well. And then in January of this year, after the U.S. military action to take out Venezuelan President Nicolas Maduro, Trump's rhetoric about taking over Greenland really kind of ramped up, didn't it?
5: Yes, in the aftermath of the Venezuela raid, it really seemed to the Danes and the Greenlanders that sort of piggybacking off of the success of that raid, he might do something else. And there were a number of indications that Greenland would be the next target. Among them was that a former White House official, Katie Miller, who's also married to Stephen Miller, Trump's Homeland Security advisor, posted online a map of Greenland overlaid with the American flag with a one-word caption. It just said, soon. And then Trump said, we do need Greenland, absolutely. And his acolytes were basically making clear that this was a priority. Stephen Miller himself went on CNN and said, nobody's going to fight the United States militarily over the future of Greenland. By what right does Denmark assert control over Greenland? So at that point, the Danes were really spooked. And they and seven other European nations deployed troops to Greenland. They actually carried live ammunition and explosives, and they prepared to blow up Greenland's runways to slow any possible invasion. The Danes also carried fresh blood packs in case of casualties and were operating under standing orders that were reiterated to them that they should shoot at any invading forces. One thing to be really clear of, though, is that they don't have any concrete evidence of a planned U.S. attack. There was no direct intelligence that this was likely to happen. It was more contextual. And in the aftermath of Venezuela, it seemed like this, as Trump's folks frame it, this extension of the Monroe Doctrine, which was really now looking at as a kind of like conquering strategy all over the Western Hemisphere, was something that would put them in the target sights. And so as far as the Europeans were concerned, and this is as one senior European

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1: Americans would succeed at taking over Greenland. They have the military capacity to do so. The Europeans didn't doubt that, but they would actually fight, and they would force them to shoot them, and they would force them to kill them. And this was the gamble, that doing so would sort of raise the cost politically as well for Trump and the White House in terms of planning for something like this. It would make it difficult to do the quick and dirty annexation, as a Danish military intelligence officer put it to me. It would make it something that would be potentially very, very complicated and unpalatable in terms of domestic politics, where obviously going to war with Europe is the kind of thing that could escalate to impeachment very quickly in a way that going to war with Iran did not. And so that was the message they intended to send.
2: I mean, this is a remarkable moment. I mean, a NATO ally arming to defend itself from the United States, because Trump had refused to rule out military action to acquire Greenland. How did Trump respond to these military steps by all of these allied European countries?
1: He absolutely understood the message of force, and his response was to announce that every European nation that had deployed troops to Greenland would face new tariffs, at first 10%, and then he added that if by June 1st the United States did not reach a deal for what he called the complete and total purchase of Greenland by that date, he said, then they would rise to 25%. Later, Mark Rutte, the Secretary General of NATO, spoke to Trump a few days later at Davos, and he diffused the situation, and Trump rolled back these tariff threats and said that for now, military options were off the table. And things have kind of quieted down since then. But the truth is that the Greenlanders and the Danes, I think, are essentially lucky, as they see it, that the U.S. got tied up in Iran, and are fearing that if things wind down with Iran and this new deal sort of sticks, that he might refocus his attention to Greenland soon enough. But since January, there have been no military threats and things appear to have been quieted down.
2: Now, you do write that even though, you know, this isn't being talked about actively now, there are ongoing influencing operations at the direction of Trump. What exactly are they?
1: Yeah. So in December of last year, Trump announced on Truth Social that he had a new so-called special envoy to Greenland, and that's Jeff Landry, the governor of Louisiana. This appointment came as a surprise to Denmark, Greenland, and the State Department.
2: And the State Department?
1: Yeah, the State Department didn't know either. And so Landry, who of course had never been to Greenland until last month, took it upon himself to sort of refocus and professionalize the influence operations that had gone so spectacularly poorly last year when they were done privately. And so he invited Jorgen Boasen, this solitary Greenlander who supports Trump, to the governor's mansion in Louisiana. And he asked Boasen what really mattered to Greenlanders that they could help with. And Boasen said that the healthcare system in Greenland is a disaster. And as he put it, it's a death sentence to get sick in Greenland. Now, Greenland has universal health care, and for serious operations or health problems, Greenlanders are often flown to Denmark for treatment, for free treatment. But it is also the case, of course, that in very, very remote parts of Greenland, there are towns that have no doctors, there are towns where access to care is very difficult, and in order to get proper care, they do have to travel to Nuuk. So it is true that there is a very vulnerable situation for people living in remote parts of the country. But Boasen gave Landry the impression that it was a death sentence to get sick in Greenland. So at that point, Landry talks to Trump, and they decide to deploy a U.S. naval hospital ship to Greenland to pick up the slack. And Trump takes to Truth Social to announce that it's on its way, and he posts an illustration of the U.S. naval ship, the Mercy. Of course, it wasn't on the way. The Mercy was in dry dock in Alabama. So too was the other U.S. Navy hospital ship. Both were undergoing repairs. No ship was on the way.
2: And we should note that Danish officials responded strongly to the notion that, you know, getting sick in Greenland was a death sentence, right? I mean, they said there is a healthcare system.
1: The Prime Minister of Greenland himself said, look, we have a public healthcare system where treatment is free for citizens. And he added, please talk to us instead of just making more or less random statements on social media.
2: So again, we're talking about

0: the governor of Louisiana, the sitting governor of Louisiana, is Trump's special envoy to Greenland, Jeff Landry. One of the other things you write about is that he traveled to Greenland uninvited to attend a business conference with the instruction of just trying to, what, make some friends?
1: Yeah, upon landing, he said that his instructions from Trump were to go over there and make a bunch of friends, as many friends as he can. So he also brought with him a doctor who claimed to have come to assess the medical needs of the Greenlanders, but the Greenlandic health ministry had no idea that he was coming, and there had been no coordination, so they were obviously very upset about that. And the health ministry even put out a statement to the effect of, essentially, you know, this isn't a population for you to come experiment on and view as subjects for your research. Of course, you know, the business conference was a real opportunity for the Americans, if they wanted to show real investment interest in Greenlandic businesses. But instead, Landry's visit essentially took all the oxygen out of the event. A lot of journalists flew in just to basically try to figure out what on earth Landry was doing there. Since he was not officially part of the conference, he had merely sort of bought a ticket to show up in the audience. He then sat in for about 30 minutes before walking out and then going around trying to talk to young Greenlandic children, offering them chocolate chip cookies. He said, if you come to Louisiana and you come to the governor's mansion, all the chocolate chip cookies you could eat. So then in another sort of bizarre encounter that was captured on film, a Greenlandic boy apparently asked if Landry was famous. And Landry's wife said, I don't know if he's famous, but he's the governor of Louisiana. At which point Landry said to him, do you want to take a picture? And the boy just shook his head and said, no. So that's pretty much how the visit went. This was against the backdrop of a very important event, though, whose significance can't be understated. The day after Landry left Greenland, the United States opened a very, very large consulate in Nuuk. It's 30,000 square feet. And up until recently, you know, the U.S. had no diplomatic presence in Greenland since 1953, when they shut down their last consulate, but they reopened it during the pandemic in 2020. And at the time, it was operating, up until very recently, out of a small red cabin that had, I think, two or three employees total. Now, they were renting this 30,000 square foot office space in the center of Nuuk, and the day after Landry left, they opened it as the official new U.S. consulate. This is a huge facility in one of the biggest buildings in the capital of Greenland, and therefore the entire country. It's about 150 meters from the parliament, and it's now regarded as something that people fear as a kind of annexation headquarters, because the facility does not make sense except in the context of something that looks like a takeover.
0: We need to take another break here. Let me reintroduce you. We are speaking with Ben Taub. He is a staff writer for The New Yorker. His new article is titled Inside the Ludicrous, Deadly Serious Plan to Take Over Greenland. We'll continue our conversation after this short break. This is Fresh Air.
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4: The historical narrative of California's pioneer era often gets written in broad strokes, but a new novel turns its eyes toward the chaotic and violent forces that the Gold Rush bore down on one man in his Sierra Nevada home. We'll talk to the author of What Came West. I'm Andrew Garcia, in for Vicky Gonzalez. 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
0: This is Fresh Air, and we're speaking with Ben Taub. He is a staff writer for The New Yorker. He has a new article titled Inside the Ludicrous, Deadly Serious Plan to Take Over Greenland. You know, you've made several reporting trips to Greenland. You spent a lot of time there doing reporting on things other than this acquisition effort. But what's your sense of, from looking at the media there, the public debate, the online discourse, of how the threat of an American invasion translates into what they might experience, what their own perceptions of this are?
1: Yeah, it has taken a tremendous toll in Greenland. You know, there's sort of shocking figures of the mental health toll that it's taken just in the past year. A recent health survey by the Center for Public Health in Greenland noted a more than fourfold increase in the past year alone in the percentage of Greenlanders who show symptoms of psychological distress. 82% of respondents said that Trump's annexation rhetoric negatively affects their everyday lives, and 1 in 4 said that they have difficulty sleeping. There's also Greenlanders who have left the country out of fear of an invasion and moved to Denmark for safety reasons. I mean, it just is the case that as Americans, we are represented by a government that has a very, very powerful military and is a superpower. It's as Stephen Walt put it in an essay for Foreign Affairs earlier this year, we have become a predatory hegemon. And the people on the receiving end of this are a small indigenous population in a country that has received very little attention in recent decades, and in fact, throughout all of history. And now suddenly they're thrust into the spotlight in the most unpleasant, most hostile possible way. And at the end of the day, it's the people who are representing us who are doing this to them.
0: In some ways, it sort of seems like such an abstract and kind of an idea. I mean,
1: yeah.
0: Abstract, and as the title of your story says, ludicrous idea. I
1: yeah.
0: mean, you might think that people might laugh it off, but it sounds like people are not.
1: No.
0: How do they talk about
1: yeah.
0: this?
1: A lot of Greenlanders are just completely exhausted. I mean, I think that Trump's initial sort of interest in Greenland was in some ways regarded at first as a kind of opportunity. This was a way of potentially luring greater investment from the outside world, not just America, but from Europe, frankly, from Denmark. By, you know, some Greenlandic politicians saw the U.S. interest as a kind of cudgel, a piece of leverage to use against Denmark in their own domestic negotiations for greater control over their destiny. And now it's kind of morphed into something where people are just completely exhausted and worn down. They don't trust the United States. That trust cannot be rebuilt. It's something you can only break once, and it is broken. At the same time, there is this kind of resilience in the society to influence operations, partly because they have such a unique language and such a small population. So everyone really does know everyone else. And so there is a kind of domestic resilience in that everyone can instantly identify what's going on around them. But it's sad because there's also a great suspicion now and a great deal of alertness that, you know, they can't just regard American businessmen coming to invest in their businesses as pure interest in their future or in a joint venture. They have to be on their guard and be suspicious in ways that are actually unhealthy, unhelpful, and might actually divert legitimate business interest in their country for mining or minerals or other activities altogether.
0: And I wonder if the United States' willingness to engage in military action, like, you know, deposing Maduro in Venezuela and, you know, attacking these ships that are regarded as drug runners, but which are, you know, subject to attack without any warning, if that kind of sends a message that there may be a reckless use of this enormous power.
1: Yeah. If there's one consolation that people can take from that, it was articulated to me quite well, I think, by a man named Jakob Karsbo, who was a Danish former senior military intelligence officer who worked alongside the United States in Afghanistan and Iraq for 15 years. And he was saying the absurdity of that scenario, a full-scale invasion of Greenland, is in some ways kind of reassuring because he thinks that the rank and file of the U.S. military, the generals, the intelligence officials are still very closely integrated with European allies. There's daily operations and work together, and they are close allies, even as the politics are what they are. And his sort of solace that he takes in this scenario is that it's so absurd that it would definitely get leaked if there was a sort of plan for an amphibious assault. An amphibious assault would take time. You have to get ships in the vicinity of Nuuk to pull that off. And so by that point, you know, this is the kind of thing that would be all over the New York Times and the press in the United States and forcing congressional hearings if this was really something that was on the table. And so what he's more concerned about is this kind of quick and dirty takeover, the 2 a.m. version, as he put it, where a couple of planes with a flight plan that says Patufik Space Base suddenly just veer towards Nuuk. And then you have a couple hundred special forces officers who just land and take over the capital, the airport, the parliament, and so on. But that's the kind of scenario that really can be deterred with the small European force that they deployed in January. You blow up the runways, sometimes you have troops who will fight back, and suddenly it's a politically unviable thing, and it's the kind of thing where you can be deterred. And so as long as the Europeans essentially continue to show that they will fight for Greenland, as they showed in January, I think that, you know, there might be a lot of continued interest, rhetoric, aggression, influence operations, and every manner of sort of denigrating remarks towards Greenland and Denmark and Europe for the remainder of the term and possibly beyond. But I think that the message was sent that Europe will fight for this and there will be casualties on both sides. And the question is that something that Trump or any president for that matter could survive domestically?
0: Well, Ben Taub, thank you so much for speaking with us.
1: Thank you so much for having me on, Dave.
0: Ben Taub is a staff writer for The New Yorker. His new article is titled Inside the Ludicrous, Deadly Serious Plan to Take Over Greenland. On tomorrow's show, we hear from comedian Ali Sadiq. He served 6 years in a Texas prison and turned his life into some of the most watched storytelling and comedy. He has a new special out in time for Father's Day called My Father, about a man who wasn't always there, but who Sadiq wanted to be like anyway. I hope you can join us. To keep up with what's on the show and get highlights of our interviews, follow us on Instagram at NPR Fresh Air.

Fresh Air's executive producer is Sam Brigger. Our technical director and engineer is Audrey Bentham. Our interviews and reviews are produced and edited by Phyllis Myers, Anne-Marie Baldonado, Lauren Krenzel, Teresa Madden, Monique Nazareth, Thea Challoner, Susan Yakundi, Anna Bauman, and Nico Gonzalez-Whistler. Our digital media producer is Molly C. V. Nesper. Roberta Shorrock directs the show. For Terry Gross and Tanya Mosley, I'm Dave Davies.

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5: 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Thanks for joining us.
6: The US and Iran sign a memorandum of understanding, ending their conflict and paving the way for a fuller deal, including on nuclear weapons and sanctions. We'll hear a critical appraisal from a former senior US official involved in the last major deal between the countries.
5: We'll report from the Democratic Republic of Congo on one of the most risky moments in controlling the Ebola outbreak there, burials, which have been linked to mass infection events.
7: And I'm Isaac Fannin in Vancouver, bringing you the latest from the World Cup. A great day for Africa. A draw for DR Congo in the first game of the day. And then we had a last gasp win for Ghana. Just the second win for an African team so far. I'll have that, plus Canada's big game against Qatar, all after the latest world news.
8: Live from NPR News, I'm Giles Snyder. President Trump has signed a preliminary agreement for a 60-day ceasefire with Iran. NPR's Franco Ordonez reports that Trump signed the framework that outlines further negotiations while at dinner with French President Emmanuel Macron.
9: The president told a group of eager reporters that he signed the memorandum of understanding while dining with the French president at the Palace of Versailles outside Paris.
10: Mr. President, please, just one question for French TV and the Iran deal.
9: And according to Iranian state media, Iran has also signed the agreement. At an earlier press conference, Trump said the new agreement opens the Strait of Hormuz to toll-free shipping and states Iran will not pursue a nuclear weapon. Franco Ordonez, NPR News, Geneva.
8: President Trump's decision to delay the confirmation process for his own nominee to lead the nation's intelligence agencies, fueling tension with Senate Republicans. Jay Clayton had been expected on Capitol Hill Wednesday, but the hearing was postponed. NPR's Eric McDaniel says Trump is making demands that are not achievable.
11: So there's an unbridgeable divide between the things the president wants and the things Congress is able to deliver. In an overnight Truth Social post, Trump made two demands. First, he wants the Senate to pass his election security bill. This is the Save America Act. Second, the president wants to see Clayton's replacement confirmed for his current federal prosecutor job before he allows Clayton to start the confirmation process.
8: Trump nominated Clayton less than a week ago after a political backlash over his choice of Federal Housing Finance Agency Director Bill Pulte to temporarily lead the nation's 18 intelligence agencies. Trump says Pulte will remain in the acting role. Faced with the highest inflation in more than 3 years, the Federal Reserve Wednesday held its benchmark interest rate steady. NPR's Scott Horsley reports a rate increase could be policymakers' next move.
12: President Trump is hoping that the new Fed chairman will oversee lower interest rates, but with a wartime spike in energy prices pushing inflation in the wrong direction, lower rates will have to wait. Updated forecasts from Fed policymakers show they no longer expect to cut their benchmark rate by a quarter percentage point this year, as they did in March. Instead, the average committee member is now projecting a quarter point rate increase. Consumer prices in May were up 4.2% from a year ago. That's the biggest annual increase since 2023. While gas prices have come down in recent weeks, they're still about a dollar a gallon higher than when the U.S. launched its war with Iran. Scott Horsley, NPR News, Washington.
8: The first named storm of the Atlantic season losing steam. The latest advisory from the National Hurricane Center says Tropical Storm Arthur has degenerated into a low-pressure area along the upper Texas coast. You're listening to NPR News. Luigi Mangione is planning to assert a psychiatric defense at his state murder trial in the killing of UnitedHealthcare CEO Brian Thompson. The judge in Mangione's case said Wednesday that Mangione's lawyers have informed him that they will show Mangione was suffering from extreme emotional disturbance. If a jury finds Mangione was emotionally disturbed at the time of the killing, it could convict him of lesser manslaughter charge, meaning he'd be sentenced to less time in prison. The cost to rent an apartment was down in May 1.5% from a year ago. That's according to a new report from Realtor.com. NPR's Stephen Basaha says that's due to an apartment construction boom.
13: The U.S. built more than 600,000 apartments in 2024, the most in almost 40 years. That's caused a jump in vacancies and deals for renters. Mason Coleman's got 2+ months of free rent to move into his Nashville area apartment.
14: I even saw some places doing 3 months, 3.5 months free.
13: But other cities still have a housing shortage. Like when Chloe Trubb toured a Chicago apartment and was told there were 12 other showings lined up after her.
15: I'm like, 12?
16: He goes, it's a rat race out there. And I go, exactly what I've been saying. Like, you know.
13: Realtor.com reports rent is still up 17% since pre-pandemic times. Zillow puts that rent hike even higher at 37%. Stephen Basaha, NPR News.
8: The financial market in Japan setting fresh records in Thursday trading. Japan's Nikkei share average topped 71,000 this week for the first time and is still gaining. This is NPR News.
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18: In the programme today, we'll look at the US and Iran's newly signed framework to end their conflict and reports from the heart of the Ebola outbreak in the Democratic Republic of Congo.
6: And Newsday's Isaac Fannin is at the World Cup, where it's been a pretty good day for England and for Ghana. They both secured their first win in the competition. If you've got a comment on that, or indeed on anything you hear on Newsday, you can send us a WhatsApp or text message on our usual number, +447 786 20 50 85. Now, a diplomatic end to the conflict in the Middle East has been negotiated between Iran and the US. According to a memorandum of understanding signed by the presidents of both countries, military action will stop, including by Israel in Lebanon. Israel has been taking on the Iran-backed militant group Hezbollah since the start of the conflict. Both the US and Iran will start lifting their blockades of the Strait of Hormuz, which is vital for the global economy. Iran repeated its promise not to procure or develop nuclear weapons, and the two sides will resolve the issue of Iran's enriched uranium in negotiations still to come. At the same time, sanctions on Iran will be lifted, and the US will oversee a $300 billion reconstruction package. Well, for a perspective from a senior US official, who helped negotiate an earlier nuclear agreement with Iran under President Obama. I spoke to Joel Rubin.
15: You know, this agreement is a preliminary agreement, if anything. There's no teeth to it that would guarantee the kinds of national security objectives that the United States has been seeking from Iran for decades. And so what it does is it really flips on its head the longstanding American policy towards Iran. Our concerns in the region related to Iran's behavior, its atrocious treatment of its own people, its development of missile programs, and of course the nuclear program, all remain very vague in terms of being addressed. In fact, there's a silence on many of them. And so the MOU gives a lot more than it gets, and that's very concerning.
6: When you say, for example, about Iran's repressive regime, are you thinking of, I think, point two of the MOU, respect for internal affairs? That might suggest that the US would not, for example, support Iranian opposition groups or the Iranian people who took to the streets just a few months ago.
15: Yeah, you know, I got to tell you, James, one of the core rationales for this military action of the past several months was the reality that Iran wasn't just oppressing its own people, but was slaughtering them by the thousands. And thousands of Iranians went to the streets. They were killed during the period in January into February. And the president rightly said, this is wrong. And so now to see it in black and white, where essentially the United States walks away from the Iranian people, an issue that consistently in legislation and in multiple administrations, Democratic and Republican alike, they have consistently argued that it's crucial for Iran's government to treat its people with dignity and humanity. To see us walk away from that right now in black and white is quite stark, and I think really sends a negative signal to people around the world who are concerned about human rights, and in particular the people in Iran who've put their bodies on the line to try to change this regime, to now see us turn away from them.
6: President Trump is saying now, at least, that this was almost completely about making sure Iran did not get a nuclear weapon, and the MOU suggests that both sides have agreed to deal with the enriched uranium that Tehran already has. Is that, to your mind, a step forward?
15: It's concepts of a plan, isn't it, James? Mm. Look, this language here is weaker than what was in the JCPOA, the Obama nuclear deal from 2015, related to Iran's commitment to never obtain a nuclear weapon. And why did I say it's weaker? Because that deal had very annotated, structured designs in it that explained exactly what Iran could and could not do: levels of enrichment, numbers of centrifuges, where to place the centrifuges, how to inspect them, the kinds of inspections that would be underway, the penalties tied to any violation by Iran of that nuclear infrastructure, of their use of it beyond what they agreed to. None of that is here. Now, they're supposed to negotiate that in this second round. We'll see. And why would Iran? Just let's play the counter here. Why would Iran negotiate in good faith when they're getting paid up front a slush fund of $300 billion plus relief of harsh American sanctions at the front end before having to give up any concessions on the nuclear file? That's a big, big gap.
6: On that $300 billion, where's that money going to come from? Because the U.S. is saying not us, so who?
15: Right. Well, I guess we're going to go around asking the countries that Iran bombed for the last 2 months and ask them to pay to rebuild Iran's military. That's what we're looking at here. If we're going to go to the Saudis and the Emiratis, the Qataris and others, and essentially say, hey, you get to send $300 billion to Iran, there's no controls over that money, there's no limitations on what they can spend it on. So odds are the regime is going to use it to rebuild the regime's power inside, its military capacity, its missiles, and of course, potentially its nuclear infrastructure if there's no deal on the nuclear issue. You get to do that, and that's somehow to your benefit. I don't think they're going to really go for that. And so it's a strange concept, but it sounds like the United States under President Trump wants to put money into Iran, and really has people scratching their heads here in Washington as to why this would be.
6: Another key provision of the agreement, certainly from Tehran's perspective, is an end to conflict, not just between US and Israel and Iran, but also between Israel and Hezbollah, the Iran-backed group in Lebanon. How do you think Israel is going to react to this? Will Israel follow?
15: Look, I think everybody shares the goal, at least everybody who cares about peace in the Middle East, shares the goal of a Lebanon that is free from military action and military activity coming from Israel and coming from Hezbollah. Let's be honest, the Lebanese government can't control their own territory currently because the government of Iran has placed Hezbollah inside of Lebanon and is using it as a launching pad for strikes against Israel, and Israel is retaliating. This issue needs to be resolved. And what I find confusing is that President Trump has recently been, through Secretary Rubio, convening a bilateral peace negotiation between the governments of Israel and Lebanon. What this agreement does is completely undermines that and essentially says to Iran, don't worry about it. Hezbollah, you're fine. You can stay there. Nothing should be done or taken. No action should be taken against you. But to Israel, we'll also control your reactions as well. I got to say, it's not sitting well amongst Israelis, including far-left Israeli politicians who are running against Prime Minister Netanyahu. Nobody in Israel views that as realistic. And one more thing to add, this points to a structural problem with this deal that also dogged the Obama JCPOA, which is that Israel was on the outside looking in. And when you have actual participants in the region who are affected by this deal, not included in the negotiation of it, you're always creating a dynamic where it can collapse because those outside parties don't view it as in their interest.
6: Joel Rubin, a former senior U.S. official under the Obama administration.
18: Let's head to the Democratic Republic of Congo now and the ongoing Ebola outbreak there. The most infectious phase of Ebola is when an infected person dies. And so how the dead are handled determines in a big way how quickly an outbreak can be controlled. Burials have been linked to mass infection events during outbreaks, so safe burial teams have been a critical part of the response. Newsday's Anne Soy has been on the ground following volunteers from the International Federation of the Red Cross and Red Crescent as they buried a victim of Ebola in Ituri province in the northeast of the DRC and filed this report.
19: It's a very emotional time just outside the Ebola treatment unit, and behind me there's a family waiting for their child. We have seen some of the healthcare workers inside, fully kitted in personal protective equipment, bring out a body that looked like a child's body. And now the Red Cross volunteers have just arrived. They will also put on the personal protective equipment, and then the medics on the inside will hand over the body to them. We are about to accompany the family of a 34-year-old mother of four. She has died from Ebola.
20: It's a big blow for our family.
19: That's the deceased woman's father, Simone Nyal.
20: She was not ill for long, only 1 week, and then she died. She's left behind children. I don't know how we will cope.
19: They have now placed the coffin on the pickup truck, and now they are removing the personal protective equipment that they wore here, and that is done sequentially as another team observes, making sure there's no chance of infection. There was no contact at all between the healthcare workers who brought the body from the Ebola treatment unit and the volunteers from the Red Cross who are going to take it to the cemetery. We've now come to Nyamurongo Cemetery, and the Red Cross team is wearing aprons, white aprons, and they've just lowered the body into the grave. There are a few members of the family here. It's a very short session. The volunteers have gone back to the car. I think this is the quickest burial I've ever attended. Next to Simone's family, we find Joel Lonzama Kombu alone covering his mother's grave. He has lost three sisters, a brother-in-law, and his parents in a matter of days.
0: Today is the sixth. I came here at the cemetery to say bye for members in my family. My father, yesterday, and today, you see, I'm here just to say bye for my mama. So I want to say for all of people that Ebola is true.
19: I'm so sorry to hear about your loss, and it must be quite a blow for your family.
0: Thank you.
19: How are you feeling?
0: I don't have words. Yes.
19: It's difficult.
0: Very difficult for me and for all of my family. And I don't know if it will continue like that. And I don't know the future. It's not easy. Not easy. Ebola is true. Ebola is true.
19: I have never seen anything like this. There's so many families here that have come for burials just today, and this is happening every single day. There are many freshly covered graves, many more being dug today. The number of people being buried is in just the cemetery in Bunia is high. Even the locals are saying that this is not usual. The International Federation of the Red Cross and Red Crescent says hundreds of community volunteers have signed up to help families conduct safe burials.
21: It's very cultural. That's why we adapt the procedure as much as possible to match the needs of the families and the communities.
19: Maria Munoz is the coordinator for public health emergencies at the Red Cross. She shows me how they have modified body bags to enable families to view their loved ones safely.
21: Families often want to make sure that it's their loved ones in the back. We can show them the face of their loved one once the body is secured, the back is disinfected. Other adaptations may include putting in the body bag any personal object or clothes that the family wants.
19: It's a very sensitive time for families, and there are times when emotions can run high when your volunteers are on the ground. What do you do?
21: The procedure includes just stopping and pausing if there's any expression of grief until the family is ready to move on or to go to the cemetery.
19: What about violence?
21: Well, that's a very difficult situation, as you know. So in addition to infection prevention and control and community engagement and risk communication, our volunteers have also received a special training on security.
19: There have been incidents of violence when some families have tried to take the bodies of their relatives forcefully, rejecting safe burial protocols. It's a difficult period for both the community and volunteers trying to help them to stop Ebola. It's challenging but vital work to help bring the outbreak under control.
18: And so, reporting from the Democratic Republic of Congo there, and you heard Maria Munoz from the International Federation of the Red Cross in Anne's report there. We'll have the fuller interview with her in about 10 minutes' time, so do stay with us for that.
6: This is Newsday on the BBC World Service. Let me give you a couple of our other stories. All the detainees at a controversial migrant detention centre in the Florida swamplands have been relocated over safety concerns as hurricane season approaches. And in Britain, archaeologists have found an older, simpler version of the prehistoric monument Stonehenge, just 5 kilometres from the famous site. Now, it's also day 7 of the World Cup, and that means all 48 teams, that record number of teams, have now played their opening games of the tournament. And Newsday sports presenter Isaac Fannin has crossed the border from the US into Canada and joins us live from Vancouver. Hi, Isaac. Give us a sense then of how things are going.
7: Yeah, James, it's a big day here in Canada, because on Thursday, it's a huge moment for the Canadian national team. They will play their second match at the World Cup. They take on Qatar here in Vancouver at BC Place. It is a massive, massive game for them. I was earlier at the press conference with the Canadian manager, Jesse March. If they can get a win, which would be their first win at a World Cup, they'll take a huge, huge step in towards qualifying for the knockout phase, and so we'll bring you a little bit of that press conference with Jesse Marsh later on in the program.
6: Yeah, also a pretty good day for African teams on Wednesday.
7: Yes, an excellent day for African teams. It started off with a brilliant result for DR Congo, Yohan Wissa scoring an equaliser as they drew 1-1 with Portugal. Massive, massive result for them. And then Ghana got a great result in what wasn't a great game against Panama, but a last-minute goal gave them a huge, huge win, 1-0 in their group. And Sports World's Lee James was at that match on the other side of Canada in Toronto.
2: Come on, Blackstar! Blackstar! Blackstar!
3: Yeah. How are you feeling?
2: It is unbelievable. Ghana held their own, and then we took our chances, and today we have the 3 points. Yeah!
3: Well, that was really hard work for the Black Stars, but the Ghana fans are leaving Toronto Stadium happy and joyful after Caleb Yerenchi scored the late winner.
22: I'm feeling amazing! It's such a wonderful feeling. I came all the way from Sweden to be part of this, and I don't regret it at all. They did very well, and it's simply amazing. The meaning of Ghana in Panama language is win. So they already knew we were going to win.
23: It was tough. It was tough because looking at the players, you can see in the second half, a lot of them were tired. So I was happy that the coach can at least read the game, and he did a lot of changes, and he helped us in the second half. And I was so happy that he brought the number three guy inside to help us out, and that was really good.
3: Yeah, what about Caleb Yerenchi? Such a young man, 20 years of age, scoring that winning goal.
23: Well, I think right now he should be celebrating because that is like his first goal in the first World Cup, right? So he should be happy, and I'm happy for him as a Ghana man. I'm really happy for him as well, right?
3: Does this set Ghana up to now qualify then to get out of this group?
24: Considering some best third position teams are going to qualify to the next stage, I think getting the maximum 3 points in today's game is going to set us in a certain level where it's going to make it a bit easy. Yeah, at least a draw in any of the games, and I think we should be done for the group stage. Yeah, we should qualify.
25: So Ghana won. We're super excited. Yeah, go Ghana! Go
26: 10 out of 10 games. 10 out of 10 games. Wouldn't change a thing. Yeah. Wouldn't change a thing.
3: Well, there were great scenes from Ghana's players and the fans at the full-time whistle, with coach Carlos Queiroz going over to the stand behind one of the goals to applaud the support. And then the Ghana flag was paraded around the stadium. Heartbreak, though, for Panama, who were seconds away from their first ever World Cup point. The Ghana football journalist Raman Osman has been reflecting with me on the victory then and what it now means for Ghana's World Cup campaign.
27: I mean, fortune favours the brave, and Ghana were brave enough to keep going in that second half. They weathered the storm in the first half. It was difficult to watch, I must say, in the first half. It didn't look like we were going anywhere. A few changes, Brandon Thomas Asante came on. Abdel Fattah from Leicester also came on, added a little bit of electric. And when we're previewing this game here, I said to you, Ghana have got electric wingers. As to whether their decision makings are up there, we don't know. But the idea was always to contain and then hit teams from wide. That's what happened, and that's what led to the goal. This game was always going to be Ghana's tournament. That is what defined the tournament. If Ghana didn't get a win today, there would have been no chance for them to actually go on. I mean, statistically, there would still be two games, but you would favour England and Croatia on that one. And that's just what happened. The fans are happy. The people in Accra, Kumasi, Tamale will be joyous. It's late back home in Ghana, but I promise you the whole country will be celebrating this win.
3: So what is it going to do now for their campaign? They play England next, who have beaten Croatia 4-2. It's a strong performance from England. What can Ghana do?
27: I mean, think about it this way. What can Ghana do if they had not beaten Panama and going on to take on England? Psychologically, it lifts the team. Also, importantly, it puts them in a comfort zone that a defeat against England doesn't necessarily mean their campaign is over. Once the second game start kicking in, you'd see a lot of teams filtering out of the competition. Ghana will not be in that position, because remember, this is an extended World Cup, 104 games, more countries, and that means that the best 8 finishing third team will make it to the next round. So those are the two important things that this does to Ghana. Importantly also, they get to have Thomas Partey back in that midfield as experienced, as legs, and that could be crucial. Obviously, based on the performance of England, you would tip England to go on. But football is one crazy game. You just never know.
3: So for our listeners in Ghana right now, there is real optimism, then, you believe, and you think this team can improve?
27: I think it can improve so many ways. They could attack much better. They could play more fearlessly. You need to give credit where it's due. The manager has played one game coming into this. literally, he's lost key players in the team. So now there's that platform to build, there's that confidence and the freedom to think that even whatever happens, we are not out of the competition. That could be the tilting thing for Ghana at the moment. So yes, to answer, football happens. Obviously, the talent is with England, but Ghana have got the important win. It's now going out there to enjoy the tournament.
3: So a win tonight in the rain here in Toronto. It is England next, though, for Ghana in Boston in the United States. That match next Tuesday. They're now in a great position in this group after getting that opening victory.
6: Lee James reporting from Toronto there. Isaac, as we were saying earlier, all 48 teams have now played. Who do you think has impressed the most?
7: Do you know what? That is an excellent question. I think France's second half performance against Senegal was sensational. I think they definitely have impressed. Argentina as well, the holders, with a really, really good win over Algeria. So yeah, there's plenty of good quality performances, but those are the two teams that come to mind, to be honest. And Colombia, who have just beaten Uzbekistan 3-1, they looked pretty good in their win as well. So yeah, it's really wide open World Cup, I think.
6: Isaac, Fanin, thank you. We've had a message in from Nakombe Yeonde in Cameroon saying a generation ago, a draw against Portugal, Brazil, Belgium or Spain would have been considered a major shock. This week alone, African teams have taken points from all four of these nations. That suggests African football is closing the gap tactically, physically and mentally. Thank you very much indeed for your messages. This is Newsday.
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11: BBC News with Govinda Gill. Pakistan says the deal, which could be a first step to end the war between the United States and Iran, will come into effect immediately. Prime Minister Shahbaz Sharif said Iran would instantly reopen the Strait of Hormuz and the US blockade of Iranian ports would end. President Trump said he signed the framework deal remotely. Ukrainian officials say the capital Kyiv has come under Russian missile attack. Witnesses on the ground reported powerful explosions in the city. All the detainees at an immigration detention center in Florida have been moved to other facilities. The Department of Homeland Security said the transfer from the so-called alligator Alcatraz was carried out because of safety concerns ahead of hurricane season. Researchers have told the BBC that the latest public version of the artificial intelligence tool, ChatGPT, can be made to generate sexualized images or scenes of graphic violence. The British AI security startup said it had only slightly altered a widely shared instruction. Japan's defense minister says strengthening the country's military capabilities is critical to prevent war in the region. Shinjiro Koizumi said Japan needed to adapt the increasingly tense region to maintain peace. Archaeologists in Britain believe they've discovered an earlier version of Stonehenge just 5 kilometres from the prehistoric monument. They found two holes in the ground they believe would have held wooden posts that aligned with the sun on the summer and winter solstices in the same way as the huge monoliths at Stonehenge. Football in their first ever World Cup appearance, Uzbekistan lost to Colombia 1-3 in Mexico City. In earlier matches, Ghana scored a goal in added time to beat Panama 1-0, while England beat Croatia 4-2 with Harry Kane scoring two. BBC News.
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7: And I'm Isaac in Vancouver, bringing you all the latest from the World Cup after a day of real drama and looking ahead to the next game for the co-host Canada. You can send us a message on that or anything you hear on Newsday on our usual number, +44 77 86 20 50 85.
6: This half hour also going to focus on the Ebola outbreak in the Democratic Republic of Congo. Hear about a Chinese toy which is causing huge controversy right now, and meet a lottery winner who has almost stopped from collecting his winnings.
18: Now, throughout the week on Newsday, we've been reporting on the Ebola outbreak in the Eastern Democratic Republic of Congo and the challenges facing those trying to contain the spread of the disease. Today, we're focusing on one of the most sensitive aspects of the response, burials. During Ebola outbreaks, traditional funeral rites can become a source of transmission of the virus, forcing families to balance such practices with correct public health measures. Well, we're going to hear at length now from Maria Munoz-Bertrand from the International Federation of the Red Cross, who spoke briefly in ANSOI's report on Ebola earlier this hour. Anne began by asking Maria how the clinical response is progressing several weeks into the outbreak.
8: So we are scaling up as fast as we can. We are already in the three areas most affected, which are Bunia, Rampara, and Mongwalu, and are planning to expand as soon as we can towards Komanda, Mambasa, Beni, Butembo, and also Aru.
19: These are areas to the south where the outbreak has spread to.
8: Correct. So we are looking to expand and we're looking to scale up our operations in other health zones that are affected by the outbreak.
19: And this is such a critical aspect of this response. Just tell us how important it is going into the communities when they have lost their loved ones and helping them to have safe burials.
8: Asking families to give up their funeral rites is something very difficult, so we need to be very mindful of that and approach it from a very humane perspective. So the way we do this is we have teams from the communities that are highly trained, very well equipped and supported, and they go into the community and they talk to the family. And they engage with the community to make sure that the procedure is well understood and that they are in agreement. And once this is done, once the family gives their consent and the community understands why we need to make this procedure, then we proceed. And that's when we start the burial itself. And the burial needs to have very high standards of infection prevention and control. Finally, once the body is secured and the house is disinfected, then we support the family to bury their loved ones.
19: Indeed, it's a very sensitive time for families anywhere in the world. It's not just during an outbreak, right? You know, when they have lost a loved one, that's when emotions are running high. Just take us through, you know, some of the lessons that you have learned doing this for communities.
8: So what we have learned since the Red Cross is involved in burying safely, but at the same time in a dignified way, burials, is that we need to be very close to the communities and engage with them very closely and make sure that they understand what's going on, they're informed, and they consent. And it's very cultural. That's why we adapt the procedure to as much as possible to match the needs of the families and the communities. And we, if possible, if the family asks for something special to be included in the procedure,
21: as long as it respects the infection prevention and control measures, then and it doesn't put anyone at risk, we will try to accommodate the wishes of the family as much as possible, because we understand that it's a very difficult time for families, and we want to be as supportive as possible while at the same time protecting them, the community, and our volunteers.
19: Give us examples of those accommodations that you have, you know, accepted.
21: Yes, so I can give you several examples of how accommodations have been adapted. For example, in the West Africa outbreak, the bags originally were in black, which was very unacceptable for Muslim communities, so the bags are now always white. Another adaptation that we have done is families often want to make sure that it's their loved ones in the back. So our bags have special windows, and we can show them the face of their loved one once the body is secured, the back is disinfected. So it's a way for them to make sure that we have really buried their loved ones. Because as you know, there are many rumors and misinformation circulating. So it's important for them to know that we really have, it's really their loved one that is in the body bag. Other adaptations may include putting in the body bag any personal object or clothes that the family wants.
19: And as you say, it's a very sensitive time for families, and there are times when emotions can run high when your volunteers are on the ground. What do you do?
21: So our volunteers are not only trained in infection prevention and control, they're also trained in community engagement and risk communication. And so they will communicate throughout the procedure with the family. They're also trained in psychosocial support. The procedure includes just stopping and pausing if there is any expression of grief, or if the family needs more time, they will take their time, and until the family is ready to move on to go to the cemetery.
18: And so they're speaking to Maria Munoz-Bertrand from the International Federation of the Red Cross. And Mystic in George Brook, Freetown, has written in to say in any outbreak, denial is a big problem. I'm urging Congolese to ensure they follow due process by observing these safety measures. And in just under an hour's time, we'll have a powerful interview Anne has done with an anthropologist working on the ground in the DRC, helping families navigate carrying out safe burials while integrating traditional funeral rites. She tells us how emotional and challenging that can be.
6: It's Newsday on the BBC World Service with Catherine and James in London. Now, Canada are looking to make World Cup history later on Thursday when they take on Qatar in Vancouver. Jesse Marsh's team are looking to win their first ever World Cup game, and that would also put them on the brink of qualifying for the knockout stages for the first time in their history. Our sports presenter Isaac Fannin has been down to BC Place to gauge the mood of the city ahead of the big game.
7: So we've moved the roadshow from Los Angeles to Vancouver. We're outside BC Place, which will be rocking on Thursday night as Canada play their second game at the World Cup against Qatar. Really, really cool stadium. It will be full of red. And we've just been at the press conference with Jesse Marsh, the Canadian head coach. He is very, very good fun, that guy. And I'm delighted to say that I'm joined by Harjeet Johal, who is a reporter for Daily Hive. He was

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1: What did you hear from the gaffer?
2: Some of the things that he was talking about, he was pretty interesting in what he was saying, especially considering that result in the opening game, and talking about how there was so much noise going into that game in Toronto, and actually this week in Vancouver it's felt a little bit quieter.
1: Yeah, they've had that first match under their belt, and now they've moved across country to Vancouver, which is going to be their home base for the next two group stage matches. And if they advance to the knockout stage and they win the group, they'll be able to stay and play in Vancouver. So they have that sorted. They have their hotel sorted, their training center. Everything's really ready to go. So they just have to worry about the match against Qatar. So from that sense, there's a bit of a relaxing and there's less travel, so they can focus on the match.
2: One of the interesting elements I wanted to talk to you about was from Ishmael Kone, who was asked what it was like to be in Vancouver, maybe go out and about and perhaps feel like nobody knows who they are.
3: I don't think people don't know us. I would like to think people know us in our country, especially this is the biggest tournament in the world. So I think, yeah, even when us players, or I'm sure the staff, when they go for walks or in their free time, they're able to get recognized. But I don't think we're so much focused on that. I think, yes, we're here, we're home, we're going to play two games here, so we're going to have more time here, not really traveling. So it's, all conditions could help, but I don't think it's something that would trigger if we win games or not. I think we're focused on what we have to do and the game plan and games and opponents. So, yeah.
2: So, yeah, he's quite... He kind of batted that off, you know, to say that nobody knows who they are. Just talk to me, you live here in Vancouver. What is the feeling around this team, and are they super well recognized and well known?
1: I think they're getting more recognized. I think having the World Cup at home, all the advertisement, all the promotion going into the team ahead of the World Cup, I think more fans are able to see and recognize who these players are. They've heard of these players, they've seen these players. Alfonso Davies was at the Australia and Turkey match the other day, and he was recognized by Australian fans. But then you have the same point where Fonzie's walking down the street and someone has his kid on, and they have no idea who the person standing next to them is. So there's varying degrees. I do think they are getting recognized more and more. Ali Ahmed said that he was seen by some fans. So from that standpoint, I agree with Ishmael. I think that the diehard and the strong supporters are seeing these fans, and they know who these players are.
2: Jesse Marsh was asked whether this would be the biggest game in the history of Canadian football, and he put a bit of respect on the women's team and their win in the Olympics, that gold medal game. Do you think, though, that this will be the biggest game in Canada's history? Because obviously if they can get a win against Qatar, they go a long way to qualifying for the knockout phase, and it will also be their first ever win at a men's World Cup.
1: You can say it's the biggest game for the men's national team. The women's team has actually won stuff. They are accomplished. So for the men's team, it's the biggest game right now. And then as they prepare for Switzerland, you know, that's going to be the biggest game. So it's a day by day and match by match to see how that kind of moves forward as the tournament progresses.
2: Well, I actually asked Jesse Marsh a question, so let's hear what he had to say, because I put to him that the team may well be playing in a game where they will potentially qualify for the knockouts.
4: Well, I mean, look, one of the things about the scenario right now in the group is, even with a win, it's still in balance, right? In the balance. So I think our challenge right now is to really stay in the moment. And I know that sounds cliche, and I don't want to make random cliches here. I heard enough of those in England, since you're from the BBC. I heard a lot of those about football, like non-negotiables. But we are very respectful of Qatar. They have talent, and they have, and now if you add really that they have discipline and focus and confidence, this sets up to be a very difficult match for us. So we respect them, and I think that they're a good team. They obviously have a great coach. And so, you know, in all ways, we are expecting their best, and we're going to make sure that we're going to be at our best as well.
2: So he was quite strong in terms of, he said that, you know, there is, he wasn't trying to think

0: about the pressure of this game and what it will mean for the country, but do you think that if they are to qualify for the knockout rounds, this will propel? Because you talked about people not recognising Alphonso Davies when he's walking in the street. Do you think if they can get out of this group and get to the knockout phase, then the prospect of football will become a bigger deal in this country?
1: It's certainly possible. I already think it's becoming a bigger deal. We have 3 MLS teams. We have players for Canada, men's and women's, playing all over the globe. So it's really taking off. I don't know that it'll ever be on par with ice hockey in this country, but with more wins and more success, there's more awareness and more knowledge. So winning helps that, and we'll see how they get on in this tournament.
0: You asked him a really interesting question about the atmosphere here and what the pitch was looking like, and he came up with a pretty interesting response.
2: The roof is closed. It should be totally full. I know this is a football town, Vancouver. We've seen it many times before, and we expect this place to be rocking, man. I mean, red everywhere, rocking, supporting these guys, supporting their players, their team, their country. Like, these guys will be ready to perform, and we want to make sure that Qatar feels not just the team, but the crowd. So show up, be loud, use the echo in the stadium, and make sure that we have a 12th man in this stadium.
0: So a bit of a rallying cry from Jesse March. What do you think the atmosphere will be like here on Thursday?
1: I think it will be absolutely electric. It'll be insane. The Australia-Turkey match was on another level, and so having Canada here for the first in Vancouver, having the Voyagers march to the match and seeing what they're going to do, it's going to be a sea of red. It's going to be fantastic. It's going to blow the first match in Toronto out of the water. The fans are going to be buzzing. The players will be excited. I just hope that they're not too nervous and they don't get a little bit jittery.
0: Do you think they can get the win?
1: Defo.
0: Harjeet, really, really appreciate you for taking the time to speak to me. It has been, it's going to be a great game. I absolutely cannot wait.
3: Wow, Isaac, so much enthusiasm from the coach and as well as everyone else in that piece. Is it fair to say then that this is the biggest game in the history of Canada's men's team?
0: I absolutely think it is, James. Yeah, I mean, the coach Jesse Marsh was asked that, and he tried to play it down a little bit, saying about how they've had big Gold Cup matches. The women's team have also won an Olympic gold medal. That was what he was trying to do, to put the pressure down on the team. But tomorrow, on Thursday, Vancouver is going to be on fire. I think this city is going to be all red. There's a march that's going to be taking place from around about 20 minutes outside the stadium. They did one in Toronto. Thousands of fans will join that march, and I think the atmosphere here is going to be sensational. You know, this is a real football city, and the stadium in which they're playing in BC Place, it's got a roof on it, so I think it's going to be an incredibly, incredibly loud stadium on Thursday. And like I say, if they can get a win, they have a huge step towards the knockout phase, especially because they'll know the result between Switzerland and Bosnia, who are in the same group as them. If they can get a draw in that one and get a win, then they'll really position themselves really well to get out of the group phase. And obviously, first time that they've ever got a win, so that will be massive for them in their World Cup history. They got a first point last game against Bosnia. Can they get a first win? Let's see.
3: We'll find out. Isaac Fannin, thank you. Plenty more from him throughout the programme.
4: Now, James, listen to this story. A street seller, Imagbe Ezomwengi, thought his luck had finally come in. After almost a decade selling handkerchiefs and begging on the streets of Italy, Imagbe won the lottery, €500,000, almost $600,000. But there was a problem. Because he held undocumented status, he was barred from collecting his winnings. Imagbe told Newsday he'd been held as a captive in Libya for 2 years and was only released when a ransom was paid, allowing him to cross to Italy. The Italian government initially contested that account. But now, after years of trying, he's been granted a residency permit to stay in Italy and can collect his money. He told Newsday he kept his hopes up by buying a scratch card each week.
5: I came to Italy, that was 2016. I was in camp. I was trying to go to school. But unfortunately, I've been in the street because I have no one, I have nobody to help. You know, sometimes when I was in Africa, I do believe this English. Take a risk and become a millionaire. So I've been taking this risk for over 9 years plus. So I thank God I found favor. Before I got this document, the life was miserable for me. So I feel good. I know it was not by my strength. It is grace. It is my favor. And I know I am a winner. Now I'm regular in Italy. I want to help my mom. I want to help my family. I want to help the poor.
4: Imagbe there, and he says he'll organise a party to which everyone is invited, and that he expects that he'll continue to work to help his family.
3: Now, a toy called the Natasha doll is going viral in China for controversial reasons. Marketed as a stress relief baby doll available in three colours, online videos show the black version being handled roughly, squeezed, slapped, stretched, even doused in boiling water. Some comments suggest a white doll would look too human to treat the same way. The trend has sparked concern among black and African communities globally, with fears it may normalise harmful attitudes. While not explicitly targeting real people, critics say the imagery risks blurring those lines. To understand the impact, Focus on Africa's Nkechi Ogbonna spoke to Dr. Lina Ben-Abdallah, a China-Africa relations expert at Wake Forest University in North Carolina in the US.
6: This is not a one-off trend. Even the BBC has covered lots of different other incidents that happened in the past, over the last 10, 15 years even. We've seen trends of sometimes commercials using blackface, sometimes videos that go viral in Chinese social media that are problematic, dehumanizing basically African and black diaspora in China and in the African continent. So this is definitely not a one-time sensitivity, as you mentioned. I think it is part of a trend. Obviously, I think the conversation can be split into two big issues. One is certainly this aspect of anti-blackness and the experiences of anti-blackness in China. But also, I think there is another aspect of this, which is the platform capitalism, these technological and digital social media platforms, which capitalize on the shock moment. They capitalize on emotions, on provocations, on content on social media that creates this kind of provocation and creates a lot of clicking, a lot of following. There's sort of this attention economy. There's a lot of money and capitalism that goes into these platforms that obviously, this is, you know, one of the reasons why we find that these go viral.
7: But can you genuinely have a deep China-Africa relationship without addressing the racism that exists at the societal level?
6: The simple answer to it is no, right? We cannot talk about, as you said, sort of a genuine people-centered relationship. I mean, when we talk about relationality, when we talk about relationships, we're talking about people at the very base, right? Even when we talk about governments, governments are made of people, right? We're not talking about robots here. We're talking about people. The year 2026 has been dubbed sort of the year of cultural people-to-people relations between Africa and China. So this is hugely ironic that something like this comes through during this year, which is supposed to be dedicated to a people-centered cultural diplomacy and cultural exchanges. So this tells us that we still have a lot more to do. There's still a lot more to do in terms of amplifying African perspectives, African voices, African representations in Chinese media, in Chinese cultural spaces, among students, among business communities, among African diaspora in China. There's a lot more to do to raise awareness, right? That these are people, right? So it's not just a market to sell your goods. It's not just a place to send things to, but actually this is people we are objectifying through these viral videos and through these objects that can go viral in this way.
7: Right. I hear you there, Dr. Lina, when you talk about people to people relationship and exchanges in the year 2026, which has been dubbed that. We have seen China spend years, you know, investing in its image in Africa with scholarships, with exchange programs and all of that. But this sparks my curiosity. What does a moment like the Natasha doll trend do to all these projects and initiatives that are aimed at promoting China-Africa relations globally?
6: It points to at least a couple of different things. The one being, we need a two-way street when it comes to soft power, when it comes to cultural exchanges, when it comes to raising awareness around people's cultures, languages, values, and all of that. So we talk about Confucius Institutes, but Confucius Institutes carry the Chinese cultural brand. They don't carry African cultural brands in China, right? So they don't do that work. We need that work. We need to have more of this kind of raising this cultural awareness, right? We need to have more presence in terms of African languages, African cultures, African communities in China, right? So Confucius Institutes and all of these projects that, you know, the Chinese government, as you rightly point out, spends a lot of money on this soft power promotion. But at the end of the day, we also need it to be two-way street. We need to have just as much of that going on in China to raise awareness about African cultures as we do the other way around. So I think a moment like Natasha Dahl, it's very harmful, right? So you don't want to have a child look at that video and think, this is what Chinese people think of me, or what they think they can do with me or of me, right? You don't want that to happen. So it's actually harming the relations, despite the Chinese government spending so much on this sort of public diplomacy, on these exchanges, on these language programs and scholarships and so on and so forth. So there's definitely more that needs to be done in that way.
7: And the Chinese government has publicly condemned the Dahl trend. But out of curiosity, does that kind of official response carry any form of weight at all? Especially when societal attitudes seem to be pointing in a very, very different direction.
6: Yeah, if you remember, even when Black Panther was in cinemas, right? So we were looking at sort of some of these concerning trends coming from Chinese netizens concerned and sort of complaining that it's just too black, right? Some will kind of translate that as being too dark, but too dark, too black, right? So we definitely have a pulse on sort of some of these issues within Chinese society. But the Chinese government condemning this, it's an important step, but it's not enough. There's more that needs to be done on the Chinese side to flag this as harmful content before it becomes a viral trend that people make a lot of money out of. And that's the other problem. It is a bankable, is an issue of profit, right? So these are profit-making platforms. Mm. And people at the end of the day become insensitivized. They don't care what the content is as long as it's bringing them more clicks and more ad sponsorships and more money in a way.
3: Dr. Lina Bel Abdallah, an expert in the relationship between China and the African continent at Wake Forest University in North Carolina in the US, speaking to Focus on Africa's Nkechi Ogbonna. 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
3: Coming up, the US and Iran have electronically signed the Memorandum of Understanding ending the war in the Middle East. We unpick what is in that agreement and ask whether it will hold.
4: Speaking to the BBC, Kyiv's Mayor Vitaly Klitschko has a message for the continent.
12: Everyone in Europe have to understand, we're defending not just our homeland, we're defending every one of you.
0: And I'm Isaac Fanning in Vancouver, Canada, with the latest from the World Cup. The Democratic Republic of Congo scored their first ever World Cup point, drawing with one of the favourites, Portugal. And then Ghana scored a late goal to beat Panama 1-0, while England beat Croatia 4-2. And we'll have more on those stories all after the latest world news.
13: Live from NPR News, I'm Giles Snyder. The terms of a ceasefire between the U.S. and Iran are now public. NPR's Quill Lawrence reports on the agreement that starts a 60-day clock to reach a final deal on the future of Iran's nuclear program.
14: It would reopen the Strait of Hormuz to oil tankers, an urgent economic and political priority as oil and other commodities have surged in price. Iran could begin to sell its own oil, and billions of dollars in frozen Iranian assets could be released if subsequent agreements like Iran ending its nuclear weapons program are followed. The official also said if Iran doesn't live up to its end, the U.S. could easily resume bombing. Israel is not a party to the agreement, but it could be a spoiler if Washington cannot restrain the Israeli government from attacking Iran's proxy force in Lebanon. Quill Lawrence, NPR News.
13: In Washington, D.C., new Federal Reserve Chairman Kevin Warsh met with reporters Wednesday afternoon after the central bank decided to hold interest rates steady. NPR's Scott Horsley with more on how the Fed sees the economy.
15: I think it's just too early to know. Gas prices have come down from their recent peak, but AAA says the average price of gas is still more than a buck a gallon higher than it was when the war started. And, you know, even if tankers start moving freely through the Strait of Hormuz, energy analysts say it could take months before the market stabilizes. So Fed policymakers are projecting slower growth and higher inflation than they were a few months ago, as well as higher interest rates. You know, the rate forecasts are usually illustrated with little dots on a chart called the dot plot. But Warsh cautioned all of those forecasts should be taken with a big grain of salt.
13: Stocks tumbled today, Wednesday, after Fed policymakers signaled they may have to raise interest rates by the end of this year. However, in Asia, stocks are rising, with benchmarks in Japan and South Korea at record levels after the U.S. and Iran signed their initial agreement to end the war. A conservative Oklahoma pastor has suspended his congressional campaign a day after advancing to a runoff in a crowded Republican primary. From member station KOSU, Anna Pope reports on this comes after inappropriate texts with a former campaign staffer that came to light.
16: Jackson Lawmeyer is a pastor at Sheridan Church in Tulsa who founded a group called Pastors for Trump. He was widely seen as a favorite for Oklahoma's first congressional district following a May endorsement from President Trump. However, earlier this week, following reports of suggestive texts, Lawmeyer addressed the messages and a relationship that he says crossed boundaries with a former staffer. In a social media post, Lawmeyer writes that he does not want to be a distraction to his family, church, and constituency. The president switched his endorsement to Mark Tedford, who won the most votes in the Republican primary. He will now automatically move on to face Democratic candidate, former Tulsa school board member John Croissant. For NPR News, I'm Anna Pope in Oklahoma City.
13: This is NPR. Tropical storm Arthur is weakening. The National Hurricane Center in Miami says Arthur has degenerated into a low-pressure system along the upper Texas coast. Forecasters, however, still warning that Arthur's remnants could bring dangerous flooding to parts of the Gulf Coast. Arthur was the first named storm of the Atlantic hurricane season. A member of Canada's National Police Force has been charged with making online threats against President Trump. Dan Karpinchuk reports the officer was part of the security operations at last year's G7 summit in Alberta.
17: The RCMP says 34-year-old Evanson Demerlus from Quebec had posted a video on his Snapchat account making threatening comments toward Trump. The alleged offense took place in June of last year while Demerlus was posted to oversee the security at the G7 summit. Police did not reveal the nature of the alleged threat, saying it's part of the ongoing investigation. The force's Special Investigations Unit is leading the probe, and Demerlus has been suspended from duties and sent home. A spokesperson says the investigation is delicate and complex, and that's why it took so long before Demerlus was charged. He is scheduled to appear in a Quebec court at the end of July. For NPR News, I'm Dan Karpinchuk in Toronto.
13: Canada, seeking its first victory at the World Cup, is set to play Qatar on Thursday after opening the men's tournament with a draw against Bosnia-Herzegovina. Coach Jesse March says Canada captain Alfonso Davies will be available after missing the opener with a hamstring injury. Elsewhere, England star Harry Kane scored twice to equal the English record for World Cup goals in a victory over Croatia. This is NPR News.
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3: Coming up, we have the latest on the conflicts in Iran and in Ukraine. For Iran, their ceasefire with the US has been extended after both sides signed a memorandum of understanding. In Ukraine, though, Russia has carried out fresh strikes in the capital as President Zelensky calls for peace talks. We welcome your messages. Our WhatsApp and text number is +44 77 86 20 50 85.
0: And I'm Isaac Fannin in Vancouver, Canada. What a day for Africa at the World Cup. Ghana defeated Panama in Toronto. The Democratic Republic of Congo got their first ever World Cup point. And have England shown themselves as one of the firm favourites? Plus, Colombia spoiled Uzbekistan's party.
4: Now, after dozens of US presidential announcements of an imminent diplomatic end to the US-Israeli war with Iran, a memorandum to that effect has finally been signed by President Trump and his Iranian counterpart. Under the memorandum of understanding, Iran and the US and their allies will halt all military action, including by Israel, in Lebanon. Both the US and Iran will start lifting their blockades of the Strait of Hormuz. Iran repeated its response not to procure or develop nuclear weapons, and the two sides will resolve the issue of Iran's enriched uranium. At the same time, sanctions on Iran will be lifted, and the US will oversee a $300 billion reconstruction package. For a view from Iran, we're joined by Associate Professor Fouad Izadi of Tehran University. Welcome once again to the program. I'll just start with that final point about the $300 billion fund for the reconstruction and economic development of Iran. Do you know where that money will be coming from? And do you think the government in Tehran is confident this will happen?
5: The government in Iran has learned not to trust the United States because they generally don't do what they write on paper. But Iran wanted to be compensated for all the damages. Yesterday, Trump said that the war costed Iran about $2 trillion. So $300 billion is relatively low number in comparison to that. So Iran wanted to have something on paper that addresses that compensation. But whether that will actually happen, U.S. will not take part in terms of paying to that fund. People expect Iran's neighboring countries would do that, given the fact that they provided bases to the United States to attack Iran.
4: You mentioned there that Iran doesn't trust the US and needed to get something on paper. For a lot of our listeners around the world, a key question is whether this agreement will hold. So do you think this paper means something today? Do you think this can actually end the war?
5: I think Trump has realized that this was a failed policy. This was an unnecessary war, an illegal war. I think he's interested in ending it. I think Iran is interested in ending it. Iran was trying to avoid this war to start with. But we have this elephant in the room, and his name is Netanyahu, and he has been trying in the last number of days to sabotage this agreement. He's running for election in October, and he wants to have some sort of military conflict in this part of the world. Otherwise, he will go to jail because of the crimes he committed in Israel. So he may continue trying to sabotage the agreement. He has a lot of influence in the U.S. Congress, and by 2015 law, the agreements with Iran need to get a positive vote in the U.S. Congress. So I think the next stage, Netanyahu will try to exercises to basically influence the U.S. Congress to not vote for this agreement.
4: You mentioned there the legal case against the Prime Minister Netanyahu. Of course, that process is still ongoing. It hasn't concluded. On the point of Lebanon, one of the challenges with this agreement, it does not restrict Iran's support for Hezbollah. Hezbollah at the moment continues to strike Israeli troops in Lebanon. It has been firing rockets and drones into northern Israel. So part of the challenge here is that Iran will likely continue supporting Hezbollah, fueling that conflict with Israel.
5: Yes, Iran will continue resistance groups that are trying to force out occupation forces. Forcing out occupation is legal under international law.
4: So how do you avoid Israel responding when Iran does do that?
5: You know, we have this thing called ceasefire. Based on this agreement, Israelis are supposed to stop shooting. They have killed more than 400 people during ceasefire. We had this ceasefire starting in April. And since April, more than 400 civilians have been killed in Lebanon. So if they stop shooting, if they actually cease fire, Hezbollah will do the same thing. And that's how you get to peace. If you want to have peace, you need to stop shooting.
4: Associate Professor Fawad Izadi, thank you for joining us here on Newsday. He was speaking to us from Tehran there.
3: Ukrainian officials say their capital, Kyiv, has come under fresh Russian attack hours after President Volodymyr Zelensky spoke with President Donald Trump and European leaders at the G7 summit in France. Witnesses reported the sound of missiles and powerful explosions in the city, with people running towards shelters. There were no immediate reports of casualties. Airstrike alerts have been issued in several places across Ukraine. And on Monday, a major Russian attack killed 11 people and badly damaged Kyiv's Domitor Cathedral, a major religious landmark. The city's mayor, Vitaly Klitschko, has been speaking to the BBC's Anna Foster. They started by talking about the attacks on Kyiv earlier this week. The mayor explained that Kyiv was sadly used to this level of aggression from Russia.
19: Actually, Kyiv, as capital of Ukraine, as heart of the country, is was and still main target for Russians. And not any city in Ukraine have so many attacks, ballistic missiles, cruise missiles, drones, Russian drones to our hometown. It's actually in last attack in Monday, what we have, 5 people in our hometown was killed.
20: We've seen world and European leaders meeting at the G7 in France over the last couple of days, and they have agreed among themselves an increased delivery of air defence capacity to Ukraine. They've said that they're considering extending licences to allow for an increase in Ukrainian military production, which I'm sure you welcome. But I wonder, do you think that is enough to help Ukraine win this war?
19: Good question. We can tell enough when the war will be stopped. So long time the war continue in our homeland, we very appreciate for all support what we receive from our partners. It's critically important to support Ukraine, and everyone in Europe have to understand, we're defending not just our homeland, we're defending every one of you, because plan of Putin to rebuild Soviet Empire. And that's why it's very important to understand to our partners, we're defending not just our homeland, we're defending every one of you, because Putin goes so far as far we allowed him to go.
20: We've seen in the last couple of days, we know that President Zelensky has secured a small amount of time with President Trump. And he, of course, is vital in this. He has said that Ukraine will become a priority once again, once the war in Iran is over. Do you think this war can end without the attention and the focus of President Trump?
19: We need support from United States. Critically important to have United States in the side of the peace, side of Ukraine. And Russia have very aggressive politics. It's not just in Ukraine in danger. And that's why every politician, every meetings with Trump, we have to do it everything to bring the Trump to the side of Ukraine and support, more support Ukraine. The unity around Ukraine, the key for peace and freedom. Because together we are time stronger, and Putin understand just a strong position. They never pay attention for weak countries. And that's why Ukraine have to be strong. The unity around Ukraine is a key for peace and freedom.
20: You and President Zelensky are political rivals, I know, but as the mayor of the capital city, What would you be doing differently? Would you be saying to European leaders, we need more? We appreciate the support, and that's what you said, but we need more.
19: It's easy to say I can do it better from far away. But it's a difficult job and a huge responsibility for that. And we try to give advice to Zelensky what they have to do it better. But it's right now the main job for President of Ukraine to have unity of West of European country to support Ukraine. Without your support, without support of the West of European countries, we can survive.
20: You and I last spoke more than a year ago now in Kyiv. And at that time, one of the big prospects for peace that was being pushed by the US in particular was the idea that Ukraine would have to cede some of its sovereign territory to Russia in order to end the war. Now, you talked at that time about a painful solution for peace, and you said that it was something that may need to happen temporarily to end the war. Now, that drew criticism from some members of the Ukrainian parliament, but it also drew praise from people who thought that you were speaking in a candid and honest way about something that needed to be considered to end the war. Is that still your position more than a year on, that Ukraine may need to lose some of its territory temporarily to stop the fighting?
19: The question is very complicated because not just stop the war, it's also we need guarantee of peace, because this can be break for a short time, and the Russians do it exactly the same way what they did 4 years ago and starting again this war. But we never accept our occupied territory as peace of Russia.
20: What is your final message to world leaders, to European leaders? You've expressed that you are grateful for the support and for what they're giving you. What more do you need from them that they are not giving you yet?
19: First of all, I want to say thank you very much for everyone to support, for humanitarian help, for defensive weapon, for financial support. We very appreciate, but we need your support, because without support, we can survive, first point. And second point, we defending not just our homeland, we defending every one of you. And that's why the peace in Ukraine, biggest country in Europe, depends stability in whole Europe. And that's why we defending not just our homeland, we defending every one of you, and we need support and need help of our partners.
3: The mayor of Kyiv, Vitaly Klitschko, speaking to the BBC's Anna Foster. Now, day 7 of the World Cup is complete, and that means all 48 teams have now played their first group game. Our sports centre, Isaac Fannin, joins us live from Vancouver. Isaac, let's start with this. It was a pretty good day for African teams, beginning with a huge result for the Democratic Republic of Congo.
0: Yeah, James, incredible result for the Democratic Republic of Congo. Let me take you back to 1974. They played in their first World Cup. They were known as Zaire back then, and they were on the wrong end of one of the worst beatings in World Cup history. They lost 9-0 to Yugoslavia, one of the biggest losses in World Cup history. 52 years later, they're DR Congo now, and they score their first goal at a World Cup. Incredible victory, incredible draw for them against Portugal. They play Colombia next Tuesday, and then Uzbekistan after that. They all have a lot of hope that they can get out of the group. Let's hear from some delighted fans back in Congo, in Kinshasa.
2: With today's match, I don't even know how the night will end. We weren't around when they played their first World Cup 52 years ago. But with our generation, we're aiming for the final. It's possible to make history with the game we've got. Leopards, go on!
21: It still hasn't sunk in. I can't believe we stood tall against Portugal. Congratulations to the DRC. I can hardly put into words how I feel. This is my first time witnessing a Leopards goal at the World Cup. Congratulations to them.
0: Yeah, brilliant performance, brilliant result by DR Congo. The fans were delighted. What about the manager, though? Let's hear from the DRC boss, Sébastien de Sabre.
1: On a eu une entrée fébrile.
7: We had a shaky start, which was to be expected a little bit. There's some stress linked to the first match of the competition. We gradually got into this game and we scored from a set piece, as you saw. Afterwards, I think we expected this type of match, where we wouldn't necessarily have possession, of course, since we played a very great Portugal team. We could have perhaps countered more effectively during transition phases, but in any case, we are happy with this point.
0: Yeah, so a big result for DR Congo. Let's talk Portugal, though, briefly. Very disappointing result for them. Their coach, Roberto Martinez, had to field some questions about 41-year-old Cristiano Ronaldo, who started the match and missed a couple of big chances. The former England striker, Chris Sutton, said he thought Martinez was scared to take Ronaldo off, but Martinez explained why he kept the Al Nassr player on.
22: It makes no sense to get the best goal scorer in world football out in a game that you need goals. I think what we needed is to add Gonçalo Ramos without making it in a way that it would become even more a difficult line. As you know, in football, the straight line is not the quickest way. And I think for us, in moments like this, the experience of Cristiano in the box is important. The way that he attracts defenders is important. The way that we can use the space is important. And every player has a responsibility or a piece of quality on the pitch. And clearly, when you look for goals, you need to have Cristiano on the pitch.
0: Let's go back to Africa. A brilliant result for Ghana. They got a dramatic 1-0 win over Panama. Caleb Urenchi scoring a last-minute winner. Let's hear from some joyous fans in Accra.
23: Though we messed up during the first half and our striker wasn't putting in much effort as we were expecting of him, but still at the end of the day we did well, we did our best. So yeah, though we were literally underestimating the Panama, but I think because they've never played a World Cup, they were really doing their best, so they were really playing it.
24: It was a great game, man, right from the beginning to the end, man, all action-packed. For a little bit it looked like we're gonna have a tie. But right at the end, man, them boys nicked it through. I'm excited. Had a good time watching it. We started it, watching the World Cup over here in the motherland. We're looking forward to finishing it off over there in the U.S., man. Go Ghana. I'm going to see you all out there in Philly.
25: Yeah, so, I mean, the first half, it was disheartening to see the way, you know, the team were playing against us. We knew we had no chances in the first half, but we knew we could defend it. The second part was spectacular. And we were expecting a goal, and we delivered. I mean, at the end of the day, we knew there was supposed to be one goal, whether it was at the end of the game or, you know, the beginning of the second half, and Ghana delivered. And that's all that we care about us at this point.
26: The game, it was amazing. Both teams played really well. But Ghana, towards the very end, they did a spectacular job. I was so, so, so impressed and excited for them.
0: Yeah, James, I have to admit, I was at the Canada press conference for that the end of the Ghana match, and Ghana scored, of course, and I had to really stifle my screams of joy. It was an incredible moment for Ghana because it was a very, very important game.
3: Yeah, needed to act all professional in the press conference, but feeling anything exactly. But that inside, right?
0: Exactly. That's exactly how I was feeling.
3: I used to live in Senegal, and I covered them at the 2002 World Cup against France, and Pabuba Diop scored and they beat France, and I was jumping around the press box in Seoul going absolutely crazy, and everyone was looking at me like, who is this guy? He's not Senegalese, why is he so happy, why is he not acting more professionally? So you're cut above me, Isaac, I'm impressed.
0: Well, you know, I try, but yeah, it was one of those moments I had to do everything in my power not to do the worm in the middle of the press conference.
3: Oh, if only we had a camera on that. Next win, maybe. Isaac Fannin, thank you. More for him later.
27: You're listening to Newsday from the BBC with James and Catherine in London. A reminder of some of our top stories. Pakistan's Prime Minister says the deal signed between Iran and the US will take immediate effect. It includes the reopening of the Strait of Hormuz and the end of the US blockade of Iranian ports. All the detainees at a controversial migrant detention center in the Florida swamplands have been relocated over safety concerns as hurricane season approaches. And in Britain, archaeologists have found an older, simpler version of the prehistoric monument Stonehenge, just 5 kilometers from the famous site. Let's return to the deal between the US and Iran. Well, a key aspect of the 14-point agreement is reopening of the critical Strait of Hormuz for commercial shipping. We have Archana Shukla from the business desk in Mumbai. Archana, just tell us, what do we know and what do we not know here?
6: Well, the biggest is that the deal would reopen the Strait of Hormuz for the next 60 days. At least we have clarity on that, and it would be toll free, and that the U.S. would also be lifting the blockade on Iranian ports. So initially, the strait would be opened for removal of mines so that it's safe for the ships that are stuck there to move out of the strait and start moving to the countries they were designated for. So it's what we don't know right now is exactly when the full-scale commercial shipping would resume. The other thing we know is, at least in the 60-day period, there will be no charge for ships. We know that Iran was earlier putting a de facto toll regime where they were charging ships to move out to friendlier nations. For the 60-day period, there will be no charge. While the U.S. says that it would be toll-free even after that, Iran has very categorically said the strait would not come back to pre-war conditions. So while that can be legally challenged for global shipping rules, but we don't know what would happen on the toll after the 60-day period. The third big thing that we know is Iran can start selling their oil in the global market. That sanction would be removed once the deal is signed. So there would definitely be an increased supply of oil in the market.
27: And Archana, we've all been feeling the pinch around the world, higher food prices, higher energy prices. How much economic relief can the world expect and how quickly?
6: Some bit of it, some of the positives we are already seeing since the time the deal was announced, the oil prices, the Brent crude, if you track that, that has come down to below 80. It was around $78 a barrel today in the morning. And the markets are also reacting positive. But, the economic impact of this war will not go away that easily. The lower oil prices will only start reflecting from August. So if the ships are looking at oil prices today, this is for the oil at the ships that will deliver in August. So at least for the next few months, you and me will continue to pay the prices and feel the impact of the higher oil prices. The immediate positive could be if the strait is opened and the ships that have fertilizers on it start moving, because we are already in the sowing season in many of the countries and food security has been a big concern. So that could be a positive. And definitely some of the supply disruptions, supply chain delays, the damage to energy infrastructure across the Gulf, all of that would take months to rework. So it will take us months to go back to pre-war levels. And also a caveat, all this would happen only if there are no more, if all things stay stable.
27: Archana, thank you. That's BBC's Archana Shukla. 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Do stay with us if you can.
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14: BBC News with Govinda Gill. Pakistan says the deal, which could be a first step to end the war between the United States and Iran, will come into effect immediately. Prime Minister Shahbaz Sharif said Iran would instantly reopen the Strait of Hormuz and the US blockade of Iranian ports would end. Russia has attacked the Ukrainian capital Kyiv with ballistic missiles. Witnesses reported hearing powerful explosions. In Russia's capital, Moscow, smoke filled the sky as Ukrainian drones struck an oil refinery for the second time in 3 days. All the detainees at an immigration detention center in Florida have been moved to other facilities. The Department of Homeland Security said the transfer from the so-called alligator Alcatraz was carried out because of safety concerns ahead of hurricane season. A court in the Netherlands will decide later whether one of Scotland's most notorious alleged gangland figures is to be extradited to Spain. Investigators there believe Stephen Lyons is the head of an international criminal network laundering millions of dollars from drug trafficking. The Scot was arrested in Bali earlier this year and flown to Amsterdam. Japan's defence minister says strengthening the country's military capabilities is critical to prevent war in the region. Shinjiro Koizumi said Japan needed to adapt the increasingly tense region to maintain peace. A shark in Papua New Guinea that can walk with most of its body out of the water has been identified as a new species. The shark uses its pectoral fins like legs to move across reef flats at low tide. Football. In their first ever World Cup appearance, Uzbekistan lost 3-1 to Colombia in Mexico City. Earlier, Ghana scored a goal in added time to beat Panama 1-0 in Toronto, while England beat Croatia 4-2. BBC News.
3: Thank you for that update. Hello, welcome to Newsday on the BBC World Service with Catherine Bjerrohanger and James Cotnor in London. In the next half an hour, Newsday's Anne Soy reports on the Ebola outbreak in the Democratic Republic of Congo, speaking to an anthropologist helping families bury loved ones, respecting tradition while following safety precautions.
4: We'll hear how artificial intelligence assisted the high-risk surgical operation of conjoined twins from Nigeria. It took place in Abu Dhabi. Our correspondent was there.
0: And I'm Isaac Fannin in Vancouver, Canada. England had an emphatic win against Croatia. What does it tell us about how well they're going to do going forward? With all teams having played their first games now, we'll assess how things are shaping up for the rest of the tournament.
3: Well, as we've heard throughout the week on Newsday, containing the spread of Ebola is about much more than just medicine. It's also about helping communities adapt away from deeply rooted traditions about caring for the sick and burying the dead. Newsday's Anne Soy has been on the ground in the northeast of the Democratic Republic of Congo to see the situation for herself and speak to those who've lost loved ones to the disease and those trying to help contain the spread of this often deadly virus. Here she speaks to Julien Anoko, an anthropologist with the World Health Organization, who works on community engagement during health emergencies. Anne began by asking her what exactly is the role of an anthropologist during an outbreak like this one.
5: We build the bridges between the communities and the response team. We also translate the protocols of the response to both the medical team and the communities. We try also to bring them to sit together to build a community-led response that is benefiting both to the response team and the communities.
13: How does dealing with Ebola compare to other health emergencies?
5: You know, in our context, in Africa, and in many other contexts, when you are sick is where you need more your people. So people come around you, they take care of you, they give you very good food, they cheer you up, and with Ebola, this cannot be done. And if the families do that, they will get infected. And when the person passed away, is the best moment to show respect to the person, because the death is not dying. It is traveling from one world to the other world, to the world of the ancestors. So you have to accompany your family member. You have to dance for him. You have to sing for him. And you have to dress him very well. If without out of Ebola, you can even see how women are dressed in a wedding dress. You know, they make up to the person and they dress them very well. They sing, they celebrate that person because it's a journey. It's not the end of the life. But with Ebola, they cannot do all this. This is why the situation is really very difficult because of the high transmission when you touch
13: the body when you enter in contact with any person that is presenting both symptoms or the person that has passed away. It must make it more difficult then for families. It's already difficult losing a loved one, but being told that they have to put a hold onto all their traditions around burials, that must be very difficult. It's very, very difficult. This is why we are here, to facilitate, to make the people understand that they can celebrate, but they cannot touch the body, and they cannot mourn the body at home. And is the most difficult part. But we negotiate with the family for their safety, and we inform them clearly how is the process be going. Like now we have another burial that we were just managing some minutes ago. So we allow the family to come and pray around the body once the body is in the body bag in the coffin. So we try really to make something which is safe, but is also dignified. Mm-hmm. So tell me how your typical day is, because you go to the communities mm-hmm. when the emotions are very raw,
2: yeah.
13: when they have lost their loved ones.
2: Yeah.
13: How do you approach them?
2: Well, it's a matter of trust. You know, the first thing is that I listen to them. I don't say anything. I just go first to a family to address the condolences. And when you address the condolences, people start cooling down. And I don't reproach anything. I just listen to them. And I will let them cry for minutes, even half an hour or an hour. Like in a family that I've been accompanying for long, they lost their daughter. She was pregnant. And I went to the family to see the mother of that lady. And she told me, when I said, I'm here to give you the condolences, in Swahili we say pole, you know. So when you give the pole, she started crying. I listened to her. She cried for maybe half an hour. And we tried to build a process of mourning together. Yeah.
13: And that builds trust.
2: Exactly. That is trust. I think the first thing is that they know that somebody is listening to them. Somebody is not blaming them, you know. And this is what I think is the most important.
13: But I'm sure that you also encounter difficult situations,
2: absolutely.
13: Perhaps even hostile
2: yes.
13: reception.
2: Absolutely.
13: Tell us about one such incident and how you handled it.
2: Well, one of the hostile situations that we handled, I think it was last Saturday. So we went to a community where they had three bodies, you know. Two of the bodies were already positive to Ebola. They were tested by the laboratory. And the last body, we were still waiting for the result of the lab. The family didn't want to expect to wait for the result of the lab. I tried to convince them. I offered everything. I told them that they have to go and bring the coffin. They brought the coffin. I even offered the car to transport the coffin. They said yes. But they said, Julien, even though we are going to bury our people ourselves, and we don't want you to intervene anymore. And some of them even threatened me. They say, if you continue to stay in our community, we cannot assure your security. So we have to leave. And half an hour later, the result came, and the result was positive. The family has already manipulated the body and did everything. So there are some things that we cannot do, you know. Not everything is successful. We also fail from time to time.
13: And I wonder, you know, anywhere in the world, people have their ways of dealing with the dead, how they bid goodbye to people who have died, especially from within the family. What are some of the most challenging beliefs, burial beliefs, you've had to deal with?
2: The most difficult is the burial of a pregnant woman. Because in many cultures, even all of them, it is not allowed to bury a woman when she's pregnant. So what they do is they remove the baby. Okay, to bury them separately or together, you know. That baby, she has never seen the face of that baby. That baby is not really, she doesn't even know that thing. They call it the thing, you see. So that thing, they have to separate that thing for the mother to make sure that she does her own journey, and that thing will do also his own journey. Now, during Ebola, we cannot do that. It is not possible because it's highly infectious. With the negotiation, it's really very hard for the family to accept that they can bury that woman. You do the job and try to negotiate to make the family accept the unacceptable.
3: Julien Anoko there, anthropologist with the World Health Organization in the Democratic Republic of Congo, speaking to Newsday's Anne Soy.
27: Well, we've been focusing on that agreement between Iran and the US to extend the ceasefire in that conflict. We can turn to southern Lebanon. That war is connected to what's been happening, where despite a ceasefire, civilians have been caught in the crossfire. Israeli airstrikes have continued to target towns in southern Lebanon and in the village of Wandir. One family's tragedy underlines the wider human cost of the conflict. Mourners gathered to bury six members of the same family after an Israeli airstrike destroyed their home. Among those killed was Hanan Shahab, an English teacher, remembered by relatives for her optimism, along with her husband and four of their children. Only one child survived.
3: As for photographs of the family were carried through the funeral procession and prayers were held, the scene served as a stark reminder of the civilian toll of this conflict. I asked Hanan's cousin, Rasha Shahab, how the family is coping with the loss.
1: Oh, we feel very sorrow about what happened. We're not believing. Even if we return to our town, we still our celebrations and the return is like something is lost.

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1: Usually people send photos of the strike locations. We saw a photo of the blast. We were shocked. We knew that Hanan had been hit. After a few minutes, they told us they were martyred, all the family members. Only Ahmed was survived, a little boy, 12 years old. It was worst moment. We didn't believe it.
2: How's he doing, Ahmed, the boy who survived?
1: Ahmed is alive, but his body and his heart are badly hurt. His leg was broken, he already had the surgery. He's now living at his grandmother's house, where she is displaced also. It's heartbreaking to tell you about Ahmed more. He lost all his family members. Also, he remembers everything. He told us exactly what happened during the strike.
2: That's an almost unbearable amount of trauma to go through.
1: Yes. He didn't realize all what happened. He was hoping that one of his family members is still alive, but all of them were martyred. Hanan was my cousin and my best friend since childhood. We grew up together, went to school together, and shared all of life's moments. What I admired most was her optimism during the war. While everyone else was afraid, she gave us hope. She told us we had to be patient, and her words kept us going. But after the disaster happened, we lost Hanan.
2: I understand that it wasn't possible to bury Hanan and the other members of your family in your hometown. Is that right?
1: Yeah, yeah. In South Lebanon, in the war, because of the bad conditions, it's so painful that even in death, Hanan and her family cannot go back to Zifta. We buried them temporarily in Al Wardaniyeh. I feel that they will not rest at all until we finally bring them back home. Maybe in these few days, maybe when the good conditions will be available.
2: What about you? Do you think there's any possibility of you going back home, of something like normal life resuming?
1: Before 2 days, we returned back home to our town, but our hearts also are full of sadness for Hanan and her family. We live here with extreme caution because we don't trust Israel to respect agreements, and fear of the war returning is always there. Life here is very hard. Some villages completely lack the basics of life because of the destruction left by this war. We don't know if we will continue in our life normal here or we'll go back to the displacement places. Till now we are our clothes and everything still in the bags.
2: Rasha Shihab there talking about the death of six members of her family in an Israeli airstrike in southern Lebanon.
3: You're listening to Newsday from the BBC with James and Catherine in London. A reminder of some of our top stories here on the BBC World Service. Pakistan's Prime Minister says the deal signed between Iran and the US will take immediate effect. It includes the reopening of the Strait of Hormuz and the end of the US blockade of Iranian ports. All the detainees at a controversial migrant detention centre in the Florida swamplands have been relocated over safety concerns as hurricane season approaches. And in Britain, archaeologists have found an older, simpler version of the prehistoric monument Stonehenge, just 5 kilometres from the famous site.
2: Now, day 7 of the World Cup is complete. Let's head to Vancouver and speak to our sports presenter, Isaac Fannin. Isaac, what's the atmosphere like in the city this evening?
4: Yeah, good evening, James, or good morning, I should say. It's evening here in Vancouver. Fairly quiet night, actually. We're in downtown Vancouver. Streets are pretty quiet, but I know on Thursday, when Canada play Qatar, these streets are going to be full of red fans.

0: Canada look to make history and win their first ever World Cup match. It will be really, really a vibrant evening, and I'm really looking forward to seeing how Canada do. I think it's going to be a fantastic atmosphere here in Vancouver.
1: Meanwhile, on Wednesday, a pretty good day for the African teams.
0: Yeah, brilliant, brilliant day for the African teams. Ghana got the second win for an African country at this World Cup, following in the footsteps of Ivory Coast. They beat Panama 1-0. And then the first game of the day, we saw Portugal take on DR Congo. DR Congo getting their first point in their history as they drew 1-1 with Portugal. And I imagine the streets of Kinshasa were alive. Let's find out. We'll speak to BBC Africa's Emery Makumeno. Emery, I imagine the mood in Kinshasa is pretty good at the moment.
2: Yes, it was a big celebration after the game. People here slept very late, dancing and enjoying this historic victory, the first one for the country. And I mean, it sounded like a victory, though. It was a draw nil, but the people told me that this was almost a victory for them. And the celebration is even still going on because, activities haven't really resumed as of this morning.
0: Just talk me through that moment when Yohan Wissa scored that equaliser on a stroke of half-time. I imagine the streets must have gone wild because that was their first goal in the history of Congo at a World Cup.
2: Well, where I was watching the game at the pub that I was, after the first goal that came quite early, the 6 minutes, and then the atmosphere went really quiet as the funeral was happening. And then, this equalizer by Yohan Wissa, the whole thing just turned into a total chaos with fans all over the streets and jumping. And of course, Fimbo, that's the song that is always following a goal here in the DRC. So it was really a relief for many people.
0: Watching that game, the stadium was full of fans from Portugal, and afterwards the DR Congo coach Sebastian De Saba spoke about the visa restrictions that many Congolese fans have had to deal with. Not many Congolese fans were there to watch the game, but I imagine given everything that's happening in the country at the moment with the Ebola outbreak, that result really has lifted the mood of the country.
2: Yes, it was quite the team was supposed to come to Kinshasa for 3 days from May 26th in order to bond and with the population. There was even a moment to decorate the whole team for the qualification, but all of this was cancelled. Many of the fans who really wanted to attend yesterday's game against Portugal and couldn't make it because of the visa restrictions or suspensions. There was the Congolese from the diaspora, even the presence of President Felix Tshisekedi in the stadium, all of this just made everyone forget all the hiccups that happened on the DRC Congo team before the game.
0: They have put themselves in a fantastic position to get out of that group. You know, they have got Colombia next Tuesday and then Uzbekistan to finish. This game against Portugal was, you know, the game that was really, really important for them. If they could avoid defeat in that one, then, you know, it gives them a great opportunity to get out of the group, doesn't it?
2: It does, yes. And Sebastien De Sabre, the manager of the team, said that they only need 4 points, or if not 3, to pass this group stage, and that's what they are working on. They are going to take one challenge one by one, and hopefully, at least the team hopes to pass the group stage. And why not? Yeah, the authorities, the sport ministers, and even fans believe that the team can go further as further as possible.
0: Well, let's see what they can do. Emery, it's great speaking to you. That's our correspondent, Emery Makumeno, in Kinshasa. It was also a historic day for Uzbekistan on Wednesday. They made their first ever appearance at the World Cup. Didn't go as well as they would have liked. It ended with a 3-1 defeat to Colombia, but that will not dampen the Uzbek spirit. Let's speak live to BBC Uzbek's Firuz Rahimi, who joins us from the Uzbekistan capital, Tashkent. Firuz, you watched this game in a fan park, I believe.
3: I did. It was very early in the morning and we had a little bit of the clouds coming in, and it's raining right now a little bit, which is quite unusual in a very hot country. But since the fans had queued since like about 5 o'clock, and there's a number of giant screens has been kind of erected in different parts of the town, but this one was in one of the football stadiums, Bunyadkar. And I was there, and there was a lot of people, party kind of mood in the early in the morning. A lot of fan turned up, giant screen, and they were all the way kind of were excited for the first time seeing their country since getting independence from the Soviet Union. And it is, at the moment, is one of the first countries from Central Asia to be playing at that stage. And it was a moment of kind of glory beyond the fact that, you know, they were celebrating that, you know, they made to the world stage. It was a party atmosphere with the brass bands, with the drums, with this all a special kind of musical instrument that's quite common in here. And that's the reason I am here from London as well, to just kind of see the football fans and also kind of engage their overall experience of this.
0: Well, they, I'm sure, will hopefully get more better moments for them at this World Cup. They'll hope to get a better performance against Congo next week, Tuesday. For us, Rahimi, much appreciated for joining us.
1: And thanks to Isaac Fannin.
4: Now to a remarkable story. Twin girls who share an extremely rare condition, born conjoined at the head, were discharged from hospital last week after their surgical separation last year, which was assisted by artificial intelligence. Three-year-olds Mercy and Goodness from Nigeria have become the first pair of conjoined twins to have parts of their new skulls designed using mixed reality. This technology blends the physical world with interactive 3D graphics. The BBC spent time with a surgeon in the days leading up to the twins' final operation, a high-risk procedure which was carried out in Abu Dhabi. Our reporter Ruby Gleason has the story.
5: Wow, just like magic. Because I'm not expressing before.
6: Parents Ola and Joy are looking at their conjoined twin daughters apart for the first time through mixed reality goggles. What you're hearing has been filmed by the team at the hospital who have been caring for them over the past 2 years.
7: The plan for tomorrow is to open up the skin, take out the plates from around, remove the bone, and then you have the babies as two separate babies.
8: Their head, you just look like not. Yeah,
5: okay.
8: They'll be fine. I have belief in that.
6: Originally from Nigeria, twin girls Mercy and Goodness were born conjoined by the head, a rare and life-threatening condition. For the first year and a half of their lives, they'd never seen each other face to face. But that all changed when they were separated last January with the help of cutting-edge AI. It took over 4 months to get to this point, under the careful medical eye of this team.
7: It's not just the surgeon and the anaesthetist doing the work. There are many engineers, software specialists that are doing all this planning and modeling using the scans. So it's a big, big team that's putting their brains together to think about how it's the safest way to separate these two baby brains.
6: Led by paediatric neurosurgeon Professor Awais Jalani from Great Ormond Street Hospital, I spent time with him as he prepared for the final stage of the operation.
9: Mercy and Goodness is what we classify as a total vertical craniopagus, which essentially means they are longitudinal. The heads are joined top on and their feet are away from each other. So it's quite a complex way of being conjoined. So what you then do is you do the separation of the brain and the blood vessels, then you try and expand the skin, and once you feel you have enough expansion, then you do the separation.
6: So, where does the AI come in?
9: The technology that we have now, the augmented reality, mixed reality technology, it really takes it to the next level, where you don't have to do a lot of that 3D processing in your head. It is done for you, and you can have those 3D images either suspended in space or superimposed onto the children that you're operating. It just makes your understanding of the whole anatomy and the problem so much more accurate and reduces the chances of causing harm.
6: The operation is not without its risks. Some previous pairs of twins have been separated at the cost of serious complications. Strokes, brain damage, and even loss of life are all very real possibilities.
9: However gentle you are, it does cause some trauma to the brain that you're pushing out of the way with these steel retractors. When you're doing the separation of conjoined twins, at certain points you have their entire brain surface exposed on the surgical table, and the potential for causing injury to the brain is there, and we've had that with our previous cases. The optimal way of doing the surgery is you do the separation whilst causing no trauma to the brains, and this technique essentially allows us to do that.
10: From the start, we've called Goodness Twin 1 and Mercy Twin 2, correct?
6: Okay. Months of planning, every move choreographed.
11: For brain of abuse separation, stage 4.
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6: And then, at last, it happens.
10: Happy, sign out.
6: Mercy and Goodness, after 19 months of life together, finally separated.
5: Yeah.
10: Okay. Well done.
5: I'm so happy. I'm jumping up.
6: 6 months on, and the girls are on a long road to recovery. It's not been without complications, but the family are living a life that once seemed impossible.
8: Before, they're conjoined. They can't be able to crawl. They can't be able to sit. They can't be able to stand up by themselves. But now I thank God, they work without supporting, working by themselves.
14: You can see how happy they are, can't you?
8: Yeah, very happy. Very, very happy. The way they are looking at you, they're really happy.
4: Mercy and Goodness, what wonderful names there. Ruby Gleason with that report here on Newsday.
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1: Hello and welcome to Newsday on the BBC World Service with Catherine Bjarahanga and James Cotnell in London.
4: Donald Trump has signed a preliminary agreement to end America's war with Iran. The deal would see the reopening of the Strait of Hormuz. We have reaction from the US, where the deal has already been described as having no teeth.
1: The agreement would also see the creation of a $300 billion fund for the reconstruction of Iran. We'll find out if Tehran is confident that money will come.
0: And why is it fan in Vancouver, Canada? All 48 teams have competed at the World Cup. They have played all their matches, and I'm going to bring you reaction from the latest, as well as preview to some of the next matches, including a huge game for Canada.
1: And Newsday's Anne Sawyer reports on how burials for Ebola victims are taking place in the Democratic Republic of Congo. That's after this news.
19: Live from NPR News, I'm Giles Snyder. President Trump says everyone he met at the G7 in France, quote, loves a deal he's agreed to with Iran. For his part, French President Emmanuel Macron said it does not resolve everything, but is key for the global economy. As NPR's Michelle Kellerman reports.
20: President Trump has faced a lot of criticism from Iran hawks for signing a deal that focuses on the Strait of Hormuz and starts a 60-day clock to negotiate over Iran's nuclear program, which was the initial reason for launching the war. But Trump says only, quote, stupid people want him to continue dropping bombs.
21: Then it's a memorandum of understanding. If it doesn't get done in 60 days, that's all right. We go back to bombing. You know, I don't want to do that because it's so good.
20: He says the U.S. won't give Iran any money under the deal, but the agreement does pave the way for sanctions relief and investments from the region. Michelle Kellerman, NPR News, the State Department.
19: Back in Washington, D.C., new Federal Reserve Chairman Kevin Warsh pledged Wednesday to get inflation under control.
22: Persistently high prices are a burden for the American people. But the recent past need not be prologue. I am pleased to report that members of the FOMC are unambiguous and unanimous. This committee will deliver price stability.
19: The Fed held its benchmark interest rate steady, but stocks tumbled after policymakers signaled they may have to raise interest rates by the end of this year. The S&P 500 slumped 1.2%. The Dow gave back morning gains to finish with a drop of 1%. And the Nasdaq closed down 1.3%. Stocks steady in Asia, with Japan's benchmark Nikkei share average rallying to another record high above the 71,000 mark for the first time. Health and Human Services Secretary Robert F. Kennedy Jr. announced $700 million in funding Wednesday for addiction recovery and mental health services. Kennedy chose a battleground congressional district in Michigan to make the announcement. From KFF Health News, Kate Wells reports.
23: The secretary said the money will improve the 988 Suicide and Crisis Lifeline, substance abuse treatment, and behavioral health centers. Kennedy was at a behavioral health clinic north of Detroit, whose president and CEO says they are worried the looming $900 billion in Medicaid cuts could impact the people they serve. Earlier, Kennedy insisted that no one who qualifies for Medicaid will lose coverage.
24: The only people who lose Medicaid under the president's plan are people who are ineligible for Medicaid. They're people who are collecting it illegally.
23: The Congressional Budget Office estimates some 10 million people could be uninsured within the next decade as mandates from President Trump's budget law start to take effect next year.
19: This is NPR. A judge on Long Island, New York, has sentenced a former architect known as the Gilgo Beach Killer to life in prison for murdering 8 women. The case took over a decade to solve. From member station WSHU, Desiree DiIorio reports.
25: There's no chance of parole for Rex Huerman, who admitted in April to killing 8 women and dumping their remains around the affluent suburbs east of New York City as far back as 1993. After the sentencing, Suffolk County District Attorney Ray Tierney wouldn't say if he thinks Huerman is responsible for more murders.
26: If I had evidence, I'd put it into a grand jury and an indictment, and then we'd come and talk about it. Till I have that, I'm not going to talk about it.
25: Tierney says the FBI will now enter Huerman's DNA into its database for comparison to other crime scenes. The case gained worldwide attention, becoming the subject of numerous documentaries, books, and podcasts. For NPR News, I'm Desiree DiIorio on Long Island.
19: State lawmakers in Georgia rejecting calls to redraw congressional and legislative districts for the 2028 election. In a letter sent Wednesday to Governor Brian Kemp, Republican House leader said changes to Georgia's maps should only take place after a deliberative process that provides for public input. The decision marks a setback for both Kemp and President Trump, who has urged Republican-led states to redraw congressional districts to their advantage. Oil prices easing after the U.S. and Iran signed that preliminary ceasefire agreement to reopen the Strait of Hormuz. Brent crude trading below $78 a barrel. This is NPR.
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4: The US and Iran sign a memorandum of understanding to end their war. We'll get perspectives on what is a preliminary agreement from both countries. We'll also report from the heart of the Ebola outbreak in the Democratic Republic of Congo, looking at the difficult issue of burials. Some have been linked to mass infection events.
0: And I'm Isaac Fannin in Vancouver for the World Cup. All 48 teams have now played their first game. 22 games down, 82 more to go. Who are your favourites so far? You can send us a WhatsApp or text message on our usual number, plus 44 77 86 20 50 85.
1: A diplomatic end to the conflict in the Middle East has been negotiated between Iran and the US. According to a memorandum of understanding signed by the presidents of both countries, military action will stop, including by Israel in Lebanon, where it is fighting the Iran-backed militant group Hezbollah. Both the US and Iran will start lifting their blockades of the Strait of Hormuz. Iran repeated its promise not to procure or develop nuclear weapons, and the two sides will resolve the issue of Iran's enriched uranium, which is needed for nuclear power, at upcoming negotiations. At the same time, sanctions on Iran will be lifted, and the US has given the go-ahead for a $300 billion reconstruction package for Iran. Well, for a perspective from a senior US official who helped negotiate an earlier nuclear agreement with Iran under President Obama, I spoke to Joel Rubin.
2: You know, this agreement is a preliminary agreement, if anything. There's no teeth to it that would guarantee the kinds of national security objectives that the United States has been seeking from Iran for decades. And so what it does is it really flips on its head the longstanding American policy towards Iran. Our concerns in the region related to Iran's behavior, its atrocious treatment of its own people, its development of missile programs, and of course the nuclear program, all remain very vague in terms of being addressed. In fact, there's a silence on many of them. And so the MOU gives a lot more than it gets, and that's very concerning.
1: When you say, for example, about Iran's repressive regime, are you thinking of, I think, point two of the MOU, respect for internal affairs? That might suggest that the US would not, for example, support Iranian opposition groups or the Iranian people who took to the streets just a few months ago.
2: Yeah, you know, I got to tell you, James, one of the core rationales for this military action of the past several months was the reality that Iran wasn't just oppressing its own people, but was slaughtering them by the thousands. And thousands of Iranians went to the streets. They were killed during the period in January into February. And the president rightly said, this is wrong. And so now to see it in black and white, where essentially the United States walks away from the Iranian people, an issue that consistently in legislation and in multiple administrations, Democratic and Republican alike, they have consistently argued that it's crucial for Iran's government to treat its people with dignity and humanity. To see us walk away from that right now in black and white is quite stark, and I think really sends a negative signal to people around the world who are concerned about human rights, and in particular the people in Iran who've put their bodies on the line to try to change this regime, to now see us turn away from them.
1: President Trump is saying now, at least, that this was almost completely about making sure Iran did not get a nuclear weapon, and the MOU suggests that both sides have agreed to deal with the enriched uranium that Tehran already has. Is that, to your mind, a step forward?
2: It's concepts of a plan, isn't it, James? Mm. Oh, look, this language here is weaker than what was in the JCPOA, the Obama nuclear deal from 2015, related to Iran's commitment to never obtain a nuclear weapon. And why did I say it's weaker? Because that deal had very annotated, structured designs in it that explained exactly what Iran could and could not do: levels of enrichment, numbers of centrifuges, where to place the centrifuges, how to inspect them, the kinds of inspections that would be underway, the penalties tied to any violation by Iran of that nuclear infrastructure, of their use of it beyond what they agreed to. None of that is here. Now, they're supposed to negotiate that in this second round. We'll see. And why would Iran? Just let's play the counter here. Why would Iran negotiate in good faith when they're getting paid up front a slush fund of $300 billion plus relief of harsh American sanctions at the front end before having to give up any concessions on the nuclear file? That's a big, big gap.
4: So what's the view from Iran, particularly on the specific potential sticking points of the $300 million compensation fund for Iran? I spoke to Fawad Izadi, associate professor at the University of Tehran, and asked if Iran is confident of where the money is coming from and whether it will happen.
3: The government in Iran has learned not to trust the United States because they generally don't do what they write on paper. But Iran wanted to be compensated for all the damages. Yesterday, Trump said that the war costed Iran about $2 trillion. So $300 billion is relatively low number in comparison to that. So Iran wanted to have something on paper that addresses that compensation. But whether that will actually happen, U.S. will not take part in terms of paying to that fund. People expect Iran's neighboring countries would do that, given the fact that they provided bases to the United States to attack Iran.
4: You mentioned there that Iran doesn't trust the U.S. and needed to get something on paper. For a lot of our listeners around the world, a key question is whether this agreement will hold. So do you think this paper means something today? Do you think this can actually end the war?
3: I think Trump has realized that this was a failed policy. This was an unnecessary war, an illegal war. I think he's interested in ending it. I think Iran is interested in ending it. Iran was trying to avoid this war to start with. But we have this elephant in the room, and his name is Netanyahu. And he has been trying in the last number of days to sabotage this agreement. He's running for election in October, and he wants to have some sort of military conflict in this part of the world.
4: One of the challenges with this agreement, it does not restrict Iran's support for Hezbollah. Hezbollah at the moment continues to strike Israeli troops in Lebanon. It has been firing rockets and drones into northern Israel. So part of the challenge here is that Iran will likely continue supporting Hezbollah, fueling that conflict with Israel.
3: Yes, Iran will continue resistance groups that are trying to force out occupation forces. Forcing out occupation is legal under international law.
4: So how do you avoid Israel responding when Iran does do that?
3: You know, we have this thing called ceasefire. Based on this agreement, Israelis are supposed to stop shooting. They have killed more than 400 people during ceasefire. We had this ceasefire starting in April. And since April, more than 400 civilians have been killed in Lebanon. So if they stop shooting, if they actually cease fire, Hezbollah will do the same thing. And that's how you get to peace. If you want to have peace, you need to stop shooting.
4: And that was Fawad Izadi, Associate Professor at the University of Tehran.
1: Let's go to the Democratic Republic of Congo now and the ongoing Ebola outbreak there. The most infectious phase of the disease is when an infected person dies. And so how the dead are handled determines in a big way how quickly an outbreak can be controlled. Burials have been linked to mass infection events during outbreaks, so safe burial teams have been a critical part of the response. Newsday's Anne Soy has been on the ground following volunteers from the International Federation of the Red Cross and Red Crescent as they buried a victim of Ebola in Ituri province in the northeast of the DRC and filed this report.
5: It's a very emotional time just outside the Ebola treatment unit. And behind me is a family waiting for their child. We have seen some of the healthcare workers inside, fully kitted in personal protective equipment, bring out a body that looked like a child's body. and now the Red Cross volunteers have just arrived. They will also put on the personal protective equipment, and then the medics on the inside will hand over the body to them. We are about to accompany the family of a 34-year-old mother of four. She has died from Ebola.
6: It's a big blow for our family.
5: That's the deceased woman's father, Simone Nyal.
6: She was not ill for long, only 1 week, and then she died. She's left behind children. I don't know how we will cope.
5: They have now placed the coffin on the pickup truck, and now they are removing the personal protective equipment that they wore here, and that is done sequentially as another team observes, making sure there's no chance of infection. There was no contact at all between the healthcare workers who brought the body from the Ebola treatment unit and the volunteers from the Red Cross who are going to take it to the cemetery. We've now come to Nyamurongo Cemetery, and the Red Cross team is wearing aprons, white aprons, and they've just lowered the body into the grave. There are a few members of the family here. It's a very short session. The volunteers have gone back to the car. I think this is the quickest burial I've ever attended. Next to Simone's family, we find Joel Lonza Makombu alone covering his mother's grave. He has lost three sisters, a brother-in-law, and his parents in a matter of days.
7: Today is the sixth. I came here at the cemetery to say bye for members in my family. My father, yesterday, and today, you see, I'm here just to say bye for my mama. So I want to say for all of people that Ebola is true.
5: I'm so sorry to hear about your loss, and it must be quite a blow for your family.
7: Thank you.
5: How are you feeling?
7: I don't have words. Yes.
5: It's difficult.
7: Very difficult for me and for all of my family, and I don't know if it will continue like that, and I don't know the future. It's not easy. Not easy. Ebola is true. Ebola is true.
5: I have never seen anything like this. There's so many families here that have come for burials just today, and this is happening every single day. There are many freshly covered graves, many more being dug today. The number of people being buried is in just this cemetery in Bunia is high. Even the locals are saying that this is not usual.
4: The International Federation of the Red Cross and Red Crescent says hundreds of community volunteers have signed up to help families conduct safe burials.
9: It's very cultural. That's why we adapt the procedure as much as possible to match the needs of the families and the communities.
4: Maria Munoz is the coordinator for public health emergencies at the Red Cross. She shows me how they have modified body bags to enable families to view their loved ones safely.
9: Families often want to make sure that it's their loved ones in the back. We can show them the face of their loved one once the body is secured, the back is disinfected. Other adaptations may include putting in the body bag any personal object or clothes that the family wants.
5: It's a very sensitive time for families, and there are times when emotions can run high when your volunteers are on the ground. What do you do?
9: The procedure includes just stopping and pausing if there is any expression of grief until the family is ready to move on or to go to the cemetery.
5: What about violence?
9: Well, that's a very difficult situation, as you know. So in addition to infection prevention and control and community engagement and risk communication, our volunteers have also received a special training on security.
4: There have been incidents of violence when some families have tried to take the bodies of their relatives forcefully, rejecting safe burial protocols. It's a difficult period for both the community and volunteers trying to help them to stop Ebola. It's challenging but vital work to help bring the outbreak under control.
1: Newsday's Anne Soy reporting from Ituri Province in the northeast of the Democratic Republic of Congo. We've had a message in on this from Mikai Wilson in Uganda, who says, everything that can go wrong usually goes wrong in the DRC. Butiko says, I'm happy that the football result of the World Cup has brought big smiles, especially to the faces of the Ebola patients. Rare moment, perhaps, of joy. And that's perhaps the moment to bring in Isaac Fannin, our sports presenter, who's in Vancouver for the World Cup. Pretty good day for African teams on Wednesday, including the Democratic Republic of Congo.
0: Yeah, draw for them against Portugal. And James, I was just looking up at my screen, watching a TV, and they beamed a screen of Lisbon, where there's thousands of Portugal fans watching the game, and they showed a little pocket of DRC fans going absolutely mental in a sea of red when the DRC equalised. It was a fantastic video, a delight for them, their first point at a World Cup, and also a massive, massive win for Ghana, who got a 1-0 victory over Panama, last-minute goal for them. On Thursday, South Africa will be looking to follow in Ghana's footstep and bounce back from their opening day loss to the co-host Mexico when they take on Czech Republic. Let's head to South Africa and speak to former international Mark Fish. He was part of Bafana Bafana's debut World Cup side in 1998. Mark, morning to you. What did you make of the performance against Mexico?
8: Good morning. First, I want to reiterate what you just said there now about the DRC. I think that they had, a lot of African teams thus far have performed very well, but the DRC last night, I thought that there were one or two moments, if they just did maybe a little bit better on the ball, they could have actually got all 3 points. But I certainly enjoyed watching the game. And as you said, mentioned there, you know, for whatever is happening in the DRC at the moment, I'm hoping that the football will bring more hope and belief to the individuals in DRC. So on that note, also well done to Ghana. South Africa, I think that, you know, I watched a bit of last night's game, and, you know, the South African public and coaches and ex-coach, everyone was getting involved and saying the Juga Bruce win was too defensive. But if you look what he tried to achieve and what he wanted the players to do, it was spot on. And unfortunately, you know, if you concede an early goal, it makes it so much more harder. And I just think inevitably, whether it's the formations, the players themselves must know that they didn't play to the best of their abilities on you know, an opening match of the World Cup in front of billions of people. So unfortunately, it was a disappointment for us. But I think most importantly, the players themselves were disappointed. And I'm looking forward to tonight's game, because I feel that they know what they did wrong, and I'm sure that there will be a lot better in tonight's game, and the importance of tonight's game. You know, if you've lost the opening game, you don't have a foundation to work on. You need to get results for your second and third game. So I'm expecting that they will do exactly that.
0: Do you think, Mark, that the occasion, perhaps that opening game of the World Cup, maybe was too big for them? Because it didn't feel like the South Africa we've seen at World Africa Cup of Nations. And then this game against Czech Republic, of course, they lost their opening match. That actually maybe, you know, they'll be able to just go into it a bit more relaxed.
8: Yeah, so I don't want to say the occasion got to them, but obviously from the outside it looks like the occasion might have. You know, it is four World Cups. I don't include 2010 because it's we hosted it, but World Cups that we hadn't been at, we didn't qualify for, and certainly I think the players, you know, as you mentioned, they're playing in an African Cup of Nations, playing in the African Champions League, which a lot of the Sundowns players have just won. The World Cup is the World Cup, and there are no minnows anymore. And I think that the occasion, the people, euphoria, everything that happened, you know, just I think that I've seen a couple of the players come out and say, okay, now they know what the World Cup's about, and now they know how to, take on the second match. So, yes, I'm pretty sure that they, as I mentioned earlier, they realize the occasion, and now it's time for them to, as individuals, to stand up and play the way we know they are capable of playing.
0: Mark, really, really appreciate you for joining us. That's former Bafana Bafana player Mark Fish. More sport from me a little bit later on in the programme.
1: As a fan, and thank you.
4: Now let's look again at the agreement between the US and Iran. A key part of the 14-point deal is reopening the critical Strait of Hormuz for commercial shipping. Ashna Shukla from the business desk in Mumbai is looking at this for us. So Ashna, tell us what we know and what we don't know at this point.
10: Well, the most crucial part is that this critical Strait of Hormuz, the waterway, which is crucial for global energy and food security, will be restored to normal traffic within the next 30 days, is what the deal specifics say. Also that the U.S. will remove the blockade from Iranian ports. But it's also clarified by Trump later that initially the strait would be open for purpose of mine removal so that it's safe for the ships to transit. So it's really unclear when exactly the full-scale commercial shipping would resume. The other bit is about charges on the strait. We know that Iran was levying a de facto toll regime, charging ships to pass through. While this, in the 60-day period, we know there will not be a toll, but post that what happens is unknown. The U.S. says there will be no toll, but the Iranian side has very clearly said they would be levying some sort of a fee. It can be legally challenged based on the global rules, but again, an uncertain bit. One other thing that is clear is that Iran gets to sell its oil just as the peace deal is signed within the 60-day period as well, and that would be a positive from Iran's perspective that they start earning, and those sanctions are being waived on their oil supplies.
4: And how much economic relief can the world expect, and how quickly, briefly?
10: It won't be quick, right? You know, it isn't that the strait is opened and everything comes back to normal. We already have central banks and the world wrestling with, you know, these rising prices because of high crude prices and other, supply chain glitches. And that will happen in the coming months. There is definitely hope, and that hope comes from the oil prices sliding. Even today, the Brent crude, if you track that, was down to about $78 a barrel. These are for ships that would deliver it later in August or September. So till then, the prices would be high. Fertilizer supplies, if they get in, then that would be positive as far as, food security is concerned. But the economic effects of this conflict will linger. The energy infrastructure in Gulf that is damaged will take time also to come back.
4: Ashna, thank you. That's the BBC's Ashna Shukla speaking to us from Mumbai. Stay with us on Newsday in just a few minutes' time. We'll be speaking to our chief international correspondent, Lise Doucet, and picking that crucial agreement between the US and Iran. 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Stay with us.
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4: BBC News with Moira Alderson. Pakistan says the deal, which could be a first step to end the war between the United States and Iran, will come into effect immediately. Prime Minister Shehbaz Sharif said Iran would instantly reopen the Strait of Hormuz and the US blockade of Iranian ports would end.
16: Russia has attacked the Ukrainian capital Kyiv with ballistic missiles. Witnesses reported hearing powerful explosions. In Russia's capital, Moscow, Ukrainian drones struck an oil refinery for the second time in 3 days. The head of NATO has said that US plans to reduce its contribution to the alliance's rapid response force would take effect immediately. Arriving for a meeting of NATO defence ministers in Brussels, Mark Rutte insisted it wasn't a sign that Washington was pulling away, but a sign of burden sharing. Cuba has approved reforms aimed at opening up more sectors of the economy to private investment as the Caribbean country deals with an acute economic crisis. State television said the communist government had approved proposals attracting more capital from Cubans abroad and the reduction of the size of the state. A court in the Netherlands will decide later whether one of Scotland's most notorious alleged gangland figures is to be extradited to Spain. Investigators there believe Stephen Lyons is the head of an international criminal network laundering millions of dollars from drug trafficking. Japan's defence minister says strengthening the country's military capabilities is critical to prevent war in the region. Junichiro Koizumi said Japan needed to adapt to the increasingly tense region to maintain peace. And a shark in Papua New Guinea that can walk with most of its body out of the water has been identified as a new species. The shark uses its pectoral fins like legs to move across reef flats at low tide. That's the latest world news from the BBC.
1: Thank you very much indeed for that update. Hello, welcome to Newsday on the BBC World Service with Catherine Darahanga and James Cotnell in London.
17: In the programme today, we'll discuss the deal between the US and Iran and the first summit of the Western Defence Alliance, NATO, since the conflict began. We'll also continue our coverage of the Ebola outbreak in the Democratic Republic of Congo.
0: And I'm Isaac Bannon in Vancouver. Can Canada make history at their own World Cup? Can they win a first match? We'll look at their chances in this half an hour.
1: We start then with the Memorandum of Understanding signed between the US and Iran to end their war and pave the way for broader negotiations. Pakistan, which has acted as a go-between between the two countries, said the agreement then will come into effect immediately, including reopening the Strait of Hormuz, that vital waterway, and the closure of which has had a huge impact on economies around the world. President Trump has said he signed the framework deal remotely. There had been talk of a signing ceremony in Switzerland on Friday. Chief International Correspondent Lise Doucette joins us now. Lise, I think you're heading to Switzerland, is that right? Is there still going to be a signing ceremony?
18: Well, it's a good morning to you, James, and all of your loyal listeners. It's a measure of this uncertainty that actually we stopped and before checking in for the flight because there was a last-minute series of reports that with the Iranians saying, well, a signing ceremony doesn't have much importance for us. This deal has already been signed, so we weren't sure go to Zurich or not go to Zurich. So I can say now that we are going to Zurich, and it does seem as though something will happen. I think we will, once we get a notice that the U.S. Vice President J.D. Vance has left Washington, he's got a longer way to go, and that Mohammed Bagher Ghalibaf, the Iranian lead negotiator, the Speaker of Parliament, is also on his way, that there will be something. Aside from the signing, which seems it has already been signed, but it had been said that negotiations would begin immediately in Switzerland at a resort where the formal ceremony is to take place. And Qatar's prime minister, who has played a key role in this mediation, Pakistan has played a pivotal role, but Qatar behind the scenes, it knows this dossier well. It had been going back and forth to Tehran, and it was part of the exchange of documents. He had said that he was heading to Switzerland. So something will happen. We're not quite sure what it is. But what we have to say, because I think the world was watching, there now is a deal that has opened the Strait of Hormuz and the tankers and vessels are starting to move.
1: Yeah, so that's obviously a very, very significant development. We should stress that it is a fairly preliminary deal, that lots of the big issues still need to be worked out in a lot of detail.
18: Yes, we will soon find out whether this memorandum of understanding is a memorandum of misunderstanding, because the difficult issues such as the fate of Iran's nuclear program, the what will happen to its highly enriched uranium, what will be the system in the Strait of Hormuz, because the deal says that there will be no tolls charged for the first 60 days, but then after that, there will be a regional dialogue. And we know that Iran and Oman, which controls the southern edge of this strategic waterway, they've already been in discussions. Don't call it tolls, call it a tax or a fee for services. But Iran has made it absolutely clear, and this deal seems to give it this possibility, that they will continue to maintain some kind of leverage over that crucial state. And I have to say, James, that when you look in the black and white of this agreement, when it comes to the nuclear program, the wording is that Iran reaffirms that it will not acquire a nuclear weapon. Well, it's been saying that since 1970. It was also in the text of the 2015 nuclear deal, which President Trump pulled out of in his first term. And the only hint of where this will lead, there's a talk of blending Iran's highly enriched uranium. And I'm sure listeners know by now, enriched at around 60%, dangerously close to weapons grade. But no mention of President Trump's repeated demand that that stockpile, 440 kilograms, be shipped out to the United States. So, and Iran is known for playing a long game and stretching out negotiations. So, once the strait is open, once Iran starts exporting its crude oil and petroleum products again, once that $300 billion fund starts being distributed, let's see what happens in those negotiations. And finally, what I will say is no negotiator who knows about negotiators believes that they can do this in 60 days. Mm.
1: That agreement, I think, can be, that 60-day period can be extended if both sides agree. I wanted to read you a message from a listener, Seiko John Barry in Amsterdam, Netherlands, who says, I hope the Israelis will not undermine this initial peace agreement between the US and Iran by continued attacks of Lebanon. The US may be very hard on Israel, otherwise the MOU will not hold. Can you just sort of unpick what our listener is talking about there?
18: This is another win for Iran. It is said from the very beginning, from April 8th, when the ceasefire was first announced by Pakistan, that there would be a ceasefire on all fronts, including Lebanon. Prime Minister Netanyahu of Israel immediately said at the time, no, it doesn't include Lebanon. And even President Trump said, no, it doesn't include Lebanon. Now it is in the black and white again. It does include Lebanon. But in Israel, the media coverage, the comments from political leaders right across the spectrum is saying this is a disaster for Israel. And the most the far right wing members of the cabinet, even the defense minister, is saying we will remain in southern Lebanon. We will continue to attack if we are attacked by Hezbollah, the Lebanese Hezbollah group aligned to Iran, or if they feel their security interests are threatened. And above that, the kind of language that President Trump has been using to describe Prime Minister Netanyahu is in public is deeply humiliating for the Prime Minister at a time when he is heading to elections in just a few months' time. President Trump saying we're the senior partner in these negotiations. Israel is the very junior partner, that Prime Minister Netanyahu has to be more responsible when it comes to Lebanon. He gets too excited about things. He does keep saying, oh, we're great partners, we're great friends. But the kind of tone has led many of the politicians in Israel to reiterate that when it comes to Israel's security, it is Israel who will decide, not the United States. But the reality is that Israel depends deeply on financial support from the US and also military support.
1: This is that. Thank you very much indeed, our chief international correspondent.
4: Well, NATO defense ministers are meeting for the first time since the war in Iran broke out. It's also the first meeting since the US announced it was scaling back its military input into the transatlantic alliance. Well, joining us now is our correspondent, Jessica Parker, who's at the NATO HQ in Brussels. And Jess, just tell us, how important is this meeting, would you say?
19: Well, it's the last defense ministers meeting before the big Ankara summit that's happening later in the summer, where leaders go. And I think the kind of big context here is basically a financial one. You guys will have discussed extensively on your programme all the reasons why NATO, military alliance, is looking to get its members to hike their defence spending because of growing security threats. And so the target is 3.5% of gross domestic product, sometimes also referred to as national income, on core defence spending by 2035. Now, that pledge was made previously, and I think what's happening today and in the lead up to that big summit in Ankara is basically an assessment of where countries are getting to on that. Do they have plans in place? The Secretary General Mark Rutte says he wants to see concrete plans in this regard, although it did emerge that three countries didn't even hit the old 2% target last year. So a slightly awkward admission for NATO on that. But overall, they insist that there have been major hikes year on year in terms of defence spending overall, as there's pressure clearly on Europe to do more to pay for its own security.
4: Jess, thank you. That's the BBC's Jessica Parker there in Brussels. Now, let's return to ANSOI's coverage of the Ebola outbreak in the Democratic Republic of Congo. We're about to hear more from Joel Lonza Makumba, who spoke briefly in Ant's piece earlier this hour. He has been grieving the loss of his family members to Ebola, including his parents, sisters and brother-in-law, while several other relatives remain hospitalised. Ant spoke to him at a cemetery in Bunia, the capital of Ituri province in the northeast of the Democratic Republic of Congo, the region which has been worst hit by this latest Ebola outbreak, shortly after burying his mother.

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1: My family. With this itch, I spent my father yesterday, and today, you see, I'm here just to say bye for my mama. And I spend three sisters and one brother-in-law. So I want to say for all of people that Ebola is true. And at this moment, I have those who are suffering at the different hospitals. So
2: how many?
1: I have at Ruapara, I have one. At Elikia, I have two sisters, Alice and Zawadi. At Ruapara, I have a cousin, Mr. Die Merci. At Seme, I have my young sister, Deborah. She's there. And all others, those are suffering at home.
2: I'm so sorry to hear about your loss, and those who are, we wish the best to those who are still in hospital. We pray that they recover. It must be quite a blow for your family.
1: Thank you.
2: How are you feeling?
1: Okay, now I don't have a word to say, but I don't have words. Yes.
2: It's difficult.
1: Very difficult for me and for all of my family, because they are children. You see now the responsibility which will come now on all of us. And I don't know if it will continue like that. And I don't know the future. That is why it's not easy. Not easy. Ebola is true.
2: Are people accepting that now more and more?
1: Some people accept that Ebola is true. But there is others who cannot accept until now, because they don't have death in their family. That is why they don't accept. But I want to repeat for the people, Ebola is true. Ebola is true. Ebola is true.
2: Considering how your family has been affected, you have lost several people already. There are others who are not, who are in hospital being treated. How has that changed how you're running things at home, how you're interacting with them to protect yourselves, to protect other people from getting infected?
1: We are helping them by the phone. We can't go to see them at home, you see. Even children, you are obliged to call them in the phone and to make your best in the phone, you see. It is not easy for that for us. And the second thing, we have a difficulty about some hospitals. Normally, if you know, for example, these people spend one member of this family. So now, perhaps it touched them. So when they are not the sign, we can't bring him at hospital. That is a big problem. Yes, we are praying God to help us to give out the vaccine. It will be very good, and I want to encourage all of medicines for their jobs. They are doing their best, but it's not easy, truly.
2: Are you satisfied with the response from the government, from the international organizations that have come here to support the government to fight Ebola?
1: Truly, I'm not satisfied. Their presence is there, okay? Even the international organizations, even our government, they are doing their best. But the reality is so hard than their force.
2: They are not doing enough. You don't feel they are doing enough?
1: They are doing just what they can. But I think with the time, if we have consideration for this age, it will be very good.
2: But the challenge is much bigger.
1: Yeah, that is true. That is true.
3: And that was Newsday's Ansoy speaking to Joel Lonza Makumba in Bunya there.

0: Sydney Today on the BBC World Service with Catherine and James in London. Now, Canada are looking to make World Cup history later on Thursday when they take on Qatar in Vancouver. Jesse Marsh's team are looking to win their first ever World Cup game, which would also put them on the brink of qualifying for the knockout stages for the first time in their history. News Today's sports presenter Isaac Fannin has been down to BC Place to gauge the mood in the city ahead of the big game.
1: So we've moved the roadshow from Los Angeles to Vancouver. We're outside BC Place, which will be rocking on Thursday night as Canada play their second game at the World Cup against Qatar. Really, really cool stadium. It will be full of red. And we've just been at the press conference with Jesse Marsh, the Canadian head coach. He is very, very good fun. That guy, and I'm delighted to say that I'm joined by Harjeet Johal, who is a reporter for Daily Hive. He was full of beans, wasn't he?
2: Yeah, Coach March, he's always has a bit of banter, a bit of back and forth with the press, so he was in full form today, and it was finally good to be able to hear him talk because he had not spoken since post-match in Toronto after the draw, so it was good to hear from the gaffer.
1: Some of the things that he was talking about, he was pretty interesting in what he was saying, especially considering that result in the opening game, and talking about how there was so much noise going into that game in Toronto, and actually this week in Vancouver it's felt a little bit quieter.
2: Yeah, they've had that first match under their belt, and now they've moved across country to Vancouver, which is going to be their home base for the next two group stage matches. And if they advance to the knockout stage and they win the group, they'll be able to stay and play in Vancouver. So they have that sorted. They have their hotel sorted, their training center. Everything's really ready to go. So they just have to worry about the match against Qatar. So from that sense, there's a bit of a relaxing and there's less travel, so they can focus on the match.
1: One of the interesting elements I wanted to talk to you about was from Ishmael Kone, who was asked what it was like to be in Vancouver, maybe go out and about and perhaps feel like nobody knows who they are.
3: I don't think people don't know us. I would like to think people know us in our country, especially this is the biggest tournament in the world. So I think, yeah, even when us players, or I'm sure the staff, when they go for walks or in their free time, they're able to get recognized. But I don't think we're so much focused on that. I think, yes, we're here, we're home, we're going to play two games here, so we're going to have more time here, not really traveling. So it's, all conditions could help, but I don't think it's something that would trigger if we win the games or not. I think we're focused on what we have to do and the game plan and games and opponents. So, yeah.
1: So, yeah, it was quite... He kind of batted that off, you know, to say that nobody knows who they are. Just talk to me, you live here in Vancouver. What is the feeling around this team, and are they super well recognized and well known?
2: I think they're getting more recognized. I think having the World Cup at home, all the advertisement, all the promotion going into the team ahead of the World Cup, I think more fans are able to see and recognize who these players are. They've heard of these players, they've seen these players. Alfonso Davies was at the Australia and Turkey match the other day, and he was recognized by Australian fans. But then you have the same point where Fonzie's walking down the street and someone has his kid on, and they have no idea who the person standing next to them is. So there's varying degrees. I do think they are getting recognized more and more. Ali Ahmed said that he was seen by some fans. So from that standpoint, I agree with Ishmael. I think that the diehard and the strong supporters are seeing these fans and they know who these players are.
1: Jesse Marsh was asked whether this would be the biggest game in the history of Canadian football, and he put a bit of respect on the women's team and their win in the Olympics, that gold medal game. Do you think, though, that this will be the biggest game in Canada's history? Because obviously if they can get a win against Qatar, they go a long way to qualifying for the knockout phase, and it will also be their first ever win at a men's World Cup.
2: You can say it's the biggest game for the men's national team. The women's team has actually won stuff. They are accomplished. So for the men's team, it's the biggest game right now. And then as they prepare for Switzerland, you know, that's going to be the biggest game. So it's a day by day and match by match to see how that kind of moves forward as the tournament progresses.
1: Well, I actually asked Jesse Marsh a question. So let's hear what he had to say, because I put to him that the team may well be playing in a game where they will potentially qualify for the knockouts?
4: Well, I mean, look, one of the things about the scenario right now in the group is even with a win, it's still in balance, right? In the balance. So I think our challenge right now is to really stay in the moment. And I know that sounds cliche, and I don't want to make random cliches here. I heard enough of those in England since you're from the BBC. I heard a lot of those about football, like non-negotiables. But we are very respectful of Qatar. They have talent, and they have, and now if you add really that they have discipline and focus and confidence, this sets up to be a very difficult match for us. So we're very, we respect them, and I think that they're a good team. They obviously have a great coach. And so, you know, in all ways, we are expecting their best, and we're going to make sure that we're going to be at our best as well.
1: So he was quite strong in terms of, he said that, you know, there is, he wasn't trying to think about the pressure of this game and what it will mean for the country. But do you think that if they are to qualify for the knockout rounds, this will propel? Because you talked about people not recognizing Alphonso Davies when he's walking in the street. Do you think if they can get out of this group and get to the knockout phase, then the prospect of football will become a bigger deal in this country?
2: It's certainly possible. I already think it's becoming a bigger deal. We have three MLS teams. We have players for Canada, men's and women's, playing all over the globe. So it's really taking off. I don't know that it'll ever be on par with ice hockey in this country, but with more wins and more success, there's more awareness and more knowledge. So winning helps that, and we'll see how they get on in this tournament.
1: You asked him a really interesting question about the atmosphere here and what the pitch was looking like, and he came up with a pretty interesting response.
4: The roof is closed. It should be totally full. I know this is a football town, Vancouver. We've seen it many times before, and we expect this place to be rocking, man. I mean, red everywhere, rocking, supporting these guys, supporting their players, their team, their country. Like, these guys will be ready to perform, and we want to make sure that Qatar feels not just the team, but the crowd. So show up, be loud, use the echo in the stadium, and make sure that we have a 12th man in this stadium.
1: So a bit of a rallying cry from Jesse March. What do you think the atmosphere will be like here on Thursday?
2: I think it will be absolutely electric. It'll be insane. The Australia-Turkey match was on another level, and so having Canada here for the first in Vancouver, having the Voyagers march to the match, and seeing what they're going to do, it's going to be a sea of red. It's going to be fantastic. It's going to blow the first match in Toronto out of the water. The fans are going to be buzzing. The players will be excited. I just hope that they're not too nervous and they don't get a little bit jittery.
1: Do you think they can get the win?
2: Defo.
1: Harjeet, really, really appreciate you for taking the time to speak to me. It has been, it's going to be a great game. I absolutely cannot wait.
0: And Isaac, it really does sound as if World Cup fever has hit Vancouver, perhaps the whole of Canada.
1: Yeah, I think this city is going to turn red tomorrow, or on Thursday, I should say, because there is a massive parade that is planned. I imagine that the whole stadium, all the people that are going to BC Place, even people who aren't going to watch the game, will be turning up to support the team. They did it in Toronto. There should be about 54,000 fans inside BC Place, and I imagine the stadium, as you heard from the coach there, Jesse Marsh, will be incredibly loud. It's got a roof on that stadium, so the noise, like, I can't wait to hear what that sounds like, James. Yeah, so football fever definitely is fair to say has hit Vancouver.
5: Hi, Isaac. I understand you also have an update on the mum of Cape Verde's goalkeeper and her efforts to try and get to the US.
1: Yes, yeah, so Cape Verde's goalkeeper, Vozinha, he had the superstar performance against Spain, where he made a number of saves to keep that game 0-0, their opening game of a World Cup. And after, he spoke about how he wanted his mum to be at the World Cup, but she was unable to travel. Well, it turns out that Anna Ivora has left her hometown in Cape Verde and is on her way to the United States. We think that she will be there ahead of Sunday's match against Uruguay in Miami. But it's such a fantastic story. You know, we saw Vizinha in tears after the game and how he said he wanted his mum to see, you know, the greatest moment of his career. And hopefully she is going to see that and they're going to be reunited on Sunday. But that will be an incredible, incredible story.
5: Yes.
1: for Cape Verde. And can they continue this journey, eh?
5: And Isaac, we all know that James is a massive, massive Arsenal fan. I couldn't make this up, actually. So we had this text in from a listener who didn't give their name, I have to say, saying this time around, okay, I want England to win the World Cup because of those Arsenal players. We, of course, know they're fans all over the world.
0: Are you basically accusing
1: James
0: me of sending that text?
1: Definitely
0: that?
1: James definitely sent that message. 100%. I have no doubt about it. Someone was actually saying that the England team has become Arsenal FC because I think one of the goals they scored was from a corner. So set piece country rather than set piece FC.
0: Hey, listen, if it works, right, stick with it. If Arsenal win, maybe England win
1: as
0: well.
1: Fix it. Exactly. You know, it's a long wait for both of them, Arsenal, and maybe a long wait for England is over.
0: Yeah, we'll see.
5: Isaac, thank you so much. That was Newsday's Isaac Fanning live in Vancouver. You've been listening to James Copnor and I on Newsday. Thank you very much for joining us. James will be back tomorrow with Anne and Isaac.
0: Bye-bye.
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10: From Barack Obama to Yasser Arafat, Norma Percy has spent decades convincing world leaders to talk to her for her award-winning films. She joins us to discuss her latest film about Brexit.
11: Also on the show, we're looking at the trend of citizen journalists and so-called auditors attending protests. They get the type of video that traditional journalists don't. But is that about to change? Because a judge has cited the usefulness of their footage when jailing 13 men for a recent riot.
10: And as the BBC announced cuts, we'll hear from the head of BBC News for the reasons why. That's on The Media Show on the BBC World Service after the news.
12: Live from NPR News, I'm Giles Snyder. The terms of the ceasefire between the U.S. and Iran are now public. Senior Trump administration officials briefed reporters on the deal for the first time Wednesday, and President Trump said he signed it at the Palace of Versailles following the conclusion of the G7 summit in France. President Trump's decision to delay the confirmation process for his own nominee to lead the nation's intelligence agencies is fueling tension with Senate Republicans. Jay Clayton had been expected on Capitol Hill Wednesday, but the hearing was postponed. NPR's Eric McDaniel says Trump is making demands that are not achievable.
13: So there's an unbridgeable divide between the things the president wants and the things Congress is able to deliver. In an overnight Truth Social post, Trump made two demands. First, he wants the Senate to pass his election security bill. This is the Save America Act. Second, the president wants to see Clayton's replacement confirmed for his current federal prosecutor job before he allows Clayton to start the confirmation process.
12: Trump nominated Clayton less than a week ago after a political backlash over his choice of Federal Housing Finance Agency Director Bill Pulte to temporarily temporarily lead the nation's 18 intelligence agencies. Trump says Pulte will remain in the acting role. Faced with the highest inflation in more than 3 years, the Federal Reserve Wednesday held its benchmark interest rate steady. NPR's Scott Horsley reports a rate increase could probably be policymakers' next move.
14: President Trump is hoping that the new Fed chairman will oversee lower interest rates, but with a wartime spike in energy prices pushing inflation in the wrong direction, lower rates will have to wait. Updated forecasts from Fed policymakers show they no longer expect to cut their benchmark rate by a quarter percentage point this year, as they did in March. Instead, the average committee member is now projecting a quarter point rate increase. Consumer prices in May were up 4.2% from a year ago. That's the biggest annual increase since 2023. While gas prices have come down in recent weeks, they're still about a dollar a gallon higher than when the U.S. launched its war with Iran. Scott Horsley, NPR News, Washington.
12: Eastern Washington State, authorities there say a fast-moving wildfire burning homes outside Spokane. NPR's Kirk Sigler reports.
15: The State Department of Natural Resources says the upriver fire ignited about 1 mile east of the city limits of Spokane, a city built out into old-growth ponderosa pine forests that has long been a major concern for fire managers. There has been some rain in the northwest in recent weeks, but not enough to chip away at a major moisture deficit after one of the driest and warmest winters on record. The National Interagency Fire Center in neighboring Idaho says this and other wildfires have already burned more than 2.5 million acres across the country this year, well ahead of the 10-year average. In Spokane, firefighters are hoping to take advantage of calmer winds, but unseasonably hot and dry weather is forecast through the weekend. Kirk Sigler, NPR News, Boise.
12: This is NPR News. The first named storm of the Atlantic season is losing steam. The latest advisory from the National Hurricane Center says Tropical Storm Arthur has degenerated into a low-pressure area along the upper Texas coast. Forecasters, however, are still warning of dangerous amounts of rain. About half of all U.S. adults are using AI chatbots now, according to a new poll from the Pew Research Center. The poll also shows growing concern among Americans about artificial intelligence. Here's NPR's John Ruwitz reporting.
16: According to the poll, 49% of U.S. adults report using AI chatbots, up from about a third 2 years ago. OpenAI's ChatGPT is dominant. Google's Gemini is in second. While uptake of AI chatbots has been swift, with a growing number of Americans saying they're more likely to help rather than hurt productivity, the poll shows that worries about AI are on the rise. About two-thirds of Americans think AI is moving too fast, and 40% think it'll be bad for society over the next 20 years, while only 16% think it will be good. There's skepticism on the regulation front, too. A majority have little or no confidence that the U.S. government will regulate AI effectively or that U.S. companies will develop it responsibly. John Ruwitz, NPR News.
12: The initial ceasefire deal between the U.S. and Iran spurred some Asian stock benchmarks to notch record highs. Japan's Nikkei share average hit an intraday record for a fourth straight session, topping 71,000. South Korea's benchmark and stocks in Taiwan also rose to record territory. This is NPR.
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11: From presidents to prime ministers, her stock in trade has been to persuade the biggest names to give an interview. She'll tell us about her latest film.
10: And we're looking at citizen journalists covering protests and where the boundary is between activism and journalism.
11: As we've heard on The Media Show before, the BBC has to save a lot of money, £500 million. And this week it has started to detail where some of the cuts to programmes will fall.
10: Some well-known radio programmes are being axed, including The World Tonight on Radio 4, and Breakfast TV will no longer have a Sunday show. In total, 550 roles are being closed by the end of this financial year, with many more to come.
11: To go further into the details on what impact this will have on BBC programmes you might know, we spoke to Jonathan Munro, the interim CEO of BBC News.
19: Everybody knew, I think, that we had difficult decisions amounting to about 10% of the BBC's overall budget. That's caused by a number of factors. There's less money coming in from the licence fee than there used to be. It's more difficult for the BBC to raise commercial money outside the UK. That market is very, very tough right now. And there's quite a lot of inflation in the industry. So 10% is the ballpark of what the corporation needs to take out of its costs. And each division of the BBC, News being one of them, is taking about 10% out of its own overheads. We've announced some of that today, about half of that saving today, and there's more to come.
10: Jonathan, aren't there some risks here that come with the cuts? On the media show, we've covered a number of controversies relating to the BBC. We have the Trump Panorama edit, the Gaza documentary, the Bob Villain Glastonbury controversy. Don't you think by losing this number of roles, you push the risks of another era up?
19: Well, I'd make 2 points on that, Roz. First of all, I'm not aware of any evidence that any of the errors that you've suggested, certainly not in News and Current Affairs, have been the result of any sort of slimming down of staffing or expertise. Where we make mistakes, we should deal with those extremely seriously, and that's the right and proper course of action. Obviously, on the Trump one, there's a legal action going on, so I don't want to get too deep into that for reasons that you'll all know about. But secondly, the efficiency, making people do more, is not the solution to all of our financial dilemmas. That's why we're taking some programs out of our system, so that we're not stretching our teams to the point where they are too thin.
10: That you don't accept for example, the former Newsnight diplomatic editor Mark Urban has talked about the risks of timidity because of cuts with stretched teams. They don't want to push things as far as they might.
19: You know, there have been discussions about timidity and other sort of descriptors of our journalism for years, and I just don't recognise them. You know, we just landed a panorama on the Russian connection with the arson attack on Keir Starmer's home in North London. No one else was doing that. We just landed a whole series on the real state of our high streets in England. No one else is doing that. We've just been in Afghanistan looking at the plight of girls who are deprived of an education, which I think is one of the most outrageous policies of any regime anywhere in the world. No one else is doing that. We're going to continue to do that. And those stories and many more are going to show up on our programmes and on our websites and all of the output of the BBC in the future, just as they have in the past.
10: You were mentioning the lawsuit from Donald Trump. It's the president is seeking millions of dollars in compensation for that edit. You were involved in overseeing BBC News' response to those initial concerns raised about the edit internally. Given that the BBC now accepts it was misleading, do you regret that BBC News initially defended it internally and potentially contributed to the situation it's in now?
19: Well, because of that lawsuit, I'm going to be a little bit careful what I say here for reasons I know you'll understand, but the position of the BBC is pretty straightforward and we've been very public about it. We've apologised to the White House for the actual edit, but we're defending the defamation case. That's the state of play. The ball is in the court now of the American judicial system. It wouldn't be right for me to give a commentary about issues that they're considering.
11: Jonathan, we were talking earlier about the pivot to digital, which we're seeing across the board. Matt Britton, our new Director General, said today we'll review our broadcast TV channels and radio network portfolio as audiences move online. What does being more digital mean in practice for news? How do you want journalists to work differently? What do you want them to offer audiences?
19: Well, the good news is we're doing a lot of this already. So this is an evolution, not a revolution. So when we do big investigation stories or exclusives, we usually make those available first thing in the morning on digital platforms, at, for example, 6 a.m. on the iPlayer for most editions of Panorama. Not every single programme. There are sometimes issues with the editorial content that need resolving on the day of transmission. So we can't always do that. But we do make it available as quickly as we can. And they do extremely well for audiences there. It means that when we're doing a big investigation like the one I mentioned earlier on the state of our high streets, when you get to the weekend, there's a long read on the website with all of the journalism pulled together in one extensive analytical report by our correspondents. So we're doing a lot of that already.
11: Does it also mean, for example, I don't know, that we could learn from creators and have reporters who can deploy alone without expensive kit or crew?
19: Well, we're already moving into a different area, of course, with a new arrangement with YouTube. So YouTube is a massive platform for audiences. It's the biggest platform in the world. And until recently, we've not had a significant relationship with YouTube where we're surfacing BBC journalism on that platform. That means we're not meeting those audiences where they are. We're expecting them to come to us. Well, some of them will come to us, but not all. And our job is to put impartial and fair journalism into the public domain, in the public interest. And if we do that through a platform like YouTube, that's an advantage in reaching those audiences.
10: Norma Percy has spent years getting to the heart of some of the biggest moments in recent history, and her documentaries have been celebrated for talking directly to the people who made the decisions.
11: Her films have featured interviews with Barack Obama, to Yasser Arafat in the Middle East, and Slobodan Milosevic in former Yugoslavia, produced with her longtime documentary collaborator, Brian Lapping.
10: Well, Norma Percy joined us in the studio, and before we hear that interview, let's play you a clip from her latest film, Brexit, A Very British Civil War, which features many of the key players in that story.
20: I got the impression very, very early that the people that ran Vote Leave, they didn't really want to win.
21: It was nothing to do with the EU, Britain's place in the world. It was Game of Thrones. That's what Boris Johnson was playing, and you could see the Iron Throne right there, about to be vacated.
22: I don't think at that point, he really believed in it. He believed it was going to lose.
23: Watch out, team, watch out.
24: Everybody says, I did this in order to be PM. I would have become Prime Minister anyway.
11: Well, we talked to Norma Percy earlier about Boris Johnson and all sorts. It is worth saying before the cuts at the BBC were announced. And I asked her what she was looking for when making this film, given all the reflections on Brexit that we've already heard.
25: If you go to all the key players and ask them what happened, what you first find the key meeting, what did you say in it, what did your big opponents say in response, and you put all the accounts together, you get a truly multi-sided account, which is the best you can do. And nobody's ever done anything like that before.
11: And you did, of course, get many of the key players. There was a notable absence in Dominic Cumming.
25: Yeah.
11: What went on there?
25: Well, it wasn't for want of trying. I mean, I always say anybody who you really want says no at least three times. So the trick is, I'm sure all good journalists know this, is you don't keep asking, but you go to somebody they know who they trust and who also trusts you, and you get them to speak for them. Well, boy, did we do that. I mean, we went to Michael Gove, who they worked together in the past, and they tried. And I write the letters. My director, Max Stern, makes the phone calls. And Max found his phone number and tried calling him. His first response was, "I'm on top of a mountain. I mean, I'll fall off if I talk to you." Which, that sounded promising, maybe when he came down, but no.
11: Do you know why he said no?
25: Well, one of the times he said that everybody tells lies except for him, and therefore he doesn't want to do it. But really, when it comes down to it, more fool him. I mean, nobody speaks as well for your case as you. Why would you rather have your opponent describe what you said and did rather than do it yourself? So there we are.
10: Norma, you're describing how you've approached this film about Brexit, but I sense really what you're describing is a broader philosophy of television journalism. Can you remember thinking, this is how I want to do my work?
25: Yeah, well, we were hired by Granada to find new ways of getting inside top political decision-making. And for 10 years, really, Brian Lapping and I went around trying to find new forms of decision-making and putting them by recreating. We made a mock parliamentary debate and a mock select committee. We used real people to talk about imaginary things and false people to talk about real things. But we realized that in order to get people to believe, you have to go to the person themselves. So Brian had been Commonwealth correspondent, and his dream was to make a series called End of Empire, which told how Britain left its main colonies, and he finally was commissioned 14 programs about how Britain left. And that was something that took us probably 3 years for Granada. Well, it was the ideal subject. We didn't know until we'd tried other things how ideal it was. In each case, the program ended with the British flag coming down, which meant that the terrorists had become police chiefs and presidents, and the British rulers, well, retired to tell stories to their grandchildren. And you could get both sides and cut them together. We got, for example, the governor of Cyprus, who had a terrorist put his butler put a bomb in his bed, and lo and behold, we got him. He was the police chief of Nicosia to tell the story of how he did it. So, I mean, it worked. And once you got that, you wanted more.
1: And you've made films about Yugoslavia, about Israel, all sorts of places, not just the UK, obviously. Who do you think was the most compelling figure you've ever interviewed?
25: Oh, you always talk about Bill Clinton, who just got it.
1: And got what?
25: Got what it is. It's telling it like a story. I mean, we started in Granada, every office had a portrait of P.T. Barnum, the circus man. And that was to remind these serious broadcasters who are getting the license renewed that really what you have to do is entertain your viewer. Because, I mean, it's after dinner in their living room and they don't want a lecture. So you have to tell them a good story and they'll learn these things by osmosis. So it's the storytelling technique, and the strangest people have it. And a good memory or a willingness to go back and check. I mean, we send BBC doesn't send questions in advance. We wouldn't do such a thing. But we send a detailed chronology of the events we want them to talk about in advance so they can go and look things up and know the details. So by the time we're interviewing them, they no surprises, they know what we're after, and there's no finger pointing. I mean, we try and produce neutral evidence and let the finger pointing appear in the minds of the viewers themselves. There's a process that I call beauty is in the eye of the beholder, that people come to hearing things with their preconceptions, and whether someone is effective or makes a fool of themselves is often in your own mind.
10: That's Norma Percy. Her new documentary on Brexit is on BBC iPlayer now, as are some of her other documentaries, including Putin versus the West, Endgame in Ireland, and Castro versus the World.
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10: Thank you for joining us on the BBC World Service.
18: Last week in the UK, 13 men were jailed for violent disorder during protests in the city of Southampton, which related to the murder of Henry Novak. Henry was the 18-year-old student who, as he lay dying, had been handcuffed by police after his killer lied to them that he had been the victim of a racist attack. It's a case that has received global coverage.
10: The judge noted at the sentencing of those protesters, it's something of an irony that so many of these offenders have been caught and prosecuted because people in the crowd were filming what was going on, which they may not have envisaged at the time. Well, let's play you a clip filmed by one of the YouTubers present at the protest.
2: Someone's chucking a bin. He's got a bin. Wheelie bin is on his head. He's again throwing left, right and centre. He's got a bin.
10: Well, the man throwing that wheelie bin received a 2.5-year sentence. The voice you heard narrating events was Wesley Winter, who's with us in the Media Show studio now. Wesley, welcome back to the Media Show.
3: Thanks for having me.
10: When did you decide to head to Southampton to film?
3: It was actually the morning after actually seeing the footage. Obviously, I think the whole country saw the police body cam that was released the previous evening. But in the morning, I heard that protests were going to take place. It was a flash protest. So I thought it was such an important story and people needed to know what has happened.
10: And when you were there, were you aware that you were far from the only YouTuber or content creator who was filming and tried to capture it all.
3: Yeah, well, there wasn't actually that many people there to begin with, but it did seem to escalate into something much bigger with many people filming towards the end, which is what made the headlines. It was the chaos that kind of erupted towards the end of the protest. But at the beginning, it was a very calm kind of memorial for Henry.
10: And what's your relationship with the protesters? Do you know some of them? Do they recognise you?
3: I don't really have any affiliation to protesters in general, because you go up and down the country. It can be up north, it can be in the south. So I don't really know anyone that's there. Obviously, I will recognise a few faces in terms of people who film, because they do have a similar career to me.
10: And we heard the wheelie bin being thrown and you narrating that, and that has led to a conviction. Were you aware that was a possibility when you were filming it?
3: But when I'm there, I'm just there to document what happens on the grounds. It's not, you know, I don't try to fabricate anything. Obviously, people that are there have responsibility in themselves to act accordingly. But
10: have you received any hostility because of the fact your video led to a conviction?
3: No, I'm not even sure if my video in particular was the one that got played out in court. I know there were some references to other videos that were played out at the time in the court case. I'm not sure if mine specifically was mentioned in the court case. However, that isn't my main priority, is like to somehow facilitate the police in these situations.
10: Well, Wesley, stay with us because we've got someone else to talk to you about this.
1: Yeah, we're going to talk to Siddharth Venkatramakrishnan, analyst at the Institute for Strategic Dialogue, which is a think tank. Welcome, Siddharth, to the media show. You've been studying the emergence of YouTubers and citizen journalists, so-called auditors, at protests in the UK. What did you make of the events in Southampton?
0: First of all, thank you so much for having me. And I was going to say, it's funny, I saw Wesley, I think, briefly on someone else's stream there. There were a few different videos going on there. I think, really, this is not that surprising in terms of a growth of citizen journalists or auditors, and I think people use different titles for themselves. But we've really seen an emergence over the last couple of years of people whose primary focus is on attending events and protests. And obviously, this is not inherently negative at all. But I think we've seen groups of people who go out primarily to instigate clashes with, say, security staff at hotels or other venues housing migrants, or attending the front lines of protests or rallies. And also people have really jumped in looking for clout. And I think on that point of people, of the video being shown to the court, I think that probably falls under the last category.
1: I mean, I had heard the term citizen journalists a lot, but auditors is a little newer to me. Just define the two, if you would, and is there a difference?
0: I think they certainly overlap. Auditors generally have focused more on the idea of hotel audits, so auditing people at asylum seeker hotels, but more broadly in terms of auditing the police or policing. This links into a lot of discussions around so-called two-tier policing. I think citizen journalist as a title is probably more widely used and more widely adopted and has less of a specific political ring to it. But you've seen a wide group of people. I think Tommy Robinson calls himself a citizen journalist, for example.
1: And we were talking with Wesley earlier about those, you know, convictions for protesters. Do you think what's happened will change the access that auditors or citizen journalists, as they call themselves, get and how they behave? Because one activist in particular who's been singled out online, called Young Bob, describes himself on X as a Christian pro-life re-migration activist. And he subsequently posted, "I'll put my hands up and say that I was wrong in the way I covered Southampton. And I definitely needed to be more cautious in how I reported on events. Knowing what I know now, I would have approached the situation completely differently. Going forward, I will either blur faces of patriots or attend protests without filming at all." And there are various comments underneath his post criticizing his actions and blaming him for arrests.
0: I suspect that a lot of people will continue who have been previously respected within protest movements or seen as attending, putting in the hours, as it were, in terms of attending other protests and not getting other people arrested. I suspect Young Bob having a specific political ideology explicit in his biography doesn't help his case, and probably puts him more in the camp of being seen as a clout chaser rather than somebody who's filming for the sake of filming.
10: Siddharth, please stay with us. Wesley, let's bring you in. We were talking about Belfast last week and protests were happening there and some claims that on social media people were being warned, do not film, there's going to be hostility. Are you aware, as you consider what else you could cover, that you're going to have to factor that in, that you might not be as welcome as sometimes we see you being welcomed in videos where people recognise you and seem to be fans of yours?
3: Yeah, that has definitely taken into consideration. I've experienced a bit of violence myself. I've got a scar on my face from a recent protests in France where I was attacked. So moving forward, it is.
10: And you were attacked because people recognized you, or yeah, simply because you were filming?
3: I believe so. So recognize me and probably don't like what I do. I don't actually know the full reason behind it. It was something that happened in the spur of the moment. However, it is becoming more dangerous for people to go out and film. But at the same time, there are precautions you can take in terms of security, wearing helmets. You know,
10: tell us what did happen, because I can see the scar you're describing on your face.
3: Yeah, so I went to a May Day protest in Paris. It's, I guess, more left-wing protest that happens every year. People come out on the street to argue for many things that are happening in France. So I went to attend. I went there the previous year as well. And towards the end of the protest, I was told by a few of my friends who were asking, who went up to them and asked them, oh, is that Wesley? And later I was attacked and ended up in hospital.
10: Goodness. You all right now?
3: On the mend. It'll take a couple of months, obviously, for the facial injury to recover, but...
10: And can I ask, you said that you think you were attacked by left-wing protesters that time. Do you consider yourself on one side or the other? For example, some of the things you say in your videos, like the lion has woken up, sounds like you are excited or sympathetic to some of the right-wing protesters who you're filming.
3: No, I definitely don't try to take a side. I just document what happens as it is. Obviously, there will be commentary, and I don't think, you know, if anyone was to go there and film, you can't help but feel some sort of emotion when you're there, just purely off the energy of the crowd and what is going on. But no, my sole purpose is just to go there and document what is happening.
10: That is all we've got time for on this edition of The Media Show. Thanks as ever for your company. We'll see you soon. Bye-bye.
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28: BBC News with Moira Alderson. Pakistan, a mediator in negotiations between Iran and the United States, says the deal that could be a first step to ending their war will come into effect immediately. Prime Minister Shahbaz Sharif said Iran would instantly reopen the Strait of Hormuz and the US blockade of Iranian ports would end. But there's been criticism of the deal from some Republican senators in the US. Bill Cassidy of Louisiana said it was the worst foreign policy blunder in decades. Ukraine has struck an oil refinery in Moscow for the second time this week, setting it ablaze. The bombardment appears to have been the biggest on the Moscow region since the start of Russia's war. The NATO chief Mark Rutte says US plans to reduce its contribution to the alliance's rapid response force will take effect immediately. He stressed it would have no effect on NATO's principle of collective defence. Detainees at a notorious immigration detention centre in Florida's swamplands have been moved to other facilities ahead of the hurricane season. The centre, known as Alligator Alcatraz, has been praised by President Trump for its harsh conditions. Cuba's communist government has approved reforms aimed at opening up more sectors of the economy to private investment. The Caribbean nation is dealing with an acute economic crisis due to a near-total US fuel blockade of the island. A shark in Papua New Guinea that can walk with most of its body out of the water has been identified as a new species. The shark uses its pectoral fins like legs to move across reef flats at low tide. Football, and in their first ever World Cup appearance, Uzbekistan lost 3-1 to Colombia in Mexico City. Earlier matches saw Ghana beat Panama 1-0 in Toronto, while England beat Croatia 4-2 in Dallas. The Democratic Republic of Congo earned their first ever World Cup point in a draw with Portugal. BBC News.
4: This is the Happy Pod from the BBC World Service. I'm Holly Gibbs, and in this edition, a remarkable survival.
9: I didn't think I would be alive. I thought I would perish this way. As the oxygen ran out, I couldn't walk. I didn't eat anything for the first 2 days. Then I began chewing ice.
4: The man who spent 6 days alone on Mount Everest. Also on this podcast, how one mother's poem to her son ended up in his exam years later. The joy of winning your own tiny island.
12: I think it has taught me to just try things, even if they don't really seem promising at first, to just do all the crazy stuff that you think doesn't really make sense.
4: And
13: it's my favorite bird, the resplendent quetzal.
4: The boy who can mimic more than 100 birds. We start with the story of a climbing guide who miraculously survived alone on Mount Everest for 6 days, with no equipment and almost no food. Dawa Sherpa's family feared the worst when he didn't return with his group and started planning his funeral. He was last seen on the most dangerous part of the mountain, where oxygen is limited. But then a team clearing rubbish spotted him sliding and slowly crawling towards base camp. He was airlifted to Nepal's capital, where he spoke to the BBC's Kamal Pariyar.
14: I met him in the hospital bed. He looked extremely happy to have new life and glad to meet his family members. He looked a little bit tired, but he was very excited to talk with me. He never thought he would see his wife and daughter again. He was forced to stay behind after his oxygen ran out.
9: I didn't think I would be alive. I thought I would perish this way. I didn't go missing. I was forced to stay behind as my oxygen ran out. As the oxygen ran out, I couldn't walk. I didn't eat anything for the first 2 days. Then I began chewing ice. It pained my teeth. I chewed the ice hard. No oxygen, but I had some chocolates in my pockets.
14: He had lost his bag as well. And during that time, he had also fallen into a crevasse, okay? This is how he explained how he come out of the crevasse and made his way safe back to home.
9: Then, stepping on the snow, I stood up and looked above. I felt I could get out from there. I concluded that I could do that. Then I searched for ropes. I found the ropes nearby. Then I caught a rope and moved some distance, but there was another avalanche. It was likely to get bigger. Nonetheless, I got through the snow and moved downwards. I walked throughout that night. Then I came close to base camp. There's a group called the SPCC, the Sagarmatha Pollution Control Committee. Its boys were going up to collect the waste. I met them. They carried me down.
14: Everyone is saying that it's a miracle, you know. It's been very hard for the people to believe his story of survival. I got a chance to meet a lot of people and his well-wishers and his relatives as well. They were there with flowers and bouquet, and they were wishing his speedy recovery. And they said that this is only possible when there is a Sherpa, okay? They were praising his bravery, and they were praising his will for the life, praising the power of Sherpas. And also, they talked about anything is possible when there is a Sherpa alive. And I talked to his wife and daughter also. They were very much happy to see Dawa Sherpa alive, but they're still waiting for the answers about why he was left alone.
4: Chris Thrall was on the climb with Dower. He explains how he became separated from the group.
11: Dower sat down on his backpack, as he had done hundreds of times before, to take a short rest. And as I descended the next 1,500 metres alone, I came across the Polish climber with no oxygen, battling fairly severe frostbite. So immediately my attention obviously turned to the weakest member of the trio. What should have taken 2 hours, the conditions were so bad, and with no oxygen, took about 11 hours. Complete whiteout, all the ropes were a foot under snow. We were just, you know, guessing which way to go, and that we didn't all end up in a crevasse is quite a godsend.
4: Chris also describes hearing the news Dower was alive, one day after going to see Dower's family.
11: It's kind of crazy, 1 minute to be fighting back tears with his daughter, and then the next minute to see him doing a Crocodile Dundee and crawling into town. It's, you know, absolutely amazing. Beyond words, looking forward to speaking to him. But moreover, absolutely fascinated to know what happened. Just amazed by it all, really. How he would have crossed the Kimbu Icefall with no ladders, beggars belief. That takes it from a sort of utterly brutal ninja feat of endurance to just something else again. I mean, you're talking serious, serious ice climbing. Just incredible.
4: That was Chris Thrall. Now, what are the chances of answering an exam question on a piece of work you inspired? That's exactly what happened to Emily Cullen's son when he turned the page of his English test and saw a poem she had written about him. Branka Lesser-Dissart reports.
15: Emily Cullen, a poet from Galway, had spent the morning helping her son cram in some revision for his afternoon English exam.
16: It was an ordinary day like every other, except with the tension of the state exam that morning and trying to do last-minute revision of Shakespeare quotes.
15: So when she met him afterwards, and he looked pleased, she assumed their work had paid off.
16: He had a big, broad smile on his face, and I thought, oh, that's good, he must have remembered his Shakespeare quotes.
15: But it wasn't Macbeth or Hamlet that had come up on 15-year-old Lee's paper. Instead, it was a poem written by Emily herself, about him.
16: He said, "You won't believe it, Mum, the poem you wrote about me came up in the paper." And I said, "What?" And he said, "The one about the chalk."
15: Envoy in Chalk was written by Emily after she spotted something Lee had written in chalk on the pavement outside their home. He was 8 years old, and the message read, "The world is great." It was just what Emily needed.
16: To bring me back to reality and to remind me that things weren't so bad and there was beauty all around me, and lots of wonder in the everyday.
15: The poem was first published as an Irish Times Poem of the Week, before later appearing in Emily's third collection, Conditional Perfect. But 7 years later, she could never have imagined it would come up on her son's exam paper.
16: It was just the most flabbergasting moment. I kind of thought it felt like it was in another dimension.
15: Lee had also been in shock when he flipped open his exam and saw his mother's words. Initially, the coincidence posed the problem. Admit in his answer that the poem was about him and risk seeming delusional, or respond to it as he would any other text.
16: When he took a moment, he thought, well, the person grading my exam probably won't believe that I inspired the poem and that my mum wrote the poem about something that I chalked in the pavement. So he opted to respond to the question in the third person.
15: Once the exam was over, the emotions sunk in. Lee asked his mum to pick him up so he could tell her.
16: I got quite emotional about it, as you would, and my breath was taken away, really. I was just kind of in a state of pleasant shock.
15: Emily's life has changed considerably since she wrote Envoy in Chalk. Her own mother has since died, and she's now caring for her 95-year-old father, who recently returned home from hospital. The world is great. Those words her son wrote on the pavement all those years ago remain more important than ever.
16: We do have to kind of remind ourselves of the gift that life is and the gift of the wonders all around us in abundance amid the darkness and the dark times.
15: For Emily, there is no better reminder of this wonder than having her own 15-year-old son answer an exam question on a poem she wrote inspired by him.
16: It's an amazing thing. I mean, what are the odds that would happen? It's kind of a once-in-a-lifetime synchronicity, really.
4: Emily Cullen ending that report by Branka Lesser-Dissart. To the state of Oklahoma now, and a 12-year-old boy with a very special talent. Take a listen to this.
17: Hey,
4: That is Samuel Henderson imitating bird calls. He can do 115 different types. A video of him performing at his school talent show went viral. Samuel and his mother Laurie have been speaking to my colleague Rachel Burden.
2: When I was 4 years old at the zoo, I started mimicking this great-toed grackle that was bothering my sister.
17: And what does the great-toed grackle sound like? That is an incredible sound.
18: We have a video of him when it happened, and he actually jumped whenever it started talking back to him. It was a pretty neat moment.
17: So the bird certainly wasn't expecting it. And from there on, Samuel, you began to look at other birds and just pick up these extraordinary sounds. Was this deliberate? Did you go home and listen to different bird sounds, or were these birds that you encountered when you were out and about?
2: Yeah, both. And also I listened to them on my YouTube in search for sounds.
18: He's always liked birds. He's always said he wants to fly and was jealous. And then he found that birds were more beautiful and had more elaborate calls as he went along.
17: What bird have you got there, Samuel?
2: An American crow. I can do the crow that's from your country too.
17: I would love to hear a British crow. Why don't you do the American one first and then a British one, and we'll see if we can hear the difference.
2: I had to bob to be able

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1: Well, we'd love to hear that. Can you do that for us?
2: Ooh, ooh, ooh, ooh, ooh, ooh, ooh.
1: That's so beautiful. What are your favorite birds, Samuel?
2: The resplendent quetzal. And I really want to go get the stuffed animal of it.
1: Yeah, can go and do that. While you do that, Laurie, tell us a bit more about Samuel as a boy then and what he's like as a child and his personality.
3: Samuel's always been very loud, very vocal. He is a people's person. He loves animals. He loves people. He loves to talk.
1: Samuel, you've got the bird that you wanted to get. What is it you're holding right now?
2: It's my favorite bird, the resplendent quetzal.
1: And what sound does this one make? Is that you making that sound, Samuel?
2: Yeah.
1: That is absolutely extraordinary. What has been the reaction then from people? Because it's gone viral, not just across America, but across the world, Laurie.
3: It has. We've actually received gifts as far as Australia. They've sent him stuffed birds, kookaburras.
1: I feel like I'm in the forest listening to that.
3: Every day.
4: Samuel and Laurie speaking to Rachel Burden. Coming up on the Happy Pod.
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4: 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You're listening to The Happy Pod. To Sweden next, a country with more than 250,000 islands. So many that it decided it could give up control of 5 of them for a year. The online competition asked for video entries, and here's a taste of some of the winners.
8: Guys, guys, guys, you're not going to believe this. We are going to win a contest to win an island in Sweden.
9: What are you talking about?
8: They're giving away like 5 islands in Sweden, and you just have to make a video about it, and then you win an island.
10: Bonjour la Suède, on est vos parents parfaits pour votre île.
11: Soy Dani, latinoamericana y doctora en Suiza.
12: Do you like Sweden?
13: I was actually planning a trip to Sweden when I learned of this opportunity.
12: What do you plan to do on the island?
13: Just enjoy the nature. I'm sorry, I know that makes me sound kind of boring.
12: That's okay, you'll fit right in.
14: Hey, ich bin Miri. Ich bin 27 Jahre alt und Illustratorin aus Deutschland.
4: The last winner there was German art student Miriam Wieskmann. She's been speaking to Stephanie Prentice.
15: When I got the email that I actually won the island, I don't know, I couldn't believe it was true. Yeah, I think it's going to be really nice. I'm like the official custodian of the island, but I don't really have any tasks to do, so it's more like a symbolic thing. And the main prize is actually a travel voucher for 20,000 crowns, which is like around 2,000 euros. So I'll actually be traveling there with like a really good friend from childhood. And I think that's going to be the most exciting part.
16: So tell me a little bit about your island.
15: I think all of the 5 islands that you could win are quite similar in size. So there's not really any buildings on there. So you can't really live there. And I think mine is about like 9 kilometers from the shore, so it's not that easy to get there. But people have told me that you can use a kayak or a stand-up paddle to get there. And in the summertime, there's mostly birds living on the island. So I'm going to be there in September now and hopefully don't annoy them too much.
16: How different is this to your normal life, going from living in Germany to kayaking to your private island?
15: It's really different, I think. Because right now I live like in a smaller city in Germany, and I like study communication design, and I mostly focus on illustration right now. And I think it's going to be really nice to be out in nature, because that's what gives me most inspiration for my art and my illustration practice. And I think spending time there and with the birds can be super inspiring for me for another project, or like maybe a book or a comic or something.
16: What is it about Sweden or Swedish culture that really resonates with you?
15: It feels to me like much less stressful than life in Germany in some way.

0: feel like some of the stereotypes about like German culture might be true, that it's like really punctual, everything is kind of strategic and like logical maybe, and it has to make sense. And I feel like when I'm in Sweden, I can kind of like leave that behind and just having like a more direct connection to nature.
1: And you said that you were surprised to win, but now that you have, what has that really taught you?
0: I think it has taught me to just try things, even if they don't really seem promising at first, like to just do all the crazy stuff that you think doesn't really make sense or like doesn't really have high prospects of winning.
1: You've seen the island obviously in pictures and things and online, but how do you think you'll feel when you're on that paddleboard or on that canoe and you see it for the first time?
0: I'm not really sure. I'm really, really excited to see how it's gonna feel. I think just taking the flight or like the train, we haven't decided quite yet, to Sweden to know that I'm going to see the island, it's gonna feel really, really exciting. And I think I'm just gonna be really happy to actually see this island that I've talked about so much now. And I think it's gonna feel really surreal to be there. And yeah, I'm also really excited to meet the people who live in the region and to hear their stories.
1: I mean, you might end up being a bit of a local celebrity, actually.
0: Yeah, maybe. I don't know. Like, it's really funny because actually the first newspaper that reached out to me was like the local newspaper from this town. And I was really excited to give them interview and like they published it. So yeah, it's gonna be interesting to see if people like recognize me and maybe want to chat with me. So that would be really nice. And I'm really looking forward to meet them.
2: Miriam Wieskmann speaking to Stephanie Prentice. Barry Manilow has enjoyed a 60-year-long career in entertainment, but the American singer recently had to take a break after being diagnosed with lung cancer. Now he's recovered and at the age of 82 is back doing what makes him happy. The Happy Pod's Charlotte Gallagher has been to meet him at one of his rehearsals.
3: Ultimate showman, Barry Manilow is back performing just months after recovering from cancer.
4: I'm feeling great, great. Yes, everything's all better.
5: You look fantastic. It is really hard to believe that you have been so unwell. Were you scared at all during that point, or did you think, I'm going to get through this?
4: It was a rough ride. It was 7 days in ICU and... because, you know, it wasn't so much the surgery that got me, it was the pneumonia that got me. I could have gone home after the surgery. They threw that tumor in the garbage,
6: yeah.
4: And I could have gone home. And it was pneumonia that kept me in the hospital for a long time.
5: You're facing your own mortality, and then also I know how much you love performing, and you weren't able to perform for quite some time. How did that feel?
4: It was agony. I have no patience. I know the doctor said it would take a while for everything to come back, but it was agony. I hated just sitting and waiting. They really did a number on me, and it took a long time to recover from it. It really did, longer than I thought.
3: Because for Barry Manilow, performing on stage is what makes him happy.
4: I like being with my band and the crew and their family. So that's what I was missing. I was missing this.
5: And your fans are like family as well, because, yeah. I mean, they follow you everywhere. Some of them have seen you 60, yeah. 70 times. Why do you think you inspire that devotion? Because not every artist has that.
4: I've never been able to answer that question. I have no idea. I'm just a guy, a skinny guy that plays the piano. That's what I think of myself. I don't know why. I've got these wonderful people that's been supporting me for years and years, and I've met them, and they're great people. They really are.
5: The Fanilos.
4: Yeah, Fanilos, right.
5: And do you still get the knickers thrown at you? Do you still get the knickers thrown on stage?
4: No more.
5: No, do you miss it?
4: No more, no.
5: Is there any kind of showgirls or showmen out there at the moment that you think, I'd quite like to work with them, or?
4: Well, everybody would say Gaga.
5: She's amazing.
4: She's amazing. Mm. Absolutely amazing.
5: Mm. She is fantastic.
4: Yeah.
5: So perhaps a duet album, Manilow and Gaga. I can see it happening. She might want to borrow some of your costumes, though.
4: I don't know. Let's see what this album does before we go to the next one.
5: Is there any chance you could maybe play a little bit of a tune for BBC?
4: What would you like to hear?
5: Copacabana.
4: Right?
5: Take it away, Barry.
4: That's right. At the Copacabana.
5: I feel very honoured.
4: Oh, yeah?
5: And very privileged. I know there's millions of fanalos out there that are very, very jealous of me.
4: Well, they shouldn't be jealous of you, honey.
2: Barry Manilow speaking to Charlotte Gallagher. We end in the northwest of England, where hundreds of handmade soft toys have been turning up around a village. The knitted teddies come with a tag signed by Granny H, and for the past 2 years, her identity has been a mystery. Until now, Grandmother June Rose Hood is the secret knitter. And to say thank you, the locals threw her a surprise 90th birthday party. Jane McCubbin went along to find out more.
6: I think it's lovely. I've only been here 2.5 years and they just keep popping up everywhere.
7: I think it's super cute. It's very community and I love living here for that reason.
8: For 2 years, these knitted teddies have popped up all over. But little is known about the hands and the helpers behind these small acts of kindness just waiting to be found.
9: Have you heard the name Granny H?
10: I have. Only through hearsay. I don't know her, you know.
7: I don't even know who she is. I think it's like maybe not even a real person.
8: She definitely is.
11: Found it! It says, I am not lost, I am alone. If you want me, please take me
12: home. If you would like me, please take me home. I'm yours to keep or give away. I hope I made you smile today.
11: Granny H.
12: Granny H.
9: So Granny H is...
13: my grandma.
9: Oh. A legend.
13: Yes, she is. She's becoming quite famous in the area.
8: Famous, definitely. But elusive, absolutely.
9: Introduce yourself.
12: Oh, gosh. I'm June. I'm 90 years old tomorrow. Oh, I just love doing it.
8: She has made, and grandson Matt has hidden, hundreds of teddy bears for children to find, something she took up to combat anxiety, and it works.
12: That's the lamb. That's a teddy bear.
9: Dog.
12: That's rabbit.
9: Sorry.
8: But until now, Granny H has remained firmly in the shadows.
9: So you may never see children finding your gifts?
12: No. I can just imagine the little faces lighting up.
9: As an anxious person, this helps.
12: It's the best thing I've ever done, I think, for it. Yes, I really do.
9: And which ones are your favourites?
14: I only have one favourite, and him.
9: Where did you find him?
14: My driveway.
9: They're popping up everywhere, aren't they? If you didn't have it in your life, what would life feel like, do you think?
12: I think I'd be, well, my children and grandchildren might say I am now, but I think I'd be a real old grumpy person.
8: She knows her teddies have spread joy because occasionally people post messages of thanks on a local Facebook page. But what she doesn't know is that many of them have gathered just before her 90th birthday to have the chance to say thank you in person.
13: Hi, Mum. Do you want to come over with Grandma? We're all ready.
9: Do you know what she looks like?
13: All right, see you shortly.
14: No.
9: Do you know how old she is?
14: 19!
9: No!
14: 19!
15: She's like some sort of superhero in the village. You know, in Facebook pages, you can get a lot of negative stories, but this is something that's always really nice and positive.
13: It's all the kids that have found your teddies, Grandma.
12: I'm absolutely shocked and surprised to see you all.
16: Oh, it's been magical.
12: Thank you very much. Is that for me?
16: I can't thank everybody enough for recognising what my mum does. She's got a heart of gold.
12: Lovely. Thank you, my darling.
16: She went through a tough time last year. Felt very lonely, a little bit lost.
9: It's changed her life, hasn't it?
16: Absolutely changed her life. The minute she wakes up, she can't get those knitting needles out quick enough.
17: Brilliant. I think it's amazing what you do, honestly. I don't think you realise like how much pleasure it brings to people.
12: I just sit in there and the time flies by. In fact, I don't really want to do the housework anymore.
9: Don't bother with the housework. No tablets, no pills, no medication, absolutely. She feels like a different person.
16: She does.
8: Proof that kindness is good for the soul. And after all that joy of giving, Granny H finally gets to receive the love right back.
12: It's overwhelming and I just don't know what to say. And I think this is the best thing that's ever happened in my 90 years. Thank you.
2: June Rose Hood, or Granny H, ending that report by Jane McCubbin. And that's all from the Happy Pod for now. We'd love to hear from you. As ever, the address is globalpodcast@bbc.co.uk. This edition was knitted together by Craig Kingham. The producer was Rachel Bulkley and the editor is Karen Martin. I'm Holly Gibbs. Until next time, goodbye.
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21: Eduardo from Woodland says, thank you for being a guiding light in the sea of disinformation that plagues us all in these turbulent times. 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
22: BBC World Service, it's 8 o'clock GMT. This is Oliver Conway with the newsroom. The US and Iran sign an agreement to end their war, but tough negotiations lie ahead.
23: Why would Iran negotiate in good faith when they're getting paid up front a slush fund of $300 billion plus relief of harsh American sanctions before having to give up any concessions on the nuclear file?
22: And will Israel play ball? Iran thinks not.
24: Trump has realized this was an unnecessary war. He's interested in ending it. But we have this elephant in the room, and his name is Netanyahu.
22: Also today, Ukraine launches what appears to be its largest drone attack yet on the Russian capital. And later.
25: They're quite wriggly, so they will try and sort of get away. And that's really all that's required. It's not too difficult.
22: A new species of walking shark is found in Papua New Guinea. First, our top stories.
26: Live from NPR News, I'm Giles Snyder. The terms of a ceasefire between the U.S. and Iran are now public. NPR's Quill Lawrence reports on the agreement that starts a 60-day clock to reach a final deal on the future of Iran's nuclear program.
27: It would reopen the Strait of Hormuz to oil tankers, an urgent economic and political priority as oil and other commodities have surged in price. Iran could begin to sell its own oil, and billions of dollars in frozen Iranian assets could be released if subsequent agreements like Iran ending its nuclear weapons program are followed. The official also said if Iran doesn't live up to its end, the U.S. could easily resume bombing. Israel is not a party to the agreement, but it could be a spoiler if Washington cannot restrain the Israeli government from attacking Iran's proxy force in Lebanon. Quill Lawrence, NPR News.
26: President Trump says he formally signed the framework agreement during a visit with French President Emmanuel Macron at the Palace of Versailles. Defense Secretary Pete Hegseth calling for a NATO 3.0. Hegseth is in Brussels for a NATO defense ministers meeting. He says European allies must lead their own defense and help turn NATO on what he described as a hardline military alliance to deter threats. In Washington, new Federal Reserve Chairman Kevin Warsh met with reporters Wednesday afternoon after the central bank decided to hold interest rates steady. NPR's Scott Horsley with more on how the Fed sees the economy following the war between the U.S. and Iran.
28: I think it's just too early to know. Gas prices have come down from their recent peak, but AAA says the average price of gas is still more than a buck a gallon higher than it was when the war started. And, you know, even if tankers start moving freely through the Strait of Hormuz, energy analysts say it could take months before the market stabilizes. So Fed policymakers are projecting slower growth and higher inflation than they were a few months ago, as well as higher interest rates. You know, the rate forecasts are usually illustrated with little dots on a chart called the dot plot. But Warsh cautioned all of those forecasts should be taken with a big grain of salt.
26: To Georgia, where House Republicans have paused redrawing the state's congressional and state political maps. The news came during a special legislative session Wednesday. From member station WABE, Dormaya Vance reports.
0: Georgia lawmakers were called into special session to consider, among other issues, redrawing the 2028 map. Critics say the move would have weakened the political power of black and non-white voters in the state, but by the early afternoon, House Speaker John Burns announced this.
1: House Republicans will not be taking up congressional or legislative redistricting maps for the 2028 election cycle during this special session.
0: Republican Governor Brian Kemp called the special session after the Supreme Court weakened the Voting Rights Act. Multiple southern states have since redrawn maps. Kemp says redistricting conversations are deferred until a later date. For NPR News, I'm Dormaya Vance in Atlanta.
26: This is NPR. Investigators were on the scene Wednesday in South Texas where a business jet carrying six people crashed on a Texas highway. One person on board was killed, and officials in Laredo credited bystanders for helping rescue the others. Officials say the plane went down after its crew radioed a local airport seeking to make an emergency landing. Tropical storm Arthur is weakening. The National Hurricane Center in Miami says Arthur has degenerated into a low-pressure system along the upper Texas coast. Forecasters, however, still warning that Arthur's remnants could bring dangerous flooding to parts of the Gulf Coast. Arthur, the first named storm of the Atlantic hurricane season. Stephen Colbert got one last zinger in at his former employer, CBS, and it cost the network money over some iconic music. NPR's Anastasia Tsiolkas has more.
3: Linus and Lucy is a world-famous Peanuts song written by composer Vince Guaraldi. And the owner of that music, Lee Mendelson Film Productions, goes after illegal use assiduously. On his last night hosting on May 21st, Stephen Colbert did a short segment about it.
4: Now, Peanuts is a powerful brand and corporation in and of itself.
3: And, well, we can't play the next part because the Late Show house band, Louis Cato and the Great Big Joy Machine, started to play Linus and Lucy. The Peanuts rights holders promptly went after CBS, which has paid an undisclosed licensing fee. The Peanuts rights holders have donated all that money to World Central Kitchen, the disaster relief nonprofit. Anastasia Tsiolkas, NPR News, New York.
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22: Thank you. 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The most famous Treaty of Versailles is widely seen as having paved the way for the rise of the Nazis. But such omens were set aside at the famous French palace yesterday as President Trump put his signature to the Memorandum of Understanding with Iran. The deal, which was also signed in Tehran by the Iranian president, aims to end the war which began with US and Israeli attacks on Iran 110 days ago. But far from the unconditional surrender originally demanded by the American leader, it merely marks the start of negotiations over his key demand to prevent Iran getting a nuclear weapon. That was also the aim of an agreement that Mr. Trump pulled out of in 2018, one that had been agreed by President Obama. Joel Rubin helped negotiate that earlier deal. So how does this new one compare?
23: This language here is weaker than what was in the JCPOA, the Obama nuclear deal from 2015, related to Iran's commitment to never obtain a nuclear weapon. And why did I say it's weaker? Because that deal had very annotated, structured designs in it that explained exactly what Iran could and could not do, levels of enrichment, numbers of centrifuges, where to place the centrifuges, how to inspect them, the kinds of inspections that would be underway, the penalties tied to any violation by Iran of that nuclear infrastructure, of their use of it beyond what they agreed to. None of that is here. Now, they're supposed to negotiate that in this second round. We'll see. And why would Iran? Why would Iran negotiate in good faith when they're getting paid up front a slush fund of $300 billion plus relief of harsh American sanctions at the front end before having to give up any concessions on the nuclear file? And so what it does is it really flips on its head the longstanding American policy towards Iran. One of the core rationales for this military action of the past several months was the reality that Iran wasn't just oppressing its own people, but was slaughtering them by the thousands. And the president rightly said, this is wrong. And so now to see it in black and white, where essentially the United States walks away from the Iranian people, an issue that consistently in legislation and in multiple administrations, Democratic and Republican alike, they have consistently argued that it's crucial for Iran's government to treat its people with dignity and humanity. To see us walk away from that is quite stark, and I think really sends a negative signal to people around the world who are concerned about human rights, and in particular the people in Iran who've put their bodies on the line to try to change this regime, to now see us turn away from them.
22: Joel Rubin. Well, under the Memorandum of Understanding, Iran and the US and their allies will halt all military action, including in Lebanon. Both the US and Iran will start lifting their blockades of the Strait of Hormuz. Iran repeated its promise not to procure or develop nuclear weapons, and the two sides will work to resolve the issue of Iran's enriched uranium. At the same time, sanctions on Iran will be lifted, and the US will oversee a $300 billion reconstruction package. So, what is the view from Iran? Fouad Izadi is Associate Professor at Tehran University.
24: The government in Iran has learned not to trust the United States because they generally don't do what they write on paper. But Iran wanted to be compensated for all the damages. Yesterday, Trump said that the war costed Iran about $2 trillion. So $300 billion is relatively low number in comparison to that. But whether that will actually happen, the U.S. will not take part in terms of paying to that fund. People expect Iran's neighboring countries would do that, given the fact that they provided bases to the United States to attack Iran. I think Trump has realized that this was a failed policy. This was an unnecessary war, an illegal war. I think he's interested in ending it. I think Iran is interested in ending it. Iran was trying to avoid this war to start with. But we have this elephant in the room, and his name is Netanyahu. And he has been trying in the last number of days to sabotage this agreement.
22: Fouad Izadi. Well, despite Lebanon being included in the deal, Israel's Prime Minister Benjamin Netanyahu said his forces would remain in the country where they are fighting Hezbollah. The Iran-backed militia's chief, Naim Qassem, called the deal a great victory and urged Lebanon to seize the moment to expel Israeli forces. Lebanese authorities say Israeli attacks since March have killed more than 3,800 people there and displaced more than a million others. So, how does the Israeli government view this deal? I asked our correspondent in Jerusalem, John Donison.
6: Well, they're not happy with it, but they're going along with it for now. I mean, basically, I think Prime Minister Netanyahu is in a very tight spot because on the one hand, he doesn't want to upset even more than he appears to already have done so, President Trump, Israel's greatest ally, but at the same time, he is under enormous pressure politically here in Israel with elections coming up in a few months' time. He's doing badly in the polls, and his opponents here are capitalizing on what they see as a fiasco in terms of the operation in Iran and the subsequent negotiations. I was just looking at some comments from Yair Lapid, the leader of Israel's opposition, saying Netanyahu promised us a historic victory. We've got a crisis with the Americans. Hormuz open up to Iranians. Money for the Revolutionary Guards. Ballistic missiles aimed at us. And Israel just waiting in the corridor like a scolded child. So, as I say, Prime Minister Netanyahu has got some thinking to do with these elections coming up, and he's in a difficult position.
22: Iran has insisted that Israeli attacks on parts of Lebanon must stop. What do you think will happen there in the next few days and weeks?
6: Well, look, they have significantly reduced since this deal was announced at the weekend, but they've not stopped altogether. So most days this week, people have been being killed in Israeli strikes in southern Lebanon, which Israel says is targeting Hezbollah. Hezbollah has been exchanging fire. I saw the Israeli military put out a statement overnight saying that, again, there had been exchanges of fire with Hezbollah. We had another Israeli soldier being killed in southern Lebanon. So the pressure that I was talking about is in particular in relation to Lebanon. I think Israel is prepared to go along with a breaking fighting with Iran, but Lebanon, they see they haven't finished the job, and there are many, not just Prime Minister Netanyahu's opponents, but members of his own cabinet saying, you know, Israel is a sovereign country and it shouldn't be dictated to by President Trump how it behaves.
22: John Donison in Jerusalem. Well, our security correspondent Frank Gardner has seen the text of the memorandum. Frank, where does this leave the Middle East?
7: I think it leaves it breathing a partial sigh of relief, but with a fair degree of scepticism and nervousness, certainly on part of the Gulf states, because the deal allows for the Strait of Hormuz to be fully open for 60 days without anybody being charged any tolls. But after that, there is supposed to be Iran and Oman setting up some kind of future agreement. And Iran has made it very clear that having what it considers won this war, having survived it and come out on top, it considers, it now wants to change the arrangements that have been in place since 1968, whereby you have something called a traffic separation scheme and traffic passes in two different directions with a two-mile gap. They want to change that and exercise what they consider their sovereignty shared with Oman over the Strait of Hormuz. The Gulf Arab states are very unhappy about that. Then, of course, you've got the whole nuclear issue. In a way, we're right back to where we were on February the 27th, the day before this broke out, this war, because the nuclear file is still unresolved, and 60 days, 2 months, is a very short time to try and thrash out a deal that is as good as or better than the JCPOA, that's the Joint Comprehensive Plan of Action that the Obama administration oversaw together with the P5 countries plus the EU back in 2015. That took 20 months, not 2 months, 20 months. You know, you've got to go through all the stuff like how is this 441 kilos of highly enriched uranium, how is that going to get downblended and made safe? By who, when, under what kind of monitoring scheme, how are you going to ensure that UN nuclear inspectors get full access, that Iran doesn't play games and start denying them access to places, changing the rules of the game, and then how do you ensure that this $300 billion that is going to go for the reconstruction of Iran doesn't just get funneled into the Islamic Revolutionary Guard Corps operations?
22: Frank, thank you. Our security correspondent, Frank Gardner. 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Still to come.
9: It's a big blow for our family. She was not ill for long. Only 1 week and then she died. She's left behind children. I don't know how we will cope.
22: We're in Congo as families of Ebola victims bury their loved ones. Plumes of thick smoke have been seen above Moscow today as Ukrainian drones struck a major oil refinery for the second time in a week. In fact, it looks like the heaviest drone attack of the war so far on the Russian capital. Russia itself launched overnight attacks on the Ukrainian capital, Kyiv, and the northeastern Ukrainian city of Sumy. Our Russia editor, Steve Rosenberg, can join us now live from Moscow. Steve, what's the scene there?
10: Well, we're in the centre of Moscow, not so far from Red Square, but I think even from here we can see the clouds of thick smoke in the distance. Yeah, Muscovites woke up this morning to the news that their city was under attack again. It's not the first time that the Moscow region has been attacked by Ukrainian drones, but the scale of this particular strike does seem to have been pretty large, judging by the figures. The official figures that the Moscow mayor, Sergei Sobyanin, quoted earlier today. He talked about, first of all, 180 Ukrainian drones having been shot down by Russian air defences. Then he added some more to that. So we think around 200 or so Ukrainian drones, according to official Russian figures, were shot down on their way to the Russian capital. There has been damage, reports of damage, It's not clear to me yet whether the damage was caused by drones that were shot down or by drones that penetrated air defences. But the Moscow mayor himself has said that the Moscow oil refinery in the southeast of the city was hit for the second time in 3 days, actually. And certainly there's a video on social media of thick black smoke rising above this oil refinery. Reports of other damage too outside the city. So yes, Muscovites are getting used to these kind of reports now. As I say, this is not the first time that the Russian capital has come under attack.
2: Yeah, I mean, for the first few years of the war, people in Russia were largely shielded from the effects. Are these kind of attacks starting to make them change their minds about the so-called special military operation?
10: Well, certainly these kind of attacks are making people realise and face the fact that there is a war going on. You're absolutely right. For the first 2 or 3 years, many people in Russia, and certainly here in Moscow, carried on as normal. You know, for them, for many people, the war was something that happened on television, a long way away from them. It didn't impact their lives directly. But of course, when, there are Ukrainian drones coming pretty close and causing damage to an oil refinery, to an apartment block, to a shopping center, this brings it home. It brings home the fact that actually the front line in this war is not hundreds of kilometers away in Ukraine, that sometimes it's here in the Russian capital. And we know that there is this sort of deep sense of fatigue with the war. Surveys show it, conversations on the street show it. People feel more and more that the war is impacting their lives economically, for example. And also more and more people know other people who are fighting in Ukraine and being injured and being killed.
2: Okay, Steve, thank you very much. Steve Rosenberg there, our Russia editor. Next, to the Democratic Republic of Congo and the ongoing Ebola outbreak. The most contagious phase of the disease is when an infected person dies. So how the dead are handled determines in a big way how quickly an outbreak can be controlled. Burials have long been linked to mass infection events during Ebola outbreaks. The BBC's Anne Soy has been talking to volunteers as they bury victims of Ebola in Ituri province, in the northeast of the Democratic Republic of Congo.
8: It's a very emotional time just outside the Ebola treatment unit. And behind me is a family waiting for their child. We have seen some of the healthcare workers inside, fully kitted in personal protective equipment, bring out a body that looked like a child's body. And now the Red Cross volunteers have just arrived. They will also put on the personal protective equipment, and then the medics on the inside will hand over the body to them. We are about to accompany the family of a 34-year-old mother of four. She has died from Ebola.
9: It's a big blow for our family.
8: That's the deceased woman's father, Simone Nyal.
9: She was not ill for long, only 1 week, and then she died. She's left behind children. I don't know how we will cope.
8: They have now placed the coffin on the pickup truck, and now they are removing the personal protective equipment that they wore here, and that is done sequentially as another team observes, making sure there's no chance of infection. We've now come to Nyamurongo Cemetery, and the Red Cross team is wearing aprons, white aprons, and they've just lowered the body into the grave. There are a few members of the family here. It's a very short session. The volunteers have gone back to the car. I think this is the quickest burial I've ever attended. Next to Simone's family, we find Joel Lonzama Kombu alone covering his mother's grave. He has lost three sisters, a brother-in-law, and his parents in a matter of days.
11: Today is the 6th. I came here at the cemetery to say bye for members in my family. My father, yesterday, and today, you see, I'm here just to say bye for my mama. I want to say for all of people that Ebola is true.
8: I have never seen anything like this. There's so many families here that have come for burials just today, and this is happening every single day. There are many freshly covered graves, many more being dug today. The number of people being buried is in just the cemetery in Bunia is high. Even the locals are saying that this is not usual. The International Federation of the Red Cross and Red Crescent says hundreds of community volunteers have signed up to help families conduct safe burials.
12: It's very cultural. That's why we adapt the procedure as much as possible to match the needs of the families and the communities.
8: Maria Munoz is the coordinator for public health emergencies at the Red Cross. She shows me how they have modified body bags to enable families to view their loved ones safely.
12: Families often want to make sure that it's their loved ones in the back. We can show them the face of their loved one once the body is secured, the back is disinfected.
8: There have been incidents of violence when some families have tried to take the bodies of their relatives forcefully, rejecting safe burial protocols. It's a difficult period for both the community and volunteers trying to help them to stop Ebola. It's challenging but vital work to help bring the outbreak under control.
22: And Soy reporting from the Democratic Republic of Congo. Now, when we think of sharks, we tend to imagine large predators' mouth filled with razor-sharp teeth hunting for prey beneath the waves. But, and I don't want to worry you here, there are actually some kinds of shark that can walk with most of their bodies out of the water. Well, now scientists have identified a new species of walking shark in Papua New Guinea. It uses its pectoral fins to move across the reefs at low tide. This one is named after Christine Dudgeon from the University of the Sunshine Coast in Queensland, Australia, who discovered it.
13: So they're called walking sharks because they're little sharks less than a metre long, and they tend to be in quite shallow water, and they have this adaptation for living in low oxygen environments. And so during low tide periods, when the water becomes very low and it's too low for them to swim through, they can move around in it on their pectoral and pelvic fins. So they use them like little legs, basically. And occasionally they'll also come out of the water and sort of go across little dry bits to get into other reef pools. But they don't really spend time outside of the water as such.
22: And in fact, you found this new shark in the water.
13: Indeed, yeah. So we were on an expedition in Papua New Guinea looking for a known species of walking shark, which is known as the Milne Bay walking shark or Michael's walking shark. We were conducting surveys in an area of Milne Bay called the Amphlett Islands. They tend to be more active at nighttime. This time the water was a little bit deeper, so it was about 1 meter in depth, and so we were snorkeling around at the time when we found it. Because they're quite small, they're actually reasonably easy to catch. So this one was just swimming along the bottom. I shone the torch in front of it, which made it stop for a moment, and then I was able to sort of dive down quickly and grab it behind the head, and then I just secured the tail under my armpit because it's a... They're quite wriggly, so they will try and sort of get away. And that's really all that's required. It's not too difficult.
22: Yeah, and tell us about how it's different from the other walking sharks.
13: This new species makes 10 species in total. They are found all through northern Australia and eastern Indonesia and Papua New Guinea. They are all very similar in size and shape, but differ based on body pattern. And so the species we were looking for has a very distinctive leopard print pattern. When I caught this one, I didn't actually look at the pattern closely because it was nighttime and I was just excited to find one. So I just sort of secured it and took it back to the boat and handed it up to my student, Jess Blakeway, who's the lead author on this study. And Jess was the first person to look at it closely and notice that the pattern was completely different to the one that we were looking for. And indeed to any of the other species of walking shark.
22: And how did you establish that it was a different species from all the others?
13: just on one specimen, it's not really enough. Over the next couple of days, we surveyed three sites, the one we were at in the seagrass shallow coral area, and also a couple of coral sea mounts a little bit deeper. And we found another 11 individuals of this new species, and they all had this new pattern. And this included males and females, small ones, big ones. And so based on the morphology, our chief taxonomist, Dr. Jerry Allen, was pretty convinced that this was a new species. And then Jess followed up with some genetics work that also confirmed it.
22: Shark expert Christine Dudgeon. Our main news again, the United States and Iran have signed an agreement aimed at ending their war. It includes an end to fighting on all fronts, including Lebanon, and the reopening of the Strait of Hormuz. In the past few minutes, shipping data is said to show that three Saudi-flagged supertankers with 6 million barrels of crude oil are sailing through the strait as we speak. And that's it for now from the newsroom.
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19: BBC News with Jane Steele. The United States and Iran have signed a memorandum of understanding intended to lead to an end to their war. They say military operations will end immediately on all fronts, including in Lebanon. Work on implementing the deal starts on Friday in Switzerland. Iran and the US will meet along with Pakistani and Qatari mediators. Oil prices fell 3% after the signing. Ukraine has struck an oil refinery in Moscow for the second time this week, setting it ablaze. The bombardment appears to have been the biggest on the Moscow region since the start of Russia's war. The US Defense Secretary Pete Hegseth has told a meeting of NATO counterparts that European members must move fast to take primary responsibility for the defense of the continent. He said the US would be reviewing its NATO commitments and contributions would be contingent on other allies meeting commitments. Heavy gunfire and explosions have been heard in the capital of Niger, Niamey. Insurgents are said to have attempted to take over the airport. Security forces have locked down the surrounding area. Cuba's communist government has approved reforms aimed at opening up more sectors of the economy to private investment. The Caribbean nation is dealing with an acute economic crisis due to a punitive US fuel blockade of the island. A British charity has launched a campaign to highlight the rise in incidents of domestic abuse during major football tournaments like the World Cup. Research says cases rise by almost 40% in England when the national team loses. The increased pattern of abuse is global. A shark in Papua New Guinea that can walk with most of its body out of the water has been identified as a new species. The shark uses its pectoral fins like legs to move across reef flats at low tide. DNA tests have confirmed it's distinct from the other 9 species of walking shark already known to science. All are found in Australia and Papua New Guinea. BBC News.
20: Raoul, have you ever signed a deal and it's taken ages for it to kick in?
21: Well, you won't be surprised about this, Michelle, but I do like deals, not just cinema deals. But yeah, when I bought my house,
0: I got so excited. Then it took me months to actually get in it. So I had to live with my parents, which I didn't mind so much. But I have to say, if you ask my wife about it, you might get a slightly different answer to it.
20: All right. Well, we're not talking about domestic deals here. We're talking about something a little bit bigger. The US and Iran are due to sign a big deal on Friday, and it involves the Strait of Hormuz. And when it closed, you may recall, one-fifth of the world's oil stopped moving. The world immediately felt it. So how quickly can everything go back to normal? That's on today's episode of Business Daily. I'm Michelle Fleury in New York.
0: I'm Rahul Tandon here in the UK. Normally, I would have William Bain sat next to me, but Michelle, he's deserted. He's gone off to watch some cricket instead, which I think is a bit rude of him.
20: I thought you were going to say he'd hot-footed it to Mexico or something to watch one of the host countries in the World Cup.
0: No. He's gone to watch the cricket, but I think we've got a better replacer. We've got someone who's even better than him in, haven't we?
20: Yes, we have a very special guest. The BBC's economic editor, Faisal Islam, is with us. Welcome to the show.
1: Hi, Michelle. Hi, Roel.
20: Let's get to the Strait of Hormuz. Where is it? What's going on, Faisal?
1: Well, I mean, how can anyone not know what it is now? That it may have been forgiven about 3 or 4 months ago, but, you know, clearly it is the small 21-mile body of the narrowest point, essentially, between the southern coast of Iran and the north coast of essentially a part of Oman. And it's the narrowest point, obviously, controlling entry into and out of, critically, the Persian Gulf. It has been and still remains, although not quite just now, the main artery for not just energy, but the economy, and not just oil, these days increasingly gas, which gets pumped and drilled and taken out of the ground, however it gets taken out of the ground, and then put on ships. If it's gas, it gets frozen, and then shipped en masse, nonstop, 365 days a year, out of the Gulf and onto world markets. Until, of course, what occurred roughly 3 months ago.
0: Yeah, and there's a lot of it, isn't it? If we go back to 2025, there were 20 million barrels of oil and oil products that were passing through the Straits of Hormuz. We've got 20% of the world's LNG that goes through there. And a lot of it particularly goes to those big countries like China and India and Asia. And they've really, really struggled since this has been closed, which was around the 28th of February.
1: And so you have this twin impact that has hit the world economy hard, which is the physical supply of oil, gas, and then a whole load of other things as well, which we'll get on to. But then also the price impact, the anticipation that this will last for some time to come, and therefore that has sort of yanked up prices in such a way that the kind of ripple effect from the Gulf and from the Strait of Hormuz has been felt instantly in the gas stations, the petrol stations, on people's bills all around the world.
20: Yeah, and that impact, I think, is worth pointing out, as you say, leading to kind of estimates from the UN that 32 million people could be plunged into poverty. Look, Rule, this has got me thinking in many ways. I know you like to talk about films. You know, here on Power Players, we talk a lot about the main actors. In this particular case, that would be the politicians, the presidents, the state leaders. But it's the background cast, you know, the anonymous fleets, the crews, the logistics, the unseen supply chains here that are really the sort of central piece of this week's story, right? It's the invisible stuff which you don't notice until essentially it goes wrong.
0: Yeah, I think that is the case as well. And also, I suppose we have, and I've been talking to a lot of people on our programs here on the World Service, you know, shipping companies, people involved inside the industry. And it seems like good news, doesn't it? Hey, the straits are open again, the world goes back to normal. But the word that's being used with me all the time, and I'd be interested to hear what Faisal's got to say about this, is uncertainty. You know, I was speaking to the big German container company, Hapag-Lloyd. They were saying, yes, look, this is good news, but we're not sure when we're going to be going through the Strait of Hormuz again. And there's lots of guarantees. There's lots of things that shipping companies need, and they need to start moving, don't they, Faisal, if we want to get the global economy or parts of it moving again?
1: Well, there's a couple of ways to look at this. So I think the path we're on right now is definitively less bad than people had feared even a couple of weeks ago. Set against that, this is good news. Now, that doesn't mean that it's going to, the hopeful narrative in the markets is going to come to pass. But you can see this sort of pathway now, and it has implications, obviously, for the oil price and the gas price and petrol prices and domestic energy prices, but also inflation. All of these things have started to move in the right direction. And therefore, you get this kind of self-fulfilling prophecy. The better news is yielding better news. But you're absolutely right that the heart of this is a highly unpredictable geopolitical fight, the like of which we haven't really seen before. And so that hope is fragile.
20: Yeah, I mean, as you say, Faisal, we're moving in the right direction, but Donald Trump likes to keep all options open. Have a listen to him speaking about the deal this week.
3: The only thing that really matters to me is Iran will never have a nuclear weapon. And it says it loud and clear. They're not going to develop it. They're not going to buy it. They're not going to do anything with it. And if they do, they suffer unbelievable consequences.
20: So let's take the optimistic view, right? And that this Friday, we see a deal, it gets signed, the clock strikes midnight. Somewhere on the Gulf, imagine you're standing on the bridge of a supertanker, you know, the length of three football fields, your cargo is worth hundreds of millions of dollars. Someone hands you a press release. It says, good news, the strait is open. Do either of you set sail, or do you look and think to yourself, I don't trust this yet, Faisal?
1: You don't quite trust that piece of paper, I think, is the reality. And indeed, even before the strait at the beginning of this conflict had been formally closed, it sort of closed itself. What do I mean by that? The fear from insurance companies was that so profound that the insurance rates shot up so high that they physically couldn't move. So if you like, the insurance companies sort of became a kind of financial and then almost physical block on the movement of these giant carriers. So they'd also want to wait on the terms and conditions, as it were. You know, clearly there's a little bit of uncertainty around that. We're told by the White House that there's no tolls or anything like that. But clearly the Iranians, possibly, and the Omanis think that there's some degree of something going on there. Let's see what the detail of that is. So you've got the insurance, and then you've just got the physical, logistical effort, well, to turn the tanker around, as it were, and there's 118, I think, fully laden tankers. There's empty tankers in there. There's hundreds of other ships, so up to 800 ships in there. Then you have to sequence the shipping through this narrow strait. And then there's the critical issue, which is a sort of military issue. And it's a bit of a sort of Schrodinger's cat here, which is, what about the Iranian mines?
20: Yeah, I mean, we're going to talk about the mines a bit later, but I want to pick up on, you know, you talked about paperwork there, legal questions, giant traffic jams. I mean, Raoul, I know you've been speaking to a lot of people this week. What are you hearing? You know, what sense are we hearing from the industry itself, from shippers?
0: I think it's interesting, and I think Faisal will agree with this, in that there was a positivity. You know, this has been a really difficult time, and here we have some semblance of a move forward, but there are caution. And Faisal just listed them there. There are so many challenges ahead. There are so many different questions ahead. I mean, insurance is such a big one, isn't it? Because if insurance levels don't come down quickly enough, is it viable, as Faisal said, to move your ship through there? And what is going to cause that to come down? Are we going to need to see ships being escorted through? I've been speaking to Jacob Larson. He's Chief Safety and Security Officer at BIMCO, the world's largest membership organization for shipping. This is what he's been telling me.
4: They really hope that this time it will actually materialize and that the deal will come through. But they're also a bit skeptical because they have seen now for a number of times these unilateral and overly optimistic announcements from Trump.
20: So, you know, skepticism, unsurprisingly, there about how seriously we should take this. You know, it's fascinating. You've got hundreds of ships still stuck there, seafarers aboard. You know, it's hard to imagine what life has been like for some of them trapped in the Gulf, waiting to find out what happens next.
1: There's been a trickle through of ships, actually, as the peace moves have started. So, you know, they've been sort of testing. Some ships have been testing the you know, just exactly what's going on in the strait. And the price of oil and gas, but oil mainly, has adjusted, getting not far off where it was in early March now.
20: But at the same time, I mean, as we've established, the shipping lane may be open, but the ships, broadly speaking, you know, at traffic levels we were used to seeing before this crisis, aren't using this shipping lane. So diplomacy aside, it was something you touched on earlier, there is also still this question about safety and about what's in the seabed, the mines.
1: Yes, but I think you could make a reasoned judgment now that flows will start to increase to something below half by the end of the year. And maybe they'll only ever get up to 70% by next year. But that's the sort of calculation that is now occurring. And it isn't just that. This has changed the reality in the Gulf, Michelle. You know, you now have the Emiratis talking and possibly already starting to bypass that the strait. And they are going, they already have a smaller pipeline. I understand that they're going to be building a whole load of other pipelines.
20: So you think if there is that flexibility, then reduced traffic, sea mines, not such a big deal?
1: Well, you mentioned sea mines, and I think there's a fascinating question.

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1: Mines there were, and indeed, if there are any mines.
2: Well, and the Iranians, though, won't they? They will know, and they will be the ones, if this is going to work, who will have to eventually answer that question and point the minesweepers to where they are. Otherwise, we're talking about this, you know, we start very positively. We talk about the shipping companies saying, look, we're happy, things seem to be progressing. But is the real danger here that we don't progress as quickly as we think we're going to progress here?
1: You know, I guess the assumption of the markets is that the Iranians have enough interest in the weakening of the sanctions regime against them and the ability and the desire and the need to rebuild after the damage done from the bombing from Iran and the US. It will be a slow process, but I think markets have factored in that this is going to be gradual. It literally will be turning tankers around, and that is slow.
3: So markets looking forward to what they see as the eventual full reopening, but hold your horses, it's going to take time. You're listening to Business Daily from the BBC World Service. So we've been looking at when reopening means recovered. And the key reason all of this matters in terms of getting ships moving again is to get the global economy moving again. And that's really at the nub of this, isn't it, Faisal, that it's been so hard?
1: Oh, absolutely. It's been hard, as we've said, for oil and gas and the immediate knock-on impact and transmission of this shock via prices. It isn't just that, of course. There were great fears about other industries, about smaller industries that are all connected to gas and oil. We can have a little competition here. We're trying to list the various niche chemicals, whether it's naphtha or helium, which is kind of used in chips, or whether it's urea.
3: MRIs.
1: Or urea in fertilizer, of course, critically. And this is an interesting one because the timing here, I think, is very beneficial. As I had been told, the real concern was that fertilizer prices and availability would be deeply problematic for the Southern Hemisphere major sowing season in the big kind of soya wheat crops, over the next 3 or 4 months. And they buy their fertilizer kind of in the next 4-6 weeks.
3: Rahul, I'm curious to sort of, you always talk to people around the world in terms of what you're hearing. I mean, I was hearing from Thailand, rice crops not being planted. What have you been hearing from other people you've been speaking
2: to? Well, I've spent a lot of time over the last few weeks talking to people in India because, as Faisal said, Asia's badly affected, and particularly in India, cooking gas is such an important product that comes from the Middle East and from the Gulf region. And I'll give you one example with a factory owner that I spoke to. He had to shut his factory down. It's got nothing to do with cooking gas. But his workers came to him and said, look, we can't afford cooking gas at the moment. So you need to buy us cooking gas. It was so expensive on the black market, which is how it operates in those parts of India. He couldn't afford to do it. They said, we're not coming to work. So his factory shut down because of that. And on the other hand, there are huge amounts of exports. We are moving into the key season for tea exports in India. And the biggest market for tea is Iran and the Middle East. So there are a lot of tea garden owners who are desperately waiting for the Strait of Hormuz to open up again so they can get those products moving. And they are perishable. So if they don't move soon, their products are becoming worthless. So wherever you go across South Asia or other parts of Asia, speak to many businesses there, you will hear similar stories. Restaurants that have been shut down in many parts as well because they just cannot afford the prices as they began to creep up. So all those challenges that Faisal has so eloquently told us today about why the Strait may not open are not good news for millions and millions of businesses across Asia who are desperate for this to get going again.
3: Well, and I was riding the bus to work the other day chatting to one of my neighbours, and they were hoping to book a trip, a flight to Asia. And as we know, airlines have been hugely affected by all of this. They were sort of delaying their purchase till the last possible minute in hopes that it will come down.
2: I'm flying to India in 2 weeks. Book it as soon as you can. They keep going up. I wonder, though, because the global economy's had so many shocks recently, you know, we go back to the pandemic, we go back to the war in Ukraine. You know, Lord Brown, former head of BP, said to me this was the biggest ever disruption he had seen in the global oil supply, because there are so many of them. Now, like

0: when we have a shock on the body, does it just take longer and longer to recover? And is that going to be one of the dangers here? We don't seem to be able to answer the question of when the Straits of Hormuz might be fully operational again, because there are so many bits of it that need to be answered. And while it takes longer and longer, I suppose the shock gets bigger and bigger in some ways, in spite of the resilience.
1: Yes, there is this sort of fear that the Gulf won't turn around and there'll be some other geopolitical strife that reemerges, which I think is realistic, and you definitely factor it in. But then you also have this possibility that there'll be a glut of oil next year. There's a possibility that oil could go back up to $120 a barrel, $150 a barrel. But I think there's also a possibility that oil could be at $50 a barrel next year. And so how do you price that? It's very, very difficult. That's the uncertainty you talk about.
2: Well, I want to thank you both for some elegant tangoing. We will be tracking this story closely over the coming weeks as the situation on the water develops. But for now, from Raoul, Faisal and me, Michelle, thank you so much for listening to Business Daily from the BBC World Service.
3: BBC World Service, and this is Witness History with me, Rachel Naylor. I'm taking you back more than 50 years to the discovery of a skeleton that helped rewrite Australia's history. This is the controversial story of Munga Man. I've been speaking to the scientist who found him. It's the 1970s and we're in the barren, remote Willandra Lakes region in New South Wales. But unlike the name suggests, there are no longer any lakes. They dried up 15,000 years ago. Geologist Dr. Jim Bowler from the Australian National University in Canberra is here to study ancient climate change.
4: I was puzzled by the extent of dunes all up and down across the country, but no desert, and the existence of dry basins that we called lakes, but no water. So I decided that my geology was going to try to unwrap the story of those ancient landscapes.
3: But that's not his only aim. 6 years earlier, in 1968, Jim had accidentally found some ancient human bones. They became known as Mungo Lady, as she was found next to Lake Mungo, and she was estimated to be around 40,000 years old, far older than any other human remains found in Australia. Jim is sure there must be more out there. On the 26th of February 1974, due to a rare storm, he takes shelter in a solitary sheep station, more than 100 kilometres from the nearest town.
4: I was locked up in the shearer's quarters with the sheep. I was sitting there, but I had my notebooks. You couldn't work in the wet. So I waited, and then the sky cleared, the sun came out, and I thought, I'm going to get out here. The rains, they sweep the surface, so they bring a new series of discoveries.
3: For that reason, Jim is feeling confident about the day ahead. So confident, he writes in his notebook,
4: I'm going out to data science, I might find something really interesting.
3: Wearing a safari hat, sunglasses and a leather jacket, Jim heads out on his motorbike to explore the dunes in the sun.
4: Well, probably about by the middle of the day, I noticed a white bone appearing on the windblown sandy surface. Now, I thought, first case, it was a wombat. So I swept away just with my hands the tip of these bones, and below this round patch on the surface, there was clearly a human jawbone, and that immediately implied the probable presence of a body on the ground on which I was then standing. I got back quickly as possible to the nearest telephone, rang my colleagues in Canberra. And at this stage, they already knew that, well, Bowler had found a few things of interest before, so they came immediately this time with a team of people.
3: Here was the further proof of ancient human life that Jim had been hoping for. At 4:18 p.m., he writes in his trusty notebook, Eureka, the next Mungo edition. Within 48 hours, his colleagues from the university, including archaeologist Dr. Alan Thorne, arrived to excavate the bones. Unlike Mungo Lady, here was a complete skeleton, and there was more.
4: Thorne said to me, watch this. He gave me a little pellet, and it was a pellet of iron oxide. And so immediately the penny dropped that this was not just iron oxide, it was ochre. And we could see a faint trace around the margins of the body that there was a faint reddening. This trace continued down from the cranium down to the groin. This body had been anointed.
3: This was huge news. It showed that those who buried Mungo Man were more sophisticated than previously thought, as this BBC documentary from 1975 explains.
5: Red ochre in the grave can only signify that the ancient people of this lake believed in an afterlife and had created religious rituals at least as early as modern man in Europe. They have the earliest cremation in the world, which also indicates religion, and their pellets of ochre may make them the first artists.
4: So that all came together on that single day.
3: Not bad for a day that started with Jim stranded on a sheep farm in the rain. The skeleton, a hunter-gatherer with arthritis who died around the age of 50, was nicknamed Mungo Man. He was buried on his back with his hands crossed in his lap.
4: It took time to understand and appreciate the full significance of what we were seeing. The dating at that time, all we could say was certainly well beyond 20,000.
3: Jim's colleagues went further and estimated that Mungo Man was older than that, maybe even 63,000 years old.
4: That received worldwide acknowledgement. This was a new history to Australia, and I was approached by the media in Melbourne, the Melbourne Age, and I was very sceptical about those dates because they did not fit the geology. So I said to the reporter, look, I don't believe those dates, and if you believe them, you believe in fairies at the bottom of the garden. And the media lady said, well, look, we'll quote you on that. No, you can't. I didn't say it. I'll say I never said it. So next day, the Melbourne Age came out. Bowler says the age of the Mungo Man is ridiculous.
3: Jim's instincts were right. Carbon dating later showed Mungo Man was about 42,000 years old, which still made him Australia's oldest known human skeleton. That's nearly 10 times older than the pyramids of Egypt. His remains were taken to the Australian National University to be studied. And in 1979, the area he was found in became a national park and a World Heritage Site in 1981. But Indigenous Australians viewed the excavation as a violation of their sacred traditions.
6: How did you feel about the bones being moved at the time?
4: Oh, that's come back to bite us. The reality was the bones were taken without permission. That's true. At that time, the Indigenous people from that area had been removed probably 50, 60 years earlier. So I didn't meet any in my work there for many years until after the appearance of the Mungo people, when Aboriginal people came and said, hey, look, hey, wait a minute, this is our history, not yours.
3: Indigenous Australians from the region campaigned for Mungo Man to be returned to his ancestral home. In 2015, the Australian National University apologised for their original excavation. 2 years later, Mungo Man was returned to Mungo National Park. And in 2022, in accordance with the wishes of the Indigenous community, he was reburied in a secret location to protect his remains from desecration. Jim believes the fact it was undisclosed is a missed opportunity.
4: For me, it was a sad and unfortunate moment. A pilgrimage place where people could come and honour not just the bones, but the ancestral people. That never happened. Lake Mungo itself is a pilgrimage place for many people. They go there and they see the land and the amazing record of ancient people, but not the full story, not the spiritual dimension of the Mungo people. That's the story Australia still waits to digest.
3: Mungo Man is no longer regarded as Australia's oldest remains. In 2017, evidence was discovered to suggest that Aboriginal people have been in Australia for even longer, 65,000 years. But Jim's discoveries helped redefine our scientific understanding of early Australians.
4: It clearly was a moment of life-changing significance, but not to me, but also to Australian history. I have spent 50-odd years in the company with Mungo Man. He's here on my wall today behind me. I talk to him and he talks to me. I listen to him and he's asked me questions, Bowler, what have you done to my land? What have you done to my people? They become real questions to which we have to find answers. That is a dialogue that goes on between me and Mungo Man and will continue whether he's buried or not.
3: Dr. Jim Bowler, now 96, was speaking to me, Rachel Naylor, for Witness History.
7: Most museums have the old do not touch rule, but one museum in Philadelphia is changing that. 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To help visitors who are blind experience history through touch.
8: 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For once, I felt like I was not an afterthought.
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11: Good morning. In its agreement with the U.S., Iran promised not to build a nuclear weapon, which it always promised before. It also pledges to reopen the Strait of Hormuz, which was open before the war. So what did the U.S. gain? It's Morning Edition from NPR News. Immigration authorities use facial recognition technology on immigrants and protesters. Now they're giving their system to local police. I'm Amy Martinez.
12: And I'm Steve Inskeep. Photos go into a computer system and are stored for 15 years. NPR goes deep on fashion news. Tamara Keith checks out Michelle Obama's outfits at the Obama Presidential Center. And our Michelle meets the new head of Vogue. It's Thursday, June 18th. This day in 1812, the U.S. declared war against Great Britain. 2 years later, their peace deal left both sides roughly where they had started. News is next.
13: Live from NPR News in Washington, I'm Dave Mattingly. Defense Secretary Pete Hegseth says the U.S. is reviewing its military forces in Europe. Hegseth made the announcement today while speaking at NATO headquarters in Brussels, after criticizing allies he says have not done enough to provide for their own security. Hegseth also described as shameful European allies that denied U.S. forces access to their bases for American attacks against Iran. Those countries include France and Spain. A formal signing ceremony is being held in Geneva tomorrow on the deal to end the war between the U.S. and Iran. President Trump says he's signed the Memorandum of Understanding. Two researchers at MIT say they believe they've uncovered how a top-secret Russian missile actually flies. NPR's Jeff Brumfield says Moscow has fired that missile at Ukraine.
14: In October, Russia launched what it said was a nuclear-powered missile. The missile flew for almost 15 hours, far longer than a regular missile could. Jake Hecla is a researcher at MIT. He says nuclear-powered flight
15: is something that is possible, but wildly expensive and very dangerous.
14: Hecla and his colleague Scott Kemp analyzed the missile. They believe it's sucking air directly through its nuclear core and spewing radioactivity as it flies.
15: As a result, anyone living near is at enormous risk, potentially.
14: And the missile isn't all that useful, he says. Despite being nuclear-powered, it's relatively slow-moving and easy to shoot down. Jeff Brumfield, NPR News.
13: The latest poll from NPR, PBS News, and Marist shows President Trump's approval ratings have fallen to record lows. One-third of Americans say they approve of Trump's handling of the U.S. economy. That's 3 points lower than President Biden's lowest rating during his 4 years. The poll shows 36% of Americans approve of Trump's overall job performance. The Senate postponed yesterday's confirmation hearing for President Trump's pick to be permanent director of national intelligence. NPR's Eric McDaniel reports.
16: President Trump has two demands on Senate Republicans. First, he'll hold back Jay Clayton, his permanent pick as director of national intelligence, until Clayton's replacement as a federal prosecutor gets confirmed by the Senate. That leaves the very controversial Bill Pulte in the job as acting DNI. Second, Trump says he'll block renewal of a key spy law until Senate Republicans pass his election security bill, the Save America Act. They've tried twice and failed twice because the election bill doesn't have enough support to become law. It's unusual for the president to block the confirmation of his own cabinet nominee and the surveillance tool the government says is responsible for 60% of the material in the president's daily intelligence briefing. Eric McDaniel, NPR News, Washington.
13: This is NPR News. Police in Ohio say they've arrested a second suspect linked to a shooting at a neighborhood street festival in Toledo. It left 12 people wounded. A 20-year-old man was taken into custody yesterday. The other suspect, also 20 years old, was arrested nearly a week earlier. The gunfire erupted on June 6th when large crowds were attending the Old West End Festival in Toledo's historic district. Police say the shooting occurred after a fight between rival groups escalated. Stocks on Wall Street ended lower yesterday after the Federal Reserve decided to leave U.S. interest rates unchanged. NPR's Scott Horsley says the Dow lost more than 500 points, or close to 1%.
17: The Federal Reserve held its benchmark interest rate steady, but updated forecasts suggest members of the Fed's rate-setting committee expect to raise rates by a quarter percentage point before the end of the year. The news comes as a wartime spike in energy prices has pushed inflation to its highest level in more than 3 years. The Fed's new chairman, Kevin Warsh, vowed he and his colleagues will bring prices under control.
18: I've said for years inflation is a choice. You bet it is. And today I'm announcing that this committee unambiguously and unanimously have decided we are going to deliver on that.
17: Warsh also announced the formation of several task forces to review the way the Fed tracks the economy, manages its bond holdings, and communicates with the public. Scott Horsley, NPR News, Washington.
13: Later this morning, the New York Knicks will be honored with a ticker tape parade in Lower Manhattan for winning the NBA championship over the San Antonio Spurs. I'm Dave Mattingly in Washington.
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20: 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What's riding on this one regional election and why? 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
12: It's Morning Edition from NPR News. I'm Steve Inskeep in Washington, D.C.
11: Jeremy Martinez in Los Angeles, California. President Trump signed the agreement with Iran intended to end the war and get oil flowing again through the Strait of Hormuz.
12: The United States says it is prepared to lift decades of sanctions, potentially allowing hundreds of billions of dollars to flow to Iran. In return, Iran repeats its promise never to build a nuclear weapon, a promise Iran has made for decades and that U.S. officials usually have not believed. The idea now is to spend 60 days negotiating terms to back up that promise.
11: All right, here to break this down, we're joined by NPR's Greg Myrie in Tel Aviv. So, Greg, there was supposed to be a big U.S.-Iran signing ceremony in Switzerland on Friday. What changed?
0: Yeah, we got a last-minute surprise. Trump and Iran's president signed the formal agreement Wednesday. Iran's leader did it in his home country. Trump did it at the French Palace of Versailles. Now, we know Trump is enamored with such opulence, but historically, this is where a treaty ending World War I was signed, a treaty ultimately considered a failure. So there's no need for that ceremony planned Friday in Switzerland, though we are hearing the U.S. and Iran may go ahead and meet and just start working on the final agreement that still needs to happen.
21: Okay, so I saw that President Trump spoke at length about the deal. I also took questions from reporters. What jumped out at you?
0: Yeah, many things. I'll just mention two. First was Trump's language. He said he didn't want to be another Herbert Hoover, the president who presided over the Great Depression. He also said oil supplies would be depleted in another 4 weeks if the war had gone on. So remember, in the early days of the war, Trump was calling for Iran's unconditional surrender. Now he says he's ending it to avert an economic catastrophe. And second, this deal is designed to end the war, yet Trump was still using belligerent language, saying he reserves the right to resume the war.
22: If I don't like it, if they don't behave, we'll go right back to dropping bombs right smack in the middle of their head.
0: And he talked about bombing Iran a half dozen times at this press conference.
21: All right, so what should we be on the lookout for first out of this agreement?
0: Yeah, the Strait of Hormuz opening. Everybody wants this, perhaps Iran most of all. It needs to export oil for its crippled economy. So there may be logistical issues like clearing Iranian mines, for example, but everyone is expected to look for solutions, not create problems here.
21: President Trump says Iran's nuclear program is the most important issue. So how are those negotiations shaping up?
0: Yeah, this is going to be the hardest issue to resolve. And the memorandum says both sides will freeze in place as they negotiate. Iran won't work on its nuclear program. The U.S. won't impose more sanctions. But there's a lot of tough issues here. And the most important is what happens to nearly 1,000 pounds of highly enriched uranium. These negotiations are supposed to last 60 days, but that deadline can be extended.
21: All right. So what else can the U.S. and Iran expect out of this preliminary deal?
0: Well, the U.S. is getting two things it had before the war, the opening of the Strait of Hormuz and an Iranian promise not to have a nuclear weapon. This raises a key question. What did the U.S. gain from this war? Well, Iran has a lot to gain. Iran can now sell its oil freely. This is a huge immediate benefit. And a final agreement would call for the lifting of all U.S. and U.N. sanctions. Now, that's a big if, but the U.S. has squeezed Iran since the 1979 revolution there with all sorts of punitive measures. For the first time, Iran could begin to operate without all these restrictions.
21: That's NPR's Greg Myrie in Tel Aviv. Greg, thanks.
0: Sure thing, eh?
21: President Trump is putting Senate Republicans on the spot again, this time over his pick for Director of National Intelligence.
23: Okay, it's a little complicated because the president is stopping himself from installing someone in office. But here's what we think is happening. Bill Pulte, a man with a record of weaponizing government information to undermine Trump's perceived foes, will serve as the temporary boss of the nation's 18 intelligence agencies. President Trump does not want his full-time pick for that role, Jay Clayton, to move ahead with Senate confirmation until the Senate confirms a replacement for the job Clayton is leaving, U.S. Attorney for the Southern District of New York.
21: NPR congressional reporter Eric McDaniel is covering this. So, Erica, take us through what the president is asking of GOP senators.
24: So in an overnight post on Wednesday, Trump made two demands. They both show his relationship with Senate Republicans is breaking down. Let's start with the first demand. Trump said he would hold back his own director of national intelligence until the pick's replacement is confirmed, like you heard. That leaves the very controversial Bill Pulte as director of national intelligence for now.
21: So why is he so controversial?
24: He's used his first role in this administration as director of the Federal Housing Finance Agency to assail folks who'd frustrated President Trump, like Democrat Adam Schiff or former Fed Chair Jerome Powell. He accused Schiff of mortgage fraud, which he denies. Democrats are worried he'd do worse with access to the entire government surveillance toolkit. Republicans are frustrated that he lacks any national security or intel background.
21: And the president won't let the confirmation of his full-time pick move ahead?
24: No, he says it's because he wants a backfill person in place, but he also says the Senate is trying to deprive Pulte of a turn at the job. Trump has said he wants Pulte to declassify 2020 election documents and fire folks at the DNI office.
21: Okay, so you mentioned Trump had two demands.
24: The second is for Republicans to pass his election security law. Senate Republicans have tried twice and failed twice because the Save America Act doesn't have enough support to become law. As the top Senate Republican John Thune said, the U.S. Senate is bound by arithmetic, and they do not have the votes to overcome the chamber's de facto 60-vote majority required to pass legislation. But because they haven't passed it, Trump says he'll block the renewal of a key spy tool, part of the Foreign Intelligence Surveillance Act the government says underpins 60% of the president's daily intelligence brief.
21: So why would the president block a key spy tool or hold open a seat in his own cabinet?
24: I mean, things have broken down. First, we've got three co-equal branches of government. The Senate can't do what Trump wants because they don't have the votes. U.S. elections are also already secure. The president keeps making the demands anyway. Second, the Senate is supposed to be able to vet cabinet nominees, but the president's decision to block the confirmation of the full-time guy deprives them of that constitutional responsibility. This is not how checks and balances are supposed to work, but it is where we find ourselves.
21: And here's the thing. Senate Republicans have been here before, not that long ago.
24: I mean, I've recently been here in studio to talk about the president's $1.8 billion anti-weaponization fund the president hoped to use to issue payments to compensate people he says have been victimized by the government. There was also $1 billion the president wanted to fund security of his White House ballroom project. Both of those are varying degrees of defeated, but they were both massive headaches for the Senate Republicans and nearly derailed funding for one of the president's own priorities, immigration enforcement.
21: All this feels like it could be a little messy, Eric. I mean, where's it headed? Now,
24: I don't know. Presumably, the Senate tries to get Jay Clayton's replacement as U.S. Attorney for the Southern District of New York confirmed quickly to unlock some things. But the goalposts keep moving further away, and I imagine there are still some surprises that lie ahead.
21: All right, that's NPR's Eric McDaniel. Eric, thanks a lot.
24: Thank you.
21: Americans continue to not feel great about the economy or about President Trump's leadership.
23: And the latest NPR PBS News Marist poll released this morning adds more data points to that discussion.
21: NPR political reporter Stephen Fowler has been reviewing the results. Okay, Stephen, so I'm going to take a guess and say, like many things in politics, Democrats don't like how things are going. Republicans pretty much like how things are going, and independents are somewhere in the middle. So how'd I do?
1: Wow, you're pretty much spot on.
21: Perfect.
1: Overall, President Trump faces the largest gap ever of people who approve of his job as president and those who disapprove. He's at 36% approval and 59% disapproval, basically where we were with the last survey that came out in early May. You've got basically every Democrat that disapproves, about two-thirds of independents, and one in five Republicans. Like previous versions of this poll, there are notable declines in different groups that helped Trump get elected in 2024. Gen Z Americans, women, those with a household income below $50,000 a year. Some of these changes are within the margin of error of the poll, which was conducted last week before news of the agreement between the U.S. and Iran, but it is still cratering numbers from February 2025. Case in point, back then, Trump had a net positive approval rating of 22 points among rural adults, but he's now 10 points underwater. And by a roughly 2-to-1 margin, Latinos disapprove of Trump's performance. It's everywhere.
21: All right, so that's how Americans feel about the president's job overall. Tell us more about what people are feeling about the economy.
1: It's even worse for Trump, and by extension, Republicans in Congress that are on the ballot this November. Only a third of Americans say they approve of how the president is handling the economy. That's lower than the lowest marks that folks gave former President Joe Biden, who, as you may remember, presided over an economy people did not feel great about. When specifically asked about the economy, only 34% of white Americans without a college degree say they approve of Trump's handling, down from about half in April 2025. And even though gas prices have dropped about 40 cents from this time a month ago, according to AAA, the cost of filling up continues to put a strain on budgets, people say.
21: Yeah, so there's a big picture displeasure with President Trump's performance and unhappiness with the economy overall. That's one thing, though. Answering those things are one thing. What about real world impacts of all this?
1: Well, there's a lot of economic factors that are working against Republicans this year, including the gas prices, high inflation, tariff policies, that war in Iran, although the survey was done before the latest MOU that may or may not end things. In this month's survey, people were also asked about their summer plans and if costs had any bearing on things. Two-thirds responded yes. Another interesting question to me, asking if folks planned on taking a summer vacation this year, and if not, why? About half of those who said no also cited cost as a top factor.
21: Still plenty of time, though, before November and the general election. What does this data tell you about what's to come?
1: It's still much too soon to tell, especially when there are still primary elections going on. But this sort of persistent pessimism about the economy that dates back to the Biden administration, and especially among independents, is something worth watching.
21: All right, that's NPR's Stephen Fowler. Stephen, thanks.
1: Thank you.

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6: I'm Scott Tong. 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
10: I'm E. Martinez.
11: And I'm Michelle Martin. Good morning. It used to be that to find out what was in vogue, you had to, well, read Vogue. But these days, fashion is everywhere, and you can see the latest trends faster than you can make a phone call. So how does a fashion magazine that's more than 130 years old stay relevant now and into the future? It's Chloe Mao's job to figure that out. 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We met at our New York studios for our video interview series, NPR's Newsmakers.
12: Okay.
13: You're ready when you are.
12: Well, I just have to tell you, I have never been so nervous about what to wear to an interview.
14: Oh, well, I love this suit.
12: Well,
14: it's such a beautiful color.
12: Thank you.
11: Mao is 40. She's also the daughter of the actress Candice Bergen and the French filmmaker Louis Mao. After launching her reporting career covering real estate and breaking news, she started at Vogue 15 years ago in a very different role.
14: What was then called social editor, but had nothing to do with social media. Mm-hmm. It was someone who was editing the magazine section about weddings, parties, young people who are out and about, the sort of frothy, fun section.
12: So did you have any qualms about that? You're thinking, wait a minute, I'm a serious journalist, I'm not doing that?
14: For sure. I thought, you know, I don't know that I want to be writing about parties all the time, and a section that's called Flash and opens with an it girl. Is that what I want to be sinking my teeth into? Mm-hmm. And then I went to Vogue and I interviewed with many people, and every single one was smarter, funnier, sharper than the next. And I thought, oh, this is a place I want to be.
11: When I asked her why Vogue should matter to people today, Mal recalls one of her predecessors, Edna Woolman Chase.
14: she did an interview at the beginning of World War II, mm-hmm. and they said, why is Vogue important right now? Why are you continuing to publish? Yeah. And she said, Vogue is a publication for gracious living, and that is as important now as ever before, and people living in a way that is compassionate and thoughtful and makes them feel pride and reminds them what they are fighting for mm-hmm. is as important as ever.
11: Mao is looking to build on that idea of gracious living with an expansive vision of what American culture is now.
14: Vogue is a huge platform, and it is a very important endorsement, and can be, if used correctly. For example, our summer issue, which is out right now, we made the choice that we were going to make it loosely timed to the 250th anniversary of the U.S., and we had many conversations about whether in this moment of presidential hubris, we wanted to be mm-hmm. celebrating America mm-hmm. as the only thing we were celebrating. And I felt very strongly that it was. And this was actually the first time that Vogue in its history dedicated an entire issue to only featuring American designers. Mm. We support this industry and we are here for American fashion, no matter what the moment in our political establishment we are.
12: Hmm. The other thing I noticed about the June issue is that it is quite diverse. Mm-hmm. I mean, there's one photo shoot that's based in Texas, and there are three sort of featured models, one of whom is Ruth Dang, who's of Sudanese heritage. Her parents came from Sudan.
14: Both her parents came from Sudan and were, quote unquote, lost children of Sudan mm-hmm. separately, and then found each other here. And she has six siblings who are all in the shoot. And when we were planning this three-day shoot across Texas, we really wanted to photograph at Big Bend National Park. Mm-hmm. And it was at the moment when the government was threatening to build a wall in the middle of Big Bend. And that the day we shot the editorial, that plan was pulled back. Hmm. But it was right around the time that we were doing it that was no longer being pushed through. And so for us, it was about, what if this spectacular vista is no longer here?
12: But I'm also thinking about, look, these are tall, willowy, dark-complected people whose bodies, whose heritage has not always been mm-hmm. seen as beautiful. Mm-hmm. And what you're saying is what? What are you saying by doing that?
14: Vogue should be so lucky as to have Ruth and her family in Vogue. Mm-hmm. And that Texas shoot, to me, is what I would like Vogue to be representing. This idea of living beautifully, no matter what your circumstances, or despite circumstances, or because of circumstances.
12: We're also in a moment of backlash. And I wonder if you ever wonder whether there will be backlash to the different kinds of graciousness that you're bringing to Vogue.
14: I don't worry about that. I think that as long as Vogue is representing people that we really passionately believe in, then if some people don't like that, then that's a choice we've made.
12: Hmm. And your advertisers and the designers who want to present there, and also the many of the powerful people who would like to see themselves in Vogue, and what if they, I don't want to be in the same magazine as X.
14: Well, that's a shame for them. It's a tricky question for me to answer because I can't quite imagine. I'm really proud of who we're featuring and what we're celebrating in our pages. And I think that our commercial and business partners will be as well.
12: Hmm. You know, as a person who has been tasked with leading this publication into the next era, does it scare you in a way?
14: I don't feel scared. I certainly think about the future and the dramatic shifts in the digital landscape and the media landscape. But I feel a great privilege to be a steward of this brand. Mm-hmm. And I think that trusted legacy media brands can and should be more important than ever.
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13: The historical narrative of California's pioneer era often gets written in broad strokes, but a new novel turns its eyes toward the chaotic and violent forces that the Gold Rush bore down on one man in his Sierra Nevada home. We'll talk to the author of What Came West. I'm Andrew Garcia, in for Vicky Gonzalez. 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
15: Live from NPR News in Washington, I'm Dave Mattingly. Defense Secretary Pete Hegseth says the U.S. is reviewing its military forces in Europe. He announced the move today at NATO headquarters in Brussels after criticizing allies for not doing enough to provide for their own defense, along with those who denied the U.S. military access to their bases to launch attacks against Iran. Senate Minority Leader Chuck Schumer says he's not happy with President Trump's deal to end the war with Iran.
16: Trump has done a very poor job of negotiating. We are worse off than we were when the war started. The Strait of Hormuz, under greater Iranian control now than then. The leadership of Iran, more militant now than then.
15: The Memorandum of Understanding calls for the reopening of the Strait of Hormuz to commercial ship traffic and the end of the U.S. naval blockade of Iranian ports. The U.S. and Iran are expected to then begin 60 days of negotiations over Iran's nuclear program. The Federal Reserve is leaving interest rates unchanged amid higher inflation in the U.S. economy, sparked by the war with Iran. The central bank wrapped up its latest policy meeting yesterday, its first with Kevin Warsh as Fed chair. Wall Street reacted negatively. The Dow lost nearly 1%. The S&P and the Nasdaq more than 1%. This is NPR News. Health and Human Services Secretary Robert F. Kennedy Jr. has announced $700 million in funding for addiction recovery and mental health services in the U.S. He traveled to Michigan yesterday to detail the move, as Kate Wells with KFF Health News reports.
17: The secretary said the money will improve the 988 Suicide and Crisis Lifeline, substance abuse treatment, and behavioral health centers. Kennedy was at a behavioral health clinic north of Detroit, whose president and CEO says they are worried the looming $900 billion in Medicaid cuts could impact the people they serve. Earlier, Kennedy insisted that no one who qualifies for Medicaid will lose coverage.
18: The only people who lose Medicaid under the president's plan are people who are ineligible for Medicaid. They're people who are collecting it illegally.
17: The Congressional Budget Office estimates some 10 million people could be uninsured within the next decade as mandates from President Trump's budget law start to take effect next year.
15: That's Kate Wells reporting. Police in New York City say an 18-year-old was killed in Central Park yesterday when a carriage horse suddenly bolted from the driver and the victim was thrown to the ground. A local union official says at the time the driver had dismounted to take a photo of the passengers, which is not allowed. Wall Street futures are higher this morning. I'm Dave Mattingly in Washington.
19: 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He has a new special out in time for Father's Day called My Father, about a man who wasn't always there, but who Sadiq wanted to be like anyway. Join us.
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21: And I'm A. Martinez in Los Angeles, California. Federal immigration officers often use facial recognition in the field to identify undocumented immigrants. Now, a newly revealed document from the Department of Homeland Security outlines plans to give local police the same technology. NPR's Meg Anderson is here to explain this. So Meg, tell us more about the DHS document and the tech it describes.
22: Yeah, so the existence of this particular document was first reported by the news site 404 Media. And it describes a mobile app designed for local police who are deputized by ICE to enforce immigration law. Police use the app to scan the faces of people they stop. The app then runs those faces against more than 250 million government records. We're talking State Department visa records, the database TSA uses at airports. Once someone's face is scanned, the app tells police whether or not that person can be detained for an immigration violation.
21: All right. So what do we know about how police will actually use this technology?
22: Not a lot, but we do know the app launched last September. That suggests that police have already been using it. We don't know for sure. And then there's a question of whether police need to have some reason or suspicion to stop people before they use the app. I spoke to Claire Garvey about that. She's a lawyer with the Policing Project at New York University.
23: Can they walk around taking photos of whoever as sort of a dragnet way to attempt to identify individuals who might be in the country unlawfully?
22: And I should note, ICE and Border Patrol already use facial recognition technology during ICE surges in various cities. It's been common for federal officers to take photos of people, both immigrants and protesters.
21: I saw Democrats in Congress have said that they're worried the federal government is collecting this type of biometric data and storing it in a database. Does this document offer any more insight on that?
22: Yeah, so the administration has repeatedly denied the existence of a database of protesters. But last week, my colleague Jude Jaffe Block reported on a letter sent to members of Congress in which former acting ICE director Todd Lyons indicated the agency does give itself wide latitude to collect information on people. And we've heard from protesters that ICE officers have told them their photo will end up in a database. And this new document backs that up. It states that the photos end up in an internal DHS system and that they're stored there for 15 years.
21: All right, there's got to be a few privacy concerns.
22: Yeah, so first, privacy experts I spoke to felt like this app could chill freedom of speech, right? People might worry that they'll be identified at a protest, for instance, and could end up on some sort of watch list. Second, they brought up the fact that facial recognition doesn't always get it right, right? And some people detained by ICE have been mistakenly ID'd by this technology. And third, they said citizens will get caught up in this. The app can't know, you know, your citizenship, right, before the scan. And because every photo is kept for 15 years, that suggests a long-term record of both citizens and immigrants. Patrick Eddington with the Libertarian Cato Institute said giving police this capability magnifies all of those potential problems.
24: And that's what I worry about when we start talking about how this kind of technology, which can impact individual rights, when it's scaled, it can have like potentially very, very large effects affecting lots and lots of people.
21: Meg, what does DHS have to say about this new app?
22: So I asked DHS how police are using the app. The agency did not provide any more insight to us on that. But in a statement, you know, they said ICE is committed to ensuring that their local police partners have the tools that they need to support ICE's mass deportation mission. And they insist that these tools are constitutional and respect people's privacy interests.
21: That's NPR's Meg Anderson. Meg, thanks.
22: You're welcome.
9: Now let's face another story. The Obama Presidential Center opens to the public tomorrow on the south side of Chicago. Today is an invitation-only dedication. It'll be streamed online if you want to watch. Inside the museum is an exhibit featuring dresses worn by former First Lady Michelle Obama. NPR senior political correspondent Tamara Keith reports on the fashion that's included and the fashion that is not.
0: Former First Lady Michelle Obama knew people were watching what she wore, and she used that spotlight to make statements with her fashion choices, elevating emerging designers, while at other times choosing clothes that were very down to earth. That ethos is on display at the Obama Presidential Museum. And now we come to the exhibit of Michelle Obama's dresses, including the dress she wore on election night 2008, and a sleeveless dress worn between 2009 and 2013, made by Marona for Target. Yeah, a Target dress. There is a Target dress.
2: It was an important part of our story.
0: Tina Chen was Mrs. Obama's chief of staff and is now the Obama Foundation's program director.
2: You know, at one end, you've got Versace, and then in the middle, you've got, you know, the Target dress, because that is what she wanted to represent, was that full range of how does one express themselves through what they're wearing.
0: The dresses are all behind glass, but there are three fabric swatches where visitors can feel the texture of rose gold chainmail, for instance. Michelle Obama's story is featured throughout the museum, but her dresses are likely to get the most notice. A famous outfit of her husband's, however, is not on display.
3: Good afternoon, everybody.
0: The tan suit then President Obama wore to an August press conference in 2014 turned into one of the bigger controversies of his presidency. Former Republican Congressman Peter King took to CNN to register his criticism, both of Obama's tone and the tone of his suit.
4: And I thought the suit was a metaphor for his lack of seriousness.
0: For Obama supporters, the outrage over the tan suit, the audacity to wear taupe, has been a punchline for more than a decade. But apparently, Obama didn't consider it a history worth preserving. Valerie Jarrett is CEO of the Obama Foundation.
5: The reason we don't have the tan suit is President Obama gave it away when he was cleaning out his closet.
0: That means there may be a tall, skinny guy somewhere out there with an infamous tan suit in his closet who doesn't even realize it. Tamara Keith, NPR News, Chicago.
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4: I'm Nora Rahm.
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17: A Muslim American immigrant says he feels proud when he looks at the American flag. His son strongly disagrees. 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
1: 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I'm Steve Inskeep.
3: And I'm A. Martinez. Most states have laws requiring that doctors, not corporations, own medical practices. These rules are intended to put patients ahead of profit. Large companies found loopholes, so lawmakers in Oregon tried to close them. Reporter Alex Olgan reports on how a new law is working out.
4: In between shifts in the ER, Dr. Dan McGee was in an Oregon courtroom. He was fighting for his practice, Eugene Emergency Physicians. The group of more than 40 doctors and physicians' assistants staffed several emergency departments and was being replaced by a national company.
5: This was big-time David and Goliath stuff. You see 14 of their lawyers sitting there, and you see three of ours.
4: Those lawyers argued that ApolloMD, the national company, violated Oregon's corporate practice of medicine law. A doctor technically would own ApolloMD's practice in the Eugene area, but the local group's lawyers asserted that the corporation behind the scenes would control the finances and operations.
6: It's basically money for control.
4: That's Erin Fusey-Brown, a professor at Brown University. She says that's a trade-off that practices make when they turn to these national management companies. The company often takes over doctor hiring and firing and other operational decisions, she says, while promising more revenue and taking on the responsibilities that come with running an ER.
6: That starts to make the practice itself beholden to the financiers. There's worry that these investors or these corporate management companies should not be totally controlling the operations and the clinical decisions of those who are trained to deliver patient care.
4: That's what concerned Dr. Jonas Pology. He works in the Eugene Physicians Group. ApolloMD offered him and other local doctors jobs, but he worried that if he pushed back on decisions ApolloMD made, he could lose work hours.
7: There's certainly a chance that if you make, you know, enough of a stink, if you think that something needs to change, they can just stop giving you shifts.
4: ApolloMD's CEO, Dr. Yogan Patel, said the group doesn't infringe on the way its doctors practice. He says the company is being unfairly lumped in with broader concerns over physicians' feelings of disempowerment at the hands of corporate medical takeovers. Policy experts think that updating corporate medicine laws could be a fix to limit the control these management companies can exert over medical doctors. Oregon's the first state to try this. Doctors and nurses across the state tuned into the hearing while at work.
5: You could hear it almost like background music on an elevator. And at key moments, all of a sudden, the nurses would break out in a cheer.
4: They heard the federal judge question whether ApolloMD's setup was, quote, a shell game, unquote. Before any ruling, the hospital system dropped its plan to work with ApolloMD and struck a deal to stick with McGee's local group of doctors.
5: This is a big victory for independent physician groups over corporate medicine. And this is a game changer.
4: Dr. Vicki Norton agrees. She's the president of the American Academy of Emergency Medicine. The organization backed the Eugene doctors in this case. It's part of its strategy to protect independent practices.
8: This signals that law works and we need it replicated in other states to really strengthen their corporate practice laws.
4: Lawmakers in Vermont, Rhode Island, and New Mexico have introduced similar bills. And in Virginia, an independent group of ER doctors who were replaced by a large staffing firm are meeting with state legislators to try and change their laws. For NPR News, I'm Alex Olgan.

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0: 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I'm Amy Martinez.
7: And I'm Steve Inskeep. We have new information about an old missile launch. Last year, Russia launched a missile from a remote island above the Arctic Circle. That missile flew for hours, and Russia claimed it was powered by a nuclear reactor. American researchers now believe they understand how that works. NPR's Jeff Brumfield got an exclusive look.
8: Nuclear power is sometimes used on aircraft carriers and submarines, but a nuclear-powered missile? Researcher Jake Hecla says it's been a while since anyone thought about doing that.
9: This is a concept that had not been explored in a serious way, really, since the 1950s or early 1960s.
8: The U.S. briefly tried to fly a bomber with a nuclear reactor aboard.
10: These first airborne reactor tests at Convair, Fort Worth, are supplying valuable information.
8: And it looked at missiles, too, but those plans never got off the ground. Hecla is a professor at MIT with a joint appointment in aerospace and nuclear science. He says the U.S. concluded that nuclear-powered flight
9: is something that is possible, but wildly expensive and very dangerous.
8: But that hasn't stopped the Russians. In October, they launched a missile called Burevestnik. It flew for nearly 15 hours. Because it's nuclear-powered, it could have likely flown even longer. Over the years, Russia has posted a handful of videos of Burevestnik. The more Hecla looked at them,
9: I realized that there was a ton of data here.
8: Looking at brief clips of the missile in its factory, he estimated its size by comparing it to objects in the background, like, say, a fire extinguisher.
9: I spent many hours repeating these measurements over and over and over again.
8: And once he knew how big it was, Hecla worked out how its nuclear reactor worked. The result is really worrying. He believes the missile takes air and pushes it directly through the reactor core where it's heated and shot out the back. That means this missile is literally spewing radiation as it flies.
9: It is likely to leave a radioactive trail. And as a result, anyone living near is at enormous risk, potentially, if this system flies off course.
8: In November, Russian President Vladimir Putin praised the scientists who built Burevestnik. He said its unlimited range means it can bypass missile defenses, making it a valuable weapon. But Jeffrey Lewis, a missile expert at Middlebury College, is less sure.
11: Yes, it has this very, very long range, but it flies quite slowly.
8: And slow-moving cruise missiles aren't that hard to intercept, he points out. Still, Lewis says Jake Hecla's analysis should put to rest the question of whether Burevestnik is real. The paper shows
11: it's almost certainly a terrible idea, but it's not an impossible idea.
8: And in the 21st century arms race, Lewis says, even the worst weapons can become reality. Jeff Brumfiel, NPR News.
0: In the effort to keep Iran from obtaining a nuclear weapon, there is what we see and what we can only guess at. The latest visible sign is the preliminary agreement between the U.S. and Iran. It says Iran will not procure or develop nuclear weapons, a goal that Iran maintains it isn't seeking. Nick Fountain from our Planet Money podcast reports on the unseen part of the conflict. It involves a cybersecurity researcher who found a computer virus.
12: His name is Juan Andres Guerrero Saade. But people call him Jags. He's a vice president of a cybersecurity firm called Sentinel One. And for an executive at a company that has lots of federal contracts, he has a lot of tattoos, including one related to this cyber weapon he uncovered.
13: FAT-16 has been on the back of my arm for a while now.
12: You got it tattooed?
13: Oh, yeah.
12: The cyber weapon is called FAT-16, and it dates to the mid-2000s. Though Jags first found reference to it much later in a leak of suspected NSA tools. He and a colleague tried to figure out what it was meant to do, and recently they had a breakthrough. They figured out FAT-16 messed with the part of the computer that deals with math.
13: The really, really details-based, hard calculation stuff that most of the time you never deal with.
12: But why? He couldn't figure out who the tool was designed to target.
13: Who is running high precision calculations back in 2005, doing something so interesting that it got somebody to build a super specific custom piece of malware to modify and mess with their workloads. Everything about this thing screams special.
12: Then Jags found a snippet of the malware in some software having to do with complex physics modeling. And when he looked into that software,
13: something that I run into right away is this report by the good ISIS. That's what they call themselves. I don't know what ISIS stands for. It's some kind of think tank. The good ISIS.
12: Institute for
13: something or other.
12: Stands for the Institute for Science and International Security. And their report mentioned that Iranian nuclear scientists have been using this software that FAT-16, the malware, was targeting. So Jags got his hands on an obscure piece of physics software from decades ago. Did you pay for it?
13: No. You can't buy it. You can't just buy it.
12: And found the malware does this very specific thing. It changes the math of a very specific kind of calculations in this very specific software, calculations having to do with, like, making bombs. Meaning the malware's coders knew about nuclear physics. The other thing the virus did is spread to other computers on the network.
13: The idea being that if I come to this computer and I run this simulation workload and go, hey, those results don't look right. Let's go try this other computer. And you go and you run it in the other one. That, too, will give you the right wrong answer.
12: The exact same wrong answer.
13: Exactly. And so the idea was to drive these people nuts.
12: There are still many unknowns about FAT-16. Who did it? The CIA and NSA declined to comment, and the Israeli Defense Forces did not respond to our inquiry. Who it was aimed at? North Korea also had a nuclear program at the time. And finally, if it changed the course of history. Nevertheless, Jags is pretty satisfied because his decoding lets us get a peek into the invisible cyber war. Was it worth the wait?
13: Oh, absolutely.
12: Nick Fountain, NPR News.
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0: 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I'm A. Martinez.
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0: Most museums have the old do not touch rule, but one museum in Philadelphia is changing that. 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
4: Good morning. President Trump created a headache for Senate Republicans over the Director of National Intelligence. Why does he keep derailing his party's plans just before they're about to vote? It's Morning Edition from NPR News. The first paragraph of a U.S. deal with Iran says they and their allies will stop the war, including in Lebanon. I'm Steve Inskeep.
5: And I'm A. Martinez. Israel started the war with the U.S., but says it won't leave Lebanon, we hear from a former Lebanese diplomat. Also, the latest NPR poll shows approval for Trump's handling of the economy is lower than under President Biden. And Don Gagne gives us a preview of the opening of President Obama's center in Chicago. It's Thursday, June 18th. On this day in 1983, astronaut Sally Ride became the first American woman in space. News is next.
6: Live from NPR News in Washington, I'm Korva Coleman. Defense Secretary Pete Hegseth says the Trump administration is launching a six-month review of U.S. forces based in Europe. He says President Trump wants to make sure NATO member countries are leading and paying for their own defense.
7: This review will be conducted with the benefit of inputs from the United States military, from European command. It will involve consultations with the U.S. Congress and with our allies. But make no mistake about it, this will be a real review. It will be designed to ensure that NATO is moving fast and irreversibly toward Europe leading.
6: Hegseth is visiting NATO headquarters in Brussels. President Trump is furious that European countries denied the U.S. the right to use their bases when he launched the war in Iran. Today, Hegseth called these European choices, quote, shameful. President Trump has signed a memo of understanding for a 60-day ceasefire with Iran. NPR's Franco Ordonez reports it outlines further negotiations with Iran.
8: The president told a group of eager reporters that he signed the memorandum of understanding while dining with the French president at the Palace of Versailles outside Paris.
9: Mr. President, please, just one question for French TV and the Iran deal. Just one
10: so
9: question,
10: you signed the deal?
9: You signed
10: Did
9: you the
10: sign
9: deal?
10: The MOU?
8: And according to Iranian state media, Iran has also signed the agreement. At an earlier press conference, Trump said the new agreement opens the Strait of Hormuz to toll-free shipping and states Iran will not pursue a nuclear weapon. Franco Ordonez, NPR News, Geneva.
6: The price of jet fuel has fallen to its lowest level since the war with Iran started more than 3 months ago. But NPR's Joel Rose reports the cost of airfares may not fall as quickly.
11: When jet fuel prices shot up this spring, airlines responded by raising ticket prices and fees. Now, fuel costs are coming back to earth. The average price for a gallon of jet fuel in the U.S. dropped this week to less than $3, according to the tracking firm Argus. That's down more than $2 per gallon from the peak in April. But aviation consultant Michael Boyd says don't expect the airlines to give those price hikes back right away.
12: If people will pay it, why would you take it back?
11: Boyd says travelers have shown they're willing to pay higher airfares, at least so far. And airlines face rising costs across the board, including labor. Joel Rose, NPR News, Washington.
6: Gas prices are straining Americans' wallets. Many are gloomy about the economy. The latest poll from NPR, PBS News Marist finds only one-third of Americans approve of how President Trump is handling the economy. Most Democratic respondents and two-thirds of independents said they disapproved. So did one in five Republicans. You're listening to NPR News from Washington. Authorities in eastern Washington state say a fast-moving wildfire is burning homes outside Spokane. The Spokane County Sheriff's Office says authorities have located possible human remains in a burned home after a person there refused to evacuate. NPR's Kirk Siegler reports the Upriver fire has already triggered scores of evacuations.
10: The State Department of Natural Resources says the Upriver fire ignited about 1 mile east of the city limits of Spokane, a city built out into old-growth ponderosa pine forests that has long been a major concern for fire managers. There has been some rain in the northwest in recent weeks, but not enough to chip away at a major moisture deficit after one of the driest and warmest winters on record. The National Interagency Fire Center in neighboring Idaho says this and other wildfires have already burned more than 2.5 million acres across the country this year, well ahead of the 10-year average. In Spokane, firefighters are hoping to take advantage of calmer winds, but unseasonably hot and dry weather is forecast through the weekend. Kirk Siegler, NPR News, Boise.
6: Firefighters in Los Angeles are keeping an eye on any leftover embers from a fire at a downtown warehouse. A huge blaze broke out yesterday, sending a huge plume of black smoke into the air. For several hours, residents nearby were told to shelter in place. Officials say the fire has been extinguished, but a smoke advisory is still posted. Today's the celebration parade for the New York Knicks. The Knicks won the NBA championship last Saturday for the first time in more than 50 years. Thousands of New York fans are expected to turn out. 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
4: It's Morning Edition from NPR News. I'm Steve Inskeep in Washington, D.C.
5: Jeremy Martinez in Los Angeles, California. President Trump is putting Senate Republicans on the spot again, this time over his pick for Director of National Intelligence.
4: Okay, it's a little complicated because the president is stopping himself from installing someone in office. But here's what we think is happening. Bill Pulte, a man with a record of weaponizing government information to undermine Trump's perceived foes, will serve as the temporary boss of the nation's 18 intelligence agencies. President Trump does not want his full-time pick for that role, Jay Clayton, to move ahead with Senate confirmation until the Senate confirms a replacement for the job Clayton is leaving, U.S. Attorney for the Southern District of New York.
5: NPR Congress reporter Eric McDaniel is covering this. So, Eric, take us through what the president is asking of GOP senators.
16: So in an overnight post on Wednesday, Trump made two demands. They both show his relationship with Senate Republicans is breaking down. Let's start with the first demand. Trump said he would hold back his own director of national intelligence until the pick's replacement is confirmed, like you heard. That leaves the very controversial Bill Pulte as director of national intelligence for now.
5: So why is he so controversial?
16: Yeah, he used his first role in the administration as director of the Federal Housing Finance Agency to assail folks who'd frustrated the president, like Democratic Senator Adam Schiff of California and former Fed Chair Jerome Powell. Pulte accused Schiff of mortgage fraud, which Schiff denies, and Democrats are worried Pulte would do worse with access to the entire government surveillance toolkit. Republicans are frustrated that he lacks any national security or intelligence background.
17: And the president won't let the confirmation of his full-time pick move ahead?
16: No, he says it's because he wants a backfill person in place, but he also says the Senate is trying to deprive Pulte of a turn at the job. Trump has said he wants Pulte to declassify 2020 election documents and fire folks at the DNI office.
17: Okay, so you mentioned Trump had two demands.
16: The second is for Republicans to pass his election security law. Senate Republicans have tried twice and failed twice because the Save America Act doesn't have enough support to become law. As the top Senate Republican John Thune said, the U.S. Senate is bound by arithmetic, and they do not have the votes to overcome the chamber's de facto 60-vote majority required to pass legislation. But because they haven't passed it, Trump says he'll block the renewal of a key spy tool, part of the Foreign Intelligence Surveillance Act the government says underpins 60% of the president's daily intelligence brief.
17: So why would the president block a key spy tool or hold open a seat in his own cabinet?
16: I mean, things have broken down. First, we've got three co-equal branches of government. The Senate can't do what Trump wants because they don't have the votes. U.S. elections are also already secure. The president keeps making the demands anyway. Second, the Senate is supposed to be able to vet cabinet nominees, but the president's decision to block the confirmation of the full-time guy deprives them of that constitutional responsibility. This is not how checks and balances are supposed to work, but it is where we find ourselves.
17: And here's the thing, Senate Republicans have been here before, not that long ago.
16: I mean, I've recently been here in studio to talk about the president's $1.8 billion anti-weaponization fund the president hoped to use to issue payments to compensate people he says have been victimized by the government. There was also $1 billion the president wanted to fund security of his White House ballroom project. Both of those are varying degrees of defeated, but they were both massive headaches for the Senate Republicans and nearly derailed funding for one of the president's own priorities, immigration enforcement.
17: All this feels like it could be a little messy. Eric, I mean, where's it headed? Now,
16: I don't know. Presumably, the Senate tries to get Jay Clayton's replacement as U.S. Attorney for the Southern District of New York confirmed quickly to unlock some things. But the goalposts keep moving further away, and I imagine there are still some surprises that lie ahead.
17: All right, that's NPR's Eric McDaniel. Eric, thanks a lot.
16: Thank you.
18: Do the president's latest moves make any sense? We've called political strategist Rena Shaw, founder of risk assessment firm Relax Strategies and a former Republican congressional aide. Good morning.
19: Good morning to you.
18: What do you think about when you hear that the president wants Bill Pulte to get a turn at the job of DNI in order to do some specific things like dig up 2020 election information?
19: Well, I think, number one, this is a classic Trump move, and it's also classic Trump deal-making, trying to tie the DNI confirmation to FISA renewal and the Save America Act. It's bold, but it's also really creating heartburn on the Hill right now. That's the one thing I think the president is truly unaware of and unwilling to accept, because it's even with Republicans who want these priorities done right. I think on one hand, I'm looking at the long-term play here, and that's what's most treacherous for the president. In his Truth Social post overnight, he linked again the Jay Clayton DNI hearing delay to confirming his U.S. attorney pick and then bundling FISA 702 renewal with the Save America Act. I can't overemphasize how disruptive this is and how much it's his way of forcing priorities on election security and intel tools. So what Bill Pulte has to do with all this is just sit and wait, because he's part of the chaos and he shouldn't make any sounds.
18: I'm just trying to get my brain around this. How do lawmakers respond when they hear that the president blocks his own priorities in order to get his own priorities?
19: Well, look, in looking at all this, you have to think of how very mixed this is, because we're seeing so much tension even among strong conservatives on this. I want to be very clear here. Senators like Rand Paul have long been vocal skeptics of the FISA expansions. Why? Because of privacy and civil liberties concerns. And he's pushed reforms before to protect Americans' data from incidental collection. That's one thing a lot of us are talking about in this era, just what's happening with our data and how unusual it is at the federal level in Trump 2.0, because this time around, corporations have a door wide open, and that's really the situation here. You can talk about election integrity and needing proof of citizenship and solid voter ID to prevent any non-citizens from voting, but the evidence just isn't there. So what you have Republicans, and particularly mainstream Republican leaders, saying is that they just want a clean FISA extension to keep counterterrorism tools sharp without gaps.
18: I want to invite you to get inside the president's head, granting that we have to be careful about doing this. You don't truly know what anybody thinks, but I've been reflecting on this. President Trump, to state the obvious, lost the 2020 election. Thousands of election workers from both parties affirmed that. Dozens of lawsuits failed to change the results. Recounts by his own supporters in Arizona found that he really lost. And yet the president keeps claiming fraud. Now, people used to say, well, he's lying. This is the big lie. As the years go on, is it possible that the president is just not open to reality and believes what he claims?
19: Ooh, this is a tough one, because in essence, what you're asking me is Trump really thinking it through on the political capital that he would have to spend right now to get what he wants done? And I think Trump has plenty of capital with the base in the House, right, where you're seeing certain things passed, but tying it to FISA, tying election integrity to FISA really puts real pressure on the Senate when we're so close to the midterms. And you've got, again, Rand Paul types on the libertarian wing who will demand privacy guardrails. But you've got institutionalists who worry about national security gaps. That's what's really at stake here. You know, Democrats are dug in against Pulte and the linkage. Trump can move the needle on negotiations. But in a 60-vote Senate, it's going to take some unbundling or compromise. He has the leverage, but sustained chaos is what we're talking about here. And that's what could test it ahead of midterms. So when we think about the bigger picture and that phrase, the big lie from the past, it all gets very chaotic when Republicans, who are vulnerable for re-election, when their heads are on the chopping block. That's what we're really asking about, because we've seen over many years now, the past decade that President Trump has been in our lives at the federal level, we've seen our elections are secure and fair. So it's really about the political capital we're going to see expended between the White House and Capitol Hill between now and the midterms.
18: In about 10 seconds, do you think Republicans in Congress might really break with the president this time with an election looming?
19: I think there's a stronger chance than ever, because this is the moment where Republicans' chances of keeping control of Congress in November are genuinely affected in the most severe way we've ever seen, again, since Trump came back.
18: Political strategist Rena Shah, thanks so much.
19: Thank you.
17: Some major student loan changes go into effect on July 1st. They were part of Republicans' One Big Beautiful Act last year. NPR education correspondent Corey Turner runs through the top six changes in 90 seconds.
20: All right, here we go. One, it's the end of the short-lived Biden-era repayment plan called SAVE. If you're one of the 7 million borrowers who is still enrolled in SAVE, it's time to switch plans, or else your loans will automatically be moved in one of the least flexible standard repayment plans. Two, new borrowers. You're going to have two new repayment plans to choose from, but only those two moving forward, including an income-based plan known as the Repayment Assistance Plan, or RAP. Borrowers are likely going to have to pay more under RAP than they would have under SAVE, but it does have a few perks, including waiving extra monthly interest and helping lower-income borrowers chip away at their loan principal. Three, student loan forgiveness. It's going to be a little harder to come by for new borrowers, though they can still qualify for public service loan forgiveness, which promises debt cancellation after working 10 years in a public service job. Four, new grad students. You're going to see some tight new loan limits. Instead of being able to borrow as much as you need each year, grad students will be limited to $20,500 a year unless you're enrolled in one of 11 professional degree programs. Five, parents and caregivers who want to take out Parent PLUS loans, you will also see new limits, $20,000 per child per year. And six, the Pell Grant program for low-income students is being expanded to cover workforce training. Think courses between 8 to 15 weeks for things like welding or to become a nursing assistant. Corey Turner, NPR News.
17: Corey had 90 seconds to work with there. And because I know you want to hear more, go to npr.org, where we've got just about everything you need to know about the coming student loan changes.

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6: I'm Scott Tong. 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
0: This is Morning Edition from NPR News. I'm E. Martinez.
9: And I'm Steve Inskeep. The agreement between the United States and Iran calls for a ceasefire by their allies on all fronts in the war, including Lebanon. That's where Israel has been fighting Hezbollah. Israel's ambassador to the U.S., Michael Leiter, responded this way on this program Tuesday.
10: We're not going to withdraw from South Lebanon, and the madmen of Tehran have no business poking their nose into Lebanon.
9: Not going to withdraw. So what does that mean for Lebanon? Let's ask Tracy Shamoun, a former Lebanese diplomat who knows many Lebanese leaders and is in Beirut. Welcome to the program.
11: Hi, welcome.
9: What do you think Israel is required to do in Lebanon?
11: Well, I've always said from the beginning that Israel is not just wanting to pursue Hezbollah in Lebanon. This was something that they, by their own admission, had been preparing for about a year.
9: Mm-hmm.
11: And they had positioned all their tanks and bulldozers at the border in preparation for the eventuality of being able to launch this operation. So as far as I'm concerned, their ambitions are not just about Hezbollah, but they're also about acquiring territory in South Lebanon, which they've made very clear. And if you look at their security zone, which extends about 10 kilometers into Lebanon, and they've gone way beyond that,
9: mm-hmm.
11: The security zone encompasses all the oil and gas facilities that Lebanon may have in the future. And also it gives them access to the vital waters of the Litani River, which they've coveted for many, many decades.
9: I guess we should note Israelis deny they have territorial ambitions, insist this is only about security. You're offering a different view of their motives. But what do you think that this agreement is requiring them to do? What do you think is demanded of them for real here?
11: Well, legitimately, they have no right to establish a buffer zone in a sovereign country. It would be like Mexico coming into Texas and saying, okay, we're going to take 10 kilometers of your land and turn it into a buffer zone. And so therefore, reclaiming the complete sovereignty of Lebanese territory is primordial in any negotiations. Now, the Israelis are saying it's to protect the citizens in the north. Well, the best way to protect the citizens in the north is to abide by a complete comprehensive ceasefire where nobody fires at anybody. And I think this is what the agreement is trying to achieve between the U.S. and Iran, is that there is a complete ceasefire. Israel has violated the ceasefire since that agreement at least 100 times. So it's very clear that they don't want to stop the aggression and activity in Lebanon.
9: Israel's ambassador in that interview that I played a clip from makes an interesting assertion. I understood him to say, actually, Hezbollah is the occupier. They're an armed group. They're not under the authority of the Lebanese government, and there they are. How do you think most Lebanese people view Hezbollah?
11: Hezbollah is a grassroots Lebanese movement composed of the Shia population, which is predominant in the south of Lebanon. They were militarized as a result of the successive invasions of Israel and were successful in pushing Israel out in 2006, when Israel had to retreat after 20 years of occupation of South Lebanon. It's been termed a terrorist movement because of its association with Iran, which was obviously, you know, on the sanctions list, and also, you know, obviously the target of this war. But I think that things are going to change now, and I think that with Iran moving more into a space of legitimacy, international legitimacy, I think that the definitions will change.
9: What is the best case scenario for Lebanon here?
11: The best case scenario is that Israel complies in the first instance to retreat back to what they call their security zone, which is 8 to 10 kilometers, because right now they're occupying about 25% of Lebanon. If they retreat back to that, it'll be about 6% of Lebanese territory, at which point they can sit and have negotiations with the Lebanese about defining the borders, about the Lebanese army coming in and taking over certain positions, and about the disarmament of Hezbollah within a larger context of a national defense strategy for Lebanon.
9: Tracy Shamoun is a former Lebanese diplomat. She's in Beirut. Thanks for your insights.
11: Thank you.
0: The price of jet fuel is at its lowest level since the war with Iran began. NPR's Joel Rose reports on what that means for the price of tickets.
12: When jet fuel prices shot up this spring, airlines responded by raising ticket prices and fees. Now, fuel costs are coming back to earth. But don't expect the airlines to give those price hikes back right away.
13: If people will pay it, why would you take it back? I mean, if people are willing to pay an extra $5 to check a bag and there's no pushback, don't be silly.
12: Michael Boyd is a longtime aviation consultant. He says travelers have shown they're willing to pay higher ticket prices, at least so far. And Boyd says airlines face rising costs across the board, not just for jet fuel.
13: We have labor costs going up. We have operational costs going up at airports, etc. So in terms of looking forward to a future of bright, low $59 fares, that was on another planet long, long ago.
12: The average price for a gallon of jet fuel in the U.S. dropped this week to less than $3, according to the tracking firm Argus, down more than $2 per gallon from the peak in April, though still higher than before the war in Iran began.
14: So once again, we meet in challenging and unpredictable times.
12: Willie Walsh is the head of the International Air Transport Association, which represents airlines around the world. At the organization's meeting in Brazil earlier this month, Walsh said the high cost of fuel has already hurt airlines' bottom lines.
14: We expect average jet fuel prices to be 70% higher year on year, and that will add $100 billion to our collective fuel bill this year.
12: Walsh says that means wafer-thin profit margins for the global industry of just 2%. In the U.S. alone, airlines lost $1 billion in the first quarter of the year, according to the Department of Transportation. And even if the Strait of Hormuz reopens to shipping, airline executives say fuel prices won't return to normal overnight. That's particularly challenging for smaller carriers like JetBlue, which hasn't turned a profit since 2019. Here's Joanna Garrity, JetBlue's CEO, speaking with Bloomberg at the meeting in Brazil.
15: Even if the war were to end, we're not planning for oil prices to snap back overnight. We think it's going to be a longer protracted sort of unwind of the escalated fuel prices.
12: Average airfares have come down a bit in recent weeks, according to several tracking firms, but they're still up more than 20% compared to this time last year. Joel Rose, NPR News, Washington.

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5: In The Death of Robin Hood, Hugh Jackman stars as a grizzled older Robin grappling with his legacy of violence. 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
7: Good morning, Amy Martinez. While El Salvador did not qualify for this year's World Cup, it still set up a giant inflatable soccer ball in the country's capital. But heavy rain and winds over the weekend blew the ball off its anchors and into traffic. Now, one video shows one car slamming its brakes to avoid it. The ball then rolled into an oncoming van, but conditions were slippery, so the van was not able to maintain possession. The lightweight ball then bounced off and rolled away. It's Morning Edition.
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17: A Muslim American immigrant says he feels proud when he looks at the American flag. His son strongly disagrees. 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
0: Good morning. I'm Steve Inskeep with some aquatic dating news. Female dolphins keep track of male dolphins who get pushy. Each dolphin has a signature whistle, sort of like its name, and researchers played some of the whistles through underwater speakers off Australia. When females heard the whistle of a guy with a reputation for aggressive mating tactics, the females took off. A little bit like humans sometimes do. It's Morning Edition.
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0: 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I'm Steve Inskeep.
20: And I'm A. Martinez. Most states have laws requiring that

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1: More than 40 doctors and physician's assistants staffed several emergency departments and was being replaced by a national company.
2: This was big time David and Goliath stuff. You see 14 of their lawyers sitting there and you see three of ours.
1: Those lawyers argued that Apollo MD, the national company, violated Oregon's corporate practice of medicine law. A doctor technically would own Apollo MD's practice in the Eugene area, but the local group's lawyers asserted that the corporation behind the scenes would control the finances and operations.
3: It's basically money for control.
1: That's Erin Fusay Brown, a professor at Brown University. She says that's a trade-off that practices make when they turn to these national management companies. The company often takes over doctor hiring and firing and other operational decisions, she says, while promising more revenue and taking on the responsibilities that come with running an ER.
3: That starts to make the practice itself beholden to the financiers. There's worry that these investors or these corporate management companies should not be totally controlling the operations and the clinical decisions of those who are trained to deliver patient care.
1: That's what concerned Dr. Jonas Pology. He works in the Eugene Physicians Group. Apollo MD offered him and other local doctors jobs, but he worried that if he pushed back on decisions Apollo MD made, he could lose work hours.
4: There's certainly a chance that if you make, you know, enough of a stink, if you think that something needs to change, they can just stop giving you shifts.
1: Apollo MD's CEO, Dr. Yogan Patel, said the group doesn't infringe on the way its doctors practice. He says the company is being unfairly lumped in with broader concerns over physicians' feelings of disempowerment at the hands of corporate medical takeovers. Policy experts think that updating corporate medicine laws could be a fix to limit the control these management companies can exert over medical doctors. Oregon's the first state to try this. Doctors and nurses across the state tuned into the hearing while at work.
2: You could hear it almost like background music on an elevator. And at key moments, all of a sudden, the nurses would break out in a cheer.
1: They heard the federal judge question whether Apollo MD's setup was, quote, a shell game, unquote. Before any ruling, the hospital system dropped its plan to work with Apollo MD and struck a deal to stick with McGee's local group of doctors.
2: This is a big victory for independent physician groups over corporate medicine. And this is a game changer.
1: Dr. Vicki Norton agrees. She's the president of the American Academy of Emergency Medicine. The organization backed the Eugene doctors in this case. It's part of its strategy to protect independent practices.
5: This signals that that law works and we need it replicated in other states to really strengthen their corporate practice laws.
1: Lawmakers in Vermont, Rhode Island, and New Mexico have introduced similar bills. And in Virginia, an independent group of ER doctors who were replaced by a large staffing firm are meeting with state legislators to try and change their laws. For NPR News, I'm Alex Olgan.

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3: From Marketplace in Washington, I'm Kimberly Adams. Kevin Warsh wrapped his first meeting as chairman of the Federal Reserve yesterday. As expected, Fed members voted to keep interest rates steady, but the path ahead for rates is far from certain. One big unknown factor? Artificial intelligence's impact on the economy. Chairman Warsh sees AI efficiency as the answer to inflation. For more on this, I'm joined by Marketplace's Nancy Marshall-Genzer. Good morning, Nancy.
5: Good morning.
3: Warsh has said that AI will push down inflation. How would that work?
5: Well, this is a supply-demand argument. The idea is AI can help workers produce more, adding to the supply of whatever their company makes with the same resources, so you can get economic growth without kindling inflation.
3: But right now, it looks like AI is actually contributing to higher prices with the build-out of data centers. So how does that square with Warsh's theory?
5: Well, that's the demand side of the story, Kimberly. The construction of data centers is driving up demand for things like computer chips, which, of course, are also used in consumer products like our phones and cars. And once the data centers are up and running, they're using a lot of power, and that increased demand can drive up electricity prices. Warsh said yesterday the demand side is showing up in the data, but the supply side benefits are harder to measure.
6: We can be less certain when we infer the timing and extent of the growth in the supply side. It may well be an intuition the supply side is going to expand, but it'll take longer. I just describe it this way. There's a race between supply and demand.
3: But in the short run, it looks like the Fed is leaning towards raising rates to try to tamp down the inflation we're seeing right now.
5: Where inflation has been stuck above the central bank's 2% target for about 5 years now. Around half the members of the FOMC, the committee that sets rates, they're signaling support for at least one interest rate hike this year.
3: Thanks, Nancy.
5: You're welcome.
3: Let's do the numbers. Dow, S&P, and NASDAQ futures are up in the 1/10% to 1 2/10% range, with the Dow future up 66 points. The 10-year Treasury yield is down at 4.46%.
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3: As you have heard and likely experienced, the price of oil has been all over the place in the past few months. And that's affected gas prices along with the cost of many other things consumers and businesses rely on. When oil prices rise, as they did after the U.S. attacked Iran, it makes other sources of energy look more attractive. And that can be an opportunity for those alternatives to take root. As Marketplace's Stephanie Hughes reports, this dynamic has played out a few times throughout U.S. history.
7: Back in the 1970s, oil prices skyrocketed. So people started to innovate.
8: People were trying everything they could.
7: Cyrus Modi studies the history of science, technology, and innovation at Maastricht University in the Netherlands.
8: They were putting money into wind, solar, regular nuclear fission, biofuels, fuel cells, kind of you name it.
7: Modi says there was lots of research being done by oil companies, but also any company that could try to gin up some energy using whatever it had went for it.
8: So aerospace companies were getting into it. So Grumman, for instance, got into wind power. Some of the satellite companies got into solar power because they already had some expertise in that.
7: Modi says even the potato brand, Orida, maker of tater tots, was trying to figure out how it could get into geothermal energy using its land in the Pacific Northwest.
8: I think they did have some view to making money off of the geothermal hotspots that they owned.
7: This is also the point where the modern solar panel, which until then had mostly been used up in space, really starts to have its moment. Dante Lariccia is an energy historian studying at Yale.
9: Prior to the 1970s, government funding for solar technologies is a couple million dollars a year. Now, after the oil shock, you know, especially under President Carter, the government is starting to commit hundreds of millions of dollars a year.
7: Lariccia says the government funded solar research and education. Congress passed a law providing tax credits for people who wanted to put solar panels on their homes. President Carter had 32 solar panels installed on the White House. Here he is speaking at the dedication ceremony in 1979.
10: No one can ever embargo the sun or interrupt its delivery to us.
7: President Carter said by the end of the 20th century, he wanted the country to derive 20% of its energy from the sun. So, what happened instead? Again, historian Dante Lariccia.
9: There's this muddle of federal energy policy.
7: Jimmy Carter had been all in on renewables. His successor, Ronald Reagan, did away with that and even removed the solar panels Carter had installed on the White House. Essentially, the federal government couldn't pick a horse to back in the energy race. And then the price of oil fell.
9: It, in a sense, recommits the United States to oil. We come out of the 70s and by the mid-80s and late 80s, pretty much back to our old ways.
7: There were some lessons that came out of this period. One is the idea that communities could create their own energy through things like solar co-ops.
9: This idea that communities can take control of, you know, their sort of, you know, energy autonomy. This is going to be something that's quite important.
7: This era also planted the seeds for renewable energy, which has grown dramatically in the U.S. In 2025, solar and wind energy generated 17% of electricity in this country. 20 years ago, it was under 1%. I'm Stephanie Hughes for Marketplace.
3: And in Washington, I'm Kimberly Adams with the Marketplace Morning Report. 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
14: Good morning. Why does President Trump keep derailing the Senate's plans? His latest move involves his pick for Director of National Intelligence. Democrat Alyssa Slotkin of Michigan joins us in this hour of Morning Edition from NPR News. The first paragraph of a U.S. deal with Iran says they and their allies will stop the war, including in Lebanon. I'm Steve Inskeep.
15: And I'm A. Martinez. Israel started the war with the U.S., but says it won't leave Lebanon, we hear from a former Lebanese diplomat. Also, the latest NPR poll shows approval for Trump's handling of the economy is lower than under President Biden. And Don Gagne gives us a preview of the opening of President Obama's center in Chicago. It's Thursday, June 18th. On this day in 1983, astronaut Sally Ride became the first American woman in space. News is next.
16: Live from NPR News in Washington, I'm Korva Coleman. In an unexpected move, President Trump and his Iranian counterpart signed an interim agreement on the Iran war 2 days earlier than scheduled. As NPR's Greg Myrie reports, the countries must still negotiate difficult issues that include the fate of Iran's nuclear program.
17: Iran's president signed the deal in his home country, while Trump did so at the opulent French palace of Versailles. Trump also issued this warning to Iran.
18: If I don't like it, if they don't behave, we'll go right back to dropping bombs right smack in the middle of their head.
17: The most immediate benefit of the deal should be the opening of the Strait of Hormuz, where the flow of oil has been largely halted for more than 3 months. Iran also pledges not to build a nuclear weapon, though the exact scope of the nuclear program must be worked out over the next 60 days in a final agreement. Iran will now be able to sell its oil freely, a major boost for its crippled economy. Greg Myrie, NPR News.
16: President Trump is demanding that the U.S. Senate pass a controversial bill on regulating voting in the U.S., but the measure has faced bipartisan resistance. Now, Trump says he won't let his nominee to be the Director of National Intelligence, Jay Clayton, move forward until the Senate does this. Clayton is the U.S. attorney in the Southern District of New York. In a complex step, Trump also wants the Senate to confirm Clayton's replacement before confirming Clayton as Director of National Intelligence. And if the Senate refuses, Trump says he'll keep the acting Director of National Intelligence in place. Here's NPR's Eric McDaniel.
19: The Senate can't do what Trump wants because they don't have the votes. U.S. elections are also already secure. The president keeps making the demands anyway. Second, the Senate is supposed to be able to vet cabinet nominees, but the president's decision to block the confirmation of the full-time guy deprives them of that constitutional responsibility. This is not how checks and balances are supposed to work, but it is where we find ourselves.
16: NPR's Eric McDaniel. Two researchers at MIT say they believe they've uncovered how a top-secret Russian missile actually flies. NPR's Jeff Brumfield says Moscow has fired the missile at Ukraine.
20: In October, Russia launched what it said was a nuclear-powered missile. The missile flew for almost 15 hours, far longer than a regular missile could. Jake Hecla is a researcher at MIT. He says nuclear-powered flight
21: is something that is possible, but wildly expensive and very dangerous.
20: Hecla and his colleague Scott Kemp analyzed the missile. They believe it's sucking air directly through its nuclear core and spewing radioactivity as it flies.
21: As a result, anyone living near is at enormous risk, potentially.
20: And the missile isn't all that useful, he says. Despite being nuclear powered, it's relatively slow moving and easy to shoot down.
16: You're listening to NPR. Defense Secretary Pete Hegseth says the Trump administration is launching a six-month review of U.S. forces based in Europe. He says President Trump wants to make sure that NATO member countries are leading and paying for their own defense. Hegseth is in NATO headquarters in Brussels. President Trump is angry European countries denied the U.S. the right to use their bases when he launched the war in Iran. The mother of one of the surprise FIFA World Cup stars will now be able to travel to the U.S. to see her son play. NPR's William Jones reports.
22: Cabo Verde's goalkeeper Vizinha has become an unexpected hero. The 40-year-old's saves against Spain led his country to a historic tie. He was in tears at the final whistle, and he said that was in part because his mother couldn't be there due to the cost of a visa. Cabo Verde is among dozens of countries whose citizens face bonds of up to $15,000 to secure a U.S. visa. But House Minority Leader Hakeem Jeffries says he's spoken with Secretary of State Marco Rubio, and he announced that Vizinha's mum will now be able to travel to Miami to see his son play Uruguay with all visa fees waived. William Jones, NPR News.
16: President Trump is scheduled to present the Medal of Honor today to retired U.S. Marine James Capers Jr. at the White House. Caper is credited with saving the lives of Marines under his command during a 1967 battle in Vietnam. Capers had also suffered multiple gunshot wounds. I'm Corva Coleman, NPR News.
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6: A local special election in the UK this week could determine the country's next prime minister. As the far right gains ground in the UK, this could also be the centre-left Labour Party's last chance to reconnect with voters for a long time. What's riding on this one regional election and why? 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
14: It's Morning Edition from NPR News. I'm Steve Inskeep in Washington, D.C.
15: And I'm Martinez in Los Angeles, California. President Trump is putting Senate Republicans on the spot again, this time over his pick for director of national intelligence.
14: Okay, it's a little complicated because the president is stopping himself from installing someone in office. But here's what we think is happening. Bill Pulte, a man with a record of weaponizing government information to undermine Trump's perceived foes, will serve as the temporary boss of the nation's 18 intelligence agencies. President Trump does not want his full-time pick for that role, Jay Clayton, to move ahead with Senate confirmation until the Senate confirms a replacement for the job Clayton is leaving, U.S. Attorney for the Southern District of New York.
15: In a few minutes, we'll hear from Senator Alyssa Slotkin on Clayton's possible confirmation. But first, NPR Congress reporter Eric McDaniel is covering this. So, Eric, take us through what the president is asking of GOP senators.
19: So in an overnight post on Wednesday, Trump made two demands. They both show his relationship with Senate Republicans is breaking down. Let's start with the first demand. Trump said he would hold back his own director of national intelligence until the pick's replacement is confirmed, like you heard. That leaves the very controversial Bill Pulte as director of national intelligence for now.
15: So why is he so controversial?
19: Yeah, he used his first role in the administration as director of the Federal Housing Finance Agency to assail folks who'd frustrated the president, like Democratic Senator Adam Schiff of California and former Fed Chair Jerome Powell. Pulte accused Schiff of mortgage fraud, which Schiff denies, and Democrats are worried Pulte would do worse with access to the entire government surveillance toolkit. Republicans are frustrated that he lacks any national security or intelligence background.
15: And the president won't let the confirmation of his full-time pick move ahead?
19: No, he says it's because he wants a backfill person in place, but he also says the Senate is trying to deprive Pulte of a turn at the job. Trump has said he wants Pulte to declassify 2020 election documents and fire folks at the DNI office.
15: Okay, so you mentioned Trump had two demands.
19: The second is for Republicans to pass his election security law. Senate Republicans have tried twice and failed twice because the Save America Act doesn't have enough support to become law. As the top Senate Republican John Thune said, the U.S. Senate is bound by arithmetic, and they do not have the votes to overcome the chamber's de facto 60-vote majority required to pass legislation. But because they haven't passed it, Trump says he'll block the renewal of a key spy tool, part of the Foreign Intelligence Surveillance Act the government says underpins 60% of the president's daily intelligence brief.
15: So why would the president block a key spy tool or hold open a seat in his own cabinet?
19: I mean, things have broken down. First, we've got three co-equal branches of government. The Senate can't do what Trump wants because they don't have the votes. U.S. elections are also already secure. The president keeps making the demands anyway. Second, the Senate is supposed to be able to vet cabinet nominees, but the president's decision to block the confirmation of the full-time guy deprives them of that constitutional responsibility. This is not how checks and balances are supposed to work, but it is where we find ourselves.
4: And here's the thing, Senate Republicans have been here before, not that long ago.
19: I mean, I've recently been here in studio to talk about the president's $1.8 billion anti-weaponization fund the president hoped to use to issue payments to compensate people he says have been victimized by the government. There was also $1 billion the president wanted to fund security of his White House ballroom project. Both of those are varying degrees of defeated, but they were both massive headaches for the Senate Republicans and nearly derailed funding for one of the president's own priorities, immigration enforcement.
4: All this feels like it could be a little messy, Eric. I mean, where's it headed? Now,
19: I don't know. Presumably, the Senate tries to get Jay Clayton's replacement as U.S. Attorney for the Southern District of New York confirmed quickly to unlock some things. But the goalposts keep moving further away, and I imagine there are still some surprises that lie ahead.
4: All right, that's NPR's Eric McDaniel. Eric, thanks a lot.
19: Thank you.
5: We've called a Democratic lawmaker with experience in the intelligence community. Senator Alyssa Slotkin of Michigan is also a former CIA analyst. Senator, good morning.
8: Morning, Steve.
5: What did you think when you heard that President Trump is determined to have Bill Pulte in that DNI job for just a little while to do some specific things?
8: I mean, the reason why Trump wants Pulte in is exactly why Pulte should never go in the job as DNI. He wants him to go in very explicitly, as your report said, to weaponize the intelligence community for this, you know, obsession he has with the false claim that he won the 2020 election. He wants him to use the perch of, you know, in charge of 17 different intelligence agencies with all kinds of data and tools at his fingertips, to use that perch to figure out and do things that make no sense for the director of national intelligence, and are just doing the bidding of Donald Trump. So it just, to me, reinforces why this man should not be in the seat.
5: It's very interesting to think about this because presumably we're talking about things that the president has wanted from the beginning, that Tulsi Gabbard, his previous choice for DNI, was not willing to do, maybe. And apparently he doesn't think Jay Clayton, his own nominee, would be willing to do. That's the kind of thing that Pulte would do.
8: It sounds like it. And we know that Bill Pulte has, like, as you said, already weaponized his current job. He's a housing official. He has access to every piece of mortgage information from every American, and he's used it. He's gone into those records and come up with these fake attacks against the Trump's perceived enemies. The idea that he won't do the exact same thing in the DNI's office, but with more tools, is just folly. So it's important he not be in.
5: The president has also threatened to block, as we heard, reauthorizing a part of the Foreign Intelligence Surveillance Act, which authorizes a lot of spying. Eric McDaniel observed that this is a tool for the president. It fills the president's daily brief. Is he threatening to hurt himself if he doesn't get what he wants?
8: Yeah, I mean, I think honestly, it's like cutting off your nose to spite your face. It's hurting yourself. You know, the president's primary responsibility is to protect against foreign threats. As someone who was a CIA analyst and wrote the presidential daily brief for the president on the topics I was covering, this is important information to get right, regardless of your party, regardless of your political views or whatever fight you're having with the Hill.
5: Nevertheless, he is causing those of you in the Senate who care about national security some trouble. We had Mark Warner, your fellow Democrat from Virginia, on the program a few days ago, and he sounded genuinely upset by the possibility that this spying authorization might expire.
8: Yeah, and we've worked really hard to put reforms into the legislation to make it something that makes sense for 2026. But again, if the primary responsibility of any administration is protect against foreign threats, it's a tool in that toolkit that he's leaving on the table.
5: And he's saying, listen, if you want your FISA, all you got to do is pass my election security bill, my SAVE Act. Are you likely to just do that?
8: No. I mean, I think there's no clearer way that he wants to try and change the outcome of the election than trying to change who can vote. And it's a massive way of making it harder to vote, especially for women in this country who have their married name. So it's a bad bill. And even my Republican colleagues know that.
5: I want to underline what you're talking about here, Senator. We've had some discussion of this on the program. The Save America Act requires stronger proof of citizenship. And it's possible that something like a birth certificate would not match up for a married woman who changed her name, as is very common. That's the concern you're raising, right?
8: Yeah, and by the way, you can't vote as a non-citizen in a place like Michigan. That's just not a possibility. Of course, we don't want non-citizens voting, but this idea that you have to show an original birth certificate to vote, potentially at the polls, well, if you're a married woman, then your birth certificate has a different name. So it's just, it creates amazing headaches for a huge number of people and just doing their constitutional right to vote.
5: I want to invite you to put yourself in the president's head. Now, this is always risky to do. We should state that. We don't really know what the president is thinking. But as a critic of the president, as someone in the other party, I think you have to try to understand what you believe he is doing. Why do you think the president keeps repeating lies about 2020 or falsehoods about 2020, claiming that he won when he obviously lost? Why do you think he keeps going after that?
8: Who knows? It's like a record that keeps skipping. He's obsessed with it. Now, someone pointed out to me that when he lost the Iowa caucuses in 2016, that was the first time he said an election had been rigged, that he's obsessed with the fact that he can't possibly actually lose. And so there must be some sort of falsehoods. He said that at the State of the Union, that if his party loses in November, it's because the election was rigged. And he said it over 100 times just this year. So he's telling us what he thinks. He's telling us what he's obsessed with, despite the fact that it's not true and 60 courts have said so. I can't understand it other than his ego and his desire to show himself as, you know, the leader, the central leader of this sort of last 15 years hinges on the fact that he can't be a loser in anything, even though he was.
5: Is it strategic, perhaps? It discredits any election in the future that his party doesn't win.
8: Well, he's certainly absolutely trying to inject misinformation and disinformation and make people less sure of their own democracy.
5: Senator Alyssa Slotkin of Michigan, thanks so much.
8: Thank you.
4: Some major student loan changes go into effect on July 1st. They were part of Republicans' One Big Beautiful Act last year. NPR education correspondent Corey Turner runs through the top six changes in 90 seconds.
7: All right, here we go. One, it's the end of the short-lived Biden-era repayment plan called SAVE. If you're one of the 7 million borrowers who is still enrolled in SAVE, it's time to switch plans, or else your loans will automatically be moved in one of the least flexible standard repayment plans. Two, new borrowers. You're going to have two new repayment plans to choose from, but only those two moving forward, including an income-based plan known as the Repayment Assistance Plan, or RAP. Borrowers are likely going to have to pay more under RAP than they would have under SAVE, but it does have a few perks, including waiving extra monthly interest and helping lower-income borrowers chip away at their loan principal. Three, student loan forgiveness. It's going to be a little harder to come by for new borrowers, though they can still qualify for public service loan forgiveness, which promises debt cancellation after working 10 years in a public service job. Four, new grad students. You're going to see some tight new loan limits. Instead of being able to borrow as much as you need each year, grad students will be limited to $20,500 a year unless you're enrolled in one of 11 professional degree programs. Five, parents and caregivers who want to take out Parent PLUS loans, you will also see new limits, $20,000 per child per year. And six, the Pell Grant program for low-income students is being expanded to cover workforce training. Think courses between 8 to 15 weeks for things like welding or to become a nursing assistant. Corey Turner, NPR News.
4: Corey had 90 seconds to work with there. And because I know you want to hear more, go to NPR.org, where we've got just about everything you need to know about the coming student loan changes. This is NPR News.
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24: This is Morning Edition from NPR News. I'm Amy Martinez.
14: And I'm Steve Inskeep. The agreement between the United States and Iran calls for a ceasefire by their allies on all fronts in the war, including Lebanon. That's where Israel has been fighting Hezbollah. Israel's ambassador to the U.S., Michael Leiter, responded this way on this program Tuesday.
25: We're not going to withdraw from South Lebanon, and the madmen of Tehran have no business poking their nose into Lebanon.
14: Not going to withdraw. So what does that mean for Lebanon? Let's ask Tracy Shamoun, a former Lebanese diplomat who knows many Lebanese leaders and is in Beirut. Welcome to the program.
26: Hi, welcome.
14: What do you think Israel is required to do in Lebanon?
26: Well, I've always said from the beginning that Israel is not just wanting to pursue Hezbollah in Lebanon. This was something that they, by their own admission, had been preparing for about a year.
14: Mm-hmm.
26: And they had positioned all their tanks and bulldozers at the border in preparation for the eventuality of being able to launch this operation. So as far as I'm concerned, their ambitions are not just about Hezbollah, but they're also about acquiring territory in South Lebanon, which they've made very clear. And if you look at their security zone, which extends about 10 kilometers into Lebanon, and they've gone way beyond that,
14: mm-hmm.
26: the security zone encompasses all the oil and gas facilities that Lebanon may have in the future. And also it gives them access to the vital waters of the Litani River, which they've coveted for many, many decades.
14: I guess we should note Israelis deny they have territorial ambitions, insist this is only about security. You're offering a different view of their motives. But what do you think that this agreement is requiring them to do? What do you think is demanded of them for real here?
26: Well, legitimately, they have no right to establish a buffer zone in a sovereign country. It would be like Mexico coming into Texas and saying, okay, we're going to take 10 kilometers of your land and turn it into a buffer zone. And so therefore, reclaiming the complete sovereignty of Lebanese territory is primordial in any negotiations. Now, the Israelis are saying it's to protect the citizens in the north. Well, the best way to protect the citizens in the north is to abide by a complete comprehensive ceasefire where nobody fires at anybody. And I think this is what the agreement is trying to achieve between the U.S. and Iran, is that there is a complete ceasefire. Israel has violated the ceasefire since that agreement at least 100 times. So it's very clear that they don't want to stop the aggression and activity in Lebanon.
14: Israel's ambassador in that interview that I played a clip from makes an interesting assertion. I understood him to say, actually, Hezbollah is the occupier. They're an armed group. They're not under the authority of the Lebanese government, and there they are. How do you think most Lebanese people view Hezbollah?
26: Hezbollah is a grassroots Lebanese movement composed of the Shia population, which is predominant in the south of Lebanon. They were militarized as a result of the successive invasions of Israel and were successful in pushing Israel out in 2006 when Israel had to retreat after 20 years of occupation of South Lebanon. It's been termed a terrorist movement because of its association with Iran, which was obviously, you know, on the sanctions list and also, you know, obviously the target of this this war. But I think that things are going to change now. And I think that with Iran moving more into a space of legitimacy, international legitimacy, I think that the definitions will change.
5: What is the best case scenario for Lebanon here?
26: The best case scenario is that Israel complies in the first instance to retreat back to what they call their security zone, which is 8 to 10 kilometers, because right now they're occupying about 25% of Lebanon.
5: Hmm.
26: If they retreat back to that, it'll be about 6% of Lebanese territory, at which point they can sit and have negotiations with the Lebanese about defining the borders, about the Lebanese army coming in and taking over certain positions, and about the disarmament of Hezbollah within a larger context of a national defense strategy for Lebanon.
5: Tracy Shamoun is a former Lebanese diplomat. She's in Beirut. Thanks for your insights.
26: Thank you.
15: The price of jet fuel is at its lowest level since the war with Iran began. NPR's Joel Rose reports on what that means for the price of tickets.
0: When jet fuel prices shot up this spring, airlines responded by raising ticket prices and fees. Now, fuel costs are coming back to earth, but don't expect the airlines to give those price hikes back right away.
16: If people will pay it, why would you take it back? I mean, if people are willing to pay an extra $5 to check a bag and there's no pushback, don't be silly.
0: Michael Boyd is a longtime aviation consultant. He says travelers have shown they're willing to pay higher ticket prices, at least so far. And Boyd says airlines face rising costs across the board, not just for jet fuel.
16: We have labor costs going up. We have operational costs going up at airports, etc. So in terms of looking forward to a future of bright, low $59 fares, that was on another planet long, long ago.
0: The average price for a gallon of jet fuel in the U.S. dropped this week to less than $3, according to the tracking firm Argus, down more than $2 per gallon from the peak in April, though still higher than before the war in Iran began.
17: So once again, we meet in challenging and unpredictable times.
0: Willie Walsh is the head of the International Air Transport Association, which represents airlines around the world. At the organization's meeting in Brazil earlier this month, Walsh said the high cost of fuel has already hurt airlines' bottom lines.
17: We expect average jet fuel prices to be 70% higher year on year, and that will add $100 billion to our collective fuel bill this year.
0: Walsh says that means wafer-thin profit margins for the global industry of just 2%. In the U.S. alone, airlines lost $1 billion in the first quarter of the year, according to the Department of Transportation. And even if the Strait of Hormuz reopens to shipping, airline executives say fuel prices won't return to normal overnight. That's particularly challenging for smaller carriers like JetBlue, which hasn't turned a profit since 2019. Here's Joanna Garrity, JetBlue's CEO, speaking with Bloomberg at the meeting in Brazil.
18: Even if the war were to end, we're not planning for oil prices to snap back overnight. We think it's going to be a longer protracted sort of unwind of the escalated fuel prices.
0: Average airfares have come down a bit in recent weeks, according to several tracking firms, but they're still up more than 20% compared to this time last year. Joel Rose, NPR News, Washington.

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1: 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Thank you, Kyle.
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3: The historical narrative of California's pioneer era often gets written in broad strokes, but a new novel turns its eyes toward the chaotic and violent forces that the Gold Rush bore down on one man in his Sierra Nevada home. We'll talk to the author of What Came West. I'm Andrew Garcia, in for Vicky Gonzalez. 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
4: Live from NPR News in Washington, I'm Dave Mattingly. Hours after President Trump signed the deal to end war with Iran, Defense Secretary Pete Hegseth says the Pentagon is launching a six-month review of U.S. forces in Europe. He announced the move at NATO headquarters in Brussels. That's where Hegseth criticized some NATO allies for blocking U.S. forces from accessing their bases as the president pressed the war with Iran. Hegseth called that shameful. AAA says the cost of regular gasoline in the U.S. has fallen to $4 a gallon. The price has dropped 52 cents in the last month. The cost of jet fuel has declined to its lowest level since the war with Iran began. But NPR's Joel Rose says it could take a while before airline passengers see cheaper fares.
5: When jet fuel prices shot up this spring, airlines responded by raising ticket prices and fees. Now, fuel costs are coming back to earth. The average price for a gallon of jet fuel in the U.S. dropped this week to less than $3, according to the tracking firm Argus. That's down more than $2 per gallon from the peak in April. But aviation consultant Michael Boyd says don't expect the airlines to give those price hikes back right away.
6: If people will pay it, why would you take it back?
5: Boyd says travelers have shown they are willing to pay higher airfares, at least so far. And airlines face rising costs across the board, including labor. Joel Rose, NPR News, Washington.
4: This is NPR News. The Department of Education says it's moving its special education offices to Health and Human Services. That's raising concerns among disability advocates, as NPR's Jonaki Mehta reports.
7: When the Ed Department first opened its doors in 1980, special education was intentionally placed within it, with the goal of giving students with disabilities the same access to a quality education as their non-disabled peers. Before that, education programs for students with disabilities were lumped together with health and welfare.
8: It did not work then because piecemealing led to widespread inefficiency and widespread discrimination.
7: That's Jacqueline Rodriguez of the National Center for Learning Disabilities, who worries the clock is being turned back for disabled students and their rights. Department officials say the move will lead to more efficiency and effectiveness. These latest changes are part of the Trump administration's bigger project to dismantle the education department altogether. Jonaki Mehta, NPR News.
4: NPR's Brian Mann is in New York, where the city will honor the NBA champion Knicks this morning with a ticker tape parade.
9: People have been lining up here since before dawn. I took the subway into Lower Manhattan around 5:30 in the morning, and the car was already packed, but everybody grinning, wearing Knicks jerseys, chanting and celebrating this NBA victory.
4: The Knicks beat the San Antonio Spurs in 5 games. I'm Dave Mattingly, NPR News in Washington.
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12: It's Morning Edition from NPR News. I'm Amy Martinez in Los Angeles, California.
13: And I'm Steve Inskeep in Washington, D.C. Ukraine launched a new wave of drone attacks on Russia overnight, with the majority targeting Moscow. Here's the sound as some of the strikes hit, as captured on Russian social media. You can hear the buzz of the drones, the blast, the car alarms. It amounted to one of the largest attacks on the Russian capital since the Kremlin ordered the invasion of Ukraine more than 4 years ago. NPR's Russia correspondent Charles Maines is in Moscow. Charles, you're okay?
14: I'm just fine, Steve. Thanks.
13: Good, good. Glad to hear it. When we say this is one of the largest attacks, how large was it?
14: Well, Moscow Mayor Sergei Sobyanin said nearly 200 Ukrainian drones were basically shot down on approach to the capital overnight and into the morning, but acknowledged that several had managed to hit the city's main oil refinery. These videos, some of which we heard in your intro, circulating on social media, show drones repeatedly striking this facility, sending these large fireballs skyward and expletives tumbling out of many of Russian mouth. In one instance, an explosion sent the lid of a round oil container rocketing skyward. It really looked like something from a CGI effect in a movie.
13: Wow.
14: I should add that Russian intercepts also appear to have played a role in some of the damage we've seen. For example, one drone crashed into a mega mall here. Another slammed into a high-rise apartment. Presumably, those drones were intended elsewhere. But even hours after the attack, you saw thick plumes of black smoke massed along the Moscow skyline. All four of the city's airports have suspended operations. So all in all, a real jolt to the city, and we're still waiting to hear about injuries.
13: So how does this attack on Moscow's main oil refinery fit in with the recent attack on another big city, St. Petersburg?
14: Yeah, I was in St. Petersburg for that attack, and it was similarly, we saw big plumes of black smoke over the city. In recent months, Ukraine has upped these attacks on Russian energy infrastructure in a bid to both dent the Kremlin's war chest, and also, I think, to bring the war that has ravaged Ukraine home to Russians as well. In a statement after these latest attacks, Ukrainian President Volodymyr Zelensky justified them as a response to intense Russian bombing of Ukrainian cities. He also painted them essentially as a message. It was time for Russia to end the war and enter into some form of diplomatic negotiations.
13: Any chance of that?
14: Well, probably not. You know, we haven't heard from Vladimir Putin, Russian President Vladimir Putin. He's actually in the city of Kazan today in Tatarstan, hosting a regional Asia conference. He made some comments early on in the morning that seemed to pretend as if this had never happened. But Russia certainly has been attuned to comments recently from President Trump that he wants to reengage on the Ukraine issue now that at least it seems for now the war with Iran has quieted down. In fact, a Kremlin aide said they're expecting White House envoys Steve Witkoff and Jared Kushner in Moscow in the near soon, although we don't have an exact date for that. But the aide said it was really to explain the real picture from the Russian view of what's happening in this war, suggesting that somehow Trump was getting bad information from Europeans and this idea that somehow Ukraine had the upper hand. But meanwhile, we also heard from Russian nationalists who once again have said these brazen attacks that we saw today mean that, you know, Russia should punch harder, should use more powerful missiles to bring Ukraine to heel. Whether that takes hold with Vladimir Putin, we just have to wait and see.
13: Charles, thanks so much.
14: Thank you.
13: NPR's Charles Maines.
12: Americans continue to not feel great about the economy or about President Trump's leadership.
13: And the latest NPR PBS News Marist poll released this morning adds more data points to that discussion.
12: NPR political reporter Stephen Fowler has been reviewing the results. Okay, Stephen, so I'm going to take a guess and say, like many things in politics, Democrats don't like how things are going. Republicans pretty much like how things are going. And independents are somewhere in the middle. So how'd I do?
15: Wow, you're pretty much spot on.
12: Perfect.
15: Overall, President Trump faces the largest gap ever of people who approve of his job as president and those who disapprove. He's at 36% approval and 59% disapproval, basically where we were with the last survey that came out in early May. You've got basically every Democrat that disapproves, about two-thirds of independents, and one in five Republicans. Like previous versions of this poll, there are notable declines in different groups that helped Trump get elected in 2024. Gen Z Americans, women, those with a household income below $50,000 a year. Some of these changes are within the margin of error of the poll, which was conducted last week before news of the agreement between the U.S. and Iran, but it is still cratering numbers from February 2025. Case in point, back then, Trump had a net positive approval rating of 22 points among rural adults, but he's now 10 points underwater. And by a roughly 2-to-1 margin, Latinos disapprove of Trump's performance. It's everywhere.
12: All right, so that's how Americans feel about the president's job overall. Tell us more about what people are feeling about the economy.
15: It's even worse for Trump, and by extension, Republicans in Congress that are on the ballot this November. Only a third of Americans say they approve of how the president is handling the economy. That's lower than the lowest marks that folks gave former President Joe Biden, who, as you may remember, presided over an economy people did not feel great about. When specifically asked about the economy, only 34% of white Americans without a college degree say they approve of Trump's handling, down from about half in April 2025. And even though gas prices have dropped about 40 cents from this time a month ago, according to AAA, the cost of filling up continues to put a strain on budgets, people say.
12: Yeah, so there's a big picture displeasure with President Trump's performance and unhappiness with the economy overall. Answering those things are one thing. What about real world impacts of all this?
15: There are many economic factors working against Republicans this year, including the gas prices, high inflation, tariff policies, the war in Iran, although this survey was done before the latest memorandum of understanding that, as I understand, may or may not end things. In this month's survey, people were asked about summer plans and if costs had any bearing on things. Two-thirds responded yes. Another interesting question to me asked if folks planned on taking a summer vacation, and if not, why? About half of those who said no cited cost as a top factor.
12: Still plenty of time, though, before November and the general election. What does this data tell you about what's to come?
15: Well, it's obviously much too soon to tell, especially when there are still primary elections going on. But this sort of persistent pessimism about the economy that dates back to the Biden administration and is especially acute among independents sets up the following situation that strategists from both parties say could play out, where in key races, people who at one point supported Trump switch back to Democrats, who offer solutions to rising prices, and some of the most loyal Trump base opt to stay home.
12: All right, that's NPR's Stephen Fowler. Stephen, thanks.
15: Thank you.
12: There's a 24-year-old American striker wowing soccer fans all over the world. Florin Balogun pulled off a historic accomplishment last week when he became the first United States player to score multiple goals at a World Cup in almost 100 years. A century, that's a long time. We have a profile of him on tomorrow's Morning Edition. You can listen on your phone, over the air, on the pitch, or in the NPR app, or you can ask your smart speaker to play NPR. This is NPR News.
16: Good morning, I'm Laura Kane at the BBC. In West Africa, there's been gunfire and explosions at Niger's main airport in the capital, Niamey. Reports say the attackers have been repelled. Residents believe insurgents were trying to take over the airport. The BBC's Chris Awokor.
17: Residents say the shooting started around 6 a.m., coming from the main entrance of the airport, and continued for several hours. Witnesses reported heavy presence of defense and security forces, who quickly sealed off the area.
16: The United Arab Emirates has become the first Arab country to set a minimum age for social media use, approving new rules that ban children under 15 from creating or using personal social media accounts. Camilla Mills has more on the story.
18: The new regulations will require platforms to introduce reliable age verification systems and prevent companies from using children's online activity for advertising or commercial purposes. Young people aged 15 and 16 will only be allowed regulated access
16: And President Zelensky has described the latest Ukrainian attack on a Moscow oil refinery and other targets as a completely fair response to Russian attacks on Ukraine. Steve Rosenberg's in Moscow.
19: And it's not just the capital that's been targeted. The Russian Defense Ministry has reported that overnight, across the country, 555 Ukrainian drones were intercepted and destroyed.
16: Overnight, Russia again bombarded several Ukrainian regions. I'm Nora Kane at the BBC in London.
20: A Muslim American immigrant says he feels proud when he looks at the American flag. His son strongly disagrees. Generational divide. Next time here and now.
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12: Good morning, Amy Martinez. While El Salvador did not qualify for this year's World Cup, it still set up a giant inflatable soccer ball in the country's capital. But heavy rain and winds over the weekend blew the ball off its anchors and into traffic. Now, one video shows one car slamming its brakes to avoid it. The ball then rolled into an oncoming van, but conditions were slippery, so the van was not able to maintain possession. The lightweight ball then bounced off and rolled away. It's Morning Edition.
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12: This is Morning Edition from NPR News. I'm E. Martinez.
13: And I'm Steve Inskeep. Former presidents, A-list performers, and others are gathering on Chicago's South Side today to attend the dedication of the Obama Presidential Center. Presiding over all of it, of course, will be former President Obama and former First Lady Michelle Obama. Also in the crowd will be NPR's Don Gagne, who has covered Obama since his first campaign for president. He's on the line now from Chicago. Don, good morning.
21: Hey, good morning.
13: Okay, I did get a chance, I don't know, last year to run. I went running in Chicago and went by the center under construction. What's it like now that it's done?
21: Okay, so it's dominated the grounds by this main building. It's 225 foot tall. It's an obelisk-like tower. People are already calling it the Obama-lisk.
13: Okay.
21: Didn't see that

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1: History, slavery, the Declaration of Independence, the suffrage movement, civil rights, all things that kind of helped create a path for the election of the first African-American president. Just as significant to the design, though, is what's outside. It's surrounded by park space. It's accessible to the whole community. There are gardens. There's an NBA regulation basketball court, of course, outdoor gathering spaces, including a plaza named after the late congressman and civil rights leader John Lewis.
2: Sounds like a museum and a recreation center, but not formally a library, right?
1: Exactly. And here's the logic. Because the Obama White House existed in the digital era, presidential documents and records either originated in or are being converted to digital, and they're available online. So this center doesn't need to be that massive storage facility. And not only are the records not here, there will be no National Archives staff or official presence on site here. I should say, Steve, though, that separately there is a branch of the Chicago Public Library on the grounds, and it is an important piece of all this, but again, it's not a presidential library.
2: You know, former presidents are showing up for this event. I just saw on CNN three of them, images of three of them who will be there, but President Trump will not be there. Why not?
1: He wasn't invited. Which shouldn't shock anyone, right? He continues to verbally attack President Obama, and even recently has accused Obama of treason, among other things. Valerie Jarrett was a White House advisor to Obama, and she is currently the CEO of the Obama Foundation, the organization that oversees the center. Here's how she addresses Trump's absence.
3: I can tell you that this is a celebration for those who helped get President Obama where he is, and this is a gift to them. And so the people who will be here are the people who've been helpful along the way.
1: So those who've been helpful along the way. There will, as you said, be former presidents here, Bill Clinton, George W. Bush, and Joe Biden, a bipartisan group, if an incomplete set.
2: Interesting that George W. Bush is there. I suppose you would not assume that is someone who helped Obama along the way, but Bush actually did a very dignified transition to Barack Obama once upon a time.
1: And the two of them have forged a real friendship, including a friendship between Bush and former First Lady Michelle Obama.
2: Don, thanks so much. Great to hear from you.
1: It's a pleasure.
2: NPR's Don Gagne.
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6: 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We'll have the details in the next 15 minutes. From the Cap Radio Newsroom, California's high school class of 2026 is shattering financial aid records. The California Student Aid Commission says more than 70% of seniors applied for a Cal Grant through the FAFSA or California Dream Act application. That keeps the state on track toward its goal of an 80% application rate by 2030.
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1: Good morning. This is the California Report. I'm Vanessa Rancagno, in for Mari Bolaños. A controversial proposal to tax California billionaires has qualified for the November ballot. Secretary of State Shirley Weber says the measure will be certified next week unless proponents come to an agreement with lawmakers and Governor Gavin Newsom to withdraw the initiative. Supporters say the one-time 5% tax is needed to help supplement health care funding following cuts to Medicaid and other federal health insurance programs by the Trump administration and Congress. But opponents, including Newsom and many heavyweights in Silicon Valley, argue that this would negatively impact California's business climate, driving tax dollars out of state. In Orange County, workers earning six figures can now qualify for low-income housing. LAist reporter David Wagner has the details.
2: New state housing data classifies individuals in Orange County as low-income if they earn up to $104,000 per year. Joe Silva is 26 and earns about $85,000 at an investment management company. He shares a one-bedroom apartment with his family in Santa Ana.
3: If you ask anyone around my age, I don't think most people are even looking at owning a home at this point as an option. Like, that's how bad it's gotten.
2: Housing advocates say this year's new six-figure low-income cutoff is a result of OC leaders failing to curb high rents and bring down the county's $1.4 million median home price. Individuals earning six-figure salaries can qualify for low-income housing in a few other parts of California, including San Francisco, Santa Clara, and Santa Barbara counties. For the California Report, I'm David Wagner in Los Angeles.
1: Over the past decade, dozens of maternity wards have shut down across California, and that raises risks for pregnant patients. KAZU's health reporter Ngozi Cole takes us to one rural Monterey County hospital where family medicine doctors are stepping in to help.
4: At Mi Memorial Hospital in King City, Dr. Ruth Pedraza sees about 25 patients a day. As a family medicine physician, she treats people of all ages, from babies to the elderly, and that pool includes some who are pregnant.
5: We see the pregnant patient. We can follow them after for just their regular, you know, screenings, like regular well checks, pap smears, all that. But also we can see their child, too.
4: Pedraza did an obstetrics fellowship at the county's public hospital, Natividad, in Salinas, where she trained to do vaginal deliveries and C-sections and to manage high-risk pregnancies. Babies in South County still have to be delivered at major hospitals in Salinas, but Pedraza makes sure expectant moms know that prenatal testing, which helps prevent stillbirths, is also available at Mi Memorial.
5: I sometimes talk to the patients and I'm like, why don't we do it once here and once over there? They're like, I have no transportation. Great, we can do twice here in the clinic.
4: This level of care is important in rural areas, where hospitals have been hit hardest by financial challenges and staffing shortages. Data from the California Hospital Association shows that more than 50 maternity care units have shut down or been suspended over the last decade. Association President Kamala Coyle says hospitals have to think creatively about filling these gaps.
6: Are we able to integrate others into the labor and delivery team so that they might not be totally dependent on just an OBGYN, as an example? Of course, OBGYNs are central to the team. But can we think about how we can use our healthcare workforce more flexibly?
4: But some experts say this doesn't fully serve pregnant patients. Alicia McGregor, a maternal health researcher at Harvard, has studied the impact of maternity ward closures across the U.S. Her research has found that patients who gave birth when the nearest labor and delivery unit closed had a higher risk of having complications during childbirth than those who gave birth at a hospital closer to home.
7: Just having a family medicine doc available for sort of prenatal care or outpatient care doesn't solve the problem of not having a place available for sort of a safe delivery.
4: A safe delivery and a healthy family is the goal. Marina is a farm worker in Greenfield who asked us not to use her last name. She gave birth to her first two children when Mi Memorial's labor and delivery unit was still open, just 15 minutes away. But baby one was born at Natividad, about 45 minutes from home. Marina got her prenatal care at Mi Memorial's other clinic in Greenfield and says she appreciated the convenience, but still, she wishes she didn't have to travel so far to give birth. She says, King City is much closer than Salinas, and sometimes your water breaks and things happen very quickly. It's okay, but it would be better if they reopened the hospital in King City. As hospitals across the country grapple with how to properly support moms like Marina, lawmakers are also trying to help patients and providers. In California, a new law will help require critical access hospitals to have standby perinatal services. And a proposed federal bill aims to help labor and delivery units stay open in rural areas, so babies like Juan can be born closer to home. For the California Report, I'm Ngozi Cole in Greenfield.
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1: And that's the California Report for Thursday, June 18th. We're a production of KQED News. I'm Vanessa Rancagno. Thanks for listening, and have a great day.
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11: Good morning. In its agreement with the U.S., Iran promised not to build a nuclear weapon, which it always promised before. It also pledges to reopen the Strait of Hormuz, which was open before the war. So what did the U.S. gain? It's Morning Edition from NPR News. Immigration authorities use facial recognition technology on immigrants and protesters. Now they're giving their system to local police. I'm E. Martinez.
12: And I'm Steve Inskeep. Photos go into a computer system and are stored for 15 years. NPR goes deep on fashion news. Tamara Keith checks out Michelle Obama's outfits at the Obama Presidential Center. And our Michelle meets the new head of Vogue. It's Thursday, June 18th. This day in 1812, the U.S. declared war against Great Britain. 2 years later, their peace deal left both sides roughly where they had started. News is next.
13: Live from NPR News in Washington, I'm Corva Coleman. President Trump has signed a memo of understanding to stop the war in Iran. Iran's president has signed it, too. It calls for talks on Iran's nuclear program. Defense Secretary Pete Hegseth is launching a six-month review of U.S. military forces in Europe. President Trump is pressing NATO allies to pay for more of their own defense. NPR's Windsor Johnston reports Hegseth also criticized allies over their response to the war with Iran.
14: Speaking in Brussels, Hegseth said the review will help determine whether NATO is moving quickly enough toward what he called Europe leading its own defense. He also said the U.S. will be watching closely to see which countries are meeting alliance expectations and which ones are falling short.
15: This review will think outside the box. Our national defense strategy states clearly that we're going to incentivize and enable our allies to step up and do their part. So we're going to keep a close eye on allies who are not doing that.
14: The review comes after the Trump administration accused some NATO allies of failing to support U.S. operations against Iran by denying access to bases and airspace. Windsor Johnston, NPR News, Washington.
13: Americans are continuing to express disapproval with the U.S. economy and President Trump's handling of it. NPR's Stephen Fowler reports on a new poll from NPR, PBS News, Marist.
16: Overall, President Trump faces the largest gap ever of people who approve of his job as president and those who disapprove. He's at 36% approval and 59% disapproval, basically where we were with the last survey that came out in early May. You've got basically every Democrat that disapproves, about two-thirds of independents, and one in five Republicans.
13: NPR's Stephen Fowler reporting. Federal prisoners have the right to file a grievance to seek to solve a problem. That could include stopping abuse by a guard or another prisoner, or asking for urgent medical care. NPR's Joseph Shapiro reports an analysis by the Marshall Project and NPR shows the system rarely works in favor of prisoners.
17: NPR and the Marshall Project looked at records of nearly a million cases going back 24 years. In 2023, the last full year of records, fewer than 2% of cases got decided in favor of the prisoner, and just 1% of appeals for medical care. Many cases get decided on technicalities, not on their merits. Like a woman at a California prison who complained she was being sexually abused by a corrections officer. But her grievance was denied, she said, because she misspelled the guard's last name. The Federal Bureau of Prisons said the system is set up to, quote, solve problems and be responsive to issues raised by inmates. Joseph Shapiro, NPR News.
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18: It's 6:04 with CAP Radio News. I'm Steve Milne. The billionaire's tax is qualified for California's November ballot. Secretary of State Shirley Weber says the health care union behind the proposal has collected enough ballot signatures. The measure calls for a one-time 5% levy on the assets of billionaires. With the money going mostly to fund health care, critics say it'll drive billionaires away from California. The Sacramento City Council is placing new limits on where cannabis dispensaries can open their doors. CAP Radio's Riley Palmer reports.
19: The council banned future dispensaries from operating within 600 feet of most schools and churches citywide. They also added a provision to increase that distance to 1,000 feet near high schools. Councilmember Eric Guerra says the additional buffer for high schools was a no-brainer.
20: I remember being a high school kid hanging around in the parking lot after school. 1,000 feet is two blocks. It's not asking a lot.
19: The council also instituted a call-up provision, meaning that any plans for a dispensary that rings alarm bells can be brought to city chambers by a council member for additional discussion. The issue of cannabis dispensaries in town has been a polarizing one between youth advocates and proponents of the industry. Maisha Biotti, owner of Crystal Nugs on J Street, said the updates seem fair to her.
21: It is difficult trying to balance the community and trying to protect kids. And, you know, that's your hard line. So it's like you kind of have to address that, but you also kind of understand that businesses and employees and tax and all that kind of stuff. Like, you know, you have to balance it out.
19: Next week, the city council is expected to hash out the details of Sacramento's Cannabis Lounge pilot program, which would allow dispensaries to create a space to smoke on site. Riley Palmer, CAP Radio News.
18: Meanwhile, drive-through pot may be coming to California. A bill in the state legislature would let licensed cannabis retailers and storefront microbusinesses operate drive-throughs. Annie Aubrey supports the bill. She owns a small independent retail dispensary in Placerville called Chuck's Wellness Center.
0: When access is easier and more accommodating, consumers are more likely to choose licensed retailers over illicit or unregulated alternatives. This supports compliance and advances the broader goals of California's cannabis framework.
18: But opponents like Ryan Sherman of the California Narcotic Officers Association say it would result in less effective enforcement of cannabis control laws.
3: Potential harms caused by this bill include limited ability to verify properly the identification of the person, reduced capacity to detect signs of current intoxication, and increased risk of sales, illegal sales, to unauthorized persons.
18: The bill has passed the Senate Business Committee and heads next to Appropriations.
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18: Just ahead on Morning Edition, we hear about the future of American Vogue with its new head of editorial content, Chloe Mal. That's in the next 15 minutes.
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12: It's Morning Edition from NPR News. I'm Steve Inskeep in Washington, D.C.
11: And I'm Martinez in Los Angeles, California. President Trump signed the agreement with Iran intended to end the war and get oil flowing again through the Strait of Hormuz.
12: The United States says it is prepared to lift decades of sanctions, potentially allowing hundreds of billions of dollars to flow to Iran. In return, Iran repeats its promise never to build a nuclear weapon, a promise Iran has made for decades and that U.S. officials usually have not believed. The idea now is to spend 60 days negotiating terms to back up that promise.
11: Coming up, we'll hear from one of the negotiators of the last Iran nuclear deal. But to break down the agreement now in hand, we're joined by NPR's Greg Myrie in Tel Aviv. So, Greg, there was supposed to be a big U.S.-Iran signing ceremony in Switzerland on Friday. What changed?
24: Yeah, we got a last-minute surprise. Trump and Iran's president signed the formal agreement Wednesday. Iran's leader did it in his home country. Trump did it at the French Palace of Versailles. Now, we know Trump is enamored with such opulence, but historically, this is where a treaty ending World War I was signed, a treaty ultimately considered a failure. So there's no need for that ceremony planned Friday in Switzerland, though we are hearing the U.S. and Iran may go ahead and meet and just start working on the final agreement that still needs to happen.
11: Okay, so I saw that President Trump spoke at length about the deal. I also took questions from reporters. What jumped out at you?
24: Yeah, many things. I'll just mention two. First was Trump's language. He said he didn't want to be another Herbert Hoover, the president who presided over the Great Depression. He also said oil supplies would be depleted in another 4 weeks if the war had gone on. So remember, in the early days of the war, Trump was calling for Iran's unconditional surrender. Now he says he's ending it to avert an economic catastrophe. And second, this deal is designed to end the war, yet Trump was still using belligerent language, saying he reserves the right to resume the war.
25: If I don't like it, if they don't behave, we'll go right back to dropping bombs right smack in the middle of their head.
24: And he talked about bombing Iran a half dozen times at this press conference.
11: All right, so what should we be on the lookout for first out of this agreement?
24: Yeah, the Strait of Hormuz opening. Everybody wants this, perhaps Iran most of all. It needs to export oil for its crippled economy. So there may be logistical issues like clearing Iranian mines, for example, but everyone is expected to look for solutions, not create problems here.
11: President Trump says Iran's nuclear program is the most important issue. So how are those negotiations shaping up?
24: Yeah, this is going to be the hardest issue to resolve. And the memorandum says both sides will freeze in place as they negotiate. Iran won't work on its nuclear program. The U.S. won't impose more sanctions. But there's a lot of tough issues here. And the most important is what happens to nearly 1,000 pounds of highly enriched uranium. These negotiations are supposed to last 60 days, but that deadline can be extended.
11: All right. So what else can the U.S. and Iran expect out of this preliminary deal?
24: Well, the U.S. is getting two things it had before the war, the opening of the Strait of Hormuz and an Iranian promise not to have a nuclear weapon. This raises a key question. What did the U.S. gain from this war? Well, Iran has a lot to gain. Iran can now sell its oil freely. This is a huge immediate benefit. And a final agreement would call for the lifting of all U.S. and U.N. sanctions. Now, that's a big if, but the U.S. has squeezed Iran since the 1979 revolution there with all sorts of punitive measures. For the first time, Iran could begin to operate without all these restrictions.
2: That's NPR's Greg Myrie in Tel Aviv. Greg, thanks.
24: Sure thing, eh?
12: We've called someone who negotiated with Iran in the past. Rob Malley was U.S. Special Envoy for Iran in the Biden administration, and before that, a lead negotiator in the Obama administration for the 2015 nuclear deal with Iran. He's now at Yale and joins us. Rob, welcome back.
4: Thanks for having me.
12: What do you make of this text now that you've seen it?
4: So, listen, I'd say the text is ambiguous, but at least it ends the war in Iran. Hopefully it also ends the war in Lebanon. It opens the Strait of Hormuz. I think it's also, the MOU is also an indictment of the war that led to it for all the reasons we just heard. But at this point, far better than the alternative, which was to continue the conflict.
12: It sounds like you think this is a bad deal. It's just that it was a bad war.
4: I wouldn't call it a bad deal. When people say that Iran is getting so much out of this, I mean, let's put things in perspective. The war cost them hundreds of billions of dollars, devastation of their infrastructure. People are talking about Iran losing 10% of their GDP this year. So compared to that, the economic benefits they're going to get out of this deal are peanuts. And I think the main thing is to make sure this memorandum of understanding holds and then learn the lesson, two lessons. Number one, that the war itself was the original sin that led only to a military defeat for the United States and a global economic crisis. And secondly, the answer to military force when it doesn't work is not more military force.
12: Our colleague Greg Myrie just now noted something. The president has talked of it as a big deal that the Iranians say in this agreement that they don't want a nuclear weapon. But haven't they always said they don't want a nuclear weapon?
4: Of course. This is the mystery and the oddity of President Trump, who could try to make something that is banal look like a historic achievement. But if that's what it takes for him to say that this is a good deal, I'm fine with it.
12: The challenge, of course, always has been assuring the United States and others that Iran actually isn't going to get a nuclear weapon. How do you go about doing that?
4: Well, that's really the challenge of the next deal. I think the question of the nuclear negotiations that are going to follow, that's going to be far more complex. I see no way in which it could be reached within the 60 days that the two parties have allotted to it, because it's not just what you just mentioned, which is going to be an extraordinarily challenging task. How do you really have the verification measures in place when Iran now, its nuclear program has been opaque for a very long time? And secondly, how do you devise the sanctions relief that the U.S. has promised Iran? That's going to take a long time. We may never get there. And if we don't get there, hopefully we at least maintain the truce that currently exists.
12: I take your point that Iran has suffered tremendous economic damage because of the war. Nevertheless, people were outraged in 2015 when you negotiated an agreement that included, I think, $1.7 billion for Iran. We're now talking about hundreds of billions of dollars potentially of investment in Iran. Could Iran use that money to support its regional proxies, do things the United States and Israel and others really wouldn't like?
4: First, the key word here is potentially. I mean, this is all premised on the notion that this bigger deal that I mentioned will be reached. There's so many question marks about that economic relief, the $300 billion investment that will be done in Iran. Who's going to invest that amount? The president has spoken about lifting all sanctions, which is extraordinary, but I assume that the price they're going to require of Iran to get there is going to be quite high. And again, it may never be achieved. But if the notion, and you know, I have to give President Trump credit on this, and among the enormous blunders and crimes that he's committed, every now and then he stumbles on the right instincts. If, in fact, you could change the relationship with Iran to the point where they are integrated in the world economy, but their international posture will have to change, their regional posture will have to change, why not? I don't think it's particularly likely, but to keep that out there, that at some point the U.S. should normalize its relationship with Iran. This macabre dance between the two has gone on for way too long. You know, it's a dream. I think it's good to put it out there. I suspect it's going to be quite a while before we reach that point.
1: After the nuclear deal in 2015 in the Obama administration, Congress passed a law requiring that any agreement over Iran's nuclear program from then on would have to pass through Congress. Is it your understanding of the law that this agreement has to be voted on by Congress?
4: I mean, a literal reading of the law is very hard to escape the fact that this should be voted on by Congress. In fact, some of the sanctions relief that the president has promised in this deal, in theory, cannot be implemented for another 30 days. So it's problematic. I suspect the administration is going to try to ignore and circumvent the law, and I'm not sure who can enforce it. So you're right. In theory, according to the way the law was written, this should be submitted to Congress. Let's see what happens.
1: Rob Malley, thanks so much for your insights. Really appreciate it.
4: Thank you.
1: He was involved in negotiating the first nuclear deal with Iran back in 2015.
2: Interest rates are holding steady for now. NPR's Scott Horsley reports on what the Federal Reserve's next move might be.
5: There's a new chairman at the Federal Reserve. Kevin Warr spoke to reporters yesterday for the first time since taking over at the central bank.
6: It's an honor, a true honor to be back at the Federal Reserve and to take up this duty at a time of such consequence.
5: President Trump chose Warsh for the job in hopes he would slash interest rates. But with a wartime spike in energy prices pushing inflation above 4%, rate cuts seem unlikely anytime soon. In fact, Fed policymakers signaled their next move is likely to be a rate increase. Financial markets didn't much like that message. The Dow Jones Industrial Average fell more than 500 points yesterday. But Warsh insists he and his Fed colleagues are determined to bring stubborn inflation under control.
6: The commitment to deliver is strong, unanimous, and unambiguous. And that's, I think, an important message. We've missed for 5 years, and we're going to fix that.
5: That may be easier said than done. The Fed fights inflation by raising interest rates, which tempers demand. But it does little to address a supply shock like the one caused by the war with Iran, which has snarled oil tanker traffic in the Strait of Hormuz. A tentative ceasefire in the war may provide some relief, but energy analysts say it could take months to repair the physical and economic damage and bring prices back to pre-war levels. In the early weeks of the war, Fed policymakers still thought they'd be able to lower interest rates by a quarter percentage point this year. But updated forecasts released yesterday point to a quarter point increase instead. Warsh himself did not offer a rate forecast. He's generally said the Fed should provide less forward guidance to avoid tying its hands in case conditions change. The new chairman's called for other reforms at the central bank. He's appointing a series of task forces to review how the Fed communicates with the public, how it tracks inflation and other economic indicators, and how it responds to innovations that could upend the economy, like artificial intelligence.
6: Each task force will serve an objective shared by everyone in the system: a Federal Reserve that is clear-eyed about its mission, fit for purpose, and focused on the future.
5: Warsh says the task forces will draw on experts from both inside and outside the central bank. He expects them to make recommendations by the end of the year. Scott Horsley, NPR News, Washington.
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18: 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Still ahead on Morning Edition, a newly revealed Department of Homeland Security document outlines plans to issue local police facial recognition technology, a move that will expand the scope of ICE surveillance. We'll have that story in the next 15 minutes. From the CAP Radio Newsroom, former CAP Radio General Manager June Reyna's criminal case has been continued for another 3 months. Lawyers yesterday requested the next hearing be held September 17th, with which the judge accepted. Reyna faces felony charges of embezzlement, grand theft, and forgery connected to his time leading the public radio station. Reyna has not entered a plea.
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2: I'm E. Martinez.
10: And I'm Michelle Martin. Good morning. It used to be that to find out what was in vogue, you had to, well, read Vogue. But these days, fashion is everywhere, and you can see the latest trends faster than you can make a phone call. So how does a fashion magazine that's more than 130 years old stay relevant, now and into the future? It's Chloe Mao's job to figure that out. She's the new head of editorial content at American Vogue. We met at our New York studios for our video interview series, NPR's Newsmakers.
14: Okay. You're ready when you are.
10: Well, I just have to tell you, I have never been so nervous about what to wear to an interview.
15: Oh, well, I love this suit.
10: Well,
15: it's such a beautiful color.
10: Thank you. Mao is 40. She's also the daughter of the actress Candice Bergen and the French filmmaker Louis Mao. After launching her reporting career covering real estate and breaking news, she started at Vogue 15 years ago in a very different role.
15: What was then called a social editor, but had nothing to do with social media. Hmm. It was someone who was editing the magazine section about weddings, parties, young people who are out and about, the sort of frothy, fun section.
10: So did you have any qualms about that? You're thinking, wait a minute, I'm a serious journalist, I'm not doing that?
15: For sure. I thought, you know, I don't know that I want to be writing about parties all the time, and a section that's called Flash and opens with an it girl. Is that what I want to be sinking my teeth into? Mm-hmm. And then I went to Vogue and I interviewed with many people, and every single one was smarter, funnier, sharper than the next. And I thought, oh, this is a place I want to be.
10: When I asked her why Vogue should matter to people today, Mao recalls one of her predecessors, Edna Woolman Chase.
15: She did an interview at the beginning of World War II, mm-hmm. and they said, why is Vogue important right now? Why are you continuing to publish?
10: Yeah.
15: And she said, Vogue is a publication for gracious living, and that is as important now as ever before, and people living in a way that is compassionate and thoughtful and makes them feel pride and reminds them what they are fighting for mm-hmm. is as important as ever.
10: Mao is looking to build on that idea of gracious living with an expansive vision of what American culture is now.
15: Vogue is a huge platform, and it is a very important endorsement, and can be, if used correctly. For example, our summer issue, which is out right now, we made the choice that we were going to make it loosely timed to the 250th anniversary of the U.S., and we had many conversations about whether in this moment of presidential hubris, we wanted to be mm-hmm. celebrating America mm-hmm. as the only thing we were celebrating. And I felt very strongly that it was. And this was actually the first time that Vogue in its history dedicated an entire issue to only featuring American designers. Mm. We support this industry and we are here for American fashion, no matter what the moment in our political establishment we are.
10: Hmm. The other thing I noticed about the June issue is that it is quite diverse. Mm-hmm. I mean, there's one photo shoot that's based in Texas, and there are three sort of featured models, one of whom is Ruth Dang, who's of Sudanese heritage. Her parents came from Sudan.
15: Both her parents came from Sudan and were, quote-unquote, lost children of Sudan mm-hmm. separately, and then found each other here. And she has six siblings who are all in the shoot. And when we were planning this three-day shoot across Texas, we really wanted to photograph at Big Bend National Park. Mm-hmm. And it was at the moment when the government was threatening to build a wall in the middle of Big Bend. And that the day we shot the editorial, that plan was pulled back. Hmm. But it was, I mean, it was right around the time that we were doing it that was no longer being pushed through. And so for us, it was about what if this spectacular vista is no longer here?
10: But I'm also thinking about, look, these are tall, willowy, dark-complected people whose bodies, whose heritage has not always been seen as beautiful. Mm-hmm. And what you're saying is what? What are you saying by doing that?
15: Vogue should be so lucky as to have Ruth and her family in Vogue. Mm-hmm. And that Texas shoot, to me, is what I would like Vogue to be representing. This idea of living beautifully, no matter what your circumstances, or despite circumstances, or because of circumstances.
10: We're also in a moment of backlash. And I wonder if you ever wonder whether there will be backlash to the different kinds of graciousness that you're bringing to Vogue.
15: I don't worry about that. I think that as long as Vogue is representing people that we really passionately believe in, then if some people don't like that, then that's a choice we've made.
10: Hmm. And your advertisers and the designers who want to present there, and also the many of the powerful people who would like to see themselves in Vogue, and what if they, I don't want to be in the same magazine as X?
15: Well, that's a shame for them. It's a tricky question for me to answer because I can't quite imagine. I'm really proud of who we're featuring and what we're celebrating in our pages. And I think that our commercial and business partners will be as well.
10: You know, as a person who has been tasked with leading this publication into the next era, does it scare you in a way?
15: I don't feel scared. I certainly think about the future and the dramatic shifts in the digital landscape and the media landscape. But I feel a great privilege to be a steward of this brand. Mm-hmm. And I think that trusted legacy media brands can and should be more important than ever.
10: In our interview for NPR's Newsmaker series, Chloe Mal and I talk a lot more about how legacy media is evolving and about how that changes who can be part of shaping the future of Vogue. Find the rest of our conversation on NPR's YouTube channel. 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
18: Sacramento is known as the caviar capital of the United States. Producing some of the world's finest sustainable white sturgeon caviar, we'll have that story in the next 15 minutes. 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
16: Live from NPR News in Washington, I'm Dave Mattingly. Defense Secretary Pete Hegseth says the Pentagon is launching a six-month review of U.S. forces in Europe. He announced the move hours after President Trump signed the deal to end war with Iran. Ukraine's latest drone attacks against Russia marked one of the largest assaults targeting Moscow since Russia launched its full-scale invasion more than 4 years ago. NPR's Charles Maines has more from Moscow.
0: Moscow Mayor Sergei Sobyanin said city air defenses destroyed some 180 Ukrainian drones on approach to the capital, but acknowledged several managed to strike a key oil refinery. Videos circulating online showed drones repeatedly striking the facility, causing large explosions, and another drone slamming into an apartment building. Plumes of smoke massed along the Moscow skyline, and all four of the city's airports suspended operations. In recent months, Ukraine has upped attacks on Russian energy infrastructure in a bid to dent the Kremlin's war chest. In a statement, Ukrainian President Volodymyr Zelensky justified the latest attacks as a response to Russian bombing of Ukrainian cities, adding it was time for the Kremlin to end the war. Charles Maines, NPR News, Moscow.
16: The latest poll from NPR, PBS News, and Marist shows President Trump's approval ratings have fallen to record lows. 36% of Americans approve of Trump's overall job performance. This is NPR News.
18: It's 6:31 with Cap Radio News. I'm Steve Milne. State lawmakers have approved a measure capping corporate tax credits. Cap Radio's Laura Fitzgerald reports some say it'll help California bring in revenue. Others warn it'll hurt big businesses.
3: The bill that lawmakers approved would limit the tax credits top-earning corporations can use that help them cut costs. It would also impose a new tax on software sales. Governor Gavin Newsom proposed both policies in his budget revision last month as ways for the state to bring in more revenue as it faces budget challenges in years ahead. Many progressive Democrats say tax credits should be limited to make sure big corporations pay their fair share. Democratic Assemblymember Alex Lee represents part of Silicon Valley.
17: I know most of our constituents cannot use tax breaks to zero out their tax liability nor get refunds. But some of the largest corporations in the world that are now propping up the world's first trillionaire get these tax breaks.
3: Republicans have been critical of the proposal for raising taxes, but some Democrats have also raised concerns that limiting tax benefits for companies that manufacture and conduct research and development could stifle innovation. Democratic Assemblymember Cotty Petrie Norris of Irvine supported the bill, but had an ask for fellow lawmakers.
19: As we continue to have these conversations and grapple with these challenges over the next several years, that we make sure that we're not killing the golden goose that's laying the golden eggs for California's economy.
3: The budget has to be finalized by July 1st. Laura Fitzgerald, Cap Radio News.
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18: 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We'll have that story in the next 15 minutes. 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
12: It's Morning Edition from NPR News. I'm Steve Inskeep in Washington, D.C.
11: And I'm Amy Martinez in Los Angeles, California. Federal immigration officers often use facial recognition in the field to identify undocumented immigrants. Now, a newly revealed document from the Department of Homeland Security outlines plans to give local police the same technology. NPR's Meg Anderson is here to explain this. Meg, tell us more about the DHS document and the tech it describes.
4: Yeah, so the existence of this particular document was first reported by the news site 404 Media. And it describes a mobile app designed for local police who are deputized by ICE to enforce immigration law. Police use the app to scan the faces of people they stop. The app then runs those faces against more than 250 million government records. We're talking State Department visa records, the database TSA uses at airports. Once someone's face is scanned, the app tells police whether or not that person can be detained for an immigration violation.
2: All right. So what do we know about how police will actually use this technology?
4: Not a lot, but we do know the app launched last September. That suggests that police have already been using it. We don't know for sure. And then there's a question of whether police need to have some reason or suspicion to stop people before they use the app. I spoke to Claire Garvey about that. She's a lawyer with the Policing Project at New York University.
6: Can they walk around taking photos of whoever as sort of a dragnet way to attempt to identify individuals who might be in the country unlawfully?
4: And I should note, ICE and Border Patrol already use facial recognition technology during ICE surges in various cities. It's been common for federal officers to take photos of people, both immigrants and protesters.
2: I saw Democrats in Congress have said that they're worried the federal government is collecting this type of biometric data and storing it in a database. Does this document offer any more insight on that?
4: Yeah, so the administration has repeatedly denied the existence of a database of protesters. But last week, my colleague Jude Jaffe Block reported on a letter sent to members of Congress in which former acting ICE director Todd Lyons indicated the agency does give itself wide latitude to collect information on people. And we've heard from protesters that ICE officers have told them their photo will end up in a database. And this new document backs that up. It states that the photos end up in an internal DHS system and that they're stored there for 15 years.
2: All right, there's got to be a few privacy concerns.
4: Yeah, so first, privacy experts I spoke to felt like this app could chill freedom of speech, right? People might worry that they'll be identified at a protest, for instance, and could end up on some sort of watch list. Second, they brought up the fact that facial recognition doesn't always get it right? And some people detained by ICE have been mistakenly ID'd by this technology. And third, they said citizens will get caught up in this. The app can't know, you know, your citizenship right before the scan. And because every photo is kept for 15 years, that suggests a long-term record of both citizens and immigrants. Patrick Eddington with the Libertarian Cato Institute said giving police this capability magnifies all of those potential problems.
21: And that's what I worry about when we start talking about how this kind of technology, which can impact individual rights, when it's scaled, it can have like potentially very, very large effects affecting lots and lots of people.
2: Meg, what does DHS have to say about this new app?
4: So I asked DHS how police are using the app. The agency did not provide any more insight to us on that. But in a statement, you know, they said ICE is committed to ensuring that their local police partners have the tools that they need to support ICE's mass deportation mission. And they insist that these tools are constitutional and respect people's privacy interests.
2: That's NPR's Meg Anderson. Meg, thanks.
4: You're welcome.
12: Now let's face another story. The Obama Presidential Center opens to the public tomorrow on the south side of Chicago. Today is an invitation-only dedication. It'll be streamed online if you want to watch. Inside the museum is an exhibit featuring dresses worn by former First Lady Michelle Obama. NPR senior political correspondent Tamara Keith reports on the fashion that's included and the fashion that is not.
23: Former First Lady Michelle Obama knew people were watching what she wore, and she used that spotlight to make statements with her fashion choices, elevating emerging designers, while at other times choosing clothes that were very down to earth. That ethos is on display at the Obama Presidential Museum.
24: And now we come to the exhibit of Michelle Obama's dresses, including the dress she wore on election night 2008, and a sleeveless dress worn between 2009 and 2013, made by Marona for Target. Yeah, a Target dress. There is a Target dress.
25: It was an important part of our story.
23: Tina Chen was Mrs. Obama's chief of staff and is now the Obama Foundation's program director.
1: You know, at one end, you've got Versace. And then in the middle, you've got, you know, the Target dress, because that is what she wanted to represent, was that full range of how does one express themselves through what they're wearing.
23: The dresses are all behind glass, but there are three fabric swatches where visitors can feel the texture of rose gold chainmail, for instance. Michelle Obama's story is featured throughout the museum, but her dresses are likely to get the most notice. A famous outfit of her husband's, however, is not on display.
5: Good afternoon, everybody.
23: The tan suit then President Obama wore to an August press conference in 2014 turned into one of the bigger controversies of his presidency. Former Republican Congressman Peter King took to CNN to register his criticism, both of Obama's tone and the tone of his suit.
5: And I thought the suit was a metaphor for his lack of seriousness.
23: For Obama's supporters, the outrage over the tan suit, the audacity to wear taupe, has been a punchline for more than a decade. But apparently, Obama didn't consider it a history worth preserving. Valerie Jarrett is CEO of the Obama Foundation.
8: The reason we don't have the tan suit is President Obama gave it away when he was cleaning out his closet.
23: That means there may be a tall, skinny guy somewhere out there with an infamous tan suit in his closet who doesn't even realize it. Tamara Keith, NPR News, Chicago.
12: Hey, here's some news you can use. 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
1: Good morning, I'm Laura Kane at the BBC. The Church of England's issued a formal apology to birth mothers and children affected by historical forced adoptions. Between 1949 and 1976, it helped run mother and baby homes where unmarried pregnant women were often pressured into giving up their children. The BBC's Duncan Kennedy.
2: The BBC first reported on forced adoptions 5 years ago. Those reports led to a parliamentary inquiry by the Human Rights Committee, as well as apologies from the Scottish and Welsh governments.
1: Reports from Gaza say Israeli bombardments have killed at least two Palestinians in the past 24 hours. In the occupied West Bank, the Palestinian authorities condemned an Israeli announcement that it's stripping the authority of its legally enshrined role, administering a disputed holy site in Hebron. The Palestinians called the Israeli plan to control the Cave of the Patriarchs a breach of international law, but an Israeli minister said they were building what he called the Land of Israel. And Cuba's communist government has approved a package of reforms to open up more sectors of the economy to private investment as it deals with an economic crisis. The Communist Party's Central Committee's approved proposals, including attracting more capital from Cubans abroad. Mimi Swaby.
3: The island's economy has deteriorated since January when the US ousted its main regional ally, Venezuela's President Nicolas Maduro, and imposed a near-total fuel blockade.
1: I'm Laura Kane at the BBC in London.
4: A Muslim American immigrant says he feels proud when he looks at the American flag. His son strongly disagrees. Generational divide. Next time here and now.
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0: Good morning, I'm Steve Inskeep with some aquatic dating news. Female dolphins keep track of male dolphins who get pushy. Each dolphin has a signature whistle, sort of like its name, and researchers played some of the whistles through underwater speakers off Australia. When females heard the whistle of a guy with a reputation for aggressive mating tactics, the females took off. A little bit like humans sometimes do. It's Morning Edition.
6: It's 6:45 with CAP Radio News. I'm Steve Milne. Just about a 20-minute drive outside of Sacramento, there's a farm that's a little different from other farms in the area, one that raises sturgeon that can get up to 10 feet long. But they're not primarily raised for their meat. Their most prized product is their eggs, otherwise known as caviar. CAP Radio's Ruth Finch has more.
7: At Sterling Caviar, their white sturgeon are bred, raised, and harvested all right here in captivity in Northern California. Aaron Olson is the site manager at Sterling's Alberta farm. Olson works on the daily to manage the sturgeon while they mature to their full size, complete with whiskers and ridged backbones.
8: Sturgeon are unique just because mainly their size. I mean, some of our female fish, even our broodstock males, are pushing 200, 250 pounds.
7: Sterling's farm in Alberta consists of a series of above-ground pools and warehouses. The pools teem with fish and get progressively larger as the fish grow. Raising sturgeon takes years before caviar can be harvested.
8: With sturgeon, you really only see a harvestable percentage of caviar at 6 years old. That's the youngest they can be. Males are kind of different. Males, once you get them to about the 9 kilogram size, they're harvestable for meat. But for females, well, they're always bigger.
7: When raising sturgeon in indoor pools, they're not measured by weight or head count, but by density. As they grow, they need more room to make sure the tanks maintain what Olson called a golden density. They have to sort the bigger fish out to bigger tanks to maintain the ideal density for them to grow.
8: It's hard to visually tell the size of a sturgeon because all the big ones are all at the bottom. We call it top sort. Pull out the big fish, let the small fish come up to the same size to try and maintain an even average across the whole year class.
7: Sterling also has to contend with their own pests, like any farm.
8: Not like a weed, like your corn farmer has weeds, we kind of have snails.
7: Olson said that sturgeon aquaculture didn't really exist until the 1980s.

0: started with the white sturgeon native to the Sacramento region. It started, actually, as a conservation effort at UC Davis and led to the Sacramento region being the biggest caviar producer in the country. According to UC Davis aquaculture researcher Jackson Gross, in 1978, the wild populations of white sturgeon in the area were declining at an alarming rate. The California Department of Fish and Wildlife turned to a professor at UC Davis, who at that time had just defected from Soviet Russia while doing research in Cuba.
1: Serge Dorshov, he was in Cuba and he defected and he ended up at UC Davis and he had been an expert in you know, sturgeon production and they sought his expertise out to start to kind of crack the code or how are we going to take these animals and recover them and bring them back from the brink.
0: In 1993, the first sturgeon raised entirely in captivity spawned their first generation. This kicked off the domestication of white sturgeon independent from wild broodstock, with the effort led by Dorshov. However, today, wild sturgeon populations are dropping again. Gross said scientists may need to step in to keep white sturgeon from going extinct.
1: We may be back at that point where we're working with the farms and the university and the state and the federal government and, you know, and NGOs to establish a new program just like we did back then.
0: White sturgeon are currently listed as endangered by the Department of Fish and Wildlife. Olson said that there are heavy restrictions on fishing them.
2: You can fish for them, you just can't take them out of the water. You can't, there's no take limit at all. You can't take any. It's kind of, I get spoiled seeing them every day.
0: Ruth Finch, CAF Radio News.
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1: 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Coming up on Morning Edition, President Trump is causing headaches for Senate Republicans once again, this time over his pick for Director of National Intelligence. We'll have that story in the next 15 minutes.
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7: And I'm Steve Inskeep. We have new information about an old missile launch. Last year, Russia launched a missile from a remote island above the Arctic Circle. That missile flew for hours, and Russia claimed it was powered by a nuclear reactor. American researchers now believe they understand how that works. NPR's Jeff Brumfield got an exclusive look.
8: Nuclear power is sometimes used on air.

0: aircraft carriers and submarines, but a nuclear-powered missile? Researcher Jake Hecla says it's been a while since anyone thought about doing that.
1: This is a concept that had not been explored in a serious way, really, since the 1950s or early 1960s.
0: The U.S. briefly tried to fly a bomber with a nuclear reactor aboard.
2: These first airborne reactor tests at Convair, Fort Worth, are supplying valuable information.
0: And it looked at missiles, too, but those plans never got off the ground. Hecla is a professor at MIT with a joint appointment in aerospace and nuclear science. He says the U.S. concluded that nuclear-powered flight
1: is something that is possible, but wildly expensive and very dangerous.
0: But that hasn't stopped the Russians. In October, they launched a missile called Burevestnik. It flew for nearly 15 hours. Because it's nuclear-powered, it could have likely flown even longer. Over the years, Russia has posted a handful of videos of Burevestnik. The more Hecla looked at them,
1: I realized that there was a ton of data here.
0: Looking at brief clips of the missile in its factory, he estimated its size by comparing it to objects in the background, like, say, a fire extinguisher.
1: I spent many hours repeating these measurements over and over and over again.
0: And once he knew how big it was, Hecla worked out how its nuclear reactor worked. The result is really worrying. He believes the missile takes air and pushes it directly through the reactor core, where it's heated and shot out the back. That means this missile is literally spewing radiation as it flies.
1: It is likely to leave a radioactive trail. And as a result, anyone living near is at enormous risk, potentially, if this system flies off course.
0: In November, Russian President Vladimir Putin praised the scientists who built Burevestnik. He said its unlimited range means it can bypass missile defenses, making it a valuable weapon. But Jeffrey Lewis, a missile expert at Middlebury College, is less sure.
3: Yes, it has this very, very long range, but it flies quite slowly.
0: And slow-moving cruise missiles aren't that hard to intercept, he points out. Still, Lewis says Jake Hecla's analysis should put to rest the question of whether Burevestnik is real. The paper shows
3: it's almost certainly a terrible idea, but it's not an impossible idea.
0: And in the 21st century arms race, Lewis says, even the worst weapons can become reality. Jeff Brumfiel, NPR News.
4: In the effort to keep Iran from obtaining a nuclear weapon, there is what we see and what we can only guess at. The latest visible sign is the preliminary agreement between the U.S. and Iran. It says Iran will not procure or develop nuclear weapons, a goal that Iran maintains it isn't seeking. Nick Fountain from our Planet Money podcast reports on the unseen part of the conflict. It involves a cybersecurity researcher who found a computer virus.
5: His name is Juan Andres Guerrero Saade. But people call him Jags. He's a vice president of a cybersecurity firm called Sentinel One. And for an executive at a company that has lots of federal contracts, he has a lot of tattoos, including one related to this cyber weapon he uncovered.
6: FAT-16 has been on the back of my arm for a while now.
5: You got it tattooed?
6: Oh, yeah.
5: The cyber weapon is called FAT-16, and it dates to the mid-2000s. Though Jags first found reference to it much later in a leak of suspected NSA tools. He and a colleague tried to figure out what it was meant to do, and recently they had a breakthrough. They figured out FAT-16 messed with the part of the computer that deals with math.
6: The really, really details-based, hard calculation stuff that most of the time you never deal with.
5: But why? He couldn't figure out who the tool was designed to target.
6: Who is running high precision calculations back in 2005, doing something so interesting that it got somebody to build a super specific custom piece of malware to modify and mess with their workloads. Everything about this thing screams special.
5: Then Jags found a snippet of the malware in some software having to do with complex physics modeling. And when he looked into that software,
6: something that I run into right away is this report by the good ISIS. That's what they call themselves. I don't know what ISIS stands for. It's some kind of think tank. The good ISIS.
5: Institute for
6: something or other.
5: Stands for the Institute for Science and International Security. And their report mentioned that Iranian nuclear scientists had been using this software that Fast-16, the malware, was targeting. So Jags got his hands on an obscure piece of physics software from decades ago. Did you pay for it?
6: No, you can't buy it. You can't just buy it.
5: And found the malware does this very specific thing. It changes the math of a very specific kind of calculations in this very specific software, calculations having to do with, like, making bombs, meaning the malware's coders knew about nuclear physics. The other thing the virus did is spread to other computers on the network.
6: The idea being that if I come to this computer and I run this simulation workload and go, hey, those results don't look right. Let's go try this other computer. And you go and you run it in the other one. That, too, will give you the right wrong answer.
5: The exact same wrong answer.
6: Exactly. And so the idea was to drive these people nuts.
5: There are still many unknowns about Fast-16. Who did it? The CIA and NSA declined to comment, and the Israeli Defense Forces did not respond to our inquiry. Who it was aimed at? North Korea also had a nuclear program at the time. And finally, if it changed the course of history. Nevertheless, Jags is pretty satisfied because his decoding lets us get a peek into the invisible cyber war. Was it worth the wait?
4: Oh, absolutely.
5: Nick Fountain, NPR News.
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4: 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I'm A. Martinez.
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1: Jessica from Lodi says, thank you for consistent, trusted reporting on the local and national stories that matter most, and that she's proud to support public media. 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
2: Good morning. Why does President Trump keep derailing the Senate's plans? His latest move involves his pick for Director of National Intelligence. Democrat Alyssa Slotkin of Michigan joins us in this hour of Morning Edition from NPR News. The first paragraph of a U.S. deal with Iran says they and their allies will stop the war, including in Lebanon. I'm Steve Inskeep.
3: And I'm A. Martinez. Israel started the war with the U.S., but says it won't leave Lebanon, we hear from a former Lebanese diplomat. Also, the latest NPR poll shows approval for Trump's handling of the economy is lower than under President Biden. And Don Gagne gives us a preview of the opening of President Obama's center in Chicago. It's Thursday, June 18th. On this day in 1983, astronaut Sally Ride became the first American woman in space. News is next.
4: Live from NPR News in Washington, I'm Corva Coleman. President Trump has signed the Memo of Understanding that's supposed to end the war with Iran. Iran's president has signed it, too. NPR's Greg Myrie says the memo lays out a framework.
5: The memorandum says both sides will freeze in place as they negotiate. Iran won't work on its nuclear program. The U.S. won't impose more sanctions. But there's a lot of tough issues here, and the most important is what happens to nearly 1,000 pounds of highly enriched uranium. These negotiations are supposed to last 60 days, but that deadline can be extended.
4: NPR's Greg Myrie reporting. The memo between the U.S. and Iran does not have Israel as a signatory. It calls for a halt to fighting on all fronts, including in Lebanon. NPR's Carrie Kahn reports from Tel Aviv it is not clear if Israel will abide by the memo.
6: President Trump says he sent Israel a copy of the preliminary deal that would open the Strait of Hormuz and set up further negotiations. But Iran says a major issue needs to be settled, Israel's campaign in Lebanon. Israel is fighting Iranian-backed Hezbollah militants there and currently occupies a large swath of the southern part of the country. While Israeli airstrikes have subsided in recent days, military officials say they are still responding to, quote, terrorist threats. Israel, which is not a party to U.S. and Iranian negotiations, says it will not leave Lebanon. A person familiar with communications between Israel and the U.S., who is not authorized to speak publicly, tells NPR that talks continue, but no conclusion has been reached yet. Carrie Kahn, NPR News, Tel Aviv.
4: Defense Secretary Pete Hegseth says the Trump administration is launching a six-month review of U.S. forces based in Europe. He says President Trump wants to make sure that NATO member countries are leading and paying for their own defense. Hegseth is visiting NATO headquarters in Brussels. Stocks opened higher this morning after a down day following Fed Chair Kevin Warsh's first press conference in that role. NPR's Stephen Bisaha reports the Dow Jones Industrial Average jumped more than 200 points in early trading.
7: New Fed Chair Kevin Warsh said expect less signaling from the Fed about its future interest rate plans. But investors still picked up some signal that an interest rate hike is now more likely this year. That caused markets to slip a bit yesterday before regaining ground at today's open. SpaceX also had its first down day yesterday, falling almost 5% and continued dropping when the market opened. But the company's stock is still selling above its initial public offering. And the average cost for a gallon of gas has fallen just below $4 nationally, according to AAA. Gas prices are still about a dollar higher than they were before the war against Iran began. Stephen Bisaha, NPR News.
4: On Wall Street, the Dow is now up 225 points. This is NPR.
8: It's 7:04 with Cap Radio News. I'm Steve Milne. A controversial proposal to tax California billionaires has qualified for the November ballot. The California Report's Vanessa Rancagno has more.
9: Secretary of State Shirley Weber says the measure will be certified next week unless proponents come to an agreement with lawmakers and Governor Gavin Newsom to withdraw the initiative. Supporters say the one-time 5% tax is needed to help supplement health care funding following cuts to Medicaid and other federal health insurance programs by the Trump administration and Congress. But opponents, including Newsom and many heavyweights in Silicon Valley, argue that this would negatively impact California's business climate, driving tax dollars out of state.
8: The California Report's Vanessa Rancagno. Sacramento is tightening the rules on where new cannabis dispensaries can open. City leaders voted this week to require all new cannabis stores to sit at least 600 feet from churches and 1,000 feet from high schools. Councilmember Mai Vang says that oversight convinced her to support the new zoning.
10: What we're trying to do is also balance the interests of our community-based organization, our community members, and our minority-owned businesses that often are left behind. And so for me, our goal is not to create more barriers, but to ensure that we have a fair and thoughtful process.
8: The vote caps off a four-year debate between youth advocates and industry supporters. Next week, the council is expected to tackle the next phase of the rollout, detailing plans for a local cannabis lounge pilot program. Governor Newsom is waiving the $50 fee for California's historic park passes to celebrate Juneteenth and the nation's 250th birthday. And as Cap Reuters' Chris Feltz reports, the governor is using the announcement to draw a sharp contrast between his park policies and those of President Trump.
11: The California State Parks Historian Passport, normally costing $50 per pass, will be free to download until July 6th and will get you into more than 30 historic parks. Many of the sites highlight the history of African Americans, Native Americans, and women. The move follows the Trump administration's decision to drop free admission for Martin Luther King Jr. Day and Juneteenth for national parks. Newsom called it a stark contrast to the Trump administration's, quote, whitewashing of American history. Trump did add free admission to national parks for his birthday and Flag Day, with officials describing the new dates as patriotic fee-free days. Newsom also criticized Trump for removing historical signs and exhibits from national parks, which a federal judge just recently ordered be restored. Chris Feltz, Cap Radio News.
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8: The price of jet fuel is at its lowest levels since the beginning of the war with Iran. Aviation experts say the cost of airline tickets is likely to stay high, at least in the short term. That story in the next 15 minutes.
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2: 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I'm Steve Inskeep in Washington, D.C.
3: And I'm Martinez in Los Angeles, California. President Trump is putting Senate Republicans on the spot again, this time over his pick for Director of National Intelligence.
2: Okay, it's a little complicated because the president is stopping himself from installing someone in office. But here's what we think is happening. Bill Pulte, a man with a record of weaponizing government information to undermine Trump's perceived foes, will serve as the temporary boss of the nation's 18 intelligence agencies. President Trump does not want his full-time pick for that role, Jay Clayton, to move ahead with Senate confirmation until the Senate confirms a replacement for the job Clayton is leaving, U.S. Attorney for the Southern District of New York.
3: In a few minutes, we'll hear from Senator Alyssa Slotkin on Clayton's possible confirmation. But first, NPR Congress reporter Eric McDaniel's covering this. So, Eric, take us through what the president is asking of GOP senators.
12: So in an overnight post on Wednesday, Trump made two demands. They both show his relationship with Senate Republicans is breaking down. Let's start with the first demand. Trump said he would hold back his own director of national intelligence until the pick's replacement is confirmed, like you heard. That leaves the very controversial Bill Pulte as director of national intelligence for now.
3: So why is he so controversial?
12: Yeah, he used his first role in the administration as director of the Federal Housing Finance Agency to assail folks who'd frustrated the president, like Democratic Senator Adam Schiff of California and former Fed Chair Jerome Powell. Pulte accused Schiff of mortgage fraud, which Schiff denies, and Democrats are worried Pulte would do worse with access to the entire government surveillance toolkit. Republicans are frustrated that he lacks any national security or intelligence background.
13: And the president won't let the confirmation of his full-time pick move ahead?
12: No, he says it's because he wants a backfill person in place, but he also says the Senate is trying to deprive Pulte of a turn at the job. Trump has said he wants Pulte to declassify 2020 election documents and fire folks at the DNI office.
13: Okay, so you mentioned Trump had two demands.
12: The second is for Republicans to pass his election security law. Senate Republicans have tried twice and failed twice because the Save America Act doesn't have enough support to become law. As the top Senate Republican John Thune said, the U.S. Senate is bound by arithmetic, and they do not have the votes to overcome the chamber's de facto 60-vote majority required to pass legislation. But because they haven't passed it, Trump says he'll block the renewal of a key spy tool, part of the Foreign Intelligence Surveillance Act the government says underpins 60% of the president's daily intelligence brief.
13: So why would the president block a key spy tool or hold open a seat in his own cabinet?
12: I mean, things have broken down. First, we've got three co-equal branches of government. The Senate can't do what Trump wants because they don't have the votes. U.S. elections are also already secure. The president keeps making the demands anyway. Second, the Senate is supposed to be able to vet cabinet nominees, but the president's decision to block the confirmation of the full-time guy deprives them of that constitutional responsibility. This is not how checks and balances are supposed to work, but it is where we find ourselves.
13: And here's the thing. Senate Republicans have been here before, not that long ago.
12: I mean, I've recently been here in studio to talk about the president's $1.8 billion anti-weaponization fund the president hoped to use to issue payments to compensate people he says have been victimized by the government. There was also $1 billion the president wanted to fund security of his White House ballroom project. Both of those are varying degrees of defeated, but they were both massive headaches for the Senate Republicans and nearly derailed funding for one of the president's own priorities, immigration enforcement.
13: All this feels like it could be a little messy, Eric. I mean, where's it headed? Now,
12: I don't know. Presumably, the Senate tries to get Jay Clayton's replacement as U.S. Attorney for the Southern District of New York confirmed quickly to unlock some things. But the goalposts keep moving further away, and I'd imagine there are still some surprises that lie ahead.
13: All right, that's NPR's Eric McDaniel. Eric, thanks a lot.
12: Thank you.
2: We've called a Democratic lawmaker with experience in the intelligence community. Senator Alyssa Slotkin of Michigan is also a former CIA analyst. Senator, good morning.
14: Morning, Steve.
2: What did you think when you heard that President Trump is determined to have Bill Pulte in that DNI job for just a little while to do some specific things?
14: I mean, the reason why Trump wants Pulte in is exactly why Pulte should never go in the job as DNI. He wants him to go in very explicitly, as your report said, to weaponize the intelligence community for this, you know, obsession he has with the false claim that he won the 2020 election. He wants him to use the perch of, you know, in charge of 17 different intelligence agencies with all kinds of data and tools at his fingertips, to use that perch to figure out and do things that make no sense for the Director of National Intelligence, and are just doing the bidding of Donald Trump. So it just, to me, reinforces why this man should not be in the seat.
2: It's very interesting to think about this because presumably we're talking about things that the president has wanted from the beginning, that Tulsi Gabbard, his previous choice for DNI, was not willing to do, maybe, and apparently he doesn't think Jay Clayton, his own nominee, would be willing to do. That's the kind of thing that Pulte would do?
14: It sounds like it. And we know that Bill Pulte has, like, as you said, already weaponized his current job. He's a housing official. He has access to every piece of mortgage information from every American, and he's used it. He's gone into those records and come up with these fake attacks against the Trump's perceived enemies. The idea that he won't do the exact same thing in the DNI's office, but with more tools, is just folly. So it's important he not be in.
2: The president has also threatened to block, as we heard, reauthorizing a part of the Foreign Intelligence Surveillance Act, which authorizes a lot of spying. Eric McDaniel observed that this is a tool for the president. It fills the president's daily brief. Is he threatening to hurt himself if he doesn't get what he wants?
14: Yeah, I mean, I think honestly, it's like cutting off your nose to spite your face. It's hurting yourself. You know, the president's primary responsibility is to protect against foreign threats. As someone who was a CIA analyst and wrote the presidential daily brief for the president on the topics I was covering, this is important information to get right, regardless of your party, regardless of your political views or whatever fight you're having with the Hill.
2: Nevertheless, he is causing Those of you in the Senate who care about national security, some trouble. We had Mark Warner, your fellow Democrat from Virginia, on the program a few days ago, and he sounded genuinely upset by the possibility that this spying authorization might expire.
14: Yeah, and we've worked really hard to put reforms into the legislation to make it something that makes sense for 2026. But again, if the primary responsibility of any administration is protect against foreign threats, it's a tool in that toolkit that he's leaving on the table.
2: And he's saying, listen, if you want your FISA, all you got to do is pass my election security bill, my SAVE Act. Are you likely to just do that?
14: No, I mean, I think there's no clearer way that he wants to try and change the outcome of the election than trying to change who can vote. And it's a massive way of making it harder to vote, especially for women in this country who have their married name. So it's a bad bill. And even my Republican colleagues know that.
2: I want to underline what you're talking about here, Senator. We've had some discussion of this on the program. The Save America Act requires stronger proof of citizenship. And it's possible that something like a birth certificate would not match up for a married woman who changed her name, as is very common. That's the concern you're raising, right?
14: Yeah. And by the way, you can't vote as a non-citizen in a place like Michigan. That's just not a possibility. Of course, we don't want non-citizens voting. But this idea that you have to show an original birth certificate to vote, potentially at the polls. Well, if you're a married woman, then your birth certificate has a different name. So it's just it creates amazing headaches for a huge number of people and just doing their constitutional right to vote.
2: I want to invite you to put yourself in the president's head. Now, this is always risky to do. We should state that. We don't really know what the president is thinking. But as a critic of the president, as someone in the other party, I think you have to try to understand what you believe he is doing. Why do you think the president keeps repeating lies about 2020 or falsehoods about 2020, claiming that he won when he obviously lost? Why do you think he keeps going after that?
14: Who knows? It's like a record that keeps skipping. He's obsessed with it. Someone pointed out to me that when he lost the Iowa caucuses in 2016, that was the first time he said an election had been rigged, that he's obsessed with the fact that he can't possibly actually lose. And so there must be some sort of falsehoods. He said that at the State of the Union, that if his party loses in November, it's because the election was rigged. And he said it over 100 times just this year. So he's telling us what he thinks. He's telling us what he's obsessed with. Despite the fact that it's not true and 60 courts have said so, I can't understand it other than his ego and his desire to show himself as, you know, the leader, the central leader of this sort of last 15 years hinges on the fact that he can't be a loser in anything, even though he was.
2: Is it strategic, perhaps? It discredits any election in the future that his party doesn't win.
14: Well, he's certainly absolutely trying to inject misinformation and disinformation and make people less sure of their own democracy.
2: Senator Alyssa Slotkin of Michigan, thanks so much.
14: Thank you.
13: Some major student loan changes go into effect on July 1st. They were part of Republicans' One Big Beautiful Act last year. NPR education correspondent Corey Turner runs through the top six changes in 90 seconds.
15: All right, here we go. One, it's the end of the short-lived Biden-era repayment plan called SAVE. If you're one of the 7 million borrowers who's still enrolled in SAVE, it's time to switch plans, or else your loans will automatically be moved in one of the least flexible standard repayment plans. Two, new borrowers. You're going to have two new repayment plans to choose from, but only those two moving forward, including an income-based plan known as the Repayment Assistance Plan, or RAP. Borrowers are likely going to have to pay more under RAP than they would have under SAVE, but it does have a few perks, including waiving extra monthly interest and helping lower-income borrowers chip away at their loan principal. Three, student loan forgiveness. It's going to be a little harder to come by for new borrowers, though they can still qualify for public service loan forgiveness, which promises debt cancellation after working 10 years in a public service job. Four, new grad students. You're going to see some tight new loan limits. Instead of being able to borrow as much as you need each year, grad students will be limited to $20,500 a year unless you're enrolled in one of 11 professional degree programs. Five, parents and caregivers who want to take out Parent PLUS loans, you will also see new limits, $20,000 per child per year. And six, the Pell Grant program for low-income students is being expanded to cover workforce training. Think courses between 8 to 15 weeks for things like welding or to become a nursing assistant. Corey Turner, NPR News.
13: Corey had 90 seconds to work with there. And because I know you want to hear more, go to npr.org, where we've got just about everything you need to know about the coming student loan changes. This is NPR News.
8: 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This is member-supported Cap Radio News, 90.9 Sacramento and 91.3 Stockton Modesto. Ukraine carried out massive drone strikes on Moscow today in what appears to be its largest attack on Russia yet. We'll have the latest in the next 15 minutes. From the Cap Radio Newsroom, California's high school class of 2026 is shattering financial aid records. The California Student Aid Commission says more than 70% of seniors applied for a Cal grant through the FAFSA or California Dream Act application. That keeps the state on track toward its goal of an 80% application rate by 2030.
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16: The historical narrative of California's pioneer era often gets written in broad strokes, but a new novel turns its eyes toward the chaotic and violent forces that the Gold Rush bore down on one man in his Sierra Nevada home. 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
13: This is Morning Edition from NPR News. I'm A. Martinez.
2: And I'm Steve Inskeep. The agreement between the United States and Iran calls for a ceasefire by their allies on all fronts in the war, including Lebanon. That's where Israel has been fighting Hezbollah. Israel's ambassador to the U.S., Michael Leiter, responded this way on this program Tuesday.
18: We're not going to withdraw from South Lebanon, and the madmen of Tehran have no business poking their nose into Lebanon.
2: Not going to withdraw. So what does that mean for Lebanon? Let's ask Tracy Shamoun, a former Lebanese diplomat who knows many Lebanese leaders and is in Beirut. Welcome to the program.
19: Hi, welcome.
2: What do you think Israel is required to do in Lebanon?
19: Well, I've always said from the beginning that Israel is not just wanting to pursue Hezbollah in Lebanon. This was something that they, by their own admission, had been preparing for about a year.
2: Mm-hmm.
19: And they had positioned all their tanks and bulldozers at the border in preparation for the eventuality of being able to launch this operation. So as far as I'm concerned, their ambitions are not just about Hezbollah, but they're also about acquiring territory in South Lebanon, which they've made very clear. And if you look at their security zone, which extends about 10 kilometers into Lebanon, and they've gone way beyond that,
2: mm-hmm.
19: the security zone encompasses all the oil and gas facilities that Lebanon may have in the future. And also it gives them access to the vital waters of the Litani River, which they've coveted for many, many decades.
2: I guess we should note Israelis deny they have territorial ambitions, insist this is only about security. You're offering a different view of their motives. But what do you think that this agreement is requiring them to do? What do you think is demanded of them for real here?
19: Well, legitimately, they have no right to establish a buffer zone in a sovereign country. It would be like Mexico coming into Texas and saying, okay, we're going to take 10 kilometers of your land and turn it into a buffer zone. And so therefore, reclaiming the complete sovereignty of Lebanese territory is primordial in any negotiations. Now, the Israelis are saying it's to protect the citizens in the north. Well, the best way to protect the citizens in the north is to abide by a complete comprehensive ceasefire where nobody fires at anybody. And I think this is what the agreement is trying to achieve between the U.S. and Iran, is that there is a complete ceasefire. Israel has violated the ceasefire since that agreement at least 100 times. So it's very clear that they don't want to stop the aggression and activity in Lebanon.
2: Israel's ambassador in that interview that I played a clip from makes an interesting assertion. I understood him to say, actually, Hezbollah is the occupier. They're an armed group. They're not under the authority of the Lebanese government, and there they are. How do you think most Lebanese people view Hezbollah?
19: Hezbollah is a grassroots Lebanese movement composed of the Shia population, which is predominant in the south of Lebanon. They were militarized as a result of the successive invasions of Israel and were successful in pushing Israel out in 2006, when Israel had to retreat after 20 years of occupation of South Lebanon. It's been termed a terrorist movement because of its association with Iran, which was obviously, you know, on the sanctions list, and also, you know, obviously the target of this this war. But I think that things are going to change now, and I think that with Iran moving more into a space of legitimacy, international legitimacy, I think that the definitions will change.
2: What is the best case scenario for Lebanon here?
19: The best case scenario is that Israel complies in the first instance to retreat back to what they call their security zone, which is 8 to 10 kilometers, because right now they're occupying about 25% of Lebanon. If they retreat back to that, it'll be about 6% of Lebanese territory, at which point they can sit and have negotiations with the Lebanese about defining the borders, about the Lebanese army coming in and taking over certain positions, and about the disarmament of Hezbollah within a larger context of a national defense strategy for Lebanon.
2: Tracy Shamoun is a former Lebanese diplomat. She's in Beirut. Thanks for your insights.
19: Thank you.
13: The price of jet fuel is at its lowest level since the war with Iran began. NPR's Joel Rose reports on what that means for the price of tickets.
20: When jet fuel prices shot up this spring, airlines responded by raising ticket prices and fees. Now, fuel costs are coming back to earth. But don't expect the airlines to give those price hikes back right away.
21: If people will pay it, why would you take it back? I mean, if people are willing to pay an extra $5 to check a bag and there's no pushback, don't be silly.
20: Michael Boyd is a longtime aviation consultant. He says travelers have shown they're willing to pay higher ticket prices, at least so far. And Boyd says airlines face rising costs across the board, not just for jet fuel.
21: We have labor costs going up. We have operational costs going up at airports, etc. So in terms of looking forward to a future of bright, low $59 fares, that was on another planet long, long ago.
20: The average price for a gallon of jet fuel in the U.S. dropped this week to less than $3, according to the tracking firm Argus, down more than $2 per gallon from the peak in April, though still higher than before the war in Iran began.
22: So once again, we meet in challenging and unpredictable times.
20: Willie Walsh is the head of the International Air Transport Association, which represents airlines around the world. At the organization's meeting in Brazil earlier this month, Walsh said the high cost of fuel has already hurt airlines' bottom lines.
22: We expect average jet fuel prices to be 70% higher year on year, and that will add $100 billion to our collective fuel bill this year.
20: Walsh says that means wafer-thin profit margins for the global industry of just 2%. In the U.S. alone, airlines lost $1 billion in the first quarter of the year, according to the Department of Transportation. And even if the Strait of Hormuz reopens to shipping, airline executives say fuel prices won't return to normal overnight. That's particularly challenging for smaller carriers like JetBlue, which hasn't turned a profit since 2019. Here's Joanna Garrity, JetBlue's CEO, speaking with Bloomberg at the meeting in Brazil.
23: Even if the war were to end, we're not planning for oil prices to snap back overnight. We think it's going to be a longer protracted sort of unwind of the escalated fuel prices.
20: Average airfares have come down a bit in recent weeks, according to several tracking firms, but they're still up more than 20% compared to this time last year. Joel Rose, NPR News, Washington.

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1: In our daily lives, we cannot be calling our legislators or knowing what they're saying. 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
3: Earlier this week, the city of Sacramento announced that tomorrow, Friday the 19th, will be a paid day off for its employees, a first for Sacramento, for Juneteenth. 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
4: Live from NPR News in Washington, I'm Dave Mattingly. Defense Secretary Pete Hegseth says the Pentagon is launching a six-month review of U.S. forces in Europe. He announced the move at NATO headquarters in Brussels, hours after President Trump signed the deal to end war with Iran. Hegseth criticized some NATO allies for blocking U.S. forces from accessing their bases as the president pressed the war with Iran. Explosions and gunfire rang out today near the main airport in Niger's capital. NPR's Emmanuel Akinwotu says the first blast occurred shortly before dawn, local time.
5: Witnesses say sustained gunfire could be heard around the airport for almost 2 hours. The Nigerian government has not commented on the situation, but security operatives have been seen around Niamey cordoning off parts of the city. Niger's military government is currently battling Islamist militants occupying large parts of West Africa and the Sahel. In January, Nigerian soldiers and Russian troops stationed in the country repelled an attack on Niamey's main airport and the nearby military airbase after it came under attack from the Islamic State Sahel province, resulting in multiple casualties on both sides. Emmanuel Akinwotu, NPR News, Lagos.
4: In a unanimous ruling, the U.S. Supreme Court is siding with a Texas man who argued a federal law barring guns from those who use drugs illegally violates the Second Amendment. This is NPR News.
3: It's 7:31 with CAP Radio News. I'm Steve Milne. The Senate Business Committee has advanced a bill aimed at improving access to legal cannabis in California. It would allow licensed cannabis retailers and storefront microbusinesses to operate drive-thrus. Santa Cruz Democratic Assemblymember Gail Pellerin is the author.
6: AB 2697 will expand access to legal cannabis products while strengthening the legal market's ability to compete with the illicit market.
3: She says it would also benefit medical marijuana patients or seniors who have difficulty getting out of their vehicles. But opponents say the measure would increase the risk of selling to unauthorized customers and impaired driving. The bill heads next to appropriations. If you've been meaning to check out some of California's historic state parks this summer, now's the time. Governor Newsom has announced the California State Parks Historian Passport, which usually costs $50, will be free to use at more than 30 state historic parks until July 6th. John Fraser is with California State Parks. He says the free admission is in honor of Juneteenth and America's 250th anniversary.
7: Utilizing this passport promotion is going to be a way to not only experience these amazing sites, but get a taste of how California State Parks is trying to be a more accurate and inclusive and complex interpreter of the state's rich history.
3: Users can download the Historian Passport at the State Parks website. We're on Facebook and Instagram as CAP Radio, and there's more news at capradio.org.
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3: Still ahead, the Korean animated family film K-pop Demon Hunters was one of the biggest films in Hollywood last year. But a new report from UCLA shows studios are pulling back on diversity efforts. 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
9: It's Morning Edition from NPR News. I'm Amy Martinez in Los Angeles, California.
10: And I'm Steve Inskeep in Washington, D.C. Ukraine launched a new wave of drone attacks on Russia overnight, with the majority targeting Moscow. Here's the sound as some of the strikes hit, as captured on Russian social media. You can hear the buzz of the drones, the blast, the car alarms. It amounted to one of the largest attacks on the Russian capital since the Kremlin ordered the invasion of Ukraine more than 4 years ago. NPR's Russia correspondent Charles Maines is in Moscow. Charles, you're okay?
11: I'm just fine, Steve. Thanks.
10: Good, good. Glad to hear it. When we say this is one of the largest attacks, how large was it?
11: Well, Moscow Mayor Sergei Sobyanin said nearly 200 Ukrainian drones were basically shot down on approach to the capital overnight and into the morning, but acknowledged that several had managed to hit the city's main oil refinery. These videos, some of which we heard in your intro, circulating on social media, show drones repeatedly striking this facility, sending these large fireballs skyward and explosives tumbling out of many a Russian mouth. In one instance, an explosion sent the lid of a round oil container rocketing skyward. It really looked like something from a CGI effect in a movie.
10: Wow.
11: You know, I should add that Russian intercepts also appear to have played a role in some of the damage we've seen. For example, one drone crashed into a mega mall here. Another slammed into a high-rise apartment. Presumably, those drones were intended elsewhere. But even hours after the attack, you saw thick plumes of black smoke massed along the Moscow skyline. All four of the city's airports have suspended operations. So all in all, a real jolt to the city, and we're still waiting to hear about injuries.
10: So how does this attack on Moscow's main oil refinery fit in with the recent attack on another big city, St. Petersburg?
11: Yeah, I was in St. Petersburg for that attack, and it was similarly, we saw big plumes of black smoke over the city. In recent months, Ukraine has upped these attacks on Russian energy infrastructure in a bid to both dent the Kremlin's war chest, and also, I think, to bring the war that has ravaged Ukraine home to Russians as well. In a statement after these latest attacks, Ukrainian President Volodymyr Zelensky justified them as a response to intense Russian bombing of Ukrainian cities. He also painted them essentially as a message. It was time for Russia to end the war and enter into some form of diplomatic negotiations.
10: Any chance of that?
11: Well, probably not. You know, we haven't heard from Vladimir Putin, Russian President Vladimir Putin. He's actually in the city of Kazan today in Tatarstan, hosting a regional Asia conference. He made some comments early on in the morning that seemed to pretend as if this had never happened. But Russia certainly has been attuned to comments recently from President Trump that he wants to reengage on the Ukraine issue now that at least it seems for now the war with Iran has quieted down. In fact, a Kremlin aide said they're expecting White House envoys Steve Witkoff and Jared Kushner in Moscow in the near soon, although we don't have an exact date for that. But the aide put it, said it was really to explain the real picture from the Russian view of what's happening in this war, suggesting that somehow Trump was getting bad information from Europeans and this idea that somehow Ukraine had the upper hand. But meanwhile, we also heard from Russian nationalists who once again have said these brazen attacks that we saw today mean that, you know, Russia should punch harder, should use more powerful missiles to bring Ukraine to heel. Whether that takes hold with Vladimir Putin, we just have to wait and see.
10: Charles, thanks so much.
11: Thank you.
10: NPR's Charles Maines.
9: Americans continue to not feel great about the economy or about President Trump's leadership.
10: And the latest NPR PBS News Marist poll released this morning adds more data points to that discussion.
9: NPR political reporter Stephen Fowler has been reviewing the results. Okay, Stephen, so I'm going to take a guess and say, like many things in politics, Democrats don't like how things are going. Republicans pretty much like how things are going, and independents are somewhere in the middle. So how'd I do?
12: Wow, you're pretty much spot on.
9: Perfect.
12: Overall, President Trump faces the largest gap ever of people who approve of his job as president and those who disapprove. He's at 36% approval and 59% disapproval, basically where we were with the last survey that came out in early May. You've got basically every Democrat that disapproves, about two-thirds of independents, and one in five Republicans. Like previous versions of this poll, there are notable declines in different groups that helped Trump get elected in 2024. Gen Z Americans, women, those with a household income below $50,000 a year. Some of these changes are within the margin of error of the poll, which was conducted last week before news of the agreement between the U.S. and Iran, but it is still cratering numbers from February 2025. Case in point, back then, Trump had a net positive approval rating of 22 points among rural adults, but he's now 10 points underwater. And by a roughly 2-to-1 margin, Latinos disapprove of Trump's performance. It's everywhere.
9: All right, so that's how Americans feel about the president's job overall. Tell us more about what people are feeling about the economy.
12: It's even worse for Trump, and by extension, Republicans in Congress that are on the ballot this November. Only a third of Americans say they approve of how the president is handling the economy. That's lower than the lowest marks that folks gave former President Joe Biden, who, as you may remember, presided over an economy people did not feel great about. When specifically asked about the economy, only 34% of white Americans without a college degree say they approve of Trump's handling, down from about half in April 2025. And even though gas prices have dropped about 40 cents from this time a month ago, according to AAA, the cost of filling up continues to put a strain on budgets, people say.
9: Yeah, so there's a big picture displeasure with President Trump's performance and unhappiness with the economy overall. Answering those things are one thing. What about real world impacts of all this?
12: There are many economic factors working against Republicans this year, including the gas prices, high inflation, tariff policies, the war in Iran, although this survey was done before the latest memorandum of understanding that, as I understand, may or may not end things. In this month's survey, people were asked about summer plans and if costs had any bearing on things. Two-thirds responded yes. Another interesting question to me asked if folks planned on taking a summer vacation, and if not, why? About half of those who said no cited cost as a top factor.
9: Still plenty of time, though, before November and the general election. What does this data tell you about what's to come?
12: Well, it's obviously much too soon to tell, especially when there are still primary elections going on. But this sort of persistent pessimism about the economy that dates back to the Biden administration and is especially acute among independents sets up the following situation that strategists from both parties say could play out, where in key races, people who at one point supported Trump switch back to Democrats, who offer solutions to rising prices, and some of the most loyal Trump base opt to stay home.
9: All right, that's NPR's Stephen Fowler. Stephen, thanks.
12: Thank you.
9: There's a 24-year-old American striker wowing soccer fans all over the world. Lauren Balogun pulled off a historic accomplishment last week when he became the first United States player to score multiple goals at a World Cup in almost 100 years. A century, that's a long time. We have a profile of him on tomorrow's Morning Edition. You can listen on your phone, over the air, on the pitch, or in the NPR app, or you can ask your smart speaker to play NPR. This is NPR News.
13: Good morning. I'm Tracy Burcham at the BBC. President Zelensky says a huge Ukrainian drone attack against Moscow is an absolutely justified response to strikes on Kyiv. Mr. Putin has not commented on the attack. Steve Rosenberg is in Moscow.
14: It was one of the largest drone attacks on the Moscow region since the start of the war. The Russian authorities claim that their air defences shot down more than 190 drones that were en route to Moscow. A senior Kremlin official categorically denied that the situation on the battlefield had changed in Ukraine's favour.
13: Gunfire and explosions have been heard at Niger's main airport in the capital Niamey. Reports say the attackers have been repelled. The BBC's Simi Jaloso reports.
15: Witnesses say gunfire began around 6 a.m. local time and continued for nearly 2 hours. The airport has been the target of an attack before. Niger has been under military rule for nearly 3 years, with the junta grappling with persistent jihadist violence across the country.
13: Australian researchers say that bird flu has killed thousands of elephant seal pups at a remote Antarctic breeding colony, Ambarasan Etarajan reports.
16: Scientists estimate that about 13,000 seal pups have died from the disease. They also found higher than expected deaths in penguin populations. The study says the figure could be even worse as deaths were ongoing when their observations finished.
13: I'm Tracy Burcham at the BBC in London.
17: A Muslim American immigrant says he feels proud when he looks at the American flag. His son strongly disagrees. Generational divide. Next time here and now.
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9: Good morning, Amy Martinez. While El Salvador did not qualify for this year's World Cup, it still set up a giant inflatable soccer ball in the country's capital. But heavy rain and winds over the weekend blew the ball off its anchors and into traffic. Now, one video shows one car slamming its brakes to avoid it. The ball then rolled into an oncoming van, but conditions were slippery, so the van was not able to maintain possession. The lightweight ball then bounced off and rolled away. It's Morning Edition.
3: It's 7:45 with Cap Radio News. I'm Steve Milne. Juneteenth is tomorrow, a day that marks the end of slavery. Earlier this week, the city of Sacramento announced Friday the 19th will be a paid day off for its employees, a first for Sacramento. Local historian Michael Harris and Gary Simon, the executive director of Sacramento Juneteenth, joined Vicky Gonzalez on Insight to talk about the significance of Juneteenth being designated a government holiday.
18: Gary, I mean, the Sacramento Juneteenth organization has been around for quite some time. Tell us about the background and the history of your organization.
19: We began producing Sacramento's Juneteenth Festival in 2001. At the time, I was the director of multicultural affairs for Visit Sacramento. New president CEO came in and said, hey, how come we don't do a real Juneteenth? He was from San Jose. San Jose does about 50,000 people at their Juneteenth. So basically, those were my marching orders to get it done here in Sacramento.
18: That started back in 2001. Yeah. 20 years later, it's designated as a federal holiday by President Biden. Yeah. What did that moment signify for you?
19: It signified relevance to me and recognition of the struggle. Personally, that's how I felt about it. But it also was a way of America's reckoning in my mind as well. So it was a good thing. It was a good thing. And then with our most recent, the city of Sacramento stepping up, that's very good as well. So,
18: well, Michael, some may wonder, why is having a paid holiday important? What would you like them to better understand about that?
20: Well, this is an American holiday. And most people intentionally choose not to understand that this was the remnants, the ending of the United States Civil War, because slavery is the central issue, the core issue. Are people of African descent going to be human beings, mm-hmm. or are they going to be chattel, free labor for the exploitation of somebody else? And that is an American story. So people don't even think that California had slavery. There was plenty of slavery here. Mm-hmm. This was the 31st state. Half the states were free, half were slave states. And then the gold rush happened. So the undergirth, the fifth largest economy on the planet, is slavery. Mm-hmm. And people don't want to talk about that. Mm-hmm. And so how does that impact then? And what are the remnants of that today? And so, you know, a holiday.

0: holiday requires a reexamining of this conversation. And that's the work that's Gary been doing since, you know, he's been given marching orders. Well, he wasn't given marching orders. Right. He was given an opportunity. And he's taken advantage of it in a community that just does not value Black history.
1: And that's what it is. That's what it is. A true holiday is validation. And it's an acceptance of responsibility. You know, I don't know. Not to say that the wrong way, but it's an acknowledgement. Well, it's an acknowledgement of a past wrong. Right. Is what it does.
0: Exactly.
1: So to not do that, it also says the opposite. So giving it Juneteenth, it's just due, if you will, because Juneteenth is not Black history; it's American history. From the Civil War, we went into the Reconstruction era, where the question was, what is America going to do to correct this? Are these people citizens, 14th Amendment, 15th Amendment, or do they have the right to vote? And we're revisiting these issues today. The DACA issue is that's a 14th Amendment issue. And then, of course, we see what the Supreme Court just recently did with the Voters' Rights Act.
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7: From Marketplace in Washington, I'm Kimberly Adams. We'll get to our story about electric vehicles in a moment. But first, moving the global markets this morning, the U.S. and Iran have signed a deal to end fighting and begin longer-term negotiations, along with reopening the Strait of Hormuz. A quick check of the numbers. That deal is sending oil prices lower. Brent crude is trading at $77.21 a barrel. The Dow Jones Industrial Average is up 200.

0: 168 points. That's 0.5%. The S&P 500 is up 1%. And the NASDAQ is up 348 points. That's 1.34%. And the 10-year Treasury yield is down at 4.43%. There's a new entry coming to the U.S. electric vehicle market, the Slate EV truck. Its base model doesn't have a radio, speaker system, or power windows, and the company behind the truck is highlighting its simplicity and affordability. Next week, we're going to learn just how affordable it really is when pricing for the truck comes out. Some of Slate's marketing is geared towards rural and working people, but the reality is that driving EVs in rural areas can still be a challenge. Marketplace's Caitlin Tan has more.
1: Mike Yin owns a few EV charging stations in Wyoming and one of the roughly 3,000 EVs registered here.
2: What does that look like for you driving around Wyoming? And do you have to?
1: We laugh because here, EV chargers are sometimes hours apart.
3: It just requires a little bit more planning. It'll take a little bit more of a detour.
1: Even with more rural charging stations, EVs aren't always a great fit, says Robbie DeGraff with Auto Pacific.
4: For your blue-collar workers that are depending on raising cattle or maybe harvesting things, you're going to need an EV that does offer more capability.
1: Battery range just isn't there yet, but DeGraff says the Slate truck is slightly edging in that direction.
4: People that maybe live in towns that they want to like run to the hardware store or go down to the beach and go surfing.
1: DeGraff says before people start throwing hammers and surfboards into their new Slate trucks, it'll have to be priced affordably, like under $30,000. I'm Caitlin Tan for Marketplace.
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0: Now for a check-in on Hollywood. The latest numbers from UCLA's Hollywood Diversity Report show studios are moving backwards when it comes to diversity for shows and movies on streaming platforms. But audiences watching on those platforms, they're showing up for diverse representation on screen. The biggest streaming film last year was K-pop Demon Hunters, and women of color in particular helped pull in major ratings. For more, we're joined by Dr. Michael Tran. Dr. Tran, good morning.
6: Good morning.
0: Let's dig into some of these numbers. Your report says Hollywood is backsliding on diversity, but that's not true for audiences. Walk us through what's changed.
6: First, diversity sells. So films and TV shows that tend to do the best are the ones that match the country's diversity. Even in today's climate, diversity is still where the market is going. But then we've also found that Hollywood has never really met the demands of the market and reflected the racial, ethnic, or gender diversity of the nation. And like you said, in the last couple of years, it's actually gone backwards. But in 2025, streaming films has basically gone the way of theatrical film and TV, where there's been this like backsliding in diversity over the last 2 years.
0: Right. It feels like in the past, streaming was a place where more diverse casts and crew were able to find some footing even when they couldn't on the big screen or in TV. Why is there this shift?
6: What we're seeing is a kind of lag effect of the same phenomenon in theatrical film and TV. There's a kind of like multi-year production cycle of what gets greenlit to what shows up on screen. So we're actually seeing the effects of things that are happening a few years ago. And a few years ago, Hollywood was going through what was called the Great Contraction. Much fewer films and television shows were being made. And one thing that we're warning against is that diversity is a market imperative. It shouldn't be treated as a luxury or something extra. And what we found is that Hollywood basically treated it as something extra. Diverse programming was the first thing to go.
0: Let's talk about a bright spot of the report, which was K-pop Demon Hunters. This animated musical becomes the most watched original film of all time on Netflix. What did the viewing numbers for that film tell you about audiences and studios?
6: K-pop Demon Hunters was really a juggernaut. We usually don't talk about individual cases, but K-pop Demon Hunters had this huge footprint on this year's streaming film data set. The reason why it's in the streaming data set is because it went straight to streaming. And part of what we hear about that is that some decision makers thought it was too niche for a traditional wide theatrical premiere. And I think this kind of offers a lesson. You take a movie that's about young women of color, it's music adjacent, etc. But the counterfactual to that is that in the last 3 years, the most watched films on streaming have all been animated, you know, musicals or music adjacent stories about young women of color. That's Encanto, Turning Red, and Moana. So I think overall, it's useful to look at K-pop Demon Hunters because it's a lesson that Hollywood has to reconnect with today's market, which is young, increasingly diverse, and female driven. And we have to think about how much money is being left on the table because of the disconnect that we're currently seeing.
0: Dr. Michael Tran is co-author of the latest edition of UCLA's Hollywood Diversity Report. Dr. Tran, thank you very much.
6: Thank you.
0: In Washington, I'm Kimberly Adams with the Marketplace Morning Report. 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
9: Good morning. In its agreement with the U.S., Iran promised not to build a nuclear weapon, which it always promised before. It also pledges to reopen the Strait of Hormuz, which was open before the war. So what did the U.S. gain? It's Morning Edition from NPR News. Immigration authorities use facial recognition technology on immigrants and protesters. Now they're giving their system to local police. I'm E. Martinez.
10: And I'm Steve Inskeep. Photos go into a computer system and are stored for 15 years. NPR goes deep on fashion news. Tamara Keith checks out Michelle Obama's outfits at the Obama Presidential Center. And our Michelle meets the new head of Vogue. It's Thursday, June 18th. This day in 1812, the U.S. declared war against Great Britain. 2 years later, their peace deal left both sides roughly where they had started. News is next.
11: Live from NPR News in Washington, I'm Corva Coleman. Defense Secretary Pete Hegseth has announced a 6-month review of U.S. forces in Europe. NPR's Quill Lawrence reports Hegseth spoke at NATO headquarters in Brussels today.
12: Hegseth repeated Trump administration talking points about European allies paying too much attention to gender equity and climate change. He slammed NATO allies for not joining the U.S. and Israeli war on Iran and claimed U.S. lives had been put at risk because some NATO countries refused to offer bases or even overflight for that war. Hegseth said the U.S. would adjust its NATO dues depending on which countries increased defense spending. The Trump administration has said it will reduce military support even if a NATO country comes under attack. But the U.S. is bound by NATO's Article 5 that an attack on one is an attack on all. The only time in history Article 5 was invoked was after 9/11. Many NATO countries sent troops and material to fight in Iraq and Afghanistan. Quill Lawrence, NPR News.
11: Motoring Club AAA says the cost of regular gasoline in the U.S. has fallen to $4 per gallon. The price has dropped 52 cents in the last month. NPR's Joel Rose reports it could take a while before airline passengers see cheaper fares.
13: When jet fuel prices shot up this spring, airlines responded by raising ticket prices and fees. Now, fuel costs are coming back to earth. The average price for a gallon of jet fuel in the U.S. dropped this week to less than $3, according to the tracking firm Argus. That's down more than $2 per gallon from the peak in April. But aviation consultant Michael Boyd says don't expect the airlines to give those price hikes back right away.
14: If people will pay it, why would you take it back?
13: Boyd says travelers have shown they are willing to pay higher airfares, at least so far. And airlines face rising costs across the board, including labor. Joel Rose, NPR News, Washington.
11: The Obama Presidential Center opens today in Chicago. NPR's Don Gagne says former President Barack Obama and former First Lady Michelle Obama will preside over the dedication.
15: It's traditional for former presidents to create a library to house records and documents from their presidency and to highlight their time in the White House. The Obama Center is different. First off, it's not a presidential library, the logic being that records from the Obama era were digital and are accessible online. There's a museum, but the center also features a branch of the Chicago Public Library. There's ample park space, even a regulation NBA-sized basketball court. Guests at the dedication ceremony will include former presidents Bill Clinton, George W. Bush, and Joe Biden. Not invited, President Donald Trump, who's known to regularly insult and demean Obama in speeches and to the press. Don Gagne, NPR News, Chicago.
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16: It's 8:04 with CAP Radio News. I'm Steve Milne. An effort to push back against Governor Newsom's July 1st state to worker return to office mandate is advancing in the state legislature. The Senate Labor Committee yesterday passed a bill requiring state agencies to justify any in-person work mandates and establish robust telework programs. San Jose Democratic Assemblymember Alex Lee is the measure's author.
17: State workers are the backbone of the state infrastructure. When we are fighting against so many threats happening to our state and for our working class families, we need our state workers to have a real work-life balance, to have high morale, and have a true, decent, affordable quality of living. And we can do all of that by just continuing the status quo.
16: The bill heads next to the Committee on Governmental Organization. Supporters of the return to office mandate say it'll improve worker collaboration and help revitalize downtown Sacramento, which has suffered economically since the shift to remote work. Sacramento City Council is placing new limits on where cannabis dispensaries can open their doors. CAP Radio's Riley Palmer reports.
18: The council banned future dispensaries from operating within 600 feet of most schools and churches citywide. They also added a provision to increase that distance to 1,000 feet near high schools. Councilmember Eric Guerra says the additional buffer for high schools was a no-brainer.
19: I remember being a high school kid hanging around in the parking lot after school. 1,000 feet is two blocks. It's not asking a lot.
18: The council also instituted a call-up provision, meaning that any plans for a dispensary that rings alarm bells can be brought to city chambers by a council member for additional discussion. The issue of cannabis dispensaries in town has been a polarizing one between youth advocates and proponents of the industry. Maisha Biotti, owner of Crystal Nugs on J Street, said the updates seem fair to her.
20: It is difficult trying to balance the community and trying to protect kids. And, you know, that's your hard line. So it's like you kind of have to address that, but you also kind of understand that businesses and employees and tax and all that kind of stuff. Like, you know, you have to balance it out.
18: Next week, the city council is expected to hash out the details of Sacramento's Cannabis Lounge pilot program, which would allow dispensaries to create a space to smoke on site. Riley Palmer, CAP Radio News.
16: The billionaire's tax is qualified for California's November ballot. Secretary of State Shirley Weber says the healthcare union behind their proposal has collected enough ballot signatures. The measure calls for a one-time 5% levy on the assets of billionaires, with the money going mostly to fund healthcare. Critics say it'll drive billionaires away from California. Supporters say it's necessary to make up for cuts to federal health insurance programs.
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16: Coming up on Morning Edition, we hear about the future of American Vogue with its new head of editorial content, Chloe Mal. That's in the next 15 minutes.
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10: It's Morning Edition from NPR News. I'm Steve Inskeep in Washington, D.C.
9: And I'm Martinez in Los Angeles, California. President Trump signed the agreement with Iran intended to end the war and get oil flowing again through the Strait of Hormuz.
10: The United States says it is prepared to lift decades of sanctions, potentially allowing hundreds of billions of dollars to flow to Iran. In return, Iran repeats its promise never to build a nuclear weapon, a promise Iran has made for decades and that U.S. officials usually have not believed. The idea now is to spend 60 days negotiating terms to back up that promise.
9: Coming up, we'll hear from one of the negotiators of the last Iran nuclear deal. But to break down the agreement now in hand, we're joined by NPR's Greg Myrie in Tel Aviv. So, Greg, there was supposed to be a big U.S.-Iran signing ceremony in Switzerland on Friday. What changed?
3: Yeah, we got a last-minute surprise. Trump and Iran's president signed the formal agreement Wednesday. Iran's leader did it in his home country. Trump did it at the French Palace of Versailles. Now, we know Trump is enamored with such opulence, but historically, this is where a treaty ending World War I was signed, a treaty ultimately considered a failure. So there's no need for that ceremony planned Friday in Switzerland, though we are hearing the U.S. and Iran may go ahead and meet and just start working on the final agreement that still needs to happen.
9: Okay, so I saw that President Trump spoke at length about the deal and also took questions from reporters. What jumped out at you?
3: Yeah, many things. I'll just mention two. First was Trump's language. He said he didn't want to be another Herbert Hoover, the president who presided over the Great Depression. He also said oil supplies would be depleted in another 4 weeks if the war had gone on. So remember, in the early days of the war, Trump was calling for Iran's unconditional surrender. Now he says he's ending it to avert an economic catastrophe. And second, this deal is designed to end the war, yet Trump was still using belligerent language, saying he reserves the right to resume the war.
22: If I don't like it, if they don't behave, we'll go right back to dropping bombs right smack in the middle of their head.
3: And he talked about bombing Iran a half dozen times at this press conference.
9: All right, so what should we be on the lookout for first out of this agreement?
3: Yeah, the Strait of Hormuz opening. Everybody wants this, perhaps Iran most of all. It needs to export oil for its crippled economy. So there may be logistical issues like clearing Iranian mines, for example, but everyone is expected to look for solutions, not create problems here.
9: President Trump says Iran's nuclear program is the most important issue. So how are those negotiations shaping up?
3: Yeah, this is going to be the hardest issue to resolve. And the memorandum says both sides will freeze in place as they negotiate. Iran won't work on its nuclear program. The U.S. won't impose more sanctions. But there's a lot of tough issues here. And the most important is what happens to nearly 1,000 pounds of highly enriched uranium. These negotiations are supposed to last 60 days, but that deadline can be extended.
9: All right, so what else can the U.S. and Iran expect out of this preliminary deal?
3: Well, the U.S. is getting two things it had before the war, the opening of the Strait of Hormuz and an Iranian promise not to have a nuclear weapon. This raises a key question. What did the U.S. gain from this war? Well, Iran has a lot to gain. Iran can now sell its oil freely. This is a huge immediate benefit. And a final agreement would call for the lifting of all U.S. and U.N. sanctions. Now, that's a big if, but the U.S. has squeezed Iran since the 1979 revolution there with all sorts of punitive measures. For the first time, Iran could begin to operate without all these restrictions.
9: That's NPR's Greg Myrie in Tel Aviv. Greg, thanks.
3: Sure thing, eh?
10: We've called someone who negotiated with Iran in the past. Rob Malley was U.S. Special Envoy for Iran in the Biden administration, and before that, a lead negotiator in the Obama administration for the 2015 nuclear deal with Iran. He's now at Yale and joins us. Rob, welcome back.
23: Thanks for having me.
10: What do you make of this text now that you've seen it?
23: So, listen, I'd say the text is ambiguous, but at least it ends the war in Iran. Hopefully it also ends the war in Lebanon. It opens the Strait of Hormuz. I think it's also the MOU is also an indictment of the war that led to it for all the reasons we just heard. But at this point, far better than the alternative, which was to continue the conflict.
10: It sounds like you think this is a bad deal. It's just that it was a bad war.
23: I wouldn't call it a bad deal. When people say that Iran is getting so much out of this. I mean, let's put things in perspective. The war cost them hundreds of billions of dollars. Devastation of their infrastructure. People are talking about Iran losing 10% of their GDP this year. So compared to that, the economic benefits they're going to get out of this deal are peanuts. And I think the main thing is to make sure this memorandum of understanding holds and then learn the lesson, two lessons. Number one, that the war itself was the original sin that led only to a military defeat for the United States and a global economic crisis. And secondly, the answer to military force when it doesn't work is not more military force.
10: Our colleague Greg Myrie just now noted something. The president has talked of it as a big deal that the Iranians say in this agreement that they don't want a nuclear weapon. But haven't they always said they don't want a nuclear weapon?
23: Of course. This is the mystery and the oddity of President Trump, who could try to make something that is banal look like a historic achievement. But if that's what it takes for him to say that this is a good deal, I'm fine with it.
10: The challenge, of course, always has been assuring the United States and others that Iran actually isn't going to get a nuclear weapon. How do you go about doing that?
23: Well, that's really the challenge of the next deal. I think the question of the nuclear negotiations that are going to follow, that's going to be far more complex. I see no way in which it could be reached within the 60 days that the two parties have allotted to it, because it's not just what you just mentioned, which is going to be an extraordinarily challenging task. How do you really have the verification measures in place when Iran now, its nuclear program has been opaque for a very long time? And secondly, how do you devise the sanctions relief that the U.S. has promised Iran? That's going to take a long time. We may never get there. And if we don't get there, hopefully we at least maintain the truce that currently exists.
10: I take your point that Iran has suffered tremendous economic damage because of the war. Nevertheless, people were outraged in 2015 when you negotiated an agreement that included, I think, $1.7 billion for Iran. We're now talking about hundreds of billions of dollars, potentially, of investment in Iran. Could Iran use that money to support its regional proxies, do things the United States and Israel and others really wouldn't like?
23: First, the key word here is potentially. I mean, this is all premised on the notion that this bigger deal that I mentioned will be reached. There's so many question marks about that economic relief, the $300 billion investment that will be done in Iran. Who's going to invest that amount? The president has spoken about lifting all sanctions, which is extraordinary, but I assume that the price they're going to require of Iran to get there is going to be quite high. And again, it may never be achieved. But if the notion, and you know, I have to give President Trump credit on this, and among the enormous blunders and crimes that he's committed, every now and then he stumbles on the right instinct. If in fact you could change the relationship with Iran to the point where they are integrated in the world economy, but their international posture will have to change, their regional posture will have to change, why not? I don't think it's particularly likely, but to keep that out there, that at some point the U.S. should normalize its relationship with Iran. This macabre dance between the two has gone on for way too long. You know, it's a dream. I think it's good to put it out there. I suspect it's going to be quite a while before we reach that point.
10: After the nuclear deal in 2015 in the Obama administration, Congress passed a law requiring that any agreement over Iran's nuclear program from then on would have to pass through Congress. Is it your understanding of the law that this agreement has to be voted on by Congress?
23: I mean, a literal reading of the law is very hard to escape the fact that this should be voted on by Congress. In fact, some of the sanctions relief that the president has promised in this deal, in theory, cannot be implemented for another 30 days. So it's problematic. I suspect the administration is going to try to ignore and circumvent the law, and I'm not sure who can enforce it. So you're right. In theory, according to the way the law was written, this should be submitted to Congress. Let's see what happens.
10: Rob Malley, thanks so much for your insights. Really appreciate it.
23: Thank you.
10: He was involved in negotiating the first nuclear deal with Iran back in 2015.
1: Interest rates are holding steady for now. NPR's Scott Horsley reports on what the Federal Reserve's next move might be.
4: There's a new chairman at the Federal Reserve. Kevin Warr spoke to reporters yesterday for the first time since taking over at the central bank.
5: It's an honor, a true honor, to be back at the Federal Reserve and to take up this duty at a time of such consequence.
4: President Trump chose Warsh for the job in hopes he would slash interest rates. But with a wartime spike in energy prices pushing inflation above 4%, rate cuts seem unlikely anytime soon. In fact, Fed policymakers signaled their next move is likely to be a rate increase. Financial markets didn't much like that message. The Dow Jones Industrial Average fell more than 500 points yesterday. But Warsh insists he and his Fed colleagues are determined to bring stubborn inflation under control.
5: The commitment to deliver is strong, unanimous, and unambiguous. And that's, I think, an important message. We've missed for 5 years, and we're going to fix that.
4: That may be easier said than done. The Fed fights inflation by raising interest rates, which tempers demand. But it does little to address a supply shock like the one caused by the war with Iran, which has snarled oil tanker traffic in the Strait of Hormuz. A tentative ceasefire in the war may provide some relief, but energy analysts say it could take months to repair the physical and economic damage and bring prices back to pre-war levels. In the early weeks of the war, Fed policymakers still thought they'd be able to lower interest rates by a quarter percentage point this year. But updated forecasts released yesterday point to a quarter point increase instead. Warsh himself did not offer a rate forecast. He's generally said the Fed should provide less forward guidance to avoid tying its hands in case conditions change. The new chairman's called for other reforms at the central bank. He's appointing a series of task forces to review how the Fed communicates with the public, how it tracks inflation and other economic indicators, and how it responds to innovations that could upend the economy, like artificial intelligence.
5: Each task force will serve an objective shared by everyone in the system: a Federal Reserve that is clear-eyed about its mission, fit for purpose, and focused on the future.
4: Warsh says the task forces will draw on experts from both inside and outside the central bank. He expects them to make recommendations by the end of the year. Scott Horsley, NPR News, Washington.
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16: 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Still ahead on Morning Edition, a newly revealed Department of Homeland Security document outlines plans to issue local police facial recognition technology, a move that will expand the scope of ICE surveillance. That story in the next 15 minutes. From the CAP Radio newsroom, former CAP Radio general manager June Reyna's criminal case has been continued for another 3 months. Lawyers yesterday requested the next hearing be held September 17th, which the judge accepted. Runa faces felony charges of embezzlement, grand theft, and forgery connected to his time leading the public radio station. Reyna has not entered a plea.
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1: I'm E. Martinez.
12: And I'm Michelle Martin. Good morning. It used to be that to find out what was in vogue, you had to, well, read Vogue. But these days, fashion is everywhere, and you can see the latest trends faster than you can make a phone call. So how does a fashion magazine that's more than 130 years old stay relevant now and into the future? It's Chloe Mal's job to figure that out. She's the new head of editorial content at American Vogue. We met at our New York studios for our video interview series, NPR's Newsmakers.
13: Okay. You're ready when you are.
12: Well, I just have to tell you, I have never been so nervous about what to wear to an interview.
14: Oh, well, I love this suit.
12: Well,
14: it's such a beautiful color.
12: Thank you. Mal is 40. She's also the daughter of the actress Candice Bergen and the French filmmaker Louis Mal. After launching her reporting career covering real estate and breaking news, she started at Vogue 15 years ago in a very different role.
14: What was then called social editor, but had nothing to do with social media. Mm-hmm. It was someone who was editing the magazine section about weddings, parties, young people who are out and about, the sort of frothy, fun section.
12: So did you have any qualms about that? You're thinking, wait a minute, I'm a serious journalist. I'm not doing that.
14: For sure. I thought, you know, I don't know that I want to be writing about parties all the time and a section that's called Flash and opens with an it girl. Is that what I want to be sinking my teeth into? Mm-hmm. And then I went to Vogue and I interviewed with many people, and every single one was smarter, funnier, sharper than the next. And I thought, oh, this is a place I want to be.
12: When I asked her why Vogue should matter to people today, Mal recalls one of her predecessors, Edna Woolman Chase.
14: She did an interview at the beginning of World War II, mm-hmm. and they said, why is Vogue important right now? Why are you continuing to publish?
12: Yeah.
14: And she said, Vogue is a publication for gracious living, and that is as important now as ever before. And people living in a way that is compassionate and thoughtful and makes them feel pride and reminds them what they are fighting for mm-hmm. is as important as ever.
12: Mal is looking to build on that idea of gracious living with an expansive vision of what American culture is now.
14: Vogue is a huge platform, and it is a very important endorsement, and can be, if used correctly. For example, our summer issue, which is out right now, we made the choice that we were going to make it loosely timed to the 250th anniversary of the U.S., and we had many conversations about whether in this moment of presidential hubris, we wanted to be mm-hmm. celebrating America mm-hmm. as the only thing we were celebrating. And I felt very strongly that it was. And this was actually the first time that Vogue in its history dedicated an entire issue to only featuring American designers.
12: Mm.
14: We support this industry and we are here for American fashion, no matter what the moment in our political establishment we are.
12: Hmm. The other thing I noticed about the June issue is that it is quite diverse.
14: Mm-hmm.
12: I mean, there's one photo shoot that's based in Texas, and there are three sort of featured models, one of whom is Ruth Dang, who's of Sudanese heritage. Her parents came from Sudan.
14: Both her parents came from Sudan and were, quote unquote, lost children of Sudan mm-hmm. separately, and then found each other here. And she has six siblings who are all in the shoot. And when we were planning this three-day shoot across Texas, we really wanted to photograph at Big Bend National Park. Mm-hmm. And it was at the moment when the government was threatening to build a wall in the middle of Big Bend. And that the day we shot the editorial, that plan was pulled back.
12: Hmm.
14: But it was right around the time that we were doing it that was no longer being pushed through. And so for us, it was about, what if this spectacular vista is no longer here?
12: But I'm also thinking about, look, these are tall, willowy, dark-complected people whose bodies, whose heritage has not always been mm-hmm. seen as beautiful.
14: Mm-hmm.
12: And what you're saying is what? What are you saying by doing that?
14: Vogue should be so lucky as to have Ruth and her family in Vogue. Mm-hmm. And that Texas shoot, to me, is what I would like Vogue to be representing. This idea of living beautifully, no matter what your circumstances, or despite circumstances, or because of circumstances.
12: We're also in a moment of backlash. And I wonder if you ever wonder whether there will be backlash to the different kinds of graciousness that you're bringing to Vogue.
14: I don't worry about that. I think that as long as Vogue is representing people that we really passionately believe in, then if some people don't like that, then that's a choice we've made.
11: Hmm. And your advertisers and the designers who want to present there, and also the many of the powerful people who would like to see themselves in Vogue. And what if they, I don't want to be in the same magazine as X.
14: Well, that's a shame for them. It's a tricky question for me to answer because I can't quite imagine. I'm really proud of who we're featuring and what we're celebrating in our pages. And I think that our commercial and business partners will be as well.
11: Hmm. You know, as a person who has been tasked with leading this publication into the next era, does it scare you in a way?
14: I don't feel scared. I certainly think about the future and the dramatic shifts in the digital landscape and the media landscape. But I feel a great privilege to be a steward of this brand. Mm-hmm. And I think that trusted legacy media brands can and should be more important than ever.
11: In our interview for NPR's Newsmaker series, Chloe Mal and I talk a lot more about how legacy media is evolving and about how that changes who can be part of shaping the future of Vogue. Find the rest of our conversation on NPR's YouTube channel. 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
16: Sacramento is known as the caviar capital of the U.S., producing some of the world's finest sustainable white sturgeon caviar. That story in the next 15 minutes. 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
17: Live from NPR News, I'm Lakshmi Singh. Gas prices are just below $4 a gallon for the first time in months, stark contrast from the price surges that Auto Club AAA has been posting since the U.S.-Israel war with Iran stalled traffic in the Strait of Hormuz and severely disrupted oil shipments. The U.S. signed a preliminary deal with Iran that extends their ceasefire for 60 days. Robert Malley, a lead negotiator on the 2015 nuclear deal with Iran that President Trump pulled the U.S. out of in his first term, questions whether the current extension is long enough to negotiate terms that satisfy Iran's demand for sanctions relief as well as restrictions to its nuclear capabilities.
23: Because it's not just how do you really have the verification measures in place when Iran now, its nuclear program has been opaque for a very long time. And secondly, how do you devise the sanctions relief that the U.S. has promised Iran?
17: From Battery Park to City Hall, New Yorkers celebrate their beloved Knicks. Crowds have turned out for a massive parade for their NBA team that ended a 53-year championship drought when it beat the Spurs in Game 5, 94-90. As Mayor Zahram Mamdani describes it, the moment united people enjoy and turn the country's biggest city into the world's smallest town. U.S. stocks trading higher with the Dow up 160 points. 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
16: It's 8:31 with Cap Radio News. I'm Steve Milne. State lawmakers have approved a measure capping corporate tax credits. Cap Radio's Laura Fitzgerald reports some say it'll help California bring in revenue. Others warn it'll hurt big businesses.
2: The bill that lawmakers approved would limit the tax credits top earning corporations can use that help them cut costs. It would also impose a new tax on software sales. Governor Gavin Newsom proposed both policies in his budget revision last month as ways for the state to bring in more revenue as it faces budget challenges in years ahead. Many progressive Democrats say tax credits should be limited to make sure big corporations pay their fair share. Democratic Assemblymember Alex Lee represents part of Silicon Valley.
18: I know most of our constituents cannot use tax breaks to zero out their tax liability nor get refunds. But some of the largest corporations in the world that are now propping up the world's first trillionaire get these tax breaks.
2: Republicans have been critical of the proposal for raising taxes, but some Democrats have also raised concerns that limiting tax benefits for companies that manufacture and conduct research and development could stifle innovation. Democratic Assemblymember Cottie Petrie Norris of Irvine supported the bill, but had an ask for fellow lawmakers.
19: As we continue to have these conversations and grapple with these challenges over the next several years, that we make sure that we're not killing the golden goose that's laying the golden eggs for California's economy.
2: The budget has to be finalized by July 1st. Laura Fitzgerald, Cap Radio News.
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16: Cybersecurity researchers recently uncovered malware that may have been designed to slow down Iran's nuclear program. 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
10: It's Morning Edition from NPR News. I'm Steve Inskeep in Washington, D.C.
9: And I'm A. Martinez in Los Angeles, California. Federal immigration officers often use facial recognition in the field to identify undocumented immigrants. Now, a newly revealed document from the Department of Homeland Security outlines plans to give local police the same technology. NPR's Meg Anderson is here to explain this. So Meg, tell us more about the DHS document and the tech it describes.
26: Yeah, so the existence of this particular document was first reported by the news site 404 Media. And it describes a mobile app designed for local police who are deputized by ICE to enforce immigration law. Police use the app to scan the faces of people they stop. The app then runs those faces against more than 250 million government records. We're talking State Department visa records, the database TSA uses at airports. Once someone's face is scanned, the app tells police whether or not that person can be detained for an immigration violation.
9: All right. So what do we know about how police will actually use this technology?
26: Not a lot, but we do know the app launched last September. That suggests that police have already been using it. We don't know for sure. And then there's a question of whether police need to have some reason or suspicion to stop people before they use the app. I spoke to Claire Garvey about that. She's a lawyer with the Policing Project at New York University.
27: Can they walk around taking photos of whoever? As sort of a dragnet way to attempt to identify individuals who might be in the country unlawfully.
26: And I should note, ICE and Border Patrol already use facial recognition technology during ICE surges in various cities. It's been common for federal officers to take photos of people, both immigrants and protesters.
9: I saw Democrats in Congress have said that they're worried the federal government is collecting this type of biometric data and storing it in a database. Does this document offer any more insight on that?
26: Yeah, so the administration has repeatedly denied the existence of a database of protesters. But last week, my colleague Jude Jaffe Block reported on a letter sent to members of Congress in which former acting ICE director Todd Lyons indicated the agency does give itself wide latitude to collect information on people. And we've heard from protesters that ICE officers have told them their photo will end up in a database. And this new document backs that up. It states that the photos end up in an internal DHS system and that they're stored there for 15 years.
9: All right, there's got to be a few privacy concerns.
26: Yeah, so first, privacy experts I spoke to felt like this app could chill freedom of speech, right? People might worry that they'll be identified at a protest, for instance, and could end up on some sort of watch list. Second, they brought up the fact that facial recognition doesn't always get it right, right? And some people detained by ICE have been mistakenly ID'd by this technology. And third, they said citizens will get caught up in this. The app can't know, you know, your citizenship right before the scan. And because every photo is kept for 15 years, that suggests a long-term record of both citizens and immigrants. Patrick Eddington with the Libertarian Cato Institute said giving police this capability magnifies all of those potential problems.
0: And that's what I worry about when we start talking about how this kind of technology, which can impact individual rights, when it's scaled, it can have like potentially very, very large effects affecting lots and lots of people.
9: Meg, what does DHS have to say about this new app?
26: So I asked DHS how police are using the app. The agency did not provide any more insight to us on that. But in a statement, you know, they said ICE is committed to ensuring that their local police partners have the tools that they need to support ICE's mass deportation mission. And they insist that these tools are constitutional and respect people's privacy interests.
9: That's NPR's Meg Anderson. Meg, thanks.
26: You're welcome.
10: Now let's face another story. The Obama Presidential Center opens to the public tomorrow on the south side of Chicago. Today is an invitation-only dedication. It'll be streamed online if you want to watch. Inside the museum is an exhibit featuring dresses worn by former First Lady Michelle Obama. NPR senior political correspondent Tamara Keith reports on the fashion that's included and the fashion that is not.
1: Former First Lady Michelle Obama knew people were watching what she wore, and she used that spotlight to make statements with her fashion choices, elevating emerging designers, while at other times choosing clothes that were very down to earth. That ethos is on display at the Obama Presidential Museum.
3: And now we come to the exhibit of Michelle Obama's dresses, including the dress she wore on election night 2008, and a sleeveless dress worn between 2009 and 2013, made by Marona for Target. Yeah, a Target dress. There is a Target dress.
4: It was an important part of our story.
1: Tina Chen was Mrs. Obama's chief of staff and is now the Obama Foundation's program director.
4: You know, at one end, you've got Versace, and then in the middle, you've got, you know, the Target dress, because that is what she wanted to represent, was that full range of how does one express themselves through what they're wearing.
1: The dresses are all behind glass, but there are three fabric swatches where visitors can feel the texture of rose gold chainmail, for instance. Michelle Obama's story is featured throughout the museum, but her dresses are likely to get the most notice. A famous outfit of her husband's, however, is not on display.
5: Good afternoon, everybody.
1: The tan suit then President Obama wore to an August press conference in 2014 turned into one of the bigger controversies of his presidency. Former Republican Congressman Peter King took to CNN to register his criticism, both of Obama's tone and the tone of his suit.
5: And I thought the suit was a metaphor for his lack of seriousness.
1: For Obama supporters, the outrage over the tan suit, the audacity to wear taupe, has been a punchline for more than a decade. But apparently, Obama didn't consider it a history worth preserving. Valerie Jarrett is CEO of the Obama Foundation.
7: The reason we don't have the Time suit is President Obama gave it away when he was cleaning out his closet.
1: That means there may be a tall, skinny guy somewhere out there with an infamous tan suit in his closet who doesn't even realize it. Tamara Keith, NPR News, Chicago.
10: Hey, here's some news you can use. 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

0: This is NPR News.
1: Good morning. I'm Tracy Burcham at the BBC. President Zelensky has told a meeting of NATO defense ministers in Brussels that pressure on Russia needs to be increased to get it to end the war against his country. He said Ukraine and Germany had signed an agreement on anti-ballistic capabilities and urged other allies to join the effort.
2: We invite all countries to contribute to these common efforts as much as possible. By this winter, we should already see concrete outcomes from our joint work on anti-ballistic defense. Please support it at every level and in every possible way.
1: The African Union Health Agency says that more than 200 people have now died from Ebola in the Democratic Republic of Congo. The outbreak continues to expand into new areas despite intensified surveillance and treatment efforts. The Church of England has issued a formal apology to birth mothers and children affected by historical forced adoptions. Between 1949 and 1976, the church helped run mother and baby homes, where unmarried pregnant women were often pressured into giving up their children for adoption. The BBC's Duncan Kennedy.
3: The BBC first reported on forced adoptions 5 years ago. Those reports led to a parliamentary inquiry by the Human Rights Committee, as well as apologies from the Scottish and Welsh governments.
1: I'm Tracy Burcham at the BBC in London.
4: A Muslim American immigrant says he feels proud when he looks at the American flag. His son strongly disagrees. Generational divide, next time here and now.
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6: Good morning. I'm Steve Inskeep with some aquatic dating news. Female dolphins keep track of male dolphins who get pushy. Each dolphin has a signature whistle, sort of like its name, and researchers played some of the whistles through underwater speakers off Australia. When females heard the whistle of a guy with a reputation for aggressive mating tactics, the females took off. A little bit like humans sometimes do. It's Morning Edition.
7: It's 8:45 with CAP Radio News. I'm Steve Milne. Just about a 20-minute drive outside of Sacramento, there's a farm that's a little different from other farms in the area, one that raises sturgeon that can get up to 10 feet long. But they're not primarily raised for their meat. Their most prized product is their eggs, otherwise known as caviar. CAP Radio's Ruth Finch has more.
8: At Sterling Caviar, their white sturgeon are bred, raised, and harvested all right here in captivity in Northern California. Aaron Olson is the site manager at Sterling's Alberta farm. Olson works on the daily to manage the sturgeon while they mature to their full size, complete with whiskers and ridged backbones.
9: Sturgeon are unique just because mainly their size. I mean, some of our female fish, even our broodstock males, are pushing 200 and 250 pounds.
8: Sterling's farm in Alberta consists of a series of above-ground pools and warehouses. The pools teem with fish and get progressively larger as the fish grow. Raising sturgeon takes years before caviar can be harvested.
9: With sturgeon, you really only see a harvestable percentage of caviar at 6 years old. That's the youngest they can be. Males are kind of different. Males, once you get them to about the 9 kilogram size, they're harvestable for meat. But for females, well, they're always bigger.
8: When raising sturgeon in indoor pools, they're not measured by weight or head count, but by density. As they grow, they need more room to make sure the tanks maintain what Olson called a golden density. They have to sort the bigger fish out to bigger tanks to maintain the ideal density for them to grow.
9: It's hard to visually tell the size of a sturgeon because all the big ones are all at the bottom. We call it top sort. Pull out the big fish, let the small fish come up to the same size to try and maintain an even average across the whole year class.
8: Sterling also has to contend with their own pests, like any farm.
9: Not like a weed, like your corn farmer has weeds, we kind of have snails.
8: Olson said that sturgeon aquaculture didn't really exist until the 1980s. It started with the white sturgeon native to the Sacramento region. It started, actually, as a conservation effort at UC Davis and led to the Sacramento region being the biggest caviar producer in the country. According to UC Davis aquaculture researcher Jackson Gross, in 1978, the wild populations of white sturgeon in the area were declining at an alarming rate. The California Department of Fish and Wildlife turned to a professor at UC Davis, who at that time had just defected from Soviet Russia while doing research in Cuba.
10: Serge Dorshov, he was
0: in Cuba, and he defected, and he ended up at UC Davis, and he had been an expert in you know, sturgeon production, and they sought his expertise out to start to kind of crack the code of how are we going to take these animals and recover them and bring them back from the brink.
8: In 1993, the first sturgeon raised entirely in captivity spawned their first generation. This kicked off the domestication of white sturgeon independent from wild broodstock, with the effort led by Doroshov. However, today, wild sturgeon populations are dropping again. Gross said scientists may need to step in to keep white sturgeon from going extinct.
0: We may be back at that point where we're working with the farms and the university.

0: back then.
1: White sturgeon are currently listed as endangered by the Department of Fish and Wildlife. Olson said that there are heavy restrictions on fishing them.
2: You can fish for them, you just can't take them out of the water. You can't, hard to, no take limit at all. You can't take any. It's kind of, I get spoiled seeing them every day.
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1: 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Still ahead, even with the preliminary agreement between the U.S. and Iran to end the war in Iran, energy prices and inflation are not expected to come down quickly. We'll have that story on Here and Now starting at 9 o'clock.
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5: 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I'm Amy Martinez.
6: And I'm Steve Inskeep. We have new information about an old missile launch. Last year, Russia launched a missile from a remote island above the Arctic Circle. That missile flew for hours, and Russia claimed it was powered by a nuclear reactor. American researchers now believe they understand how that works. NPR's Jeff Brumfield got an exclusive look.
7: Nuclear power is sometimes used on aircraft carriers and submarines, but a nuclear-powered missile? Researcher Jake Hecla says it's been a while since anyone thought about doing that.
8: This is a concept that had not been explored in a serious way, really, since the 1950s or early 1960s.
7: The U.S. briefly tried to fly a bomber with a nuclear reactor aboard.
9: These first airborne reactor tests at Convair, Fort Worth, are supplying valuable information.
7: And it looked at missiles, too, but those plans never got off the ground. Hecla is a professor at MIT with a joint appointment in aerospace and nuclear science. He says the U.S. concluded that nuclear-powered flight
8: is something that is possible, but wildly expensive and very dangerous.
7: But that hasn't stopped the Russians. In October, they launched a missile called Burevestnik. It flew for nearly 15 hours. Because it's nuclear-powered, it could have likely flown even longer. Over the years, Russia has posted a handful of videos of Burevestnik. The more Hecla looked at them,
8: I realized that there was a ton of data here.
7: Looking at brief clips of the missile in its factory, he estimated its size by comparing it to objects in the background, like, say, a fire extinguisher.
8: I spent

0: many hours repeating these measurements over and over and over again.
1: And once he knew how big it was, Hecla worked out how its nuclear reactor worked. The result is really worrying. He believes the missile takes air and pushes it directly through the reactor core, where it's heated and shot out the back. That means this missile is literally spewing radiation as it flies.
0: It is likely to leave a radioactive trail. And as a result, anyone living near is at enormous risk, potentially, if this system flies off course.
1: In November, Russian President Vladimir Putin praised the scientists who built Budapest. He said its unlimited range means it can bypass missile defenses, making it a valuable weapon. But Jeffrey Lewis, a missile expert at Middlebury College, is less sure.
2: Yes, it has this very, very long range, but it flies quite slowly.
1: And slow-moving cruise missiles aren't that hard to intercept, he points out. Still, Lewis says Jake Hecla's analysis should put to rest the question of whether Budapest is real. The paper shows
2: it's almost certainly a terrible idea, but it's not an impossible idea.
1: And in the 21st century arms race, Lewis says, even the worst weapons can become reality. Jeff Brumfield, NPR News.
3: In the effort to keep Iran from obtaining a nuclear weapon, there is what we see and what we can only guess at. The latest visible sign is the preliminary agreement between the U.S. and Iran. It says Iran will not procure or develop nuclear weapons, a goal that Iran maintains it isn't seeking. Nick Fountain from our Planet Money podcast reports on the unseen part of the conflict. It involves a cybersecurity researcher who found a computer virus.
4: His name is Juan Andres Guerrero Saade, but people call him Jags. He's a vice president of a cybersecurity firm called Sentinel One. And for an executive at a company that has lots of federal contracts, he has a lot of tattoos, including one related to this cyber weapon he uncovered.
5: Fat-16 has been on the back of my arm for a while now.
4: You got it tattooed?
5: Oh, yeah.
4: The cyber weapon is called Fast-16, and it dates to the mid-2000s. Though Jags first found reference to it much later in a leak of suspected NSA tools. He and a colleague tried to figure out what it was meant to do, and recently they had a breakthrough. They figured out Fast-16 messed with the part of the computer that deals with math.
6: The really, really details-based, hard calculation stuff that most of the time you never deal with.
4: But why? He couldn't figure out who the tool was designed to target.
6: Who is running high precision calculations back in 2005, doing something so interesting that it got somebody to build a super specific custom piece of malware to modify and mess with their workloads. Everything about this thing screams special.
4: Then Jags found a snippet of the malware in some software having to do with complex physics modeling. And when he looked into that software,
6: something that I run into right away is this report by the good ISIS. That's what they call themselves. I don't know what ISIS stands for. It's some kind of think tank. The good ISIS.
4: Institute for
6: something.
4: Stands for the Institute for Science and International Security. And their report mentioned that Iranian nuclear scientists have been using this software that Fast-16, the malware, was targeting. So Jags got his hands on an obscure piece of physics software from decades ago. Did you pay for it?
6: No. You can't buy it. You can't just buy it.
4: And found the malware does this very specific thing. It changes the math of a very specific kind of calculations in this very specific software, calculations having to do with, like, making bombs. Meaning the malware's coders knew about nuclear physics. The other thing the virus did is spread to other computers on the network.
6: The idea being that if I come to this computer and I run this simulation workload and go, hey, those results don't look right. Let's go try this other computer. And you go and you run it in the other one. That, too, will give you the right wrong answer.
4: The exact same wrong answer.
6: Exactly. And so the idea was to drive these people nuts.
4: There are still many unknowns about Fast-16. Who did it? The CIA and NSA declined to comment, and the Israeli Defense Forces did not respond to our inquiry. Who it was aimed at? North Korea also had a nuclear program at the time. And finally, if it changed the course of history. Nevertheless, Jags is pretty satisfied because his decoding lets us get a peek into the invisible cyber war. Was it worth the wait?
6: Oh, absolutely.
4: Nick Fountain, NPR News.
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3: From NPR and WBUR Boston, I'm David Folkenflik.
4: And I'm Scott Tong. This is Here and Now. Coming up, the U.S. and Iran agree to end the war. How do swing voters feel about it?
5: We essentially got nothing out of it. It's hurt our economy and it accomplished the square root of nothing.
3: Also, a Muslim American immigrant expresses the pride he feels when looking at the American flag.
6: The flag does not represent an administration or the current government. I think the flag represents the country that we live and we love.
3: His son strongly disagrees. We explore a generational divide.
4: And today in New York City, Knicks fans celebrate the NBA champs, including this street baklava seller. Today, he's giving it away.
7: Oh, the mood is like pure joy. I've never seen anything like it.
4: Coming up here and now.
3: The news is first.
8: Live from NPR News, I'm Lakshmi Singh. A preliminary deal between the United States and Iran is signed earlier than scheduled. Last night, President Trump and his Iranian counterpart entered into a 60-day ceasefire extension. Vice President J.D. Vance addressed that as he was leading the White House briefing a short time ago.
9: I would say the 60-day period officially started today. It was signed late, and it may have even been signed technically, you know, because of the time shift. I think it's signed technically today, Iran time. So, yes, the deal started yesterday. We're going to start the 60-day clock today.
8: NPR's Greg Myrie reports both sides now face a complicated process of sorting out the terms for ending their war.
10: Iran's president signed the deal in his home country, while Trump did so at the opulent French palace of Versailles. Trump also issued this warning to Iran.
11: If I don't like it, if they don't behave, we'll go right back to dropping bombs right smack in the middle of their head.
10: The most immediate benefit of the deal should be the opening of the Strait of Hormuz, where the flow of oil has been largely halted for more than 3 months. Iran also pledges not to build a nuclear weapon, though the exact scope of the nuclear program must be worked out over the next 60 days in a final agreement. Iran will now be able to sell its oil freely, a major boost for its crippled economy. Greg Myrie, NPR News.
8: Many Americans say they don't feel good about the U.S. economy or about President Trump's leadership. NPR's Stephen Fowler reports on the latest NPR PBS News Marist poll released this morning.
12: President Trump faces his largest ever gap between those who approve of his job and those who don't. The disapproval is driven by nearly all Democrats, about two-thirds of independents, and one in five Republicans. When asked about how Trump is handling the economy, the numbers are even worse. Only a third of Americans say they approve, a figure lower than any point during former President Biden's tenure. One reason, gas prices. Even though the average price per gallon has decreased by about 40 cents in the last month per AAA, three-quarters of voters say it still puts a major strain on their finances. Stephen Fowler, NPR News.
8: Proud and energized, crowds of people wearing Knicks jerseys and caps lining the route from Battery Park to City Hall to celebrate the team that brought home their first NBA title in 53 years. NPR's Brian Mann is in the middle of it.
13: I took a subway into Lower Manhattan around 5:30, and the car was already packed more than 4 hours before parade time. Huge crowds here where I am now, and everyone just big grins on their faces. This celebration, half a century coming, for the Knicks. People are say they're glad to be here.
8: It's NPR.
14: It's 9:04 with Cap Radio News. I'm Steve Milne. A bill advancing through the legislature would bar companies involved in immigration detention and enforcement from receiving certain state benefits. Cap Radio's Gerardo Zavala reports.
15: Luis Beltran Yanez Cruz, age 36.
16: Members of Sacramento Area Congregations Together, or SAC Act, are reading the names of people who have died this year in ICE custody. The interfaith group holds monthly prayers and vigils outside of the John Moss Federal Building in downtown Sacramento, which houses immigration court. But organizers say prayer alone isn't enough. They're backing a measure that would prohibit companies that own, manage, or profit from private detention facilities from receiving state grants, loans, and tax credits. Brother Seth Samuels with SAC Act.
17: With one hand, they are hurting our families and hurting our state, and with the other hand, they're taking our tax dollars. And so AB 2465 is about separating that and making sure that if we're going to use our tax dollars to reward companies, we're doing it for companies that are standing up for our state.
16: Bill author Assemblymember Liz Ortega says the measure sends a clear message to the Trump administration.
18: Our tax dollars will not continue to contribute to his reign of terror.
16: Opponents, including the California Chamber of Commerce, argue the bill's language is too vague and could strip state benefits from companies with federal contracts not directly related to immigration enforcement. The bill cleared the assembly and now heads to the Senate Revenue and Taxation Committee. Gerardo Zavala, Cap Radio News.
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22: And I'm David Folkenflik in New York. It's Here and Now. The United States and Iran have both signed a preliminary agreement to end their war. That means oil tankers could soon glide right through the Strait of Hormuz once more. Today, the average price of a gallon of regular unleaded in the U.S. fell to below $4 for the first time in months. What does the end of the war mean for the prices we see at the pump? And what would the end of the war mean for the economy more broadly? We're joined by Ali Velshi. He's MS Now's chief data reporter and host of the 11th Hour with Ali Velshi. Ali, hiya.
23: Nice to talk to you, David.
22: So the effects of Israel and the U.S.'s war in Iran have been rippling through the global economy for months. Now that there's been an initial ceasefire agreement signed, how long might it take for the global economy to recover?
23: Well, you address a couple things here. First of all, it's Israel and America's war. Israel's not part of this memorandum of understanding. They didn't sign it. They claimed they hadn't even seen it. And part of the condition of this deal is that Israel and Hezbollah stopped fighting. Yep. They're not part of this. So it's not clear that this deal even lasts the 60 days they're supposed to discuss it. The problem with energy prices is that there was always extra oil floating around the world. We've used up a lot of that oil since this war began. So even if the Strait of Hormuz opens up and things start floating through, it could be up to a year before we're in the position we were in before the war started. So, you know, they say with oil prices, they go up like a rocket and they come down like a feather. I'm not sure. We're still more than a dollar higher than we were before this war started.
22: So, as you say, this memorandum of understanding could go up in flames, but let's pretend as though this is a done deal and it settles so that we understand the potential implications. Gas prices are down. You say they're unlikely to return to pre-war levels. Obviously, the price of gas affects cost of fertilizer and flights and other goods, too. What would need to happen in order for that feather-like descent to accelerate a bit and for oil and gas prices to come down?
23: We'd have to get to full pre-conflict energy flow through the Strait of Hormuz. That's not going to happen until 2027, assuming this agreement holds. Part of that is because Energy facilities have been destroyed. Iran has actually attacked a lot of energy facilities, and the U.S. have attacked energy facilities on Karg Island, which is Iran's main center. So they've got to be rebuilt. Some of that's going to take years, particularly in Qatar, where natural gas facilities were destroyed. So that's got to happen, and producers of oil and natural gas may be reluctant to even restart the repairs and the production until they're convinced that this deal will actually become a deal and it'll hold. So we may be 60 days away from anybody even starting to do the kinds of things. It's not just a matter of the oil going through the Strait of Hormuz. It's all the oil that's being produced inside the Persian Gulf that we're not sure is going to get restarted all that quickly.
0: The Bank of England issued a warning today, kind of sounding cautionary style note that you are as well. The bank said inflation will stick around because there's a lot of economic uncertainty still lingering related to this war with Iran. Here in the U.S., the Fed kept interest rates steady and, in fact, hinted that it could set interest rates higher later this year. What signals do you think that folks at these two major institutions are watching for on inflation?
23: Well, the Bank of England and the Fed, as you said, have held their interest rates steady. The European Central Bank and the Bank of Japan have raised interest rates. Now, Donald Trump has been railing against the guy he made the Fed chair, Jerome Powell, for a couple of years now to try and convince him to lower interest rates. He then finally got his guy, Kevin Warsh, into the seat as the head of the chair, head of the Fed. The whole goal, the whole thing was to get interest rates lowered. And now all of a sudden you've got a Fed not talking about lowering interest rates, possibly talking about increasing interest rates. So we saw, even though this memorandum of understanding was released, you'd think stock markets would go up on that news. We saw them drop because markets are now betting that interest rates will increase between now and the end of the year. Remember, we have inflation, and again, it may taper because if oil starts flowing, but inflation was 4.2% in May. That's the highest level in 3 years. You cannot lower interest rates while you've got that kind of inflation, or you end up with something called stagflation, which is almost impossible to get out of normally. So at this point, this is going to be tough for Americans because they've got inflation right now. Nobody wants higher interest rates, but you may actually end up with higher interest rates.
0: Yesterday, President Trump said that oil reserves could have run out in 4 weeks if the Strait of Hormuz hadn't been reopened. How much leverage did that give the Iranians?
23: Lots. I mean, look, this thing started ostensibly over nuclear stuff, and it ended. It's an energy deal. In fact, I was talking to Ernie Moniz, the former energy secretary of the United States, who negotiated the Iran deal in 2015. He said there's nothing to do with nuclear in this deal at all. It's correct. This is an energy deal. So Iran has leverage it didn't have at the beginning of the war. What it had at the beginning of the war was a threat to squeeze oil supply in the world. Then it used that threat and it found out that it worked a lot more effectively than even the nuclear threat did. So this is why this memorandum of understanding is not meeting with a big embrace, even by Republicans in Congress who think that America may have given away too much for too little in exchange from Iran.
0: And Ali, just briefly in, say, the 30 seconds that we have, looking forward, how lasting do you think this economic upheaval will be for the region and for the U.S.?
23: Well, this is going to be big. We have now seen things that we've never seen happen before. This is bigger than the 70s energy crisis. So this is going to need more than a memorandum of understanding. It's going to need more than a deal with Iran. It's going to need the U.S. taking a leadership role in the world and saying this is how we're going to make sure that energy flow is sustained in years to come. We're not anywhere close to that right now. So, yeah, gas prices might go down a bit. It'll be a while before they go down a lot.
0: Ali Velshi is MS Now's chief data reporter and host of The 11th Hour with Ali Velshi. Ali, thanks.
23: My pleasure.
21: President Trump's approval ratings continue to fall to record lows, and there are warning signs for him in the states he won, including Wisconsin. It went to Trump in 2016, then Biden, then back to Trump. And there are indications swing voters who flip from Biden to Trump are not happy now. Rich Tao runs the firm Engagis. It conducts focus groups for the Swing Voter Project, which NPR is partnering with. Rich, thanks for joining us.
2: Great to be on.
21: So you held focus groups in Wisconsin with voters who chose Biden and then flipped to Trump in 2024. How do they feel about President Trump now?
2: Well, most of these swing voters in Wisconsin are unhappy with the overall performance of this administration since the president was re-inaugurated. 10 of the 13 said that they disapprove of what he's been doing since January of last year.
5: Well, President Trump just signed a memo of understanding with Iran to end the war. Here is a response to that from Wisconsin voter Corey, and we're going to be referring to voters by their first names.
6: We essentially got nothing out of it. It's hurt our economy and increased expenses for the everyday American, and it accomplished the square root of nothing.
5: Square root of nothing. Rich, did you detect any kind of patterns in responses on the war issue?
2: Overall dissatisfaction. None of these swing voters in Wisconsin thought that America came out better as a result of this war. Most of them thought we came out worse.
5: Okay. Now, as you know, NPR separately has new national polling data, finding voters in most categories unhappy about the economy. And it hit home for voters in Wisconsin as well, who you talked to. Here is Robin.
7: I had to raise all my deductibles on everything, my car insurance, my health insurance, to lower my premiums so that I can continue to make it.
5: So, Rich, this is someone who, you know, is having a problem with her economic needs. What about economic wants? Did people talk about that, things that they want to do?
2: We found that 6 of these 13 swing voters have had to give up something that they liked or enjoyed or wanted to pay for because it increased their quality of life. Economic impacts are hitting these people in very profound ways.
5: And I understand you spoke to a voter named Jalen. We're going to play some of her sound.
24: Yeah, I've given up all my extracurricular hobbies, paddleboarding, yoga. A lot of my subscriptions I've cut out along with my daily coffee. Yeah.
5: And economically, would anything turn them back to supporting Trump? Say, you know, if prices come down, did they address that question?
2: Well, for a number of them, the economic impacts are what drive their view of the president. So if gas prices went back down, other things at the grocery store and elsewhere became more affordable, housing and healthcare were things that they cited as being too expensive, those kinds of things would improve people's view of the president because their lives would become easier economically.
5: Yeah. And the 13 people in your focus group, can you talk a little more about who they are, either voting patterns, demographic information?
2: Well, the most important thing to recognize about them, they're a diverse group of people of different ages, genders, and so forth, but they voted for Biden in 2020 and then flipped to Trump in 2024. So they're up for grabs in elections. That's the most important thing to understand. They are the ones who determine the outcome of presidential elections.
5: Mm-hmm. Rich Tao, you also asked these focus group members about their feelings about the country's 250th birthday. And let's hear what voter Amanda said when you asked her about her feelings on this anniversary.
25: It's hard to kind of celebrate how far America has come when I see America going so far back.
5: Going so far back. Can you tell us a little bit more about Amanda's feelings?
2: So as we go into the semi-quincentennial, I asked whether Americans were celebrating the event or were in sorrow over what's going on in America as we mark this event. None of the 13 said they are in sorrow. 7 of them said that they'd be celebrating, and 6 of them said they were kind of ambivalent. So the clip you just played is one of those 6, someone who recognizes that advancements have been made, but there's also been backsliding. In some cases, very horrible things that have happened as part of America's history. And so they're looking at both sides of the coin, not just one side.
5: Yeah. And stepping back, did they weigh in the course of your focus group conversations more broadly on their view of American politics? Is it turning them on or off in general?
2: Oh, these folks are turned off to American politics tremendously. All 13 of them, when I asked them, said that they thought that most politicians have skeletons in their closets. For the people who are legislating, who are in the executive branch, they just don't think that people can be trusted. So they bring a lot of frustration to the conversation because they want things to be better, but they don't see it themselves.
5: Yeah. We've been talking to Rich Tao. He runs the firm Engages, which is hosting focus groups for the Swing Voter Project. Rich, thanks so much.
2: Great to be with you.
5: You're listening to Here and Now.

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5: It's Here and Now. The Obama Presidential Center is being dedicated today in Chicago with a star-studded event. It isn't technically a presidential library, but instead a massive campus with gardens, playgrounds, basketball courts, and an 8-story tall museum tower. NPR's senior political correspondent Tamara Keith takes us through the museum.
6: It makes sense that the life and career of former President Barack Obama is at the heart of this museum. But his story is far from the only one it tells.
7: So when you walk in, it doesn't begin with President Obama's time in office, because he said, "I stand on a lot of shoulders of people who came before me."
6: That's Valerie Jarrett, CEO of the Obama Foundation. She's talking about the first exhibit in the museum, called Toward a More Perfect Union. It's an optimistic idea about America's founding and future that Obama often included in his speeches.
7: It begins with the history of our country, the Declaration of Independence, the suffrage movement, slavery, Reconstruction, the Civil Rights Movement, all of the different ways in which ordinary people brought about the change that led to his presidency.
6: Further into the museum, there's a large section dedicated to Obama's 2008 presidential campaign.
8: And just dozens and dozens and dozens of campaign buttons. I think some of these are probably unofficial campaign buttons, truth be told. Brought Obama, which is a Wisconsin-themed button that includes a photo of a brat sausage.
6: 440 buttons, to be exact. A short documentary-style video takes people back to election night 2008.
9: I can't believe this, bro. I cannot believe this, man.
6: John Roberson heads operations for the center.
10: And then you hear President Obama say, if there is anyone who still doubts in the promise of America, and I'm paraphrasing, tonight is your answer. That gets me every single time. It gives me goosebumps.
11: Tonight is your answer.
6: In a section called the People's House, there's a detailed model of the White House, and the East Wing is still intact. Last year, President Trump ordered it torn down to make way for his ballroom. But in the Obama Museum, time is frozen in a pre-Trump era, when hope and change were something millions of Americans believed in. A full-scale replica of the Oval Office is decorated just as Obama had it.
8: I am sitting at the Resolute desk, which is something visitors will be able to do here in the Oval Office. And if you open the drawer, you can see a BlackBerry, not the fruit, the thing that was around before iPhones.
6: A timeline of administration accomplishments includes numerous items since reversed by Trump, like the Paris Climate Accord and the Iran nuclear deal. Tina Chen is executive vice president of programs for the Obama Foundation.
12: The challenge that we're trying to express is representing a time when, you know, hope propelled, you know, an unlikely person to become president of the United States, but to also convey that hope's always with us.
6: It all represents an early draft of the Obama legacy, as guided by the former president himself. It is not, however, part of the National Archives Presidential Library System. Obama's papers and artifacts, not loaned to the museum for display, are stored in Maryland. It's a break with past practice and something former Nixon Presidential Library Director Timothy Naftali sees as a missed opportunity.
13: And I worry that we are going to have fewer and fewer professional nonpartisan spaces for national memory. And we need more of them, not fewer of them.
6: Naftali hasn't seen the museum yet, but Chin says it does include some failures, like not getting comprehensive immigration reform over the finish line.
12: We were very careful to be balanced, you know, and we wanted, you know, we had historians who had advised us. President Obama himself was wanting always tell the contrary story.
6: They do also want this presidential center to leave people hopeful and inspired to make change, even if many Americans find those feelings hard to conjure these days. Tamara Keith, NPR News, Chicago.
14: It's parade day in New York City for the NBA champion Knicks. They won, of course, after 53 years in the basketball wilderness, which means this particular guy is going to be in the middle of it, a street peddler known as the baklava guy. Here he is this morning giving away treats to Knicks fans on the New York subway.
15: Baklava?
16: Oh, is this the dude?
15: Ah, it's the baklava. Yeah. Baklava? Baklava? Baklava? Baklava?
14: He goes by Roy Donk, the baklava guy, and he's building his brand one pistachio-laden wedge at a time. He's also a fixture at Phish concerts and the Coachella Music Fest. And he joins us now. Roy, you got some baklava for us?
15: Hey, yeah, I would love to get you a piece. I'm sending it to you through the interwebs. I'm at the parade now. It's a madhouse.
14: What are you seeing? What's the mood in New York right now?
15: It's like chaos in the best way. I cannot describe it any better than that. It's like pure joy. It's pure New York joy. These guys have this roll of toilet paper they're throwing across Broadway. And whenever it, you know, unravels, you just hear eruption of cheers. It's peak happiness. I've never seen anything like it.
14: Now, are you just there to soak it in, or are you selling? Do you have your baklava for sale right now?
15: There's no way I could sell it. Typically, we sell it in the parks. I'm obsessed with commerce, but it's one of those days where money has nothing to do with it. This is a celebration. This is a celebratory dessert, and we're here to share with all New Yorkers.
14: Oh, you're sharing.
15: It's our honor.
14: So you've gone viral here. Why is it? Have you been hanging out at Madison Square Garden in the playoffs? I mean, tell me why so many of us have heard of you.
15: Good question. So we've been all over the place, a lot of the time outside Madison Square Garden, but we've also been outside Radio City. We threw our own unpermitted watch party in what they're calling Dime Square in downtown for Game 5. We rented a video wall truck and put the game on both sides and then threw a party that gathered approximately 5,000 people. We closed Ludlow and Division and watched the Knicks win the finals. And I think it was the greatest day of my life.
14: Unpermitted watch party.
15: I've never pulled a crowd like that. Yeah, unpermitted watch party. For the people, by the people. We're not a big biz. I mean, it cost us a good deal of money. We'll make it back in other ways. It was just a community event.
14: Yeah. Well, okay, baklava 101 here. It's a pastry made of paper-thin phyllo dough topped with chopped nuts and syrup.
15: Even thinner than paper-thin ours. Ours are 40 layers of see-through thin dough. We're only using Gaziantep Turkish pistachios, which are known to be the best in the world.
14: Is that your best seller, the pistachio?
15: That's our only seller. We refuse to put any other nuts in them because it's not baklava if there's other nuts in it, in my opinion. Okay. I'm sure I'll run into some issues if I say that super publicly, but that's my take on it.
14: Well, we won't tell anybody then. We're just on the radio. Do you make the baklava yourself or do you source it from, I don't know, Istanbul or something?
15: So we're importing it from the south of Turkey, from the city of Gaziantep, known as Antep. Again, that's where the pistachios are coming from. So we're shipping it in unbaked, frozen on pallets, receiving it and baking it in the Kingdom of New Jersey.
14: Wow. And so when you're out in the streets, how much do you take with you?
15: So I have huge trays of 96 pieces. And on a good day, you know, a good day for me is 2 on a Monday, 6 on a weekend. And then if we're at a music festival like Coachella or something, that could get up to 15. It gets crazy sometimes.
14: 15 trays, each of which has about 100
15: pieces? Yeah, it's like 1,500, approximately 1,400 pieces of baklava.
14: Wow.
15: And so it's like a park hustle gone wild.
14: And how much for a piece? And honestly, is this an opportunity for you to raise prices?
15: I'm going to keep it the same. I do joke it's market price. If we have to like drive cross country in a van and take some risks, the price does get a little increase. But then if it starts raining, it also plummets. So it's, I joke it's market price. Market price has been 3 pieces for $10 for approximately like 3.5 years. Okay. We're not going to let inflation hit it. But if we have to drive cross country, we got to pay for that gas somehow.
14: 3 for $10. Or your brand, I understand, is Good Baklava. Do you have that on your t-shirt? I understand your t-shirt has a bit of a message.
15: So we have a bunch of fun different merch. We make themed merch as well. Our site is goodbaklava.net where you can see all of it. And our slogan is no drugs. Because we're in these fun places that fun people like to go. So like people are like, and the pistachios from Turkey are so green. They look different than the California ones. Uh-huh. So people think that there's weed in it. And I'm like, no, I'm sober. I've been sober over 5 years. I used to have other hustles that would get me in trouble. This one, while it has got me in trouble, it will never get me in the same trouble I used to get in.
14: Well, it's good to hear. Now, are you serving Knicks fans or are you a fan yourself?
15: So I grew up in the Kingdom of New Jersey as a Nets fan. Uh-huh. When I was a kid, I was in the Jason Kidd, Richard Jefferson, Vince Carter era. Mm-hmm. It was awesome. And then I kind of grew up, I started kind of partying and like I ate mushrooms and had this whole kind of take that sports are like the worst. I got sober and then I'm like, nah, I think sports are the best. So I'm back in New York City. I live here. I've lived here for a while. I need a team, and it seems like the Knicks need an unofficial baklava guy. So it's a pretty good match, if you ask me.
14: Am I hearing you're a converted Knicks fan then? Is that what you're saying?
15: Fully converted Knicks fan. I will definitely be at some games next season. I'll definitely be bringing that baklava with me.
14: Okay. At games next year, where are people going to find you on the street?
15: MSG. I like to go to fish concerts also. So I'll be at MSG a couple times this summer. I'll be back for New Year's with the baklava. There's going to be some shows in between. But next season, you'll see me on the corner of 7th and 33rd giving out free baklava to Knicks fans.
14: Right,
15: I think we'll go all the way next year, too.
14: Roy Dunk, hey, thanks for the time. Thanks for staying clean. Appreciate it. Take care.
15: Rock and roll. Thanks so much for having me. Let's go, Knicks.
14: It's here in

0: Live from NPR News in Boston, I'm Josie Guarino. The Supreme Court is limiting the government's power to take guns away from drug users. The High Court ruled that a federal law banning marijuana users from owning firearms is unconstitutional, siding with a Texas man who argued the law violates the Second Amendment. Today's decision limits the government's power to strip gun rights from casual drug users and comes as another major development from the court following its 2022 landmark decision expanding gun rights. Ukraine hit a major Moscow oil refinery for the second time this week, grounding hundreds of flights at the capital's airports. Russian officials called the overnight strike one of Ukraine's biggest drone attacks since the war started 4 years ago when Russia invaded Ukraine. Ukraine's President Volodymyr Zelensky says the attack is part of efforts to force Russia's president to negotiate. Argentina's Lionel Messi has scored 16 goals in World Cup play. That's a record in the men's World Cup. This milestone came in Argentina's 3-0 win over Algeria in their opening match of the 2026 World Cup, where Messi netted a first-ever World Cup hat trick. Marta Vieira da Silva, who played for Brazil's women's team, has scored 17. She holds a record in overall World Cup play, which Messi may well break this summer. This is Here and Now.
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5: It's Here and Now. Nearly half of Americans surveyed say they are planning no summer vacation. That's according to a new NPR PBS News Marist poll out today. And NPR's Stephen Fowler is here to discuss. Hey, Stephen.
6: Hey there.
5: So let's note this survey happened last week before the Iran deal came out, before oil prices ticked down a little bit. What did you learn about vacations? Why many people are skipping vacations this year?
6: So the survey is actually a similar share of people who say they are taking a summer vacation versus not from prior years. But the thing to look at is why people say they aren't doing it, and that's cost. Looking at the numbers, even those people that do plan on going on a summer trip say the cost of things is having an impact on their decision. That includes a majority of Republicans and about half of those people that are over 60.
5: Well, interesting. And more broadly, what did you learn from respondents on President Trump's broader stewardship of the economy?
6: People don't feel great. I mean, it may not be surprising in this political moment that Democrats overwhelmingly are sour on Trump's economy and a majority of independents, while Republicans are largely on board. But if you look specifically at questions about the economy, only 34% of white Americans without a college degree say they approve of how Trump's handling things, down from about half in April of last year. It's still notable in a midterm election year where Democrats are more enthusiastic to vote and see a path to regain control of the House and Senate. You've got almost a quarter of Republicans say that they disapprove of how Trump's handling things, too.
5: And can you compare this snapshot to previous surveys?
6: Well, the third of Americans say they approve of Trump's handling of the economy. That is lower than the lowest point that people felt about former President Joe Biden and his handling of the economy, which notoriously did not have people feeling good about things then.
7: Yeah,
6: it's
7: yeah.
6: also the lowest that President Trump has ever received in a Marist poll, going back to his first term, too. I mean, overall, you have the widest gap in people who approve of Trump's overall performance and those who disapprove. That's wider than any point in either term in office. It's a persistent pessimism about the economy and the way the country's going that has just kind of been the norm for the last two administrations. And we're seeing that in the erosion of approval numbers from different groups that helped send Trump back to the White House in 2024. Think Gen Z voters, lower income Americans, Latinos, and rural people.
7: Well, you've talked, Stephen, about demographically some of the president's biggest supporters in the past who may be turning. Did you learn something about rural voters?
6: I mean, we've talked to people in the poll, but also just anecdotally reporting, who are turned off by the high cost of things like fertilizer and just the persistent economic pain. And those are people who are likely to stay home instead of voting for Republicans rather than switching to vote for Democrats.
7: And you mentioned white working class voters, specifically men, have been so key to the president's success. What are they saying now?
6: I mean, Trump promised a lot of things in making America great again, coming back for the second time, and people just are not seeing that with how some of his policies have gone. A lot of those things take time to implement, but for now, the things that people are feeling in their pocketbooks and in their day-to-day lives, they're not seeing the vision, and that's reflected in these approval numbers.
7: We've been talking to NPR political reporter Stephen Fowler on this new poll out today. Stephen, thanks so much.
6: Thank you.
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5: I'm David Folkenflik in New York. It's Here and Now. In recent weeks, we've been asking you, our listeners, how you feel when you see the American flag. And we've been fielding all sorts of nuanced responses. We've been sharing them ahead of America's 250th birthday. Russell Choudhury of Maryland heard our appeal while listening to Here and Now during his workday. He called in to share his thoughts. And one thing that stood out to us, Russell is a first-generation Muslim American and a millennial. His father, Sultan, is an immigrant and a boomer. The two men, father and son, have very different opinions about the American flag. So though I'm not looking to stir up any family strife, they say they're up for some civil discourse, and so we invited the two of them into our studio at our headquarters in Washington, D.C. Russell Choudhury, welcome to Here and Now. Thanks for calling in.
6: Hey, David. Thanks for having us.
5: And Sultan Choudhury, thank you, sir, for joining us as well.
7: Thank you. My pleasure.
5: So, Russell, let's start with you. You have some pretty strong feelings that are summoned when you see the American flag right now. What are they?
6: To be honest, I think these days it's kind of shameful. A lot of what I've grown up to believe as far as like our ideals have seemed to be untrue. It brings up feelings of injustice, to be honest.
5: You told my colleagues that your mom and dad immigrated to the U.S. from Bangladesh more than 40 years ago. Both were civil servants for the federal government here. In a sense, that sounds like an American success story.
6: Yeah, I agree. I think there are aspects of our government that do good things. But I think as a whole, I think we have a lot of work to do.
5: And you said that you felt this way really since 9/11. Can you point to specific changes in policy or incidents or other things that made in response to that or other things since that make you really react this way?
6: I mean, sure. You know, there was always the Patriot Act was one. I think that definitely put into policy widespread profiling. You know, in my own experience, I've dealt with airport security randomly being checked. And I think randomly is more times than I'd like to count, you know. Certainly there have been instances of microaggressions and such. So
5: that's the perspective of Russell Choudhury. Let's bring in his father, Sultan. Sultan, you came here as an immigrant, by some lights, an American success story. How do you feel and how do you respond when you see the American flag?
7: Indeed, I feel happy and proud because the American flag is a symbol of the country and the government. And also a flag does not represent an administration. I think the flag represents the country that we live and we love.
5: So, Sultan Chaudhry, how does it make you feel to hear your son hold such a different point of view about the country in which you chose to raise him?
7: Well, you know, we live in a democratic society. Freedom of expression is allowed and should be allowed. And I also say I have different perspective, much longer life. And I lived around many parts of the world, visited 5 different continents. And since societies and the unjust actions taken by different places. And I would also say, as first-generation immigrants, we are more accommodating. We expect if somebody did certain disrespectful behavior at me, we swallow it, okay, in order to keep on moving.
6: That's the immigrant tax.
7: That's the immigrant tax, as you say.
5: The immigrant tax.
6: Yeah, it's right. accepting like racism just to kind of get through and move up the status ladder.
7: At the same token, I strive myself to overcome that, because if I improve my family, the society improves. So, it's a different, 2 different aspects of looking at things. But, you know, Martin Luther King looked one way and others looked a different way, for example.
6: And Martin Luther King also said that he was integrating his people into a burning building. So, like, yeah, there's perspectives, but I think that you can't have an irrational optimism to where we're at right now. And I think it's easy to say that when, like, you're not going to be here for the future, you know? So I have a child, too, that I have to raise in this society, and he goes to school with a bulletproof backpack on every day. Uh-huh. So it may have been nice for the last 50 years or whatever, but I don't know how nice it will be.
5: I know that this is a tender topic, and it's an intense moment in some ways for all Americans, but often particularly for Muslims. I saw this week some reporting in the Texas Tribune about Muslims who attended the Texas State Republican Convention and who were told by some leaders there to leave the party or even the country. Sultan, what would you say to those people who advised Muslims to leave the party or even the country about your connection to the United States and what that means to you?
7: Well, that's extreme and disdainful. Have I not faced that? Yes, I was in a professional office in New York City back 40 years ago. Okay, my colleague will say, "You Muslim!" In fact, after October 7th, a rabbi told me that all must be killed within 6 feet of my face. So does it dictate my life? No. Are they hurtful? Yes. But history, past should not dictate my future thinking. That's how I look at it.
6: I look at a history as, you know, it may not repeat, it rhymes. And like if these people are talking about you getting out and killing you, I don't think there is civil discourse. So for me, if I could get out, I definitely would.
5: Get out of the country.
6: Yeah. If I could go I don't want to be anywhere I'm not wanted.
5: So, Russell, I've heard you guys each exchange ideas, and I'm sure you've talked a lot more out of the studio than you have today in the studio. Nonetheless, if you had the opportunity, what question would you ask your father now about patriotism and the flag in current day America and how he looks at it? What questions are sort of left outstanding for you?
6: What would you do if tomorrow they revoked birthright citizenship for your children?
5: In fact, the birthright citizenship question is before the U.S. Supreme Court right now.
6: Where would you go? What would you do if they lost birthright citizenship in America? Because that's where we're headed, my friend, my father.
7: Okay, you want me to respond? Well, I think if that comes, we'll face it. We should be strident about it. We are energized about it. By the same token, I'm not the person who gives up. Why should I? I shouldn't be defeated before I'm defeated.
5: And Sultan Chaudhry, what question might you have for Russell? As he clearly wrestles with the idea of being an American at all.
7: Well, all I could say is that I've seen you grown up. You went one of the best schools in the country, in the best neighborhood. Okay. But I think I would like to ask him, how would you like to solve this issue to the extent possible? There's no perfect place, perfect society anywhere for that matter, but how do you like to see it happen?
6: I think life's too short to be fighting for stuff that's theoretical, and we make some progress, or we think we do, and then we fall back to the same stuff. So I don't really see like any other way.
5: You guys have a pretty fundamental disagreement about what the flag inspires in you, and really, by extension, what you make of Russell's native country, America.

0: the extent possible, warm, loving ties in a family when you have such a profound disagreement about something that is part of your identity?
1: One, we try to limit our discussions on these topics, hot topics, and really, like, it's all love, and, you know, they're my parents, and there's a generational divide, and the fight isn't with me and him. The fight is against the system. Being nice to the system isn't going to spare you, right? So, like, you know, just turn a cheek, and this nation is full of greatness and pride and stuff. Yeah, it might have been, but you got to see that they're using those words, and they're using those past ideals to deplete us.
0: And what do you say to that, Dad?
2: I think we have a very good relationship, and we are also overjoyed that my grandson comes to the house 5 days a week. he's the pride and he's the joy, and so is Russell. So we may have different understandings. I may change my views, he may change his views. Hopefully it's for all for the positive.
0: Sultan and Russell Chowdhury, father and son, are NPR listeners and both shared with us how they feel when they see the American flag. Thank you so much.
2: Thank you.
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0: 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It has the potential to make life more affordable, efficient, and safe. But with little oversight and policy, what are the risks to residents? As tech changes our communities, it's often mayors who are leading the way. Recently, we sat down with some of them to share their best ideas, and we revisit that conversation next time.
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3: It's Here and Now. Today at the World Cup, Mexico takes on South Korea. Big game on the field because both teams could go far. And the place to watch it may be Los Angeles. L.A. is home to the largest ethnic Korean population outside Korea, and it has a massive Mexican and Mexican-American community. NPR's Elena Shatkin reports.
4: Korean and Mexican immigrants have shared the sprawling, densely packed L.A. neighborhood of Koreatown for decades. The same restaurants, markets, schools, stores, and laundromats. The same blocks. Sometimes the same food. Chef Roy Choi made a name for himself by throwing galbi and bulgogi into tortillas, creating Korean barbecue tacos. It might be the most LA dish of the 21st century. It's also the perfect edible metaphor for the South Korea versus Mexico World Cup match.
5: Like you bite into our tacos, basically the game that's going to happen this month.
4: For Roy Choi, it's an expression of the fusion at the heart of Koreatown, culinary and cultural.
5: It just naturally has been a place where Koreans and Mexicans have always been intertwined, and it hasn't been forced. It's something that was very natural, you know, and we were meant for each other. It was fate.
4: The mutual respect in this neighborhood extends all the way to the soccer pitch. Mexico and South Korea have World Cup history. In the 2018 tournament, South Korea had already been eliminated. The team couldn't advance out of the group stage, but they still had one game to play. Against all odds, they beat Germany, allowing Mexico to advance.
5: Yeah, that was the peak of our cultural love together. I think the Mexican community was calling Koreans paisanos for a very short period of time.
4: For the Mexico versus South

0: Korea game. Koreatown is hosting the biggest World Cup watch party in its history. Kickoff is at 6 p.m., but the festival, at Seoul International Park, starts 8 hours earlier, at 10 a.m. Expect large TV screens, lots of food trucks, and thousands of people. Like many Angelenos, Maria Vargas has been looking forward to this game in particular.
1: I actually think that it's one of the more anticipated matches. And we joke around, like, I think we're anticipating it more than, like, the final of the World Cup, which is funny because it's, like, the very beginning stages.
0: At landmark Oaxacan restaurant Gala Getza in the heart of Koreatown, they're expecting an even bigger crowd than they get from most World Cup matches. Restaurant co-owner Bricia Lopez is bringing in extra TV screens and opening up the back patio. They're also serving canned socheladas. Micheladas spiked with soju.
2: Yes, we're going to have Mexico jerseys and Korean jerseys. We're going to have socheladas flowing like water. I just want to see Korean brothers and sisters and Mexican brothers and sisters just hanging out and vibing out and just having fun. I think that people are going to scream, yell, laugh, cry, dance.
0: Lopez sees it as a microcosm of the best aspects of life in L.A.
2: And I think, like, for that moment, we're all going to come together and be one and remember why we love this city so much. There's so much ugliness happening in our city right now that moment is going to feel like, this is why we love L.A. This is who we are. This is the fabric of Los Angeles, and we're going to own it, and it's going to be beautiful, and I cannot wait to be part of it.
0: But this international soccer match is not all socheladas, bulgogi tacos, and kumbaya. This is the World Cup. Here's Korea-born, Southern California-raised Roy Choi on his fan allegiance.
3: I'm rooting for Mexico, bro.
0: How come?
3: Because I'm from L.A. I'm from L.A., and, like, I'm closer. I got more Mexican homies than I do Korean homies.
0: One couple lives with these divided loyalties every day of their lives. Maria Vargas is Mexican-American from L.A. Boonyeob Koo is from Seoul, South Korea. They met when she was working for Samsung in Seoul. Now, they live in Koreatown and run the social media account Soul Man in Cali. Koo tries Vargas' mom's cooking, and they both explore each other's cultures. They'll be at the big K-Town watch party, shooting content and greeting fans.
4: Korea wins, we go KBBQ. Mexico wins, we go tacos.
1: Yeah. If Mexico wins, we'll go get tacos. If Korea wins, you're sleeping on the couch. But I was just joking.
0: Actually, since South Korea and Mexico are both the top teams in their group, there's a chance they both could advance. For fans in Los Angeles, that might be the ideal outcome.
4: Let's go Korea.
1: Let's go Mexico.
0: For Here and Now, I'm Elena Shatkin.
5: And elsewhere in the show, soccer, analysis of the first week of World Cup matches, including the historic goal by the Democratic Republic of Congo against Portugal. The match ended in a draw, which left many asking what is up with Portugal's Cristiano Ronaldo. We'll also talk about last night's stunning 95th-minute goal at the end from Ghana over Panama. We'll talk about it with our friend Steve Futterman in Los Angeles, where another big match is kicking off today. Here and Now is a production of NPR and WBUR. I'm Scott Tong in Boston.
6: And I'm David Folkenflik in New York. This is Here and Now.

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5: From NPR and WBUR Boston, I'm Scott Tong.
6: And I'm David Folkenflik. It's Here and Now. Coming up, Bill Pulte will serve as the acting director of national intelligence. Democratic Senator Mark Warner has concerns.
7: Mr. Pulte could fabricate a piece of intelligence, use as an excuse for interference in our elections this year.
5: Also, in a unanimous decision, the Supreme Court sides with a gun owner who regularly used marijuana and asserted his Second Amendment rights.
6: And in The Death of Robin Hood, Hugh Jackman stars as a grizzled, older, and immoral Robin, grappling with his legend, influenced by fact and fiction.
8: The film is a cautionary tale. Stories can illuminate, stories can deceive, stories can be, they're powerful.
6: Coming up, Here and Now.
5: After this news.
9: Live from NPR News, I'm Lakshmi Singh. The U.S. has signed a preliminary deal with Iran that extends their ceasefire for 60 days after President Trump withdrew the United States from the 2050 nuclear accord with Iran in his first term. Questions persist over whether 60 days will be enough time to agree on the terms for ending their war. For Iran, that includes sanctions relief. For the U.S., assurances Iran abandons nuclear weapons ambitions. Here's Vice President J.D. Vance.
10: The nuclear weapons program is destroyed. It is gone. If the Iranians decided tomorrow to build a nuclear weapon, they simply don't have the capacity in order to do that. What we're trying to ensure is they don't rebuild that capacity, not just a year from now, 2 years from now, but many, many years from now, so that our children never have to worry about a state sponsor of terrorism having a nuclear weapon.
9: Vance leading the White House press briefing today. Two researchers at MIT say they believe they have uncovered how a top-secret Russian missile actually flies. NPR's Jeff Brumfield says Moscow has fired the missile at Ukraine.
11: In October, Russia launched what it said was a nuclear-powered missile. The missile flew for almost 15 hours, far longer than a regular missile could. Jake Hecla is a researcher at MIT. He says nuclear-powered flight
12: is something that is possible, but wildly expensive and very dangerous.
11: Hecla and his colleague Scott Kemp analyzed the missile. They believe it's sucking air directly through its nuclear core and spewing radioactivity as it flies.
12: As a result, anyone living near is at enormous risk, potentially.
11: And the missile isn't all that useful, he says. Despite being nuclear powered, it's relatively slow moving and easy to shoot down. Jeff Brumfield, NPR News.
9: Former President Barack Obama and former First Lady Michelle Obama open a new chapter on Chicago's South Side.
13: To dream, the impossible dream.
9: Grammy-winning artist Jennifer Hudson, among the celebrities and political dignitaries who've turned out today for the dedication of the Obama Presidential Center. Here's NPR's Don Gagne.
14: It's traditional for former presidents to create a library to house records and documents from their presidency and to highlight their time in the White House. The Obama Center is different. First off, it's not a presidential library, the logic being that records from the Obama era were digital and are accessible online. There's a museum, but the center also features a branch of the Chicago Public Library. There's ample park space, even a regulation NBA-sized basketball court. Not invited, President Donald Trump, who's known to regularly insult and demean Obama in speeches and to the press. Don Gagne, NPR News, Chicago.
9: This is NPR. From Battery Park to City Hall, New Yorkers are celebrating their beloved Knicks. Crowds turned out today for a massive parade for their NBA team that ended a 53-year championship drought when it beat the Spurs in Game 5, 94-90. Federal prisoners have the right to file a grievance to seek to solve a problem that could include stopping abuse by a guard or another prisoner or asking for urgent medical care. NPR's Joseph Shapiro reports an analysis by the Marshall Project and NPR shows the system rarely works in favor of prisoners.
15: NPR and the Marshall Project looked at records of nearly a million cases going back 24 years. In 2023, the last full year of records, fewer than 2% of cases got decided in favor of the prisoner and just 1% of appeals for medical care. Many cases get decided on technicalities, not on their merits. Like a woman at a California prison who complained she was being sexually abused by a corrections officer. But her grievance was denied, she said, because she misspelled the guard's last name. The Federal Bureau of Prisons said the system is set up to, quote, solve problems and be responsive to issues raised by inmates. Joseph Shapiro, NPR News.
9: Qantas Airways is on track to make aviation history to regularly fly nonstop from London to Sydney in 19 to 22 hours. The Australian airline says it plans to use Airbus's latest generation of long-range, wide-body passenger jets to start making the 10,573-mile journey. It's NPR.
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5: And I'm Scott Tong in Boston. This is Here and Now. Housing official Bill Pulte will take over as acting director of national intelligence tomorrow. Pulte has a record of using government information against President Trump's enemies. So for now, U.S. Attorney Jay Clayton's nomination as intelligence chief appears to be shelved. Yesterday, President Trump canceled Clayton's confirmation meeting, stunning senators on both sides. So let's hear from one now. Senator Mark Warner is a Democrat from Virginia. He is the senior Democrat on the Intelligence Committee. Senator, welcome.
20: Thank you so much, Scott.
5: You had hoped that the Senate would confirm Jay Clayton today. Instead, it seems likely Bill Pulte will take office as acting DNI. He's very close to the president. What would it mean for him to have access to the nation's secrets?
20: Well, I didn't think Donald Trump could still surprise me, but Mr. Pulte has got no background in national security. We don't believe he even has a security clearance. This law, which was set up after 9/11, required that the person who fills this role should have national security experience. On top of that, it says if for any reason the DNI steps aside, the number two becomes an acting. Mr. Pulte has got, as I said, no national security experience, but more frightening, he is confirmed to run the mortgage entities Fannie and Freddie, and he has not even been able to keep secrets there to himself. He has weaponized personal information about people like Lisa Cook, the member of the Federal Reserve Bank, Tish James, the New York Attorney General, Adam Schiff, one of my colleagues. Mm-hmm. And the idea that Pulte, whose only criteria seems to be he is a total sycophant, the idea that he's going to now get exposed to all of our nation's secrets is terrifying. And look at all of the Republican senators who've pushed back as well as people within the White House that have that are serious about national security.
0: You mentioned the statutory question, this intelligence law from 2004, requiring the director of national intelligence to have extensive national security expertise. Yeah, is there a way for opponents to actually stop Pulte from taking the job?
20: I think there will be, I'm sure, a lawsuit filed because he doesn't meet the basic requirements. The challenge, though, Scott, is once he's in and is told, if he is told, some of our most classified information, then you know, even if he's removed, he still has knowledge of that information, and he's not shown a willingness to adhere to basic security protocols. And it is a huge national security risk, I believe, to allow Mr. Pulte to have this information.
0: If indeed he does not have a security clearance, how does this work?
20: You know, I'm sure your listeners are scratching their head. You know, that's a great question. Now, the President of the United States has the ability to give anyone a security clearance. You know, the normal process would be you go through a vetting process, you look at your background, you know, you oftentimes would have to take a lie detector test, and particularly for something at this level. But Donald Trump can give this designation without any... without any further review.
0: From a national security perspective, do you fear that, you know, Mr. Pulte, very close to the president, could cherry pick the intelligence to suit the president's agenda, withhold intelligence the president doesn't want to hear, that kind of thing?
20: Absolutely. You know, the value of intelligence, there's only a value in intelligence if intelligent professionals are willing to speak truth to power. If you shade the intelligence, if you politicize it, then you end up in wars like we got into in Iraq 20 plus years ago. There are intelligence appointees of Mr. Trump who are terrified about Pulte as well, who are professionals who are saying, my gosh, what do we do with this guy? And what also is a problem is our allies, this whole notion of how we share intelligence with allies is based upon trust. And there are allies that had already pulled back from sharing intelligence. The Dutch government publicly acknowledged this a number of months ago. But if more allies don't share because they're concerned Mr. Pulte may not keep the secrets, then again, America is less safe.
0: So are you saying you're worried we could, in this scenario, have another kind of yellow cake moment? That is the intelligence being shaped. Perhaps the narrative comes first and that kind of thing could happen again.
20: Right. My other concern, the former director of national intelligence, Tulsi Gabbard, she was in Atlanta when they seized those ballots. She should not be dealing with domestic issues. And my fear is that Mr. Pulte could fabricate a piece of intelligence or take a single piece of intelligence, use as an excuse for interference in our elections this year, calling out ICE, calling out armed forces to our polling stations. You know, we have a corrupted election this year. I don't know how we ever recover from that.
0: Senator, until yesterday, the Democrats were prepared to support Jay Clayton, the other pick, and in the process renew a program allowing the intelligence agencies to conduct phone surveillance on foreign nationals. What happens to that? That is, if Democrats, for certain reasons, stay resolute, is that going to compromise the nation's intelligence gathering?
20: Well, this is a critically important tool. It's called Section 702 of the FISA bill. It is about foreigners talking to foreigners, but there are occasions where two foreign spies are talking about Mark Warner, and the name comes up. You want to see if Mark Warner is actually a spy or Mark Warner is a victim of, for example, of an effort to try to get blackmailed. We had worked closely on trying to get a renewal of this tool in a bipartisan fashion. It's always controversial. Then Mr. Pulte being thrown into the mix, the president now saying that he doesn't want to renew Section 702 unless he also gets the so-called SAVE Act, which is a voter disenfranchisement law. So the idea that he's going to put renewal of this key item off is really problematic. Now, the good news is there is still, you know, there's kind of a extra innings requirement. Even though FISA expired a week ago, there is still the authority for a number of months. And so far, the good news is the telephone companies and some of the hyperscalers like Google and Apple are still working with the government.
0: I see.
20: So we've not got a lapse. But at any point, because if the companies could say, well, I'm not going to work with the government anymore because I don't have the indemnification, we shouldn't be playing with national security this way. It should not be a political football.
0: Yeah. Senator Mark Warner is a Democrat from Virginia. Senator, thank you so much.
20: Scott, thank you, sir.
19: The U.S. Supreme Court released a decision today about a man who was prosecuted for owning a gun after he admitted to using marijuana. Today, the U.S. Supreme Court unanimously called that prosecution inconsistent with the Second Amendment. Chip Brownlee is a staff writer with The Trace, a news organization that covers gun issues and investigates gun violence. Chip, welcome back.
1: Hey, David. Thanks for having me.
19: This case involves Ali Hamani. Federal agents found marijuana and a pistol at his home in 2022. Why was he prosecuted this way?
1: He was prosecuted this way because there's a federal law that bans people who regularly use drugs or who are addicted to illegal drugs, including marijuana, from possessing guns. That statute also covers things like certain prescription drugs and other drugs like cocaine or heroin that would, impact somebody's ability to safely handle a gun.
19: So Justice Neil Gorsuch wrote the opinion today. He called it a narrow one. What precisely did the court rule and why?
1: In this case, they ruled that the law had been unconstitutionally applied to Hamani and would, based off of that, be unconstitutionally applied to people similar to him. So in this case, that's somebody who regularly but not habitually used marijuana. So in this case, the Supreme Court is saying it's unconstitutional to ban someone from having a gun simply because they, in this case, use marijuana a couple of times a week. If there's not something else showing that that person is dangerous or posing a risk to public safety, or that the drug itself is connected to a public safety risk.
19: So why did the justice call his decision for the court narrow?
1: Right. So the Supreme Court said essentially that this ban, the ban on people who use drugs having guns, that ban can still be applied to other people as long as the government shows that there is some element of dangerousness or that there's some other kind of exacerbating factor that makes their use of drugs in connection with guns dangerous. So the ban still lives on. It just lives on in kind of a more narrowly tailored direction.
19: Yeah, I think I saw Justice Alito had written in a concurring opinion that, look, marijuana today is a lot like alcohol use was at the country's founding. It's pretty socially acceptable. If you think about this law, it was enacted after the 1968 assassinations of Martin Luther King Jr. and Robert F. Kennedy to keep guns away from people that Congress deemed dangerous. This was also the law used to convict Hunter Biden a few years ago. The then President Biden, of course, pardoned his son. What's the expected effect of this decision?
1: I think the broad effect of this decision will be narrow because, well, first of all, this charge is not frequently brought. I mean, it's probably about 5% of the federal gun charges that are brought in a given year. But in a case like Hunter Biden, for example, there was other evidence that the drugs were having a negative impact on his life that the government brought. So in that case, this Supreme Court decision may not even have an effect on him because, first of all, it wasn't just marijuana in his case, and there were also some other elements.
19: Plenty of evidence floating around there, sure.
1: Yeah, exactly.
19: Although he was pardoned. Let's think for a moment about the strange bedfellows in this case. The Trump administration sided with gun control groups and some Democratic states. And on the other side, you had the National Rifle Association and the Drug Policy Alliance, which favors decriminalizing drug possession. Why such unanimity from the Supreme Court?
1: Yeah, I think they all seem to agree that Bruin, the decision that preceded this, that made, current gun regulations have to match historical analogs, applied pretty clearly in this case. But more broadly, I think if you think about marijuana, it is becoming so common that people on both sides of the aisle, the gun rights groups and people who are more on the criminal justice reform or civil liberty side of things, have seen this law be kind of inappropriately or disproportionately applied in the past. And so I think you saw those groups come together in supporting this challenge. And I think you've even seen in the response from the gun control groups kind of a reserved response to it, right? They also seem to think that the immediate impact of this is going to be pretty narrow, but could have some impacts down the road on other gun restrictions.
19: And I think the court is still hearing one more case about Hawaii's new gun law. We've been talking to Chip Brownlee, a staff writer with The Trace, which covers investigates gun violence. Chip, thanks for joining.
1: Thanks so much for having me.
19: This is Here and Now.
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19: It's Here and Now. The tale of the heroic outlaw Robin Hood has been told in many books, movies, and TV shows, but never quite like this.
25: People speak of Robin Hood, tell his stories. They're all lies.
26: He was not a hero. You were a murderous brigand.
19: In the new film, The Death of Robin Hood, out in theaters tomorrow, we meet a very different protagonist, much more of an antihero. Those words you just heard were spoken by Robin himself. Robin Hood is older, he's bitter, and he's hounded by the hatred of those wishing to avenge the deaths of their loved ones. This almost unrecognizable version of the bandit is played by the actor Hugh Jackman. The writer and director is Michael Sarnowski. They both join me now. Gentlemen, welcome to Here and Now.
27: Great to be here.
28: Thank you very much.
19: Hugh Jackman, let's start with you. I got to say, I last saw you on Broadway in The Music Man. My elder daughters caught you a few weeks ago in The Sheep Detectives. And my youngest girl, she's singing one of your songs from The Greatest Showman as part of her second grade graduation. What made you decide to play Robin Hood as a murderous thug?
27: Michael Sarnowski. That's the truth. I read the script. I was intrigued by the take. I didn't know there is a fable. What is the Death of Robin Hood fable?
28: A ballad. Michael, a ballad. Yeah, there's Robin Hood's death.
27: I didn't know it, but I was intrigued as I read the script. I thought it was what a beautiful examination of humanity. So the truth is Michael first, and then I think maybe playing that iconic character. That played into it as well.
19: You know, I found myself drawn to your character, even though the Robin Hood you portray is not a hero, but he is kind of contemplating the consequences of his actions. What were you seeking to tap into there?
27: Yeah, I think someone really trying to make sense of a life, regret, pain, guilt, the weight of it all, which at this point, at the beginning of the movie, seems almost insurmountable, so much so that he's a recluse just living on his own. But even that is not really working for him. I think this idea that life can be too much, I think that's what I was trying to tap into. And I do believe, as dark as we've made it sound already, Dave, in this interview, it's surprisingly redemptive. And I think there's a beauty to that.
19: Michael Sarnowski, we mentioned the gore. There was a ton of violence in that first opening stanza there, right? And it lasts for, not just a scene or so.
3: After that violence, there's kind of this suspense, this tension. Is there going to be more? Is it about to happen? I'm not going to spoil about what happens or exactly how things play out, but what were you trying to do and say with that suspense?
28: At the beginning, we really wanted to hit that brutality really hard so that then when we go into the serenity of the latter portion, the more contemplative, meditative side, it was always sort of lingering there, because that is what Robin's character is going through, is how to integrate these two different sides of his life, this side of brutality that has been his entire life, but then also this sort of new, sensitive, compassionate side that he sort of learns about as he goes to this priory, that soul of that character and his understanding of how those two worlds connect and what they mean to each other is kind of the heart of the movie.
3: Hugh Jackman already mentioned the ballad that you took some inspiration of. Michael, could you tell us a little bit more about why you delved into the original roots of the tale of Robin Hood and what you decided to pull from that?
28: I had always been fascinated by Robin Hood's Death Ballad. I read it as a little kid. I was like 10 years old. Someone gave me a Robin Hood book that ended with that chapter, and it just kind of shocked me. I was like, you think of Robin Hood as this folkloric, immortal character, and then he has this kind of simple human death. And there was something as a kid of trying to like grapple with that and understand that that fascinated me for a long time. So kind of in writing this movie, I knew I wanted to go back to a lot of those original ballads and really kind of explore what was the earliest idea of this character. And it was a very like brutal character. Like there are sort of five early ballads that were the first written records of him. And like, you know, he's chopping off people's heads and wearing them into town. And like even the fun stuff was pretty grotesque. So it wasn't hard to sort of find that brutality. In the original Robin Hood's death story, it's about this prioress and Robin. And the prioress was always kind of painted as like an evil nun, and Robin was the goodly hero, and it felt a little black and white. And I really wanted to explore both of these characters as human beings, as sort of complex gray area people. And so it really came from wanting to humanize these characters and understand their relationship on a deeper level.
3: Jodie Comer plays the prioress you're mentioning. She's a central character as well. Hugh Jackman, so much of this film is about the nature of legends, of who tells them, of who they're about, of why they're told. There's a line in there where you're having a back and forth with Jodie Comer, the prioress. You say, "I've seen the power in stories. They can be used to make men do terrible things." And then those terrible things become stories and stories. And then you say, your character, Robin Hood, says, "No, you cannot trust any of them. We cannot trust any of them." And she responds, "A knife can cut bread as well as men," indicating that stories can be for good as well as to harm. Where do you come down on that?
4: Oh, I think the film is a cautionary tale, and we have seen it in history over time. Stories can illuminate, stories can deceive, stories can be, they're powerful. They've been at the center of any form of human groups, I think, for as long as it's been recorded. You can see the power of stories, true or not. Mm-hmm. That can be used for good. Mm-hmm. And I found that, I don't want to give away the ending of the movie, but that ending of the movie just for me was just so powerful and so beautiful to play, because it's the idea that story is used for the betterment of someone else.
3: You ever think about what it would have been like to play, perhaps as a younger actor, a swashbuckling, you know, younger version of, more conventional
4: sure.
3: version of Robin Hood?
4: At drama school, I was really into fencing, and I was like, oh, I was long looking for my big fencing duel and something, and absolutely, and I was enamored by Robin Hood, and that would have been fun, but actually, this is one of those situations of the right role at the right time.
3: Our producer Thomas has family from the modern-day Nottingham. He has assured me that Bill Skarsgård, who plays Little John, and you really did nail the accents for the area, but he was a little baffled you go to those lengths. What did it take, and what did it mean to you guys to kind of try to ground it in what it might, I don't know if it what Nottingham would have sounded like that many centuries ago, but at least what it actually sounds like.
4: The actual real English, it would have been closer to French at the time, right? In 1126, yeah. It would have sounded more like French. Michael was like, yeah, that's not going to work. So it's not completely accurate, but we certainly were trying to give a sense of place. And yeah, we worked hard on it. It was a lot of fun.
28: Middle English would be very hard to like listen to an actual movie in that. And so it's about sort of capturing that feeling. And yeah, these are sort of Northern English folks. And so we went for this kind of Northern English accent. And, you know, it's always about like what feels right rather than maybe what is like technically accurate, but it definitely sure. has thought behind it and a certain degree of accuracy.
3: I mean, what is technical accuracy for a legend that there's no evidence actually existed, right?
27: That's a great question. Because both Michael and I both read a bunch of books, and there's so much. Honestly, if you wanted to believe he was true, you could probably find evidence to back it up. But it does feel like it probably, no, it was a myth.
28: Yeah, at best, he was probably an amalgamation of like a few different guys who maybe were named Robin and Robert, and then, but you know, that's myth making for you.
27: But what has been amazing is to chronicle how that mythology changed over the centuries. And so he was started off very much universally as an outlaw, pretty much a bad guy, and a cautionary tale. And somewhere around, was it Michael, around the 15th, 16th century, as things were changing politically, he became this sort of folk hero. It stayed that way, and maybe more powerful now in many ways, the Robin Hood. People love it as much as ever.
3: When watching this, I saw elements of other films that it kind of evoked for me, and I wonder what you might think about this. For me, I saw a little bit of The Dark Knight in there, the reworking of the Batman story, right? Very different than Adam West or even Michael Keaton. I think of Witness, you know, Harrison Ford's character, homicide cop hiding out among the Amish. I thought about this Robin Hood hiding out in the quietude of the Priory. Were there other films that were not particularly about Robin Hood that you took with you as you thought about framing this story?
28: Yeah, there were a lot of films that I took inspiration from. One of the biggest ones was Bergman's The Virgin Spring. One, it takes place sort of in the same time period, and it's very historically accurate. But it's a movie that really examines how close to nature people were, especially in the more rural areas back then, and how that you were sort of on the knife's edge between like deep spirituality and primal violence because of your connection to nature. And I think that sort of nature, spirituality, and violence became like big themes in this, and I loved the way The Virgin Spring sort of explored those in this kind of profound way that just steeps you in that environment. There were a lot of different movies, but Virgin Spring was probably the biggest one for me.
3: And last question for you both. Just think about what you want people to walk away with, whether it's thinking about the idea of redemption after bleakness and a redefined understanding of Robin Hood, or is it more about the question of the stories we tell one another?
28: Storytelling is really the biggest thing for me, that like we are steeped in narratives all the time, and like really understanding our own responsibility to the stories that we tell and the stories that we allow to sort of become part of our own soul is something that we should be constantly thinking about and really aware of. And there's deep power in stories, and it's a beautiful power, but it can be abused, and it's something that we should cherish and use responsibly and use to help other people.
27: I agree, that would be my main thing, but I think also this feeling of the mixture of dark and light that is within all of us, that can be exploited by stories, that can be activated by stories, but that is there in ourselves, in everyone around us. And I think there is something, the movie makes me feel connected to other people in that way, even the darker side of other people.
3: We've been listening to Hugh Jackman. He's the star of the new film, The Death of Robin Hood. Its director and writer is Michael Sarnowski. The film's in theaters from tomorrow. Thank you, gentlemen, both for your time.
27: Thanks for a very
28: thoughtful
27: interview.
28: Thank you very much.
3: It's Here and Now.

0: Live from NPR News in Boston, I'm Josie Guarino. For the first time in 110 days, major ship owners have begun freely moving their vessels through the Strait of Hormuz. According to maritime data company Lloyd's List Intelligence, ships owned by major companies are passing through the Strait after effectively being marooned there since February. The Strait is a critical passageway for the world's oil and natural gas. Its closure has created an historic energy crisis. This comes after President Trump signed a preliminary agreement with Iran that extends their ceasefire for 60 days. The Obama Presidential Center is officially opening its doors today on Chicago's South Side, right where Barack Obama's political journey first began. But this is far from your typical presidential library. For starters, it's completely digital. You won't find any physical paper archives. Instead, every single unclassified document is being digitized so anyone, anywhere in the world, can read them online. The grand opening guest list includes former Presidents Joe Biden, Bill Clinton, and George W. Bush. New York is celebrating the Knicks in classic style, throwing a ticker tape parade for the team that brought home the NBA championship longed for by generations of fans. The Knicks' victory after a 53-year drought has electrified New Yorkers. This is Here and Now.
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1: 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What the used RV market can tell us about the economic road ahead. That's next time on Marketplace.
3: At 2 and at 6:30 on CAP Radio. Eduardo from Woodland says, thank you for being a guiding light in the sea of disinformation that plagues us all in these turbulent times. 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
6: It's Here and Now on day 8 of the World Cup. All 48 teams now have played the first matches, cluing us into who's playing well and who's not. Let's bring in reporter Steve Futterman for some week one analysis. He is just outside Los Angeles Stadium, where Switzerland played Bosnia and Herzegovina this afternoon. Hey, Steve, I hear the background. Where are you?
7: So I'm just outside. This is normally called SoFi Stadium, where the Rams and the Chargers play NFL football, but FIFA doesn't like any of that sponsorship. So for the World Cup, it's being called Los Angeles Stadium.
6: Okay. So let's note, every country is still alive in the Cup. It's what's called the group stage, round robin. But Portugal, Steve, they're among the favorites, but they underperformed. They drew a tie with Democratic Republic of Congo. And my goodness, DR Congo scored their first World Cup goal ever. Were you watching? Your thoughts?
7: Yeah, it was a remarkable match. The matches have just been quite good so far, but this was an especially good one. We've seen so many surprises already, and this certainly was one. Portugal ranked fifth in the world in the FIFA rankings, with, of course, one of the world's great players, known even to non-soccer fans, Ronaldo, being tied by a 46th-ranked team, Congo. Now, Scott, the last few World Cups, we have seen many of these African nations that have always had the talent, but were never really able to put everything together and come up with a competitive team. And the gap between these supposed haves and have-nots is really decreasing, not just in football, soccer, but we've seen it over the years in other sports, basketball. The U.S. used to dominate. Now the Americans can have struggle. Mm-hmm. But it certainly was a great moment, except, of course, if you're a fan of Ronaldo and Portugal.
6: And there are many fans, Steve. This is the seventh World Cup, I gather, you are covering. you know, there's been some criticism. This is a bigger field, 48 countries now instead of 32, and some say it might be diluting the quality of play on the pitch. Your assessment, your broader assessment of week one?
7: Well, yeah, this is my fourth men's. I've covered three women's World Cups. Okay. But, you know, I had the same thoughts. 48, you're diluting the teams. You're allowing teams that would never qualify to come in. But so far, so good. We've seen these teams that we might not have seen otherwise. DR Congo, for example. Cape Verde, they tied Spain, which is one of the two co-favorites to win the World Cup. So these teams that might have not been here, so far they've really come through, I think, in a surprising way. The competition's been very good. I've been surprised how good it was. I thought the group stage would be sort of maybe boring with these big blowouts, but they have not had many blowouts, and it's been quite good.
6: Yeah, we do need Curaçao to perform going forward.
7: Yes, Steve. Yes.
6: Another first this year is the water breaks in the game. FIFA is mandating one per half in every game in all the host cities in Canada and Mexico and the United States. Surely slows the game down. What's the reaction been so far?
7: I don't think it's bothering people that much. You know, if you're watching on TV, it gives you a bathroom break. Many of us cynical reporters believe it's less about hydration and more about getting a commercial in there. But, you know, that's what FIFA claims. And it is very hot in many of these stadiums.
6: Sure.
7: And they do need a hydration break. Obviously, this is something that is going to slow a team down that has momentum. But for other teams that need a sort of a respite, it gives them a bit of a timeout. So depends what side of the match you are when the hydration break comes up.
6: All right. Very quickly, one team you think is going to go far?
7: I thought it was going to be Spain. Now I think it's going to be France.
6: Reporter Steve Futterman in Los Angeles. Steve, thanks as always.
7: Thanks, Scott. Great to be with you.
6: It's Here and Now.
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6: And I'm Scott Tong in Boston. This is Here and Now. When is the last time you left home with no cell phone? Yeah. Well, Jeremy Relosa is an associate editor at New York Magazine, and he recently ran an experiment when he lived with no cell phone for more than a month. Instead, he went old school, used a landline. And our colleagues Ben Brock Johnson and Amory Sievertson talked to him about it. They host the WBUR podcast, Endless Thread.
12: In a 2023 survey, 60% of Gen Z adults said that they wish they could return to a time before everyone was plugged in. More and more, they're searching out things that were before dial-up, often, admittedly, with the help of the internet.
13: Millennials, too. We're all feeling it, man. We want to go back. including our landline lubber, Jeremy, who loves watching TV shows and movies from the 90s.
14: Hey, Scully, it's me.
15: I was born in the 90s.
16: Hi, Harry.
15: Hello. Hi. Hi. So I didn't really get to like kind of like live that lifestyle like fully as an adult.
17: Believe it or not, George isn't at home. Please leave a message at the beep.
15: I just tell friends at parties, it's like, oh, how great would it be to just use a landline and not have to like text or use like be like on our phones like constantly.
17: Believe it or not, I'm not home.
13: And his friends would be like, sure, sure. But life with a landline seemed like a fantasy.
15: But then I don't know if you guys remember this, but there was a like a Verizon outage, kind of like a nationwide outage in January. And here in New York, a lot of Verizon customers went without service for a few hours.
12: Jeremy was one of tens of thousands of Verizon customers who couldn't connect to local cellular networks at all for most of the day.
15: And the next day at work, we had like a pitch meeting and we were all talking about the outage. And it was clear that there were like two camps that formed. There was like people who were like, this was the worst thing because I couldn't get anything done on my phone. I had the worst time. It was such an unproductive day. And then there was another camp of folks in the meeting that were like, that was the best day I've ever had because I was completely off my phone. I didn't have to check it. And how nice it was to just take a break from our screens.
13: That gave Jeremy the idea of ditching his smartphone on purpose. His only phone would be a landline.
15: I thought, oh, this like goes hand in hand with my 90s fantasy to live a little bit more simply.
12: He planned to run this experiment for 2 weeks. Of course, in today's world, Jeremy couldn't go totally offline. He works at a magazine. His job is to know what's going on.
15: I set some rules. I was like, well, I do have to use my laptop and email for work.
13: But he didn't download the desktop versions of smartphone apps like iMessage or WhatsApp. And he wouldn't log into apps like Instagram using a browser. He powered down his phone and put it in a drawer.
15: The first few days were so exciting. It really felt like the days were longer because I was just like seeing so much more, just like on the train and like on my walks to work and to the train station. I think it was the second day where I was like, oh, I can do this for a month.
13: There was one thing that was a little more challenging though. Dating.
12: Smartphones have removed a lot of the friction from setting up a first date.
13: These days, when you no longer even have to pick up a phone and talk to a real person to order pizza, people are kind of phone call phobic.
12: So Jeremy wasn't sure how dating with just a landline was going to go, but he was optimistic.
15: And it's just like nice to just be a person in New York and just experience it that way and kind of leave yourself open to like connections and maybe meeting someone kind of randomly. And I think about 2 weeks in, I got a voicemail from my friend.
12: Remember this?
18: Hi, Jeremy. It's Sydney. I have someone to set you up with, so you should call me back. Bye.
13: Jeremy did call his friend back, and a few days later, he came home to a voicemail from someone who wasn't in his Rolodex.
18: They have made it their life's mission to connect us, so I wanted to go ahead and call and leave my number.
15: It was actually really exciting to do something like that. But I could tell there was like maybe a little hesitation to communicate solely via the landline, even for like from the get-go.
13: Jeremy realized that talking on the phone in real time is more vulnerable because you're not able to wait a few minutes to think about the perfect response or ask friends to tone check texts.
15: Leaving a voicemail was the easier option, okay. Especially when I would tell them like, hey, I'm actually at the office most of the day. So if you call during the day, I won't answer. So they would be a little bit more inclined to like leave a voicemail knowing I wouldn't answer as like a little safeguard to.
13: That's kind of cool.
15: It was interesting. Like, you know, we set up a date and, you know, this time and place, like 2 days from now, and then you just hope they show up.
14: I mean, that is interesting these days, but also this is how it used to work all the time. Hey, meet me at the candy shop at 6 p.m. so we can hang. Cool, see you there.
12: Jeremy and the woman his friend set him up with had two good dates, but ultimately...
15: I know that sounds like what an awful payoff. Sorry, guys. You're like, oh, great. That was the worst story ever. Okay.
12: Can you kind of summarize what role your smartphone plays in your life now? When do you use it? When do you not use it? What's the new Jeremy phone policy?
15: I use my phone, I'd say probably about like 50% of how I used to. So like I don't check it as often. I get less texts than I used to because I've been removed from some of the group chats I wasn't replying in, I can tell. So I mainly use it almost like a dumb phone in some regards where I just answer. I just use it as for the calling feature, which is so funny to say. I use the phone for the calling feature, but that's I do that. And then I guess I text with intention and like with close friends and my family group chat.
14: Of course, Jeremy knows it would be challenging for a lot of people to replicate his experiment.
12: But he says there are ways to capture the magic of the landline life without actually getting a landline.
14: Is it fair to say that you think we should cold call our friends more?
15: Absolutely. I think we should be just calling off the rip. Just, hey, what's up, man? I will say one of the delights of having a landline was getting really, really trivial voicemails. Basically like the text equivalent of a voicemail being left from my friend because it felt like I was kind of tapped into that world. So I think we should call our friends more and when they don't answer, leave a voicemail. Exactly, right.
16: Love you, man. I hope you have a great day. Peace.
18: Oh my gosh. Where's my phone? Okay. Bye for real.
19: Peace, brother.
20: Wow. Catch you later.
16: See ya.
19: Come no.
18: So have a good evening, and I'll talk to you soon. Bye.
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0: reflections on the big New York Knicks NBA victory. And elsewhere in the show, we talked to New York City's famous baklava guy, 3 pieces for $10. But today, during the Knicks parade, he's giving them away for free. 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
5: It's Here and Now. Go New York, go New York, go. People from across all 5 boroughs of the Big Apple lined the streets of Lower Manhattan today to celebrate the Knicks' first championship win in 53 years. A lot of people gathered even before the sun rose. The ticker tape parade was the culmination of celebrations bringing the often fractious city together to cheer on their unlikely champions. And images from that title run have been hard to miss. Strangers high-fiving and hugging in the streets, packed watch parties and bars, people cheering from fire escape stairs and balconies. Princeton history professor Julian Zelizard identifies something enduring in this moment. In an essay he posted this week, Zelizer argues that sports remain one of the few places where Americans from different backgrounds can still find common ground. He says he learned that lesson firsthand thanks to the Knicks as a teenager in New Jersey. Julian, welcome back to the show.
6: Thanks for having me. Nice to be with you.
5: So your essay starts with a celebration happening across New York City, but it quickly moves to your experiencing changing schools in the ninth grade. What did that shift mean for you, and why were the Knicks so important to your ability to navigate it?
6: It's a story that's always on my mind. I moved from a private religious school to a big public high school, and it's difficult, as everyone remembers from their high school years. And I was in a woodshop class where I didn't have many friends. I was pretty isolated. And I formed a bond with another student who was the star football and basketball player because we were standing by a machine and started talking about our love for the Knicks. This is back in the 1980s. And that became the basis of a great friendship from two people with different backgrounds. And it really changed my kind of experience in high school. So I remember that powerfully.
5: How much do you stay in touch with your friend these days?
6: I have lost touch with him, unfortunately, and I'm going to contact him. I'm going to find him and get this to him.
5: I was going to say, Matt, if you're listening to this, call into Princeton now. One of the themes running through your essay is that sports can create a kind of common language. How well do they still do that in these polarized times?
6: I think they still do that. I'm a huge sports fan. I'm a Knicks fan and a New York Jets fan. I go to a lot of games, and it's always remarkable to me.

0: how little you know about the people around you other than what they're rooting for or who they're rooting against. And I think it's one of those civic spaces, civic institutions where we drop some of the political divisions, religious, ethnic divisions for a little bit and enjoy the sport. And I think you saw that in New York for the last month plus around this amazing run by the Knicks.
1: What other common languages would you point to that could can similarly summon people to, you know, a unifying moment, a shared note to sing, despite the discord perhaps in the rest of their lives?
0: Well, there's certainly been a long history of civic institutions in this country that unfortunately have withered, but from bowling clubs to religious institutions to public libraries, where I think there's often a space to get away from all the tumult that exists outside it, even music and other forms of culture. I mean, anyone go to a rock and roll show, and for 90 minutes to 2 hours, you're going to forget about everything else other than what you're listening, singing, and dancing to.
1: Are there ways for civic leaders to encourage those kinds of connections?
0: There are. I point in the essay to a great book by a political scientist, Robert Putnam, who years ago wrote about how this decline of these institutions has hurt the country. Mm-hmm. And the great thing about these is a lot of them are local. I'm talking about the New York Knicks, but there's local sports teams for kids, for adults, and other comparable institutions. It's very tangible to participate in them, to go and attend them, and to raise money and even be leaders in them. Many people do this through religion, as an example. So I actually think in a time when many people feel some angst about what to do, this is something very tangible that makes a difference.
1: You've clearly been waiting more than five decades for this moment. You know, now that it's finally happened, how much do you think you're going to miss the suffering part of being a long-suffering Knicks fan? How central is to that, to the unity that you feel with your fellow New York Knicks fans?
0: Well, first, as a reminder, I'm also a New York Jets fan, so the suffering will continue. But I won't miss the suffering. I mean, the joy and the excitement of watching this team win, I was only four when they won the last time, is unbelievable. And yes, the suffering forms a bond, but I enjoy the win much more.
1: Briefly, how did you spend today? Did you watch any of the parade?
0: I watched the whole thing on television. Couldn't take my eyes off of it, and it was great.
1: Julian Zelizer is a professor of history and public affairs at Princeton University. His Substack, The Long View, is usually about the big picture of presidential politics. This week, he wrote about the 2026 New York NBA champion New York Knicks. Thank you, and enjoy celebrating, Julian, at least until the Jets kick off their season.
0: Thanks for having me.
1: Here and Now is a production of NPR and WBUR. I'm David Folkenflik in New York.
2: And I'm Scott Tong in Boston. 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
4: A local election in the UK could determine the country's next prime minister. What does that mean for the political direction of the nation? From WAMU and NPR in Washington, this is 1A. Hi, I'm Jen White. The political future of the UK could hinge on roughly 75,000 voters in a special election in Northern England today. If front-running centre-left Labour Party candidate Andy Burnham wins today's election for Parliament, he's expected to challenge Prime Minister Keir Starmer. As the far right makes political gains across the pond, this may be the left's last chance to make their case to voters for a long time. If you're from the UK or live there, how do you feel about the country's political direction? Email us at 1a@wamu.org. But first, the new Federal Reserve Chair and interest rates at home. After this news.
5: Live from NPR News in Washington, I'm Lakshmi Singh. The U.S. and Iran have a preliminary agreement that extends their ceasefire by 60 days. The memo of understanding does not have Israel as a signatory. The memo calls for a halt to fighting on all fronts, including Lebanon. NPR's Kerry Khan reports from Tel Aviv. It's not clear if Israel will abide by the memo.
6: President Trump says he sent Israel a copy of the preliminary deal that would open the Strait of Hormuz and set up further negotiations. But Iran says a major issue needs to be settled, Israel's campaign in Lebanon. Israel is fighting Iranian-backed Hezbollah militants there and currently occupies a large swath of the southern part of the country. While Israeli airstrikes have subsided in recent days, military officials say they are still responding to, quote, terrorist threats. Israel, which is not a party to U.S. and Iranian negotiations, says it will not leave Lebanon. Kerry Khan, NPR News, Tel Aviv.
5: Gas prices are just below $4 a gallon for the first time in months, stark contrast from the price surges that the Auto Club AAA has been posting since the U.S.-Israel war with Iran stalled traffic in the Strait of Hormuz and severely disrupted oil shipments. President Trump faces the largest gap ever between people who approve of his job as president, 36%, compared to 59% of respondents who disapprove, according to the newest NPR PBS News Mayor's poll. NPR's Stephen Fowler says virtually every Democrat, about two-thirds of independents and one in five Republicans, disapprove of Trump's performance.
7: Like previous versions of this poll, there are notable declines in different groups that helped Trump get elected in 2024. Gen Z Americans, women, those with a household income below $50,000 a year. Some of these changes are within the margin of error of the poll, which was conducted last week before news of the agreement between the U.S. and Iran, but it is still cratering numbers from February 2025.
5: That's NPR's Stephen Fowler reporting. Celebrities and political dignitaries from across the U.S. and around the world have descended on Chicago's South Side for the dedication of the Obama Presidential Center. Under sunny skies this afternoon, former First Lady Michelle Obama brought members of the audience to tears.
8: 8 years in the crucible, and not once did you melt from the heat. Not once did you let it harden you. Instead, you used it to reveal your truest essence.
5: Former presidents and first ladies, the Clintons, the Bushes, and Bidens were all in attendance. The Trumps are not there. This is NPR News.
9: It's 11:04 with CAP Radio News. I'm Steve Milne. Governor Newsom is waiving the $50 fee for California's historic park passes to celebrate Juneteenth and the nation's 250th birthday. CAP Radio's Chris Feltz reports.
10: The California State Parks Historian Passport, normally costing $50 per pass, will be free to download until July 6th and will get you into more than 30 historic parks. Many of the sites highlight the history of African Americans, Native Americans, and women. The move follows the Trump administration's decision to drop free admission for Martin Luther King Jr. Day and Juneteenth for national parks. Newsom called it a stark contrast to the Trump administration's, quote, whitewashing of American history. Trump did add free admission to national parks for his birthday and Flag Day, with officials describing the new dates as patriotic fee-free days. Newsom also criticized Trump for removing historical signs and exhibits from national parks, which a federal judge just recently ordered be restored. Chris Feltz, CAP Radio News.
9: The Senate Labor Committee has passed a bill requiring state agencies to justify any in-person work mandates and establish telework programs. It's an effort to push back against Governor Newsom's July 1st state worker return to office mandate. Karina Grove, an environmental scientist for the State Water Resources Control Board, testified in support of the bill.
11: A blanket return to office mandate imposes unnecessary financial strain on state employees during a time of elevated fuel, vehicle, childcare, and housing costs.
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14: This is 1A. I'm Jen White. The new Federal Reserve Chair, Kevin Warsh, had his first press conference as head of the central bank on Wednesday.
15: We recognize that inflation has been running well ahead of the Fed's long-stated inflation goal of 2%. That's been going on for more than 5 years. Persistently high prices are a burden for the American people.
14: The Fed announced that it would leave interest rates unchanged, maintaining a range between 3.5 to 3.75%. The decision was unanimous among all 12 members of the Federal Open Market Committee. Inflation remains at a three-year high amid the U.S. and Israel's war with Iran. The U.S.'s memorandum of understanding with Iran that was signed Wednesday has put a pause to the war. President Trump has been pressuring the central bank to lower interest rates long before the conflict began. Despite his ongoing pressure campaign and hand-selecting former chair Jerome Powell's successor, the Fed signaled that an interest rate increase could be coming instead. Joining us to talk about the new Fed chair and interest rates is Archie Hall. He writes for The Economist, focusing on the U.S. economy, macroeconomic trends, and monetary and fiscal policy. Archie, welcome back to the program.
16: Great. Thanks for having me.
14: So let's start with the Fed's decision to hold interest rates steady. This is the fourth straight time they've left rates unchanged. What can you tell us about this decision?
16: Well, it wasn't a terrible surprise. People weren't really expecting this to be a meeting where the Fed was going to make big moves. We've been in a slightly strange position where the Fed's been in a holding pattern for a bit, as you've said. People thought earlier in the year they might be tending towards a cut later on. Now there's a bit of a sense they might be tending towards a hike, but all of that's really more of a future question. So on the rate side, no big surprises here.
14: So as we said, inflation is at a three-year high, in part due to the war in Iran. Even with a tentative deal to end the conflict, the economy won't simply snap back. So what does this decision mean for inflation right now?
16: Yeah, it's a tough one. It's one the Fed's going to be eyeing carefully. I mean, this particular decision probably won't move the needle that much. The question really confronting the Fed and one that will reverberate through the economy is the inflation we're seeing deep-rooted and persistent enough that eventually the Fed might have to kind of raise interest rates and try to fight it, which is something that Kevin Warsh certainly wasn't saying he wanted to do when he was campaigning for the job of Federal Reserve Chair. Donald Trump, of course, wants lower interest rates, but maybe on the cards if inflation sticks. And we'll have to see. I mean, there's a lot driving this inflation that isn't the Iran war. There's tax refunds, which came in recently, which are reducing the economy. There's lots of AI spending on data centers. So there's some reason to think it might have a bit of persistence in it. But whether the war and the potential ceasefire that we're getting to pushes against that still remains to be seen.
14: So as you mentioned, the Fed signaled they might increase the interest rate in the future. How did they signal that possible hike?
16: Yeah, it's a little bit ironic because this is a tactic that Kevin Warsh actually really himself doesn't like and has said he doesn't like. So they used what was called the dot plot, which is effectively a summary where each member of the Open Markets Commission that sets the interest rates literally draws a dot of where they think different economic variables are going to be, including interest rates, over the course of the next couple of years into the long term. And they do that once a quarter. And the average dot moved up a little bit in the latest reading, suggesting the weight of the committee was leaning a little bit more in the direction of maybe we have to be hiking interest rates sometime towards the end of the year rather than keeping them flat or lowering them. But Kevin Warsh himself refused to submit a dot. And he said in the past that he really, really doesn't like things like forward guidance, the notion that the Fed tries to kind of give a clear steer as to where it's heading, not just now, but in the future, in order to try to guide markets and move bond yields elsewhere. And so he's really tried to say, this is one meeting, we have a decision for the one meeting, we'll have another meeting in 6 weeks, and we'll get to it there. And he's really trying to stay away from making any longer-term promises.
14: What is his objection to the Fed giving that kind of indication to markets that, hey, this is the direction we may be heading?
16: Yes, this is a very long-standing view of his. This is not a kind of recent thing or even a Donald Trump thing. This is vintage Kevin Warsh. But his view is effectively the market should be focused on looking at the economy and interpreting the data as it comes in and not trying to second-guess what the Fed does or not trying to be kind of guided or steered by America's Central Bank. A lot of this, it should be said, came about because the Fed had to get more creative, as many central banks did after the financial crisis when interest rates were stuck at zero. And so you couldn't really do very much using those rates, at least certainly not really lower them much further easily. And so you're in the territory of trying to kind of talk down longer-term bond yields to stimulate the economy. And that's where a lot of these tools really came into their own. And Kevin Warsh's view is that that was probably a mistake at the time. And certainly now that we're away from that territory, there's something the Fed should be doing less of.
14: So as Americans are looking at their budgets very closely, inflation is up, the price of groceries and gas, all of those things have risen. What would higher interest rates mean for the economy and everyday Americans?
16: Yeah, so this is the difficulty of central banking, which is the way you pull inflation down with interest rates is actually, at least for a moment, to make life more painful even for ordinary Americans. So those higher interest rates would, of course, flow into things like mortgages indirectly, any kind of borrowing in the economy, and generally probably dampen the exuberance of the American economy. And the idea is that by restraining that demand over time, you do eventually kind of put a bit of downward pressure on inflation, eventually get back to a situation where prices are rising reasonably slowly. The Fed, of course, has its 2% target, so that's what they're aiming for. And it's worth saying that that's not a million miles off where America is right now. If you think back to 2022, the aftermath of the war in Ukraine, we are really staring down generationally high inflation rates. You know, we're talking kind of high single digits, you know, 10%, that sort of territory. We're now more in the, are we at 2 point something, or maybe on some measures, the very, very low end of 3, which is not great by any means. But that's much more in the territory of conventional central banking and small adjustments rather than the really massive moves we're seeing in the aftermath of the pandemic.
14: Well, and if we see an uptick in that interest rate, what does that mean for Americans who are carrying consumer debt, like credit card debt?
16: Yeah, it's going to be hard. I mean, the job of central bankers is to pull the economy back and rein it in at a time when it's running a bit ahead of itself, and that's causing inflation. And the nasty truth is that the way you do that is through that interest rate channel, and is through making it a little bit more expensive to borrow around the economy. And so that is going to hit, that's going to hit Americans. That probably won't come immediately. And certainly, again, it's really worth emphasizing that if you think back to 2022, we are talking about kind of going from, you know, give or take zero interest rates to something like 5% and a bit above on the short end in a matter of a year or so. And here we're really talking about fine adjustments. Here we're talking about plus 0.25% there, minus 0.25% there. And so it's the sort of thing that if you're doing fine tuning as a central banker, you're paying very close attention to, and Kevin Warsh and many others at the Fed will be, but it should be the sort of thing that's not going to really kind of hit you straight in the middle as an ordinary American in the way that the massive interest rate hikes that had to happen after the pandemic would.
17: Well, another focus of the Fed's meeting was a new set of economic projections revealing a shift in officials' views about interest rates this year. What were your big takeaways from those projections?
16: Yes, as I mentioned before, there's a certain irony that this is a tool that Kevin Warsh himself really doesn't appear to like very much, but was making a lot of headlines, commanding a lot of focus around this Fed meeting. The core piece is what I was saying before, which is that it seems like the news of the past few months has nudged the central view on the committee. And remember, Kevin Warsh is only one vote and has to sway a number of other Federal Reserve governors and central bank, regional bank presidents with him to actually move interest rates. It seems to have moved that central view slightly more in a high interest rate direction, reflecting, it seems, views about the persistence of inflation in America's economy. And that could cause real trouble because Kevin Warsh, of course, was put in by a president who said very, very clearly he wants lower interest rates. And the Fed is independent. And Kevin Warsh, to his credit, has really reaffirmed the independence of the Fed. But just as Jerome Powell ended up in quite a nasty position where he was correctly sticking to the independence of the Fed and as a result taking a lot of flak from the president, if the economic conditions and the weight of the committee ends up pushing Kevin Warsh towards having to raise interest rates as well, That could potentially set up a fairly nasty showdown with the president.
17: Well, here's what Trump had to say about the decision, speaking to reporters on Wednesday.
18: It just keeps the country down. You know, it's so unusual. But we have a very good guy over there now, so I'm guided by what he wants.
17: So President Trump there seeming to accept the Fed's decision, perhaps with a few caveats. It just keeps the country down, he said. But what insight does this give us into what we could be looking at in future meetings and increasing tension between Warsh and President Trump?
16: Yeah, I mean, Warsh is known to be, I mean, every central banker is actually, in some sense, has to be a politician. They have to be able to work around the difficulties of working with elected officials. But Kevin Warsh is always known as first into the Fed as being a really good guy at that, as being very effective at cultivating relationships, being really effective at kind of working his way through the bureaucracy. And my sense is that's going to be tested to the limit if the economy does stay hot and if we have to raise interest rates and even potentially if we don't get cut to the scale that the president wants. And look, he comes in, and I think we heard it in that clip, with a lot more goodwill for the president than Jerome Powell ever had. It's also going to be the case that all of this will take a while. And so as we get towards the end of President Trump's term, it's also possible there's a bit of a lame duck thing that kicks in. He doesn't quite have the ability to really kind of make the Fed's life difficult in the way that he was trying to earlier on in this term towards the end of Jerome Powell's tenure. But it is going to be a real tension because Kevin Warsh doing the things that he as a good central banker knows he needs to do may well conflict with what Donald Trump wants. And Fed independence should and hopefully will win out. But that's going to mean some ire from the White House potentially as that process works its way through.
17: So the first Fed meeting under Warsh's leadership, what else are you watching for from him as he leads the Fed?
16: Yeah, well, the big other announcement in this meeting, which in some ways is more interesting than the rate decision itself, was the creation of a set of five task forces to look into various topics of Fed reform. So this is geeky stuff like what data you look at, the balance sheet, and more. But I think if you look at where Kevin Warsh is likely to really leave his distinctive mark on the Fed, it may well be more in how he changes the institution than how he tweaks interest rates.
17: Well, that's Archie Hall. He writes for The Economist, focusing on the U.S. economy, macroeconomic trends, and monetary and fiscal policy. Archie, it's always great to talk to you. Thanks.
16: Great. Thank you so much.
17: Coming up, we take you inside today's special election in the U.K. that could determine the political future of the country. That's just ahead. This is 1A.

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5: This is 1A. I'm Jen White. Makerfield is a small town in northwest England. It's holding a pivotal election today that could determine the country's next prime minister and the UK's ideological and political future. And that's a lot, hanging on roughly 75,000 voters, or around 0.1% of the UK's entire population. And it's not the way politics usually plays out across the pond. The front-running candidate for an open seat in the House of Commons is the centre-left Labour Party member Andy Burnham. He left Parliament in 2016 to become the mayor of Greater Manchester. Winning today's Parliament seat would pave the way for Burnham to challenge Prime Minister Keir Starmer, also of the Labour Party. If Burnham wins, he'd be the UK's seventh Prime Minister in 10 years, signaling deeper political turmoil in the country. But the far right is gaining ground in the UK, and this could be the centre-left's last chance to reconnect with voters for a long time. Here with us to unpack what's riding on this one regional election in the UK is Jack Blanchard. He's the managing editor and author of Politico's politics newsletter, The Playbook. He spent the bulk of his career covering Parliament in his native UK. Jack, welcome.
6: Hey, how you doing? Thanks for having me.
5: And joining us from London is Edward Carr. He's deputy editor of The Economist. Ed, it's great to have you.
7: Very nice to be here.
5: And we want to hear from you. If you're from the UK or live there now, who do you hope wins this election? How do you feel about the country's political direction more broadly? If you're not from the UK or in the UK, what questions do you have about what's going on there politically? Email us at 1A@WAMU.org. And let's just start with breaking down today's special election. When we say it could determine the next prime minister, what we really mean is that it offers a path to it. What exactly is today's election for?
6: Yeah, it's a really unusual situation, this. I don't think we've ever seen anything like this in British politics before, because it all stems from the fact that the current Prime Minister, Keir Starmer, is historically unpopular. He's only been in power for a couple of years, but those couple of years have not gone well for him. He's sort of lurched from crisis to crisis. He's watched his opinion polls collapse, and his party, the Labour Party, are basically ready for change. Andy Burnham, as you mentioned, the Mayor of Greater Manchester, not a Member of Parliament, but what he is the most popular politician in the UK. He's seen as having done a good job in his region. He's outside of the Westminster sort of political bubble, and he's been able to cast himself as a sort of outsider, which voters find very appealing. And the Labour Party appears to be turning to him as their future leader. But in the British political system, you have to be a Member of Parliament to be the leader of the Labour Party and to be the Prime Minister. So he needs this path back to Parliament as quickly as possible. And so we find this really unusual situation today where what would normally be a pretty minor special election, as you said, it's just one district out of 650 in the UK. It's, you know, a special election there wouldn't normally be a huge political moment. But for Andy Burnham, this is his one opportunity to get back into Parliament at this moment of Keir Starmer's maximum weakness. So if he can win today, I think there's every chance he'll be Prime Minister in a matter of weeks. But if the voters in this little district reject him, he's basically done. There's no obvious path back to Parliament for him, and Keir Starmer can sort of limp on as Prime Minister to fight another day.
5: Well, Andy Burnham spoke to the BBC earlier this month about today's election and why he's the best option.
8: I have explained to you that I have a weight of experience that is probably different to a lot of people in Westminster, where you go in and then you stay in and you sort of look at things in that way. I came out and I've tried to support these communities here as mayor of Greater Manchester.
5: Okay.
8: And I've built a different way of doing politics.
5: Now, that's part of Andy Burnham's case to voters. But Jack, you recently did an extensive profile on him. What makes him a unique political candidate?
6: Well, I've covered Andy Burnham for a long time. I mean, anyone who's been a journalist in the UK, a political journalist in the UK, for a long time will know Andy Burnham well, because he has been a figure who's been around for a long time. Although he cast himself as this sort of outsider, as you heard him doing in that clip, he was a key figure in Westminster politics for 20 years. He worked his way up through the Labour Party ranks. He was a cabinet minister under previous Labour governments. He held various jobs of import in opposition. It was only in 2016 that he decided he'd had enough. He'd throw in the towel and he went to Manchester to build a sort of power base there. So people who are in Westminster know he has this long history there. And for that reason, his critics find this sort of shtick of him being an outsider rather hard to swallow, because they remember the Andy Burnham of the 2000s, who was a loyal, dutiful minister, part of the Westminster machine, if you like, was quite right wing on some issues like immigration and law and order. They've watched him evolve through the years and sort of start to present himself as a much more of a centre left candidate, which is what appeals to the Labour Party grassroots. And at the same time, present himself as this political outsider. And they find that hard to bear. However, those things do indeed chime with the Labour Party members, especially in the north of England, where he is based. And for that reason, despite some sort of scepticism down in Westminster, he does appear to be in a position to make this work.
5: Well, Jack, I think this is a place where it would make some sense to describe the political differences between the north and south. Help us understand that political dynamic between the regions and how Burnham is particularly attuned to it.
6: Yeah, it's such an important point, this. And of course, for American listeners, this won't be an obvious point, but the North-South divide in England is a very real thing. The North of England is a sort of much more of, and I'm generalizing here, but much more of a post-industrial area. Data shows that people are generally less wealthy in the North of England. A lot of the country's political power and economic power is based in the South, and particularly the Southeast. There is a cultural divide. People have different accents. People are sort of jokingly mistrusting of people from the South if you're from the North. It is a real cultural phenomenon, and one that Andy Burnham has played into. We've not had a prime minister from the North of England for something like 50 years, if you don't count Liz Truss, who was prime minister for about 6 weeks, if listeners may remember. And there's this general sense in the North that it's a region that has been left behind, that has been neglected by the elites down in the South. And again, these are dynamics that Andy Burnham has played into. He is very much from the North. He speaks like someone from the North. He dresses like someone from the North. And he plays into that. And again, it chimes with voters who feel like they have been ignored, that their regions have been underinvested in for a long time. And indeed, data shows that those regions have been underinvested in for a long time. So there is a sense of truth in many of the arguments he makes, and that is why they carry so much power.
5: Now, Burnham does have an opponent in this race, Conservative Reform UK candidate Robert Kenyon. Ed, tell us about him and how he squares against Burnham in this race.
9: Well, it is very interesting, isn't it, that in what was traditionally a country of two main parties, Labour and the Conservatives, that the main right-wing opposition here is the Reform Party led by Nigel Farage. And it tells you about the sorts of polarisation that are happening in UK politics at the moment, particularly over the issue of immigration and race. Kenyon was picked to he's a plumber, so he's a good working class lad and will appeal to working class voters in the constituency. There's, as always or so often in these cases, there are instances of a record on social media that has caused him some problems that he's tried to deal with. But by and large, I think the strategy of the Reform Party under Nigel Farage is to try and ensure that Robert Kenyon says as little as possible and Nigel Farage says as much as possible. And I think that tells you something about its approach to trying to take power. Recently, they've been sort of making excuses that perhaps they're not going to win, it's going to be difficult. And certainly that's what the betting markets suggest. But it's not like these things are unpredictable. Mm. It's not open and closed.
5: If Reform UK wins this election, how much more power does that give them in Parliament?
9: That's a very good question, Jen, because my sense, and I'd be interested to know whether Jack agrees with this, my sense is that having had an extraordinary rise in the opinion polls since the last election, when Reform won just five seats, to be in a position where it was actually, you know, able to possibly to form the next government if the election were held today, if a general election were held today, my sense is that they've lost a little bit of momentum, a little bit of steam over the last year, and that the Farage's popularity really has been going down a bit. There have been a few scandals. So I think this would be, for them, a very important demonstration that they're still going places, a sign that they still can make waves. And also, of course, they would frustrate Labour's plans to replace Keir Starmer, an amazing demonstration of strength. So it is, you know, it would be a very, very big win indeed for Reform.
5: Jack, your thoughts?
6: Yeah, I agree with that. I mean, it would be hugely demoralising for Labour to think they've found their sort of hero, their saviour in Andy Burnham, and then find that he can't even defeat a Reform candidate in his own native Northwest in a special election where he's throwing everything at it and saying, look, I'm going to change the country if you vote for me. If he can't win there, then the question will be asked, how could Labour ever beat Reform? If Andy Burnham can't beat them in the north of England, then every Labour member of Parliament and every Labour candidate will be looking at that and thinking about the next election, thinking, well, how am I supposed to beat Reform? If he can't do it there, how can I do it? So I think in terms of the shift in the political dynamics, even though it would only be one extra MP, actually for Reform, would be really, really significant.
5: I mean, well, Jack, you were recently in Makerfield, where today's election is being held. It's a place that doesn't often get this level of attention. So what was the mood like there? And what did you hear from residents?
6: I mean, it's a relatively random corner of the northwest of England. I grew up about 20 miles from there. This is not a highly politicized part of the country, if I can put it that way. People are not generally that engaged with politics. It's a sort of semi-rural district with a collection of small towns and villages in it. And it's been turned into a complete political circus. I mean, I went over there thinking I'll go and chat to some quote-unquote normal people. What I found was hundreds of political journalists and TV crews swarming all over the place trying to interview quote-unquote normal people who, frankly, were absolutely sick of all the attention that they've been getting for the last few weeks, because their, you know, unassuming little corner of the country has suddenly been turned into the centre of the political world, at least as far as the UK is concerned. That said, there are real concerns there about the cost of living, immigration, issues that will be very familiar to an American audience. That is the reason why Reform are doing so well in areas like that. And there is a real sense that Andy Burnham is not like the rest of the Labour Party, that he is, quote unquote, as people said to me, he's one of us, he's stuck up for us, he's fought for Manchester. And that's why they will probably, not definitely, elect him as their Member of Parliament today.
5: We're talking to Jack Blanchard. He's the managing editor of Politico's politics newsletter, The Playbook, and Edward Carr. He's deputy editor of The Economist. I'm Jen White. You're listening to 1A. Well, I want to talk about what's happening inside Labour. Both of you have talked about the unpopularity of Sir Keir Starmer. His approval rating is one of the lowest on record for prime ministers, with only about 23% of people viewing him favorably. That's as of this May. Starmer became PM just 2 years ago when Labour swept into power. Why is he so unpopular right now? Jack?
6: It's been a pretty catastrophic 2 years for Keir Starmer for a variety of reasons. He swept in on a wave of optimism. Labour had been out of power for a long time before he won in 2024. But it was pretty clear pretty quickly that Labour had spent a lot of time figuring out how to win the general election, but not a lot of time figuring out what they wanted to do next. And that proved to be pretty catastrophic for them. Once they were in power, they made a series of bad decisions in terms of how to deal with Britain's economic problems that proved very unpopular. And Keir Starmer is just not a natural showman. He doesn't have a lot of charisma. He doesn't have an easy connection with the public. And in this day and age, when social media is so important, when people expect politicians to seem authentic and connect with them on a very basic fundamental level, Starmer just doesn't look like that sort of politician. And so he's found very little that he's able to hold on to as he's watched his ratings crash.
5: Well, we got this from Simon, who writes, if Andy Burnham gets into Parliament, then the Labour Party will return to socialist policies representative of the working class, which it abandoned under Tony Blair and company, who moved the party to the right. I mean, Ed, we're talking about two people who belong to the same party, Labour, in the UK. How much daylight is there between them from a policy perspective?
9: It's hard to say, Dan, because Andy Burnham's a bit all over the place. I mean, he says what he thinks he needs to say in order to get elected. And a lot of the things he's been saying sounded very much like Keir Starmer's policies. I mean, at the moment, I think his main attraction is that he's a fresh face. He's an outsider. He's got things done in Manchester, and that is all good. The really big thing, I think, is that the Labour Party, whether it remains under Starmer or under Burnham, is going to move to the left. That's what its MPs want. That is, the MPs are strong at the moment. If Starmer stays on, he's kind of prisoner to the MPs, and they can exert a lot of pressure. So I think the party is moving to the left. And one of the big issues that this by-election will determine is that, supposing that Burnham loses, I think it's the end of a strategy of Labour trying to appeal to the centre. What it means is that they cannot win those working class, old-fashioned working class seats anymore. And so they will start to try and pick off votes from their left, which is now occupied by a very radical Green Party. So I think the sort of centrist strategy of Labour is one of the things that's at stake here, and the party is anyway drifting to the left. But Burnham's policies aren't entirely clear. He's saying what he thinks he needs to say. He's talking about giving pensioners lots of money. He talked about awarding a group of women who lost their pensions a big state payout and then withdrew it 24 hours later. He's making some noises about Israel and Gaza, which is a very big issue in Labour. Not radically different, I don't think. I think it's more a question of fresh face, can do, can tell a story, can win you votes.
5: So just for some context, the Labour Party's popularity has declined over the past 2 years, while support for the far right has risen. For example, in the last month's council elections, the Labour Party lost nearly 1,500 seats, while the Reform UK Party surged from 100 to about 1,450 seats. I mean, Jack, what's your assessment of where Labour is heading under Burnham, if in fact he does become Prime Minister?
6: Well, what you heard was exactly right. I mean, the big criticism thrown at Andy Burnham throughout his career is that he essentially flickers in the wind depending on what he thinks is the most appropriate thing to say at that time. At one point, he was seen as quite a centre-right politician within the Labour, sort of under the Labour umbrella. Then he was very much centre-left. Then he became this sort of outsider fighting against the elites. It's hard to know what a Burnham policy agenda looks like. And I think the problem he's got is that Britain has some big structural economic problems that are the reason why we've seen so many changes of prime minister over the last few years. And there are no easy solutions to those, or we probably would have seen one of those prime ministers come up with them by now.
5: We're discussing the local special election that could determine the political future of the UK. We're here with Jack Blanchard. He's the managing editor of Politico's politics newsletter, The Playbook. Also with us, Edward Carr. He's deputy editor of The Economist. If you're from the UK or live there now, how do you feel about the country's political direction? And what questions do you have? Email us at 1A@wamu.org. We'll be right back.

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0: I'm Kai Rizdahl. 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
4: The historical narrative of California's pioneer era often gets written in broad strokes, but a new novel turns its eyes toward the chaotic and violent forces that the Gold Rush bore down on one man in his Sierra Nevada home. 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
6: Back to our guests in a moment, but first, we'd love your help with an upcoming show. The wars in Ukraine and Iran are reshaping how the world fights. Cheap, mass-produced drones are doing damage that once required far more costly missiles. Ukraine claims it's used robots to take some territory without any soldiers on the ground, and the countries are adapting fast. The ones adapting fastest aren't always those with the biggest budgets. On Tuesday, we talk about what these wars are teaching militaries, governments, and defense planners, and whether the U.S. is keeping up. If you've served in the military or work in defense technology, what do you think the U.S. needs to do to adapt? The number is 855-236-1A1A. What questions do you have about the future of warfighting? Again, the number is 855-236-1212. Or talk to us using our app, 1A Vox Pop, and we'll share your thoughts next week. Now back to our conversation about today's local special election that could determine the political future of the UK. We're here with Jack Blanchard. He's the managing editor and author of Politico's politics newsletter, The Playbook, and Edward Carr, deputy editor of The Economist. And here's a message we got from one of you.
7: Hello, my name is Ben. I live in Minneapolis. I'm an expat Brit. I've lived in Minneapolis for about 25 years. I just want to comment on the Makerfield by-election. I think as a country, the UK has become addicted to the psychodrama of exciting politics. As much as Starmer's government appears to be incompetent, at least they are boring and incompetent. I would much rather have someone in charge who's dull than someone who is exciting and incompetent. And I'm looking at Boris Johnson or Liz Truss or Nigel Farage or, God forbid, Rupert Lowe and his group of proto-fascists. I hope it goes well for Makerfield and the country.
6: Ben, thanks for that message. Jack, you mentioned some of the UK's economic struggles that past prime ministers have been unable to address. Talk us through what's happening in the country that's really driving this divide, especially through an economic lens.
8: Yeah, Britain has long-standing structural problems. Growth, economic growth in the UK has been incredibly sluggish, especially by American standards, for a very long time now. And public services are creaking. People want and expect more investment in public services. People want and expect more investment in defence, given the current geopolitical situation, but there's no obvious place where that money is coming from. Taxation is already at a relatively high level in the UK. And as I say, there's no big economic growth that is powering new funding for those sorts of things. And a succession of prime ministers have grappled with that fundamental problem with no real answer to it. And on top of that, as your caller just mentioned, there is a sense of perpetual chaos now in British politics. We used to be a country which was, you know, famed for its tediously boring politics in many ways. That is no longer the case. A country that changes prime minister 6 or 7 times in a decade is clearly not a happy one. Part of that is down to these structural problems. I think there is a sort of modern social media element to it as well, though, a sense that people have much less patience with their politicians, a sense that every small crisis turns into a massive drama, spirals very quickly on social media, members of parliament get swept up in it, political journalists get swept up in it, and leaders very quickly get swept out of power. And it's very hard to see how you break this current sort of doom loop the UK is in. Andy Burnham is very quickly going to find himself facing those exact same problems. And he hasn't said anything so far in any of his campaigning that suggests he's got real answers to any of them.
6: Well, and Ed, how much of this is connected to the decision to step away from the European from the EU for the Brexit move in 2020?
9: I think that's a very good observation. I mean, it's 10 years almost to the day since the referendum on Brexit. And what I'd say the consequence of that is not only did it introduce a lot of chaos in the system, but I identify that decision with a kind of disease that's entered British politics, which is the idea that there is a simple solution to all the problems. Just take back control, which was the slogan for Brexit, and everything will be fine. In fact, undertaking Brexit was incredibly divisive and difficult. Immigration Brexit was supposed to be about soared in the years after Brexit. Economic growth hasn't returned. There was a vision of a deregulated UK becoming like Singapore on Thames. It never happened. In fact, there's more regulation. So there's a frustration in the UK, but people are still looking for very simple solutions to their problems. That's what Nigel Farage offers on the right. It's what the Radical Green Party offer on the left. And I have to say, it's also what increasingly centrists are offering when they say, you know what, Britain just needs to rejoin the European Union and everything will be fine. The problem, as Jack said, is that Britain has many, many different components it needs to deal with. A state that isn't really working very well, planning that's just very inefficient, lots of veto points in the economy, which means it's very hard to get things done, overregulation, too many young people on taking benefits and not enough working, public services that are inefficient. The list goes on and on. And I think, you know, to mend those things is a complex and difficult and serious business that takes time. But people, voters, have been taught through this process you spoke about with Brexit, they've been taught that there should be simple and immediate solutions. So I think it's more than just about entertaining politics. It's that sort of magical thinking that goes along with that kind of brand of politics that Britain's yet has to wean itself off.
10: Well, I want to understand a little bit more about the far right movement. How does it compare to the one playing out in the US, Ed?
9: Well, there's certainly a lot of learning going on between Europe and the US. You know, the various far-right parties or populist right parties in Europe, and they're present pretty much across the continent now, they all very consciously learn from each other. And Nigel Farage made sure that he was close to the MAGA movement and has had his photograph taken many times with Donald Trump. So there's a certain amount of that going on. I think there's also a dislike of the elites, a sense that the elites have been running the country in their own interests and not in the interests of ordinary working people. There's a frustration that basic sort of kitchen table issues are being neglected. There's a similar sense that immigration got out of control, with some reason, because it did get out of control. So I think all of those things are quite similar. The differences are, I don't think that there is a foreign policy sort of divide in a way. I think foreign policy is really not big here at all, whereas I think the wars fought in Afghanistan and Iraq were quite important in the MAGA movement. I don't think that quite's the same here. And of course, a parliamentary system is very different from your system of checks and balances and an executive and a legislature. It's all much more intimate than that. And one of the reasons that the UK's had six prime ministers in 10 years is precisely because of the process that we're talking about today. You can just get parliamentarians who are MPs who are fed up with their leader and they'll kick him or her out.
10: But what's interesting is that what I hear both you and Jack saying is that UK citizens want change. And yet the person best positioned to replace Keir Starmer, if he wins today's election, is someone from the Labour Party. So is it a policy issue? Are we talking about personality or something else entirely, Jack?
8: I think, well, that is the great untested thing. I mean, the reason we're talking about someone from the Labour Party now is because there's not going to be a general election in the UK for another 3 years, most likely. And therefore, the parliamentary makeup is not going to change decisively in those 3 years, which means the Labour Party is going to be in power. So the Labour Party recognises people want change. They're not going to throw themselves out of government. So what they're going to do is change their leader and see if that works. And they're looking around, they're not picking someone who is radically different on policy to Keir Starmer in Andy Purdom. They're picking someone who's radically different in personality and in terms of where they're coming from. And they're hoping that that gives people the sense of change that they're looking for. Whether it does remains an untested theory. And we're probably about to find out over the next couple of years. And I suspect Andy Burnham is going to find that the job's a lot more difficult than he hopes it is going into it.

0: the opportunity to present change while remaining in power. I think the really important point to make is that if this doesn't work for Labour, if Andy Burnham comes in and what his critics say is right, which is that he flits in the wind, he hasn't really got a plan, very quickly the shine comes off and he also becomes unpopular, Labour are kind of out of options at that point. They don't really have anywhere else to turn to be change. And so at that point, the public will say, okay, well, we really do want change. And the chances are we'd be looking at a Nigel Farage government in a few years' time.
1: Well, we heard from Brendan, who says, I'm curious about the substantive issues people are concerned with, like wealth inequality and cost of living. How are Labour and Reform positioning themselves on those issues, Ed?
2: Well, reform is saying we can deal with some of this through immigration. It's also talking about being more kind of libertarian in some of its financial policies, trying to reboot the city. Nigel Farage came from the city. He talks about liberating the city. But there's a lot of contradictions in there because its voters tend to be elderly and tend to depend on the state for benefits. So you have a sort of, I think, quite contradictory narrative about, on the one hand, being, you know, very capitalist, and the other, giving out lots of money out. Labour is very big into redistribution. And its main idea is that you need to help victims and help poor. And as one cabinet minister was shown to have said in some leaked emails, he said, why is it that when everyone comes to see me, all they want to talk about is who we can tax and who we can give the money to? It's you know, it's fairly predictable. I'd like to just add one thing, which I think makes all of this much more dramatic, which is, at the same time as all of this is going on, Britain's electoral system is starting to crumble. The first-past-the-post system used to provide clear majorities in the House of Commons and stable majorities. What's happened now, when you've got four or five parties, all of whom are within spitting distance, you get very of each other, you get very small changes in vote share, leading to huge changes in the number of seats. It's very highly geared. Now, the consequence of that is that Labour has a big majority, historic majority at the moment. So you might think that would lead to strong government, but the opinion polls have slipped. And so lots of MPs see themselves losing their seats at the next election.
1: Let's briefly pause. I'm Jen White. You're listening to 1A. We're here with Edward Carr. He's deputy editor of The Economist. Also with us, Jack Blanchard. He's the managing editor of Politico's politics newsletter, The Playbook. Ed, pick up your answer. You're talking about the way the system is shifting in the UK and how that's changing the way Parliament functions and the distribution of seats.
2: Yes, so you get very small changes in vote share lead to very big changes in the number of seats a party has. Now, that makes the whole election something of a slot machine, very unpredictable, because, you know, small margins of error lead to very different outcomes. But it also, in this context where Labour has a very big majority, it means a lot of MPs are looking at losing their seats in the next election. And that makes them angry, unhappy with Starmer, wanting a change, risk averse. And so you have, at this time when voters don't really, they say they want change, but they don't want any pain, you've got MPs that are very worried about losing their seats. And you get huge amounts of uncertainty as the polls move up and down. It's a recipe for instability. And the worrying thing is, I do not see how Britain gets out of this mess very quickly.
1: Here's another message we got from one of you. I'm from the north in the UK, but live in the US. In both places, the system is broken. In both places, we need idealists to come forth, those who are ready to stand for the community, country, and world. Idealists who will not cave to the desire for power and wealth, who will not succumb to ego. You know, as we've been saying, it's very unusual for a regional election for one seat in Parliament to carry this much weight in the UK. Jack, broadly speaking, what do you think this moment means for the role of regional politics and driving national politics in the UK?
0: Yeah, it's a really big moment for regional politics. It's something that's been very underpowered in the UK for a long time. You know, Americans listening to this will be well used to seeing a member of the legislature, say a member of the House of Representatives, quit that job to go and be, say, a powerful state governor or a big federal job like that. In the UK, that's just not the case. It just doesn't work like that. Local government.

0: has been so underpowered for such a long time. We haven't had these big figures like you get in the federal system here in the US. And because of that, we've just never really seen the phenomenon that we're about to see, which is a mayor from a big region like Manchester, but 200 miles away from London, sort of sweeping to power from their own power base outside the capital. It's a really new phenomenon, and probably one of the most interesting things about the Burnham phenomenon. And he says he wants to sort of turbocharge this. If he gets into power, one of the key policies we do know he supports, or one of the few policies we do know he supports, he's handing more power to the regions outside of London, creating more powerful politicians outside of London and trying to make the UK a less centralised place. Because one of the criticisms of the UK's sluggish economy is that it is overly centralised. It is overly dependent upon London and the City of London, and that areas like Manchester and other big cities just don't have the powers and the autonomy to really make their own economies boom.
1: So, Ed, briefly, how soon will you know the results of this election, and what happens next?
2: Well, the counting's fast, much faster than California's. We'll know the next morning. So we'll know by this time tomorrow. We'll certainly know. And then the interesting question is: assuming Burnham wins, how long does he wait before challenging Starmer? Starmer has a right to stand. Burnham has to get 80 MPs, I think, or 81 MPs to support him, and he will, no doubt about that. There may be some others, like the former health secretary may stand as well in the race. So it'll all happen fairly quickly. We don't have very long campaigns here. They tend to get wrapped up reasonably fast, and Burnham wants a coronation. He wants this to be over with as quickly as possible.
1: Well, we'll be watching. That's Edward Carr, deputy editor of The Economist. Also with us, Jack Blanchard, the managing editor and author of Politico's politics newsletter, The Playbook. Jack, Ed, thanks to you both. Today's producer was Haley Blassingame. This program comes to you from WAMU, part of American University in Washington, distributed by NPR. I'm Jen White. We have special programming for you tomorrow for the Juneteenth holiday. Hope you tune in. The News Roundup is back next week. Thanks for listening, and we'll talk more soon. This is 1A.

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4: Welcome to Insight, live at noon with a rebroadcast at 7 p.m. California's budget process is approaching a crucial moment after state lawmakers passed their own proposal this week. Ahead on Insight, we'll look at what this budget draft includes as negotiations with Governor Gavin Newsom loom on the horizon. Also, June is Pride Month, and we've invited the leaders of LGBT centers across Northern California to join us. They'll talk about the celebrations and challenges the community faces in the current political climate. Finally, the historical narrative of California often gets written in broad strokes, but a new novel looks at the chaotic and violent forces the Gold Rush bore down on one man and his Sierra Nevada home. We'll talk to the author of What Came West. I'm Andrew Garcia, in for Vicky Gonzalez. That's all coming up today on Insight. But first, the news.
5: Live from NPR News in Washington, I'm Lakshmi Singh. Former President Barack Obama is mooring his legacy to the grounds of his new presidential center. The $850 million structure towers over a 20-acre campus on Chicago's South Side. At today's dedication, a short time ago, Obama stood before a crowd of Democratic and Republican allies, including former Presidents Clinton, Bush, and Biden. He says since we're just a few weeks away from the nation's 250th birthday, it is worth remembering what it took to rewrite a story from a tale of conquest.
6: Out of the fire and steel of a revolution, a different story took flight on this continent. A declaration that we are all created equal, endowed by our Creator with certain unalienable rights, and that in the newly independent United States, there will be no kings or lords, no serfs or subjects, but only citizens.
5: President Trump is not in attendance. At a White House press briefing earlier today, Vice President J.D. Vance defended the memorandum of understanding that President Trump has signed to negotiate an end to the war in Iran. NPR's Danielle Kurtzleben reports Vance faced tough questions on what benefits the deal could yield and when.
7: Vance insisted that Iran will not receive financial rewards under the deal unless it complies with an agreement. But he was asked how that squares with allowing Iran to sell oil immediately.
8: We felt that it was reasonable that if we're going to allow everybody else to sell their energy during this period of negotiation, we would allow everyone to sell their energy. That's all we're doing. We can slap everything right back on if the Iranians don't make the deal that we expect.
7: While the White House initially said the vice president would travel on Friday to Switzerland for a ceremonial signing, Trump signed it in Versailles, France, last night after the G7 summit. Vance said today he still plans to go to Switzerland, but doesn't know when. Danielle Kurtzleben, NPR News, the White House.
5: Motoring Club AAA says the cost of regular gasoline in the United States has fallen below $4 a gallon. The price dropped 52 cents in the last month. NPR's Joel Rowe says it could take a while before airline passengers see cheaper fares.
9: When jet fuel prices shot up this spring, airlines responded by raising ticket prices and fees. Now, fuel costs are coming back to earth. The average price for a gallon of jet fuel in the U.S. dropped this week to less than $3, according to the tracking firm Argus. That's down more than $2 per gallon from the peak in April. But aviation consultant Michael Boyd says don't expect the airlines to give those price hikes back right away.
10: If people will pay it, why would you take it back?
9: Boyd says travelers have shown they are willing to pay higher airfares, at least so far. And airlines face rising costs across the board, including labor. Joel Rose, NPR News, Washington.
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11: It's 12:04 with Cap Radio News. I'm Devin Yamanaka. A bill advancing through the legislature would bar companies involved in immigration detention and enforcement from receiving certain state benefits. Cap Radio's Gerardo Zavala has more.
12: Luis Beltran Yanez Cruz, age 36.
13: Members of Sacramento Area Congregations Together, or SAC Act, are reading the names of people who have died this year in ICE custody. The interfaith group holds monthly prayers and vigils outside of the John Moss Federal Building in downtown Sacramento, which houses immigration court. But organizers say prayer alone isn't enough. They're backing a measure that would prohibit companies that own, manage, or profit from private detention facilities from receiving state grants, loans, and tax credits. Brother Seth Samuels with SAC Act.
14: With one hand, they are hurting our families and hurting our state, and with the other hand, they're taking our tax dollars. And so AB 2465 is about separating that and making sure that if we're going to use our tax dollars to reward companies, we're doing it for companies that are standing up for our state.
13: Bill author Assemblymember Liz Ortega says the measure sends a clear message to the Trump administration.
15: Our tax dollars will not continue to contribute to his reign of terror.
13: Opponents, including the California Chamber of Commerce, argue the bill's language is too vague and could strip state benefits from companies with federal contracts not directly related to immigration enforcement. The bill cleared the assembly and now heads to the Senate Revenue and Taxation Committee. Gerardo Zavala, Cap Radio News.
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4: From Cap Radio in Sacramento, this is Insight. I'm your host, Andrew Garcia, in for Vicky Gonzalez. California's budget season has been rolling on for months now, following Governor Gavin Newsom's initial proposal in January and his May revise last month, and the process is now approaching a crucial moment. On Monday, lawmakers approved their version of the state budget, totaling hundreds of billions of dollars, which they say reduces future deficits and maintains support for lower-income residents. But now negotiations really begin between the Capitol and Newsom, as they have to hammer out a final deal before July 1st, when the new fiscal year begins. To help break down what's in the latest budget draft, we're joined now by Cap Radio State House politics reporter Laura Fitzgerald and Yue Stella Yu, a budget reporter for the nonprofit newsroom Cal Matters, which partners with public media stations across the state, including us here at Cap Radio. Stella and Laura, thanks for joining us.
17: Thanks for having us.
18: Thanks for having us.
4: Mm-hmm. Well, I, as along with, you know, the average listener, feel like I want to know a lot about the state budget, but it's such a massive document that touches so many different parts of, like, our lives. What I mean to say is thank you for being able to do the hard work of breaking it down for people like me. So let's lay some of that groundwork, Laura. This legislature has been developing its own budget proposal after Newsom issued his May revise last month. What did that revise plan include?
18: Yeah. So the legislature's actually been, you know, in truth, developing its budget proposal for months. You know, it really is a year-round process. And it's true that this is definitely crunch time. This is when the deadlines are. This is when it's like really dominating discourse at the Capitol. But budget negotiations, they're a year-round process. They start in the fall. And, you know, when Newsom proposed his May revise last month, he really emphasized that California needs to, quote, tighten its belt, even though revenues were looking like they'd be billions of dollars more than originally projected. He still said we need to be prudent about spending. We need to boost the state's reserves. And so I think he really proposed a budget that sought to make some cuts when it comes to social safety net spending. And what we've seen come from the lawmakers now as we head into June is that they've really rejected or at least tried to delay a lot of the cuts that Newsom's proposed to social safety programs. So that's like the main takeaway and where I think the main rub seems to be between the legislature and the governor.
19: Yeah, and where some of those negotiations will come in. June 15th was the last day for the legislature to pass a budget. But does that deadline mean anything in particular? Does it have teeth?
18: It's a great question. And yeah, June 15th budget deadline, it's really a formality. I mean, it's the constitutional deadline for lawmakers to pass a balanced budget in order for them to get their paychecks. But they can keep negotiating with the governor until July 1st when the budget has to be signed into law. And then, you know, that also is a squishy deadline because, okay, maybe there is an actual budget act that is signed into law, but they do parts of the budget through what's known as trailer bills. And those aren't subjected to the same legislative deadlines. So they can really consider those, you know, pieces of the spending plan through the end of session, which is in August.
19: Wow. Yeah. So some flexibility for sure. As long as something comes out, something by June 15th, they can get paid and then still figure out the nitty gritty as things go on.
18: Yeah, exactly.
19: Stella, if we look at the legislature's proposed budget, how comprehensive is it? What are some of the numbers?
20: Yeah. So overall, it is a $356 billion spending plan. And it sounds really big, but it is big every year. And yeah, so overall, I think, you know, just as Laura said, I mean, generally it you know, relies on raising revenues to pay for some of the social services that Newsom originally wanted to cut. Generally the budget includes a lot of details, right? Like overall, you have the biggest pot of money would be in health and human services and then education. And then you also have some corrections money. You have a pot of money that's for, climate initiatives and all of these things. In general, I mean, as Laura kind of teased and mentioned, I mean, it would delay a lot of the health care cuts that Newsom originally wanted. I mean, that's one of the highlights of the legislative deal. And I'm sure we're going to get into it, but that includes, you know, a Newsom proposal to raise healthcare premium for undocumented immigrants from $30 to $50. The legislature kind of said, hey, this is your last year, you know, we're going to leave this to the next governor to decide. And there's also Newsom's idea to move some immigrants like refugees and asylees from full healthcare coverage to just emergency coverage. And that would be a big deal, a big hit for a lot of these families. And the legislature also said, wait, we're going to kick this down the road by about a year. So in general, you see some of these spending differences that the legislature has laid out. But in general, the legislature has also accepted a lot of Newsom's revenue raising ideas. You know, like a sales tax on your everyday software like Slack or Microsoft, Excel, something like this, to extend a tax on some healthcare providers, and also another Newsom proposal to, reduce tax credits some of the big corporations get. And these are ideas that the legislature have decided to align with.
19: Yeah, let's get into some more of that healthcare issue. Laura, you've also been covering this. Besides what Stella was just saying, what are some other healthcare coverage for other groups of Californians that you've noticed in this budget?
18: Yeah, I mean, the big one is when it comes to those premiums for immigrants without legal status, right? So they're looking to kind of punt that decision to the next governor, not raising those monthly premiums by $20 a month.
19: Yeah, because Newsom's going out at the end of this year.
18: Exactly. Exactly. Mm-hmm. And that was a big part of that was a big issue for lawmakers last year, too. And so this issue is kind of sticking around, and I don't think it's going to be resolved this year. And also, just for context, just for our listeners, too, it's important to keep in mind that, like, under H.R. 1 that Congress passed last year, it's also known as the Big Beautiful Bill. Mm-hmm. It, you know, would cut Medicaid coverage for a lot of Americans, and that includes around 2 million Californians. And so lawmakers are looking for ways to protect people from those cuts. So when, you know, apart from just looking at immigrants without legal status, you know, lawmakers have also pushed back on Newsom's plan to establish stricter Medi-Cal asset limits for seniors and adults. So the asset limit is essentially what determines whether someone qualifies for Medi-Cal coverage. So the stricter limit would have made it so less Californians qualify for these kind of Medi-Cal health care plans, Medicaid plans. And then they also rejected cuts to funding for the in-home health supportive services program. That was a really big sticking point. The IHSS program, it provides at-home help for those who are elderly or disabled and, you know, want care in their homes rather than having to go to a facility. But, you know, as Stella mentioned, I think already, lawmakers did agree to Newsom's plan to subsidize private health care for low-income residents by, you know, $300 million. Mm-hmm. So those are some of the other health care standouts from this proposal.
19: Substantial, yeah. And healthcare is one of the big topics that comes out of the budget. Education, I think, is also one that gets headlines. Stella, what has been the focus of Newsom's budget proposals this year? What about the legislature's proposal when it comes to education?
20: Totally, yeah. So first of all, there's the agreement between Newsom and the legislature. Both of them agreed to withhold roughly $4 billion from schools in constitutionally guaranteed money. So the rationale behind that is, you know, this constitutionally guaranteed money from Proposition 98, which the voters adopted a long time ago, this amount is calculated each year based on revenue projections. So the rationale is, well, you know, we're going to withhold this amount of money from you just in case the revenue doesn't come in as high as we expected. And so they've been doing this several years in a row now in an attempt to balance the budget. But as you can imagine, the schools don't really like this because they're like, hey, we deserve this money, you know? And so each year, you know, the schools kind of fight the top leaders about this, saying that this is just an accounting gimmick. You're just kind of balancing the budget on our backs. And without this money, the schools would suffer. So that's where Newsom and legislative leaders have a consensus on. But where they differ primarily, I mean, is in childcare. So the legislature wants to add 22,000 state-funded childcare spaces for young children, and we're talking about children ages 3 and under, to really address this preschool care shortage that some parents are panicking about. And that's partly because Newsom made it such a priority of his to expand TK, or transitional kindergarten, yes, to serve all 4-year-olds, and that took away some of the 4-year-old clients from these traditional preschools, and so now some of them are struggling for funding. And so you see the legislature sort of giving a nod to that concern by saying, hey, don't worry, we're going to try to, you know, fill in that gap that's left by the TK expansion that Newsom, you know, wanted.
19: That's really fascinating. One part of overcoming deficits, which we've been facing for a number of years now, mm-hmm, is raising additional revenue. What approach are state leaders and lawmakers taking to try and get more money for the budget?
20: Yeah. So they've really been talking about it for a long time. I mean, from the very beginning of this year, there was appetite to, you know, ask companies to pay their quote unquote fair share. And outside the legislative process, you also see a lot of tax measures, right? Like including the billionaire tax measure that I believe just officially qualified for the November ballot. Mm. There's been a lot of appetite from leaders and, you know, outside groups to try to raise an alarm, hey, we really need some ongoing long-term revenue to counter the impact of H.R. 1, to counter the impact of all the federal funding loss. So, but they've gone back and forth as to how to do this. I mean, now, as we sort of talked about, there's the company software sales tax. There's capping businesses' tax credits to roughly $5 million a year, or up to, you know, 70% of your proceeds, whichever is higher. There's also extending a tax on healthcare providers. And essentially what the legislative plan would do is to raise the tax on some of the commercial healthcare providers to match the high rate on Medi-Cal providers to comply with federal rules, but also make sure that the state has a funding stream that's coming in. And so, you know, I apologize for to our readers, to our listeners, for such, you know, wonky tax talk, but these are three major tax proposals we're seeing the legislature adopt, and these are primarily Newsom's idea. But what's still being negotiated, though, is I want to point to is a Senate proposal to charge big companies who have employees earning so little that they're on Medi-Cal. The Senate initially said it wanted to raise $5 to $8 billion through this fee that they charge the big companies, but have now resorted to just letting the next governor decide how to do this. But you know, we're still seeing the language being negotiated, so nothing is for sure yet. But that's an idea I wanted to flag.
19: Yeah, and that's interesting that we are all, of course, watched the governor's primary race. Now we're down to two candidates. We'll be watching that through November, and it's already starting to play, at least timing-wise, into budget negotiations that are going on right now. Mm-hmm. Laura, have you noticed any concerns about some of these corporate tax measures that Stella was just telling us about?
18: Yeah, well, I think, you know, and the one that's probably gotten the most, you know, well, I don't want to say the most pushback, but there is definitely some rub and chatter about this, you know, new limiting corporate tax credits, yeah. I think is tough for a lot of business industry groups in California. I mean, predictably, they oppose that. They say it's already really expensive to do business in California. There's a lot of regulation. Taxes are really high in California. And this policy is eliminating another tool for them to try to reduce those operating costs. And these are companies that are manufacturing or conducting research and development. You know, Silicon Valley is here in California. And so I do think one industry that's worth noting is the life sciences industry. This proposal would significantly limit the state's research and development tax credit that biotech companies who develop new drugs and medical devices really rely on to be able to do that work here in California. And it's also what has drawn a lot of, you know, these companies to be here in California and employ Californians. And so I think these companies, these biotech companies that do R&D, the industry really warns that eliminating these tax credits could stifle really critical scientific innovation. Wow. And so this is actually something that's resonated with a lot of lawmakers, too. A coalition of legislators sent a letter to Assembly and Senate leadership asking them to consider ways to preserve tax benefits for this kind of research specifically. And we have yet to see, you know, where what the final product is going to look like.
19: Well, there's also a significant amount of funding for benefits and social support programs. Stella, what sort of allocations is the legislature making for those?
20: Yeah, so, you know, one thing that we have seen that the legislature is being more generous about than Newsom is perhaps their support for the counties to stand up a lot of these social service programs. So, for example, you know, Newsom, who has been really critical for years about, you know, counties, like what counties have to show for in terms of homelessness prevention. So in this year's budget proposal, he proposed about $500 million for homelessness funding. The legislature wants $900 million, which is $400 million more, right?
19: Yeah.
20: And so another example of you know, the legislature's generosity perhaps is in, you know, its funding toward the counties to stand up a healthcare system for all of the Californians who might fall off of Medi-Cal coverage, and then all of a sudden they are the county's responsibility to take care of, because the counties are mandated to offer them them health care. And so Newsom didn't include any money for such a system for counties to do this work. But the legislature is including about $125 million for what's called indigent care, which was largely a system for the counties to do that, that went away after Obamacare came in. And so now the counties are kind of struggling to stand that up again to serve people. And so, yeah, so, overall, I guess the takeaway is that the legislature is answering the county's call perhaps more proactively than Newsom.
19: Yeah, and there's just so many constituencies and different groups, organizations, business community who all are affected by this massive project. Mm-hmm. Another people who play a role in crafting the budget are Republicans, the other side of the aisle. They don't often get talked about in California's supermajority. But Laura, did the Republican group push for anything specific in the budget proposal, and were some of their priorities, did they come through?
18: Yeah, I think that, Republicans, as long as I've been following the Capitol and before when I worked in the Capitol, they've consistently always opposed this Democratic-led spending plans. I think there's a lot that they disagree with and would prefer very different approaches. You know, one of those things is when it comes to new taxes. They've been pretty outspoken about the aspects of this year's budget that raise taxes on businesses, which, we covered earlier. They've also consistently said they want to see more money to fund Proposition 36, which was the measure that voters passed in 2024 to increase criminal penalties for certain drug and theft related crimes. And this budget does include money for localities to enforce these new penalties, but many conservatives have said it really isn't enough and that it falls short. And that might be something that, Democrats disagree with, but it's something that we've continuously kind of seen this fight over Prop 36 play out at the Capitol. And, Republicans, I think a lot of them did want to see money preserved for IHSS, workers, which was preserved in this budget. So I think they consider that probably a win, but candidly, they don't have a lot of power when it comes to budget negotiations. And, some less prominent Democrats even have a hard time getting into the room where these conversations are happening. So it's a very challenging process to be on the outside of. And I think that's kind of where a lot of Republicans find themselves, frankly.
19: You're listening to Insight here on Cap Radio. If you're just joining us, we're talking with Cap Radio State House politics reporter Laura Fitzgerald and Cal Matters budget reporter Yue Stella Yu about a state budget passed by lawmakers earlier this week. Okay, in the time that we've got left, Stella, I want to make sure we touch on another disagreement between Newsom and the legislature on climate funding. Mm-hmm. What's going on there?
20: That is a long story. but long story short, essentially, you're going to see all of the conversations about the state's climate funding get punted to the summer or even the fall. Those are special funding that are not beholden to the June deadline, by the way, that which means the legislators would have more time to hash out the details with Newsom. But in general, the legislators, especially the Senate, are pretty angry with Newsom's administration for a recent overhaul that would in its climate regulations. And what the regulations mean essentially is that the funding that the state legislature primarily relies on to pay for a lot of climate, clean energy priorities, that funding is probably going to get cut in half, which means a lot of the legislative priorities are now all at risk. And what kind of programs? They are, safe drinking water, affordable housing, even the state's long dragged on project, high speed rail, right? Those are some of the funding that could get threatened. And the legislators are pissed because, last year Newsom made a deal with them that essentially said, hey, if you guys reauthorize this climate program that generates this money, we're going to be able to give you $1 billion from this from the proceeds at the legislature's discretion. But obviously with the funding prospect, that funding is going to be in danger. And so what the Senate has chosen to do and what the legislature legislature ended up doing is to delay all of these, all the talk about the climate money, to leave them that time to figure out. And so that's where, that's something that I will be following really closely during the summer, before the end of session. I'm sure they're going to figure something out, but it won't be for a while.
19: Well, with less than 2 weeks until the July 1st deadline, it sounds like there is still quite a lot of negotiating that will be taking place. So thank you so much, Stella and Laura, for joining us to break it all down.
18: Thanks for having us.
20: Thank you.
19: That was Cal Matters budget reporter, UA Stella Yu, and Cap Radio State House politics reporter, Laura Fitzgerald. We've been talking about the budget passed by state lawmakers this week, which now heads to negotiations with Governor Gavin Newsom. Up next, June is Pride Month, and we've invited the leaders of LGBT centers across Northern California to join us. They'll talk about the celebrations they've had so far, but also the challenges the community faces in this current political climate. 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I'm Andrew Garcia.
0: Most museums have the old do not touch rule, but one museum in Philadelphia is changing that. 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
19: Listening to Insight here on Cap Radio. I'm your host, Andrew Garcia, in for Vicky Gonzalez. It's Pride Month, a time for parades and parties to celebrate the LGBTQ community. Along with the celebrations, though, is the history of Pride Month, which dates back to the Stonewall Riots of the 1960s, spontaneous demonstrations against a police raid of the Stonewall Inn in New York, which many credit as the beginning of the gay rights movement in the U.S. This year, Pride festivities continue, but more and more Pride Festival organizers are reporting a loss of corporate sponsorships, with some of them pointing to a shift in the political climate under President Trump's second administration. We wanted to talk about the celebrations and the challenges of this year's Pride Month with LGBTQ centers across Northern California. David Heitz-Stuman, CEO of the LGBT Community Center in Sacramento. Cindy Bodon is the CFO for the Placer LGBT Center. And John Alita, Executive Director of the San Joaquin Pride Center, all join me today. Welcome to the three of you.
23: Hello. Thank you for having me.
19: Yeah, thanks so much for joining us, you all. And before we get into the Pride Month conversation, I'd love to learn more about each of your centers and the communities that you serve. David, the Sacramento LGBT Community Center dates back to 1978, 9 years after the Stonewall Riots that I was mentioning. Can you tell us more about the history of the center and the role it plays these days in supporting the community?
24: Sure, that's right. The organization has been around for quite a long time. And our mission is to create a region where all LGBTQ people can thrive by supporting health and wellness, advocating for equity and justice, and working to uplift a diverse and culturally rich LGBTQ community. And what that looks like for our organization is we provide housing for LGBTQ youth experiencing homelessness. We have a drop-in center for youth, a lot of youth enrichment activities, sexual health programs, mental health programs, including respite and counseling and support groups, community resource navigation, employment services, Some policy advocacy work that we do is particularly important right now at the local level, as well as the statewide and national level. We provide training for employers on LGBTQ cultural humility and equity and inclusion. And then we produce events like Sacramento Pride and our Chosen Family Feast and Q Prom that are all really driven to help find a place for people where they feel like they belong, whether they can find a social connection, even if they don't need social services. So the organization is really a comprehensive service provider trying to care for the whole person and everyone in our community.
19: When did you first get started with the center?
24: I first came to the center about 15 years ago as a volunteer on the board and was asked to step in as CEO just under 10 years ago.
19: Wow. Well, John, what about the San Joaquin Pride Center? When did you all first get started?
1: The San Joaquin Pride Center was founded in 2011, particularly because of the marriage equality issue that we were dealing with through those times. And we've been around so for about 14 years. And we serve the communities of San Joaquin County, so it's about 800,000 people, Stockton being the largest city in the area. And we provide behavioral health services such as mental health counseling and substance use disorder recovery services. We have a very large youth component. We work with youth in our local schools. We put out a quarterly zine for youth that is created by, designed by, and put out by youth. And we also have an advocacy program as well, where we teach young people how to advocate on issues that are important to them. We also work closely with families in the area who may be going through some challenges because they have a child in the school who is being bullied. And oftentimes in our area, there are schools that are not knowledgeable or do not really help the problem. They tend to exacerbate the problem. So we advocate with families to the schools to make sure that those policies are in place and that our young people, our, especially our LGBTQ young people, are not kind of treated differently than their peers. And we also, as like David, we put on our own Pride. We offer our Pride Fest in October, because Sacramento and San Francisco are usually pretty popular with our community, so we don't want to compete. And then every year, at the beginning of June, we hold our annual fundraiser called the Pride Honors, where we recognize people within the community who have been kind of particularly supportive of the LGBTQ community here, and we kind of recognize their efforts.
19: Mm, that's great. Cindy, the Placer Center has roots as far back as 2014 in the community. It's gone through some transformations over that time. Recently, though, you've been going under the name of the Placer LGBTQ Plus Center, and the doors of your new physical space opened earlier this year in January. How has it been going so far?
23: So far, we're doing really good. We are really new. We've learned a lot from Sacramento Pride and Sacramento LGBTQ Center. We work closely with them. They've helped us a lot, and we're opening up for just a few things right now because we don't have any paid staff. But we've gotten a grant recently from Placer Community Foundation, and they're going to help us hire our first employee. And we have a social group going once a month. We have a peer support group going once a month. We have crafting, and we have the Health Education Council coming in and running some programs there. So we're hoping to keep building. It took us a long time to get the space we needed, but we're going to keep working really hard.
19: Well, diving into Pride Month now, Cindy, this is the first Pride Month that you all have since the doors have been opened of the physical space. You've had other ones before. Five other ones. Nice. Okay, so how has this year felt, given the political climate, but also the want to celebrate and the LGBTQ community? What has this year been like?
23: This year has been great. We had double the amount of volunteers for our committees for our Pride event. We upped our sponsorship money by 46%.
19: Wow.
23: We had 106 vendor booths, which I was shooting for 100, and last year we had 88. So we've grown every year. And other than the people that we don't want there, It was a great experience as usual, and people in the community really, really enjoy it because it's a more family oriented in a park event.
19: Yeah. Showing up during this time for the community.
23: Yes.
19: John, what about the San Joaquin Pride festivities? Have you had to do anything differently from years past?
1: Well, since our Pride Fest isn't coming up until October, mm-hmm. we moved our venue to be closer to our waterfront. We have been on a street fair kind of model for the last few years. I would say this month during our Pride Honors, we actually have a family-friendly drag show at our local children's park called Pixie Woods. Mm. We've actually been very fortunate here in that we have, while we do, like any community, get kind of the people who are very negative and express a lot of hate and bigotry towards us. In general, there's a good amount of support here. And so what we do have to be mindful of, though, is it's always important to be careful and to kind of make sure there's kind of safety for folks, because, you know, we are in California, which is great. But being in the Central Valley with, in a more conservative area, we can tend to attract some more negative attention at times. But I'm happy to say so far this month, it's been going very well. I mean, there's a lot on people's minds, and we do kind of see that in an uptick in our mental health services, because a lot of folks are dealing with daily stressors plus, you know, what's going on in the world. But by and large, we've been able to maintain our regular kind of Pride festivities. And we don't get a lot of corporate sponsorships here, so we get a lot of local support. We have not yet seen that drop off, so I'm hopeful that we'll continue to see the same level of support.
19: How have you and some of your staff been looking to approach some of those of the more difficult conversations that you might have been having, like those stressors, like you've been mentioning?
1: Well, in the last year, we moved to a new location, which is much larger and affords us some private clinician spaces. So, but we also have a twice month community support, mental health support group. But we as a staff, when we're talking about programming, we try to remember that we're the people that have to kind of keep the faith and keep their spirits up in the community as well as our own. So we also take a lot of time to talk about self-care, because in a business where you're working with a lot of community who are struggling, the staff need to take care of themselves as well. And so I think what we tend to do is kind of remember each other is not everybody can be the light on every day of the week. So we check each other's kind of internal batteries to make sure that we see who's got the capacity for some difficulty at times.
19: Taking turns, yeah. David, what about in Sacramento?
24: Yeah, we have lots of things going on for the rest of the month. We still have some movie nights and youth activities that are happening. A Rainbow Cafe on June 24th and a movie night on the 30th. We had our big Pride celebration last weekend at the festival in March. But there are so many Pride events going on all over Sacramento this month.
19: As John was just mentioning, you know, Northern California is such a big place, and California itself, for the folks who live here and grown up here, California is often seen as blue, but politically, there's lots of communities across the political spectrum. Sacramento is also one of those places that is also seen as, you know, reliably more blue or democratic or progressive. Has the Sacramento area and the Pride festivities this month specifically seen any challenges pop up in this political climate?
24: There are certainly lots of challenges in this political climate. We are seeing a lot more folks who feel unsafe in the community. And while the central city in Sacramento and the central part of Sacramento County might be very blue and more progressive, the outer areas around our region are not so much. And we hear lots of concerns about hate and bias-related incidents, discrimination, and harassment. And we've certainly seen the impact of the administration's policies on the center, as we are losing a significant amount of funding. We lost about $2 million in the last year that helps support programs and services that serve those community members who are in most need.
19: You're listening to Insight here on Camp Radio. If you're just joining us, we're talking about Pride Month with David Heitstuman, CEO of the Sacramento LGBT Community Center, Cindy Baudouin, the CFO for the Placer LGBT Center, and John Alida, Executive Director of the San Joaquin Pride Center. As I mentioned earlier in the conversation, Pride Parades and Pride Month owes its history to political defiance and protests like the Stonewall Riots. Does that history at all inform, you think, how the modern-day LGBTQ community can understand today's political climate? David?
24: Certainly. I mean, I think a lot of the things that we have been fighting for decades, we have some legal protections here in California, but the experience of people living and going to school and going to work and showing up in healthcare environments can be very different. And that their personal experience might not align with what's legally required or what they're being protected from. So one of the things we do at the center is actually LGBT cultural humility training for employers and healthcare institutions and educators, or even just like an independent therapist or someone in the community who's a small business owner and wants to make their employment or their employees feel more welcome and supported in the workplace. And so individuals can sign up for individual training, which is just like an LGBTQ 101 foundational training. We have our next one on June 30th, but we also go out and produce custom trainings for different employers and organizations, because we know that folks are safe when they come inside of our doors, but we want them to be safe, welcome, and affirmed everywhere they go in the region.
19: John, what about you? Some of the history informing how the LGBT community can look to exist in today's world.
1: Oh, I think we're taking a lot of lessons from our forebears. As those of us very familiar with that history know, Stonewall was actually really mostly supported by transgender people of color who were on the front lines, who were throwing those bricks. And I think in today's world, we see our transgender community being really vilified, even more than the, you know, lesbian and gay and bisexual community. There's a lot of really negative press around that. And I think we're just taking a lesson from the strength of those people. And we make sure as a center that we uplift that community more in some cases than we might others, because they are the ones that are receiving the brunt of all this negativity. So we definitely have, I think most of us who are in this work, we definitely have that kind of activist streak in us where we're pretty tough and we're not going to take any BS from people. And so we have a lot of people in our history, like Marsha P. Johnson and Sylvia Rivera, who really showed us like how do you stand up to bullies. So yeah, we definitely keep an eye on those lessons, and we try to teach it to our younger gays and LGBTs, because they're not always getting that history. So sometimes it's now that I'm reluctantly have to call myself an LGBT elder, I see how important it is that our young people know what our, you know, community went through back in the early days.
19: Cindy, we've been having, a big conversation at times, a heavy one, but Pride Month is also a celebration. But it's also one month in the year, you know, the LGBTQ community is here year round. How are you in Placer looking to take the community spirit of Pride with you all throughout the entirety of the year?
23: Well, we do, like last night, it's in June, but we had it earlier in this year. We had the No Hate people come and do a photo shoot at our center, which was really wonderful. Lots of people came. We're just definitely like helping the trans community. We have quite a large contingency of trans people that come to our center. We just recently sponsored a art show in Lincoln, mm-hmm. with a trans girl, and we're just trying to do unusual things that bring our community a little bit more together. So, sorry.
19: Yeah, the community spirit.
23: Yes, and community spirit
19: together,
23: right?
19: And keeping that, burning through the entirety of the year.
23: Right.
19: I want to thank the three of you for joining us today and having this really important conversation. Thanks to all of you.
23: Well, thank you for inviting me.
1: Thank you for having us.
23: Yes.
19: David Heitz-Stueman is the CEO of the Sacramento LGBT Community Center. Cindy Beaudoin is the CFO for the Placer LGBT Center. And John Alita is the executive director of the San Joaquin Pride Center. We've been talking about the celebrations and challenges of this year's Pride Month, and we'll have links to each of the center's resources on our website. Still ahead, California's Gold Rush history comes alive in a new Western from author Josh Weil. We'll hear a reading from What Came West. 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I'm your host, Andrew Garcia. We're back in just a moment.
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19: 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I'm your host, Andrew Garcia, in for Vicky Gonzalez. Northern California author Josh Weil's new novel, What Came West, is getting rave reviews. Take this notice from Sacktown's Hillary Louise Johnson. The landscape in this novel is as vivid a character as any of the humans, and Silas's love for the land is so palpably tender that the readers feel his anguish when the terrain is cruelly ravished by the newcomers. For all the blood and guts, this is a sensitive literary Western, more Cormac McCarthy than Taylor Sheridan. Josh Weil won the 2018 California Book Award for his story collection, The Age of Perpetual Light, which explores the idea of humanity lighting the world to chase away darkness, an idea he first explored in his debut novel, The Great Glass Sea. After winning that award, Weil told Insight's former host, Beth Ruyak, that it allowed him to, quote, do something daring with the next book. That book is What Came West, and it's his first set entirely in California. It was released earlier this month, and Josh joins us today to share some of it with us. Josh, welcome back to Insight.
8: Thank you, Andrew.
19: As I just mentioned, you were saying you can take a risk with this next book. How did it go? Did you succeed in taking that risk?
8: Oh, I definitely succeeded in taking the risk. Whether I did it successfully in its completion is hard to say. It's for others to say, I suppose. But I definitely felt like I was taking a leap with this book into territory that I hadn't been before.
19: What was some of the risk? What made it feel like that?
8: I think it's a mixture of things. One, the history. Is such a fraught and tender and important history, especially as it relates to the Nisenan, that I knew I had to really get that very right, and I had to make sure that I was doing that justice. And so that felt like a risk just to wade into those waters and take on that responsibility. And then also just a personal risk. The struggles that Silas, the character, goes through here were somewhat born out of my own heart, as all characters are, but in this

0: And then finally, just it's a love letter to the land that I moved to a dozen years ago. And again, felt a little bit of responsibility in for the first time writing about this place.
1: Yeah, the Sierra Nevada.
0: Yeah.
1: And how does that place show up? It's of course set there, but your perception and connection to the Sierra, how does that show up in this book?
0: I mean, it's huge. The book is really centered on it. It is a character in its own right, and very much. I almost see this. The book is something of a Western, although that is a complex kind of category. And in a way, I see it as a Western from the viewpoint of the land itself. So there are even some omniscient sections where we hear that land's voice. And more than anything, I wanted to write something that was looking at the land itself as it had been before the influx of miners, before it was changed so radically. That was what I was so interested in. So the landscape is not just a character, but is really the reason why I wrote the book.
1: Yeah, and I feel like the gold rush in California's history, I think, kind of gets, I don't know, condensed or flattened out into, entrepreneurial pioneers coming to the West, trying to make it rich, the sort of gold rush towns that are attractions these days. But as you're mentioning, the gold rush was also very chaotic. And that I feel like that shows up in this novel. Drew you to wanting to write about that era and this side of that era?
0: Well, chaotic and dramatic, right? Dramatic and destructive and heartbreaking, and filled with hope at the same time. And so all of those things that for me as a writer, I thought this is very, very rich material. So I was interested in the drama, but especially the rapidity with which it happened. I don't think I had realized when I first moved out here. There's a lot of romanticization about the gold rush. For a lot of people, one thing that I wanted to address too is this sense that California history kind of begins with the gold rush, which of course it doesn't. And so there was a sense for me of there was just such rich terrain to deal with, especially because of how rapidly everything changed. There's something that's heartbreaking about that for me.
1: Well, you have a reading prepared for us. I'd love for you to jump in. If there's anything you'd like to set up before you get started, please do.
0: Oh, great. This is, I'll just read from the opening of a long letter, which the book is mostly comprised of, a letter from the main character Silas to his son, who he abandoned when his son was 3. And so I'll just start with that. You will want to know why. Even if you do not think so, even if you have tried to cut loose from me and done it. Still, one day you will want to. I know, because I have tried to cut loose, too, from you, your mother. She used to call you Shosh. We used to. Yes, cut loose and done it, and still I am here 12 years later in these last hours I will have in this place that has become my reason why for everything, for all of it, has become me, your father. And still here I am now writing to you. It is Temsum Pauto, season of small trees freezing, October 49, maybe November. Cold outside enough to snow, but in here warm with the fire and smoke, and so they will find me. Outside, I have set the traps, 20-some spring-loaded spiked steel jaws waiting in the woods round me for whoever comes. The Nisenan say when you die, your heart stays a few days longer, goes round to all the spots you knew in life, now as your ghost, to do again all of the things you did before you died. I have been thinking on it. Is it for the spirit or for the living who are left? The living do not know the ghost is there, and if they did, they could not see it. The spirit knows the living are near, but cannot allow itself to see them either. If it so much as looks at someone, the one who it lays eyes on will die too. So it has got to redo its life all over in a kind of blindness of its own making, a kind of dance, reenacting memories alongside those who also live them, but now alone. Here is what I think. I think it is for both to give time to the living and the dead, to let them, make them, force them to feel. I think that's why they cannot see each other. So they will look into themselves instead and grieve. Maybe then, when the heart at last goes west to rise off of the earth, it can leave behind its regret, its sorrow, which would make this that I am writing now really for myself, except if somehow I can get it to you. Then I will have got round the rules, let you see me.
1: Wow. such a powerful

0: full text, but also your reading of it. It felt like it was, in a way, written to be read out loud. That is a letter from Silas's perspective. I found it very interesting, the different sort of tenses that you're playing with. The letter, Silas in the current era, the omniscient narrator that you mentioned, who is the land itself. What was it like to play with structure in that way for this novel? How do you think it helped support what you were doing?
1: I mean, I think it was vital. It was both vital and exciting. For me, I, as a writer, I'm drawn to characters and the heart in the story and lots of the drama of the narrative, but also just challenge. And I knew that interweaving these two narratives that are very different, one takes place over the character's entire lifetime, 40, 50 years, the other one over a period of 3 or 4 weeks in the present action, and to weave them together so they speak to each other was a challenge I was looking forward to. It also felt entirely necessary because I wanted this to be propulsive. I wanted this to be have an adventure novel feel to it, and yet at the same time have space to explore the character in the richness that I thought it would need to go over his whole life. So interweaving the two narratives in that way allowed me to do that.
0: Wow, Josh, thanks so much for joining us. I wish we had another half hour that we could talk about this book. But thank you so much for joining us and sharing your risky and thrilling work with us.
1: Thank you. I'm so glad to be here.
0: Author Josh Wild's latest novel is What Came West. 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Thank you to producer Sarit Leshinsky and editor Jen Picard. Insight's technical director and audio engineer is Mark Jones. Our original show music is produced by Adrian Gilmore. I'm Andrew Garcia in for Vicky Gonzalez. Thanks for joining us. Insight is going on summer break, so we'll catch you back here on Monday, July 6th. Mark it on your calendar. We'll talk to you then. Take care.

0: I'm Kelly Shea Velasco, Chief Giving Officer at Stand Up Placer. 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
3: Welcome to News Hour from the BBC World Service. I'm Sean Lay. Questions about America's deal with Iran will have reaction from Israel's ex-national security advisor and a former Trump official. How Nigerian sisters born conjoined at the head are enjoying life after pioneering surgery.
4: Before, they're conjoined, they can't be able to crawl, they can't be able to sit, they can't be able to stand up by themselves. But now I thank God.
3: Why the newest presidential library just opened has earned the nickname the Obamalisk.
5: It rises above the south side of Chicago like a kind of truncated obelisk. It's been likened by some to a Klingon prison because it definitely has the kind of sci-fi quality.
3: And Bostonians are embracing Scottish football fans, bagpipes, kilts and traffic cones. All that and more after the news.
6: Live from NPR News, I'm Lakshmi Singh. U.S. Central Command has lifted a maritime blockade on Iranian ports. NPR's Quil Lawrence reports it's a concession made in the ceasefire agreement between the U.S. and Iran.
7: CENTCOM announced on social media that U.S. forces have lifted the ban on ships entering and exiting Iranian ports and coastal areas in accordance with the president's direction, and that American forces are no longer interdicting vessels off Iran's coast. Iran, for its part, has committed to letting oil tankers move safely through the Strait of Hormuz, where 20% of the world's oil transits. Also moving through will be Iranian oil exports, now free of sanctions under the deal. CENTCOM says the U.S. Navy remains in the area to make sure that the terms of the ceasefire are obeyed. The two countries have started counting the 60-day deadline for outstanding issues to be resolved, including the disposition of Iran's nuclear program. Quil Lawrence, NPR News.
6: Defense Secretary Pete Hegseth is ordering a six-month review of U.S. forces in Europe after he blasted NATO allies for failing to allow the use of their bases as launching sites for U.S. attacks on Iran. AAA says people are now paying on average just below $4 for a gallon of regular gasoline. NPR's Camila Domonoske has more on that.
8: Gasoline prices are down more than 50 cents from their peak. The app Gas Buddy anticipates that prices could continue to fall, provided the tentative agreement between the U.S. and Iran continues to hold. But it will take time for oil fields to resume production. Some facilities were damaged in the conflict and need to be repaired, and shipping crude around the world takes time, too. So there are very real limits on how quickly prices can recover. According to AAA, gasoline prices are currently up about 33% from before the war. Electric vehicle charging rates rose less than 8%. Camila Domonoske, NPR News.
6: Waymo's recalling thousands of robo-taxis after self-driving software caused them to go through closed construction zones. Several incidents occurred in Phoenix and the San Francisco Bay Area.
9: The movement is a rhythm to us. Freedom is like religion to us.
6: Common sings his Oscar-winning song Glory at the star-studded Obama Presidential Center dedication today on Chicago's South Side. Former President Obama described it as deep roots. The center, on the grounds of more than 19 acres, took more than a decade of planning and construction at a cost of $850 million. Qantas Airways is on track to make aviation history to regularly fly nonstop from London to Sydney in 19 to 22 hours. Singapore Airlines currently holds the record for longest regularly scheduled direct flight to New York City, just over 9,500 miles in under 19 hours. You're listening to NPR News. A new survey by the American Psychological Association shows more patients are leaning on AI chatbots for mental health support. We have more on this from NPR's Ritu Chatterjee.
10: In the new survey, more than two-thirds of psychologists say that their patients discuss their mental health with a chatbot. Nearly a third have patients using AI as a tool to assist in their therapy or treatment. And two in five say patients are using chatbots to diagnose themselves, even though general-use chatbots aren't designed to diagnose or treat mental health conditions. The vast majority of psychologists, 97%, expressed concerns that chatbots might inadvertently reinforce negative behaviors or delusional beliefs. Ritu Chatterjee, NPR News.
6: Especially big day in New York City today. The Knicks were honored with a ticker tape parade down Broadway. More from NPR's Brian Mann.
11: People roared with happiness as members of the 2026 NBA champion Knicks rolled past on floats. There were celebrities like Timothée Chalamet and Spike Lee at the parade, but most of the people packed along Broadway were simply New Yorkers like Kevin Nestor, who stuck with the Knicks through a championship drought that lasted 53 years.
12: A sigh of relief, finally, we got it. I cried a little bit. Great for the city, great for Knicks fans. Best feeling ever.
11: To beat the San Antonio Spurs, the Knicks had to claw their way from behind in games 4 and 5. During the ceremony at City Hall, Mayor Mamdani thanked the team for bringing the city together with pure, unfiltered joy. Brian Mann, NPR News, New York.
6: I'm Lakshmi Singh, NPR News, in Washington.
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14: Hello and welcome to NewsHour from the BBC World Service. We're coming to you live from the BBC studios in London. I'm Sean Lay. It's very good to have your company this hour. The Palace of Versailles was not perhaps the happiest choice of venue for US President Donald Trump to sign the Memorandum of Understanding with Iran. In the decadent declining years of France's monarchy, it was home to an elite entirely detached from the harsh reality of French life. Later, in 1919, it was where Europe's victorious powers carved up the defeated empires of Europe and the Middle East, arguably laying the groundwork for future wars. Thus far, the response of the president's party back home has been muted. John Cornyn, the majority leader in the Republican-controlled Senate, remarked that no deal was better than a bad deal. Hardly an enthusiastic endorsement. Those already estranged from the White House have been outspoken. Mike Pence, vice president in Mr. Trump's first term, said it smacked of appeasement. Senator Bill Cassidy, who Trump supporters removed as a candidate in the forthcoming midterms, called it the worst foreign policy blunder in decades. U.S. Vice President J.D. Vance, who's led negotiations on the American side, gave a robust defense at a news conference, pointing out the apparent impact signing the Memorandum of Understanding had made on the price of oil.
15: I think the president's peace plan in Iran is already bearing real fruits for the American people. Last night, 12.5 million barrels of oil went through the Strait of Hormuz. That is a high since the beginning of the conflict. Oil prices are down nearly at their level from the pre-war conflict. Gas prices dropped below $4 a gallon today for the first time since the conflict. And importantly, they're going to keep falling further given how low oil prices are.
14: Vice President Vance insisted the U.S. would be negotiating from a position of strength because it had destroyed Iran's nuclear program and its conventional military. He went on to argue there were incentives for Iran to stick to the deal.
15: The only way that they would ever get any benefit of the bargain is if they comply fully and change their behavior. And so you really have a win-win situation for the United States of America. If the Iranians don't change their behavior, their military and their nuclear program is still destroyed. If they do change their behavior, then they are going to have a transformative relationship with the Middle East, and the Middle East will have a transformative relationship with the people of Iran. That's a win for the American people and for the President of the United States, regardless of which option the Iranians ultimately choose. We obviously want them to choose the right option.
14: Well, later on Thursday, Iran's Supreme Leader Mujtaba Khamenei said he'd authorized the signing of the Memorandum of Understanding despite holding a different view, after receiving assurances from President Masoud Pezeshkian that they would not yield if Washington made what he described as excessive demands. Benjamin Netanyahu, Israel's Prime Minister, called Thursday for the preservation of what he described as his country's vital relationship with the United States. I've been speaking to Yaakov Amidro, who served as National Security Advisor to Mr. Netanyahu during the Obama presidency. He's now fellow at the Jerusalem Institute for Strategic Studies. What's his assessment of this agreement?
16: If I have to describe it in one sentence, the American paid cash and got a letter of intent with many ambiguities. I think that what the Iranians are getting is huge. They can recover, they can rebuild what they lost in the war. They may be accepted in the Middle East as the winner of the war. And what Americans got is promise to negotiate. What will be the results of the negotiations? The Americans were very determined that it will be a very good one. I have my doubts, but let's give the Americans the chance.
14: Right. This is very interesting, because you will have seen some of the commentary in Israeli newspapers today. Some of it is fairly incendiary. David Horovitz, the editor of the Times of Israel, called it a catastrophic capitulation in the headline of was a very fiery opinion.
16: It is. It's a capitulation of the Americans. They said that they will prevent Iran from being nuclear, and they have a promise for negotiation about it. They didn't get anything. They said that they will open the strait, and now it's in the hands of the Iranians. If the Iranians want to close it tomorrow, they will probably. The Iranians are very clear that they are going to charge every vessel in the Hormuz Strait in the future, something that the Americans were very much against it. And the Americans made huge mistake by bringing the Iranians into Lebanon. They legitimized the involvement of Iran in Lebanon, something which is against the interest of the conversations that now they brought us and the Lebanese government to discuss the future of Lebanon. And now they brought Iran in, and they're saying the Iranians have a say in Lebanon. In these circumstances, the chance that the Lebanese government will take the obligation to disarm Hezbollah is almost zero. So I think it's a very bad agreement, no question. But from our point of view, it's a mistake that the Americans did, and they are promising that in the future it would be better, because they will achieve from the Iranians what they promised to achieve.
14: I'm really interested that, because of your period of service as National Security Advisor, President Obama was negotiating the JCPOA, the so-called Iran nuclear deal. I spoke to a military analyst last night who said that was less bad for Israel than this memo of understanding and a possible agreement with Iran and the United States on the current terms. Do you agree with that? Are you worried that this will be worse than the JCPOA from your point of view?
16: I think that it is too early to judge. The whole issue of the nuclear project was remain on the ice. It should be negotiated between America and Iran. If you judge it based on the circumstances today, it's very bad, because the Iranians are getting the money which allow them to renew the facilities and everything that was destroyed in the war, despite the fact that they promised not to advance in the nuclear project.
14: Let me ask you finally, I mean, many observers have described this as Benjamin Netanyahu's war, that he persuaded, some would say dragged, America into this, that there were promises made and things, the objectives that Mr. Netanyahu wanted, ideally regime change or enough disruption that it would cause an uprising by Iranians and bring down the regime. Certainly the complete removal of any nuclear facilities or nuclear program. Judged on those criteria, this war failed, didn't it?
16: I want to correct one remark.
14: Please.
16: We didn't grab the Americans to the war. We didn't want the war in February. We wanted the war in June. The American wanted the war in February. The Americans, after promising the Iranians that they are coming to save them, put pressure on us to make the war earlier than what we wanted. So we didn't drag the Americans to the war. It was an American war decided by the Americans based on American promises to the Iranians. And with all due respect to Benjamin Netanyahu, we cannot drag America into a war. About the what were the goals of the war? We thought that we have to prepare the situation that it will be easier for the Iranians to make the regime change. No one in Israel had the illusion that we can make the regime change by ourselves. It was clear that it should be done by the Iranians. And at the end of the day, we did what we could, and the Iranians decided not to change the regime now, maybe in the future.
14: That's the former Israeli National Security Advisor Yaakov Amidrou. Well, Paul Downs was an official in the first Trump administration, then director of the Heritage Foundation's Project 2025, a blueprint for President Trump's second term. At one point, he was a candidate in the Senate primary in South Carolina. Does Paul Downs think America has made huge concessions to Iran?
17: One, I don't really think of it as a deal or an agreement. This is a framework for going towards peace, and peace is to be celebrated. This is what we need to aim towards. So I really congratulate President Trump and Vice President Vance and really the whole team, our partners in the Gulf, for getting to this point. Look, the U.S., as President Trump said, holds all the cards. It continues to hold all the cards. We essentially have our foot on the neck of Iran, but it's time to relent and see if they're ready to change their behavior. And indications are they are. Right now, this is what peace will look like, and we have to let this negotiation play out.
14: Well, it's peace for 60 days, isn't it? Because it extends the ceasefire, although the president, for all he's saying that he's willing to start bombing Iran again, he clearly thinks that, for example, Iran should have missiles. He says, I can't stop them having them. Saudi Arabia has got them. It's fair enough for them to have them too. I mean, there has been some quite significant shifts, and clearly some in the Republican Party are not happy about that. I think Bill Cassidy, who is still a Republican senator for now at least, said Ronald Reagan would be rolling over in his grave.
17: Right. The I think you ticked off Cornyn, Cassidy, and Tillis. These is a murderer's
14: row. And Mike Pence,
17: row.
14: The former vice president.
17: Yeah. These guys are literally packing their bags from the U.S. Senate. They've been run out of town. They are not representative of the sentiment of the U.S., and they lost for a reason. Look, this is the perpetual war crowd. This is exactly what America first stood up to defeat. So, yes, they're licking their wounds, but they'll do this. Look, they're the same group that didn't want to get out of Afghanistan. They're the same group that's perpetuating the war in Ukraine. And here, you know, when peace breaks out, it's kind of like daylight to a group of vampires. These guys are squawking. But I really give President Trump and his team the charge to do this. We're going to be celebrating our 250th independence, our birthday here in the United States, coming
14: just
17: up on July 4th.
14: And
17: this is really a moment in time where we have to celebrate this country, but what it's done for humanity and actually advancing, you know, civilization, but also peace around the world. And that's ultimately what the U.S. stands for, peace through strength.
14: Well, the question is the strength, though, isn't it? A lot of observers have suggested that actually Iran has emerged stronger from this than it was before the war, for two reasons. Number one, the war, for all it managed to destroy a lot of Iran's military capability, the regime had managed to survive and reinvent itself. And secondly, that having not previously restricted access to the Strait of Hormuz, Iran discovered that it had this powerful economic weapon, that the president of the United States, faced with rising oil prices and the risk, therefore, of damage to the economy in the United States and the political consequences of the midterm elections, he had to blink first.
17: Well, respectfully, I think that's preposterous. We've completely annihilated their nuclear weapons regime. Their navy is at the bottom of the sea. It's all conventional armies basically disposed of. So anybody who's telling you they're stronger, look, I think that we were sold a little bit of a bag of goods there in the Situation Room, and being told this kind of phonied up intelligence that the Iranians would collapse, you know, the moment they were hit again. And look, the Persians had been around for 3,000 years. Every day after that showed you that this was almost an opportunistic move, that really, you know, we hit them so hard back last July with Operation Midnight Hammer. You know, this was kind of told to us that we had to get rid of some short range, you know, ballistic missiles. But ultimately, the president's been consistent.
14: That's Republican Paul Dan speaking to NewsHour here on the BBC World Service.

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4: I'm Sean Lay in London, and this is NewsHour. Twin girls from Nigeria, born conjoined at the head, have been discharged from hospital after a surgical separation assisted by artificial intelligence. Mercy and Goodness, now 3 years old, are the first to have the new parts of their skulls designed by combining the physical with interactive 3D graphics. The BBC spent time with the surgeon in the days leading up to the twins' final operation, a high-risk procedure carried out in Abu Dhabi. Here's reporter Ruby Gleason with the story.
5: Wow, just like magic. Because I've not expressed it before. Just like magic. So amazing.
6: Parents Ola and Joy are looking at their conjoined twin daughters apart for the first time through mixed reality goggles. What you're hearing has been filmed by the team at the hospital who have been caring for them over the past 2 years.
7: The plan for tomorrow is to open up the skin, take out the plates from around, remove the bone, and then you have the babies as two separate babies.
8: Their head, you just look like not.
7: Yeah.
8: Yeah.
5: You're okay.
8: They'll be fine. I have belief in that.
6: Originally from Nigeria, twin girls Mercy and Goodness were born conjoined by the head, a rare and life-threatening condition. For the first year and a half of their lives, they'd never seen each other face to face. But that all changed when they were separated last January with the help of cutting-edge AI. It took over 4 months to get to this point under the careful medical eye of this team.
7: It's not just the surgeon of the Vistas doing the work. There are many engineers, software specialists that are doing all this planning and modeling using the scans. So it's a big, big team that's putting their brains together to think about how it's the safest way to separate these two baby brains.
6: Led by paediatric neurosurgeon Professor Awais Jalani from Great Ormond Street Hospital. I spent time with him as he prepared for the final stage of the operation.
9: Mercy and Goodness is what we classify as a total vertical craniopagus, which essentially means they are longitudinal. The heads are joined top on and their feet are away from each other. So it's quite a complex way of being conjoined. So what you then do is you do the separation of the brain and the blood vessels, then you try and expand the skin, and once you feel you have enough expansion, then you do the separation.
6: So, where does the AI come in?
9: The technology that we have now, the augmented reality, mixed reality technology, it really takes it to the next level, where you don't have to do a lot of that 3D processing in your head. It is done for you, and you can have those 3D images either suspended in space or superimposed onto the children that you're operating. It just makes your understanding of the whole anatomy and the problem so much more accurate and reduces the chances of causing harm.
6: The operation is not without its risks. Some previous pairs of twins have been separated at the cost of serious complications. Strokes, brain damage, and even loss of life are all very real possibilities.
9: However gentle you are, it does cause some trauma to the brain that you're pushing out of the way with these steel retractors. When you're doing the separation of conjoined twins, at certain points you have their entire brain surface exposed on the surgical table, and the potential for causing injury to the brain is there, and we've had that with our previous cases. The optimal way of doing the surgery is you do the separation whilst causing no trauma to the brains, and this technique essentially allows us to do that.
10: From the start, we've called Goodness Twin 1 and Mercy Twin 2, correct?
6: Okay. Months of planning. Every move choreographed.
11: You see them taking the plates out back.
12: Yeah, the screws coming off.
6: And then at last, it happens.
10: Happy sign out.
6: Mercy and Goodness, after 19 months of life together, finally separated.
5: I'm so happy. I'm so happy. I'm jumping up.
6: 6 months on, and the girls are on a long road to recovery. It's not been without complications, but the family are living a life that once seemed impossible.
11: Before, they're conjoined. They can't be able to crawl. They can't be able to sit. They can't be able to stand up by themselves. But now I thank God, they work without supporting, working by themselves.
12: You can see how happy they are, can't
11: you? Yeah, very happy. Very, very happy. The way they are looking at you, they're really happy.
4: They certainly are, according to the family, talking there to Ruby Gleason. It was a nostalgia fest for Democrats in Chicago Thursday as US President No. 44, Barack Obama, and his wife Michelle, the former First Lady, attended the opening of the Obama Presidential Library. The couple have deep connections with the city. She grew up on Chicago's South Side, and they met when Michelle Robinson, as she then was asked to mentor a student taking a summer job at the law firm where she worked. His presidential victory speech in 2008 was delivered in Grant Park, Chicago. Oliver Wainwright, architecture and design correspondent for The Guardian, is currently a fellow at Harvard University's Department of Architecture. Here's his description of the building.
13: Well, it's been nicknamed the Obamalisk because it rises above the south side of Chicago like a kind of truncated obelisk. It's this very weird, enigmatic granite tower rising to 70 meters, very few windows, and has this kind of chiseled shape. It's been likened by some to a Klingon prison because it definitely has the kind of sci-fi quality. And to me, it has a slightly kind of funereal air. You know, it almost seems like the Obama mausoleum where you might go to see his kind of perfectly preserved body lying in state. So yeah, something slightly kind of sinister and morbid about the architectural expression of this building.
4: You talked to the architect. What did they have to say about the choices they'd made?
13: Well, they were surprisingly honest and actually said that Obama was a very, very hands-on client in quite a frustrating way. These architects are usually very pragmatic. They're called Todd Williams, Billy Chen. They're known for doing, you know, exquisite cultural buildings and museums across the US, but often very restrained. And Obama clearly wanted this kind of iconic form. So he kept asking them to make it more sculptural, you know, add some more facets and make it, you know, he actually used the word iconic, which is often a word that architects are allergic to.
4: Yes, I see that in the article you wrote about this, Billy Chen, you quote as saying, "I don't think you can design something to be iconic."
13: Exactly. Yeah, they think that comes from a building's performance and its use, you know, not from its form. But in this case, they were very much encouraged to make a kind of iconic, unusual form and then fit the program inside the form. And yeah, I think you almost think Obama should have just designed it himself if that's what he wanted, rather than pick these architects and then kind of force his own very dogmatic idea onto them. He said in the past he wanted to be an architect before he chose he saw this as his final chance to kind of wield his conceptual chisel.
4: Yeah, it might have saved a bit on the $850 million that had been spent on this project. Did you get any idea of what locals think of it? Because the south side of Chicago, traditionally quite a poor part of Chicago, the bit of the city that he was first a community organizer in, 40-odd years ago now. I just wonder what the neighbors think of it.
13: It's very mixed. I mean, everyone wants to believe in it and wants to support it because Obama is, you know, a kind of saint in this particular district of Chicago. But I think it's also seen as an alarming harbinger of gentrification. I mean, ever since this site was announced, land values in the area have rocketed. And you now see a kind of cluster of high-rise luxury apartment buildings on the edges of this neighborhood. It's also been very controversial because it's actually built on public land. It kind of annexed 19 acres of a public park to build this complex. And to be fair to the Obama Foundation, they have made improvements to the park, and there is this amazing 19-acre lakeside campus now, which will be free and accessible to everyone. But I think just the symbolism of building on public land when there are so many vacant lots in that area that they could have chosen didn't go down particularly well.
4: Oliver Wainwright at Harvard University's Department of Architecture. Speaking to NewsHour on the BBC World Service, we're back after this short break.
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16: BBC News with Sue Montgomery. The US Vice President J.D. Vance says 12.5 million barrels of oil have been transported through the Strait of Hormuz since Tehran and Washington signed their peace accord. He said it showed the deal was already bearing fruit, despite criticism. Iran's supreme leader, Mujtaba Khamenei, is reported to have said that he authorized the deal with the US, despite not wholly agreeing with it. A written message attributed to him suggested he had allowed it to be signed after assurances from the Iranian president, Masoud Pezeshkian. The defence ministry in Niger says more than 11 soldiers and two civilians have been killed in an attack on Niger's main international airport. Jinim, an Al-Qaeda-affiliated militia, has claimed responsibility. The African Union says more than 200 people have now died from Ebola in the DRC. The outbreak is continuing to expand into new areas. The Syrian Justice Ministry has announced what it says are new confessions from military doctors who worked under the ousted former president Bashar al-Assad. The ministry said a group of doctors admitted to transplanting the liver of a detainee to an officer, reportedly close to Mr. Assad. A man has been arrested on suspicion of attempted murder after a three-year-old child ended up in the crocodile enclosure of a British zoo. A heart-shaped pendant featuring a carved portrait of Britain's Queen Elizabeth I is to be sold at auction. Some experts say it could fetch around $600,000. At the World Cup, South Africa scored a late penalty against the Czech Republic to secure a 1-1 draw in today's opening match. Switzerland are currently taking on Bosnia in Los Angeles. The score is 0-0. BBC News.
4: Welcome back to NewsHour. To the Democratic Republic of Congo, the DRC now, and the ongoing outbreak of Ebola. The most infectious phase is one when someone who has contracted the disease dies. How the dead are handled determines how quickly an outbreak can be controlled. The BBC's Anne Soy has followed volunteers from the International Federation of the Red Cross and Red Crescent as they conducted a burial in Ituri province in the northeast of the DRC.
17: We are about to accompany the family of a 34-year-old mother of four. She has died from Ebola.
18: It's a big blow for our family.
17: That's the deceased woman's father, Simone Nyal.
18: She was not ill for long, only 1 week, and then she died. She's left behind children. I don't know how we will cope.
17: They have now placed the coffin on the pickup truck, and now they are removing the personal protective equipment that they wore here, and that is done sequentially as another team observes, making sure there's no chance of infection. We've now come to Nyamurongo Cemetery, and the Red Cross team is wearing aprons, white aprons, and they've just lowered the body into the grave. There are few members of the family here. It's a very short session. The volunteers have gone back to the car. I think this is the quickest burial I've ever attended. I have never seen anything like this. There's so many families here that have come for burials just today, and this is happening every single day. There are many freshly covered graves, many more being dug today. The number of people being buried is in just the cemetery in Bunia is high. Even the locals are saying that this is not usual. The International Federation of the Red Cross and Red Crescent says hundreds of community volunteers have signed up to help families conduct safe burials.
19: It's very cultural. That's why we adapt the procedure as much as possible to match the needs of the families and the communities.
17: Maria Munoz is the coordinator for public health emergencies at the Red Cross. She shows me how they have modified body bags to enable families to view their loved ones safely.
19: Families often want to make sure that it's their loved ones in the back. We can show them the face of their loved one once the body is secured, the back is disinfected.
17: There have been incidents of violence when some families have tried to take the bodies of their relatives forcefully, rejecting safe burial protocols. It's a difficult period for both the community and volunteers trying to help them to stop Ebola. It's challenging but vital work to help bring the outbreak under control.
4: Anne Soy reporting from Ituri province in the DRC.

0: You're listening to NewsHour from the BBC World Service. I'm Sean Lay. To Russia now, and it was the mayor of the capital city who early on Thursday morning warned Muscovites that they were under attack. Although the authorities would say later that hundreds of Ukrainian drones had been shot down en route, 200 still got through. Videos posted online show the skies above Moscow darkened by billowing plumes of black smoke. An oil refinery in the southeast of the city was hit by a drone at a time when drivers are already struggling to fill up their cars. Sergei Goryashko from BBC Russia has been monitoring what happened and the reaction.
1: Russia's authorities claim that overnight and in the morning they have shot down around 1,000 drones over the whole country, and roughly 200 of them were aimed at Moscow. The most vivid graphic pictures are coming from the Kapotnias oil refinery, which has been hit by some drones today in the morning. And it hasn't been the first attack on the refinery since the start of the invasion. In fact, it hasn't been the first attack on this refinery since the start of this week. And a massive fire erupted. The videos of the explosion at the refinery circled over the social media. And even though Russia's state TV channel are pretty much silent now about what has happened, it's still widely discussed online.
0: You said that people are chattering about it fairly incessantly online. What are they saying on the public channels that are available on the social media platforms?
1: There's like two types of reaction. Like one would be despair and fear of what has already happened and whether the situation could potentially get worse. Another is the idea that at last the authorities must do something. Russia's military must respond and retaliate. The war should be over then.
0: What effect are these attacks having on daily life in Russia?
1: One of the most obvious effects is the shortage of gasoline at the petrol stations. So we have already seen a lot of evidence from the occupied Crimea that there's an ongoing fuel crisis over there. Now we see that in Moscow, in the city's capital, there are already some petrol stations which do not sell some gasoline at all, or no more than 20 litres for each car.
0: So effectively, in some parts of the capital, people are having to experience rationing of petrol.
1: Definitely. And this is something that is not that common for Moscovites, at least. So I think people have not seen such things since the early 90s.
0: Sergei Goryashko from BBC Russia. The Russian Foreign Minister Sergei Lavrov said Thursday his country will launch regular, what he called massive, strikes on Ukraine in response. The BBC's Anna Foster spoke to Vitaly Klitschko, mayor of Ukraine's capital, Kyiv, about the intensified attacks it's been under recently from the Russians.
2: Actually, Kyiv, as capital of Ukraine, as heart of the country, is was and still main target for Russians. And not any city in Ukraine have so many attacks, ballistic missiles, cruise missiles, drones, Russian drones to our hometown. In last attack on Monday, what we have, five people in our hometown was killed.
3: We've seen world and European leaders meeting at the G7 in France over the last couple of days, and they have agreed among themselves an increased delivery of air defence capacity to Ukraine. They've said that they're considering extending licences to allow for an increase in Ukrainian military production, which I'm sure you welcome. But I wonder, do you think that is enough to help Ukraine win this war?
2: Good question. We can tell enough when the war will be stopped. So long time the war continue in our homeland, we very appreciate for all support what we receive from our partners. It's critically important to support Ukraine, and everyone in Europe have to understand we're defending not just our homeland, we're defending every one of you, because plan of Putin to rebuild Soviet Empire, and that's why it's very important to understand to our partners, we're defending not just our homeland, we're defending every one of you, because Putin goes so far we allowed him to go.
3: We've seen in the last couple of days, we know that President Zelensky has secured a small amount of time with President Trump. And he, of course, is vital in this. He has said that Ukraine will become a priority once again, once the war in Iran is over. Do you think this war can end without the attention and the focus of President Trump?
2: We need support from the United States. Critically important to have the United States in the side of the peace, side of Ukraine. And that's why every politician, every meetings with Trump, we have to do it everything to bring the Trump to the side of Ukraine and support, more support. Putin understand just a strong position. They never pay attention for weak countries. And that's why Ukraine have to be strong. The unity around Ukraine is a key for peace and freedom.
3: You and President Zelensky are political rivals, I know, but as the mayor of the capital city, what would you be doing differently? Would you be saying to European leaders, we need more? We appreciate the support, and that's what you said, but we need more.
2: It's easy to say I can do it better, but it's a difficult job. We try to give advice to Zelensky what they have to do it better. But it's right now the main job for president of Ukraine to have unity of West of European country to support Ukraine. Without your support, without support of the West of European countries, we can survive.
3: What is your final message to world leaders, to European leaders? You've expressed that you are grateful for the support and for what they're giving you. What more do you need from them that they are not giving you yet?
2: First of all, I want to say thank you very much for everyone to support humanitarian help, for defensive weapon, for financial support. We very appreciate, but we need your support, because without support, we can survive, first point. And second point, we defending not just our homeland, we defending every one of you.
0: Vitaly Klitschko, mayor of Ukraine's capital, Kyiv, talking to the BBC's Anna Foster. Now, when the one practical consequence of that signing of the Memorandum of Understanding, or MOU, by Presidents Pezeshkian and Trump, is allowing commercial ships to have unimpeded access in and out of the Strait of Hormuz. Guaranteed safe navigation has been impossible since the war began, because of Iran initially, and then because of the US blockade of Iranian ports, a blockade the Americans have just announced is being lifted. After Iran realised the potential from shutting the strait, it insisted on toll fees from the companies for their ships to be allowed through. In the MOU, Iran says no fees will be charged for 60 days. What happens afterwards is supposed to be determined in negotiations between Iran, Oman and other Gulf nations. What does the shipping industry make of the Memorandum of Understanding? Well, John Storput is Marine Director at the International Chamber of Shipping.
4: I think it's a positive outcome. The prospect of returning to freedom navigation obviously is welcomed by the industry, but there are a lot of questions that still need to be answered in terms of how shipping is expected to transit through these waters in the next 60 days. Are conditions going to be put in place? Is there going to be an oversight mechanism? Where are those mine threats that we are aware still exist? And how are we going to expand the two transit passageways into total freedom of navigation?
0: So at the moment, there isn't any additional movement as a result of the signing yesterday?
4: There have been more vessel movements today that I've seen. I don't have the exact numbers, but obviously the opportunity to move was taken by a number of vessels. However, it's still unclear what conditions apply to that and how many could get through at any one time. It's difficult to know whether it's a mad rush or not, and we really want to avoid that mad rush because of the navigational risks.
0: Yeah, of course, because there are. I mean, do we know at the moment how many vessels have been effectively marooned?
4: The IMO estimates over 500 currently trapped in the Gulf, or at least that was the case earlier today. Those are ocean-going vessels,
0: yep.
4: So what we would refer to as SOLAS vessels. There are other ship types and boats that are stuck in the Gulf. So there's still a sizable number that need to evacuate, and that's what the International Maritime Organization is working very hard on at the moment.
0: Right. And now, in terms of what's been proposed in the deal, there's an assurance from the Iranians that they won't try to reimpose tolls in this first 60 days. After that, according to US Vice President J.D. Vance in the remarks he made a few hours ago, the intention is that the Iranians, the Omanis and other Gulf nations will negotiate what happens next. What questions does that leave for the industry?
4: Well, firstly, tolls in international waterways have no precedent under international maritime law, and I think it would be a very retrograde step for the states to agree to those. Ultimately, the price of the tolls will be paid in terms of the price of the goods transported on the ships. So it would be a very, very negative move to make that part of any long-term solution.
0: Sure, but in a sense, the precedent was set by the war, wasn't it? Because the Iranians were doing just that.
4: Well, there were reports of that, but it's difficult to know whether anything was actually paid or not. Obviously, if you ask somebody, did you pay for this transit, they will say no. And there were serious repercussions in terms of the OFAC listing, for example, of the Iranian Revolutionary Guard Corps Navy as a terrorist organization. So it was certainly speculated it was happening. Whether it did or not is uncertain. And really, it would not be in Iran's interest to do this.
0: In terms of opening up shipping routes, ensuring that goods get where they're supposed to be on time, all of those things take us beyond the 60 days. That alone, that 60 days kind of pause, if you like, is not enough for the industry to plan.
4: I think given shipping's resilience, and we've seen this as a consequence of this conflict, we've seen it through the Red Sea, we saw it with COVID, shipping will adapt. And the 60 days, I think, would be a sufficient grace period, at least to evacuate those vessels that are currently trapped there. What we need is the assurances beyond the 60 days to ensure we return to freedom of navigation in the Strait. And fundamental to that will be removing the mine threat, which remains in the traffic separation scheme, which will have to become the main route in and out of the Gulf again.
0: That's John Stallpert, Marine Director at the International Chamber of Shipping, talking to NewsHour here on the BBC World Service. I'll be back with you in just a minute.

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4: I'm Kent Endelman, founder of Balanced Body. 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
6: You're listening to NewsHour, coming to live to you from the BBC studios in London. I'm Sean Lay. Now, the world's first international competition for immersive art is being held in Wales in the UK. It's an art form which has developed rapidly, rather faster perhaps than public understanding of exactly what it is. The BBC's Hal Griffith went to meet the finalists at the Wales Millennium Centre, hoping for enlightenment.

0: lit room that looks a bit like the set of a game show. A small group of us are about to take part in a piece of immersive art.
1: Welcome. 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
0: Individual mobile phones await for us to click and swipe our way through what looks like a film, except as we watch the device, it's also watching us. The artist behind it is Karen Palmer.
1: Take a seat.
2: I create films that watch you back using artificial intelligence and facial recognition. Consensus Gentium is set in a near future world of bias AI and surveillance. And the film branches in real time, depending on where you look on the screen. It responds depending on your emotional state and your focus.
1: Access Consensus Gentium.
0: The term immersive art will be unfamiliar, off-putting even for some. Graham Farrow from the Wales Millennium Centre says there has been some confusion, but creating an international prize should help give it a focus.
3: If you ask somebody to come and review one of these pieces, you don't know whether you're inviting a theatre critic or an art critic or a gamer critic, and so it hasn't established itself as
4: so it's art platform. That hasn't quite found its place
3: yes.
4: yet.
3: So this is part of why we're doing it, is so that it can find a place and it can be an opportunity for audiences. Audiences don't have the opportunity to see this stuff. There are lots of artworks that are happening on smaller scales that are telling brilliant, interesting stories.
5: Now it's happening. You're starting to live, think, and breathe like a black person in 1950s Alabama.
0: The prize-winning work is coloured, which, with use of headsets and holograms, tells the story of Claudette Colvin, a 15-year-old black girl who, in March 1955, refused to give up her seat to a white passenger on an Alabama bus. Unlike Rosa Parks, who made the same defiant act 9 months later, Claudette's story is largely unknown. Artist Stefan Foukinos hopes immersion brings it alive.
6: Everyone is their own director in a way, because you can move along the space, that you have real benches, you have window frames or door frames, and on top of this you have all the holograms that are adding, but you are free to walk like as you please in this space. So I think the device pushes you into emotionally, I think, being part of Claudette's story and not being just an audience.
0: Already big in Asia and several European capitals, the hope is that the prize will gradually make immersive art a little more mainstream here too.
7: Howell Griffith, Immersed. In 1773, 3 years before the Declaration of Independence the United States will celebrate next month, American colonists dumped 342 chests of tea into Boston Harbour, opposing British taxation when they were without representation in Britain's Parliament. So last week, when Bostonians began to see traffic cones covering the heads and faces of statues in their city, they may have wondered whether another anti-government protest was underway. Brian Macquarie from the Boston Globe found out what was really going on and who was responsible.
8: Gotch arrived midweek last week, and I think we started to see the cones, like 2 or 3 days after that, and they have gone on top of our George Washington here, Blitz heroes. Mayors and the city here wasn't sure what this was for, you know, and they've come to know a bit about the background, and they're embracing it now.
7: Ah, that's interesting, because I did wonder whether initially some people might have seen it either as kind of a bit insulting.
8: There were some questions, and to the extent that we ran a piece that told folks what these were, you know, but I think that that they had seen them as playful, and you know, the Scots here have been a real breath of fresh air, and And it's become a thing now.
7: Brian Macquarie at the Boston Globe. Well, it's a form of expression seen since the 1980s on the statue of the first Duke of Wellington, he who

0: put Napoleon in his place at Waterloo, which is at the Gallery of Modern Art in Glasgow, and the statue often wears a cone at a jaunty angle. Jason Orr is a Glasgow artist, and he had a confession to make when he spoke to NewsHour.
1: My name's Jason Orr, born in 1969 in Paisley, just outside of Glasgow, Scotland. In 1970s, Jason was quite an unusual name for a boy, so I was drawn to the hero Jason and the Argonauts, the films and the books. I loved going to the Stirling Library, which has become obviously the Gallery of Modern Art where Wellington is. And after school, I learned about goodies and baddies and pride and honour.
0: Right.
1: I grew up with my grandfather, James Sherlock, who came from Dublin, Ireland. My primary teacher was Mrs. Florence Dixon.
0: Right.
1: She was Billy Connolly's sister.
0: He's the comedy actor now, lives in the States, yeah.
1: Exactly.
0: So why were you targeting the Duke of Wellington?
1: Well, one day, Mrs. Dixon took us to Scotland Street School. That's a Victorian school. Mm-hmm. And we learned that if you were naughty or you were bad, you were put in the corner of the classroom and a dunce's cap or a cone was put on your head.
0: So you decided to put a cone on the Duke of Wellington because of how he treated the Scots?
1: Well, it was how he treated the Scots, but my grandfather, obviously coming from Dublin in Ireland, referred to the history of Wellington specifically.
0: Gotcha.
1: And to the Irish.
0: Right.
1: And the Scottish. So, yes, it was a challenge given to a boy of 10 and his friends, and that's literally where it started from.
0: Well, we've got 30 seconds or so. We have to take your word for it. You were the first to do it. What do you think of the football fans repeating it in Boston?
1: I think it's absolutely fantastic. The pride of basically Scotland is the Tartan Army. And the Tartan Army are over there. They're sharing the fun and the pride of the coning of certain statues. It's to make fun and it's to basically become friends with the people around. So I look forward to Scotland winning the World Cup and they can bring it home because I've got a cone ready for it.
0: Jason Orr bringing to an end this edition of NewsHour.
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6: In Los Angeles, I'm Kai Rizdahl. It is Thursday today. This one is the 18th of June. Good, as it always is, to have you along, everybody. You know, sometimes there's just a lot of economic loose ends out there waiting to be tied up. So that is what we're going to do to get going today. And we're going to do it with Robin Brooks. He's a senior fellow at the Brookings Institution. Welcome back to the program, Robin. Good to have you on.
7: Hey, Kai. Thanks for having me.
6: So, let's see. There is an agreement to begin negotiations in pursuit of a deal in the Middle East. And thus, I want to start today with you and oil. Brent is at $79 a barrel, just a hair under 80 bucks. But the strait is still closed. It is going to take some time for things to get back to normal. Crystal ball this for me, would you? What happens with oil markets? You're an oil guy.
7: So, let me say two things. I think one thing that's really, really important about this shock that we've kind of learned is, you know, think back a couple of weeks or months, there were a lot of scare stories about oil going to $150 or $200 mm-hmm. a barrel. That mm-hmm. didn't happen. And I think that's really important. Here, if you think back to before the war, then we were around $60, $70 a barrel. At $79, I think there's very little risk premium priced. I think we need to be in a range of $80 to $90 a barrel until ship traffic fully resumes, until oil tankers start moving. So I think markets are getting a little bit ahead of themselves on their optimism.
6: Tell me why risk premium here is important. Why, in effect, if I heard correctly what you just said, oil needs to be a little bit higher.
7: Yeah, so obviously, as you know, the Strait of Hormuz is a critical artery for global oil markets. Before all this started, 20 million barrels of oil per day and product moved through the strait. We are a long way from that number. Before all this began, there were about 100 ships every day that went through the Strait of Hormuz, about 50 west to east and about 50 east to west. Ship traffic, unlike all the previous ceasefire agreements that we've seen in recent weeks, ship traffic is picking up, but we're still in the tens of ships, not hundreds.
6: Yeah. You know, I read you on Substack from time to time and I follow you on the socials, mm-hmm. and you have been through this whole crisis sanguine that oil prices were not going to go completely haywire. And I guess I wonder why that
7: yes.
6: was. Because everybody in the world was like, oh my God, $200 a barrel, you know?
7: Well, thanks so much for being a subscriber of my Substack. You're probably the single most important subscriber ever. So thank you.
6: You're too kind.
7: So there's something important here, which is I worked a lot on Russia and Ukraine back in 2022. And at the time, mm-hmm. we had a lot of scare forecasts. Oil at the time, according to one investment bank, was going to go to $400 a barrel. And so I spent a lot of time digging into how these forecasts are made, and it just didn't add up. And it's the same this time around. You had scare forecasts of $150 or $200 mm-hmm. a barrel. If you run the numbers, which I did back in March, the max number you get is 125, and that's basically where we topped out. And this is basically huge validation of the economic academic research that we have on how oil markets work, and it kind of invalidates the scare stories that you hear. So my bottom line is steer away from the extremist forecasts. Mm. They are usually tail risks.
6: The phrase you're looking for here, gang, is price elasticity of demand. I've got 30 seconds for this next answer, Robin, which is not fair to you, but a very quick characterization, if you could, of the new era at the Federal Reserve under Chairman Warsh. 30 seconds.
7: So my best guess is that we will have a Fed on hold. Mm-hmm, we will have mm-hmm. much less forward guidance and a smaller balance sheet. Simpler, cleaner, more efficient.
6: Better
7: and more volatile, maybe better. We'll see.
6: Okay. All right. We'll take that. Robin Brooks at the Brookings Institution. Thanks, Robin. Good to talk to you.
7: Thank you.
6: Wall Street on this Thursday, you know, as often happens on the day after a press conference for the Fed and the sell-off that follows, traders looked around today and decided maybe things weren't so bad after all. We will have the details when we do the numbers.

0: This being Thursday, we got our regular report on new claims for unemployment benefits this morning. It was maybe not good, but definitely not bad. 226,000 people filed first-time claims last week. That's basically even with what everybody had been guessing. Big picture, as you know, the national unemployment rate sits at a historically comfortable 4.3%. Businesses do continue to add jobs. But the way the job market feels totally depends on a couple of things. Number one, with a capital one, whether you've got a job. And number two, what part of the country you happen to be in. Marketplace's Kaylee Wells is on the labor market mood desk for us today.
1: The numbers can look good while the job market feels bad. That's Laura Ulrich's big takeaway.
2: Two things can be true at once.
1: She's director of economic research at Indeed.
2: Job gains have been picking up, and it's a really tough time to be a job seeker.
1: Ulrich calls the job market paralyzed because, yeah, unemployment's low, but so is hiring, which, bummer if you're trying to get hired.
2: There were a couple of times this year where the hires rate was as low as it was in April 2020. So think about that. Like, who was hiring in April 2020?
1: But the market feels all right if you've got a job right now, because chances are good you're not going to lose it.
3: Perhaps the one lesson is if you're in a job and you even like it a little, maybe stay put for now.
1: Michael Goldberg teaches in the School of Management at Case Western Reserve University, and he says his job-seeking students are victims of a really uncertain job market.
3: Perhaps the most uncertain I've seen in my career.
1: Another reason the market feels worse than the numbers suggest, they don't tell the whole story, says Michelle Evermore with the National Employment Law Project.
4: Initial claims doesn't measure how many people are unemployed. It measures how many people are unemployed and are able to get an unemployment benefit.
1: So if you, say, quit to care for an aging parent or didn't bother to sign up for unemployment benefits because it was too difficult or too low to seem worth it, you're not counted in the report today. But some regions are painting a rosier picture. Take Ohio, where I live. The unemployment rate here is 14% lower than the national average. Baiju Shah leads the Greater Cleveland Partnership, which is the regional chamber of commerce.
5: We talk to employers every single day. And everyone has that same challenge of, I can't find enough people.
1: Because people have been leaving the Midwest for decades, and now there's a bunch of new economic growth here, the job market's just a bit less frozen. Shaw says Ohio companies are sending recruiters to other states
5: that they feel are rich in talent, but have maybe a more challenging cost of living.
1: And workers are buying what they're selling. Ohio's Department of Development reported that more people moved to Ohio last year than any time in the past 25 years. In Cleveland, Ohio, I'm Kaylee Wells, Marketplace.

0: Monetary policy, Milton Friedman once very famously said, operates with a long and variable lag. Chairman Warsh said a version of the same thing yesterday in his press conference, even as the central bank held interest rates steady. The other thing that happened at that presser was what didn't happen, actually. Warsh giving no hints, no forward guidance about whether an interest rate hike might be coming. But as happens sometimes, and as might happen more now that there looks to be less communication coming from the Fed, markets have made up their minds. Traders think there is going to be at least one quarter point interest rate increase by the end of the year. Marketplace's Kristen Schwab made some calls today about that.
1: At the Fed press conference yesterday, Kevin Warsh forced us to read between the lines a bit.
2: Persistently high prices are a burden for the American people. But the recent past need not be prologue. I am pleased to report that members of the FOMC are unambiguous and unanimous. This committee will deliver price stability.
1: The markets took that to mean a rate hike is coming. But Randy Krosner thinks markets got it wrong, and he has a pretty good understanding of how the new Fed chair thinks.
3: I mean, I know Kevin well.
1: The two worked at the Fed together a couple decades ago.
3: The markets interpreted that, well, he's going to be a real hawk, but I don't think that was exactly appropriate.
1: Traditionally, markets react to what the Fed says.
3: Kevin would like to replace that with they should react to the data.
1: Data on inflation and the job market. The question is, and just stick with me here for a second, if the Fed encourages markets to interpret the data, will the markets really just interpret the data? Or will they instead make guesses about how the Fed is quietly interpreting the data? Alan Blinder, a former vice chairman at the Fed, says the distinction matters.
4: The argument for a more talkative Fed is not that we want to see these people on TV because they're such wonderful personalities.
1: If you can't tell, Blinder is a pro-Fed transparency guy.
4: It's that conditions market expectations so that hopefully the markets don't run off in crazy directions.
1: Crazy directions can result in pretty painful market corrections. Blinder thinks we'll see one rate hike in the coming months. So does Carola Binder, an economist at UT Austin. But she says the markets could price in more.
5: So we would expect other rates to rise if the Fed starts raising rates, especially if markets expect like a series of rate hikes instead of a one-time rate hike.
1: And a series of rate hikes would have the biggest effect on longer-term loans, like the 30-year fixed mortgage. I'm Kristen Schwab for Marketplace.

0: Coming up.
1: She said, well, how much is it going to cost? I said, well, a quick calculation, about $10,000.
0: Do not even tell me what the complicated calculation is. Come on. First, though, let's do the numbers. Dow Industrial's up 72 points today. That's a 10%, 51,564. The NASDAQ added 496 points, 1.9%, 26,517. The S&P 500 gained 80 points, 1.1%, 7,500 on the nose. Markets are closed tomorrow for the Juneteenth holiday. So for the week, the 4 days gone by, if you will, the Dow increased 0.7%. The NASDAQ climbed 2.4%. S&P 500 picked up 0.9%. Gamers have been waiting for more than 13 years for the sixth installment in the Grand Theft Auto series. They can start pre-ordering it next week, according to That's the Game's developers. Take-Two Interactive rang up 4.9% today. 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
3: 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Ahead on All Things Considered, starting at 2:30, 30 years after Woody, Buzz Lightyear, and their pals debuted in Hollywood's first fully computer-animated feature, Pixar brings the whole gang back for a new adventure in Toy Story 5. Hear more this afternoon, and yes, it's been 30 years. Oh, my God.
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0: This is Marketplace. I'm Kai Rizdahl. It happens, I don't know, millions, probably actually billions of times a day all over the planet. Somebody pulls out their phone or the device of their choice to find out where they are and how to get where they want to go. And it happens all those billions of times without people giving it a second thought. There is a new book out about the technology behind us knowing where we are and behind so much else in this global economy and what its future might hold. It's called Little Blue Dot, How GPS Shaped the Modern World. Catherine Dunn wrote it. Catherine, welcome to the program. Thanks for coming on.
6: Thank you so much for having me.
0: Tell me, would you, how you came to write this book? You used to be an energy reporter, is that right?
6: Yeah, so I used to track oil flows kind of around the world. I used to work for Wall Street Journal and the Dow Jones, and then I was working for S&P Global, and I was just sitting at my desk one day, and a colleague sent me a story about a weird incident in the Black Sea, and this was quite soon after Russia invaded Crimea, and all these ships were turning up at this Russian port, Novorossiysk, which is very close to Crimea, and they were looking out the window. They could see where they were at port, but on their ship tracking, you know, sort of like a Google Maps that you or I will use, they seemed to be at Russian airports, like on the tarmac. And of course ships can't fly. So this was very weird. It was just this mystery that I got obsessed with. I just got hooked, basically.
0: Fair enough, and it makes for a good book. I will tell you, it's a great history of GPS, but also, and the story you just told demonstrates this. This is a story of the strengths and the weaknesses of this system, right? And we're seeing that play out in virtually every sphere. It is fundamentally an infrastructure story.
6: Yeah, it's an infrastructure story, and it's a little tricky to make an infrastructure story sort of sexy and exciting. But once you realize how deep it is in all of our infrastructure, you start to see both how transformative it was and also really how risky it is that we're now starting to see such a high level of interference.
0: Right. And you know, we'll get to the risk part of it at the end of the interview. But am I overstating things to say, you know, globalization came out for a whole lot of reasons, but GPS now, certainly in modern globalization and the modern economy, it's kind of a critical factor.
6: Yeah, I would say it is a critical factor. And you have to look at the way it really converged with a lot of other things that were happening around the same time when it was bursting onto the mainstream sort of consumer infrastructure world through the 90s and through the 2000s. We're entering the era of the smartphone. But one of the ways it was really transformative that people often don't know about, and it's pretty trippy, is the way it underpins time. Mm-hmm. And the way digital time has to be really in sync in order to make all these systems stitch together, in order to make them agree with each other on what time it is. And, you know, our electricity grids, our mobile base stations, our stoplights, anything digital, actually.
0: Huh. I didn't realize the stoplights thing. So let's get back to the risks involved with GPS now. And as you said at the beginning of this conversation, the mysterious ships on the airport tarmacs, there is spoofing and there is obviously some manipulation of GPS signals now. Talk about where we are with those risks and how intertwined it is with the global economy and with virtually everything we do.
6: Yeah, so it's definitely, we've seen them rising. Anywhere that there is conflict or there is the threat of conflict, weird stuff has been happening with GPS. You know, we've got Russia, Ukraine, and we obviously have Israel, Gaza, that whole region. And then you get to Iran, you've had all of this in the Strait of Hormuz, which if you've seen a map lately, you've realized is very, very small and a lot can go wrong. So we're at the point now where there's sort of this wall, at least through the Middle East and sort of Eastern Europe, Eastern Mediterranean, where there's just so much interference that if you're flying from the US or Europe to the Middle East and Asia, you're going to go through it. I think a lot of people in that world, they really do believe it is a bit of a disaster waiting to happen. For aviation, it's important to say that there are lots of backup systems.
0: Yeah, lots of backups. Aviation is very safe. We should say that.
6: Yeah, exactly. But it's not something you want to be failing at this scale.
0: So let me bring it down to the human scale and the little blue dot of your title. We all stare now at our phones when we're mapping or what have you, and there is that little blue dot on the phone that tells us where mm-hmm. we are to within, I don't know, 6 feet, 10 feet, 20 yards, whatever it mm-hmm. is. This system has kind of changed the way we interact with the world. Is that too much?
6: Mm-hmm.
0: What do you think?
6: It's definitely changed the way I interact with the world. People have been asking me, oh, did writing this book change your relationship with GPS? Do you use a map now? And I'm like, no, I walk around like an absolute lemming. You know, it hasn't changed anything because I'm so dependent. And for me, it's been transformative. I don't know anybody.
0: Transformative in a good way or a bad way?
6: It's hard. I mean, it's hard to say, right? Yeah, it's an amazing, elegant system. And we're not going to throw out GPS and stop using it. That's not going to happen. I think we've just forgotten that it's one system and it can fail like any other.
0: It's a book called Little Blue Dot by Catherine Dunn. Catherine, thanks a lot for your time. I appreciate it.
6: Thank you so much for having me.

0: Here's a story about the summer travel season, discretionary spending, high gas prices, and the joy of hitting the open road all rolled into one. For those whose preferred mode of transportation is the RV, this is a tale of two industries. Sales of new RVs, down nearly 17%. Used sales, up 6% year on year. But if you've got one of those really big RVs that you're looking to unload, motor coaches, I think they're called, you could be waiting a while to sell it. Corey Young reports.
1: A refurbished 1988 vintage motor coach Lindsay and Blake Walters bought used in 2024 has served its purpose.
2: This is a full-size jacuzzi tub, which is so funny that you would see that in a little RV, but we love it.
1: The couple and their two boys lived the RV life while building a home in Fairhope, Alabama. The plan was to save on rent, then resell the rig to someone else who might want to do the same.
3: Well, that stuff stays with her.
2: Yeah.
1: In January, the Walters scrubbed their RV inside and out, then listed it online with social media videos. 5 months later,
4: there's been a lot of interest, requests for those videos, questions about those videos, but no follow-ups.
1: Well, the Walters RV is older than most. The time it's taking to sell is in line with Class A motor coaches built before 2016. Class A's are the big bus-like RVs. Those 10 years and older make up roughly 40% of the used Class A motorhomes on the site RV Trader, the leading online marketplace for new and used RVs. And they're expensive, with some selling for more than $500,000. RV Trader's Juliana Baena says in today's economy, buyers are watching their leisure dollars.
5: They are ready to buy, they want to buy, but they just can't make the math work.
1: Or the cash. That's where financing comes in. But Baena says many banks don't want to finance RVs older than 10 years.
5: That wall is kind of coming into play and the biggest obstacle that a lot of shoppers are seeing right now.
1: And then there's the price at the pump. Many Class A motor coaches can hold 100 gallons or more. Current fuel prices haven't caught up with the sales data, but they're factored into those leisure dollars. Michael Papa knows about that. He and his wife own a 2015 40-foot rig they bought used during the pandemic.
6: We have a Honda CRV we'll pull behind, and you know, if the terrain is not real mountainous, we get about 7 miles to the gallon. That doesn't sound great, does it?
1: It does not. Papa recently told his wife high diesel prices mean fuel for the couple's upcoming cross-country trip from Alabama to the Pacific Northwest is far more expensive than planned.
6: She said, well, how much is it going to cost? I said, well, a quick calculation, about $10,000.
1: The economy isn't the only roadblock. Some buyers are wary of the unofficial 10-year rule. That's the age limit at which some campgrounds won't allow RVs, as vintage RV owner Blake Walters learned.
4: So I figured I'd buy an old RV that was more affordable that I could work on easily. And then we ran into the old RVs don't fit in all RV parks.
1: Walters is now paying $50 a month to store the RV. With no bites, he's willing to make a deal to get it off the lot. With so many older RVs on the market, Baena, with RV Trader, advises offering potential buyers a mechanical inspection report, budgeting for the long haul, patience, and
5: maybe take a few less trips before you sell it because it's going to be a little bit of time and summer's right here.
1: 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In Fairhope, Alabama, I'm Corey Young for Marketplace.

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1: This final note on the way out today, in which it seems an $85.7 billion initial public offering just ain't enough for SpaceX. Bloomberg reported this morning that the rocket slash artificial intelligence slash social network slash satellite internet company is going to float a new bond issuance looking for another $20 billion. SpaceX says its debt has gotten investment grade ratings from the three big ratings agencies. The company's latest financials say SpaceX lost almost $5 billion last year on just shy of $19 billion in revenue. Ticker SPCX off 4% on the day. Our daily production team includes Andy Corbin, Maria Hollenhorst, Sarah Leeson, Sean McHenry, and Sophia Terenzio. Will Story is the supervising senior producer. And I'm Kai Rizdahl. We will see you tomorrow, everybody.

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3: It's All Things Considered from NPR News. I'm Juana Summers.
4: And I'm Elsa Chang. A short story written by Edith Wharton more than 100 years ago finally sees the light of day.
5: These are people who are forever changed by the war. And that's something that we've not seen in any of her previous works.
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6: Live from NPR News in Culver City, California, I'm Dwayne Brown. One day after the U.S. and Iran signed a new ceasefire agreement, Hezbollah militants attacked what they described as advancing Israeli forces in southern Lebanon. NPR's Jaina Raff has more.
7: Hezbollah said it hit an Israeli tank early Thursday as it moved further into southern Lebanon. Israel would not comment on the report. The Israeli military on Thursday published a map showing it has expanded what it considers its line of military control in southern Lebanon. The U.S. and Iran signed an agreement Wednesday which calls for a ceasefire in Lebanon as well and refers to safeguarding Lebanon's territorial integrity, viewed as referring to an Israeli troop pullout. Israel has rejected that call. The Israeli military in April published a map marking its self-declared buffer zone in southern Lebanon, but the updated map shows troops operating deeper into the country. Jane Araf, NPR News, Beirut.
6: A decade in the works, the Obama Presidential Center in Chicago opened today with an A-list of former presidents, celebrities, and performers, including the boss, Bruce Springsteen.

0: former president calling for a return to community values and compassion today, while also praising both Democrats and Republicans. Stevie Wonder closed the event out with the song Higher Ground. Well, stocks finished mixed on Wall Street today, recovering some of yesterday's losses after the Fed signaled a possible rate increase this year to curb inflation. 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
1: It's 2:32 with CAP Radio News. I'm Devin Yamanaka. A California lawmaker wants to cut off state financial incentives for companies involved in federal immigration enforcement. Assemblymember Liz Ortega's bill would make businesses that operate private detention facilities or contract with immigration enforcement agencies ineligible for certain state grants, loans, and tax credits.
2: The intent of AB 2465 is to make sure that not a single tax dollar from the state of California goes towards companies that are collaborating or working with ICE and making a profit off the fear and the terrorization that's happening in our communities.
1: The measure passed the Assembly and now heads to the Senate Revenue and Taxation Committee. A Paterson City Council member has resigned after alleging violations of state law and the breach of privileged information. District B Representative Jessica Romero announced her resignation Tuesday and posted her letter on social media. Romero says she's noticed a pattern of appointments and changes to department heads that made her question process integrity and the influence of council on personnel decisions. This included the appointment of the city's permanent fire chief. Romero also said she wanted to draw attention to a public project whose $9 million contract allegedly didn't go through the proper vetting process. Romero has been a council member since 2022. District B encompasses the west side of downtown Paterson and south to the city limit at the Paterson Sports Complex. You'll find more news at capradio.org.
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6: From NPR News, this is All Things Considered. I'm Juana Summers in Washington.
7: And I'm Elsa Chang in Culver City, California. It's getting more and more common for political campaigns to try and find ways to go viral. For some, working with social media stars and influencers is a way to do that. It's an approach that helped Donald Trump win in 2024. But that strategy, while flashy, has brought mixed results for others. So, just how much political power can an influencer have? Well, NPR political reporter Elena Moore has been looking into that very question and joins us now to talk about it. Hi, Elena.
8: Hey, Elsa.
7: All right. So, I know that you've been studying some recent primary races where influencers got involved. What have you gleaned so far?
8: Yeah, well, that getting those valuable online views doesn't necessarily translate into valuable votes.
7: Ah.
8: Take Tom Steyer. He's the billionaire Democrat who failed to advance in the California governor's race earlier this month.
7: Mm-hmm.
8: He spent tens of thousands of dollars on paid partnerships with political influencers. He came in third. Another example is Republican Spencer Pratt, who ran for mayor in Los Angeles, attention for his Trump-like social media style, and had the support of Joe Rogan. He also also lost. So being popular online isn't a silver bullet for winning an election. But I think because Trump made reaching new audiences via non-traditional media such a key part of his 2024 bid, candidates are trying to learn from that.
7: Okay, but clearly it is not a silver bullet, as you mentioned. The thing is, Alina, every time a popular influencer weighs in on a race, it seems like it makes headlines. So what do you make of that?
8: Yeah, well, first off, it boosts the tension, right? And strategists say influencers can, you know, bring in cash and help with get out the vote efforts.
7: Sure.
8: Now, whether that's good or bad attention that they bring is a different story. And I think Hassan Piker may be the best example of that. He's a leftist streamer who's been stumping for progressive candidates. He's got an audience of millions across social media, but he's also, Elsa, divisive because of his strong anti-Israel beliefs.
7: Right.
8: And he said in one recent interview, he, quote, would vote for Hamas over Israel every single time. And, you know, still, Piker defends getting involved in the midterms. Here's what he said when I asked him what message he was trying to send.
9: I'm telling them I trust this person. I like this person. And I think this person is worth supporting. This is a person that you don't have to just like reluctantly vote for, but this is a person you can go out and door knock for.
8: And Piker's followers are left-leaning, but he does have a politically valuable audience, which he describes as majority young, white, and male, a group that Democrats lost ground with in 2024.
7: Okay, maybe so, Alina, but Piker does have political baggage, as you say. So how does that factor into all this?
8: Well, I called up one of the candidates Piker campaigned with, Democrat Abdul El-Sayed, and he's running for Senate in Michigan and has gotten a lot of flack from Republicans and even some Democrats for campaigning with Piker. But he argued if Democrats want to repair ties with voters they lost in recent years, they can't shy away from engaging with them where they are. And he told me that this, you know, so-called controversy doesn't come up when he's out talking with voters.
10: When I go to different events, there are two things that happen. I get older folks who come up to me and say, how'd you get all these young people to come here? And then I get young people come up to me and like, hey, man, I saw you on Hassan. It's pretty cool what you're doing.
8: And Michigan's primary is until August, so there's time to see how Piker helps or hurts. But so far, some of the candidates he's backed have won and others have come up short.
7: OK, well, then we are right back to where we started. How much political power can an influencer have, you think?
8: Okay, well, getting the support of someone with millions of followers is obviously impactful, but in any campaign, it's one factor out of many that can decide a race, and we shouldn't overhype it or be distracted when it happens. One Republican strategist spoke with made the point that popular influencers have national followings, but these are primary races.
7: That is NPR's Alina Moore. Thank you, Alina.
8: Thanks, Elsa.
11: Woody, Jesse, Buzz Lightyear, and the gang are facing a new threat to playtime this weekend.
12: What is that?
13: Devices! Tablets!
11: That is right. Tech has come to play in Toy Story 5. Critic Bob Mondello says it's a development so filled with possibilities, it might be worth a couple of sequels.
14: A wedding of plastic cutlery in Bonnie's backyard.
15: Do you, Forky, to Karen Beverly to be your beloved bride?
14: Cowgirl Jessie is officiating.
16: I now pronounce you husband and knife.
14: Guests include Mr. and Mrs. Potato Head, Buzz Lightyear, Rex.
16: You poison the maid of honor!
14: And then everything changes.
17: Bonnie, there's a package for you.
14: Bonnie is now 8, and her folks, who have apparently shown remarkable restraint up to this point, have bought her her first toy with a screen.
15: Oh, thank you, thank you.
18: Hi there, I'm Lilypad. Let's play.
19: Extinction, not again.
14: As Rex has correctly guessed, Bonnie will shortly be wedded to her new device.
20: Bonnie, screen time's over now.
15: Okay.
14: And ignoring her toys, so Jesse steps up.
21: I want to talk to you, device.
22: Please, call me Lily.
21: Me and the toys have been working all summer to try and get Bonnie to make friends.
22: Yeah.
21: But then you had to ruin
22: it.
21: You're not even listening to me.
22: I'm always listening.
21: See?
22: Now
23: look here. Me and the toys have been working all summer.
22: Now in Spanish.
21: What?
24: Yeah, I got dibs on behind the dresser.
14: Jesse's upset enough to call Woody, who's been helping lost toys find their children. More and more lost toys, he concedes, as screens take over.
25: I don't know, Jesse. Toys are for play, but
0: Tech is...
2: It's for everything.
14: Now, the distinction being made here isn't just toys and tech. It's the difference between playing, which tends to be unstructured, about exploring and make-believe, and playing games, which always involves rules and defined goals, winners and losers. Computers do the playing games thing very well. The free-form imaginative thing, less well.
3: I'm losing Bonnie to this device.
14: And yes, there's a certain through-the-looking-glass quality to a Pixar movie dissing screens, since Steve Jobs, co-founder of Apple Computers, was the guy who sold Pixar to Disney. But never mind, the Toy Story movies have always kept play and characters central.
4: Why are you wearing a dress, Woody?
12: It's called a poncho, Forky. Thought I'd change it up. Yeah? Well, Bo likes it.
14: Pixar has featured girls of color this time and brought its A-team, Andrew Stanton, a writer of the original Toy Story 3 decades ago, and director of Finding Nemo and WALL-E, co-wrote and co-directed here. The whole vocal cast is back, along with tech-centered newbies, Conan O'Brien as a toilet paper gizmo named...
25: Smarty Pants, hygiene instructor.
26: He'll wipe your...
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27: We're gonna need backup.
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27: No way.
14: After their cargo crate washed up on a deserted island. A lot going on, in short, and a lot to warm the heart, which is what the Toy Story movies have always been about. I usually have a knee-jerk reaction that if a title ends in a number higher than 2, it is basically a cash grab. But I confess that as Taylor Swift was singing a song over the end credits that we'll for sure be hearing at Oscar time...
28: I knew you through the days of the blades of the grass in summer.
14: A Toy Story 6 didn't sound all that unreasonable. I'm Bob Mondello.

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1: It's 2:44 with CAP Radio News. I'm Devin Yamanaka. About a 20-minute drive outside of Sacramento, there's a farm that's a little different from other farms in the area. It raises sturgeon that can get up to 10 feet long, but they're not raised primarily for their meat. Their most prized product is their eggs, otherwise known as caviar. CAP Radio's Ruth Finch has more.
2: At Sterling Caviar, their white sturgeon are bred, raised, and harvested all right here in captivity in Northern California. Aaron Olson is the site manager at Sterling's Alberta farm. Olson works on the daily to manage the sturgeon while they mature to their full size, complete with whiskers and ridged backbones.
3: Sturgeon are unique just because mainly their size. I mean, some of our female fish, even our broodstock males, are pushing 200, 250 pounds.
2: Sterling's farm in Alberta consists of a series of above-ground pools and warehouses. The pools teem with fish and get progressively larger as the fish grow. Raising sturgeon takes years before caviar can be harvested.
3: With sturgeon, you really only see a harvestable percentage of caviar at 6 years old. That's the youngest they can be. Males are kind of different. Males, once you get them to about the 9 kilogram size, they're harvestable for meat. But for females, they're always bigger.
2: When raising sturgeon in indoor pools, they're not measured by weight or head count, but by density. As they grow, they need more room to make sure the tanks maintain what Olson called a golden density. They have to sort the bigger fish out to bigger tanks to maintain the ideal density for them to grow.
3: It's hard to visually tell the size of a sturgeon because all the big ones are all at the bottom. We call it top sort. Pull out the big fish, let the small fish come up to the same size to try and maintain an even average across the whole year class.
2: Sterling also has to contend with their own pests, like any farm.
3: You're not like a weed, like your corn farmer has weeds, we kind of have snails.
2: Olson said that sturgeon aquaculture didn't really exist until the 1980s. It started with the white sturgeon native to the Sacramento region. It started, actually, as a conservation effort at UC Davis and led to the Sacramento region being the biggest caviar producer in the country. According to UC Davis aquaculture researcher Jackson Gross, in 1978, the wild populations of white sturgeon in the area were declining at an alarming rate. The California Department of Fish and Wildlife turned to a professor at UC Davis, who at that time had just defected from Soviet Russia while doing research in Cuba.
4: Serge Dorshov, he was in Cuba and he defected and he ended up at UC Davis and he had been an expert in sturgeon production and they sought his expertise out to start to kind of crack the code or how are we going to take these animals and recover them and bring them back from the brink.
2: In 1993, the first sturgeon raised entirely in captivity spawned their first generation. This kicked off the domestication of white sturgeon independent from wild broodstock, with the effort led by Dorshov. However, today, wild sturgeon populations are dropping again. Gross said scientists may need to step in to keep white sturgeon from going extinct.
4: We may be back at that point where we're working with the farms and the university and the state and the federal government and NGOs to establish a new program just like we did back then.
2: White sturgeon are currently listed as endangered by the Department of Fish and Wildlife. Olson said that there are heavy restrictions on fishing them.
3: You can fish for them, you just can't take them out of the water. You can't. There's no take limit at all. You can't take any. I get spoiled seeing them every day.
2: Ruth Finch, CAP Radio News.
1: 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More from our newsroom. The proposed billionaire's tax has qualified for California's November ballot. The Secretary of State announced last night the healthcare union behind the proposed tax collected enough valid signatures for it to be on the ballot. The measure calls for a one-time 5% levy on the assets of billionaires, with the money going mostly to healthcare. SEIU United Healthcare Workers West claims the tax is necessary to make up for cuts to federal health insurance programs. Critics say it'll drive billionaires and businesses from the state, and even the chance it would pass has already prompted a number of them to leave. Critics also say the one-time claim is misleading, pointing to a provision in the 32-page initiative that allows state lawmakers to amend the act with a two-thirds vote in each house, provided the changes are, quote, consistent with and further the purposes of the measure, meaning it could be extended and even lower the billionaire threshold. 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
0: 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I'm Elsa Chang.
8: And I'm Juana Summers. U.S. Secretary of Defense Pete Hegseth warned NATO allies today that the U.S. will be reassessing its military footprint in Europe. Hegseth says a new six-month review is now underway to determine which U.S. assets will remain on the continent. As Terry Schultz reports from Brussels, the announcement came amid ongoing U.S. resentment that European governments were not more supportive of President Trump's war on Iran.
9: NATO Secretary General Mark Rutte tried to set a positive mood, praising the Trump administration for the resolution of a war most European countries didn't support, as the 32 defense ministers gathered around the table.
10: We all are heartened by the prospects for peace following the U.S.-Iran agreement. Pete, this is truly a remarkable achievement. Thank you. And of course, thank the president for this.
9: But Defense Secretary Pete Hegseth wasn't having it. He made clear the reluctance of many European governments to actively support Trump's attacks on Iran, and in some cases, their outright refusal to let the U.S. use their bases or airspace to carry out strikes will have a price.
11: It was shameful. These allies, they put America's sons and daughters, our sons and daughters, at risk by denying them the predictable access, basing, and overflight that never should have been in question at all.
9: Hegseth's expression of deep disappointment prefaced his announcement that the U.S. is launching an intensive review of where its forces and military assets should be stationed in Europe.
11: We're going to incentivize and enable our allies to step up and do their part. So we're going to keep a close eye on allies who are not doing that and who say no, or maybe, or wait and see when it matters most. It's a review that some countries will fail, and others will pass with flying colors.
9: In the meantime, European allies are reiterating offers they made before to help restore freedom of navigation in the Strait of Hormuz and to demine the waterway. Now that

0: and to enjoy themselves,
1: Right.
0: despite the fact that these advances are coming at a significant cost in death and bloodshed. But Madge thinks it'll be better for morale and better for everybody if everybody had a jolly old good time.
1: Exactly. You write in your editorial for the magazine that the question this story asks is essentially, what is the cost of refusing to see the horrors beyond the softly curtained windows, and who pays for it? Do you read an answer in Wharton's story to that question? Any clues to how Edith Wharton might have felt about that question?
0: I think she was, in a way, disillusioned by the war. I think she was an early proponent of an existential struggle for many countries in Europe against the invading Germans. But I think after seeing some of the casualties, seeing some of the bloodshed firsthand, she realized that there was a disconnect, that people were just keen on living their life, business as usual,
1: Right.
0: while other people were sacrificing. She looked and said, these are people who are forever changed by the war. And that's something that we've not seen in any of her previous works.
1: What do you make of her title of this short story, The Men Who Saved the World? I kind of like expected Edith Wharton to be writing the title more like The Men Who Saved the World, parentheses, or not. I mean, because it's obvious the world's still in such disarray at the time that this story is unfolding.
0: Exactly. And I think one of the reasons that it has remained unpublished and that she did not try to publish it is it has a more nuanced view of the war at that time and of war in general. And during World War I, there were very, very few people who had dared in the United States write something that was opposing the war because many people were thrown in jail for that. So I think that Edith Wharton probably wrote this more as a form of self-therapy than of
1: Yeah.
0: something that she had hoped to have published.
1: Andrew Gully, managing editor at The Strand magazine, where you can find the newly published short story from Edith Wharton called The Men Who Saved the World. Thank you so much, Andrew.
0: Thanks, Ilsa. It was great chatting with you.

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1: 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And from Paramount Plus, with The Agency, a political espionage thriller, starring Michael Fassbender, Jeffrey Wright, Jodie Turner-Smith, and Richard Gere. 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

0: us safe. 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
1: I'm Elsa Chang.
2: And I'm Juana Summers. We go to Chicago, where all the living former presidents gathered for the dedication of the Obama Presidential Center.
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1: Also, we bring you the history of Motown Records.
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1: A city that is still going nuts over the Knicks becoming NBA champs for the first time in 53 years.
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5: Live from NPR News in Washington, I'm Janine Herbst. Vice President Vance is defending President Trump's memorandum of understanding for a 60-day ceasefire with Iran and the reopening of the Strait of Hormuz.
6: Have a little bit of faith in the President of the United States. The idea that he is going to strike a deal that's been bad for the American people, it's preposterous.
5: But not all Republicans are on board. Senator Bill Cassidy says it's the worst foreign policy blunder in decades.
7: Iran gets $300 billion to rebuild, which they'll use some of it to support things that we don't care for. I think that we had 13 Americans dead. We spent anywhere from $25 to $100 billion in munitions, and turns out we lost the credible threat of attacking them again.
5: Senate Armed Services Chair Roger Wicker also slammed the deal, saying it's completely out of step with President Trump's goals. Americans continue to feel not great about the economy or about President Trump's leadership. And here Stephen Fowler reports on details in the latest NPR PBS News Marist poll that was released today.
8: President Trump faces his largest ever gap between those who approve of his job and those who don't. The disapproval is driven by nearly all Democrats, about two-thirds of independents, and one in five Republicans. When asked about how Trump is handling the economy, the numbers are even worse. Only a third of Americans say they approve, a figure lower than any point during former President Biden's tenure. One reason, gas prices. Even though the average price per gallon has decreased by about 40 cents in the last month per AAA, three-quarters of voters say it still puts a major strain on their finances. Stephen Fowler, NPR News.
5: The Immigration and Customs Enforcement Detention Center in the Everglades, known as Alligator Alcatraz, may be closing. The controversial state-run detention center has been hailed by President Trump, but criticized by lawyers and human rights groups over its harsh conditions. From member station WUSF, Megan Bowman reports it's unclear whether detainees removed from the facility will be returned.
9: Immigration and Customs Enforcement says detainees at the facility were recently moved to other centers for their safety due to hurricane season. But those suing to close down the center, including head of the Friends of the Everglades, Eve Samples, says it's still operating.
10: We are not accepting ICE's statements at their word. And even if all detainees have in fact been moved out, there's still concerning harm that is ongoing at the site.
9: Talks began in May about winding down the facility, which opened during last year's hurricane season. Attorneys returned to court this month, back to the judge who ordered the facility to close last year. That decision was overturned on appeal. For NPR News, I'm Megan Bowman in Tampa.
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11: It's 3:04 with CAP Radio News. I'm Devin Yamanaka. Sacramento City Unified School Board members will vote tonight to approve next year's budget, but the district is still facing a serious cash crisis. School districts have to approve a budget by the end of June, but this year the spending plan is more like a survival plan to get through the next fiscal year. The district estimates it will be nearly $284 million in the red by next summer. The district also says it could run short of cash as soon as November, raising concerns about how to pay bills when they're due. The crisis could eventually lead to a state takeover of finances. That would mean the elected school board members would lose decision-making power. The impacts are already being felt by employees through layoffs. The board held a public hearing on the budget earlier this month. Tonight, members are expected to vote on whether to formally adopt it. The Senate Labor Committee has passed a bill requiring state agencies to justify any in-person work mandates and establish robust telework programs. It's an effort to push back against Governor Gavin Newsom's July 1st state worker return to office mandate. Karina Grove is an environmental scientist for the State Water Resources Control Board. She supports the bill.
12: A blanket return to office mandate imposes unnecessary financial strain on state employees during a time of elevated fuel, vehicle, childcare, and housing costs. Over the last 6 years, telework has repeatedly demonstrated its effectiveness in supporting productivity, collaboration, and inclusivity.
11: The bill heads next to the Committee on Governmental Organization. 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
11: 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That story's coming up in 15 minutes.
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15: From NPR News, this is All Things Considered. I'm Juana Summers.
16: And I'm Mary Louise Kelly. Vice President J.D. Vance is insisting the United States holds all the cards in its deal with Iran. Does it? And what about the other countries in the region affected by the near four-month war? In other words, who are the winners and who are the losers as this war with Iran seems to be heading into a new phase? That is something I discussed on NPR's National Security Podcast, Sources and Methods. Joining me were National Security Correspondent Greg Myrie from Tel Aviv, International Correspondent Aya Batraoui from Cairo, and International Correspondent Jane Araf, who has spent much of this week reporting in southern Lebanon. You're in Lebanon, which has been dragged into this war. Israel, of course, has been fighting Hezbollah. That has complicated U.S. diplomacy with Iran. I know you have been on the move. Just give us a little taste of where you've been reporting from, what you're seeing, what you're hearing.
0: Well, it's a lot of southern Lebanon because that's where most of the fight is. That's where the border area is with Israel, and Israel is fighting Hezbollah, Iran-backed Hezbollah. So it's incredible devastation. When we go out there, a lot of times what we're covering is the aftermath of Israeli strikes. So
16: how do you get there? You're in a car, you're on the road, you can drive?
0: We can drive. It has to be carefully plotted, because a lot of the airstrikes actually do happen on the roads, and some of the roads around the places where fighting is can be dangerous as well. But as you know, we take managed risks because that's where we have to be to actually report on what's going on. So it's a very different picture from Beirut. I mean, here in Beirut, you can sit here and you can hear the drones and it's really annoying. But we were in the city of Tyre, for instance, a few days ago, and we were in one neighborhood that was still under threat by Israel. And the drone was flying so low that the policeman we were with got really scared and said, "We have to leave here." Because, you know, here it's annoying, there it's deadly. And it's just kind of part of a feeling that you get that the South is increasingly disconnected from the rest of the country.
16: So circling back to our central question of who are emerging as winners, losers in this war, Lebanon.
0: It's complicated. And I think that's shorthand for it's got such a complicated history, right? Small country. It has a system set up where top posts are divvied up according to religion. And what this war has done, in some sense, is kind of upset what was a precarious balance. It didn't always balance by any means. This country has been through a lot of wars, some of them through Israeli invasions, some of them through some civil war. But really what this has exposed is just a huge disconnect between people who and politicians who feel that Hezbollah is the only thing standing between them and being permanently occupied by Israel, and others who see Hezbollah as part of the problem. And all of this going on while there are talks in the U.S. So the U.S. has pressured Lebanon, and they're actually holding direct talks with Israel in Washington on security, but it's still very fragmented.
16: So I have a big picture question, which I'll throw to you, Greg, and Jane and Aya, feel free to jump in. I mean, all three of you have covered wars in the Middle East for a long time. Greg, are you, from where you are perched right now in Tel Aviv, are you seeing a fundamental realignment in the region as a result of this Iran war of 2026, or is it too soon to say?
17: I think it's in progress, Mary Louise. I mean, I really go back to the Hamas attack on October 7th, 23, that just ignited this firestorm in the region, and we've been working our way up the escalation ladder from Israel and Hamas fighting in Gaza to Israel and Hezbollah fighting in Lebanon to Israel and Iran fighting, and now the U.S. joining in. A 12-day war last year, a three-month war this year. And it just has gone up and up and up over the past 3 years. And it's rattled the region. It's shaken every country in the region. Now we're at a point where we're seeing this effort to try to stop this and, in a sense, work your way down that escalation ladder that the U.S. and Israel not going to attack Iran and vice versa under this agreement, trying to sort out the Israeli presence in Lebanon. Gaza is still there as a festering sore. So the region has been thrown into upheaval. It's changing. It's going to be realigned. Every country has to rethink itself, whether it's, you know, Israel carrying out powerful military operations, but not getting any political gain from it, or from Iran and its proxies being hit and weakened, but still surviving. But is that still a viable project? Does Iran want to continue to support these proxies? Is that the way forward? The Gulf states having to reevaluate, can the U.S. protect us? You know, are we a safe, stable place that people want to invest in and come take a vacation in? So everybody is going through this transition. We haven't come out on the other side yet.
16: Although you do keep flying in and landing just as a peace deal or some sort of ceasefire is announced. So maybe you will be campaigning
17: some bizarre, luck. Every time I come in here, there's a ceasefire, but it never seems to last.
16: Yeah.
18: Well, off the back of what Greg was saying about Gaza being a festering sore, it is very much like an open wound. And you can't have an open wound and not expect it to affect everything around it and the entire body, and the body being all these other countries in the region. It's kind of like trying to say that you can have a fire raging in your backyard, but come look at my front porch and look at how beautiful my front yard is, right? Dubai is 1,000 miles away from the Gaza Strip. But what we saw from the Hamas attack on October 7th and the war that Israel launched on Gaza is that being unresolved did lead us to where we are now with the war in Iran.
0: And I think across the region, Mary Louise, this has just injected such a blanket of uncertainty over governments, over people. I mean, for so long, the thought was the U.S. will help keep us safe. The U.S. will help make us rich. And that is just not a feeling that most people have these days.
16: That was NPR's Gina Raff in Beirut, Greg Myrie in Tel Aviv, and Aya Betraoui in Cairo. You can hear our full conversation on Sources and Methods. 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
15: The Justice Department is offering nearly $1 billion in public safety grants to cities and police departments across the country. The grants aren't entirely new, but this time there's a catch. Local officials have to be willing to work with federal immigration officers. NPR criminal justice correspondent Meg Anderson is here with more. Hi.
19: Hey.
15: So Meg, just start by telling us about this money. What's it for?
19: Yeah, so one bucket of the money is what are known as COPS grants. These have been around since the 90s. Historically, they're a big source of federal funding for police. This year, it's $700 million, and it can go toward hiring new officers and things like school safety and police mental health. And then there's this new set of funds called the Model Cities Initiative. That's $300 million going to just a handful of mid-sized cities for similar things. Here's Acting Attorney General Todd Blanche talking about that fund in a recent video statement.
20: The strongest applications will not come from one office or one representative acting alone. They will come from jurisdictions that offer true partnership.
19: So the thing to note here is that phrase, true partnership. That becomes a little clearer once you read the fine print.
21: And the fine print says what exactly?
19: Yeah, so in the application for the Model Cities Initiative, the DOJ essentially says any applicant that fails to cooperate with federal immigration enforcement won't get the money. And when the DOJ announced those new COPS grants, they said something very similar. Here's Tahir Duckett summing it up. He runs the Center for Innovations in Community Safety at Georgetown University.
22: They are trying to take dollars that local agencies have been depending on for years and saying, oh, well, if you want these dollars, then you need to help us out with our immigration enforcement work.
21: Is it common, Meg, for this type of federal money to be tied to a political agenda?
19: You know, it's not uncommon. So during the Obama administration, for instance, the DOJ gave additional consideration to agencies that said they wanted to build trust in communities. That was just a few years after the 2014 police killing of Michael Brown in Ferguson, Missouri. During Biden's years in office, priority was given to cities that used community approaches to violence intervention. That was in the years after the George Floyd killing. And, you know, the first Trump administration already linked some grants to immigration enforcement, but that was challenged in court and ultimately revoked by the Biden administration. So now criminal justice experts tell me the return to this idea of linking federal immigration enforcement with local policing, it's really troubling to them.
21: And why is that?
19: Well, for one, the experts I spoke to say immigration and crime are not linked. Studies show immigrants are less likely to commit crime than their citizen counterparts. And two, immigration enforcement is normally the job of the federal government, not local law enforcement. And many police chiefs say there's a good reason for that. They say it erodes community trust. And I should note, these aren't the only opportunities for local police to make money doing immigration work. The Department of Homeland Security is also offering big incentives, too.
21: So what does the Department of Justice have to say about all of this?
19: So the Justice Department declined an interview, but in a statement, they said that the suggestion that immigration is not linked to public safety is, quote, ludicrous, and said that ICE has arrested hundreds of thousands of criminals. However, recent data shows that more than 70% of immigrant detainees have no criminal convictions.
21: That is NPR's Meg Anderson. Thanks so much.
19: You're welcome.

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1: 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California's class of 2026 has set a financial aid record. The California Student Aid Commission says over 70% of this year's seniors applied for financial aid. The commission says this brings the state closer to its goal of having at least 80% of all graduating high school seniors apply for financial aid by 2030. It also shows students haven't abandoned post-secondary education. Seniors planning to attend a California community college still have until September 2nd to apply for financial aid. You'll find more news at capradio.org.
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8: 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I'm Juana Summers.
9: And I'm Elsa Chang. To mark the 250th anniversary of the United States, NPR is reporting stories that illustrate American life, liberty, and the pursuit of happiness for our series called America in Pursuit. The history of Motown Records is one of those quintessentially American stories. And as NPR's Don Gagne reports, it has a special significance in the Motor City of Detroit.
10: It seems like every Detroiter has a Motown origin story.
11: We had the 45 of Jackson 5, I Want You Back, and then on the other 45 was Rockin' Robin.
10: That's Jamon Jordan, the official historian for the city of Detroit. He says Motown created a sense of pride and an identity so ingrained into the fabric of the city that you can't untangle the two.
11: Motown has become for Detroit what whole industries have become for other cities. Like when we think of Milwaukee, of course, we think of beer, Pittsburgh and steel, or Houston and oil, you know. But Detroit, it's not just Detroit and music. It's Detroit and Motown. I need love, love. My mama told me
10: you better shop around. Motown Records, founded in 1959 in a modest house on West Grand Boulevard by a 29-year-old Barry Gordy. The label quickly became so big that it gave the city itself a new nickname. The Motor City was now Motown. Barry Gordy had actually worked on a Ford assembly line. He would write songs in his head to break up the monotony of a shift with the machinery of the plant, keeping time. And he brought some of that mindset into his recording studio. Songwriters had one job, engineers another, and so on. Suzanne Smith is the author of the book Dancing in the Street, Motown and the Cultural Politics of Detroit.
6: the Funk Brothers, the Motown studio band. I mean, they literally would play different, you know, licks or, you know, certain bars of music, and they would break them down, and there would be certain pieces of songs that they would just insert in different records. The way in which you'd put a bolt on an axle of a car, you know, in a couple of the songs, they would shake car chains in the studio to create a percussion sound.
10: There were also historical factors that helped make Motown possible. In the early 20th century, Detroit saw tremendous migration of African Americans from the South. That led to growing neighborhoods like Black Bottom and vibrant entertainment districts like Paradise Valley. Local clubs like the Flame Show Bar showcased talented jazz and swing musicians. Jordan says all that paved the way for Motown's success, even as those neighborhoods would later be lost to federal urban renewal projects.
11: I can't take you to Paradise Valley because it was destroyed when they built the I-375 and I-75 freeway. I can't take you to the Flame Show Bar. It was destroyed when they expanded the Detroit Medical Center. I can't take you to Black Bottom. It was destroyed through urban renewal. I can't take you to those places, but I can take you to Motown. I can take you to the Motown Museum, where I could play some Motown records for you.
10: Marion Hayden is a renowned jazz musician who is from Detroit and still lives here. She got to know some of Motown's early session musicians and says you can hear the jazz roots in classic Motown recordings.
12: Now, these musicians have that special thing that jazz musicians do, which is to be able to improvise and provide something that is perfect for the moment. And that's what Motown captured.
10: One example? Motown musicians took a riff from a jazz standard called Canadian Sunset and turned it into the introductory bass line of Mary Wells' My Guy. Hayden demonstrates for us on her bass in her living room.
12: So then you get

0: And if you're a working musician in Detroit today at any level, Hayden says you better know your Motown catalog.
1: If you're at a party and someone says play Dancing in the Street, they don't expect you to go look in your folder and find a piece of music.
2: Everybody knows it.
1: You should know that.
0: That universality is emblematic of what Berry Gordy wanted, songs that would appeal to a broad audience, black and white Americans alike. But let me tell you what else was going on in Detroit back then. Racial tensions boiled over in the summer of 1967. 5 days of unrest left more than 40 people dead, mostly at the hands of law enforcement. In other parts of the country, Motown artists were still playing segregated venues. It was a stark reminder that there were limits to music's power to unify, author Suzanne Smith.
3: White people like listening to this music. They like that it made them feel good, but they sure as heck didn't want to, like, have black people move next door.
0: Berry Gordy himself was involved in the civil rights movement, releasing recordings of Martin Luther King's I Have a Dream speech. But worried about alienating white listeners, he pressed his artists to avoid politics and social issues in their music. That didn't last. That anti-Vietnam War anthem by Edwin Starr topped the charts. By the early 70s, other Motown acts like Stevie Wonder and The Temptations were weighing in on the events of the era. Segregation, determination, demonstration, integration, aggravation, diminution. Despite Gordy's initial misgivings, such songs expanded Motown's impact far beyond that Detroit house where it all got started. In fact, Motown's reach was on full display in 1990 when Nelson Mandela visited Detroit. It was just months after his release from prison in South Africa. He'd been held for 27 years for challenging the country's apartheid regime.
4: When we were in prison, we appreciated and avidly listened to the sound of Detroit, Motown.
0: He spoke from center field at a packed Tiger Stadium, quoting Marvin Gaye.
4: Brother, brother, there's far too many of you dying.
0: I was there that night. The energy in that stadium as Mandela spoke those lyrics defies description. That moment captured everything that Motown is, a hometown institution and a global powerhouse, an apolitical music label that fostered political rallying cries. Today, it is still the soundtrack of the city, in clubs, at family reunions, in local parks, echoing between innings at a Tigers game, and of course, blasting from car windows in the summertime. Don Gagne, NPR News, in Motown.
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10: 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Still ahead on All Things Considered, Juneteenth is tomorrow, and the city of Sacramento announced earlier this week it'll be a paid day off for its employees. 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
2: Live from NPR News in Culver City, California, I'm Dwayne Brown. U.S. Defense Secretary Pete Hegseth attacked America's NATO allies today while speaking in Brussels, announcing a six-month Pentagon review of U.S. forces in Europe. Hegseth blasted European allies for not providing access to bases for U.S. forces to launch attacks on Iran after the U.S. and Israel decided to go it alone, saying they didn't need NATO.
11: This review will think outside the box. Our national defense strategy states clearly that we're going to incentivize and enable our allies to step up and do their part. So we're going to keep a close eye on allies who are not doing that.
2: Hegseth announced accused Europe of prioritizing gender equity and climate change over defense. That review could impact NATO's collective security guarantee, but U.S. nuclear weapons will remain in Europe. NATO Secretary General says Europe has significantly stepped up its own defense spending. A Democratic Socialist has won the party's primary election to become Washington, D.C.'s next mayor, setting the stage for a likely confrontation with President Trump. From member station WAMU, Alex Coma reports.
12: The Associated Press called the mayoral race for D.C. Councilmember Janice Lewis-George Thursday. She's laid out a progressive agenda for the nation's capital city, pledging major investments in social programs. When President Trump was asked before the election about the possibility of Lewis George winning, he said, quote, maybe we'll take back Washington and run it on a federal basis. For her part, Lewis George is promising resistance to the administration's interference.
13: It is the people of D.C. who elect the mayor of D.C.
12: She's heavily favored to win the November general election in the Deep Blue City. For NPR News, I'm Alex Coma in Washington, D.C.
2: Stocks were mixed on Wall Street, recovering some of yesterday's losses. 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
10: It's 3:32. With Cap Radio News, I'm Devin Yamanaka. A bipartisan group of federal lawmakers from California is calling for emergency federal aid to address the growing threat of the invasive glassy-winged sharpshooter. The group is requesting the immediate release of $32 million from the Ag Department to help contain and eradicate the pest, which can spread Pierce's disease and threaten many California crops, including wine and table grapes. Vines sold by Costco throughout the state earlier this month were found to be infested with the sharpshooter. It's now believed they've been transported to homes in at least 38 counties. Backers of the request say the money would support tracing, surveying, and trapping for the next 3 years. Non-citizens would be able to vote in Los Angeles's city and school board elections under a measure the LA City Council has put on the November ballot. Councilmember Hugo Soto Martinez championed the proposal.
14: I want this to be a way to show the world that Los Angeles is going the opposite direction of the federal government. While they're trying to take away people's rights, we're expanding it.
10: The vote was 10-5, with some council members saying the proposal would be a disincentive for non-citizen residents to become citizens. Councilmember Monica Rodriguez questioned how the city would create a non-citizen voting program when its elections are administered by Los Angeles County. She warned the proposal could require a separate election process and create new costs. You'll find more news at capradio.org. You'll find us on Instagram. We're at capradio. And you can find us on Facebook by searching for Cap Radio.
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6: This is All Things Considered from NPR News. I'm Juana Summers in Washington.
17: And I'm Elsa Chang in Culver City, California. There are very few occasions when all the living former presidents appear together. But today, they gathered for the dedication of the Obama Presidential Center in Chicago. It was a star-studded event that harkened back to a more optimistic era in American politics. NPR senior political correspondent Tamara Keith joins us now from the center grounds. Hi, Tam.
18: Hi, Elsa.
17: So, wait, what is it like there right now?
18: It has been an event, a place to see and be seen. Four former presidents and first ladies. By my count, at least four potential presidential candidates for 2028. Oscar winners, Grammy winners, Oprah. I was sitting next to my colleague Don Gagne, who covered both the Clinton and Bush presidential library openings. And a few minutes into the first musical performance from The Roots, he turned to me and said, "This is nothing like the others." And this was really more like a concert or a star-studded awards show than a stuffy presidential event, which makes sense. This was very on brand with the Obamas, who brought that cool factor to the White House.
17: Oh my God, it sounds like so much fun to be out there. So you mentioned former presidents, but what about the current president?
18: Yeah, he was not invited, though based on how many times President Trump mentioned Obama in his press conference at the G7 yesterday, Obama does live rent-free in his head. Trump wasn't mentioned by name here, but former First Lady Michelle Obama's speech was full of contrasts. A pointed mention of the Nobel Peace Prize her husband won, and an America where equality and diversity are valued.
19: Failing to see the humanity in all people puts us all on a slippery slope, a dangerous precedent that flies in the very face of our faith and of the founding promise of this democracy, that all of us, are created equal.
18: She said she hoped that this center will be a respite from the exhaustion of this moment. The whole event is like an alternate reality where the last 10 years never happened.
17: Hmm. You know, Tam, I keep hearing this place referred to as a center, not as like a presidential library. Can you explain why is that?
18: Yeah, it has the look and feel of an official presidential library, and there's even a Chicago Public Library branch on the grounds. But one thing is missing. The papers of the president. For a number of reasons, the Obama Foundation ended up not making this center part of the federal presidential library system that's run by the National Archives. The papers are available digitally, but they're not stored here. They're in Maryland. And it's sort of a technical distinction, but one that means that the Obamas and their foundation have a greater control over the center and its contents, and also how they present or shape the Obama legacy.
17: Okay, got it. So no physical papers there. But do you get a sense of what this center is designed to do? Like, what is the message it's meant to deliver, you think?
18: Its ambitions are bigger than just one man and his story. And in a way, it embodies the stubborn optimism of Obama. His famous line about there being no Democratic America or Republican America, but a United States of America, wasn't really true when he first said it, and it feels even less true now. He said that the exhibits in this center are not meant to evoke nostalgia for some bygone era or some unattainable past.
20: They're meant to remind us of who we can be. To remind us of what's possible. So we can forge ahead.
18: Yeah, on the plaza where I am sitting now and where this event took place earlier today, there is a giant and somewhat crooked gray arch. And it's meant to evoke the line that Obama often referenced, that the arc of history is long, but it bends toward justice. The message of all this is that he still believes that that is true.
17: Mm. That is NPR's Tamara Keith in Chicago. Thank you so much, Tam.
18: You're welcome.
1: It was a joyous celebration of a team and a city this morning as the NBA champion New York Knicks were honored with a ticker tape parade down Broadway. So many fans crowded into Lower Manhattan that the New York Police Department urged people to stay away. NPR's Brian Mann was there.
21: Hours before parade time, people are already streaming downtown. Isha Nadim from Long Island is on the one train with her husband.
22: I grew up with a brother who was a diehard Knicks fan, and then I married a diehard Knicks fan.
21: When the Knicks beat the San Antonio Spurs for the championship last Saturday, her husband Zane says he couldn't believe it.
23: I've waited a long time for this. I've watched them through all their years.
21: It had been 53 years since the last Knicks championship. Isha says the celebration has been crazy.
22: We started screaming that I got a ringing in my left ear. I thought I was going deaf.
21: She's fine, more than fine, grinning ear to ear. In the subway station, I meet Howard Rosenblum, who came down from upstate New York for the parade.
24: Last time I won, I was 10 years old, man. It was amazing.
21: Down at the very tip of Manhattan Island, the parade is forming, and the crowd is already massive and fired up.
25: You want Nixon fun? You want Nixon fun? You got Nixon fun!
21: There's joy, but also relief. Remember, the Knicks, led by Jalen Brunson and OG Anunoby, came from behind in Game 4, overcoming the biggest points deficit in NBA Finals history. Then they came from behind again in Game 5 to clinch the title.
26: A sigh of relief. Finally, we got it. I cried a little bit.
21: Kevin Castor brought his whole family to the parade. He says it was worth the wait.
26: Great for the city, great for Knicks fans. From ups and downs, you know. You're in the trenches. Best feeling ever.
21: The crowd erupts as members of the team start going by on floats. There are also celebrities, the actor Timothée Chalamet, the comedian Tracy Morgan, the director Spike Lee. But part of the joy here is that this also feels at times like a small town parade. There are fire trucks and baton twirlers and high school marching bands. Soon, the stretch of Broadway known as the Canyon of Heroes is snowing with ticker tape. Faith Brown and Mark McGraw are sitting on a bench watching. They say they're kind of overwhelmed.
27: I'm lost for words. I cried.
28: When you went into this season, did you guys think this was possible?
29: He was scared.
27: I was scared.
29: I wasn't. I said they got it.
27: She kept the faith.
29: Yep.
21: The parade leads to a ceremony at City Hall where Mayor Zoran Mamdani, a huge Knicks fan, gives the team a ceremonial key to the city. So often when this city comes together, Mamdani says, it's because we're forced to by a moment of tragedy. What a gift it is to be brought together by pure, unfiltered joy. Brian Mann, NPR News, New York.

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1: It's 3:44 with Cap Radio News. I'm Devin Yalmanaka. Juneteenth is tomorrow. It's a day that marks the end of slavery. The city of Sacramento announced earlier this week that Friday the 19th will be a paid day off for its employees. It's a first for Sacramento. Local historian Michael Harris and executive director of Sacramento Juneteenth, Gary Simon, joined Insight host Vicky Gonzalez to talk about the significance of Juneteenth being designated a government holiday.
2: Gary, I mean, the Sacramento Juneteenth organization has been around for quite some time. Tell us about the background and the history of your organization.
3: We began producing Sacramento's Juneteenth Festival in 2001. At the time, I was the director of multicultural affairs for Visit Sacramento. New president CEO came in and said, hey, how come we don't do a real Juneteenth? He was from San Jose. San Jose does about 50,000 people at their Juneteenth. So basically, those were my marching orders to get it done here in Sacramento.
2: That started back in 2001. 20 years later, it's designated as a federal holiday by President Biden. Yeah. What did that moment signify for you?
3: It signified relevance to me and recognition of the struggle. Personally, that's how I felt about it. But it also was a way of America's reckoning in my mind as well. So it was a good thing. It was a good thing. And then with our most recent, the city of Sacramento stepping up, that's very good as well. So,
2: well, Michael, some may wonder, why is having a paid holiday important? What would you like them to better understand about that?
4: Well, this is an American holiday. And most people intentionally choose not to understand that this was the remnants, the ending of the United States Civil War, because slavery is the central issue, the core issue. Are people of African descent going to be human beings, or are they going to be chattel, free labor for the exploitation of somebody else? And that is an American story. So people don't even think that California had slavery. There was plenty of slavery here. This was the 31st state. Half the states were free, half were slave states. And then the gold rush happened. So the undergirth, the fifth largest economy on the planet, is slavery. And people don't want to talk about that. And so how does that impact then, and what are the remnants of that today? And so, you know, a holiday requires a reexamining of this conversation. And that's the work that's Gary been doing since, you know, he's been given marching orders. he wasn't given marching orders. He was given an opportunity, and he's taken advantage of it in a community that just does not value Black history.
3: And that's what it is. That's what it is. A true holiday is validation, and it's an acceptance of responsibility. You know, not to say that the wrong way, but it's an acknowledgement. Well, it's an acknowledgement of a past wrong. That's what it does.
4: Exactly.
3: So to not do that, it also says the opposite. So giving it Juneteenth, it's just due, if you will, because Juneteenth is not Black history. It's American history. From the Civil War, we went into the Reconstruction era, where the question was, what is America going to do to correct this? Are these people citizens, 14th Amendment, 15th Amendment, or do they have the right to vote? And we're revisiting these issues today. The DACA issue is that's a 14th Amendment issue. And then, of course, we see what the Supreme Court just recently did with the Voters' Rights Act.
1: That was local historian Michael Harris and executive director of Sacramento Juneteenth, Gary Simon. You can find a link to their Juneteenth celebrations and hear the full conversation at capradio.org/insight. It's 3:48. This is Cap Radio News. More from our newsroom. The Sac City Unified School Board members will vote tonight to approve next year's budget, but the district still faces a serious cash crisis. School districts have to approve a budget by the end of June, but this year the spending plan is more like a survival plan to get through the next fiscal year. The district estimates it'll be nearly $284 million in the red by next summer. The district also says it could run short of cash as soon as November. The crisis could eventually lead to a state takeover of finances. The board held a public hearing on the budget earlier this month. Tonight, members are expected to vote on whether to formally adopt it. More news at capradio.org.
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0: 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I'm Elsa Chang.
8: And I'm Juana Summers. In almost any museum, the exhibits are roped off and the signs say, "Do not touch." A history museum in Philadelphia, the city known as the birthplace of America, is going the other direction. Visitors can touch Ben Franklin's frilled collar, feel the upward pointed nose of Alexander Hamilton. The tours are aimed at people who are blind or have low vision, but they're an experience for sighted people, too. NPR's Janaki Mehta went along.
9: Just down the street from the Liberty Bell, on the second floor of the National Constitution Center, about a dozen visitors are standing in front of a gallery crowded with men who appear to be in meaningful conversation.
10: These are life-size bronze statues. They also have been made accurate to historic depictions.
9: That's Grace Engel, one of the museum educators who's going to lead this group through a room full of statues of the 42 signers and dissenters of the U.S. Constitution.
10: They feel like real people, except they might let you touch them a little more than your average individual might.
9: Before the tour begins, the educators describe themselves to the group.
11: I'm about 5'3". I'll stand next to James Madison so we can gauge that height difference.
9: These physical descriptions are common courtesy when meeting people who are blind for the first time, like most of the people on this tour.
12: Each statue feels personalized. So Ben Franklin's fingers feel different than the statue that I was feeling before.
9: 33-year-old Tim Kelly has never been on a museum tour where he could actually touch the artifacts in the way he experiences much of the world, and he is all over it.
12: I could also feel the wrinkles on his face because he was 81 years old at the time of the convention. And
9: while the Americans with Disabilities Act helped people get physical access to museums, that isn't always the case for what's inside them. That's what these tours are trying to change, especially as America reflects on its 250 years of existence.
13: You know, I live in Philadelphia. We have some of the most premier museums around. But I didn't enjoy going to them.
9: That's Denise Brown. She says as a blind person, she never found museums to be inviting.
13: They weren't giving me what I needed, and I couldn't find the reason why I should go.
9: Brown points out that most people experience vision loss or other disabilities at some point in their life, so this kind of access can benefit everyone. She works with Philly Touch Tours, a group that designs these experiences in Philadelphia and beyond. Brown trained sighted museum staff here at the National Constitution Center, and one part of that was having them wear goggles that simulate different kinds of blindness.
13: So that they can get an idea of what some of us are possibly seeing or not seeing. As in, I have retinitis pigmentosa, which when I had vision, a pinhole of vision, and they would look through that and see that.
9: Her team also trained museum staff to physically lead people, like with specific verbal cues that help keep them safe.
11: I can actually guide your hand there if that's okay.
9: At times, staff take visitors' hands and trace them along the statues as they describe what can be seen and felt, all while making sure the history lesson isn't lost in the tour.
10: And his name is Elbridge Gerry. He redraws the district almost in a salamander shape, and so then a cartoonist deems it gerrymandering.
9: Trish Maunder is one of the founders of Philly Touch Tours and says one of its mantras is the phrase, seeing may be believing.
14: But when you touch, you know, because you carry it with you, like you remember. So what?
9: Like, even though she's sighted, she says she'll never forget when many years ago she got to touch the Liberty Bell. She still remembers the raw, undulating feel of the metal and the thickness of it.
14: I remember it in my body, because your body holds on to this sort of muscle memory.
9: Maunder wants more museums to bring in programming like this and says it can start small, like by bringing artifacts tucked into dusty basements back to life, or by creating replicas that can be safely touched. As this touch tour comes to a close, the visitors and museum staff stand in a circle and take a moment to reflect on their experience, including Kosi Asabre, who's done this once before.
15: It didn't feel like, I guess you guys are invited. It felt like the way we learned was thought about. For once, I felt like I was not like an afterthought.
9: But Asabre says being here as the country celebrates 250 years, it's complicated. She says the Constitution was a brilliant document, but it didn't include people like her.
15: Women were left out. Black people were left out. Disabled people were left out. So a lot of the work they are doing here is almost like a way of the people that weren't included, the work is now being done to bring them in.
9: So she says maybe one day the phrase, we the people, can truly include everyone. Janaki Mehta, NPR News, Philadelphia.
0: Okay, Juana, what do you think is the most beautiful word in the English language?
16: Hard question, but I think I'm going to go with euphoria. What do you think?
0: Ooh, I like that. I think I would say onomatopoeia. Well, recently, over 1,000 poets and poetry enthusiasts weighed in on this very question, and the word that they have crowned the most beautiful word in the English language is...
17: diaphanous. It's an adjective that describes something very delicate to the point.

0: beautiful sounding words. And then they asked the Poetry Society of America's 1,500 members to vote for the most beautiful from that list.
1: Diaphanous got the highest percentage of votes, followed by ethereal, then mellifluous.
0: Now, behind this survey is a whole area of study called phonesthetics, basically looking at the key ingredients for ear-pleasing words.
2: How the words flow, are they easy to pronounce? We looked at vowel quality. Open vowels are usually more associated with pleasant-sounding words. We take diaphanous. Quite literally, your mouth is a little bit more open and air is kind of flowing directly out.
1: Okay, so poets like the way diaphanous sounds, but how often are they using the word?
0: Well, we asked Matt Brogan that very question. He's the executive director of the Poetry Society of America, and he had just finished browsing the poetry databases.
3: The actual answer is not very often. And I think this speaks to something about poets. I think they're very attuned to the kinds of things we're talking about, but they're also a little bit wary of things that feel conventionally beautiful, in the same way an artist might be a little wary of, like, making a painting of a sunset or boats in a harbor.
1: Survey participants also had the opportunity to nominate their own words.
0: Now, just because a word sounds beautiful doesn't necessarily mean that it means something beautiful.
3: Diphtheria is a really lovely sounding word. It's probably not something you want to get.
1: Brogan says one of his big takeaways from the survey is that native English speakers tend to look to other languages to find beauty.
3: I do think that there is a bit of sound envy for native English speakers for the Romance languages, like French or Italian or Spanish, that feel to us that they are just flowing along in a way that maybe we don't necessarily think about English doing in a natural kind of way.
0: Well, Juana, in the interest of using more beautiful words in conversation, I just want to say I so appreciate the sound of your mellifluous voice.
1: Aw, thanks.
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7: The people themselves who have built AI, if you like, through their knowledge and work, they deserve the benefits of that.
1: Senator Bernie Sanders wants the public to have a direct stake in the largest AI firms. 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
1: I'm Juana Summers.
0: And I'm Elsa Chang. This hour to Mississippi, where a one-year-old boy was killed after a police officer fired at a vehicle.
8: We would just hope that the video is released, that there is no cover-up, that the facts come out, and that we have justice for this one-year-old child whose life was just cut short.
1: Also, how some departing U.S. senators are using their leverage in their final days on Capitol Hill.
0: And soccer fans have been flocking to Kansas City for the World Cup.
1: But so is a tropical seabird.
9: I just came to visit.

0: The brown booby here, heard it was here, got really excited. Like, this is a once-in-a-lifetime opportunity to see this bird.
1: First, this news.
2: Live from NPR News in Washington, I'm Janine Herbst. U.S. Central Command has lifted a maritime blockade on Iranian ports. NPR's Quill Lawrence reports it's a concession that was made in the ceasefire agreement between the United States and Iran.
3: CENTCOM announced on social media that U.S. forces have lifted the ban on ships entering and exiting Iranian ports and coastal areas in accordance with the president's direction, and that American forces are no longer interdicting vessels off Iran's coast. Iran, for its part, has committed to letting oil tankers move safely through the Strait of Hormuz, where 20% of the world's oil transits. Also moving through will be Iranian oil exports, now free of sanctions under the deal. CENTCOM says the U.S. Navy remains in the area to make sure that the terms of the ceasefire are obeyed. The two countries have started counting the 60-day deadline for outstanding issues to be resolved, including the disposition of Iran's nuclear program. Quill Lawrence, NPR News.
2: Many celebrities and four living presidents were on hand in Chicago today at the dedication of the Obama Presidential Center. NPR's Tamara Keith has more from Chicago.
4: The dedication felt more like the Grammys than the opening of a museum, with musical performances and the kind of positive vibes that long ago propelled Obama into office. In his speech, the former president talked about American values and echoed one of his famous lines.
5: And they are not Republican or Democratic values. They're American values we can all share, regardless of party. Values every president here today, as different as we are, has tried our best to uphold.
4: He said the exhibits in the museum aren't meant to evoke nostalgia, but to remind people of what's possible. Tamara Keith, NPR News, Chicago.
2: The remnants of Tropical Storm Arthur continue to move inland, with heavy rainfall expected in parts of the south and the southeast. Though the storm didn't hit as much of Louisiana as originally forecast, some southern parishes still saw storms, flooding, and tornadoes. Mel Bridges with member station WWNO has more.
6: The storm deposited a large amount of rain on southern Louisiana. Some areas saw 6 to 9 inches of rainfall. Areas south of New Orleans were hit the hardest, including Terrebonne Parish and our southwest. Parish Homeland Security and Emergency Preparedness Director Earl Use says the rain overwhelmed the flood control system.
7: Our pumping system, which was running at the time, just can't handle that large of a rainfall at one time. But as the rain stopped, the pumping systems are able to catch up.
6: Flooding was reported in several parishes. Videos shared on social media show alligators swimming down flooded streets. The National Weather Service says 3 tornadoes touched down in the New Orleans area as well. For NPR News, I'm Mel Bridges in New Orleans.
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8: It's 4:04 with CAP Radio News. I'm Devin Yamanaka. A judge has denied bail for one of the men charged with murder in last year's deadly Esparto fireworks explosion. Judge Daniel McGuire ruled today Douglas Tollefson will remain in custody without bail on more than a dozen charges, including 7 counts of second-degree murder. The judge found there was sufficient evidence that Tollefson helped control operations at the Esparto site and contributed to the dangerous conditions that led to the explosion. Prosecutors say Tollefson was a longtime operator for Devastating Pyrotechnics, the company at the center of the case. Tollefson's attorney argued his client was not a supervisor and did not make those critical decisions. McGuire also said Tollefson allegedly took part in efforts to restart the business after the explosion. Sacramento City Unified School Board members are voting on the district's budget tonight as officials seek to avoid fiscal insolvency. They expect to close this year's budget shortfall. But district documents show the spending plan would leave a nearly $284 million deficit by the end of next school year. Those numbers are already affecting employees. Bree Garcia has worked as a kindergarten aide at Leonardo da Vinci Elementary School for 4 years. Her 6-hour position, along with those of other aides, was eliminated and then offered back with cut hours.
9: I received a phone call offering me reduced hours to 3.5 hours, which takes me away from full-time employment. Therefore, I no longer qualify for benefits.
8: The district's cash flow is also expected to go into the red in November. Officials say many of the fixes will be one-time solutions. 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
8: Still ahead on All Things Considered, authorities in Mississippi are investigating a police shooting that left a one-year-old dead and an adult seriously injured when police shot at a car in a parking lot. That story's coming up in 15 minutes.
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11: This is All Things Considered from NPR News. I'm Ailsa Chang in Culver City, California.
12: And I'm Juana Summers in Washington. A handful of people are getting mind-blowingly rich from investments in AI. Senator Bernie Sanders wants to spread that money around. His new legislation would create what he is calling an AI sovereign wealth fund. Top AI companies would be subject to a one-time 50% tax on their stock, filling that fund with, by Sanders' estimate, nearly $7 trillion. And the American people would have a direct stake in the companies, the idea being that the public could have a say in proposed projects and policies at AI companies. Bernie Sanders, independent senator from Vermont, joins us now. Welcome to the program, Senator.
13: Thanks very much for having me.
12: Thanks for being here. Okay, I just want to start by asking you, what types of scenarios do you foresee that led you to write this legislation?
13: It is clear to me that AI is going to be the most transformational technology in the history of humanity. It will dwarf what the Industrial Revolution did. It's going to move very, very quickly. It will impact our economy and perhaps lead to the loss of tens of millions of jobs over the next decade. Mm-hmm. It's going to have a huge impact in devastating privacy rights. There'll be people who know everything about you, your healthcare records, your banking records, et cetera, et cetera. It is going to have a deleterious impact on the mental health of our kids. Mm-hmm. Our kids are going to get hooked on to companionship with AI bots. It's going to impact our democracy. Right now, you're already seeing deep fakes of people who are saying, who look like somebody that we know, but are saying something that is totally fictitious.
12: Yeah.
13: And by the way, there's the existential threat that as AI becomes smarter than humans, it can lead, become independent and lead to catastrophic impacts.
12: Yeah, that's a long list there. Now, your office has calculated that a 50% tax on the top AI company stock means at today's rates, a fund could send a $1,000 check to every American each year. Now, $1,000 is not anything to sneeze at, but if AI does permanently change our economy, how much would that help?
13: Well, the more important point is that the public would have 50% representation mm-hmm. on every major AI company. That's the more important point, actually. And that means that when Mr. Musk and Mr. Bezos and these billionaires who now control the industry want to do something that will be harmful to the American people, the 50% of the people representing the public will say, sorry, you can't do that. And we have got to work to make sure that AI and robotics work for all of us, not just to enrich people mm-hmm. who are already incredibly wealthy and powerful.
12: That kind of proposal sounds like something that might be a pretty hard sell for some of the leaders of the leading AI companies. What have you heard from them?
13: Well, I'm not talking to the leaders of the AI companies. We're talking to the American people. And here is a very important aspect of this whole discussion, and that is the foundations of AI is based on human knowledge and human labor. Mm-hmm. This discussion that we're having will become part of AI. Every book that somebody has written, every work in mathematics, every poet becomes part of AI. Mm-hmm. And the people themselves who have built AI, if you like, through their knowledge and work, they deserve the benefits of that. And the American people understand this. So it's not what the billionaire CEOs want. It's what the American people want.
12: I do want to ask you about one of those CEOs, because according to the Associated Press, you did meet with the CEO of OpenAI, Sam Altman, for about an hour in private at your Senate office earlier this month. Did you talk to him about this idea and what did he think of it?
13: He was not enthusiastic about this idea, to tell you the truth. Mm. But not surprisingly, nor are any of the major CEO executives. They have enormous wealth now. They have enormous power and they want more. And the idea that the American people will be able to say no to some of their harmful projects is not something they are sympathetic to.
12: Now, President Trump has talked about how he wants to start a sovereign wealth fund for the U.S. like ones in Saudi Arabia, China, and Norway. Is President Trump a potential ally for you on this legislation?
13: I doubt it very much. I mean, Trump is actually a good politician. I mean, he's a terrible president, but he's a good politician. He knows where people are at. Mm. And I think what he's seeing is what a lot of people are seeing. The American people are angry. They're tired of getting ripped off. They don't want to see all this wealth go to a handful of billionaires. And Trump is saying, hey, maybe we can get some of that.
12: Have you spoken to the president about this issue?
13: No, I have not. Mm.
12: Senator, we began our conversation by talking about a number of the ills and anxieties and concerns that you and others have about AI. I want to ask you this. Do you ever wish that AI had never been created?
13: I am very worried about it. I think AI has real benefits in terms of healthcare and other areas. It's a very, very powerful tool. But I worry. I do worry very, very much. Mm-hmm. If we can lower the work week and increase people's salaries, if we can improve people's health, if we can figure out a way to use AI to address the crisis of climate change, that's positive stuff. But that's what we've got to do. We got to make sure that AI works for everybody and the common good, not just to make the richest people in the world even richer and more powerful.
12: Senator Bernie Sanders, independent from Vermont, thanks so much for your time.
13: Thank you very much. Take care.
11: Today, the Supreme Court ruled in favor of a marijuana user who was prosecuted by the federal government for using pot several times a week while at the same time having a legally purchased gun in his house. NPR Legal Affairs correspondent Nina Totenberg reports.
14: The Trump administration prosecuted Texas resident Ali Hamani under the Federal Gun Control Act, which makes it a crime punishable by up to 15 years in prison, for an individual to use illegal drugs and have a gun. It's the same law used to prosecute President Biden's son Hunter 2 years ago. But the ruling is sufficiently narrow that it may well not apply to those, like Biden, who use more dangerous drugs. Writing for the court, Justice Neil Gorsuch took pains to note that the decision is limited in part because marijuana use has become so widely accepted and is legal in some 40 states. Indeed, as Gorsuch observed, the federal government itself has reclassified many marijuana products from a Schedule 1 high potential for abuse category down to a Level 3 drug. Therefore, said Gorsuch, the only thing before us is the government's, quote, ambitious theory that it could automatically strip Mr. Hamani of his Second Amendment right to own a gun because he uses marijuana a few times a week. The court's answer was basically, no, federal government, you can't do that. The decision was unanimous, though several justices filed concurring opinions. So, was this a big win for gun rights advocates? Stephen Stambolia is a lawyer for the Gun Owners of America.
15: It's a good question. So I think it's a pretty significant win when we have basically the entire court saying that a federal statute can't go as far as it tried to go.
14: Southern Methodist University law professor Eric Rubin.
16: I think a lot of the outcome in this case was based on this view that most Americans may hold, which is that weed is the new booze.
14: The narrowness of today's ruling is a reflection of the many divisions among the justices on the subject of guns. In 2022, the court's conservative majority declared that in order to be constitutional, laws regulating guns must be analogous to laws at the time of the founding in the 1700s. Since then, however, lower court judges and the Supreme Court itself have struggled with how to apply such an apparently rigid rule. Nina Totenberg, NPR News, Washington.

0: An exotic visitor flew quietly into Kansas City recently, and no, it was not a World Cup tourist. As Frank Morris of member station KCUR reports, a Caribbean seabird landed in his very landlocked city, attracting flocks of birders and other curious observers looking for a glimpse of the brown booby.
1: This pond, smack in the middle of Kansas City, is generally pretty quiet, but that changed when Sav Campbell took their evening stroll last Friday.
2: I looked at it and I was sure that I hadn't seen that shorebird before. And I sat down on the rocks next to the waterfall, pulled up the Merlin app and eBird, and everything was coming back that it was a brown booby.
1: The brown booby sighting set off urgent posts and rare bird alert emails. Birders came flocking to see what, from a distance, could be a big brown duck. When it takes off, you can see the white under the wings and across the belly, and there's a little blue around the eyes.
3: I just came to visit the brown booby here, heard it was here, got really excited, and so I was like, I have to. Like, this is a once-in-a-lifetime opportunity to see this bird, so I came on over.
1: Hannah Sosa, orange binoculars around her neck, is among the steady trickle of brown booby seekers.
3: More and more people keep coming. Like, it's been so many people coming by. I feel like there's a lot of chaos in the world, and to go out into the nature and see birds in their natural habitat is just really relaxing.
1: Of course, Kansas City is not this bird's natural habitat, or even close. That would be more like the Virgin Islands or Venezuela.
4: It was blown off course. It's like a couple years ago, there was a flamingo in Kansas.
1: Carol Cruzy, looking through a long camera lens, is one of maybe a dozen photographers getting shots of the swooping, diving, and mainly just sitting bird. There's a smattering of little kids and folks whipping out cell phones. It's a friendly bunch, and some have traveled farther than the booby.
5: My name's Lawrence, Ko, K-O. I'm from Hong Kong, basically, and I flew over here just for the World Cup.
1: Ko broke off from the World Cup soccer games and festivities here to worry a moment about this lonely bird.
5: I was surprised there's only one here, yeah. It is okay to stay here alone, or the climate is okay for it?
1: Answer, no. Most people around the pond think the renegade brown booby will rest up, then fly off to surprise and delight birders elsewhere, hopefully on its way to the tropics. For NPR News, I'm Frank Morris in Kansas City.

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1: 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From our newsroom, comedian Carlos Mencia is under arrest on charges he failed to report or pay taxes on over $8 million in earnings. Mencia, whose real name is Ned Holness, is facing a dozen felony counts. Los Angeles County District Attorney Nathan Hochman announced the charges today, calling Mencia one of California's biggest tax scofflaws. Authorities arrested him at his Los Angeles home. He remains in custody on $250,000 bail and is expected to appear in court Monday. If convicted, Mencia could face over 10 years in prison. You'll find more news at capradio.org.
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0: This is All Things Considered from NPR News. I'm Elsa Chang.
7: And I'm Juana Summers. Authorities in Mississippi are investigating a law enforcement shooting this past weekend that left a one-year-old toddler dead and an adult seriously injured. The shooting took place in the parking lot of a Walmart in Senatobia in northern Mississippi. That's about 40 minutes south of Memphis. Elise Gregg of Mississippi Public Broadcasting and the Gulf States Newsroom has been following the story and joins us now. Hi there.
8: Hi there.
7: So, Elise, we know that a one-year-old was fatally shot. Are there any more specific details you can tell us about what happened there?
8: Yeah, so authorities haven't released many details, but here's what we know so far. On Sunday, one-year-old Cohen Wiley was shot and killed by police in Senatobia, and the Mississippi Bureau of Investigation said that police and county deputy sheriffs were responding to a shoplifting call at Walmart when they encountered two adults and the child in the parking lot. MBI said those two adults got into a car with Wiley, and their statement claims that the driver drove towards officers. One of the police officers then fired on the car, hitting and ultimately killing Wiley. One of the adults in the car, a family friend, was critically wounded.
7: And I understand that there is now a criminal investigation underway. What can you tell us about that?
8: Yeah, so I spoke with the state public safety commissioner, Sean Tindall, who indicated that the officer involved in the shooting has been placed on administrative leave.
9: At this point, we're still gathering evidence from Walmart and body cams and dash cam footage, if they're available, as well as getting statements from the officers that are involved with the situation.
8: And they'll hand that evidence off to the attorney general, but Tindall says they're not planning on making any of that public until their investigation is concluded, which he says could take up to 6 to 9 months.
7: And what's been the response from the community there?
8: As you can imagine, people are really upset. On Tuesday night, family and community gathered outside the Walmart, and police ended up using tear gas on the crowd in the parking lot. Tindall said Highway Patrol Special Operations were present, and that tear gas was deployed after someone threw a water bottle at an officer.
7: Now, we know that videotape has often played a role in these types of situations. Is that a factor here?
8: Yes, so there are calls to release footage from the investigation sooner because the account from MBI doesn't line up with what Wiley's mother, who was in the car, says happened. Here's Memphis civil rights attorney Van Turner, who is representing the family, along with civil rights attorney Ben Crump.
10: The mothers put out a statement that they were actually backing up. And when they hit this car in reverse, that's when the officer started shooting, not when they were even going forward. And at the time, she was holding the baby up and attempting to get out the car to surrender.
8: There's also been a clip circulating online that doesn't quite match the official account either. It's fairly brief, but it shows officers surrounding the car from the side and behind. Part of the car is obscured in the clip, though, so it's hard to get the full picture.
1: Mm-hmm.
8: And Attorney Van Turner says they're hoping to get details from the investigation a lot sooner than Public Safety Commissioner Tindall's estimated time frame.
10: We would just hope that the video is released, that there is no cover-up, that the facts come out, and that we have justice for this one-year-old child whose life was just cut short.
7: And Elise, this family, what is next for them?
8: So Turner said at this point the family is preparing to bury Wiley and just sorting through funeral arrangements. He and Tindall said that the family have been contacted by MBI as part of the investigation, but Turner said they'll speak with investigators following Wiley's burial.
7: Elise Gregg with Mississippi Public Broadcasting and the Gulf States Newsroom. Thank you.
8: You're welcome.

0: There's a trio of Senate Republicans who are in the YOLO phase of their careers. YOLO, as in you only live once. And now they're using their remaining leverage as anything but lame ducks, fueling questions about how they might upend the Trump agenda. NPR congressional correspondent Claudia Grisales has more.
1: Texas Senator John Cornyn heard the boos in the earliest days of the Tea Party movement. They continued with MAGA crowds during his final Senate campaign. That's the crowd at the annual gathering of the Conservative Political Action Conference in Texas earlier this year. The conservative lost his re-election primary bid last month after President Trump endorsed the state's attorney general, MAGA loyalist Ken Paxton. Now Cornyn's on a mission to have the last word on behalf of the establishment wing he represents.
2: Jury's still out on whether the populist MAGA movement will survive a midterm election.
1: Although he rejects the label, political observers see Cornyn as the newest YOLO Republican. He joins Tom Tillis and Bill Cassidy, who were also swept up in a MAGA-fueled exodus. Tillis announced last year he would not seek re-election after Trump threatened to have him primaried. The North Carolina Republican has been more outspoken against the administration ever since.
3: A lot of members probably underestimate just how much any one member can have a tremendous amount of leverage if they want to exert it.
1: With roughly 6 months left in office, the trio could complicate Trump's agenda in several areas. Nominations are one. Tillis held up Trump's pick for Federal Reserve Chair until the Justice Department dropped a probe into former chair Jerome Powell. He is now voicing concerns about Trump's Attorney General nominee Todd Blanche, as are Cassidy and Cornyn. They want assurances that the Jan 6 attackers won't be rewarded by Trump's so-called anti-weaponization fund. Here's Tillis.
3: By the time the confirmation vote occurs, that payout pot for punks needs to be put away.
1: This trio is also questioning a preliminary Trump deal to end the Iran war and could have a bigger say if it eventually comes before Congress. Other Republicans who have drawn Trump's ire have tried to change dynamics inside the party before. They've mostly failed. But Cassidy says they can succeed where others have not. He points to a new bipartisan plan to address the housing crisis that could soon be headed to Trump's desk.
4: So some of this will continue after I leave. It's not just what I've accomplished, but the intellectual groundwork I've put out there for what I think to be rational policy that works for the future of our country.
1: But some critics accuse the trio of doing too little too late. Former Arizona Senator Jeff Flake disagrees.
5: Part of the reason they're in the position they're in is they were putting up some of those guardrails before, but now there's every motivation to do that. You know, they know what the country needs, and in many cases, it's not what the president wants.
1: Flake has been in their shoes. In 2017, he announced he'd retire after his own tussles with Trump. He argues the trio's work is part of a larger fight to return the party back to its traditional roots. He warns Republicans could be on track for a shellacking in the midterms.
5: Nothing focuses the mind like a big election loss.
1: As Trump faces struggling poll numbers, some voters are blaming Republicans for economic woes like higher gas prices. And MAGA will need more donor help to keep Republican seats in places like Texas. Cornyn says his primary loss marked his liberation day, meaning he can focus on what he loves and end his days as a prolific fundraiser for Republicans.
2: I can focus on the Senate and not worry about the things that I like least.
1: Cornyn says there's plenty of warning signs that Republicans' majority in Congress is in jeopardy. And like Flake, he argues that will force a reckoning for MAGA.
2: The poll numbers that I'm seeing are not very encouraging. And I don't see things changing a lot between now and November.
1: It's a big bet for establishment Republicans who will let voters have the last say on where their party heads next. Claudia Grisales, NPR News, the Capitol.

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1: Community has to feel enfranchised. 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
3: News from NPR is next, followed by updates from our newsroom. Still ahead on All Things Considered, about a 20-minute drive outside of Sacramento, there's a farm that's a little different from other farms in the area. Hear what it harvests coming up in 15 minutes. 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
4: Live from NPR News in Culver City, California, I'm Dwayne Brown. Mixed reaction today to a deal between the U.S. and Iran to reopen the Strait of Hormuz. President Trump defending the agreement to keep talking with Iran over the next 60 days to address the country's battered nuclear program. Vice President J.D. Vance says the deal includes lifting the U.S. naval blockade in the strait while allowing Iran to immediately resume selling oil.
5: We do expect that as part of the final deal, they are not going to be able to build the kind of missiles that can broadly threaten the entire world. And that's what the President of the United States said yesterday. And look, I mean, it's very simple. You can't tell a country, whether Israel or Iran, they're not allowed to have any self-defense. That's not what the President has asked.
4: The deal also includes releasing billions of dollars in frozen Iranian assets if certain progress marks are made. Vance says he may postpone a trip to Switzerland tomorrow, where a ceremonial signing was set. The Trump administration's Federal Trade Commission filed a lawsuit today against the World Professional Association for Transgender Health this week. NPR's Selena Simmons-Duffin has more on that.
6: The World Professional Association for Transgender Health, or WPATH, creates standards of care for treatment, just like any other specialty medical group. On his first day in office, President Trump signed an executive order to end gender-affirming care for youth. His administration has tried to accomplish that goal in a variety of ways, including by launching an investigation into WPATH, which was blocked in court. Now, the FTC has filed a lawsuit against WPATH, claiming that its standards of care helped clinicians mislead parents and sell treatments. Alaska, Iowa, Nebraska, and Texas joined FTC in filing the suit. In a statement, WPATH said that the Trump administration is abusing its authority in a, quote, relentless and targeted campaign to undermine gender-affirming care.
4: This is NPR.
3: It's 4:32. With CAP Radio News, I'm Devin Yalmanaka. California lawmakers approved a state budget earlier this week that includes funding for immigrant legal services and other protections as federal immigration enforcement ramps up. But advocates say they're still concerned about a freeze on Medi-Cal enrollment for undocumented adults and temporary delays to proposed health care cuts. Assemblymember Liz Ortega says state leaders are discussing potential trailer bills meant to shield immigrant communities from the impacts of federal budget cuts to safety net programs.
7: We're trying to protect as much as we can in the state of California, but also recognizing that a lot of the hurt and the pain that is coming from the federal government. And H.R. 1 is going to have devastating impacts on everyone in the state of California, not just immigrants.
3: Governor Gavin Newsom has until the end of the month to negotiate and sign the legislature's budget bill. The Modesto City Schools Board of Education is voting to give itself a 290% raise. The Modesto Bee reports the Board of Trustees last week approved the first reading of a new bylaw compensating trustees with a $3,000 monthly stipend, up from the previous $765. The pay bump follows state legislation approved in January that increased the maximum compensation for a district the size of Modesto City Schools. The bylaw is expected to be officially approved at Monday's board meeting. 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
9: From NPR News, this is All Things Considered. I'm Juana Summers in Washington.
10: And I'm Ilse Chang in Culver City, California. It's getting more and more common for political campaigns to try and find ways to go viral. For some, working with social media stars and influencers is a way to do that. It's an approach that helped Donald Trump win in 2024. But that strategy, while flashy, has brought mixed results for others. So, just how much political power can an influencer have? Well, NPR political reporter Elena Moore has been looking into that very question and joins us now to talk about it. Hi, Elena.
11: Hey, Ilse.
10: All right. So, I know that you've been studying some recent primary races where influencers got involved. What have you gleaned so far?
11: Yeah, well, that getting those valuable online views doesn't necessarily translate into valuable votes.
10: Ah.
11: Take Tom Steyer. He's the billionaire Democrat who failed to advance in the California governor's race earlier this month.
10: Mm-hmm.
11: He spent tens of thousands of dollars on paid partnerships with political influencers. He came in third. Another example is Republican Spencer Pratt, who ran for mayor in Los Angeles, attention for his Trump-like social media style, and had the support of Joe Rogan. He also lost. So being popular online isn't a silver bullet for winning an election. But I think because Trump made reaching new audiences via non-traditional media such a key part of his 2024 bid, candidates are trying to learn from that.
10: Okay. But clearly it is not a silver bullet, as you mentioned. The thing is, Elena, every time a popular influencer weighs in on a race, it seems like it makes headlines. So what do you make of that?
11: Yeah, well, first off, it boosts attention, right? And strategists say influencers can, you know, bring in cash and help with get out the vote efforts.
10: Sure.
11: Now, whether that's good or bad attention that they bring is a different story. And I think Hassan Piker may be the best example of that. He's a leftist streamer who's been stumping for progressive candidates. He's got an audience of millions across social media, but he's also, Elsa, divisive because of his strong anti-Israel beliefs.
10: Right.
11: And he said in one recent interview, he, quote, would vote for Hamas over Israel every single time. And, you know, still, Piker defends getting involved in the midterms. Here's what he said when I asked him what message he was trying to send.
12: I'm telling them I trust this person. I like this person. And I think this person is worth supporting. This is a person that you don't have to just like reluctantly vote for, but this is a person you can go out and door knock for.
11: And Piker's followers are left-leaning, but he does have a politically valuable audience, which he describes as majority young, white, and male, a group that Democrats lost ground with in 2024.
10: Okay, maybe so, Elena, but Piker does have political baggage, as you say. So how does that factor into all this?
11: Well, I called up one of the candidates Piker campaigned with, Democrat Abdul El Sayed, and he's running for Senate in Michigan and has gotten a lot of flack from Republicans and even some Democrats for campaigning with Piker. But he argued if Democrats want to repair ties with voters they lost in recent years, they can't shy away from engaging with them where they are. And he told me that this, you know, so-called controversy doesn't come up when he's out talking with voters.
13: When I go to different events, there are two things that happen. I get older folks who come up to me and say, how'd you get all these young people to come here? And then I get young people come up to me and like, hey, man, I saw you on Hassan. It's pretty cool what you're doing.
11: And Michigan's primary is until August, so there's time to see how Piker helps or hurts. But so far, some of the candidates he's backed have won and others have come up short.
10: Okay, well, then we are right back to where we started. How much political power can an influencer have, you think?
11: Well, getting the support of someone with millions of followers is obviously impactful, but in any campaign, it's one factor out of many that can decide a race, and we shouldn't overhype it or be distracted when it happens. One Republican strategist I spoke with made the point that influencers often have national followings, but when you're talking about primary races in individual states or districts, that's a much smaller group, and their priorities can look different. It's why some lobby for campaigns to focus on working with influencers that have smaller, more local audiences, and arguing that can go a long way.
10: That is NPR's Elena Moore. Thank you, Elena.
11: Thanks, Elsa.
9: Woody, Jesse, Buzz Lightyear, and the gang are facing a new threat to playtime this weekend.
14: What is that?
15: Devices! Tablets!
9: That is right. Tech has come to play in Toy Story 5. Critic Bob Mondello says it's a development so filled with possibilities, it might be worth a couple of sequels.
16: A wedding of plastic cutlery in Bonnie's backyard.
17: Do you, Forky, to Karen Beverly to be your beloved bride?
16: Cowgirl Jesse is officiating.
18: I now pronounce you husband and knife.
16: Guests include Mr. and Mrs. Potato Head, Buzz Lightyear, Rex.
18: You poison the maid of honor!
16: And then everything changes.
19: Bonnie, there's a package for you.
16: Bonnie is now 8, and her folks, who have apparently shown remarkable restraint up to this point, have bought her her first toy with a screen.
17: Oh, thank you, thank you.
20: Hi there, I'm Lilypad. Let's play.
18: Extinction, not again.
16: As Rex has correctly guessed, Bonnie will shortly be wedded to her new device.
21: Bonnie, screen time's over now.
17: Okay.
16: And ignoring her toys, so Jesse steps up.
18: I want to talk to you, device.
19: Please, call me Lily.
18: Me and the toys have been working all summer to try and get Bonnie to make friends.
19: Yeah.
18: But then you had to ruin
19: it.
18: You're not even listening to me.
19: I'm always listening. See?
20: Now look here. Me and the toys have been working all summer.
19: Now in Spanish.
18: What?
22: Yeah, I got dibs on behind the dresser.
16: Jesse's upset enough to call Woody, who's been helping lost toys find their children. More and more lost toys, he concedes, as screens take over.
23: I don't know, Jesse. Toys are for play, but tech is
24: for everything.
16: Now, the distinction being made here isn't just toys and tech. It's the difference between playing, which tends to be unstructured, about exploring and make-believe, and playing games, which always involves rules and defined goals, winners and losers. Computers do the playing games thing very well. The free-form imaginative thing, less well.
18: I'm losing Bonnie to this device.
16: And yes, there's a certain through-the-looking-glass quality to a Pixar movie dissing screens. Since Steve Jobs, co-founder of Apple Computers, was the guy who sold Pixar to Disney. But never mind, the Toy Story movies have always kept play and characters central.
25: Why are you wearing a dress, Woody?
26: It's called a poncho, Forky. 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Yeah? Well, Bo likes it.
16: Pixar has featured girls of color this time and brought its A-team. 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
29: No way.
30: Hey, wait for us!
16: after their cargo crate washed up on a deserted island. A lot going on, in short, and a lot to warm the heart, which is what the Toy Story movies have always been about. I usually have a knee-jerk reaction that if a title ends in a number higher than 2, it is basically a cash grab. But I confess that as Taylor Swift was singing a song over the end credits that we'll for sure be hearing at Oscar time,
1: I knew you through the days of the blades of the grass in summer.
16: A Toy Story 6 didn't sound all that unreasonable. I'm Bob Mondello.
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3: It's 4:44 with CAP Radio News. I'm Devin Yamanaka. About a 20-minute drive outside of Sacramento, there is a farm that's a little different from other farms in the area. It raises sturgeon that can get up to 10 feet long, but they're not raised primarily for their meat. Their most prized product is their eggs, otherwise known as caviar. CAP Radio's Ruth Finch has more.
4: At Sterling Caviar, their white sturgeon are bred, raised, and harvested all right here in captivity in Northern California. Aaron Olson is the site manager at Sterling's Alverta Farm. Olson works on the daily to manage the sturgeon while they mature to their full size, complete with whiskers and ridged backbones.
5: Sturgeon are unique just because mainly their size. I mean, some of our female fish, even our broodstock males, are pushing 200, 250 pounds.
4: Sterling's farm in Alverta consists of a series of above-ground pools and warehouses. The pools teem with fish and get progressively larger as the fish grow. Raising sturgeon takes years before caviar can be harvested.
5: With sturgeon, you really only see a harvestable percentage of caviar at 6 years old. That's the youngest they can be. Males are kind of different. Males, once you get them to about the 9-kilogram size, they're harvestable for meat. But for females, well, they're always bigger.
4: When raising sturgeon in indoor pools, they're not measured by weight or head count, but by density. As they grow, they need more room to make sure the tanks maintain what Olson called a golden density. They have to sort the bigger fish out to bigger tanks to maintain the ideal density for them to grow.
5: It's hard to visually tell the size of sturgeon because all the big ones are all at the bottom. We call it top sort. Pull out the big fish, let the small fish come up to the same size, but try and maintain an even average across the whole year class.
4: Sterling also has to contend with their own pests, like any farm.
5: Not like a weed, like your corn farmer has weeds, we kind of have snails.
4: Olson said that sturgeon aquaculture didn't really exist until the 1980s. It started with the white sturgeon native to the Sacramento region. It started, actually, as a conservation effort at UC Davis and led to the Sacramento region being the biggest caviar producer in the country. According to UC Davis aquaculture researcher Jackson Gross, in 1978, the wild populations of white sturgeon in the area were declining at an alarming rate. The California Department of Fish and Wildlife turned to a professor at UC Davis, who at that time had just defected from Soviet Russia while doing research in Cuba.
6: Serge Dorshov, he was in Cuba and he defected and he ended up at UC Davis and he had been an expert in sturgeon production and they sought his expertise out to start to kind of crack the code of how are we going to take these animals and recover them and bring them back from the brink.
4: In 1993, the first sturgeon raised entirely in captivity spawned their first generation. This kicked off the domestication of white sturgeon independent from wild broodstock, with the effort led by Dorshov. However, today, wild sturgeon populations are dropping again. Gross said scientists may need to step in to keep white sturgeon from going extinct.
6: We may be back at that point where we're working with the farms and the university and the state and the federal government and NGOs to establish a new program just like we did back then.
4: White sturgeon are currently listed as endangered by the Department of Fish and Wildlife. Olson said that there are heavy restrictions on fishing them.
5: You can fish for them, you just can't take them out of the water. You can't, there's no take limit at all. You can't take any. I get spoiled seeing them every day.
4: Ruth Finch, CAP Radio News.
3: 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More from our newsroom. The proposed billionaire's tax has qualified for California's November ballot. The Secretary of State announced last night the healthcare union behind the proposed tax collected enough valid signatures for it to be on the ballot. The measure calls for a one-time 5% levy on the assets of billionaires, with the money going mostly to health care. SEIU United Healthcare Workers West claims the tax is necessary to make up for cuts to federal health insurance programs. Critics say it'll drive billionaires and businesses from the state, and even the chance it would pass has already prompted a number of them to leave. Critics also say the one-time claim is misleading. pointing to a provision in the 32-page initiative that allows state lawmakers to amend the act with a two-thirds vote in each house, provided the changes are, quote, consistent with and further the purposes of the measure, meaning it could be extended and even lower the billionaire threshold. You'll find more news at capradio.org.

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3: This is All Things Considered from NPR News. I'm Elsa Chang.
4: And I'm Juana Summers. U.S. Secretary of Defense Pete Hegseth warned NATO allies today that the U.S. will be reassessing its military footprint in Europe. Hegseth says a new six-month review is now underway to determine which U.S. assets will remain on the continent. As Terry Schultz reports from Brussels, the announcement came amid ongoing U.S. resentment that European governments were not more supportive of President Trump's war on Iran.
5: NATO Secretary General Mark Rutte tried to set a positive mood, praising the Trump administration for the resolution of a war most European countries didn't support, as the 32 defense ministers gathered around the table.
6: We all are heartened by the prospects for peace following the U.S.-Iran agreement. Pete, this is truly a remarkable achievement. Thank you. And of course, thank the president for this.
5: But Defense Secretary Pete Hegseth wasn't having it. He made clear the reluctance of many European governments to actively support Trump's attacks on Iran, and in some cases, their outright refusal to let the U.S. use their bases or airspace to carry out strikes will have a price.
7: It was shameful. These allies, they put America's sons and daughters, our sons and daughters, at risk by denying them the predictable access, basing, and overflight that never should have been in question at all.
5: Hegseth's expression of deep disappointment prefaced his announcement that the U.S. is launching an intensive review of where its forces and military assets should be stationed in Europe.
7: We're going to incentivize and enable our allies to step up and do their part. So we're going to keep a close eye on allies who are not doing that and who say no, or maybe, or wait and see when it matters most. It's a review that some countries will fail, and others will pass with flying colors.
5: In the meantime, European allies are reiterating offers they made before to help restore freedom of navigation in the Strait of Hormuz and to demine the waterway now that hostilities are presumably over. Dutch Defense Minister Delania Sjogus-Zagarius says her country is ready to share responsibility.
8: Whatever is happening there has a huge impact on our economy, also on our own safety and security.
5: She says European allies should step up now because it's the, quote, fair thing to do, and not because they're worried the U.S. will abandon them if they don't. For NPR News, I'm Terry Schultz in Brussels.
3: It feels like a very modern problem. What I'm talking about is this disconnect we sometimes feel between the things we do in our everyday lives, like getting groceries or walking the dog, mundane tasks. That disconnect between those things and the horrors of, say, war, sickness, and political upheaval that we can't help but see whenever we glance at our phones. Well, a newly published short story written more than 100 years ago wrestles with that exact same tension. It's from Edith Wharton, the Pulitzer Prize-winning novelist known for training a critical eye on the upper crust. In this short story, the grande dame of a French chateau hosts a dinner party as the sound of cannon fire from the front lines of World War I rattles the windows. The story is called The Men Who Saved the World, and you can find it in the Strand magazine. Andrew Gulley, managing editor, joins us now. Welcome back to All Things Considered, Andrew.
9: Great to be with you, Ilse.
3: Great to have you. So let's first hear a little more about this short story and the two women at the center of it. Tell us more about Millie Arden and Mrs. Upshall.
9: Well, Millie is a young woman who's volunteering as a nurse to aid the wounded soldiers during World War I. And she seems to have been changed by some of the things that she's seen.
3: Mm-hmm.
9: And she's been invited to a party from a society lady named Mag Upshaw. And Madge is very much the Wartonian type of older woman who is trying to keep up appearances and is always knows how to say the right thing at the right time and is excellent at planning parties. Every detail must be perfect, to the bouquets of flowers and the wonderful candlelight and the wonderful meals. And of course, there'll even be dancing, which is
3: right
9: to the consternation of Millie Arden.
3: I mean, she's shocked that there will be dancing. Can you just explain the context as to why?
9: Well, the context would be that the room where probably they will be dancing had a rather long dining table, which Millie recalls had several amputations occur day and night when the war was in the thick of things. But Miss Upshaw is looking at the wonderful advances made by the troops as a reason for everybody to have jocularity and to dance and to enjoy themselves.
3: Right.
9: Despite the fact that these advances are coming at a significant cost in death and bloodshed. But Madge thinks it'll be better for morale and better for everybody if everybody had a jolly old good time.
3: Exactly. You write in your editorial for the magazine that the question this story asks is essentially, what is the cost of refusing to see the horrors beyond the softly curtained windows? And who pays for it? Do you read an answer in Wharton's story to that question? Any clues to how Edith Wharton might have felt about that question?
9: I think she was, in a way, disillusioned by the war. I think she was an early proponent of an existential struggle for many countries in Europe against the invading Germans. But I think after seeing some of the casualties, seeing some of the bloodshed firsthand, she realized that there was a disconnect, that people were just keen on living their life, business as usual,
3: right,
9: while other people were sacrificing.
3: Mm-hmm.
9: She looked and said, these are people who are forever changed by the war. And that's something that we've not seen in any of her previous works.
3: What do you make of her title of this

0: story, the men who saved the world. I kind of like expected Edith Wharton to be writing the title more like The Men Who Saved the World, parentheses, or not. Because it's obvious the world's still in such disarray at the time that this story is unfolding.
1: Exactly. And I think one of the reasons that it has remained unpublished and that she did not try to publish it is it has a more nuanced view of the war at that time and of war in general. And during World War I, there were very, very few people who had dared in the United States write something that was opposing the war because many people were thrown in jail for that. So I think that Edith Wharton probably wrote this more as a form of self-therapy than of something that she had hoped to have published.
0: Hmm. Andrew Gulley, managing editor at The Strand magazine, where you can find the newly published short story from Edith Wharton called The Men Who Saved the World. Thank you so much, Andrew.
1: Thanks, Ilse. It was great chatting with you.

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1: 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And from Paramount Plus, With the Agency, a political espionage thriller, starring Michael Fassbender, Jeffrey Wright, Jodie Turner-Smith, and Richard Gere. 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
3: Eduardo from Woodland says, thank you for being a guiding light in the sea of disinformation that plagues us all in these turbulent times. 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
4: For so long, the thought was the U.S. will help keep us safe. 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
5: What happens next now that the U.S. and Iran have signed a preliminary agreement to talk more about ending the war?
6: It's Thursday, June 18th, and this is All Things Considered from NPR News.
5: I'm Elsa Chang.
6: And I'm Juana Summers. We go to Chicago, where all the living former presidents gathered for the dedication of the Obama Presidential Center.
7: I hope this center will serve as an affirmation of just how special, how precious our democracy truly is.
5: Also, we bring you the history of Motown Records.
8: It's not just Detroit and music. It's Detroit and Motown.
6: And then we take you to a huge parade in New York City.
5: A city that is still going nuts over the Knicks becoming NBA champs for the first time in 53 years.
6: Those stories, first the news.
9: Live from NPR News in Washington, I'm Janine Herbst. Vice President Vance is defending the deal that President Trump signed to negotiate an end to the war in Iran. As NPR's Daniel Kurzleben reports, Vance faced tough questions at a press briefing today on what benefits the deal could yield and when.
10: Vance insisted that Iran will not receive financial rewards under the deal unless it complies with an agreement, but he was asked how that